0: We decided to go one better than organised crime and criminal gangs in this country. That's who we're competing with here. That's what this is about. Right. And it needs to be fixed, and it needs to be fixed now. And I tell you, every arson attack we see now, we'll be saying to the government, you can fix this.
1: Victorian Labor says motorists on the Western Freeway between Melton and Caroline Springs will get new lanes and upgraded interchanges as it announces an additional $550 million in funding. Ethan Seidemann reports.
2: Under the plan, interchanges at Ferris Road, Leakes Road and Hopkins Road will be upgraded, alongside a new half interchange at Mount Cottrell Road, giving local traffic direct access on and off the freeway. The state funding adds to $1 billion already committed by the federal government. The government says the upgrade would improve safety and reduce congestion for tens of thousands of people who use the freeway every day. The announcement comes 2 months out from the Victorian state election in November.
1: One of the clubs at the centre of a junior soccer match dispute in Melbourne South East is vehemently rejecting an allegation of gender bias. Yvette Gray reports.
3: Football Victoria is investigating after an under-12s girls soccer match was stopped at half-time and moved to a smaller pitch to make way for a boys under-11 clash at Kalula Reserve in Oakley in July. The Burundara Eagles Football Club says after a 40-minute delay, the girls' match was ultimately abandoned due to heavy rain causing unsafe conditions. The club has asked Football Victoria to clarify whether the events constituted gender discrimination. But Monash Villarreal Football Club has hit back and says what occurred was an organisational failure on a difficult day where the junior pitch was waterlogged and the main pitch was in poor condition. It says a decision was made to use the main pitch for all matches rather than cancel them.
1: Aid agencies in flood-hit Nepal say there's a growing concern for health and outbreaks of secondary illnesses in the region. At least 1,300 people have died and more than 5,000 remain missing, including 36 Australians. The disaster has also completely destroyed or damaged several hospitals and health centres, with officials working to shore up basic medical care. National Director of World Vision Nepal, Roslyn Gabriel, says there are concerns related to unsafe water, very poor, unhygienic conditions and overcrowding in evacuation centres.
4: There's a lot of people in some of those centres, and some of them only have one or two toilets, so people are having to queue for hours to even get to the bathroom. Health services are stretched as well, so being able to provide the medical care to those kind of common illnesses is something that really is a growing concern.
1: To sport, and Australian tennis player Dane Sweeney is out of the US Open after a straight sets loss to Italian Luciano Dodari in the third round. The 21st seeded Dodari took just over 2 hours to secure the 6-4, 6-3, 6-3 victory. Argentina's Francisco Cerundolo has also battled back from two sets down to beat American ninth seed Taylor Fritz. In the women's draw, Iga Swiatek defeated Marie Boskova in straight sets, while Coco Gauff is also through after beating Spain's Christina Buxa 6-3, 6-4. To the weather now, and there's a gale warning for the East Gippsland coast and a strong wind warning for the Central Coast and Central Gippsland coast. For the state, mostly cloudy with isolated showers. For Melbourne, partly cloudy. The high chance of showers about the Dandenongs, the medium chance elsewhere, with a top today of 17. Tomorrow, showers and 15. It's currently 14 degrees. ABC News.
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10: Good morning, Lisa Leong with you, 774 ABC Melbourne and across Victoria. It is Sunday the 6th of September. It is 10:05 at the moment and it's a happy Father's Day to you, acknowledging that this day might mean different things to different people. So I'm giving you big hugs. Whatever you're feeling today. Now, apparently, there was an earthquake in Casterton last night around 10:30, and people are reporting hearing a boom, maybe even feeling a bit of a shake, even as far as Melton West. So I'm wondering, did you feel or hear the earthquake last night? Would love your reports, please. 0437 774 774. So an earthquake in Casterton, and people are reporting hearing a bit of a boom and feeling a shake. And I want to know, do you confirm this? 0437 774 774. We do have On the Money coming up, and we're looking at credit card debt. So are you in a bad debt cycle? What can you do about it, especially with cost of living going up? Are you finding that you're using your credit card to pay off your essentials and now you don't really know, well, what are you going to do with this? Is it getting worse even? So in On the Money, we will have Vicky Staff, who's coordinator of the National Debt Hotline, and she can answer your calls. 1-300-222-774. You can call now if you have a question, lest you miss out. I don't know if you've also heard, but there's going to be a big American football NFL match. It's going to be played this Friday in Melbourne. It's Rams versus the 49ers. Now, each team is taking a very different approach to travel strategy. The 49ers, well, they're already here. They flew in on Friday, so they've got a week to recover. However, the Rams have gone with a totally different strategy. They are going to land the day before the game. So coming up this hour, the jet lag guy, Dr. Stephen Jasper, will analyse this travel strategy. If you do a lot of long distance travel, what do you think's going to happen when the Rams get here the night before versus the 49ers? What are we going to see play out in this match? It's going to be fascinating. So we'll do that this hour as well. And then also this hour, Jeremy Burge, our transport writer, will also come in to talk about long distance travel. Maybe you have needed to get to Adelaide or Sydney and you've done it by train. What was your experience? Jeremy Burge took the 11-hour train trip to Adelaide last week. He has some thoughts, of course, but we would love yours as well. 0437 774 774. We'll do On the Money up next.
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10: 8 past 10. It is so hard to stretch money now to pay for essential things like groceries and all your essential bills as well. So have you found yourself a little bit stuck in a credit card cycle? We are going to tackle that this morning in On the Money. You can get your questions in right now, 1-300-222-774, because we have an expert guest, Vicky Staff, coordinator of the National Debt Helpline.
2: On the Money.
10: 9 past 10 on ABC Radio. Lisa Leong with you. We are talking credit card holes and how to get out of them. Anything we share here is general in nature and doesn't take into account your personal circumstances, financial situation or needs, but we will take your calls. 1-300-222-774. Vicky Staff is the coordinator of the National Debt Helpline. G'day, Vicky.
11: Morning, Lisa. Good to be here.
10: So I stalked you and I read your bio and I see that you really do have a deep abiding interest in helping people in financial difficulty. You're an accountant and then a financial counsellor. What are you noticing at the moment in terms of bad debt cycles?
11: On the National Debt Helpline, what we're seeing is that people are contacting us usually with one reason first to contact us, so maybe one problematic bill or debt. But then when we get to talking to people, we find out that there's often one or two other problematic debts sitting behind it.
10: And let's talk about one of the big ones, which is credit card debt. What happens when it comes to this snowball effect with credit cards?
11: Certainly we find that if people are unable to pay their minimum repayment perhaps on their credit card, they might then go and look for other forms of debt to try and pay off that credit card. So it becomes a bit of a debt spiral when you're using one form of credit to pay off another form of credit.
10: And let's do a bit of an explainer. So what do you mean by minimum repayment?
11: So the minimum repayment amount is what your credit card provider asks you to pay at the end of every month. It's certainly not representative of the entire debt that you owe, but it's usually a very small percentage of what's owing at the end of a month.
10: And if you pay this off, are you still paying interest on the general credit card debt that you have?
11: Yeah, if you're only paying that minimum amount from month to month, then you're certainly going to see the interest stacking up over time.
10: So it sounds like it's not enough just to pay off this minimum repayment.
11: Yeah, if you just stick to the minimum repayment, it's going to take you many, many years to pay off a credit card debt.
10: And what happens if you don't pay off the minimum repayment?
11: Well, then you're in a situation where you're experiencing financial hardship. And so what we say to people that if you get to the end of that month and you can't meet that minimum repayment amount, that's when you really have to, what we recommend, reaching out to your credit card provider, putting your hand up and saying, guys, I'm struggling, I need some support, can we negotiate something?
10: And if you do put up your hand and contact your credit card provider, will they be able to help? What are the options here?
11: So certainly as a customer of a credit card provider, you have the right to reach out and ask for what we call a hardship arrangement. And you usually do that by contacting your provider and asking to speak to the hardship department. Now, the credit card provider can then offer you a certain arrangement depending on your situation. So it might be, for example, that if you've lost your job temporarily, but you know you'll be able to get back on with a new job pretty soon, you might just be able to negotiate a bit of a pause in your credit card repayments. And then once you're back in work, you can get back on top of it and off you go. If you've lost some hours at work, for example, your income has been reduced for the meantime, you might be able to negotiate a smaller payment to them. You can still afford something, but maybe you can't afford the entire minimum amount. So there's a range of options that you can talk through with your credit card provider, and it all just depends on your personal circumstances and also on what company you're dealing with as well.
10: And Vicky Staff, if we do this, will this go on our record?
11: So hardship arrangements, when you say record, you're talking about a credit report?
10: Yeah.
11: So certainly hardship arrangements do appear on a credit report, but they don't appear in the same way as, for example, if you were to default, right? So if you were to miss a payment, that would actually show up on your credit report in a much more serious way than a hardship arrangement. So a hardship arrangement has its own rules around reporting on credit reports, and there's something that stay on your credit report for a much shorter period of time as well compared to if you are defaulting on any of your loans. So certainly, yes, something will show up, but it won't appear as though you have defaulted. It will appear as you know, you've requested a hardship arrangement. So that's something different entirely.
10: It is 15 past 10 on ABC Radio, and we're doing On the Money right now, and we're looking at credit card debt and what to do if you're feeling like you're a bit stuck in a bad debt cycle. We have Vicky Staff, who's coordinator of the National Debt Helpline, and we can take your questions on 1300 222 774 or 0437 774 774. So Vicky, we were talking about the different ways we can try and tackle this. Debt does seem to creep up on people. What are some of the reasons why we can avoid actually tackling this?
11: A lot of people, I think, have a lot of anxiety around, debt and repaying it. And often that can then paralyze people, it can paralyze them from sort of taking those steps to try and tackle it. Unfortunately, people also feel shame around debt. But, you know, it's actually most people, you know, have some form of debt, whether it be a mortgage or a car loan or a credit card or something like that. So we certainly say to people that the best thing you can do is to reach out as soon as possible, the earlier the better, because generally you've got more options the sooner that you reach out. So certainly I completely understand how stressful it can be, and perhaps, you know, people who do feel a bit ashamed about it. But I like to say to people, you know, take back your power. The sooner you get on top of it, the more power and control you have over the situation.
10: Okay, so what are some of the things that people can do, Vicky Staff, when trying to tackle their debt and just get a handle on their finances before it gets too far?
11: So the first step that people can do is really sit down and get some clarity around their financial situation. So that means sitting down and crunching the numbers, basically. You know, how much money is coming in, how much money is going out, and really not estimating, not guessing, but actually engaging with your, you know, your bank statements and those sorts of things, and finding out how much life is really costing you at the moment. And it's not until you can really get that clarity that you can start making some decisions about where you're going to direct your money. And certainly if, you know, you're wanting to contact your credit card provider and ask for a hardship arrangement, if you go in organized, if you've crunched those numbers first, again, it just puts you in a much stronger position when you are speaking to your credit card provider.
10: And if you have a question about credit cards, Afterpay, or any other of these methods and how to handle debt, then we welcome them. 1-300-222-774-0437. 774-774. You're listening to Lisa Leong. We are doing On the Money on ABC Radio, and we are with Vicky Staff, who's the coordinator of the National Debt Helpline. So she's used to taking questions on these topics. 1-300-222-774-0437-774-774. Let's say that we have had a look at the money coming in and the money coming out. What are some main ways that we can start trying to pay off our debts? And I know that I've heard of the snowball or avalanche method, and I'm wondering if you could talk us through that, Vicky.
11: Yeah, sure. You know, if you've crunched the numbers and you've realised that, you know, you can direct more of your income to paying off those credit cards a lot quicker than if you were to just pay the minimum amount, then certainly, you know, if you've got multiple credit cards or multiple debts that you're juggling, there are a couple of different methods that people consider. The snowball method is when you look at paying off your smallest debt first. And the reason why people do that, it's usually sort of a psychological reasons, I guess. You know, if you can pay off a small debt quickly, it's a quick win, and it can keep you motivated then to tackle the next biggest debt. The avalanche method is more about looking at the interest rates that are being charged on your different debts and trying to tackle the debt that has the highest interest rate first, regardless of how big that debt is. So if you've got nerves of steel, you might want to go for the avalanche method and go straight for, you know, the most expensive debt. But, you know, if you like the motivation, the psychological motivation behind a quick win, you might want to go for the snowball method.
10: With these two, what sort of time frames are we looking at? Because as you mentioned, sometimes it just is quite overwhelming because you think, oh, it's going to take me forever.
11: Yeah, look, it obviously it's going to depend on the size of debts we're talking about and the amount of additional income that you might have to be able to put towards it. But anything higher than the minimum repayment on a credit card is going to save you time and money, because those minimum repayments are are designed really to keep you on the hook for many, many years. So anything extra you can put towards a credit card debt, the better.
10: And you're listening to ABC with Lisa Leong. We're doing On the Money and we're tackling debt this morning with Vicky Staff, coordinator of the National Debt Helpline. And we can take your calls 1300 222 774 or questions on 0437 774 774. Vicky, I've heard about Afterpay. How are you finding the calls in relation to Afterpay?

0: And we find that buy now, pay later products are much much more prevalent across the younger cohort who are contacting us on chat. And again, what we're finding is that it's often not just one buy now, pay later account. It's often multiple. And the problem with buy now, pay later is that you can only engage with those services if you sign up to direct debit. There's no other way to engage with that type of credit product. And so if you've got multiple buy now, pay later products taking money out of your account every fortnight, but at different points in time across that fortnight, if you're not paying attention to your bank account, it can easily start competing with other payments like rent or car loans, or, you know, maybe it's time to go buy your groceries for the week and you realize there's nothing in there. So that's what we find is the real downside with multiple buy now, pay later accounts is not staying on top of those direct debits.
1: Right, we've got a question here from Susan. Hi, Vicky. If you have debt on two credit cards, which one do you tackle first in terms of paying off the debt, the one with the higher balance or the one with the lower?
0: Well, that goes back to our conversation earlier about whether you choose the snowball effect or whether you choose the avalanche approach. And so it really comes down to, I guess, your own psychological makeup, I guess. Mm-hmm. If you feel like you need the quick win to keep you on track, it might be the more expensive way to do it, but the downside of not doing it is that, you know, you get into more debt. So it really comes down to your own approach. If you think that you've got those nerves of steel and you can just pay down the one that's got the highest interest rate, then go for it, because that's obviously going to save you money. But if that's not going to work for you over the long term and you need that quick win now, then the avalanche, then the snowball method might work best.
1: Okay, this one from Judith. A very close family relative incurred a huge credit card debt because they were withdrawing money, pressing credit, not savings, when they went to the ATM. I'm always super careful now when I go to the ATM to make sure I press the savings option when I withdraw money, as this debt was a devastating thing for the family. What's happening there?
0: Yeah, gosh, that's such a tough story to hear. Taking cash advances out on credit cards incurs instant interest. It's different to when you're using your credit card just to buy products and services. You then have that time at the end of the month to, you know, pay the whole balance if you can. Whereas cash advances, you start paying the maximum interest rate on that money as soon as you withdraw it from the ATM. That's really tough to hear. So again, it comes down to staying on top of what's happening with your if you're keeping a close eye on your bank statements, your credit card statements, things like that. Again, you know, you can hopefully cut that off at the pass as soon as possible. But yeah, gosh, that's really tough to hear that one.
1: Well, thank you so much, Vicky Staff. And Danielle says, I just wanted to recommend National Debt Helpline to anyone having financial troubles. They have been wonderful in my case and I can't speak highly enough about them. So, Vicky, how do we get in contact with the National Debt Helpline?
0: Oh, thanks so much for that feedback from your caller.
1: Yeah.
0: So you can call us Monday to Friday during business hours. That's 1-800-007-007. But if, you know, business hours aren't good for you, we do have a live chat line through our website, which is ndh.org.au, and that's open until 8 o'clock at night on weekdays.
1: Vicky Staff, thank you.
0: Thanks, Lisa.
1: Vicky Staff there, coordinator of the National Debt Helpline. And I asked you if you felt the earthquake last night, and Susan in Mount Wallace says, thank you, Lisa. I wondered what the noise was last night and what had moved the chair in the deck. Yeah, apparently there was quite a loud noise associated with this earthquake. There was a bit of a boom happening. And Barry from Clifton Hill says, I experienced a single shake.

at around 10:30 last night. Thank you, Barry, for that as well. Coming up, we're going to be talking long distance transport. Have you taken the train to Sydney or Adelaide? Would love to hear from you.

0: And that's Fleetwood Mac with Hold Me on ABC Radio. You're with Lisa Leong. It is 10:30 at the moment. Coming up, we are going to talk about the different travel strategy taken by the two NFL teams that are coming to Melbourne. So they're going to be playing on Friday in Melbourne's Rams versus the 49ers. And the 49ers, well, they're here already, but the Rams are getting in the day before the match. So we're going to analyse this in terms of strategy. And we have the jet lag guy, Dr. Stephen Jasper, who's going to take a look at what might happen at the match, given these different approaches. And I want to know, if you do long haul travel, what do you think might happen with the jet lag situation? What would you advise? 0437 774 774. And then tech and transport writer Jeremy Burge is coming in because he did a big trip last week. He went to Adelaide, took the 11-hour train trip, and he has many thoughts. And so we wanted to hear yours on 0437 774 774. Do you like taking long train trips, and have you done maybe that train trip to Adelaide or Sydney? Maybe you have to do it regularly. Would love to get your thoughts on that. 0437 774 774. That's all coming up this hour on
1: Every community has stories worth sharing. ABC Your

0: 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If there's an issue affecting you, we want to hear about it. 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
6: It is 10:32 right now on 774 ABC Melbourne and across Victoria. Jeremy Burge is a tech and transport writer. He has taken a long-distance train, and I want to know, are you a big fan? Have you potentially gone to Sydney or Adelaide yourself on the train? And what was your experience? 1-300-222-774-0437-774-774. Jeremy Burge, welcome back.
7: Good morning. I like that you talked about the different travel arrangements of the 49ers and the Rams coming to the NFL. And not only did I go to Adelaide by train, my family flew because we were going at slightly different times. So we also had our own little separate arrangement going there. I had my own private route to Adelaide.
6: So tell me about your experience. What did you find?
7: Yeah, so the route to Adelaide, for people who don't know, it runs twice a week. It runs two times a week from Southern Cross. It runs to a station in Adelaide that isn't the central station. They don't actually have public transport at their end. So when you pull into Adelaide, it's quite funny. They sort of say over the announcement, oh, there's no public transport here, so we've called a bunch of taxis. But yeah, interesting.
6: That's interesting.
7: Yeah.
6: So where in Adelaide did you land?
7: It's very close to the city centre. And the reason they do this is it's the same operator in Adelaide that run the long distance trains to Perth, to Darwin, to Brisbane. And those trains are really long and they don't fit at the main station in Adelaide. The shorter train to Melbourne, it's six carriages, leaves from Southern Cross. It's kind of a tourist operation, but you can do it as public transport. And I had a lovely, lovely journey rolling through the hills of, Western Victoria.
6: How busy was it?
7: It was pretty full. I think they sell out the majority of their services, being only two times a week. There's a few towns in Western Victoria that this is their only train public transport, and you can book. Here's a little tip. Some people might not know. These don't show up on the Victorian rail map, but you can call V-Line and get a V-Line ticket on this service just to those Victorian towns for the daily fare cap.
6: Who do you think is on it? So are you thinking it's more of a tourist thing?
7: A little bit. I mean, definitively, when you do the longer distance trains to Darwin and to Perth, they are tourist operations. They have tours. They have everything. Whereas the Melbourne to Adelaide's a weird middle ground. It's a little bit touristy. They make announcements at each station to give you a bit of history. They give you a nice little map to show you the route, and there's a cafe car. But there's also people just using it because they need to get from Western Victoria into Melbourne or to Adelaide. It's a perfectly good public transport system as well.
6: And now, having experienced it, when is the perfect time to use this train?
7: If you have time on your hands. I mean, a one-hour flight versus, a 10, 11-hour train. But plenty of people are in the middle ground. They might have luggage that isn't suitable for planes, potentially. It's comparable to driving time. So if you were thinking of driving it solo and you didn't want to take the brakes, I would say
6: maybe. That's
7: the more comparable comparison than the flight.
6: Got it. Yeah. Was it a lot cheaper than taking a flight?
7: It depends on flights are so hard to tell, right? Because you get all these crazy discount offers. If you bought a last-minute flight, I would say the train would be cheaper. But if you found a really good deal on a flight, maybe that would be cheaper. I actually splashed out. I got the premium service, so I sat in my own solo seat. I know. I haven't done that. When I went to Sydney, I was in the regular service, whereas this
6: You're
7: one I got my own.
6: You're not a man of the people
7: no
6: anymore.
7: Longer. I upgraded and had a very nice chicken focaccia for lunch delivered to my seat.
6: Tech and transport writer Jeremy Burge is with you right now. It is 10:36 and we are talking about taking trains longer distances, and we'd love your stories. 1-300-222-774. Our beautiful Helen from Neil is here. Hello, Helen.
8: Hello, Lisa. Hello, Jeremy.
7: Hello, Helen. I saw you on the platform. You were waving onto my train.
8: Did you?
7: Yes, you were there
8: on a train, and I said, "Welcome everybody to Neil."
7: You did, yes. Helen's a local celebrity in Neil and on ABC Radio, and she had a striking red outfit on this day, Helen.
8: Oh, I have to go. I'll have to look striking.
7: Look at the archives.
8: Folk, you know, when they're travelling through, Jeremy, I can't look like a country bumpkin, can I?
7: No.
6: Do you try and entice people just to get off, just to have a cup of tea with yourself, Helen?
8: Well, look, unfortunately, we've got a problem. It's the Overland train, which we've known for years.

0: and years coming through from Adelaide to Melbourne. And I used it way back in the 60s, going backwards and forwards to boarding school, and that was 3 a.m. service. You know, there used to be two trains a day or a night, and poor Dad, you know, get us kids, we kids going back to boarding school on the, that time of the morning, but never mind. And but now, you know, unfortunately for years now, they've cut us down to only two services. Now, you know, Adelaide to Melbourne is on a Sunday like today, and then it returns in the morning. Well, then otherwise you've got to hang around and wait for another train till, you know, on Friday.
1: Oh, good point.
0: To go back. Mm. And it's just too long for a lot of people too, that, you know, they can't afford city hotels. They've done their appointments, their medical stuff and all that. And, you know, but there's no way of getting back. We can get down there or to Adelaide, but we can't get back. Now,
1: what do you,
0: you
1: think,
0: know,
1: Jeremy, about all of this?
2: That's honestly, that's a great point, Helen. And as public transport, it does suffer that, and that it is run by a tourist operator as opposed to as public transport. And it's a common point that it used to be a night service 7 days a week, and now it's twice a week during the day. And absolutely,
1: and they're not spaced out.
2: They're not spaced out.
1: Otherwise, you'd have to turn right back.
2: I mean, I flew back for that matter because I didn't have the time. I would have loved to get the train back. So that's it's a
1: really
2: very good point.
1: Yeah, is this ever going to change?
2: It could do. The line, it's a slow freight line, but nonetheless, if they bought some extra carriages, there's potential. It's just a funding situation. So if it were funded, it could happen. There's no technical reason.
1: Maybe it's good because otherwise Helen wouldn't get a rest. She'd be on that platform every day saying hello to everyone. Helen, so wonderful to hear from you. Thank you, Helen, from Neil, and I'll let you get back to it. Now, John is going to talk about the train to Sydney, which we'll look at as well. Hello, John. How are you?
3: Hey, good, Lisa and
1: Jeremy. Tell us about your experience taking the train to Sydney, John.
3: Yeah, so I've been able to take the sleeper first and regular class up there, and the experiences are pretty different. The sleeper works pretty good, and you can have a shower in the morning before you get off and then go to work, sort of thing. So that sort of it works quite well, but I find it hard to sleep upright, and it's pretty difficult for the sort of 12 or 13 hour journey that it ends up taking to get from Southern Cross to Sydney. And I certainly think that, you know, if they do make the investment to have high speed rail between Melbourne and Sydney, it'd be a real game changer there. And, you know, if they happen to do that to Adelaide as well, it'd be a really genuine alternative to flying down the track if they made the investment. So
1: okay, well, is this likely, Jeremy? What's happening?
2: High-speed rail to Adelaide, very unlikely in our lifetime. But high-speed, I mean, look, anything can change at any time. What I think a big opportunity is, and John mentioned it there, the sleeper trains. There's currently no future plan to run sleepers in future with cabins to Melbourne to Sydney, but they run right now. The next fleet are not designed with cabins, and it is quite a slow route. But if you go overnight, you save a lot of time. You know, that's a genuine option, both Melbourne to Adelaide and Melbourne to Sydney, to run more services that have beds, that are sleeper services. The cabins Melbourne to Sydney, they book out months in advance. They are very popular overnight. And I would say that's probably in the medium-term future, that's where we should be looking at, is trying to get there.
1: Sydney to Melbourne train, excellent. $95 senior first class, hot meals served are good. That's from a texter.
2: Yeah. It's not bad. It's not bad. And senior rate is great.
1: But this one, went to Sydney on train in May back last weekend in June. No catering for dairy-free, gluten-free on way up. I was recommended to bring my own food. So on the way back, I had snacks from a gluten-free bakery in Sydney. That's from Nicole in Ferntree Gully.
2: Yeah, Melbourne to Sydney is fairly, it's more basic than the Melbourne to Adelaide route. But yeah, it's operational.
1: Anything we need to know about Melbourne to Sydney?
2: Melbourne to Sydney, it's a much busier route. It services Albury, it services Wagga. So you find it's less relaxing in a way. It is more genuine public transport. People are getting on and off the whole route, but it has worse phone reception is the big one. I had okay phone reception all the way to Adelaide. Melbourne to Sydney, awful phone reception on the train.
1: All right. Thank you so much, John. And let's go to Helen now. Hello, Helen.
4: Hello.
1: Tell me about your long train route, Helen. Hello.
4: Right, we flew to Cairns. I'm from Victoria. And then we got on a train called the Savannah Lander.
2: I haven't been on it, but tell me about it.
4: And it's a funny little train. Two drivers, a male and a female. And anyway, you go out into like the Atherton Tablelands, you know, and Mareeba, Dimboola, Chiligo.
1: Is it comfortable, Helen?
4: Oh, yes. Yeah. It was really enjoyable. At night, we stopped at those places I just referred to, and you stayed in like a local pub and you got a meal, and that was all in the deal sort of thing, you know.
1: Savannah Lander. We've got to get Jeremy to take all of these different trains.
2: There's a lot in Australia. What we tend to find is long-distance trains are tourist routes. They're fun. They are enjoyable experiences. They're lovely. They have meals. They don't tend to be fast or frequent, but they do tend to be a lovely experience if you have time on your hands.
1: I love that. Thank you, Helen. And now our friend Roz is here. Hello, Roz.
5: Hello. Thank you so much for taking my call. This is a while ago. I was at uni in Adelaide and I sat on the beautiful grass and I got bitten by ants. And then I came across to Melbourne for the Melbourne Food and Wine Festival, as you do, and I had to take the train back and I thought, oh my goodness, I'll get a sleeper and then I can lie down. Anyway, the train broke down and I had to get on a bus and I thought, what am I going to do? I can hardly sit down. So I ended up kind of under the seat laying down.
1: Oh, Roz. Roz with the sore bottom.
2: Yeah, I missed. I was wondering where the ants came into it, but I see. And that is not uncommon, unfortunately. The services, they are in a freight rail network and people do still today. Sometimes the train breaks down and they get replaced by a bus, which is very disappointing for people.
1: All right. Now, we've got some texts here saying there is also a bus twice a day too.
2: Yeah, there's buses as well, and they tend to be, that's the reason given for not increasing frequency sometimes. You can get the coach or get the bus.
1: This texter, we use the day service to Sydney. There's no need for a cabin.
2: During the day, it is still quite long. We're still talking 10, 11 hours, but if you're happy to settle in with a book and get some food, yeah, you can do that. It's absolutely usable.
1: All right, and Susan in Mount Wallace says, I did long reach to Brisbane last week, 25 hours, and I had a premium sleeper.
2: Wow. Yeah. I mean, look, those things are great. And obviously, long-distance train travel, that is really enjoyable. A lot of the long-distance services in Australia, they're nice to catch.
1: Jeremy Burge, thank you so much.
2: All right, cheers.
1: Keep up the good work. That's tech and transport writer Jeremy Burge. Up next, we are talking jet lag strategy with the NFL.

0: Beatles, I Will on ABC Radio. It is 10:46 on ABC Radio. You're with Lisa Leong. Coming up next, we're talking NFL because there's an American football match that's happening in Melbourne. It's happening on Friday. But what's really interesting is there's been two different approaches to dealing with the jet lag. See, the San Francisco 49ers, well, they're already in town. They are going to be here for a week. But the Rams are actually flying in the day before. So you want to know what and which strategy is going to be better. And we're going to analyse that with Dr. Stephen Jasper, the jet lag guy, that's coming up next.
1: Hi, I'm Zach.

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6: 10:47, there's an NFL match happening in Melbourne this Friday. It's the Rams against San Francisco 49ers, but they're taking a very different approach each to their travel strategy. We're going to analyse it now with Dr. Stephen Jasper, the jet lag guy, and we'd love your insights as well. If you are a long-haul traveller and you would like to say or give them some advice, 0437 774 774 is our phone number, or 1300 222 774 if you'd like to chat with Stephen Jasper, who is our jet lag guy. Hello, Stephen.
7: Hello, Lisa. Lovely to be here.
6: Let's talk about the two different strategies. Can you explain the approach that each team is taking first?
7: The best way I could explain it is you've got the passenger strategy versus the pilot strategy in the plane. So the San Francisco, they're like the passengers. They want to be here. They want to function. So they're adjusting to our time zone. And, you know, they're doing all the things as a business traveler would say. The Los Angeles Rams, they're the pilots. If you've got a pilot who's based in Los Angeles, they're flying to Melbourne and they have a day rest and they fly back, they don't want to adjust. They just come here, do what they have to do, go back. And a clue for that is the game match starts, I think, at 10:35, which is really early for any sort of football match. But for local time for them, it's 5:35, which is a sensible time.
6: I see. So this is interesting. Okay. So just to recap, the San Francisco 49ers, who are facing off against the Los Angeles Rams. So the San Fran 49ers are actually, they're already here in Melbourne.
7: They're already here. They're adjusting to the time zone here.
6: Okay. But the LA Rams, they get here the night before.
7: Correct.
6: They will play the next day at 10:35. How will they be feeling the next day?
7: They might be struggling. And a little thing that they can do to, if they want to stay in Los Angeles time, because that is the strategy, is they have like east sunlight. I've got a little gizmo here, which they're called jet lag goggles, but they basically they shine sort of bluish coloured light into your eyes and they wake you up that way. So that's one strategy they could use. They could just stay in Los Angeles time, play it at 5 p.m. The trick is going to be sunlight. And if they want to actually avoid sunlight outside of their time zone. So they're going to want to avoid the afternoon sun because it's going to be nighttime for them. So there is common sense in that Los Angeles strategy, but you've got to play it very, very carefully.
6: And is the fact that the Rams are going to take this pilot strategy, so not acclimatised to Melbourne, is
7: That's
6: this
7: right.
6: so that they can go back to LA and keep on playing their games and not really have to deal with this huge
7: Correct.
6: Travel?
7: Correct. I think going back, the Los Angeles Rams are going to have a big advantage over San Francisco because the San Francisco 49ers, they'll be adjusted to our time. They're going to have to readjust to California time. The LA Rams won't have that process. And for most people, east is a beast and west is best when you fly. And they're flying back to America is flying east. That's when you get the worst jet lag. So it's a different type of jet lag and it hits much harder. So I think it's the going home. That's where the Los Angeles Rams are really going to have an advantage over the San Francisco 49ers.
6: All right. It is 10 minutes to 11 right now. Why are we talking NFL? That is because American footy is coming to town. They're playing this Friday. And even if you're not interested in NFL, you might be interested in the fact that they are taking two very different strategies when it comes to their travel. So we've invited in Dr. Stephen Jasper, who's the jet lag guy, to have a look at the two different approaches. So just to recap, the Rams actually flying in the night before, and San Francisco 49ers have been here for a week as well. What are your thoughts? Maybe you do a lot of long-haul travel. 0437 774 774 or 1300 222 774. There has been a lot of commentary, Stephen, basically on this approach. People who actually have teams who go and travel very long haul are saying that the Rams, I mean, they're just going to be seeing the effects maybe on the field, and we'll see that in Melbourne. And so maybe we'll have two very different teams playing in Melbourne. So what do you think might happen?
7: Maybe. If the Rams manage it properly, and if they do things like East Sunlight, for example, and they stay on Los Angeles time, which means, you know, going to bed very early, sleep, waking up very early, that sort of thing, they might pull it off. I wouldn't do it if you had a sustained trip, like if I had a business trip. No, absolutely not. I would not do that. But if it's a fly-in, fly-out kind of situation, which this is, they might pull it off.
6: And what are you seeing with professional sports teams and the way they handle long-haul travel nowadays?
7: It's really improved, dramatically improved. For example, I could predict the Tokyo Olympics. I could predict we would do well. I didn't predict Paris because they really took it seriously. They so got into the nuts and bolts with jet lag. They paired evening people together and morning people together, you know, the people who are up at 5 o'clock in the morning jogging, and because they travel differently as well. They fly differently.
6: What do you mean?
7: Well, look, I'm a night owl. I like to be up at the crack of noon. And and I can fly to, my last overseas trip was Paris. I can get off the plane in Paris. I'm good to go. Coming back, it hits me hard. So, but if you're a morning person, you might be the other way around.
6: I am a morning person. And so what are some of the modern ways we manipulate? You mentioned just seeing sunlight. If that's working in your favour, that's the best way to deal with
7: sunlight
6: jet lag?
7: Sunlight is the best way, the absolute best. Not always possible, but the best way. The reason I say this, I went to Denmark for a month for a study exchange, and it was January, so there wasn't a lot of sunlight to be had. And then you've got to resort to other tricks. But sunlight is your best bet. Factoring in if you're a morning person or an evening person, and the direction of your flight makes a big difference as well. So I knew, for example, when I went to Paris, I knew I'd be fine when I got to Paris, and I knew I'd have to pull everything out when I came back.
6: All right. And then what's a good way to recover when you get back from long-haul travel then?
7: Look, the best really is sunlight and just easing into it. You know, give yourself a few days. Of course, keep yourself hydrated because planes are very dehydrating. So keep your hydration up, keep your electrolytes up, eat lightly. Don't eat big, heavy, greasy carb kind of meals, that sort of things.
6: All right. And we've got this text here. I've done my fair share of long-haul travel. Jet lag is a mental load for me, not physical. I can get out and be active very easily, but can't string a coherent sentence together for days.
7: Absolutely. Being jet lagged has been compared to being drunk.
6: Mm.
7: Very similar. And this is why you don't, one of the reasons you don't drink when you fly. You know, the whole airport lounge, and there's all the free scotch and what have you, but I'm dry when I fly. I know I've got that mental load, what you've said, that coherent thing, absolutely, 100%. Alcohol is not going to help.
6: All right. Castlemaine Davo has texted in to say, normally I'd expect the LA Rams would be roasted, but maybe the pilot strategy will work out. And with a stop-start type of football, will the impact be less than, for example, Australian rules or soccer? I think in terms of time use while travelling, that sitting on a train or even in a coach would be different from driving to Adelaide or back. With some spare time, a driver would stop when they want. So this idea of maybe they could rest because it's American football.
7: I don't know you rest really a lot. I know it's very stop-start, but I don't think it's really restful as such. You know, you're in a Melbourne cricket ground with, you know, it's pretty much sold out. I don't think that's a very restful
6: place. So what
7: are
6: we going to see? If we saw jet lag taking effect in the match, jet lag guy, what are we going to see on the footy field potentially?
7: Stupid mistakes.
6: Yeah.
7: We would see just people physically crumbling. And we see this all the time with tournaments. Darts, for example, is global. And people just can't hit a dartboard when they travel. And I've heard of one darts player moving from the UK to Dubai because there was less jet lag and he was on his game better.
6: Can you watch sports and basically pick the person who's jet lagged?
7: Often. Really? Not always, but often. Oh, they're a bit off their game, yeah.
6: Right, so it's basically when there's like fumbles or things that you wouldn't normally see, especially professional.
7: Yeah, someone who's a gold medalist becomes a silver medalist. You see that? It's just a little bit off.
6: So are you going to pick the score for us? Do you know anything about NFL? Can you pick the score?
7: We've got
6: the Rams versus San Francisco 49ers, and the jet lag guy is going to predict the score based on their travel strategy. Go.
7: Look, the Rams are generally a stronger team than the 49ers overall. They may pull it off. I'm not sure. I think it'll be close. I think the San Francisco 49ers are being very conscientious in their jet lag strategy.
6: And do you think that'll mean that they win?
7: It's going to be, I'm just going to say it's a toss-up. It's going to be close, I think.
6: Okay, I need you to... I need you to say something.
7: Well, I am saying, it might be a draw.
6: Boo! I'm calling it. I'm going to say that San Francisco 49ers, with their travel strategy, they are going to win.
7: I'm not so confident.
6: In Melbourne.
7: That.
6: Oh, really?
7: I'm
6: Boo.
7: Not so confident. I think the LA Rams might be a bit of a surprise for a few people.
6: All right. Well, thank you so much for coming
7: thank
6: in.
7: Thank you.
6: And all the best with all your travels.
7: Thank you very much, Lisa.
6: So that's the jet lag guy known as Dr. Stephen Jasper, and we were talking about the NFL. Up next, we're talking about cheerleading because the world's biggest cheer might be happening today. See if we can break some world records.
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6: This is Lisa Leong on ABC Radio. Great to have your company. Up next, we are going to do Behind the Wheel after the news, and we're looking at navigation. So I want to know, have you had any navigating nightmares? Maybe it's your GPS system that didn't quite do what you needed it to do. Navigation and modern cars. Do you actually use the car navigation system, or are you using your phone? Toby Hagen, motoring writer, will come in, and he will let us know all the different ways modern cars are trying to help us with navigation, but maybe it wasn't helpful for you. What are your navigation nightmares? 1-300-222-774 or 0437-774-774. Would love to hear from you, and we will open up the Hagen hotline as well. It's 11 o'clock. It's news time, ABC.
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15: ABC News with Mira McDonald. Good morning. The Victorian government says it will commit an additional $550 million to upgrade the Western Freeway in Melbourne's Outer West on top of existing funding from the Albanese government. The state government's contribution adds to $1 billion already committed by the federal government, bringing the total investment in the corridor to $1.55 billion. Premier Ben Carroll says a significant upgrade is planned for the freeway, which is used by tens of thousands of motorists every day.
16: This upgrade will see 30 kilometres of new lanes, up to four lanes in each direction. Key interchanges at Ferris Road, Leakes Road and Hopkins Road will be upgraded too.
15: The government says pre-construction works are now underway, including design developments, site investigations and planning approvals. Fire Rescue Victoria data shows the number of pumpers offline undergoing repair hit record levels in late August. James Oaten reports.
17: Each week, the FRV publishes documents showing trucks undergoing maintenance or repair. Last year, the number of trucks in Division A, which covers much of Melbourne, shot up into what was considered critical levels and has continued to climb. When Division B was added this year, which covers outer Melbourne and regional areas, it was already at critical levels. The FRV recently removed the matrix that clarified the severity of the issue. Firefighters have long argued the fleet is reliant on old trucks prone to failure. The Emergency Services Minister, Paul Edbrook, says the government's providing record spending for fleet upgrades.
15: Federal opposition frontbencher John O'Dunham says his party did not model what impact a massive cut in the tobacco tax would have on smoking rates. The coalition is proposing an 80% cut in the excise to bring the price of a pack of cigarettes closer to the black market versions being sold in plain sight. It's part of a suite of measures unveiled last week designed to disrupt the illicit trade. Senator Dunham says the coalition hasn't modelled the impact its policy would have on smoking rates, saying the proliferation of under-the-counter cigarettes has distorted the market.
8: That is what is driving increased take-up of these products. And it is very difficult to model and manage all of that in an unregulated setting.
15: Police are still searching for a man responsible for an attack which left three people critically injured at Tyres in Victoria's East. Police say the man, believed to be armed with an axe, entered a property on Cowies Road about 12:30 yesterday afternoon. An elderly man and woman and another man were assaulted and taken to hospital with life-threatening injuries. Police say the offender, aged in his 50s, is known to the victims and ran from the scene. Residents and business owners in flood-hit Nepal are returning to some areas to try to salvage what they can from the rubble and debris. Their efforts are being complicated by the massive damage caused by the disaster, with more than 40 bridges having collapsed and rivers swelling unpredictably. At least 1,300 people have died and more than 5,000 remain missing, including 36 Australians. Bishbaraj Prasad is a shopkeeper in one of the hardest hit communities in Nuwakot district and says they've lost everything.
9: We've lived in this place for 30 years. We had a clothing shop here. Everything went into the river. Nothing is left. The river had left a few pieces of clothing near the roadside. I'm thinking they might be useful in the coming days. I am washing them.
15: Hundreds of Australians will attempt to break the world record for the largest cheerleading dance later today. Iskander Razak reports.
12: Cheerleaders from the San Francisco 49ers will lead an attempt to break a world record this afternoon at Melbourne's Federation Square. The current record for the largest cheerleading dance is 1,371 people, a record set in Japan in 2015. Organisers say hundreds of people from dance schools and cheer squads in Australia have registered to take part. The attempt is part of the build-up to the first-ever regular season NFL game to be played on Australian soil, which happens Friday when the 49ers take on the LA Rams at the MCG.
15: To the weather now, and there's a strong wind warning for the East Gippsland coast. For the state, mostly cloudy with isolated showers, mainly near and south of the ranges. Snow showers above 1,500 metres during the morning. For Melbourne, partly cloudy. The high chance of showers about the Dandenongs, the medium chance elsewhere. We're heading for a top today of 17 degrees. Tomorrow, showers 15, partly cloudy on Tuesday, 16. Wednesday, a shower or two, 14. Thursday, partly cloudy and 15. Right now in Melbourne, it's 16 degrees. ABC News.
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6: It's 11:05. Time for a bit of a heart-to-heart. Does your partner complain about your snoring? Do you never really wake up feeling refreshed? And have you ever considered that it might be physical, so it might be something to do with your nose and your throat? For Head to Toe this hour, Dr. Damien Phillips, well, he's an ENT surgeon. He will come into the studio and he really looks at the problem of snoring from that physical surgical intervention. And his work has changed the way people sleep and therefore live. And he can take your questions this morning. So you can get them and line them up, 1-300-222-774 or 0437-774-774. So Dr. Damien Phillips coming in for Head to Toe. He is an ENT surgeon, and we're going to look at the various surgical interventions that can happen if you are a snorer and what might be happening there. 6 past 11 at the moment. We've also got Behind the Wheel with motoring writer Toby Hagen coming up. We're looking at navigation in modern cars. But how do you navigate? Do you still rely on your head, your brain, your mind, or are you reliant on your phone or the inbuilt system? And have you got any navigating nightmare stories to share with us? 1-300-222-774.

0: We will open up the Hagen Hotline in just a moment. But right now, let's go to the Weather Bureau because Daniel Sherwin-Simpson is there. Hello, Daniel.
1: Good morning, Lisa.
0: Well, so blowy yesterday. What's happening with our weather this morning?
1: Yeah, we have seen things settle down quite a bit from the weather we had over late Friday and into Saturday. Generally, we're looking at partly cloudy conditions across large parts of the south with a bit more sunshine up north. There's a few little showers hanging around the south, not too much in the way of rainfall, certainly less than what we saw in the last 24 hours. In the last 6 hours or so, Warburton's been the most with 4 millimetres, same for Mount Baw. Most of those showers have been sort of around the Dandenong Ranges and into western parts of Gippsland. Otherwise, it's lots of little 0.2s, 0.4s and 0.6 millimetres about the south, so not really looking at any of that rainfall making it up north for today, Lisa.
0: It does feel a tad warmer, doesn't it?
1: Yeah, a touch warmer. Probably also don't have that wind chill as well today, making things feel that bit cooler. So temperature-wise today, what we're going for, Melbourne, top of 17, Warrnambool, 15, Horsham, 16, Mildura, 19, Bendigo, 18, Echuca, 19, Wodonga, 18, Sale, 19, and Bairnsdale's on for 18. Now, as we move into tomorrow, we're going to see a weak cold front skim across the south. Certainly not going to be as punchy as the cold front we saw come through yesterday. So less windy, but it is going to bring a little uptick in showers again across the south. Mainly, you could get a few spots on the divide, but it's really going to struggle to push into the northern plains. I think rainfall totals broadly for most people are going to be in that 1 to 5 millimetre range. You might be able to get just, you know, the odd places about the ranges getting a bit more than that, but it's going to be a real struggle to push into any double digits. That will bring the temperatures down a little bit for the start of the week, but as we get to the later parts of next week, we are expecting to see things warm up quite a bit and some more spring-like weather. So just looking at Melbourne's temperature on Saturday, 21 degrees. It's looking like Sunday's also going to be a warm one. So maybe some more spring-like weather for next weekend, Lisa.
0: Good on you. Thank you, Daniel.
1: Thank you.
0: Daniel Sherwin-Simpson there from the Weather Bureau. It is now 9 past 11. Up next, we will talk about our attempt at the world's biggest cheer.
2: Sundays with Lisa Leong.
0: So this morning, as part of the Festival of NFL being held in Melbourne this week, you might be able to be part of an attempt to make a world record for the world's biggest cheer. We have Beck Reed, who is limbering up right now. She's a choreographer, a cheerleader and people wrangler. Hello, Beck.
3: Good morning.
0: Now you're getting pumped for this big attempt.
3: It's so exciting down here. There's a real vibe and I haven't seen so many pom-poms in my life.
0: Oh, wow. Because as part of this, if you participate, you get some pom-poms as well, don't you, Beck?
3: That's right. You register, come on into the square, get your pom-pom, and then see some incredible local performances by cheer athletes. Then we'll be joined by the San Francisco 49er Gold Rush cheerleaders, and we get to learn some of their choreography.
0: And so what's happening with this attempt? What are you trying to do?
3: Well, 10 years ago, Japan set the record for the most cheerleading with 1,371 cheerleaders, and we want to break that record today. We're going to set a record with at least 1,372 people making gorgeous shapes in Fed Square with the San Francisco 49ers.
0: Is it hard to learn the routine, Beck?
3: This is the beauty. It's so lovely and interpretive. You can even do it sitting down. And the great thing is that the cheerleaders are going to take us through it. So it's very, very user-friendly is the best way to say it.
0: And Beck Reed, have you noticed that there's been an increase in the attention and the participation in cheerleading in Australia?
3: Yes, definitely. And I'm sure folks would be aware of the increased attention after the Netflix doc series about the Dallas Cowboy cheerleaders. So there's been a strong cheer athlete culture in Australia for decades, and this is really its time.
0: So tell us, what do you love about it, and why should people still participate in this world's biggest cheer, Beck?
3: Well, Melbourne is a city that's beloved for its sport and its art. This is a great intersection of those two things, and it's just so joyful. People moving together for no other reason than joy is always a good thing.
0: And is it too late to register and learn?
3: You can come on down. Registration is open now. Come to the square, get your pom-pom and come and enjoy the event. We'll be setting the record at 1 o'clock.
0: All right. Good luck, Beck. Would love to hear that you break that record. Go, Aussie.
3: Let's go, Melbourne.
0: Yeah, let's go, Melbourne. All right, that was Beck Reed. She's a choreographer, cheerleader, people wrangler. And, yes, we're going to attempt to do the world's biggest cheer. It is happening all today, and you can register as well to be part of the action. All right, it is 12 past 11. We are doing Behind the Wheel next. We'd love your navigation nightmare stories. 1-300-222-774 or 0437-774-774.
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0: 13 past 11. 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I'd love to know, have you had any navigation nightmares? Maybe you've been overly reliant on the GPS systems and it's led you astray. 1-300-222-774-0437-774-774. 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
0: Navigation systems, well, they're pretty good, but are you overly reliant? Maybe you're not using your brain anymore. What are your navigation nightmare stories? 1-300-222-774 or 0437-774-774. Motoring writer Toby Hagen will join you for this beautiful segment of Behind the Wheel. And as Toby is a professional motoring writer, he may accept travel and accommodation from manufacturers to attend events or even test drives. Toby's committed to accuracy and fairness in all his reporting and retains editorial independence in all the content he makes. G'day, Toby.
8: Hi, Lisa.
0: Do you rely upon your navigation system?
8: Yes and no. I mean, obviously, I use it these days partly for traffic. So even if I know where I'm going, I'll still put the nav in there so that I can see roughly what the traffic's like and if there's a better way. But I also like to know where I'm going and if you get lost, have a rough idea of which way to go. So it's a bit of both.
0: That's a good point. I use it for traffic as well, actually, even though I might be doing the same trip every day. It's definitely more about the traffic, so that's an interesting point. Bernadette has called through on 1-300-222-774. G'day, Bernadette.
9: Good morning.
0: Good morning. Tell me about your relationship with GPS.
9: Okay, two things. Back in 2007, we were in England with a friend who lived there. And we were going from Oxford or into Oxford on whatever it was, and he insisted on using a fairly early version of a GPS.
0: Yes.
9: Well, we ended up in a 15-kilometre stretch of roadworks.
0: Oh.
9: and I had a map with me. Anyway, does anyone remember maps or even Melways?
0: Melways.
9: You can see, you're not seeing just in front of you, you're seeing the whole picture and you can work out if you want to go a different way. I've been using both for years. I hate GPS that's in the middle of the console or middle of the dash because it distracts you from looking at the road. There we go.
0: There we go. Bernadette, so are you saying that you still use the Melways? Do they still make Melways?
9: I sure do. And you know what? It's exercise for those biceps.
0: it's exercise for those biceps. Thank you, Bernadette. Toby, tell me about this idea of the GPS in the modern car. What are we looking at in terms of the highest tech that there is?
8: Well, it's obviously come a long way. And as I said, looking at things like traffic and what potentially is the best route, which may be a slightly longer route, but it might be a quicker route in terms of time. And you can obviously go in these days and choose all those settings. The other thing we've got these days is augmented reality. So when you've got cars these days with a head-up display, Some of them have got augmented reality that will look at your eyes, and so if you need to be in a certain lane, it will put the arrow or the pointer on the exact lane so that your eye can see the lane you're supposed to be in, which is pretty cool. so that actually works pretty well. One area where it struggles, I find, sometimes if you're using your Apple CarPlay or Android Auto, so you're not relying on the in-car navigation, you're relying on your phone navigation, they get confused sometimes in tunnels. So you'll go into a tunnel and it can't figure out where it is. So then if you need to know the exit for the tunnel, you've either got to start looking at the Auto yourself and counting down the kilometres, or make sure you took note of what the exit name or number was to be able to figure it out. And that's where the in-car sat-nav tends not to have those issues. But as I said, the phone-based ones can sometimes struggle with tunnels.
0: Oh, okay. Let's look at the difference then. In-car navigation versus your one on your phone that you might be using instead by connecting it to your car. What are the advantages apart from that one that you mentioned?
8: Well, the big difference these days with the in-car ones, or the big difference really with the in-car ones, is that it can see what the car's doing. So if the car's moving at 60 or 80 kilometres an hour, it then knows how far it's travelled, so it can get the distance correct in something like a tunnel, whereas the phone-based ones are relying purely on navigation and getting a satellite connection. So if they can't necessarily get that, they can sometimes struggle with it. So it's so that's your biggest difference. Sometimes the mapping, you know, a lot of them just use Google Maps. They sort of, you know, make the interface and everything look like
0: really? Their own. So it's the same.
8: Yeah, it's all the same. I mean, Tesla, for example, all that's Google Maps, and quite a lot of brands use that. And the connectivity in the cars these days, you've got, for instance, Android Auto. So they're looking after all the connectivity in the car, from your infotainment and everything. Now, again, the car makers will put their own skin over it, make it look like theirs, but the ones and zeros flying around in the background are all going around an Android operating system. So, yeah, it's all the big tech companies have sort of taken over with all of that.
0: 18 past 11 on ABC Radio. We're doing Behind the Wheel and we're talking about navigation in our cars. Do you have a nightmare navigation story? 1-300-222-774 or 0437-774-774. You're with Lisa Leong and our motoring writer, Toby Hagen. This GPS story from a texter: always check the mode of travel. My husband was driving overseas and was being abused by people. He realised later his GPS was set to walking route and he was driving on a path through a local park.
8: Yeah, I mean, this is the thing. I think, you know, common sense still has to prevail here. You've got to look out the window and see what's happening rather than just go blindly where it is. I remember in the, it would have been mid to late 90s, I was over in Europe driving a new BMW and they, it was directing us all around. It was the first time I'd used sat-nav, and it got to this lake and we went down what looked like a boat ramp and then it said, continue straight ahead, like straight into the water. And I'm looking at it going, oh, this is going well. Excellent.
0: I love that.
8: So, yeah, they're certainly not perfect. And, you know, even I do quite a few outback trips and travelling to the outback. I use maps quite a bit out there, digital maps, but I also always carry a paperback with me, and I've needed it once. I was in the middle of the Simpson Desert once and I was testing this. It was about 20 years ago. I was testing this new fancy digital mapping system and it died on me in the middle of the desert.
0: No.
8: So I had nothing. Now, fortunately, I did have the paper backups, but yeah, so I always run that, and I find that even things like Google Maps, they're pretty accurate, but I still can find issues and mistakes with them in the outback, so I always travel with something else.
0: Oh, yes, that sounds very wise indeed. So we're talking about navigation nightmares. 1-300-222-774 or 0437-774-774. We will open up the Hagen hotline in just a tick. This one from a texter: we use the voice navigation all the time. It's essential in our Tesla. It also means you're not looking at the map. You just listen for the voice prompts, much safer driving and live traffic updates. So voice, using voice as well.
8: Yeah, I mean, I sometimes get frustrated with that, particularly, you know, as you and I talked about earlier, if you're setting it on a route you already know, we don't necessarily need to know turn left here, turn right there. So I'll turn it off for that. I won't have it talking at me for that. But in other instances, yes, it can make sense. Really, it depends. For me, it depends on the route I'm taking.
0: Linda from Glenroy says, I actually have a TomTom, which I never use. I plug in Google Maps, big trust issues, had a Ford Territory that had the best GPS. So, yeah, are we going to see the TomToms and the like sort of fall away, Toby?
8: Oh, they're already falling away now. I mean, you know, the thing with those, you had to update the map. So you, and in some instances, there was a charge associated with that. So the early sat nav systems in cars, they'd sometimes give you, say, 5 years worth of mapping, and then after that, you're on your own, and you had to pay for the map updates. These days, obviously, no one bothers with that. It's all done through your phone, and you don't necessarily have to worry about it. But yeah, I think all those, I guess, bespoke sat nav systems have been overtaken by, as I said, the big tech companies.
0: On ABC Radio, this is Lisa Leong, 1300 222 774 0437 774 7.

0: You'll have to turn around, go back out again.
1: Oh no, did you feel like you wanted to call someone to say, can you please change the map?
0: Well, I think it's happening less frequently now, so I think it has been fixed up. But yeah, when they first came out, it happened for quite a few years, and people would always be turning up in my front yard, lost.
1: Oh, it would have been amusing the first two times and then maybe not after that. Thank you so much, Andrew. Well, Toby, what do you make of that? These sort of, as you were mentioning, it's good that you can actually update maps fairly regularly, I think.
2: Yeah, I mean, it's, you know, as I said, they tend to be fairly accurate, but they're certainly not 100% accurate. So I think it's something that, you know, looking out the window, there's no substitute for that.
1: But you can go and say g'day to Andrew there if you get on the wrong route. It is 23 past 11 on ABC Radio. We are doing Behind the Wheel. You're listening to motoring writer Toby Hagen with Lisa Leong. We're talking about nightmare navigation stories, and we thank Andrew for his. And here is Jeff. G'day, Jeff.
3: Good morning. How are you going?
1: Good. Tell me about your navigation story.
3: Good, thanks. Yeah, look, just quickly, I'm up the Gold Coast at the moment. Can I give a weather forecast for everyone in Melbourne?
1: No.
3: Okay.
1: No, you can. You can.
3: I'm looking out on our balcony, 27 blue sky and a great day.
1: Oh, Jeff, thank you. Well, that's very nice for you. Now, get on with it.
3: Yeah, okay. Yeah, get on with it. Shut up. Look, my wife and I were travelling into Prague. We were on the coming in from Poland. And if you know the freeways in Europe, they go pretty fast, and we're probably doing 120. And the sat nav was up, and it was showing the where to go. And sort of then I had to look down, and suddenly a map of Warsaw came up. So you're travelling on a freeway, 120, and you're driving on the other side of the road, which is always a little bit different. And just imagine that. We did not have a clue where we were going and where to get off. And so we went for about 5 kilometres. I said to my wife, okay, we'll just try this one. And we turned off, and then we found, believe it or not, it was the correct road. Unbelievable.
1: Really?
3: About 10 turn offs.
1: Well done, you.
3: And then the sat-nav came back into Prague as soon as I turned off. So, yeah, it was a disaster.
1: Amazing, Jeff. Well, you enjoy the beautiful day on the Gold Coast, and we look forward to getting you back here. Good on you, Jeff. And then this one is Zandy. Hello, Zandy. How are you?
4: Hi, Lisa. When I heard your segment, I thought, oh, I've got a good one, so I had to ring in.
1: Okay, Zandy.
4: All right. 2 years ago, I was visiting my son in the Netherlands, and I was helping him move house. And meanwhile, on one of those days, I thought, I need to go for a walk. And so I said, I'm going to go for a walk through the national park. It's well marked, and I had my phone with me, and I said, I'll see you in a few hours. And so I'm walking through the park, and I come to a section where, according to Google Maps, there's a track, and I was going to take that track south to take me back to his place. Except there was no track, there was a big lake.
1: Oh.
4: And I thought, what am I going to do now? Because my phone was starting to get low on battery.
1: Oh, no.
4: And my son was ringing a few times, actually, because he's wanting to know where I'd put something that day, you know, he'd move. And I said, I don't know. And by the third time, when he rang again, he's saying, you must know where you put it. And I said, well, no, I've got bigger concerns right now. I don't know where I am in this park, and my phone's about to die. And you're asking me where something is, and I've got to work out how I'm going to get home. And then my phone died.
1: No.
4: And so he started freaking out, and he thought, oh, Christ, what's Mum done now? Anyway, I sort of vaguely remembered how to take the path to the coast, and a few people helped me along the way and pointing out where to go.
1: Are you still in the Netherlands, or are you back?
4: No, I'm back home. And
1: off you.
4: So I was supposed to get back about 4:30.
1: Yes.
4: And I didn't get back till about 8:30. And he's driving up down the main road going to Zandvoort, and so trying to figure out where
1: Oh, my gosh.
4: And finally he spotted me and I spotted him.
1: And this is the thing, isn't it? The phone's running out of battery, right?
4: Yeah, and, like, I trusted Google too much, and there was a big lake and hadn't been marked because they'd been doing saving on water, allowing the lakes to reappear in the national park there, and instead of using that water. So, and I guess Google hadn't updated the phone maps to reflect that.

0: So
1: exactly, and this could happen, and it would be bad if you had sort of just gone into that lake. So, Zandy, great to hear your story, and I'm so glad that you actually managed to find your way out, especially without your phone working. All right, we're going to open up the Hagen hotline in just a tick, so get ready. It's 1-300-222-774 or 0437-774-774. We can take your questions. Maybe you're looking at buying a new car and you'd love Toby Hagen to have a look at those options for you. Let's open it up now. We have opened up that Hagen hotline, 1-300-222-774, and Trish is here. Hello, Trish.
2: Hello there, Lisa. Thank you for taking my call.
1: Do you have a question for Toby?
2: I do have a question for Toby. I have an 8-year-old Mazda, and I've used the onboard sat nav always, and now it's becoming obsolete. And I recently went driving, and there was a golf course where there was a housing estate now, and I couldn't find where to go. And the Mazda people have offered a reduced price for CarPlay. I got this email, and I'm thinking, should I go with CarPlay or should I pay more and get my, onboard thing upgraded?
3: What is it for the CarPlay upgrade?
2: $399.
3: Yeah, I mean, that's certainly, I'd be going that direction over the updating map, because you're going to have to keep updating the maps, whereas once you've got CarPlay set up in there, your phone maps update all the time automatically anyway, it's always going to have the latest.
2: It's a one-off cost. And even if I get another phone, it'll work on that too, yeah.
3: Yeah, absolutely. As long as check if it's got Android Auto as well, because otherwise you're locked into using an Apple phone. So usually they'll pair them. You'll have both Android Auto and Apple CarPlay will come with that. But just check on that. If you're always going to use Apple phones, and that's not a problem, obviously, but just keep that in mind in terms of if you're upgrading only one of them, you won't be able to use the other phones with it. But that's a way to go. Obviously, aftermarket, you go into the car audio stores and so on, and they'll all do aftermarket updates of things like Apple CarPlay and so on. So there are aftermarket ways you can do it. But getting it done by the manufacturer, often it can be more expensive doing that, going through something like Mazda, but I find it usually will integrate better in the car. So you'll end up with something that works a bit better with the car. So yeah, for $400, I reckon it's a reasonable investment.
1: Thank you so much, Trish. All right, this one from Morty. Hi, Lisa and Toby. Is buying a petrol car a wise decision anymore? I feel pushed this way, given that hybrids and EVs have no full-sized spare tyre. At best, they may supply a space saver with potholes everywhere. It's a nightmare. Help!
3: Yeah, I mean, look, that is a challenge. There are hybrids, and there's one passenger car EV, the Chery E5, that does have a full-size spare wheel, but there are very, very few. You're right that most of them have either a space saver or nothing. So buying a petrol car is fine if that's what you need. If you've got specific requirements such as that, then no, there'll still be petrol available for many, many, many decades to come, and there'll still be demand for them on the used car market. The one thing I'd point out is keep in mind you can look at aftermarket solutions or accessories with that. So Subaru, for example, with its EVs, they don't come with a full size, or they don't come with a spare tyre at all, but they are offering an accessory pack to get a full size spare wheel with it. Now, it is a compromise.
1: Really?
3: I think one of them goes on the back of the car or something, so it's a compromise in terms of where it sits. You can either take out a whole bunch of your boot space or bolted onto some bracket on the back of the car or something like that. But all I'm saying is there are potentially options there for that sort of thing if you're desperate for a spare wheel.
1: All right, there you go, Morty. This texter, what are the current differences in battery tech between brands, and how can I tell what's what? Is there a longevity difference for quick charge?
3: Yeah, it's an interesting one. So there's two main battery chemistries at the moment. One's called LFP, or lithium ferrous phosphate, and that sort of tends to be on the cheaper, shorter range EVs. So there are some exceptions, but generally it's a more affordable technology. You've then got NMC, or nickel manganese cobalt, and that tends to be on your high performance cars, longer range cars, and more expensive vehicles. The NMC batteries tend not to be like to be charged to 100% every single time, so they recommend you only charge them usually to 80 or 90%. Then when you go on a road trip, you charge them up to 100. In terms of longevity, yeah, there's sort of, I've interviewed a battery expert over in the United States, and she said that the LFP batteries generally are expected to last a bit longer, but let me put that into context. So most of the NMC batteries, somewhere around about 3,000 cycles is what they're engineered for. Car with a 500 kilometre range, you're looking at 1.5 million kilometres. So there's a fair chance the rest of the car is going to be falling around apart by that distance. NMC batteries, I've heard claims sometimes up to 10,000, say 5 million kilometres. So it's again, the car's not going to last that long. So, I would be as worried about the longevity side. In terms of the fast charging, yeah, I mean, the manufacturers sort of say that ultra-fast charging, you're really fast, you know, 150 kilowatt plus charging. If you do that all the time, you potentially will degrade the battery a little bit quicker. But battery technology, there was a report came out, there have been a couple of reports come out this year, and they've all said similar things, which is battery degradation is fairly minimal, around about 1.5% a year. So, 10, 15-year-old car, you might lose 15-odd% of the original range.
1: All right. Thank you so much, Toby. You have a wonderful rest of your Sunday.
3: Thanks, Lisa.
1: Toby Hagan, their motoring writer, who will be back with you next Sunday. Up next, Dr. Damien Phillips, an ENT surgeon, will be in the studio, and we're talking about snoring. So maybe your partner complains about your snoring and you're wondering whether you might need some intervention in terms of surgery. Well, Dr. Damien Phillips can take your questions. 1-300-222-774. That is Head to Toe. It's coming up next, but this is The Cardigans, Love Fool.

0: a big fan of the Cardigans, and that is Love Fool. It is 11:37 right now. You're with Lisa Leong on 774 ABC Melbourne and across Victoria. Up next, we are doing Head to Toe, and we are looking at snoring. And if you have a question, we do have Dr. Damien Phillips, an ENT surgeon, in the studio, so he can answer your questions. 1-300-222-774. Get in now. We're doing Head to Toe next.
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0: 11:38 right now. It's time to do Head to Toe. So each Sunday we go through various body parts, I guess you'd say, and we examine them. And today we're looking at your nose and your throat, particularly looking at the issue of snoring. Maybe your partner has been complaining about your snoring. Maybe you just don't wake up feeling refreshed. Have you ever considered that it might be a physical thing? It might be something to do with your nose and your throat. We have Dr. Damien Phillips in with you, ENT surgeon he is, and he can answer your questions on 1-300-222-774, or if you want to talk about your own surgery, 0437-774-774. Anything we share here is general in nature and doesn't take into account your personal circumstances, medical situations or needs. Damien, good morning.
5: Good morning, Lisa. Thanks for having me.
0: So how do you define snoring from your perspective?
5: Well, I guess snoring is just noise, but it really medically could be a whole spectrum right through from just a little bit of noise and no disturbance to your sleep, moving through more significant noise and obstruction, disturbed sleep, right through to the more severe end of the spectrum of obstructive sleep apnea. And obstructive sleep apnea itself also has different levels of severity.
0: Can you only figure out what it is by doing a sleep study, going in and getting yourself studied overnight, Damien?
5: Yeah, that's a really good question. We get asked this a lot, but I think probably at the more end, the gentle end of the spectrum where it's just noise, there might not be any of the other features of obstructive sleep apnea, such as, you know, witness pauses in breathing and waking up tired in the mornings. I think if you've got some partner reports of some of those apneas and pauses and you're waking up like haven't had a good night's sleep, a sleep study is an important part to look at severity, but perhaps not needed for the more gentle end of the spectrum.
0: And when we talk about snoring, I sort of mentioned that sometimes it might be physically, you know, something to do with the way your nose is structured. So what are some of the major causes of snoring then?
5: Well, I think probably if it's just noisy breathing, it can range from something as simple as being short term. We all know that if you've got a cold and a blocked nose, you know, even spring hay fever season, you're a bit more congested in the nose and you get a much more disturbed night's sleep. There's also plenty of lifestyle things that can affect your sleep as well. And one of the first things we would say to people in wanting to manage their snoring or sleep apnea is managing some of those lifestyle factors that we know are so important for sleep and sleep apnea, such as losing weight, stopping smoking, reducing alcohol intake. Even there's some good evidence that sleeping on your side, you probably get a better night's sleep than sleeping on your back.
0: All right, we are taking your calls, 1-300-222-774-0437-774-774. We're talking about snoring, but we have Dr. Damien Phillips, who is an ENT surgeon, in the studio with us. So 1-300-222-774 or 0437-774-774. Susan is here from Mount Wallace. Good morning, Susan.
6: Good morning. I'm interested in this question, but I'm interested in the E bit of your ENT specialist and what he can do to the ears of these fussy sleepers who cannot sleep.
0: Whose
6: problem is it?
0: So whose problem is it? Well, I mean, I guess it could be that the partner notifies you of something that could be fairly serious there, Damien?
5: Look, I think if it's just noise, it's an impairment probably to the partner's sleep and

0: there's many different options for that, including, you know, earplugs, separate bedrooms. But I think that would, once you notice that there's a noisy breathing, it just prompts doing a little bit more observation of the sleeping to see whether there's a real disturbance or any apnea periods.
1: I was reading that, you know, some of the long-term effects of snoring could not just be the fact that, you know, you need to be separated from your partner, but actually there's this thing called intermittent hypoxia where it could actually lead to something quite bad. So do you want to talk about that?
0: Yeah, I think for a long time we've known that at the more severe end of the spectrum, that obstructive sleep apnea is pretty bad for you, and it probably has a higher level of medical necessity to treat. But the more gentle end of the spectrum, people that just snore, you do get a much better night's sleep, sleeping with the mouth closed, breathing through your nose. So we place a lot of emphasis on improving nasal airflow for sleeping. That might be a simple thing as avoiding allergy triggers, treatment of allergies with perhaps nasal steroid sprays, and looking at underlying, you know, structural issues of the nose, such as deviated septum. And that's surgeries that I get involved a lot with in my ENT practice, in trying to improve nasal airflow. And that leads to a reduction in snoring in a large number of people when the deviated septum is fairly significantly blocking the nose.
1: Can you tell just by looking if you've got a deviated septum, or is that right inside?
0: Yeah, well, the nasal septum is inside the nose. So although there can be some things on the outside of the nose, it really is sort of an inside job. It's the septum is the cartilage and bone structures that separate the nose into two cavities. And if it has severe deviations, it can really reduce the airflow on one side or the other. And sometimes people will say, oh, is my septum deviated to the left side or the right side? And sometimes it can be both. It can be a bit of a zigzag backwards and forwards.
1: Oh, wow.
0: There.
1: All right. This one. Good morning. I don't snore, but I do sleep with my mouth open, writes this texter. Sometimes I have a sore throat in the morning and often have cracked sides of my lips. What can I do to stop this or reduce this? Damien.
0: Well, I guess that's the crux of it, that there seems to be nasal obstruction there and mouth breathing tendency. If you're breathing with an open mouth, it will dry out a lot more, and you often wake up with a sore throat in the morning, and perhaps even keeping a water bottle by the side of the bed so that you can keep the throat moist. But looking for other signs of nasal obstruction, they're not always associated with snoring, but you can have a very blocked nose and that can lead to a more disturbed night's sleep.
1: All right, you're listening to Dr. Damien Phillips, who's an ENT surgeon. We are doing Head to Toe, and we're looking at the issue of snoring. If you have a question, 1-300-222-774-0437-774-774. It is now 11:45, and Wendy is here. Hello, Wendy.
2: Hi. I use a CPAP machine because I had obstructive breathing. First of all, I went to an ENT surgeon, and he did a quick examination with an endoscope and discovered that I had tonsil remnants and all sorts of things. So he sort of cut those all back, but that still wasn't enough. And so now I use a CPAP machine to sleep with and have a very much better night's sleep. My current problem, though, is I've had 7 weeks back where I haven't been able to hear out of my right ear. I had sinusitis, treated it as soon as I got it, had antibiotics, took a repeat of those antibiotics, had 2 weeks off, still couldn't hear, still stuffy nose, went to a GP, she prescribed a nasal spray, another lot of antibiotics. 2 more weeks after that and I still can't hear. What to do, please?
1: All right, Damien.
0: Well, a hearing issue is probably best to get a hearing test, but you did the right thing to sort of reach out to your GP is the first initial thing, and it's a very common initial treatment that the GP would put you on nasal steroid sprays. It's good that you're on CPAP for your sleep apnea, though, because that's sleep apnea is, you know, something that does need to be treated medically, and CPAP is the gold standard for treatment of obstructive sleep apnea, and a lot of the time the surgery, such as what you had originally, can be an adjunct to sleep apnea. But good luck with your hearing. I think you probably your GP might need to send you off for a hearing test.
1: Thank you so much, Wendy. Taking your calls, 1-300-222-774. We're talking about snoring. We have Dr. Damien Phillips here. He's an ENT surgeon at St. Vincent's Private in East Melbourne. It is 11:47 and you're with Lisa Leong. When do we have surgery? When do you get involved then, Damien?

0: So I think a lot of the time that it's that snoring is often multifactorial and they have multiple different assessments. The GP would be a starting point, simple treatments we said, and if they've got more sort of like unilateral nasal obstruction or things within the nose that might be amenable to surgical correction, the GP would often make a referral to an ENT surgeon. There's also different surgeries we would do in the throat as well, particularly in children. So obstructive sleep apnea is something that can affect young children, and the dominant cause in young children is excessively large tonsils and adenoids. And when that's the case, surgery removing the tonsils and adenoids is incredibly successful for dealing with obstructive sleep apnea in children.
1: We have Nick here who's called in on 1300 222 774. G'day, Nick.
2: G'day. Great topic. I just wanted to share some positive feedback. I had a history of really bad snoring and sleep apnea, and in 2017 had a sleep study done and had the deviated septum repaired, and went down that path because I didn't want to have the machine. And to your point around the tonsils, had that done as well, and it's just totally transformed my life and sleeping and health. So been a great outcome, but it was pretty painful at the start, but really the overall solution of going down that path has been a life-changer for me.
1: Thank you, Nick. So this idea of choosing surgery, I guess, when it gets really bad, how do you make that decision, Damien?
0: Well, I think it depends on the assessment of the individual. If you've got obstructive sleep apnea, we would always talk about the gold standards being CPAP, but some people can't tolerate it, or like you, they just don't really want to go down that line and looking for other alternatives. Usually there's multiple alternatives of treatment for snoring and sleep apnea, including ENT surgeries on the nose and throat and pharynx, CPAP, which stands for giving positive airway pressure via a mask, but even mouth guard splints that dentists can prescribe can help change the position of the jaw and reduce snoring and sleep apnea as well.
1: All right, we are doing head to toe. Dr. Damien Phillips is an ENT surgeon, and we're looking at snoring today. Thank you for your calls on 1300 222 774. We've got some messages here. So Chris says, I would like to know if sleep apnea can affect blood pressure.
0: Yes, it can. Yeah, definitely. So long-term sleep apnea can cause many different issues with the cardiorespiratory system. It puts a fair bit of strain on the right side of the heart, can lead to blood pressure problems. This is not just with one or two nights snoring, but in long term, you know, over many, many years and decades.
1: And what do you think of mouth tape? It seems to be all the rage at the moment. So it's basically when people want to breathe through their nose, they've got this tape that you buy at the chemist or wherever, or supermarket or online, and they tape up their mouths. I'm sure you've got thoughts and feelings, Damien. What are they?
0: Yeah, it's really topical at the moment. There's a lot of social media influencers out there telling people that have got to tape their mouth. You know, it can be beneficial to help train people to breathe a little bit through their nose. There's not super strong evidence that it's a sort of a must-do. And in some respects, for people that are very obstructed in the nose, like those ones with chronic sinusitis and septal deviation...
1: Bit dangerous.
0: It's a bit mean to... Yeah. If you can't breathe through your nose, it's a bit mean to block your mouth. You've got to breathe through somewhere.
1: Do you think it might be good for training, though, if you do? Maybe it's just more of a habit than it
0: exactly.
1: is, you know,
0: exactly.
1: a physical issue.
0: So there's various ways to sort of train your body to become a nose-dominant breather, including, you know, practicing chewing with your mouth closed, read a book with your mouth closed, doing things that you're awake, and then hopefully they can translate to sleeping with your mouth closed too.
1: Beautiful. Well, thank you so much for coming in and answering all of our calls.
0: Thank you. Thanks for having me.
1: Dr. Damien Phillips there, ENT surgeon, and that was Head to Toe, and we'll do another body part next Sunday. Coming up, we are going to talk sports with Megan Huthwaite, and we'll talk all things footy. So if you'd like to give your little version of a footy update for us, maybe in prose or haiku, short form Japanese, then you can do so now. Maybe you're gloating about some of the results that happened recently. I certainly am. Go Hawks. 11:52 right now. Now we will do sports update next. But right now, a bit of Leo Sayer, Thunder in My Heart on ABC Radio. Good morning.

0: Leo Sayer, Thunder in My Heart on ABC Radio. You're with Lisa Leong and we are heading up to 12 o'clock where you'll get the news. But right now, let's do some sports. Megan Huthwaite is a sports journo and joins you right now. G'day, Megan.
1: Oh, good morning, Lisa. So much to talk about on this sporty Sunday.
0: And I'm just getting really sort of sweaty palms as we're getting to the, you know, the business end, shall we say, of the AFL. How are you feeling with all of the crazy wins we had recently?
1: Oh, it's been spectacular so far this September. So the two qualifying finals, we've had upsets really in terms of the places on the ladder. So
0: yeah.
1: Thursday night, it was your happy team at Hawthorn who went over and gave Freo the old heave-ho.
0: That was a surprise. I was so happy.
1: It was a sensational performance by the Hawks, so straight into a preliminary final in 2 weeks. And then yesterday it was Sydney, who obviously have had a turbulent couple of weeks, thrashed the reigning back-to-back champs, Brisbane. So they've also won through to a home preliminary final and have earned a week off next week. But for Brisbane, well, they did it last year. They lost the qualifying final and took the scenic route to the premiership, so they know they can do it again. But the final's locked in for next week. Brisbane will host Adelaide, who beat the Western Bulldogs in their elimination final last night. And then Geelong saw off Carlton's sensational second half of the year run, and the Cats are off to Fremantle to take on the Purple Haze. So can't wait for those semi-finals next weekend.
0: It's good that it keeps us on our toes so we don't get bored, right?
1: It does, and it always brings up that theory in the second week of finals. A lot of people go cold on the high-ranked team being the loser of the qualifying final and get hot on the elimination final winner. Someone does always go out in straight sets, to use a tennis term. So the pressure is going to be on Fremantle after the incredible home and away campaign they produced. Can they get the win at home and keep their premiership hopes alive, or will it be a bit of tennis-style straight sets for the Dockers?
0: All right, 11:57. Right now, I know you've been watching in interest the Opals playing in the World Cup.
1: Yes, our Australian women's basketball team currently in Berlin playing in the World Cup. They beat Puerto Rico on Friday night in their opener and play Turkey tonight. What about this? From the Coburg Giants to the world, Ezzy Magbegor is the new captain of the Opals, announced this week. And I'm watching out for this matchup. Should the Opals progress out of their pool into the crossover games? Sandy Brondello is the coach of the Australian Opals, and her husband, Olaf Lang, is coaching Germany. They're the first husband and wife duo to coach in a FIBA event. So should the Opals take on Germany, it will be a battle of the Brondello-Lang household, and we'll see who gets bragging rights out of wife and husband.
0: That's so interesting. I can't wait. I hope that that happens. And then finally, so how excited are you about this American footy match, which is going to be held? The NFL game in Melbourne. Should we be excited?
1: Yeah, we should be excited. The fever has started hitting town, and that's mainly because the San Francisco 49ers are already here. They got here during the week and are acclimatising themselves, so much so they were at a Bunnings yesterday in Port Melbourne getting on the barbecue, so they are really getting into the Aussie way of life. They've had 13 pallets of water from Hawaii shipped to their Melbourne hotel, and that hotel chef went to their HQ in San Francisco for a week to tailor his menu for all meals and snacks while they're in Melbourne. So they are very much getting into the way of life here. But the LA Rams don't land until Thursday, which to me is just remarkable considering the game's at 10:30 on Friday morning.
0: We're going to be watching for the jet lag, basically, aren't we, Megan? So thank you so much.
1: We are. You
0: have a good one.
1: Happy Sports Sunday.
0: Megan Huthwaite there, Sports Journo. We do have a haiku from one of our favourites talking about the Hawks. Hawks sunk the Dockers, flying to preliminary final, the winning feeling. Thank you for that beautiful haiku. We're going to end with that. Thank you for all of your calls and text messages today. We'll be back next week with On the Money and Behind the Wheel. Big thank you to producers Chris and producer Adam as well. And have a wonderful Sunday. And if you're celebrating Father's Day today, you have a really good one as well. It's now 12 o'clock. It's news time on ABC Radio.
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5: ABC News with Mira McDonald. Good afternoon. The Premier Ben Carroll has defended the timing of his announcement to commit an additional $550 million to upgrade the Western Freeway in Melbourne's Outer West. The state government's contribution adds to $1 billion already committed by the federal government, bringing the total investment in the corridor to $1.55 billion. The upgrade will see 30 kilometres of new lanes and widening along the freeway, with three lanes in each direction between Ferris and Hopkins Roads and four lanes in each direction between Hopkins and Ballarat Roads. Mr Carroll says the length of time it's taken to commit to this latest funding has nothing to do with the upcoming election.
6: Already as I speak, the planning is underway, looking at the signalisation, looking at the utilities. This is important work. And because of that planning, we are now coming to the table as well to say we are investing. We know it's needed.
5: Opposition leader Jess Wilson has pledged to offer health workers up to $10,000 to move to regional Victoria and another $10,000 if they stay in the job. The $40 million coalition election promise is aimed at hard-to-fill positions in country hospitals, including doctors, nurses and midwives. Ms Wilson says it's important to have regional hospitals well-staffed.
7: We understand it can be really difficult to see healthcare professionals move to regional Victoria. And that's exactly why we've looked to New South Wales to see a model that is operating effectively and delivering real results when it comes to attracting people to regional Victoria.
5: Police are urging the public not to approach a man who attacked three people while brandishing an axe in eastern Victoria. Fraser Fife reports.
8: The search continues for a 51-year-old man who police say assaulted three people known to him at a property on Cowies Road in Tyres at about 12:30 yesterday afternoon. The victims, an elderly man and woman, and another man were all critically injured. Police say the attacker ran off and, despite a major search, remains at large. Police say he could be armed with an axe and handsaw and should not be approached. The man was last seen wearing a black and mustard coloured jacket and was carrying a black backpack. Anyone who sees him should call 000 immediately.
5: One of the clubs at the centre of a junior soccer match dispute in Melbourne South East is vehemently rejecting an allegation of gender bias. Yvette Gray has the details.
9: Football Victoria is investigating after an under-12s girls soccer match was stopped at half-time and moved to a smaller pitch to make way for a boys under-11 clash at Cooloola Reserve in Oakley in July. The Burundara

0: Eagles Football Club says after a 40-minute delay, the girls' match was ultimately abandoned due to heavy rain causing unsafe conditions. The club has asked Football Victoria to clarify whether the events constituted gender discrimination. But Monash Villarreal Football Club has hit back and says what occurred was an organisational failure on a difficult day where the junior pitch was waterlogged and the main pitch was in poor condition. It says a decision was made to use the main pitch for all matches rather than cancel them.
1: 36 Australians still remain unaccounted for more than 10 days after deadly floods in Nepal and Tibet. Seven Australian Federal Police disaster victim identification specialists are now on the ground in Kathmandu and will provide technical assistance to local authorities. Two more Australian government officials, including a psychologist, have also arrived on the same flight. This brings the total number of Australians deployed to support the disaster response to 47. American envoy Steve Witkoff and Jared Kushner are wrapping up a visit to Moscow after meeting with Russian President Vladimir Putin as they attempt to revive talks to end the war in Ukraine. Chelsea Hetherington reports.
2: The pair spent 3 hours meeting with Mr. Putin behind closed doors without announcing any new breakthrough in efforts to end the war. The Kremlin says the talks were highly useful, constructive and extremely frank. Yuri Ushakov, a key aide to the Russian president, says Mr. Putin gave them a clear update of the situation on the front line.
3: In particular, note was made of the Russian army's advances in the combat zone.
2: They'll now head to Kyiv for their first visit to the Ukrainian capital since the US President Donald Trump returned to power in 2025, promising to end the war in 24 hours.
1: To the weather now, and there's a strong wind warning for the East Gippsland coast. For the state, mostly cloudy with isolated showers, mainly near and south of the ranges. For Melbourne, partly cloudy, the medium chance of showers, most likely at night. We're heading for a top today of 17 degrees. Tomorrow, showers 15, Tuesday, partly cloudy 16, Wednesday, a shower or 2 and 14. Right now in Melbourne, it's 16 degrees. ABC News.
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7: Eight teams cut down to six, upsets to turn the finals on its head, and who can stand up when it matters most? The Crows win their way through to a semi-final against Brisbane, handling the pressure and the occasion in a seesawing contest. Matthew Nix, shown on the big screen in the final minutes, received an Emperor's cheer as the Bulldogs' season ends in the elimination finals.
8: He finds Cumming, who arcs around, looks inside 50 for the Crows. Phil Thorpe with a little bit of separation on Lobb. 40 metres out, worse than a 45-degree angle. He was an Adelaide fan growing up, second pick in the draft. Adelaide's boy has become their man. Swings the lead again. His last game at the Adelaide Oval from 51. One last time with feeling here at the Adelaide Oval. Walker from range. And Crows fans, for the first time in 9 years, you can sing this song in September. It's a win that for your coach might have just come in the nick of time. The Crows by 22.
7: Sydney's stunning finals win, written off by many without their stars. The Swans are still a threat despite an injury to captain Callum Mills to upset the Lions and book a home preliminary final.
9: Back to Sarong in the pocket now for McDonald again. West Aussie Logan McDonald for a career haul best of six. Shapes up. Paddington end. That is absolutely superb. He shrugs his shoulders, brings the whole crowd with him. They've got the belief. Everyone else is still in disbelief.
10: Well, wait for the cheer.
11: Look at the coach's box. Look at the emotion in the coach's box. Absolutely unbelievable.
8: All they got is all they need. The Sydney Swans book a home preliminary final. They torpedo the two-time reigning premiers to win by 53 points.

0: Geelong now head west following a comprehensive second half, ending the Blues' incredible September run.
1: Wiedering went tumbling over. Danger gets back onto it. He sends it towards goal. Greece fifth. What a moment for the Geelong captain in greasy conditions. He's showing he's still got it. The 36-year-old playing in his 32nd final. Drives a kick up the wing, looking for Paddy Cripps as the siren sounds. Forever contending under Chris Scott. The Cats see off the red-hot contender, the Blues, by 33 points.
0: And don't fear, Hawthorn fans, the Red Hot Hawks delivered one of the great finals takedowns, soaring into a prelim final, leaving the minor premiers Frio with plenty of questions and doubt.
2: 45 metres out, Watson lays into it, turns the crowd, gives the double cobra. He's got his second, and the Wizard was built for September against the minor premiers, against an entire stadium full of purple fans. The Fremantle Fortress has fallen. Hawthorn has taken down the minor premier and booked themselves a home preliminary final at the MCG. The Hawks defeat the Dockers by 32 points.
0: Thanks for spending some of your Sunday with us on ABC Sport. I'm Matt Clinch. Week two of the finals are now completed. Our qualifying finals and elimination finals have us down to the final six. Happy Father's Day to all the fathers out there. Confirming our semi-finals next week, Fremantle taking on Geelong on Friday night, 8:10 Australian Eastern Standard Time, 6:10 in the West, and Brisbane and the Adelaide Crows on Saturday night from the Gabba, 7:35 Australian Eastern Standard Time. What have been your key takeaways from the finals? 0437 774 774 is the SMS number. Cameron Ling, his son is, featuring in St Mary's final, in the grand final. So he's coaching the Kangas champion. Brent Harvey is with us, and what a week to have Boomer with us in the studio. Happy Father's Day to you, Boomer. Thanks for coming in.
3: No, thanks very much for having me. Yes, happy Father's Day to everyone. And interesting, Clinchy, that you just said second week of the finals complete. Some people still arguing that was the first week of the final, so it's up for debate, I'm sure. But it's great to be here, and thanks for having me.
0: So let's start where we start. Do you believe in wildcard finals? Is it week two or is it week one in your eyes?
3: Well, I'm going to be brutally honest here. Before the wildcard round, I wasn't a believer, but I'm certainly a believer now. I just think it opens up, gives you an extra couple of games of football. Being a footy nerd like myself, the more football, the better. The only bad thing about today is there's no football on today, so I can't go home, sit on the couch and have a Father's Day watching the football. But, I think I do. I'm with you. It's the second week of the finals.
0: Yeah, don't fear. There's AFLW action on your radio this afternoon as Collingwood take on Carlton. So after us, the Footy Forum, great chance for you to get involved on the talkback line with Clint Wheeldon, Jake Nile and Glenn Quatermain. AFLW action, Collingwood and Carlton, always a great rivalry. The Blues flying, Collingwood with a bit of work to be done, and then Corbett and Ben to close out your weekend. So we'll take you through all the action of the finals. In terms of, I guess, the wildcard sides all got beaten, Boomer, so in one way or another, some of our listeners are probably right, but I mean, the upsets in which we saw Sydney with what they're able to do over Brisbane, Hawthorn with what they're able to do over Fremantle, it sort of casts your mind in terms of the biggest finals upsets we've seen. And you go back to 1999 when Carlton beat the Bombers.
3: Good for us. Good for the Kangas that year.
0: Maybe the grand final in 2008 when Hawthorn upstaged. Everyone thought Geelong was going to win the premiership that year, but it sort of has you scratching your head. Sydney's win. Did you think that was more significant?
3: I did. I know how good Hawthorn are. I still think they're the best kicking team in the competition. We see Fremantle had such an amazing first half of the season. Dropped a couple of games towards the end, but I wasn't surprised. I actually thought going into the Fremantle and Hawthorn game, Hawthorn could win this, whereas Brisbane v Sydney, I just thought everything that's happened to Sydney over the last month, it's huge. That is one of the best wins and one of the best games of football I've watched for a long time. Just the whole build-up. We know what's happened. We don't need to go back there. But to lose your skipper in the first quarter, we know how much of a leader that everyone says he is, to lose him and still just play the way he did. The pressure was enormous. I've never seen a team play with so much pressure and heat on the ball carrier like I did the other night with Sydney.
0: Now, we like to start our program on a Sunday with what's the best thing you've seen across the round? It can be an individual highlight. It can be a team highlight. For you, Boomer, where do you want to start us? What do you think was the best thing of week two of the finals?
3: Well, watching the games of football, and I knew this question was going to come, so I actually thought Charlie Curnow. And then Papali.
0: Yes.
3: That quickly changed to Logan McDonald, who kicked six. I thought Rowbottom's job on Lockie Neal in the first half, eight possessions, no clearances, has

0: been done for a long, long time because he's a star, Lachie Neale. So Rowbottom was there, and I thought, oh, I can't pick one of those guys, so I'm just going to go Sydney in general. I thought it was, we just touched on it, I just thought it was one of the all-time great, and I rate Brisbane, by the way. I think Brisbane, I tipped Brisbane at the start of the year to win the flag, and I still think they're a massive chance. So for Sydney to do that to Brisbane, number one, well-coached. Number two, well-led, and just play your role, boys. Well done.
1: So for an audio highlight for you, Boomer, we've gone to Tom Papley, and he was the fire starter, as he always is for Sydney.
2: Advantage applied as Kyle gets the kick inside the forward 50. Tom Hanley went without it. Taken away by Answorth. He's tackled. That's holding the ball. Five of their first choice, 23 suspended. The captain injured, Tom Papley.
3: He's got it.
1: So Tom Papley, he was a big part of what Sydney were able to do, as Boomer mentioned. So many of their leaders, given the absence of the five players that weren't there, stood up and played a role.
0: He should have kicked seven. He missed the easy one that Curnow ended up marking and dropping on the goal line and kicked it off. And then there was another really simple goal for him. Not simple for everybody else, but simple for Tom Papley, where he hit the front, the pack front and centre in the, I think it was the third, and missed it. He could have quite easily had seven, and that would have been easily the tip of the round. He would have got the chockies then for sure.
1: Yeah, add to the drama that they thought he might have injured his calf in the warm-up as he was going through the last of the fitness tests with the trainers, got the all clear to play, 16 disposals, 5 goals, 13 score involvements. The third time in his career, Tom Papley, he's kicked 5 or more goals, the first time this season. Brent Harvey's highlight for the second week of the finals, the efforts of the Sydney Swans, and one of the wins for the ages. For me, Boomer, well, I got swept up a little bit in the coaching dramas that took place. I'm keen to get your opinion on Alistair Clarkson, the week that was, a little later in the program. But having lived in South Australia for a little while, I was perplexed as to how Adelaide heading into a final and all the focus and attention was on Matthew Nix, that if the Crows were to lose, would he then be sacked as the Adelaide coach? It's not an unfamiliar storyline. It's an easy sort of story to write, the predictability that if the team doesn't fire, then maybe the coach should be the one that goes. But I was impressed with the way in which the crowd responded, the applause in which Matthew Nix got. He's not the type of guy who's going to stand up and take a bow. Maybe he'd leave that for the likes of a Ken Hinckley or some others. But I thought at the end of the day, Tex Walker, Tom Morris was one who spoke about the story. He handled this little post-game interview. He had to give him a little mention on the way through. And Matthew Nix himself, both on Channel 7.
4: Yeah, we've got 3 more games to go, so much to your disgust.
5: No, I'm happy for you.
4: Nixie will be here, mate. Don't worry about that.
5: So talk to us about the week then. You said outside noise before the game. You bet I started it, but that's okay. I do the news and you won the game, and congratulations for it.
4: And then we answered your critics, didn't we? So,
5: you did.
4: I'm really, really stoked, mate. So it was awesome, and as I said, I couldn't be more. You know, I've got 3 beautiful kids here. And
5: you going to bring them in?
4: Yeah, bring them in, Tom.
6: The week's not quite, for me, what it is for everybody else. So I don't read a lot of, I guess, the narrative. And again, it comes back to that. You're not going to survive if you're reading everything. You know, the difference between us standing here now and or me sitting in a room thinking maybe what's next is so slim. But of course, I never had any doubt in what our guys can do. I go in and see the board every week and we talk about, what do you need? I need time. Just give us time. And we're getting there as a group, as a club.
1: Adelaide Crows coach Matthew Nix and Taylor Walker, both courtesy of Channel 7. So Matthew Nix in his 7th season as coach, his third finals appearance, his first finals victory last night. And it was hard not to get swept up in the bit of the emotion as the final siren sounded last night, Boomer.
0: It was fantastic, Tex Walker, wasn't it? There's a couple of clips in there.
1: I thought Tom actually handled it well. Bring in the kids, let's try and disarm this.
0: Tom admitted that he went after him as well. But bring in the kids. I tell you what, it's Father's Day today, so all the fathers will be listening. That is the way you get to the players, isn't it? Bring in the kids. But I thought they both handled it really well. And just on Matty Nix, I found it bizarre that he finishes on top of the ladder last year and goes out in straight sets, and then he's lining up to play another final series, yet that coach is under the pump.
1: Yeah.
0: Like, who else is going to? I know they want to win finals, and that would have been 3 finals in 3 games, but you can't be judged on a 4 or 5 point turnaround. As he said, if he loses that game, he's sitting with his hands in his head thinking, what am I doing next? It can't be that cutthroat and ruthless, can it?
1: It's just so hard. I know you can speak to it more than I can, but this industry is now becoming so hard to get to that next level. So the minor premiers last year, yes, they bundled out in straight sets, and disappointment for that. But the last 2 seasons, they are trying to build and they've had great winning success. The concern is that now Taylor Walker's career will come to an end at season's end, and, you know, Isaac Rankin missed last season.
0: That's the other big one too. You take, like, Rankin was superb again last night. Like,

0: He's just a player, isn't he? He's come forward and leaps. I was lucky enough to work with Isaac Rankin in the under 17 Australian team that we took to America on a little trip. And I always thought he was a star, but I didn't know. I thought he might play every third game would just be sensational, but there's no consistency in it. And I got it wrong. He is a consistent A grader of the AFL. And I'm rapt to see it because he's a lovely young boy. And gee, he can play.
1: Yep. And he certainly played a role last night, including an incredible goal to finish the show. AFL Sunday on ABC Sport. Matt Clinch and the Kangaroos legend Boomer Harvey with you on this Father's Day on ABC Sport. Your thoughts on the SMS 0437 774 774. A buzz from Ailey's Inlet. My highlight, Sydney's performance. My low light, Cody Waitman continuing with his diving and being rewarded for it. They can be a little personal, Boomer, so that's okay. We're happy with them. Hi, guys. My highlight for the weekend can't go past the Swans. Can't help but think back to a couple of years ago in their grand final when Buddy Franklin wasn't able to deliver. Greg from Ballarat, please correct me if I'm wrong about the lasso fast, but I thought it was last possession going out of bounds for a free kick, not a sliding accidental touching of the ball with the underside of the boot. It can become also one that's sort of grated your gears across the weekend.
0: Yeah, this is going to be debatable for a lot of people, and I totally agree with the caller just there. I think they've probably got to look at this rule and just say, if it's a flick onto the boot lace or something like that, just let it go. We'll throw it in like it has been for 150 years. But if it's a handball or a kick that goes out, absolutely.
1: There are a few of our listeners who are saying that staging of free kicks was certainly a distraction across the second week of the final, so one for the umpires to keep an eye on. Wes from Werribee, agree with Boomer. Hawthorn should have won the game against Fremantle in the home and away series, and so not so great surprise that the Hawks won in the final. Sydney was a huge surprise. And also Brendan says, best thing to happen this round was Fremantle getting taught a lesson by my Hawks. They could be the new Adelaide of 2025 out in straight sets. So your thoughts coming through 0437 774 774. But the events of yesterday, we'll start with the SCG and Sydney's stunning. It might be one of their greatest days in Swans history. The result in which no one saw coming after weeks of pain in terms of the events of the off-field behaviour of some and a much weaker lineup, and unfortunately the injury to Cal Mills. And we'll get a chance to hear a little bit as to how the Sydney captain spoke to Channel 7 at the full-time siren.
2: We wanted to build some respect back, and the way we turned up tonight, the way we fought was... it was Bloods-like, and I'm so proud of the group.
3: It seems also unfair that you go down like this in this final today.
2: It is what it is. I'm just so proud to be a part of this group. That was a special win. Sitting on the bench and being a part of it was incredible, and I hope everyone here that felt it today feels the same, because, I'm really proud to be a Swan.
1: So Sydney stunned the SCG in Brisbane with a 53-point victory, making it a second qualifying final boil over in 3 days. They kicked 6 of the first 7 goals of the game. Boomer led by 26 points at quarter time and never looked back. Brisbane got within 19 in the third quarter, but even the 2-time reigning premiers couldn't come back from that. How did the Swans do it?
0: I thought the start was critical. So Brisbane would have been going there trying to silence the crowd, because that's what you do in big games when you go to Adelaide, you go to Perth. Brisbane obviously travelling to Sydney. They probably wanted to take all the emotion out of the game and didn't know. I thought the first quarter set the whole game up for Sydney. They had 20 to 11 inside 50s. That's huge. 20 for a quarter is absolutely massive. They had 12 scoring shots from those 20. So every time the ball went in, they looked like scoring. They just started so well. And then without the ball, the pressure, that was the thing that stood out to me. 13 to 9 tackles. They had more of the ball, but they just out-tackled Brisbane, and Lohman didn't touch it. Charlie Cameron didn't touch it. Morris didn't touch it. They just started the way that they did it. And the best thing for me, other than the pressure, was the transition from D50 to in-50 and the way that they just did it by hand, and it was calculated. I'm going to have to say that it was coached super well, but it was executed just as good.
1: Yeah,
0: the start is always critical in big finals, and they set the game up from the start. Well done, Sydney.
1: Yeah, as you outlined, 57 to 42, the tackles the way of the Sydney Swans, and the pressure was there right from the outset. And the spread of contributors was the other part, which you've touched on as your highlight for the program. So Tom Papley, Charlie Curnow's first final as a Swan, Coleman medalist, a lot of expectation
0: on him. He didn't start the year super well, Charlie Curnow. And I'm thinking, oh, is the grass always greener on the other side? You know, one of them ones?
1: We all started to think that, I reckon.
0: Well, gee whiz, come halfway through, he's, as you just mentioned, wins the Coleman and then stands up in his first final for Sydney. He was my player of the week. And then Papley, like I said, Papley did what he did. McDonald just keeps

0: two players, which is the irony of what has taken place
1: and
0: with the five players missing.
1: And Amati doesn't get a game.
0: Yeah.
1: Because they go with McLean. So they've got some reserves sitting there ready to go as well. But Logan McDonald, that's the best game of football I've seen him play. Just the way that he was launching at the football, it was like he had a point to prove. Is that the biggest haul he's kicked? Six, did you say?
0: Yeah, career high for him.
1: Career high, and what a time to do it.
0: Which it sort of just feels like at his stage of his career, maybe that's sort of the breakout season that he was looking for, and everyone's looking at Charlie Kerner, expecting it to be him.
1: And there's a game for everybody that just goes bang. I know he's had big games before and kicked four and fives, but to kick six in a final, he's going to look at this now, wake up this morning and goes, I belong. Not am I good enough? I belong. And this is going to be a huge game for his career.
0: Yeah, Joel Amati and Justin McInerney are the two players that didn't feature, which will now have an extra week to try and get back into that.
1: Is McInerney gets back?
0: I think
1: By all reports, I think he does.
0: I think he just wasn't quite right to feature on Saturday afternoon. But
1: then McLean kicks three, so you're not playing Amati with – you're not playing four tools.
0: You wouldn't have thought so.
1: No, you're not playing four tools.
0: Add to that the fact that Amati and McLean both have decisions in terms of where their future lies. So it's all different layers for this. The post game.
1: So can we just go back? Logan six.
0: Yes.
1: Kerno five.
0: Papley five.
1: Papley five and McLean three.
0: Yep.
1: So 19 goals between the four of them.
0: You do have to double check because Sydney kicked 21 goals, 15-141, which is their highest score in a VFL AFL final. So it was a day out for their forwards. It was a day out for their club. In the post game, the ABC sports team headed down to the rooms. The defender Tom McCartan joined them and tried to sum up the emotion.
2: Oh, I'm just so proud of the group, mate. Like, it's been probably the toughest week. A couple of weeks the club's been dealt, but I guess that's what happens to clubs. It galvanises some clubs, and we've stuck together, and such a mature performance, and I'm just so proud of the boys.
3: You've clearly stuck together. What else have you done? Amid the firestorm and amid everything that's gone on, how has this playing group managed to focus on performing like you have this afternoon?
2: I think just simplify, mate. Everyone's kind of written us off in the outside world, and we've got so much belief in what we can do on paper and as a team, and the boys that came in, the young boys, they pressure, they tackle. It's all we expected, and they just nailed it tonight. It was just so good.
3: Obviously, the downside is the injury to Cal Mills. I mean, the smile on his face, you wouldn't know it right now. He's obviously so proud of everyone, but how difficult is that to take considering everything that's gone on?
2: Yeah, I'm absolutely devastated. I kind of know what to say. It's a really tough pill to swallow because he just gives so much to this footy club. And he'll have a smile on his face no matter what because he's just such a good leader in person. So, yeah, it's sad to see, but we'll win the next couple for him.
3: Back to positive news. The forwards, five from Charlie Kerno, six from Logan McDonald, perhaps with five as well. I mean, talk about standing up when it matters. What did you make of their performances today?
2: Yeah, I think it's funny what happens when you just simplify things and stick to your process, and the karma bus comes around and they give a lick of their ice cream, which happened to all the boys. They pressure, they tackle, and they kicked a few goals. So, yeah, kept the main thing tonight, and they got a few goals from it. It was good.
4: I'm super proud of you and the playing group. But, as a past player, I said during the call, this is probably one of the most proudest moments I've sort of seen this group, what you've done and been able to achieve. And I just want to... hats off to yourself and guys like Paps, and have risen to that leadership over the last couple of weeks. It does look like you just simplified it and said, hey, everyone, let's go out there and have a crack. Is that sort of basically what this group's done and gone their mindset going forward?
2: Yeah, definitely. We kind of spoke about hitting it one and two ways when your back's against the wall, and we've really galvanised as a group and really just simplified it, and I guess we're forced to step up. And some of the young boys, like, it's... anyone can be a leader, and some of the things those young boys did tonight, it's just going to hold us in such good stead going forward.
5: Where does it rank, Tom, in your career?
2: Best by far, yeah, number one. I think the outside noise, it's been a really tough couple of weeks, obviously, and I think the outside noise, a lot of people have written us off. And, coming into the last couple of weeks, we didn't really know how we'd go or what was going to happen, but I think the way we've gelled as a group, and we've kind of just listened to what we know inside the four walls and stick to what we know and just really dial it down to the basics. And to execute like we did tonight was unbelievable. Well, I just sat back and watched the midfields and the forwards go to work, and I was in awe. So, it's a good game. We've got a couple of big games coming up, and we just need to stick to what we know and do what we did tonight. We'll be fine.
0: That was Tom McCartan, the Sydney defender, joining Corbin Middlemass, Brett Sprigg, Daniel Garb, Ryan O'Keefe and Luke Ball in the joyous Sydney rooms as he tried to materialise what had taken place and try and put it into words.
1: I've got

0: question for you, and I hope it doesn't work like this for Sydney. Yep. If you're given best and fairest votes right now, 5, 4, 3, 2, 1.
1: You're still here. Yeah.
0: How are you dividing those players? Because you've got the three forwards that kick the goals, obviously. Yep. But I mentioned earlier, Rowbottom, I thought he was fantastic. And Errol Gordon had about 7,000 metres gained again.
1: Yeah.
0: Kicked that unbelievable goal. And he's just a superb player. I don't know how you could do it. Maybe you have to hopefully their best and fairest, you rate them out of 10 or something. They can all get 10s because they all very, very, very much deserve it.
1: No, I'm with you. I don't know how you would possibly separate them. I probably thought maybe Tom Papley was the one who's influenced consistently across the game. But as you said, that's maybe getting sucked into the fact that I thought he mightn't have played the game. So yeah. Who knows? Yep. Who knows? Add your thoughts to ours on the SMS 0437 774 774. The other tricky question I have for you, Boomer, is how are the five players whose season has ended be feeling as they sat and watched that performance from Sydney?
0: That is a good question, because I was with my brother last night and he asked the same thing. He said, do you reckon those five players want them to win? And I said, well, of course they want them to win. You know, and he goes, oh, I'm not so sure. And it was a bit of a debate going on there, but I don't know how they feel. I don't think they would have went to the football. I think they would have been sitting at home watching the game, and they would have been proud of their teammates for sure. They've obviously let their teammates down in some aspect, and they're not out there to play. So they would have been really proud. They would have been really proud. And I just keep going back to Callum Mills, you know, a couple of weeks ago when they were crying after the game. Yeah. and what it means to these guys. And then he gets injured, and it's a tough game, football. It's certainly not easy. But, they'd be feeling the pinch, those boys, because they know how good Sydney played. If they were out there, it would have been a bigger contribution from three outstanding players and a couple of decent players that they've certainly let them down. So it'd be a mixed emotion. The answer is it'd be a mixed emotion for those players.
1: And we await from news and information from the Sydney Swans, but early suggestions are they are concerned it's an ACL injury for Callum Mills, which unfortunately for his injury history, the events of the last 2 weeks and what he has been through, that's devastating individually for him, but also for the Swans as they try and restore some pride and leadership in their organisation. Matt Clinch and Brent Harvey with you for AFL Sunday on ABC Sport. So Sydney will host either Fremantle or Geelong in 2 weeks' time. The possibilities now for the Swans to get the week's break, as we said, to debate as to who's in their best team, and then to try and set themselves for a home prelim final.
0: A home prelim. It was just, there was nothing that said that Sydney were going to win last night. They get it done. I don't know. I don't like the system now where you have a week off after the season, you win, you get another week off. There's just not enough football for me. So I don't know if it's going to work in Sydney's favour or it's not going to work in Sydney's favour. If they got a few sore boys, Papley, etc., it might work in their favour, but they're just on this. They're on this little wave right now of emotion, and good emotion, bad emotion, different emotion, and they're riding it. And good on them. A home prelim's big, really big.
1: And for the Brisbane Lions, well, we know Chris Fagan's always going to back in his Lions. They were blown off the park in a qualifying final last year against Geelong, and then they beat them in a grand final. Here's the Brisbane Lions coach with what he had to say.
2: To be honest with you, I tried very hard this week to convince our players it was going to be a tough game. We're going to the SCG. It's the Sydney's home ground. But somewhere back in the deep recesses of their mind, I just wonder whether they really thought it was going to be as hard as what it was. Sydney were magnificent tonight. They won because they were tougher, harder. They ran harder. They used the ball well. They were excellent, and they should be really proud of their effort, and I'm sure they will be. We're not. We've got work to do. But we've been in this position before. We're in this exactly the same position last year. We played the qualifying final and the Geelong gave us a touch-up at the MCG and we're able to bounce back from that. And that's the key thing now, is bouncing back. What's happened tonight's happened. It's a very disappointing performance by us, disappointing for our fans, and we're really disappointed in ourselves. I've already spoken to the players. They know. Key to it now is response.
1: Brisbane coach Chris Fagan. Fran on the SMS 0437 774 774. Boomer, do you think the Lions came in with huge egos and that hampered their results?
0: Oh, I don't know about egos. I don't think you can have egos playing finals football and you think it's going to happen, but maybe there was a little bit of
1: complacency.
0: Complacency, yeah. Maybe a little bit of complacency thinking everything that's happened up in Sydney, they got... And you know what? That's natural. If I'm going up against Sydney without Blakey, Heaney and Warner... You're sort of going, thank Christ they're not playing. Seriously, that's every single team,
1: yeah,
0: isn't it?
1: Yeah, yeah.
0: So you would have a tiny bit of complacency, but You can't do that in finals. You only got to be 5% off, and the team that you're playing is right on, and you're going to lose. I thought it was well coached. Like, I mean, they did things, kept the ball away from Harris Andrews early, kicking it low instead of high. And Brisbane, I don't think we're going to see him play that bad ever again. Just their stars, their absolute stars, just had no contribution at all. I mean, Lohman was didn't see him in the first half. Charlie Cameron, Morris, they didn't have too many winners in the first half, did they?
1: And that'll be the concern for Chris Fagan, who's always had such confidence in the group. So Brisbane Lions and Adelaide, you've got to go back to the early 2000s, the last time these two sides have faced off in a final, a semi-final back in 2003.
0: 2003, wow.
1: And if you're looking for recent history, we'll go back to round 7, where the Brisbane Lions comfortably beat the Adelaide Crows by 52 points. That was at the Gabba. What's your early thoughts?
0: My early thoughts are good teams don't do that twice in a row. And I know Fagan will be all over him this week. I know the players will be all over each other this week. They look like they've got fantastic leaders, and I just can't see that happening. I'm not saying it's going to be easy by any stretch of imagination because Adelaide played well last night, but I just can't see that happening twice in a row where they're good players and negated. And they're a very even team. You know, you've got blokes like Wilmot and Rayner and all those type of guys. So, yeah, it won't happen twice in a row.
1: It tends to be the way it goes. We get swept up with the sides that have won the elimination finals, and then the teams that lost the qualifying finals end up being a class above. AFL Sunday on ABC Sport, the voice of Brent Harvey with you on a Sunday. Matt Clinch, you can join us on the SMS 0437 774 774.
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10: When you come into games, you know your group's ready, you know they're good enough, but you come up against good opposition that might be slightly more ready than you are. And that's going to be our challenge over the next, hopefully, 3 weeks, is in those moments, are we going to be as ready as our opposition? And so relief's not the right word. It's more reinforcing the belief that I have in them and we have in them as a coaching group. We believe in them. They just need to believe in themselves. And you get that through moments like tonight.
1: Adelaide Crows coach Matthew Nicks, a night that meant so much to the Crows, their city and their coach. Welcome to our South Australian audience to AFL Sunday on ABC Sport. Matt Clinch alongside the North Melbourne champion Brent Harvey with you. Relief and pride were sort of the words that came to mind as the Adelaide Crows found a way to answer the challenges of the Western Bulldogs in that final quarter. It was a ripping game, Boomer. Adelaide by 6 points at quarter time, by six at half time, 19 at three-quarter time, only for the Dogs to kick the first three goals of the final term in 7 minutes. They took the lead. Aaron Norton hit the post on a couple of times, and then the Crows' key forwards took control, including Taylor Walker, had a great moment in his last game at the Adelaide Oval.
0: Oh, yeah, I don't know if I know it's done now, but I'd love Tex to go around again. I think his football. I think his football just says that he probably should. To be honest with you, he's played.
1: In the back of your mind, you think you've still got some petrol in the tank.
0: I don't think that. I know that he's got some petrol in the tank. I think he's been a great player for a long period of time, and I reckon he's got another year in him, unfortunately, but the call's been made, so that won't happen. But they were good last night, the Crows. They were good. What I find with the Crows that they've got such an even spread. We know Dawson's a star. We know Rankin's a star. Their back line, I used to say they were underrated, but I think they've just got the mix now. Josh Worrell was fantastic again. Keane just does what he does, and they sort of put a semi-tag on him last night, didn't they? They're very, very even, and I like their small forwards. Rochelle, Keys go to work, and then you've got the tall guys. I just think they're one of the most even teams in the competition.
1: If you've just joined us from South Australia, you can catch up as a podcast. The first half of our program, Boomer's highlight from the second week of the finals was the Sydney Swans and their spread of contributors. Mine was the way Tex Walker and Matthew Nicks handled the week that has been. So you can go back and have a listen to that if you missed it. But as Boomer made mention, it's the Crows, their first win in a final since 2017. and it was the game of Josh Worrell that had you scratching your head towards the back end. He broke the record in terms of finals intercepts, which was 17. He was able to take 19. Riley Thilthorpe had three big contested marks. He only booted the one goal one, but it felt like he had more of an influence than that. And Isaac Rankin, his last month, 36 disposals, 39, 35 and 34, trying to make up for not featuring in the finals last year. Into the rooms for the Crows after the game, our South Australian team, with the inclusion of Benny Cameron, headed down and they spoke with key forward Darcy Fogarty.
11: Yeah, a lot of joy and, yeah, a little bit of relief. We knew they were obviously a really good side and they were going to come pretty hard and it was going to be a tough fight all night. So to get over the line and play the sort of footy we did, it's a lot of relief, builds a lot of confidence as we played how we know we can. And then, yeah, a lot of joy in the rooms now.
12: What were you thinking at the start of that fourth quarter as they wrestled momentum back, and how did you as a group steady the ship?
11: It was really exciting. We knew that we were going to be challenged and we knew that they, from that point on, had nothing to lose and they were going to play some really aggressive football. So for us to weather the storm, ride that wave a little bit and then counter when we did, it's really really comforting.
12: The roar of the crowd when you kicked that sealer. Have you had a better moment in your career today?
11: Oh, that was pretty special. It was good. You don't really notice it when you kick the goal yourself. All the teammates are getting around and you're sort of focusing on other things. But there was a few when Filthy kicked the goal and Isaac Rankin's goal. It was pretty special then. And then the crowd were unbelievable. When momentum wasn't going our way, they really jacked it up for us.
12: Speaking of the crowd, a standing ovation for Matty Nix as his face was on the big screen. Take us behind the scenes this week at the club and that pressure and what that's been like and what you as players wanted to do for your coach.
11: To be honest, we didn't speak about it at all. Nixie's got full backing from the club, or from the players, and we know that we're growing a lot by what we're doing under him. And to be honest, from where he took over to where we are now, it's chalk and cheese, and I think everyone within the club's really excited about what him and this group can do.
13: Josh Worrell in defence for... he's had 34 disposals and he's taken 10 marks. Just an absolute rock back there.
11: Yeah, I think, yeah. He's complimented by the boys like Borlase and Keeney as well, who are locking down the big boys. And for Boz to come out and have a game like that on this stage, it shows the growth that he's had and the year that he's had as well. We've got full confidence in what he can do, and he's well supported down there by the back seven. They're playing some really good football, and they were under the pump tonight.
13: Just one. We spoke to Adam Kelly before the game, and he spoke about the reflection of last year, and you were able to address that throughout the year so it wouldn't happen again. Like, can you talk us through a bit of that or what that sounded or looked like?
11: Yeah, we acknowledged it, what happened last year, and we didn't shy away from that. We didn't back away from what happened, and we had full confidence that our game plan would hold up, and we were just, I guess, fearless to what we wanted to talk about during the week and how we wanted to go about it. And I think it showed tonight with our ball moving and how we attacked the contest that, we've moved on from last year. We've learnt a lot of things and we're able to implement them.
14: Brisbane next week. Gee, that's a big challenge. Your biggest loss of the season came in the midway part of the year against them. What did you learn? How can you tackle them this time?
11: Yeah, we're really excited to come up against them again. They're obviously the benchmark of the competition for the last few years, so to get them this early in the finals series is going to be a real privilege and a big challenge. So what we learned is just we've got to keep backing our brand of football in and not waver from that. So we're all really excited, not that we've thought about it too much as of yet.
1: Adelaide Crows forward Darcy Fogarty with our team last night. Rod Jamieson was there, Josh Money starting the questions, Josh Franco and Ben Cameron alongside Aaron Bryans. AFL Sunday on ABC Sport, Matt Clinch and Boomer Harvey with you. So much of the narrative, Boomer, leading into this game was wrestled around Matthew Nix, what it would mean if he wasn't able to get that breakthrough finals victory, the satisfaction he and his players would feel this morning. Did you feel like the criticism was justified around Adelaide's finals record?
0: Well, I don't understand why the criticism was there in the first place, and to hang that over their head that if you're not going to win, your coach is probably going to get sacked. I don't like that sort of stuff in the media. But it's, you know, they're a different it's different over in Adelaide, isn't it? It's two clubs, and it's just massive news. And I don't think he should have got moved on if they didn't win last night. Clearly, he's not going to get moved on now because they're going to go deep into a final series. But just a lot of speculation, a lot of talk, and it sounded like Darcy there, the players have got his back, and that's the most important. If the players have got your back, you should be happy.
1: Yep. And you're looking for the president, the CEO, to give that sort of validation that it's not external noise that's going to influence inside, and yet from time to time you shake your head going, well, I don't know if it is or isn't.
0: Yeah, it's strange,
1: which
0: isn't it?
1: Only makes you wonder for the person who's trying to lead the team into a finals victory.
0: So there's some interesting stats from that game. Can I just give some observations from my end? I spoke before about Brisbane going up and trying to silence the crowd in Sydney. Well, clearly, the Western Bulldogs needed to do that in Adelaide last night. I thought they started really well. It was 19 inside 50s to 10 in the first quarter. Bulldogs, they were going well. They had the ball on their terms. The game finished with the Bulldogs having 61 inside 50s to 49, plus 12. The Crows had 87 more possessions, but broke even in the tackles. That tells me that the intent was there from the very start. In fact, they had one more tackle than the Bulldogs. And the uncontested marks, 100 to 53, plus 47, means the game, for me, got played on Adelaide's terms. So I felt like they controlled the game without being... It was anybody's game.
1: Yeah.
0: You know, halfway through that last quarter, it was going to be a ripper. But I just felt like they had control of the game for most of the night. And I think they were the deserving winners.
1: Yep. Kurt on the SMS 0437 774 774, his mind goes to a similar position. If Aaron Norton kicked those three posters, I think the Dogs win, and nor should give Tex a 2-year deal to come to Melbourne. Too good to retire.
0: Well, it's funny you say that. There's a few clubs looking. Imagine Tex Walker at Collingwood. I know they've been looking for a tall forward, and they're talking to Stringer. And
1: Louis already wears a Collingwood jumper, one of his sons, doesn't he?
0: Exactly right. He loves Dacos, I think, doesn't he?
1: Yeah, so, I think so.
0: You know, Collingwood could do with Melbourne. You know, Petty can then play down back, and you've got Van Rooyen and...
1: Damien Hardwick said we need a key forward. They might be chasing Jesse Hogan like a few other teams. But, yeah, it'll be interesting to see once the dust settles, and Adelaide season's still going, so it's not quite yet.
0: The other thing is, too, would he do it? Does he want to be a two-club player, not a one-club player, which means so much to so many? Or does he say, I can extend my career by 1, maybe 2 years, and come to Melbourne and live the life of a Melbourne footballer, not an Adelaide footballer?
1: Yeah. So how much of a chance do you give Adelaide of going to the Gabba and upsetting the Brisbane Lions?
0: Unfortunately, the way Brisbane played on the weekend, I think Brisbane are going to be favourites, and I think they bounce back. Again, I really, really rate Brisbane. I spoke about Adelaide being so even. If they're the most even team in the competition, Brisbane are probably the second most even team in the competition. I don't think they rely on their stars every single week, and there's different contributors every single week. So I think it's going to be hard for Adelaide. Hey, but you've got to be in it to win it.
1: Yeah.
0: You've got to be in it to win it. So anybody's a chance.
1: Yeah. And for the Bulldogs, their luck didn't get off to a great start with Michael Selwood, unfortunately injured in the warm-up. Rory Lobb joined our team. He's going to tell you how it all took place.
15: Yeah, a bit of a weird one for me, considering how many different positions I played, and I didn't really settle in one all year. But I still see myself as a key back, and I feel like I really made the most of my opportunity tonight, and was able to intercept the ball and send the ball back the other way. But like I said, I'm happy to play any position. It would have been nice to finish a little bit higher on the ladder, but hopefully next year we get guys like Sam Darcy back and a few others. Yeah, it'll be good.
13: Michael Selwood, the incident pre-game to miss with concussion. How did that happen?
15: Yeah, I mean, I didn't see it happen, but I think he got hit by a footy in the warm-up. So the first warm-up, I don't know if Ed Richards might have kicked it into his face, and he's got a thumper of a kick. So, yeah, I mean, I didn't know it was happening until he ran out there and, he said he wasn't good to go. So we had to make that late change with Lockie McNeil coming in. But it would have been nice to have him out there. He's a warrior. He's a very combative player. So, yeah, a bit disappointed that happened. But, hopefully he's all right.
1: So Rory Lobb with his explanation about playing ruck, playing various different roles throughout the season. He doesn't want Tim English to go. He says he's contracted, so he's not going anywhere. And unfortunately, the concussion to Michael Selwood. I mean, you're unlucky to get
0: bizarre
1: hit in the head by a kick from Ed Richards, but sometimes it's just place, wrong time.
0: Oh, I didn't see it. Or
1: in the warm-up.
0: Was it a close kick? Was the ball travelled 50 metres behind the goal?
1: Everyone was trying to work out what had happened and didn't quite, weren't aware of the fact that he was going to be out of the game.
0: It hurt you. Selwood's a key defender. You take out Kennedy, that probably would have had a job on, I'm tipping, Jordan Dawson or Isaac Rankin, potentially. So you take out them two, and then you've got probably the best player in the Western Bulldogs other than Bontempelli in Darcy. Out as well. So they do get a few wins next year. So watch your space with the Bulldogs. And of course, we don't know what's going to happen with Butters.
1: Yeah, list management side of things. They've got some serious questions. What happens with Zach Butters? Do they get, Sam Darcy will be back ready to fire for round one. Yep. Do they keep Buku Kamas? What do they do with a few of their players? Tom Liberatore didn't play. He wants to go on for one more year.
0: Yep.
1: Whether the club want to continue down that path might depend a bit in terms of whether Zach Butters comes to them or whether he picks the Cats.
0: Well, so. It sounds like Karmus is probably out at this stage, doesn't it? Sounds there's a lot of noise around it. Yep. So, list management. We spoke off air really quickly about list management, and I know the coach is super important, but list management, if not more important, I reckon, this time of year. And they get spoken about this time of year anyway because all the trades are popping up.
1: Yep. AFL Sunday on ABC Sport, Matt Clinch and Brent Harvey. AFL Saturday with Corby, Mick and Bully spoke so much about the Friday night game and the Thursday night game. So just give me a quick thought or two about Geelong, their victory over the Blues and the Cinderella run for Josh Fraser, which came to an end.
0: Yeah, it was a shame, isn't it? Because I've loved watching the Blues develop under Josh Fraser, and it had to come to an end at some stage, didn't it, really? I don't think they were going to win the flag, unfortunately, for the Blues, but Geelong were good. Geelong were good. I thought Carlton were a huge chance because I feel like they bat deeper through the midfield for me, and I always think the midfield battle is nearly the most important, but Geelong just seemed to get it just done. Just get it done. They stifled Carlton's ball movement off half-back. We know that Carlton want to change angles. Geelong seemed ready and covered the corridor a little bit more. There wasn't as many forward handballs, which I think Carlton have been playing like as well. So, again, well-coached, well-played Geelong. They deserve everything they get. They're a team that just never – they're relentless. They never drop out. They're always just there, and they're going to be there again.
1: Yeah, and a vintage Patrick Dangerfield performance.
0: Yeah,
1: he normally gets one of them in the finals.
0: Yeah, when he get again. Five, didn't he? He got five.
1: Five goals, one.
0: Just every time he gets the ball, 40 to 60 out, you think, well, this can go through, except for his torpedo that wasn't fantastic.
1: The only thing that didn't come off was his barrel, but everything else did. And the Blues will have an interesting summer with Josh Fraser. Now he's the full-time coach, how he goes about assessing their list and tries to make them better.
0: If Carlton stay on the same path around ball movement, they're only going to get better because he had a very small sample size to change after Vossi left. They went from a contested down-the-line team to changing angles with their feet. So I think over a whole pre-season with ball movement, I think Carlton are going to be the sleepers. They're going to be able to watch his space with Carlton next year for sure.
1: And how much Thursday night did you think was good Hawthorn, great Hawthorn, and how much was underwhelming, disappointing Fremantle?
0: More underwhelming, disappointing Fremantle for me, unfortunately.
1: Yeah, in your camp.
0: I think I said earlier in this segment that I think Hawthorn are the best kicking team in the competition, and if you can kick the ball well, just everything went right. I mean, Barras, Sicily, and who's the other one down there?
1: Battle.
0: Battle. All played unbelievable.
1: Yeah.
0: You know, Fremantle, they're three tools.
1: Yep.
0: They're three tools.
1: Plus Mason Cox.
0: It's a talking point because they kick a lot of goals. And I made some notes knowing that I was coming in here just around, I'm just going to find it really quickly. So the last 6 weeks before the finals between Voss, Tracy and Amos, they kicked 8 in round 19. They kicked 7, they kicked 4, they kicked 11, they kicked 6, they kicked 5 with no Jai miss.
1: Yep.
0: They kicked 2 on the weekend.
1: They kicked 2, yeah.
0: And
1: Tracy had one.
0: Tracy's one come with 4 minutes to go when the game was done and dusted. They kicked 2. They're averaging 6.8 between them over the last 6 weeks, and they kicked 2.
1: Yeah.
0: It's a talking point because some commentators say 3 is too many. Some say it's working. Why would you change it? And it has been working, but they need to get that right. They need to get more ball inside 52. There was a lot of dump kicks.
1: Yeah.
0: Pressure, Hawthorn's pressure was fantastic. A lot of dump kicks, whereas Fremantle liked Murphy running into 50, dropping his eyes, hitting the lead, and that's how they kicked most of their goals. But they couldn't get that. They couldn't get no flow on the ball. So well done, Hawthorn.
1: No, the wet weather, the pressure. They had 19 disposals, though, 3 key forwards. Mason Cox was an interesting decision given Mick Malthouse was saying on Friday night he would have made the change as soon as the wet weather came in.
0: Yep.
1: Go with a smaller player, even a Jagger Amira, over an extra tall. But these are the things that Justin Longmuir, having spent so much of the season on top of the AFL ladder as the minor premier, now we'll try and reflect.
0: And you're under the pump, aren't you, really? Let's face it, this is an Adelaide from last year. If you lose, you go out in straight sets and everyone talks about that you're probably choked a little. It's really interesting watching space, but it's going to be a good game.
1: Yeah,
0: it's going to be a ripper game.
1: It certainly is. Brent Harvey and Matt Clinch with you for AFL Sunday on ABC Sport. Some more of your thoughts in a few moments. 0437 774 774. But Boomer, I need to get your thoughts on the week that has been for North Melbourne. As a former champion of the club, you're still involved there doing some stuff with the past players. But Alistair Clarkson came out out and spoke yesterday with Caroline Wilson. That was quoted in the Age newspaper that he didn't watch the press conference with Todd Viney and Sonia Hood, but his family and his wife did, and feels like his life has been thrown into turmoil for a second time. And to sit there and say that he's lost his marbles, his response was wow, and that he'd been publicly blindsided. What was your reaction when you heard the news, and did you think North Melbourne made the right decision?
0: Yeah, very surprised, to be brutally honest. He's got a year left on his contract, so I was really surprised of just around the timing. And they've obviously been speaking about it, but it didn't get out. Nobody knew until the morning of that situation. So what I can say right now is, I don't do nothing in football at North Melbourne, so I want people to understand that. Yeah. My role at the football club is past player engagement officer. So I'm removed from football. So I don't know what goes on between the four walls. The other thing I want to say is the press conference. I think Clarkson used the words dancing on my grave. You're damned if you do and you're damned if you don't for me. So there's so many football shows and talkback radio. I literally watch TV and somebody said, I can't believe how honest they were. They didn't need to do that.
1: Yeah.
0: I then left the house, jumped in my car and put the radio on. And the next person said, how refreshing was the honesty? So yeah, Sonia Hood and Todd Viney, you're damned if you do and damned if you don't. You've got to remember, you can't please everybody in his caper.
1: Yeah, yeah.
0: So they don't need to worry about that. They chose to go down that path and do it. Is it the right move? Time will tell. You know, was the game past him? Oh, I'm not too sure. But when North Melbourne brings a new coach in, if they get a really big influx, because they only won 9 games this year, and I know a lot of North Melbourne supporters will say that was good, but if we're going to go back 4 years ago and say, oh, North Melbourne are going to win 9 games in their fourth year under Alistair Clarkson, I know what the North Melbourne supporters would say. They would say that's not good enough.
1: Yeah.
0: But because we went, I think it was 2, 3, 5.5, 9, you see that gradual improvement, and it surprised a lot of people. It certainly surprised me that it happened right now.
1: Yeah, so he's 4 years as coach of North Melbourne, went 3 wins in 2023, 3 wins in 2024, 5.5 in 2025, and 9 wins this season. It wasn't good enough to have them competing for wildcard position, which is what a lot of North Melbourne fans and footy fans would have liked to have seen. The media lens of it is that when you front up to a press conference and you've sacked the coach and there's no rumblings, there's no heads up, you need to give a little bit more detail than what you do for a stock standard press conference. You need to outline and explain why.
0: Yep.
1: And I think at times they went a little bit too deep into that explanation, that Todd Viney and Sonia Hood were trying to give that evidence, and probably the repeat nature of the questions meant they went a level below. And I mean, Sonia Hood saying that they need to find a coach that can coach the modern game, I think that would be jarring. If you're a legend, a four-time premiership coach like Alistair Clarkson, you'd be sitting back thinking, well.
0: And we spoke about how hard this game is. You've got to remember 95% of people in this caper, in football and in sport in general, get sacked. Unfortunately.
1: Yes, Mick, most of them don't end the way you want it to, where you're holding the cup and you walk away.
0: But that's as a player.
1: Yeah.
0: That's as an assistant coach. That's as fitness staff. And that's as a coach.
1: That's in the industry.
0: So that's how it works. It's part of the parcel now, unfortunately. It is brutal. It's been taken away from Alistair Clarkson 12 months before it could have or should have. And if he had gone well next year and played finals, is there another 2 year on top of that? And he's the one that does take North Melbourne to silverware, as he used to say. It's brutal. It's a brutal game.
1: And it sort of feels like similar to Matthew Nicks. Like, we could do ABC documentaries behind the scenes, what happens in clubland and how they reach these decisions, but it's no longer just the coach. You've got list managers, you've got head of footy, you've got so many people who play a pivotal role, you know, the rehab and recovery group. Chat to some of the Essendon players about what it's been like for the last few years when they haven't had any wins, and it's no longer just the senior coach who can control how the team fares and doesn't fare. There's other people. So you're not involved in North Melbourne, but if I was to ask you as to what sort of coach you would feel like North Melbourne should be targeting, are there one or two names that come to mind?
0: Well, there's two names that spring to mind for North Melbourne supporters, and that's Adam Simpson and John Longmire. Now, they've been out of the game for, you know, what's Simo been out? Maybe 2 years now?
1: A couple, yeah.
0: And Horse has been out for 12 months, or 12, 18 months, I think, because Cox took over. They're the two names that probably spring to mind. Now, by the press conference, does it sound like that Sonia wants, or the football club wants, a now sort of younger coach? So the ones that probably spring to mind are your Corey Enright, your Jamie Grahams. I've heard really good things about Hayden Skipworth, James Kelly. You know, Daniel Pratt is a North Melbourne person who's at the Bulldogs. Lots of big raps on him. David Hale, he's at Hawthorn, come from a really successful sort of premiership era that he played in, and now obviously getting coached by Sam Mitchell. So there's six names right there that are in that younger brigade, and that's obviously without Simo and Johnny Longmire.
1: Yeah, I think North Melbourne will have to run a process. Hopefully whoever presents the best gets the job. Yep. And whether that's Stephen King, who wowed the Melbourne coaching panel and proved he was the man,
0: Josh Fraser.
1: It's Corey Enright, who now it sounds like might be leaving the Saints and not quite sure where he might be going. So
0: he might know something we don't already.
1: It's always an interesting time of year. On the SMS, Sam, 0437 774 774. Six of Nine's North wins were against Essendon, Richmond and West Coast. The numbers are slightly misleading.
0: Yes, so they did have a soft draw. I can absolutely agree with you there. They had a very soft draw. Played the bottom four teams twice each. So really, really, it should have been 8 wins just there.
1: Yeah. So Carlton need a key forward in the off-season. That's from Brett. I think they're chasing Joel Amati.
0: Yeah, Joel Amati. Yep, McLean. The other one, Cal Shadir. He's from the Hawks, who can't get a game at the minute. Maybe he's someone they look at. A little bit younger.
1: Yep. A left of centre one for you, Boomer. If Ross Lyon and Luke Beveridge swap clubs, which team would finish higher, the Saints or the Dogs?
0: Ooh, that is a bit left field.
1: Which coach would you back? Would you take Bevo or would you take Ross? And this is probably leaning into your individual personality.
0: Yeah, I think I'll take Bevo. More of a Ross has notoriously been a defensive coach, and I was never a defensive player, so I'll err on the side of being offensive.
1: Just what I thought I had you. You found a way to answer. And Dan from Port Macquarie says, Jack Ginnivan certainly didn't see that Swans victory coming. 0437 774 774. Boomer and I've run out of time. The good news is the Footy Forum is coming up next, so a chance for you to get involved on the talkback line, and Clint and the team will take your thoughts and you can expand a little more. So I got your thoughts on Brisbane at Adelaide. Free on Geelong on the way out, Boomer. Do the Dockers bounce back?
0: It's at Perth. It's in Perth, isn't it?
1: Friday,
0: yeah. I think being the best team all year, I'm going to have to lean towards Fremantle. But it doesn't surprise me if Geelong do what they do.
1: It doesn't. Thanks so much for coming in on Father's Day, Boomer.
0: Thanks for having me. Happy Father's Day to everybody out there.
1: The footy coverage continues. It's the Forum coming up with Clint Wheeldon and Glenn Quartermain and Jake Knoll. So your calls will be taken. Then the AFLW this afternoon, Carlton and Collingwood. And a bit of fun to close out the weekend with Corbin and Ben, to be joined by the always entertaining Daniel Harford. You can catch up as a podcast to AFL Sunday. Just look for the best of AFL ABC Sport. 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
16: News with Satyam Weinstein. The Albanese government has released draft legislation forcing the social media giants to allow users to turn off their algorithm or face tough penalties. Jane Norman has more.
17: There are really two key planks of these new regulations. The first is to give social media users the ability or the power to opt out of algorithms. And the concern really is that users have no control over algorithms, and that it really highlights or promotes more sensational and radical content. And the second part of this digital duty of care legislation is to put the burden on social media companies themselves to seek out and take down content that's considered harmful.
16: Firefighters are working to contain a bushfire in Queensland's Somerset region, northwest of Brisbane. The blaze broke out at Sandy Creek just after 7 o'clock this morning and is burning across 40 hectares of bushland. Water bombers have been brought in to control the blaze while ground crews conduct backburning. About 30 people from the nearby Cedarvale Park campground have been evacuated as a precaution. A key aide to Russian President Vladimir Putin has described talks with US envoys on ending the war on Ukraine as meaningful and extremely frank. Yuri Ushkov says Mr. Putin emphasized the need to eliminate all root causes of the conflict during 3 hours of talks with Steve Witkoff and Jared Kushner. He says they also discussed cooperation on major Russian-American projects. Ukrainian MP Oleksandr Mereshko says he's not feeling very optimistic.
18: It doesn't bode well for Ukraine because they preferred to come to Moscow first. They visited Moscow, if I'm not mistaken, 10 or 11 times already, and they have never been to Kiev. So if they come to Ukraine and see for themselves what's going on, yes, it's a good news. But I strongly doubt that it will change the whole situation.
16: A number of oil tankers have been fired on in the Gulf as Iran and the U.S. traded retaliatory attacks. U.S. Central Command says it struck three Iranian vessels, including one off the coast of Hog Island, Iran's main oil export hub. Iran's Islamic Revolutionary Guard Corps says it targeted three tankers in the Strait of Hormuz after earlier launching ballistic missiles at two U.S. Navy ships. Peru has declared a state of emergency in five high-security prisons due to concerns about criminal gangs, and police will take control of the jails for 60 days. The BBC's Alba Morgada reports.
19: During this period, the prisoners will have their movements limited and security will be stepped up outside the facilities. 50% of inmates in the jails affected are linked to criminal organizations, according to the government. The new right-wing president, Keiko Fujimori, came to power promising to tackle crime inside and outside prisons. The country's homicide rate has doubled in roughly 5 years. The government had also asked Congress to be allowed to rule by decree, but that was rejected over fears of abuse of power and a lack of checks and balances.
16: The amount of taxpayer money allocated to the struggling Whyalla Steelworks in South Australia has now reached $1 billion. It comes as...

0: administrator Quartamantha reveals details of $232 million worth of funding handed out by the SA government. SA government frontbencher Emily Burke says the money's vital for the local community and to keep steelmaking in Australia.
1: I think people can understand why we're making the investments. The investments are important. As I said, in the last budget itself, there was money set aside for 2 years to work through the administration process.
0: An Indigenous traditional owner is calling on the New South Wales government to do more to protect dingoes. Julia Andre with the story.
2: Yugambeh Monanjali cultural custodian Lionel Curry spent decades working for New South Wales National Parks, but left after wrestling with the fact he was responsible for killing dingoes as part of the 1080 wild dog baiting program. He says dingoes are an important part of Australia's ecosystem.
3: Custodians at the forefront of managing and educating the broader public about the significance of dingoes.
2: In New South Wales, dingoes fall under the category of wild dogs and are treated or baited as so. An inquiry into their management in national parks will begin hearings on Tuesday.
0: And Buckingham Palace has announced that Prince William will represent his father, King Charles, at the funeral of Norway's King Harald. Princess Anne is also going to the funeral in a personal capacity as godmother to Norway's new monarch, King Haakon. The popular late King Harald, who had been on the Norwegian throne for 35 years, died last month at the age of 89. His funeral will take place on Wednesday at Oslo Cathedral. ABC News. Get more news at any time. 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
7: A big hello wherever you're listening. This is the Sunday Footy Forum. Rip up your form book. You can rewrite the premiership odds. You should revel in the joy that is watching footy. The unpredictable nature of the contest, willpower and desire. You can just tell form lines and expectations to go and take a jump, because we saw that across the second week of the finals. What a round it was. Hawthorn dismantling the minor premiers on Thursday. It set the tone. And remarkably, that 32-point margin was just the second lowest of the weekend. But having said that, you couldn't say what was on offer wasn't simply absorbing. Almost 245,000 people turned up across the four games this weekend, which was even more remarkable considering only one of them was at the home of football at the MCG. So packed house in Perth, packed house in Adelaide, slightly lower crowd than normal for Sydney, about 6,000 down on what you would expect for a final. If those had come, we would have had, 250,000, a quarter of a million people turning up across the four games this weekend. What stunning results they were. Clint Wilden with you on ABC Sport. I'm joined by the chief football writer of the Age newspaper, Jake Nile, and the senior sports writer of the West Australian, in Glenn Quartermain. Love to hear from you as always. Whatever you want to talk about in footy, 1300 221 0025. Our text line 0437 221 0025. Sydney's win over Brisbane, in my opinion, outside of the premiership successes, is the greatest victory that this club has had since they moved to the Harbour City. There's been some big ones. The Tony Lockett behind that got them over the line against the Bombers in finals. Their win against Port Adelaide back in, I think it was 2003. But outside of premierships, we know wins from adversity are the finest of wins, and this win was shrouded in controversy. It hung over the entire football club, not just the men's side of things, the whole football club, missing five players, three of them all Australians, one of them, of course, a great run-with player through the club suspension, losing their captain early doors. That would have ended the chances of so many clubs. And if you go through, I had a look this morning, in the Herald Sun, just three tipsters picked them. One of them plays for the club, one's paid to write about the club, and the other was the kiss of death. In the Age, one tipster picked them, and they work for the footy club. Here in the West, not one person picked them.

0: Jake Nile was there. Jake Nile. What about that for a result? I'm still staggered. I enjoyed every moment of it, and you would unless you're a Brisbane supporter. Just the sheer absolute ridiculousness of a game where we thought there was no way those in red and white could win. They proved us all wrong. Good to see you.
1: Well, the line, I think I've already used this, but what's in the song? Whether the odds be great or small, the odds were great. And the Swans, you know, won more than overall. They won in every facet of the game. And they needed the start. A little subtlety from the ground that the broadcast doesn't pick up is that it was quite blustery. And I felt, I'm not going to make any excuses for Brisbane, but their game, they can get hang into games sometimes by playing this sort of keepings off style with their high skill level and their bullet kicking through players. And they couldn't do it in this ground. And the Swans defensively were so strong and Brisbane was so willing to let players get loose and at the back, they leak goals. When they've had bad performances, their failings have been defensive and in intent. But this is about the Swans. It's not about Brisbane. And I'd say without hesitation, it's the best win the club has had since the 2012 grand final. And I think that was also heroic. They were against the odds that game. And Madam Goods was limping around the goal square and they had Mitch Morton, you know, playing a role and he was the most improbable player. They had Malcheski kicking this goal over his head that seemed like it was caught in a vortex, like a black hole that drew it through the Ponsford stand. That was an amazing performance, but this was something else in... and, you know, speaking to people, I was at the function first and then in the press box seeing the Swans luminaries. And a Swans official said to me when Mills went down, well, it's going to make it hard now. And, you know, it didn't deter them one bit. And don't forget also, McInerney wasn't playing either. On top of the five, it's a lesson in sport of not just galvanisation, but how sometimes a unity of purpose gives you more than the sum of your parts.
0: You've been in many dressing rooms and outside of, again, I'll put the line, outside of premiership success, have you experienced something like what we got to see on the television? Like that was a dressing room like nothing I've seen in, well, as far as I can remember, bar premierships.
1: The only one that I can remember a bit like that was the Carlton upset of Essendon in the preliminary final of 1999 when they did treat it like they'd won the premiership. And that was one, but I think this was something else because it went outside of football. I think this was you shouldn't, in a sense, we shouldn't separate the behaviours of the players that let the club down in all sorts of ways and the suspended five from the performance on the field, but they are part of the same period and you just wonder whether they would have had that spirit, if not for what had happened. And you wonder whether Brisbane, conversely, if Brisbane were facing a full-strength Swans team, more or less, with Heaney and Warner and Blakey, etc., would they have come to battle so ill-prepared mentally?
0: Glenn Quartermaine, welcome.
2: Morning, Jake. Morning, Clint. And happy Father's Day to all the dads out there listening. From the start, Jake, thanks for bringing up the 2012 grand final. You've just sucked all the oxygen out of me this morning. Well. But look, it was, I think if they go on and win the flag, I think it could be the greatest win in the club's history for all of the aforementioned things. I think we saw two coaching masterclasses over the weekend. One was on Thursday night by Sam Mitchell. And I think as much as the players had to execute it against all odds, losing their captain, you know, as well, I think Dean Cox's coaching performance can't be underestimated. You could tell from early, I mean, it was a ridiculous disparity in inside 50s. They got a lot of scoring shots from those inside 50s. The pressure was elite. And their sort of movement from defensive 50 was also elite. And they used their own home ground very well. And I think Jake's right. It didn't suit Brisbane, particularly with the blustery conditions. But you still have to execute it. And I think the players did it to absolute perfection. The other point I'd make, I did enjoy Chris Fagan's press conference after the game. Great sportsmanship, and I thought he summed up the game beautifully and gave full credit to Sydney. So I just thought that should be mentioned as well.
0: There's a lot to talk about when we hit finals. There always is, and we'd love to get your thoughts wherever you happen to be.

0: 1-300-558-222. I will one day get it right when we start the forum. You used to saying the Perth one for five times a week. 1-300-558-222. That is the national number to call. Our text line 0437-774-774. Apologies, everybody. 0437-774-774. It is still early across here in the West as well. And I'll underline what Quarter said before. Happy Father's Day to everybody wherever you happen to be. Let's take the first of our callers. Let's go to Oakley and say g'day to Kip. G'day, Kip. Welcome to the Sunday Footy Forum. Good that you could be with us.
1: Thank you so much, and thank you for taking my call. I just need to end a week-long debate about Nick Watson. And if you were a recruiter, who would you pick, Daycock or Watson? Because I'm a singular Hawthorn supporter among a family of feral magpies. How would you rate them in terms of if you were drafting either of them, who would you pick?
2: Oh, look, I'll jump in because
0: You're a Hawks fan.
2: Oh, you're still taking Daicos. I think they're very, very, very different players, so hard to compare. It's an interesting question, though, that draft. That was the Harley Reid draft, wasn't it? Who are you taking, Reid or Watson? That's a really interesting one too. But I think I'm still leaning towards a Nick Daicos just with what he's able to do with the footy around the ground.
3: Look, I don't want to be disrespectful to Kip, but really that's not really a question. I mean, yeah. Nick Watson's not in the top 10 AFL players. He's not necessarily Hawthorn's best player at this moment. He's their best match winner. So I think it'd be, if you ask the Hawthorn coaches, I'm not sure whether they'd rank him ahead of Jai Newcombe or Will Day if Will Day's fit. He might be. He's brilliant, but he doesn't play on the ball and dominate games. He is a brilliant player, a match winner, who has incredibly clean. One of his great skills is that he gathers the ball at speed. I think that's the one skill he's got that is over and above other players in the competition. But Nick Daicos is a player for the ages. I mean, he at the same age is a better player than Gary Ablett Jr. I don't think on what I've seen there's much doubt about that. His impact on games, if you talk to people in the industry, I spoke to a list manager at another club watching him play in Adelaide. We were watching the game at Scott Clayton's book launch, and he compared Nick Daicos to AI. He said in the way that he solves problems on the field. Collingwood without him, where would they, put it this way, where would Hawthorn finish without Nick Watson? Where would Collingwood finish without Nick Daicos?
0: I used to think I wouldn't have seen a better player live than what I saw from prime Chris Judd at West Coast. Nick Daicos has gone past that.
2: Just on Watson, really interesting. The build-up, certainly in Perth, was all about who was going to play on him, and it was a really bold selection move by the coach to pick Brandon Walker, who hadn't played since round one, played three games over 2 years. Felt really sorry for him. I thought he actually did an okay job after a really fumbly opening 5 minutes. I thought he did an okay job. But just on Watson, you know, that first goal, the explosive pace, the Jack Ginnivan grubber kick to him on the wing, that he just knew, I'm just going to put it there, he's a one-on-one, he'll turn him over, and he did. Just the confidence that the Hawthorn players have in what Nick Watson can do is quite remarkable, I think.
0: And with good reason, the way that he burned off Luke Ryan just made him look like he was a statue.
3: Would you have him ahead of Quarters? Would you have him ahead of
2: Harley
3: Reid. No, Harley Reid. Because you see what I mean. You see Harley Reid.
2: No, I wouldn't, Jake. But he's a very different player. But it's a debate worth having because I think Nick Watson, in many ways, could be a generational small forward who can play a bit of mid. He actually does play a bit of mid, and he has an impact.
0: But yeah, but West Coast needed a Harley Reid type player.
2: Harley, I think he's going to become is going to be something special. So.
0: I always put it this way. I was West Coast should split that pick and try and get two high-quality players, and then I watched Harley Reid play at the Wacker for the under-18s competition and came back and went, nah, I've got this wrong. They have to take him.
2: Just picked up his first John Worsfold medal too.
3: They may have made a mistake splitting the pick for Jagger Smith, by the way.
2: I think that is true. I think they did make a mistake.
0: Yeah, Shard Willingham had a fair bit to say about that yesterday as well on our local program. Let's go to Sam. Thank you, Kip. No, 100%. I think if we interview 1,000 people, 998 would go with Nick Daicos, and the other two are just absolute Hawks fanatics and can't see anything else. But I appreciate you calling in. Let's go to Clarkson and say hello to Sam. Hello, Sam.
4: Oh, good morning to all the panel. I agree with you about the Eagles making a mistake with splitting that number three pick.

0: not getting Jagger Smith, by the way, but I just wanted to ask ask one thing, which is, do you think the Dockers will bring Sean Darcy back for this week's game, and if you think they should? And also, I've been watching, as an Eagles fan, I've been watching the doco that's been on about the Eagles team. Well, it's about the Eagles generally, but there's a lot of focus on the early to mid-2000s team, and I really think the Eagles should be making sure that the current team, like, watches that three times a day, because the way those guys went about it, Judd and Cousins and Kerr and Fletcher and Stengline and Coxie and Quentin Lynch, just amazing, absolutely incredible footballers, and they knew how to play the game.
1: Yeah, they might want to make sure they only go about it the way they went about it on the field, though, Sam, because there were certain other issues involved with that club. It was interesting, Tyson Stengline. I've only seen bits of it. Stengline talking about, I've come across from Adelaide and I thought I was a good runner, and then I suddenly realised, nah, I actually wasn't that good a runner when I was compared to the likes of Braun, Cousins and so on.
2: Had a lot of selfless role players that you wouldn't talk about too, Rowan Jones, all those types. Stengline was one of them.
1: Mason Cox, the game against Hawthorn, and we know that it was wet, so that doesn't help the bigs, but four disposals for the game, five hit-outs. Jackson had 26 of them and three marks. I was a fan of Mason Cox, and there was a question mark over Sean Darcy's fitness, but he played and played for Peel on the weekend as he got through against Claremont, so the Thunder into a grand final. Are you leaning anyway, Quarters, about potentially having him back, or are you sticking with Mason Cox?
2: Mason Cox is not the reason they lost that game. Maybe they probably should have selected a small instead in hindsight, but he's not the reason they lost. They lost because they didn't turn up to play in a finals game. There's so many other reasons. I still think Cox can have more of an impact as a forward if required. So that no forward would have functioned in that forward line at the weekend. So I don't think it wasn't a great game for Mason Cox, but I don't think you can lay any blame at his feet. And I just don't think Sean Darcy is going to have more impact than Mason Cox as the second ruckman.
1: Mm. Okay. Thank you, Sam, for calling in. It is a really interesting documentary, by the way, the one that Sam mentioned. I think you can watch it on 7 Plus,
3: Does it go over the...
1: It hasn't yet.
3: The drug cultural issues?
1: It hasn't yet, but I think it is going
3: or
1: to.
3: Or does it sort of, you know, partly because some of it's so awful, on a personal, you know, family life level for individuals, that do you just elide? Do they elide it?
1: No, I think it is a multi-part documentary, of which I've only seen a bit of it, and I think they are going to delve into it. Well, I'd be disappointed because it wouldn't do its job in looking at the 06 team if it doesn't. Like, it just wouldn't do the job. So there are, like a lot of things, there are two distinct stories, the on-field and the off-field. At the moment, the bits that I've seen are predominantly about the training and the on-field stuff, and they did work exceptionally hard. Like, the stories about how hard they did work, I mean, all that's terrific. But if they don't cover the off-field...
3: Work hard, play hard.
1: Yeah, that's right. But if they don't cover the off-field, they're not actually having a true reflection on the 2006 Eagles side. And also the damage that it did to that football club for a number of years afterwards. While you could celebrate the premiership, they spent a couple of years in the wilderness just trying to... I can't remember the player who said it, but we spent more time in meetings than we did actually training as we tried to sort of work out our cultural issues. Sam, thank you for calling in, though. Always good to hear from you. 1-300-558-222, the SMS 0437-774-774. This is the Sunday Footy Forum. Clint Wilton alongside Jake Nile of The Age newspaper and Glenn Quarter of the West Australian. Let's head to Brendan, who wants to have his say. G'day, Brendan.
4: Good morning, Clint. Good morning, Quarters and Jake. Happy Father's Day to all the dads out there. I echo that. Just before I get on to Clark, Alistair Clarkson, you're talking about the Jagger Smith pick. Was that where we got Baker and Owies?
2: Yep.
1: Yes, it is. And Graham came across because of it too.
4: Okay, yeah. Well, I know. Donnie, yeah, I agree that was probably... We should have got... should have got the other one instead. But I know Donnie will agree, because I know he's bagged on about Owies before, and Borders will remember that last year on our local show, Clint. talking about Clarko, I'm actually quite surprised that they got rid of him, seeing that they won 9 games this year and they only won 5 last year at North Melbourne. I mean, it's a good improvement, but I'm actually surprised they got rid of him. I'd just be interested to hear your thoughts, boys.
1: Well, Jake's closer to it than we are. Your thoughts, it's one, unless you're in the

0: Yeah, well, it was very surprising. It wasn't. I found it. I said this too. I wrote this. So I found it hard to be critical of a club for being truthful.
1: Yep.
0: Because we often complain about spin. I'm talking as a media person. Mm-hmm. If I was Alistair Clarkson, though, I would have thought, I would have felt hard done by, and he did. He said that to Caroline Wilson on Friday. And I can see why he did. There would be some people. I think it tells you too that the goodwill had been exhausted at North Melbourne, and that if there was real bonhomie between the coach and the administration, and even his longtime friend Todd Viney, if there was still a lot of goodwill, those things may not have been said. There wasn't much saying. Nor it was very different to what normally happens. What normally happens is you get some hints of what was wrong. There's a lot of positive things said about the person they've just removed. They wish them well. They talk about their great contribution to the game. And then later there's briefings, or the briefing we may have already known before it happened in the media. And the stories kind of dribble out, but it's nowhere near as dramatic. This was incredibly dramatic broadcast, or if you were there. I watched it on just live on the web, and I was, wow, I haven't seen one like this. And I've seen a lot of them. And including Malcolm Blight, and including all sorts of people who've been thrown out the door. And Clarkson, being the sort of personality that he was never going to take this well. So it's look, it says a lot about that whole time. And I think where North are probably vulnerable is that, did they actually do their due diligence when they got him in? Did they just headhunt him without really studying what had happened at Hawthorn and how that ended? He's a great coach, but didn't end well at Hawthorn.
2: I think it's a horrible day for the football club, to be honest. I thought they've dumped on him. I think that while we do want them to be as transparent as possible, you've still got to take that to a point. I think I didn't like it. I think he deserved better. And the really telling quote from him in Carolyn Wilson's, in his interview with Carolyn Wilson, was, they asked me to be as dignified as possible, and then they do this to me. I think he deserved better. And it's not a great day for the club.
1: Were you surprised that they moved him on with a year to go on his contract?
2: Yep. They haven't got to where they want to be, but they're a hell of a lot better than they were. I mean, and that a part of that is the natural progression through the draft and getting a lot of early picks. Got a hell of a lot of midfielders there. Still probably need some key position depth, don't they? But I thought they were going okay. I don't think it was a horrible match plan or situation. A hell of a lot of improvement in them. But I was surprised he didn't last the year. The other thing I picked up is it looks as though from the language that they're going down the path of a untried AFL coach. So that, I think that's probably the way to go.
1: Do you agree with that, Jack?
0: Yeah, I think, do I agree that they're going to go down the road of, I think that's the most likely option. That's what most clubs do. And I think that the terminology is used, like
1: the modern game.
0: Coach, modern game. That, now that's not against Longmire or Simpson. They're, you know, they understand the modern game. But at the moment, there's a bias towards the untried, what I would call the experienced untried, seems to be the bias. A long apprenticeship, very up to date, virtually no time out of the game for 10 to 15 years, ready to go, all of the fresh info, and also relationships with players. I think if there's a thing that Clarkson seems to have founded on, it's communicating with Gen Z. That was the strong impression, was that there was affection from the players, but the players weren't, whatever he was saying, he didn't have their full attention. It wasn't getting through. People talked about the game plan, but no game plan can be executed without the players receiving the information and understand and being able to digest it and then perform it. And I don't know which part of it, whether the game plan could no longer be taught, or the game plan, they didn't have the personnel to do the game plan, or they didn't have, he wasn't able to communicate to them in a way. Now, it may be some combination, but that was the outcome. And I think it's interesting to talk about holes in the plan. Well, it might be holes in the execution of the plan. Does that make sense?
1: Yes.
0: So I think communication is a big part of, I think it's interesting that

0: if old school coaches are a bit on the nose at the moment, Ken Hinckley and Chris Fagan are the counter examples. Ken Hinckley never won a premiership. Clarkson won four. Ken Hinckley might have even got the Essendon job if he's put his hand up for it. It was possible. Ken Hinckley, because it's around relationships with younger people, he seems to have a strength. No one's saying he's the greatest coach, but they're saying he can connect with young people. And young people are not like the three of us. They deal with, there's shorter attention spans. They've lived with iPhones their whole adult, if they are adults, their whole, since they were young. They have different, you know, they're not there for a long, for a 2-hour meeting. And they're not there for a 20-minute speech.
1: Mm.
0: The way, well, you tell me.
1: I agree. And I did find, I read Carolyn Wilson's article, but the experiences, Clarkson said he'd never been spoken to about the fact that players grew increasingly fatigued by war analogies and Hawthorne's experiences on the Kokoda track. To football mind of Clarkson, war symbolises mateship and strength through adversity, which I would agree with because of my age. And I've read all these stories, but to a younger generation of footballers, war's more likely to symbolise something far more negative. And so if you are trying to tell a story through those analogies, the current youngsters probably tune out. They just can't connect with the story you're trying to tell. And we know that storytelling is used by coaches to try to explain what they want them to do out on the football field.
2: You know, it's hard for me. I've done Kokoda.
1: I know.
2: So I found it very inspiring. So I can understand why you would fall on that. You'd lean towards that.
1: Mm.
2: But maybe it doesn't work on the younger generation. Jake's got a point. I mean, they have got a shorter attention span. But I don't look at that as a while it was a war, let's, you know, it's a very inspiring place as well.
1: Agree with that.
2: And spiritual.
1: 29-12 over here in the west, 29-2 if you're with us on the east coast. This is the Sunday Footy Forum. Back with more of your calls in just a moment. To Tony, John, Grant, Dean, with you very shortly. The number to call, 1300 558 222, 1300 558 222. Our text line, 0437 774 774. If you'd like to speak to myself, Clint Wilden from ABC Sport, Jake Nile, the senior, or beg your pardon, the chief football writer of the Age newspaper, and Glenn Quatermain, senior sports writer at the West Australian. Back with more in just a moment.
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1: And it's a show where we talk to you and you get your say, whatever you want to talk about in the world of football, be it the Swans' outstanding win, incredible result against Brisbane, how disappointing Fremantle were, how great the Hawks were, what next perhaps for the Western Bulldogs. Whenever you want to chat about, the floor is yours. Let's head to Chris, who's in Perth and wants to have his say. G'day, Chris.
11: G'day, guys. Glenn, Jake and Clint. Look, I'm a North Melbourne supporter / member, and I'm kind of like commenting on and take to task what Glenn said, how he was disgusted with the comments made at the press conference. It's damned if you do, damned if you don't. Because if you do a press conference and you don't say anything, then the media gets on your back. And North Melbourne came out pretty honestly, and I've listened to that press conference three times now, and there were many, many times they positively said lots of positive things about Clarkson. But in the same breath, they said there were things that they weren't happy with. And they've been taken to task. I think it showed a bit of guts, actually. I'm getting a bit sick of the way the media is on their back because they say it was a disgusting way to get rid of the guy. They did say many positive things. And if you listen carefully to the report or to the interview, you'll hear those positive things they did say about Clarkson. But there were negative things as well.
2: Well, you're entitled to your opinion, Chris, and you've articulated it very well. I just happen to disagree.
1: Chris, I was surprised. I haven't seen a press conference like it. And I accept your point, which was a good one, that we want honesty, and we certainly got that. But I was surprised by some of the language about, you know, we need a coach for the modern game. That sort of language genuinely surprised me. And that other line that really did stand out from the president, a coach who knew what they were doing, that did stand out to me.
11: But Clint, I'm a North Melbourne supporter. How exasperated have I been the way our backline has been this year, with they know nothing? And obviously living here in the West, the game down at Bunbury is the one that springs to mind when we lost by 120 odd points. I mean, our backline, and we haven't, our coach, our backline has been the weak link for so long. And you know, you want a coach to turn that around. We've got a fabulous forward line. We've got a fabulous midfield. Our backline is deplorable, and what we're doing in the backline is deplorable as well. So maybe we do need a coach that can coach the modern game. Let's call a spade a spade. That's how I view it anyway.
1: No, Chris, I like your thoughts and I really appreciate you sharing them with us, standing up for what the club has done. I guess it comes from, and you said it, Jake, we've seen a lot of these along the way. It's not like a coach departure press conference that I have seen before. Maybe we should see more of these.
0: Look, I think Alistair Clarkson's supporters and Alistair Clarkson's friends and Alistair Clarkson's family and Alistair Clarkson himself, as per to Caroline Wilson in The Age on Saturday, I think they're all entitled to be offended. I think that's natural, because it broke the unwritten code, as I put it, of how coach sackings, where there's things left unsaid. Not much was left unsaid. You know, normally you'd have to get the briefings, you have to find out what they really thought. Well, we didn't have to do that. They said it all. So that's from vast experience of being briefed before and after coaches of, when I say briefed, they don't tell us, oh, we're going to sack him tomorrow. But it's like, oh, there's a few things amiss. You know, you find out, or you dig it out yourself. And this was very unusual. But I can't fully condemn the club, because in the media, I think the media is where we're more vulnerable. We're dealing with so much, you know, weasel words and terminologies where people have lied the truth, go around it, and are not direct about it. And it seems to me there's an element of hypocrisy in media people condemning a club for telling their truth. I think that we in the media are very open to that allegation if we get very moral about how North Melbourne handled this. Because which do you want? Do you want people to get in there and talk BS? Is that what people want?
2: No.
0: Is that what you want? You want them to get in there and spin and say, no, it was all fine and everything was great?
2: No, but I don't think they have to. But there is still...
0: No, that's how far. They might have gone in choice of words. If you'd said there were gaps in the game plan, there was some things in the game plan that didn't work. There was some execution that didn't work.
1: There's a disconnect
0: coach and the players. That would be okay to say there were big holes. I think the one that got him the most, though, I agree, is modern coach. I think that choice of words would sound like you're old school, the times have moved on, and that, you know, that's more damaging, I think, than anything. What do you guys think?
1: No, I agree. Yeah. They were the two things. I wrote them down specifically because they were the two bits that stood out to me, that those lines, in touch with the modern game, modern coach, same thing, and knew what they were doing. And if I was a coach, thanks very much.
0: But is it also that Clarkson, as a figure, wears down people that he works with?
1: Possibly.
0: Now, there's some Pawthorn people, and I found it ironic to see Jeff Kennett coming out and batting for Alistair. I mean, if there was two people where there were two balls in a paddock and the paddock wasn't big enough for the two of them, it was Jeff Kennett and Alistair Clarkson. And they didn't exactly have a great relationship in their time at Hawthorn, twice at Hawthorn, by the way. So, and Jeff moved him on.
2: And wanted to drop into the reserves at one point.
0: I wanted to drop into the reserves, which is a great story.
2: It is.
0: Just one of the most hilarious things I've seen. So to have Jeff talking about another party, you know, not respecting Alistair, I found that a bit much.
1: Tell the story for people who haven't heard it, dropping him to the reserves.
2: Oh, they were going through a rough spot. He thought he might need a stint at Box Hill, might help. So I don't know who was coming up to coach them, but it was not one of Jeff's finest ideas. And, of course, it had no traction from anyone apart from Jeff.
1: It's one of the great stories. Let's take our next call. Thanks very much for calling in, and we do appreciate your call, by the way. 1-300-558-222. Cheers, Craig. Let's head to Lance. 1-300-558-222. This is the Sunday Footy Forum on ABC Sport, right around around the country. G'day to you, Lance. Welcome.
5: Good morning, gentlemen. Just a quick one. I think times.

0: moved on. It was really brutally, I guess, honest. But that's something going back years ago that Mel Brown would have come out with. So how does the next generation coach, potential coach, how are they, he or she going to feel when the club's brutally honest like that? I'll hang up and listen to your comments. Cheers.
1: Well, I guess the trick is for the next coach to not put themselves in that situation. I mean, you're always going to have a number of coaches coming through. I would say that the questions put forward from that press conference are about who comes in now, and it's definitely, in my opinion, from what was said, it's going to be a current assistant, which means it's the likes of Corey Enright, James Kelly, Jamie Graham, Daniel Gian-Siracusa. They're all the names that immediately leap to mind. Yep. If it's not going to be an Adam Simpson or a John Longmire or a Nathan Buckley.
2: Yeah, well, I think they're open-minded, and what I was told, you know, in talking to people subsequent, was that it's a genuine comment that they're open-minded. But I thought the modern coach comment and what clubs do, they tend to react in the opposite to this person they've just discarded or it's just ended. So if you have a coach who was, let's say, who was very attacking and didn't defend, they go for a coach who can defend. If the guy was, if the coach was a tough love coach, they go for someone who's a little bit more, a little bit softer in terms of the relationships, more of a care coach. They tend to react in one direction or the other, old, young, whatever it is. I think that having had Clarkson, who's more old school in how he deals with the players, they'll go heavily towards a coach who's more Fagan-esque. Even though Fagan's older, Fagan is seen as the way I would put it is,
3: avuncular figure.
2: They say avuncular, but also one view of Clarkson and Fagan was that Clarkson, as a younger coach, had all that bullet of gate energy and that worked with that group. And he's so energetic and he's innovative and, you know, and eccentric. Fagan's someone where he was older when he started and his relationship was established as being more paternal from the get-go, to be an uncle or an elder figure that the players felt they trusted and that he was on their side. I think Clarkson was someone who was ruthless and how he dealt with players. Look what happened to Hodge and Mitchell, right?
3: And Lewis, yeah.
2: And he's someone who's your kind of take no prisoners coach. And for that group, clearly it worked. They won four premierships and they played in four consecutive grand finals. They're a mighty team. And they had incredible talent. I mean, we can kid ourselves about the impact of coaches. I mean, you know, they had Franklin, Roughhead and Gunston with Rioli and Bruce in a forward line. I mean, let's just think about that for a minute. You've got five All-Australians you're kicking to. You've got Hodge and Mitchell and Burgoyne kicking to them. I mean, it's not – you almost want the coaches to get out of the way, don't you?
1: Avuncular, by the way, is kind, patient, helpful for those who had to reach for the thesaurus. Good word from you, Quarters. I enjoyed it. Relationships coaches,
3: yes,
1: is the difference. There was mirth, by the way, here in the West on Thursday, looking across to one of the broadcast boxes, and I like both of these people, so I'm not being facetious. When there was Adam Simpson sitting next to Peter Bell, of course, former coach, former football manager of a AFL club. So that was, many people were leaning that way going, maybe they could make an interesting combination for North Melbourne.
3: Coach and head of footy.
1: Yeah, wouldn't be the case, of course. Todd Viney, we understand, will be sticking around, but didn't stop many people in the media looking down into that broadcast box and go, that's an interesting backbench. I wonder what they'll be doing in the future. Thanks very much for calling in. Really appreciate it. Sticking on North Melbourne, by the way, Craig wants to have his say. G'day, Craig.
4: Yeah, g'day, guys. Great show again, as usual. Love the comments. I'm a 67-year-old North Melbourne supporter, have been my whole life, and my family has followed North Melbourne, and so we go back a long time. I am so disgusted in the unprofessional way Daniel Foot treated Alistair Clarkson, a man of the legend of the game, to be spoken about like that. She wasn't spoken like that if it was a woman coach, I can tell you now. And I think Daniel Foot and the whole board should resign. This is going to put it back. They think one of these touchy-feely coaches and everything else for that. What if it puts it back to zero again? I mean, we called it the night wins, and they say, well, the team were tying into his game plan.
1: Craig, I'd love to hear from you more, but the phone line is shocking. I do apologise. So basically, Craig saying that he was completely opposite our other cause about North. He was absolutely disgusted by the way that Sonia Hood spoke. I can't cop the misogyny argument. That's rubbish. She's the prez. She can say whatever she liked about whatever coach, no matter what their gender happens to be. But I can understand why there are people who feel the way they feel about what was said at that press conference. And
2: can I just say one thing about Sonia Hood and Alistair Clarkson?
1: Mm-hmm.
2: Is that clearly the relationship didn't end up where you would hope a coach and a president would be at the, you know, after a few years. But when the Hawthorn racism saga exploded and detonated, and it was something North had to deal with and the North hierarchy had to deal with, that had nothing to do with them, but it had a big impact on their season, and Alistair had to step down as coach. And Brett Ratton took over. Let's not forget this, that he lost a season. I don't know that Alistair was the same after that, and maybe you wouldn't be.
1: Mm-hmm.
2: But they supported Alistair very strongly through that period, the two female leaders of the club in Jennifer Watt, the CEO, and Sonia Hood. And I had, you know, plenty of discussion with North Melbourne people around that time. And I think that shouldn't be completely forgotten in this, but it tells you where things ended up, that there was a complete loss of belief in Alistair and that he could take them forward. And yeah, it starts with the players, but it permeated through other relationships. And it doesn't gainsay how great a coach he was at Hawthorn, because yes, he had great players, but you know, he got the results. And it's just a different team, different group, different time.
1: Sunday Footy Forum on ABC local radio around the country. Also, of course, on ABC Listen. That's where you can catch us on the stream and on ABC Sport Digital. Number to speak to us, 1300 558 222. Plenty of calls on the line. We'll get to you very shortly. Tony, John, Grant, Dean, AJ, Jerry, with you very soon. This is the Sunday Footy Forum. Back with more in a moment.
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1: It is a chance to take your calls, whatever you want to chat about here on the Sunday Footy Forum in the world of footy. There's a lot to go through as well. Let's continue on and go back to our callers. Tony, welcome to you.
7: Oh, good morning. How are you?
1: Very well, thank you.
7: Excellent. Look, I want to talk about the increasingly obnoxious behaviour of modern footballers. I've got a mate who I go and watch rugby with, but he won't come and watch the AFL with me because of that behaviour. And I'm talking about these cowardly actions, you know, where you're pushing guys' heads into the dirt, the old sneaky elbows in the sides of the head as they go past, all that in-your-face taunting. It's often cheered on by the commentariat, especially ex-players. You know, they'll say, oh, gee, he gave him something to go on with, and, wow, he shows his passion. And they'll laud players like a dirty Toby Green, the guy who used to karate kick others in the head when he's going for a mark. Look, this type of behaviour should actually be stamped out and it shouldn't be celebrated. And it has implications far beyond just football, because it has undue impacts on societal behaviours. It's not just about footy. You can't be elevating things about bullying and intimidation. So what would you care to comment on that?
1: I'm happy to talk about bullying and intimidation. This is sport, and it is a combative sport. It is a sport that is a physical sport, and one of the ways that you can win is to physically intimidate your opposition. Now, I'm not talking about cheap shots here, Tony. I'm not talking about, I hate seeing players, and I'm glad they've cracked down on this, pushing players into the fence. I don't like seeing players shove people's head into the turf. I think that is absolutely ridiculous. But an element of physical intimidation is how you can win games of football. And you can do that by being tough and attacking the football and being strong with your attack on the opposition when it's

0: illegal. So I can't cop the argument that, oh, well, that's not bullying. That's part of the game. There is a distinct line between what is acceptable and is not acceptable. I don't want to see, and there is a lot less of this than there used to be, coward punches off the play, people getting hit in the stomach, which, again, I do agree with you. A lot of people used to say, oh, it's just, you know, I don't want to see a guy miss a week for that. No, you can't punch a guy off the ball. It doesn't matter where it is. I'm absolutely for cutting that out. But there will and should always be an element of you actually have to physically intimidate your opposition. And we saw that the other night through the tackling pressure that Hawthorn put on legally towards Fremantle. The Dockers simply couldn't cope with it. Quarters?
1: They've outlawed the head rub too, haven't they?
0: Yeah, another thing
1: which
0: where...
1: probably going a little bit too far. Some instances, yes, but I think that's probably a little bit too much.
0: Well, the reaction, I've continued to say this, Tony, I didn't like the head rub that Patrick Voss did. The reaction for that is that most of the rest of the nation, if you're not a Fremantle supporter, you think he's a bit of a, pardon my French here, a bit of a flog. Like that, and that's the payback for acting that way. So I think there is a natural reaction from the football community. But yeah, you do want to make sure that your opponent knows that you can be bigger and stronger and tougher, faster, higher, stronger, and tougher. That they're the things that we admire and we like about the game. And I'm not trying to be a smarty pants when I say this. But if you don't like watching that and you don't like playing in that, then there's plenty of sports like, you know, swimming, and I love swimming, so this is why I'm not being smart. But there is none of that required to win in those sorts of events.
1: The game is significantly cleaner than it was 10 years ago, 20, certainly 30 years ago, but you don't want to over-sanitise it. It's still got to be the game we love, and that has an element of combative nature to it.
0: Jake?
2: Well, it gets down to the difference between actions that are harmless, that are maybe unnecessary, and actions that are dangerous or imperil another player's health that could cause physical harm. I think most rules should be around physical. You don't want something which is dangerous to the other players. Once you start from that premise, it makes a lot more sense what can and can't be done. I don't worry about a pat on the head. I don't worry about, I think sometimes the umpiring can be a bit overzealous on those things, but I saw contests at the Geelong Carlton game. There was one where Bailey Smith went back and he got absolutely smashed. Oh. And I sort of thought, gee, you can do that in our game, and it's debatable whether it's a free kick. Goodness me. And he showed a lot of courage, Bailey, and there was another one later. I can't remember who the players were. I remember that one, and I thought, wow. When you go down close, you think the game's sanitised, go down. It's cleaner, but it's just as dangerous because the athletes are so powerful and so strong, and they move at such speed, and the intensity doesn't drop as much as it used to in the old days. The players keep going and diving in for the ball, and marking contests in some ways I find really frightening. If you see them up close, you realise what people... You look at Smith in that contest. What could he do to protect himself?
0: Nothing.
2: Did you notice that one?
0: Yeah, I know the one. It was on the commentary wing at about right half.
2: Did you
0: forward.
2: Think it was a free kick?
0: No, I didn't. But I thought it was incredibly courageous. And that's that point again. Why do we watch the game? And for a lot of us, why do you want to play the game when your body's capable of playing it at any level? Is you actually want to test yourself with that physicality? I'll use an example from a different sport. My dad played rugby. He loved the physical contact.
1: So there was,
0: loved it.
1: There was a collision between Nick Watson and Jordan Clark in the Thursday night game, which was Jordan Clark got up, dusted himself off. It was a little bit
0: slowly,
1: but then got on with it. And that was a great illustration of how physically ready they are for the contest.
0: And that was genuine physical intimidation. I'm going to clean you up legally here, and you'll remember it next time we play. There was nothing in the contest in the game situation because the Hawks had that game in their back pocket. But it was still legal for him to do what he did, and he made the body contact count. And that will stick, I reckon, in Jordan Clark's mind the next time they come up against
1: it. But he did get, to his credit, he dusted himself and got on
0: absolutely
1: pretty well.
0: Oh, no, I thought Clark was easily Freo's best player. There was no And you could tell the Fremantle players, no one remonstrated. They knew it was all clear.
1: That's the key, isn't it?
0: Yeah. I'm going to give Tony just one more point, but there's a difference between that physical intimidation and genuine dirty tactics, which I don't agree with, Tony.
3: Yeah. Could I comment, guys? You're actually missing my main point. I enjoy the physicality. I enjoy those clashes. I enjoy seeing the courage involved and all the rest of it.
0: Okay.
3: That's not a problem.
0: Right.
3: And all the legal stuff. No issues whatsoever. I am talking about that sneaky stuff, the dirty stuff that they get away with constantly. So, for example, you grab a guy, you wrap him up, and he's caught holding the ball. And the guy that's won the free kick, there's a guy laying already face down. The guy gives him a shove unnecessarily. He's already got a free kick for a well-applied tackle. No problem. But he's getting away with smashing him into the dirt. That's sort of nonsense. That's unnecessary. It doesn't add to the game. It doesn't make you play any better or worse. All players that are playing AFL are brave. You can't intimidate them into playing worse. It doesn't happen like that. They're all gutsy players.
0: Mm.
3: But you're sending the wrong messages. When you're walking past a bloke and you stick out an elbow, it's off the ball, and you just give him a little rib tickler. That's not a good thing. That shouldn't be, oh, yeah, that was funny. That shows his aggression and passion for the game. Bullshit. It doesn't help your team at all. It's a load of nonsense. You don't need it. I like the physicality. I watch the rugby. You can't get much more physical than rugby. Those guys don't do that.
0: No.
3: And when you go for goals and you miss it, what's the point of going up and screaming to the other bloke's face, ha-ha, you missed it? That's like a 9-year-old. It's bullshit. No, yeah. Guys, you're missing the point. I'm not talking about hard, aggressive, go for the footy stuff. I'm talking about this other nonsense. It's bollocks.
0: Yeah, I'm not, again, I don't mind if you, this would be the psychological thing. If a player misses a shot.
1: It's part of it.
0: That's part of it.
1: Yeah.
0: And you do go and let them know about it. And if you overreact, and we have seen free kicks reversed, you can win a tackle, Shove a guy into the ground. The umpire say, you can't do that for the force.
1: I think that all depends on the force.
0: Which I thought Jake's point was a terrific one. If it gets to the point where you actually are endangering the person, then they will give a free kick and they'll reverse a free kick for doing it. If you miss a shot at goal in front, which you should have kicked, the opposition will let you know, and I think that that's okay. I accept you were going to disagree with us, Tony, on that front, but I just think that's not a big deal. We'll try and squeeze in one more call. John, welcome to the program. John, you've got about 3 minutes. Fire away.
4: Okay. First of all, as a Collingwood member, I'd like to send a very happy Father's Day to Peter Dacos. For supplying us with two of the, or probably the best Collingwood football I've ever seen, another one who's not far behind him.
0: Well played. Well done.
4: I'm a member, and I know probably 30 or 40 other members, and if Lachie Neale comes to Collingwood next year, we're all going to resign our memberships.
0: Why?
4: We don't need another 33-year-old bloke in our side. Why didn't we go after the guy from Port Adelaide, who's an absolute star? He's 25 or 26.
2: They did go after him.
0: They did. They tried to get Butters.
4: Yeah, well, there's no point bringing a 33-year-old to the club. And I really believe that what has transpired off the field with him this year has led to their performance on the weekend, on yesterday afternoon. And they are very, very lucky that they're not playing Geelong, because if they were playing Geelong, they wouldn't reach the grand final.
0: I'm not sure you can draw a line between what happened against Sydney and what's happened in Lachie Neale's personal life. I reckon that might be a long bow to draw.
1: He's had a pretty good year, Lachie Neale.
0: I think he's had a very good year. In fact, in many metrics, he's as good as he's been ever.
1: I think you back Collingwood in recent years, their ability to blend some experienced players in with the youth coming through. They've got some pretty talented youngsters, and I'm taking Lachie Neale every day of the week on a 3-year deal, are they talking? I think he's still
2: 3 years.
1: He's still got a bit of footy ahead of him, and I think he will absolutely imagine that midfield with him in it.
2: Players are playing longer, and Lachie Neale has been in Brisbane's best three players this year. No ifs, no buts. He'll probably win their best and fairest, the way it's looking. He'll go close. And if you look at yesterday, he didn't have a good game, and Harris Andrews had five or six kicked on him. The six of Logan McDonald, I'm not sure if any were on anyone else, but, you know, he got beaten badly.

0: And Harris Andrews is a great player, probably their best player in terms of impact on results. Lachie Neal, I disagree. I think he's a tremendous player, and I think he's had obviously some turmoil in his personal life, and that's what's brought this about. And as things stood recently, Brisbane did not even have a contract on the table for him, which is interesting.
1: I'd be having Lachie Neal if I could get him across to any of my football clubs.
2: I think any club would take him in.
1: He can come and play for the mighty Perth Demons, who once again have failed to go beyond the finals. Oh, well. Thanks very much, everyone, in this hour. We'll be back very shortly. If you want to give us a call, 1300 558 222. A reminder, at 8:30, the next hour, wherever you happen to be, Carlton versus Collingwood at Princes Park is where we're heading. It's now news time.
3: News with Satyam Weinstein. The federal government is preparing to release draft legislation that would give Australians the power to opt out of algorithms on social media. The digital duty of care legislation would also force tech giants to identify harmful or illegal content or face hefty fines of up to $100 million. The plan could face opposition in Parliament, with Liberal leader Angus Taylor likening the laws to censorship of the internet. Labor frontbencher Matt Thistlethwaite says the government isn't afraid to go after the tech giants.
4: We were the first nation in the world to introduce the ban for under 16s. It's been taken up by many, many nations now. So we think that the platforms have a duty of care, and we won't be afraid to legislate to make sure that those outcomes are achieved.
3: Shadow Home Affairs Minister John O'Dunham says the coalition is very close to finalising a policy measure to bring down migration in the country. The coalition's promise to reduce net overseas migration from the current 300,000 to well below 200,000. Senator O'Dunham says the policy will include specific caps on temporary visas, as well as a crackdown on people who overstay their visas and make claims for protection to stay in Australia for as long as possible. He says the policy is almost ready.
5: It was one of those things that Angus Taylor asked me to do before I've left, and we are in the very final stages of compiling that policy. I will leave it to Angus and the leadership team to determine when they'd like to announce it.
3: The Kremlin has described a meeting between Russian President Vladimir Putin and US envoy Steve Witkoff and Jared Kushner as highly useful. The pair will now head to the Ukrainian capital Kyiv as they attempt to negotiate an end to Russia's war on Ukraine. Russian officials say during the three-hour meeting, Mr. Putin expressed confidence in achieving his objectives in Ukraine. Before the talks, the Russian president thanked his US counterpart Donald Trump for attempting to bring the war to an end.
6: Before we begin, I'd like you to please convey my best wishes and the words of sincere gratitude to President of the United States. I know that he might be entering a difficult streak, but anyway, he will not stop trying to resolve the Russian-Ukrainian conflict.
3: 36 Australians remain unaccounted for more than 10 days after deadly floods in Nepal and Tibet. Seven Australian Federal Police disaster victim identification specialists are now on the ground in Kathmandu and will provide technical assistance to local authorities. Two more Australian government officials, including a psychologist, have also arrived on the same flight. That brings the total number of Australians deployed to support the disaster response to 47. Protesters have rallied in the eastern German state of Saxony-Anhalt against the far-right AfD party ahead of elections there tomorrow. The AfD is leading in the polls and sees victory in the state as a stepping stone to forming government in national elections in 2029. Thousands have taken to the streets to show their support for democracy, diversity and solidarity. This protester says not everyone in Saxony-Anhalt supports the far-right.
7: We simply want to show that the people of Saxony-Anhalt aren't quite so hopeless after all, that there are still cool people here who take to the streets, who speak out in support of diversity and respect, and who won't just accept whatever might happen here tomorrow.
3: WA government frontbencher Rhys Whitby says it's very brave of the parents of two Australians killed in Mexico to travel there for the trial of their alleged murderers. Callum and Jake Robson and their American friend Carter Rode were killed during a surfing trip on Mexico's Pacific coast in 2024. A prosecutor in the case is asking for 210-year jail sentence for each of the three men charged with their aggravated homicide. Mr. Whitby says the brothers' parents, Deborah and Martin Robson, are doing what they need to do.
8: So my thoughts are with them. It's going to be quite a harrowing experience for them to hear the evidence and to sit through that, but I think they want to be there for their boys and to see justice is done, and we all hope that justice is done.
3: A clean-up is underway in Greater Sydney after strong winds, downed trees and damaged power lines. New South Wales State Emergency Service crews are continuing to respond to the remainder of nearly 1,000 jobs, with Blacktown, Penrith and the Blue Mountains making up the majority of call-outs. Three children were injured and hospitalised after an inflatable jumping castle was picked up by strong winds at Banksia, and a large sheet of metal blew off the roof of a 46-storey building in Parramatta. And Australia's played out a 28-all draw against Argentina in their second rugby union test in Mendoza. Despite the draw, Australia still gets the series win, the first they've achieved on Argentine soil. You're up to date with the latest from ABC News. You can get more news at any time by downloading the ABC Listen app.
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14: And we'll go back to your callers very shortly here on the Sunday Footy Forum, alongside Jake Nile, who is, of course, the chief footy writer of the Age newspaper, and Glenn Quartermain, the senior sports writer at the West Australian. We spoke about this last year, gents, just to kick this part of the program off. And I know this because I remember being outraged to this day. Jamie Elliott took what should have been the mark of the year in a prelim final last year. It couldn't be mark of the year because the award only goes to marks during the home and away season. Same with goals, because we can award it at the Brownlow. Now, Sam Darcy won last year's mark of the year, and it was a good mark. It was a courageous mark, critical moment, the Bulldogs game against Melbourne. But there was no way it was better than Jamie Elliott's mark in the prelim against Brisbane. It was an absolute screamer. It was better than anyone. Last night, we see Isaac Rankin's goal surely should have been in, at least on the podium, when it comes to a discussion of goal of the year. I still have, myself personally, Connor McKenna wins it for me. It was spectacular soccer, but he also had to win it down. So there was two actions. Bailey Williams, the dancing shoes against Brisbane, skipped around three or four of the Bulldogs players, somehow kept it in and kicked a great goal. But I would definitely have Isaac Rankin's ahead of Cozzy Pickett's. No disrespect, Cozzy, huge fan, but I just think it's a better goal. Why are we so obsessed that mark and goal of the year can only be in the home and away season? Because if it should be the best mark or goal of the year, so throughout 2026, it should go all the way to the grand final, and we can award them at the season opener. You know, the big hullabaloo they have where the chairman speaks and we all get excited about, well, if you're in Melbourne, the new season that's about to happen. Just award them for the previous year then. It doesn't have to be awarded on Brownlow night. And I again feel for the second year in a row, someone who should be in that conversation and their effort is not going to be, because we have to award these things on Brownlow night.
2: I'll probably add Jordan Clark to that. A pretty good hang on Thursday night against Hawthorn. Brendan Goddard's mark.
14: Still giving it to Nick Watson in the rain against West Coast.
2: Pickett's was all right too.
14: Yeah, it was. I've still got Watson's.
2: Brendan Goddard's mark in the draw, St Kilda Collingwood Grand Final.
14: Yeah, yeah.
2: Why, that was, and particularly, great mark, but the circumstances, goes back, kicks it. If they win the game, that's a Jezelenko moment.
14: Mm.
2: So why could that not be mark of the year? I agree with you. Bailey Williams for me, by the way. I like the dancing feet.
14: No, I'll accept that. Bailey Williams is very good. And I know these are things that don't matter, but they do matter, because it's the minutiae of this stuff that we have to get right. And this is, I'm not just bringing this up. I've been on this bandwagon for some time, which is why I immediately thought of Jamie Elliott's mark. Why, Jake Nile, do we have to stick with this ridiculous thing that the mark or goal of the year can only happen in the home and away season?
0: Well, it's open to all players, and the finals are not.
14: So that means because all players can't play finals, you can't have that moment as the moment of the year?
0: I think it's an interesting debate. It's a sort of equity argument, I suppose. I don't die in a ditch about it, but it is a little bit, because it then means what category do these marks or goals fall into?
14: I thought
0: Goulden's goal out of the middle.
14: Oh yeah, that was good.
0: I thought that was close to goal of the year.
14: Yeah, that was good.
0: I don't know what you guys thought. I thought that was extraordinary.
14: Yeah,
0: really.
14: That's true too. Just came charging out
0: and
14: of the middle.
0: And it happened at a pretty big moment. They kind of needed it a bit. It was sort of the end of the game. I thought at that point, I'm like, okay, well, probably it happened earlier, but it was a hell of a goal, and he played, you know.
14: He was amazing.
0: Logan McDonald, that's the best game of his career, surely.
14: Mm, no doubt.
0: Many Sydney people felt that, and he's a slow burn.
14: Followed Logan. He's from the Perth Football Club, and also cheers for the mighty Cleveland Browns. I've followed Logan for some time, and there is no doubt that that is his best game in a Swans jumper. He was immense.
0: Well, to get, what's the last time three players have shared in a final 16 goals?
2: That's a lot, isn't it? Yeah.
0: I
2: was thinking that this morning. By the way, I think the equity, that your Brownlow and your Coleman is for your equity, isn't it? Goal mark of the year. I tend to agree. I think that should be extended.
14: It just makes sense to me. It's an individual moment.
2: You can't have, you have your Gary Ayres Award for player of the finals, but you can't really have a goal of the final series, can you? And a mark of the final series.
0: You'd still have to leave out the grand final if you do it on Brownlow night, wouldn't you?
2: Well, you don't have to do it on Brownlow night. Just do it day after the grand final.
0: Day after the grand final. Yeah. It's a digital event.
14: Yeah. Or just
0: maybe they change it into a digital event. They don't worry about the broadcast anymore.
14: Or hang on to it for the season opener.
2: Is there enough going on Brownlow night anyway? Plenty going on.
0: Yeah, it's a pretty busy night. Yeah.
14: I knew Sir Swamp had the answer to you because I heard Corbin Middlemass read it out in our broadcast yesterday. The last time three teammates kicked 5+ goals in a VFL AFL final before Sydney, Hawthorn 1988, the grand final against Melbourne. And then before that, Hawthorn 1987, the qualifying final against Sydney.
2: So it was Abbott, Brereton and Dunstall that day in 88, I reckon. Abbott kicked 6, I reckon.
14: Hmm.
2: Dunstall maybe 7 and Brereton 5.
14: I didn't look it up because I knew you would know as a Hawthorn fan.
0: You could be reliable that Dunstall was one of them.
2: Yeah.
0: He kicked 1,250-something goals.
2: Yeah. Paul Abbott was a good player. Very underrated.
14: We've had some very patient calls online as we yarn about things as we do, and you've had to wait through the news. But thank you for sticking around. Let's say hello to Grant down in Hobart. Hello, Grant. Welcome. Grant, are you there? Grant is not there. I'll pop Grant back on hold and see if we can get to him in just a moment. In the meantime, let's go and have a yarn to Dean. Hello, Dean.
15: Morning, lads. How are we going?
14: Very well, thank you.
15: Yeah, I just want to quickly comment on the Dockets game on Thursday. Mm-hmm. I'll say my spiel, pose a question, and look forward to your comments. Yeah, going into the finals, you know, the lads are pumped. Tight, solid unit, you know, bouncing off each other. Super enterprise. Really exciting to watch. Resulting, you know, 19 wins for the season, sensational. So obviously, you need as many of those available players to play in the finals because they know the game plan, they trust, respect each other. Most importantly, they all have a belief that they can win. And that's huge in my opinion. That is the winning formula you take into the finals. That's not rocket science. Under 16 coach knows that. The decision to drop Judd McVie, who played 21 games, involved in 17 wins, knows the system and the game like the back of his hand. And in my mind, one of the most reliable defenders. Also, his delivery and disposal under pressure, solid. So to drop him in the first finals game, arguably one of the most important games in the Dockers history, that decision, to me, sunk the ship before it left the harbour. You know, the anchor was firmly stuck in the sand. Honestly, it was the kind of decision Donald Trump would have made if he was the coach. Seriously. I really hope they beat Geelong and make it to the grand final. They deserve to be there. So my question is, if the coach has completely misread the moment and disregarded the winning formula they played all season, you know, is he the coach next year? Because the Dockers are a squad of young players that are hungry, you know, and talented, and they deserve to win premiership.
14: I think he's absolutely the coach for next year. There's no doubt about that. Even if they go out in straight sets, he deserves to continue on the path that he's been able to build over a number of seasons. I'm backing Justin Lemieux, and I think Fremantle can turn things around. They were nothing short of insipid and awful against the Hawks. But Judd McPhee in recent weeks has not been the Judd McPhee that he was in the earlier parts of the season. I don't think, and you can only make this assessment on hindsight, that Brandon Walker worked, and of course he got hurt as well. I didn't see, I'm going to completely confess this to you, Dean, I watched Perth and East Perth yesterday because I wanted the Demons to win through in the waffle, so I haven't seen the Peel Thunder Claremont game, but all the reports out of there with Zach Mayne-Waring,
2: there's a name,
14: son of Chris,
2: yeah,
14: made Judd McPhee look really ordinary early.
2: Three goals on him. Yeah. It wasn't a great game from Judd McPhee. And how do you bring him back when you said to him, going into a final, you're not the player for us? Hard to pick him now, isn't it? Corey Wagner probably, I think, comes in because he can play a variety of roles. I think they missed him on Thursday night. So that would be my take on it. But, good point.
14: I accept that there was a lot of question marks about it. Walker didn't work.
2: He was okay.
14: He was okay.
2: I think it was a disaster by any means. There was far more disasters out in the ground than that.
14: But couldn't get through the game, which is no one's fault, but also did what we thought occasionally he can do, which is the first disposal was a butcher of a kid.
2: First 5 minutes, I think he was okay after that, wasn't he?
14: Showed one really nice bit of pace to run through the middle, but I think overall you can't say that's a tick. But I absolutely get where Dean's coming from. But if McVee needed to push his way back, he needed to have a better performance from what we've read and what you've seen as well. Let's go back to Grant. He's down in Hobart. Thank you very much for calling in, by the way. Grant, welcome to the program. How are you?
16: Really good, Clint. Can you hear me this time?
14: I can. Yeah, I can indeed.
16: Thanks. I don't know what happened there.
14: Gremlins. Gremlins in the system, Grant.
16: Yeah. Fellas, I'd like to, believe it or not, talk about Carlton, who had a pretty good season, very happy. Fellas, I was wondering if you could tell me something about Cody Walker. And whether, I don't know much about the draft, but is he selected by Carlton this year and possibly plays next year? And I'm also hearing that Carlton is targeting two or three guys who are currently playing in other clubs as a possible full forward this next season, I should say. Any thoughts, guys?
2: Cody Walker, I think, correct me if I'm wrong, their ladder finish now equips them with their first two picks that they can get Cody Walker with, which is what they're likely going to need. Is that right, Jake?
14: So the picks 5 and 17, which they get via a deal they had with Sydney. Is that right?
0: No, that's not enough. No.
14: Okay.
0: No, it depends on the number. If it's two, I think that's short. One at Port Adelaide. Port Adelaide very likely to Essendon, I think, will bid one for
14: Dougie Cochran. Yep.
0: And bear in mind, these bids are coming because the clubs that bid get an extra pick. So if there was any doubt about whether there's a bid or not, I think that doubt has been removed.
14: Everyone just bids now, don't they?
0: You're going to get an extra pick until they change this rule, which I think is a questionable rule.
14: I spoke when that rule came in to a couple of managers, and they all said exactly the same thing. Everyone will now just bid. You'd be
0: Maybe
14: mad
0: that's
14: not
0: what
14: to.
0: They want.
2: So, they get so how do they get Walker?
0: How do they get Walker? I spoke to Carlton pre-season, though this is already on the radar, and to Graham Wright, and they were willing to go into debt to get Walker, but I think that won't happen. They've got another second-round pick. They can trade down. They've got – what's their first pick?
14: I'm just going to have to refresh this, of course, as things always do freeze at the absolute moment that you ask this question.
2: 5 and 17, was it?
14: No, it's a bit
0: five.
14: They haven't got five.
2: What was it?
14: Here we go. These are these things that you should actually lock on your phone there. So they've got 11 as their first pick. They still have 17 because that's Sydney's pick.
0: That's not enough.
14: And then they've got 23, which they got from North Melbourne, and 24, which they got from Gold Coast.
0: Yeah, so what it is they have to take a package of 23, 24 and 17 and take those picks down, and they'll find a buyer, and that'll get them Walker. That's how that'll work. I'm pretty confident they will get Walker, one by hook or by crook, and he will be bid very likely at two. you know, maybe at three, but very likely at two. And I don't, I haven't done the points up to date, but I'm pretty sure 11 and 17 doesn't quite get there.
14: So two needs 2481. Get your calculator out here, Quarters. These are the points that we'll need. So pick 11 gives you 1205.

0: Pick 17 gives you 879. Well, straight away I can tell you that doesn't get enough done. And then if we go into the second round, Carlton's pick 23 is worth 653 points and pick 24 is worth 621 points. So can you add all them up to get what was originally required? Good radio this, by the way. Outstanding radio here.
1: 2481, you were saying?
0: Yeah.
1: Absolutely, he gets it done.
0: Okay, with all those. There you go, Grant. Can't say that we didn't work out. We weren't working out it mathematically as we went through.
2: Use AI for that in future. Just go AI. How many points do they need? And you just get it. But I thought it was short. So.
0: Well, the thing about the ABC, Jake, is that we're only allowed to use one certain AI program. We don't have it on my phone right here. We've got to go old school here at the Sunday 44, okay. Like the three of us. Joel and Marty, they're looking at, and Buku Kamis, you've written about as well, that they're looking at.
2: Yeah, Buku Kamis, they had a four-year offer on quite early, and they were favoured. He tried to get there last year, and the Bulldogs have upped their offer. They had a three-year offer, and they've upped that offer to four. So it's going to be interesting to see what Kamis does. I think he's a pretty handy player. At Carlton, I think one of the appeals of Carlton to him, if he does choose Carlton, is that they've got Dean and Wietering, and he won't have to play as a tall player because he's not really – he's a hybrid. He's not a tall. He plays better playing – he can play on even smaller players. He's so athletic. And I think give him a bit more freedom. But the Bulldogs also are trying to get – they're in for Jordan Butts from the Crows. So they're trying to – their defence just – you saw that game last night. We have hardly mentioned it, but that they got done by the tall forwards of Adelaide. And, you know, there's Phil Thorpe's a fantastic player. Tex, you know, with his one of his last games, still pretty dangerous when he's rested. And
1: Fogarty's underrated.
2: Fogarty was good. Fine. Fogarty didn't miss. The Bulldogs missed Aaron Norton. What, he hit three times?
0: And that Norton miss when they'd drawn level, had a chance to put them a goal in front and was pretty much bang in front. That was a bad miss from Norton.
2: It was a bad one. And, because they had the momentum and they had to – in those games where you're surfing momentum, you have to get a couple of goals up or a goal and a half up because the other team is going to get a counter. And I always felt in a one-on-one – the Adelaide forwards against the Bulldogs' defence was the biggest problem. And the Bulldogs had to Bont and Richards, who are just tremendous players, obviously. And Bontempelli at one point looked like he was just going to win the game again. But, you know, he had that spell on the bench. He had to go off because he was obviously exhausted. And when he came on, the Crows, I felt by then, had taken a bit of the momentum back.
0: Thank you, Grant. To Simon in just a moment. Before we hear from Simon, though, let's have a chat to Fletcher, who's in Yorktown in SA. G'day, Fletcher.
3: Hello.
0: Hello. How old are you?
3: 12 years old.
0: Oh, well, welcome to the Sunday Footy Forum, Fletcher. What would you like to talk about?
3: I'm a Crows fan, and I was just wondering about the news about Zach Bailey coming to the Crows.
0: Have you heard, Jake Quarters?
2: Just quickly. Look, there's a gap in money. The Crows have offered more. The fact that it hasn't been, he hasn't stayed at Brisbane yet, means the Crows are every chance. It seems to me, the longer it's like a protest at the races. The longer it goes, the more likely it is to go a certain way. So he's clearly a chance of leaving. We'll see.
0: What do you reckon?
1: He'll be there next year.
0: Convinced?
1: He will move. Yes.
0: I'm guessing you're a Crows fan, Fletcher.
3: Yes, I am.
0: How excited were you about last night?
3: I was very excited, and I'm happy that Nixie is staying, hopefully.
0: Mm-hmm. Well, I was always surprised, actually, that was such a story. I mean, look, I know that there has been rumblings, and there has been rumblings throughout SA for a couple of weeks before the story broke. I'm still staggered about that, if it's true. And again, I will say this. Everyone hates the media, but you don't just make stuff up. People do tell you things. Sometimes they're not right, but people do tell you things. That's where these stories come from, that anybody within that club would be doing that before a final like that. I found it amazing.
1: I agree. I want to ask Fletcher, have you enjoyed the Big Texans farewell tour?
3: I have, and I wish he wasn't retiring.
0: One more year for him? Is that what you want?
3: Yes.
0: Fletcher, outstanding work. Really appreciate you calling in. Thanks very much. Have a great day and, happy Father's Day to your dad or your grandparents or whoever happens to be about. Thanks, Fletcher.

0: far more entertaining than watching the CEO reading out Bill Brown, one vote, James Smith, two votes. And they can do that a lot faster because they do. When the player has won the Brownlow with two rounds to go, gee whiz, they whip through them at the speed of light.
1: You're absolutely right. So I reckon we'll be whipping through them pretty quickly the last three or four rounds this year.
2: Yeah, with Nick Dacos miles in front, possibly. Interesting about Rankin. Give him the goal of the year because it can make up for him not being in that All-Australian team, which he should be.
1: Oh, yeah, I'll cop that. You're very much on that bandwagon.
2: I am.
1: Simon, thank you very much for calling in. And, yeah, it's not about equity. It's about a moment. And it doesn't matter when that moment comes, whether or not it's in a grand final or round one, that is the moment that you have to celebrate for the season. So why we have to decide on mark or goal of the year before the year is ended, I find ridiculous. And the point that Jake did make, which was madness, about, well, where do those goals ever end up? Well, they just get forgotten about. Because if you go back and have a look at, okay, I'll give you this example. Go back and have a look at the goal of the year nominations for last year. You won't find Jamie Elliott's screamer against Brisbane in it. Because it doesn't exist anywhere. You have to remember that it exists. That's why when these things happened last night, I immediately went back to, come on, that's got to be in the mix. But it's not. And that's an injustice that it isn't.
2: Oh, we'll keep pushing him, Clint.
1: Yeah, I think we'll continue on. Lots of texts rolling in. We need to get through a couple of them as well. Thanks very much for all your patience. Tony needs to get with the program. Pushing someone in the back after a free's not dirty, it's intimidating. When was the last elbow actually thrown? Dirty things like that are behind the play. I'm not sure what football he's watching, a correspondent to our caller from Tony, who I'll admit I wasn't quite sure. And we weren't the Lone Ranger, all three of us weren't quite sure what he was on about, but a lot of the dirty stuff's gone out of it. I don't mind a little bit of pushing and shoving and all that sort of stuff. So, yeah, I just don't mind that. That's part of what we like to see about the game. Shoving in the back happens all the time, to Nick Dacos, says Irene from Williamstown. It absolutely does, because you're trying to put him off his game. That's why you have run with players, and then he needs some more protection from the rest of his teammates.
2: He's pretty good at slipping the knees, though, Nick, isn't he?
1: He's very good. Sicily's actions after the siren were cringeworthy. When the siren has gone, you show some sportsmanship and you shake hands with the opponent. You don't scream in their face.
2: Depends who the opponent is on that one. Patrick Voss has been doing it all season.
1: I agree with that. It is that case of, well, you know, if you live by the sword, you die by the sword. If you like to strut around a bit and say lots of things to other players, occasionally they will turn and say things back to you.
2: I'll repeat it again. As player on player, I've got no issue. It's coach on player that I don't like. And provided there's no vilification of any sort, I think it's okay.
1: Here's some questions for you before we, by the way, head to Carlton versus Collingwood coming up at Princes Park. Lauren Borden, Matt Clinch, Nathan Burke, Gemma Bastiani and Marnie Vinyl. Our commentary team will be there in a few moments. Let's have a look at next week. Fremantle versus Geelong at Perth Stadium. They played three previous finals, one of them a semi-final. Freo have a 2-1 record in finals. Can the Dockers bounce back? Can the Cats come across? Can Patrick Dangerfield repeat his amazing effort from this game when they beat Carlton by 33 points at the G?
2: It's all about stopping Tom Stewart, and it's all about Dangerfield at 36. Can he back it up within an interstate trip? Not sure. I'm picking Fremantle to bounce back despite they were horrible Thursday night, horrible, but they will bounce back this week.
1: They were appalling, but I'm with you. I think they will bounce back. Brisbane versus Adelaide. That's not what I thought we would have on the agenda for a semi-final.
2: No, I did.
1: Up at the Gabba. In 2026, back in round eight, Brisbane won that game by 52 points. The last six times they've played, Brisbane has won three, Adelaide have won two, and there's been one draw between them. Third final they played, and the second semi-final the sides have played. Who wins?
2: Coming off their performance against Sydney, all the very best Adelaide.
1: Yeah.
2: Brisbane win that comfortably.
1: That was Adelaide's worst loss of the season too, that game up at the Gabba. So, yeah, very, very low.
2: I still think Brisbane can win it, win the whole lot.
1: Well, interestingly enough, for Fremantle fans, if you go back to 2013, they've now got to go the same way through, which is they took on Geelong at Cadinia Park and won that, and then they'll have to face Sydney, and then they'll play Hawthorn in
2: the Plenty of teams have won after losing their first qualifying, too.
1: It's going to be interesting to see. How good was the last couple of days of footy? Can't wait for next week. Thanks very much for your company. The AFLW is next.

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2: Can we address that?
0: Yes.
1: Funny theatre business with Bad Company.
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15: AFLW season moves quickly and we're already a quarter of the way through the season here at Princess Park in Melbourne's north. It is Carlton hosting old rivals Collingwood in the fourth of five matches of W competition today. It is an AFL double header. Richmond and Fremantle have already played at the same ground today, while Wollongong winning by 25 points against the Tigers, with that match completed about 20 minutes or so. Both of these two sides, Collingwood and Carlton, are out on Princess Park now doing their warm-ups at either end of the ground. Carlton is in the top four with three straight wins, including fighting away victory against the Dockers last week. Well, Collingwood is sitting in the bottom two, yet to register a win so far this season. My name's Lauren Borden here at Princess Park. It's a coolish day in Melbourne today, perhaps a little humid and some clouds and a bit of wind as well. But overall, mostly a good day for footy here at Princess Park, where it is the second match of the doubleheader that we've got today. Alongside me to call the action is Matt Clinch, racing across from ABC in South Bank after AFL Sunday to be here at Princess Park in the commentary box. Hello, Clinchy.
16: Hello, Loz. Hello, everyone. Nice to be alongside you. I've seen Berkey on my TV and I feel like I've seen Gemma all weekend and we're ready to go. I think the doubleheader was a success. Unfortunately, the scoreline was heavily the way of Wollongong, which was probably disappointing for the neutral fans who might have taken the opportunity to watch back-to-back games, but for both these sides are at different ends of the ladder and different storylines, aren't they? The Blues, after their great success last year of getting through to a prelim final, they've been one of four sides who started the season on fire. Sydney's winning start came to a close yesterday, and a chance for the Blues to join those sides like North Melbourne at the top of the ladder. And the challenge for Collingwood, we got a first-hand look at them last week against Hawthorn, and the scoring is the challenge for them. So Sam Wright has his work cut out. He spoke about being fearless last week and the efforts of Ruby Schleicher. They'll have to try and continue to score if they're a chance of challenging the Blues this afternoon. But, hoping we get a good contest.
15: Yeah, no, you're right, Clinchy. Watching them at Victoria Park last week, we did see the Pies have their opportunities, but just not able to score and put any scoreboard pressure on last week as they come into today without a win. As we've mentioned, like you mentioned as well, Nathan Burke was on your TV screens on Offsiders this morning at 10 a.m. He's now in the commentary box with us, former Western Bulldogs AFLW coach, St Kilda legend. Burkey, welcome.
17: Thank you, Loz. I think multimedia megastar might be the term. 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
15: Oh, yep.
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15: Yep. All right. Offsiders finest. 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
17: Absolutely.
16: Movies, I can manage you if you want, Berkey. You ring, we'll put it together.
17: Movies is the next thing.
15: And next to Berkey is AFLW analyst Gemma Bastiani. You're also a triple threat as well with statistics, numbers and VFL coverage.
10: Not as good as Berkey, though.

0: would argue. My programs don't rate as high as Berkey's do.
1: Today, in my own head.
0: Today should be fascinating, Collingwood v Carlton. It is an intriguing matchup, as you said. We watched Collingwood last week, and there's been a lot of external conversation about just how bad Collingwood is, and they have no game style and all these sorts of things. I don't necessarily agree with a lot of that. I think they actually move the ball reasonably well, but as we've said, it is in the forward line where they do break down. So finding their way through that part of the ground without Ash Centra and Sarah Rowe today will be a challenge. But I don't think everything is lost for the Pies, whereas maybe some other conversation has been that they're the worst team we've ever seen. And they're not even the worst team this season.
2: No. Absolutely.
1: And good call, Jem, because they played Hawthorn last week that we called. They actually had more inside 50s than Hawthorn did by a fair number, but just couldn't put that inside 50s onto the scoreboard. So they're getting it down there, which shows that they're moving the ball okay and through the middle and winning their fair share.
2: And like you mentioned there, Gemma Ash Centra and Gemma Rigoni are late outs for Collingwood, which brings Georgia Knight and Zara Newworth in for the Magpies. And then for Carlton, they've gotten out as well. Sophie McKay, the number 55, the star, really, the young star for this Carlton side, is now Aisling Reading comes in for her. So a couple of late changes for Carlton and Collingwood here at Princess Park, the opening ball-up of that match to come. About half an hour or so's time here at the venue. It was a double header, so I'm interested to get your thoughts just on this. Gemma, you've been here for the last 2 hours. You watched Richmond take on Wally. Like Berkey, you've been here for most of the match as well. And I know you've been big on it, Berkey, in terms of getting double headers with AFLW sides. So we've seen the Docklands venues, the SCG, where it's been the double headers with the men's side. Looking around, it looks like there's been a fair bit of turnover of crowd, so I'm just interested to see what will happen now, if it's a full turnover or if people have stuck around.
1: Why have we got 50-odd minutes between games?
2: Yeah.
3: Warm-ups? Is that the only element?
1: No, you need 15 minutes to warm up. There's big, look at over there. There's about four ovals behind us. There's about four ovals. If you really need to run around, go out there and do it. But everyone who was here has now gone. Why? If they know that the next game is starting in 15 minutes' time, you know, let's hang around and watch a quarter.
2: Yep.
1: See what's going on. Sunday afternoon, there's nowhere where we need to be at 3:15. Just shoot themselves in the foot once again.
2: Yep. I'm seeing some Dockers fans. I mean, especially if they're some travelling fans, you think they might want to stick around and watch another game as well. But, Gemma, what were your thoughts on it being here? It seemed like a nice atmosphere in terms of the crowd that did come in for the first game.
0: I'm a huge fan of W doubleheaders.
2: Yep.
0: I don't know that it maybe was marketed as a doubleheader throughout the week, and probably that's where some opportunity was lost as well. I think a lot of people didn't even realise until Friday, Saturday, when they were planning their weekend, that, oh, there's a second game at the same venue. So that was probably where it was missed for me. I think we could have had a bigger crowd. It is Father's Day. We should flag that. Congratulations, Berkey, on, I guess, being a father and getting some good books from your daughters. But I think that maybe we didn't make the public understand that there's actually two games at this venue today, and you can come for both for the same price.
2: The other thing we've seen
3: is in WBBL, in BBL, when they've tried to do it as double headers, it's almost got to become a carnival atmosphere. It needs to become an exception on the calendar rather than a regular event to try and garner those people who wouldn't normally come along and think, okay, well, there might be some entertainment for young kids. Free entry for fathers today is probably not enough to move the needle, but we see it used more sparingly in successful cricket sort of uses rather than sort of as a regular event. So that would be the only thing, as the attraction for Fremantle and Richmond fans, what's there to hang around other than potentially watching another AFLW game? Is there some interaction with the other players that are featured in the earlier game? I just think there's more opportunities and avenues to explore that for probably fan and crowd interaction and engagement.
2: Yep. No, I think that's a completely fair point. It's a good point that you make about the carnival atmosphere. That gives family something to do in the 20 minutes between games so they can hold a bit of attention before the next match starts. Lauren Borden and Matt Clinch calling the action. Marnie Vinyl will be down on the boundary for us throughout the match. Nathan Burke and Gemma Bastiani, our experts on ABC Sport. Gemma, you mentioned some of Collingwood's issues in their game plan. You've chatted to Dom Tyson. We'll get to him in just a moment. We'll head into both camps in terms of Carlton and Collingwood, which is the match coming up. But there's been a big turnover of coaches coming into this season. So a third of the clubs that we've got have turned over coaches, and a new influx has come in, obviously apart from Mick Stinnear, who moved from Melbourne to Geelong, but a whole new group of coaches that have come, including, say, Colin Reardon, who's an ex-player, and then quite a number of other players who might have come from the under-18s competition from VFL backgrounds.

0: But I think you wanted to look at a coach who's been, what would you call Daisy Pearce? The poster girl, I guess, for AFLW for a long time, and someone that after she finished playing, we always saw her as a coach. She goes over to West Coast in her third year now, took over the club, brought them to the most wins that they've ever had in a season. But how do you feel she's progressing there at the Eagles now in her third year?
1: So I think the conversation here is more around how do we talk about these champions of the game when things aren't necessarily going that well.
0: Yep.
1: So we've been pretty harsh on Nick Del Santo, for example. Euro have started the season really poorly, and let's not joke around about that. Like, they've been poor.
0: Yep.
1: There are problems there, and it's putting pressure on him externally and probably internally, you would hope. West Coast, Wallach Marawa, they came from such a high kind of bit of momentum, bit of goodwill around the public last year. They have a really good list, something that I don't think Euroyurok has. And they started this season 0-3, and today they have to play Naarm, who are, I would say, the team that we think can beat North Melbourne this year in round 7. They're potentially going to go 0-4 if we think what happens today will happen. How much pressure do you think people are going to be willing to put on Daisy Pearce and her coaching group? Berkey, probably a question for you. Given the love we have for Daisy, the respect we have for Daisy, and how important she is to AFLW, where's the balance here when we talk about the form of Wallach Marawa and how they're going under someone that we respect so much?
2: I think we just have to look at the facts. Mm. And, Jim, you mentioned their list. You know their list far better than what I do. And so if you say it's a good list, I fully trust that. One thing that I think needs to be said is that a person's performance in the media has absolutely no bearing whatsoever on whether they can coach.
0: Yeah.
2: Sitting up here and just going, hey, they should be doing this and they should be doing that and this is what that team's doing, and being able to analyse a game is one part. But managing 30 personalities, different personalities, getting across your message, drilling your message, knowing which parts do I teach now and which parts do I hold back for later on after the game, what do I say, what do I not say, none of that comes through up here in the media. It's all care, no responsibility up here. So Daisy was an outstanding media performer, and so we naturally just gravitated to, well, she's going to be a great coach. Great player, yep. Great media performer, yep. She might still be a great coach, but those two don't necessarily guarantee the third one. And I think at the moment we're still juries out on that third one. And all we can look at is the facts. Good list, not performing really well. So jury's out. I'm certainly not going to write off and say, no, she can't coach. I'm going to say, well, this is a wait and see.
0: Could it be something that could be helped with changing the people around her, or if she does need a little bit more support?
2: That we've seen that happen with men and women coaches. Going through some stats, I think it was Matthew Nix was the third longest serving coach not to win a final. The guy who was second on that list was Damien Hardwick. And they didn't change Damien, they changed those around him, and pretty soon he's a three-time premiership coach, Damien Hardwick. And, you know, you don't want to be on the longest list for not winning a final, but he won three. So without being that close to West Coast, it could be. I don't know what sort of support that she's got around her.
1: I think the other really key part of this is we're not saying, oh, they've lost three in a row. Oh, no, Daisy's terrible. I think the nuance within AFLW is still maybe lacking a little bit. People are scared to criticise someone like Daisy because of what she represents for the competition. I do think Daisy is a good coach, but I also think that with a list like that that's come off what they did last year, to come into this year and be so poor at defending the ground, there has to be some attention on what's going wrong there. And she, as leading that program, probably has to take some of that. I'm not saying sack Daisy.
0: Yeah.
1: By no means am I saying that. But I think there's a little bit of a fear within people to, you know, say that about someone that they love and respect like Daisy. It's a hard balance to strike. It's just like when a player that you've loved for a really long time has been in the competition for a really long time, maybe the game's gone past them a little bit. But because we've got that personal attachment to AFLW players in a way that maybe we don't with men's players and coaches, there's that fear to say they're not up to it anymore. But we're starting to see senior players dropped for that exact reason, and it's part of becoming an elite competition. We have to be okay with that.
0: Yeah.
3: So I guess the question for you, Gemma and DeBerkey, is to how long is adequate time to try and assess a list. I mean, we look at Sam Wright today. He's in his third season as coach of the Magpies.

0: They've had one win, three wins. Barry Karp, the Collingwood president, says we recognise we need more resources and we need better endeavour on field. So how long is long enough to feel like whether you feel a team is heading in the right direction or whether they are making improvement?
1: It's a tricky one. It's a really tricky one because list management, it's important at men's and women's, but it's super important with women's when you've only got 30 on your list. You make a couple of wrong choices there. You have some holes in your list. You have some injuries. Doesn't matter how good a coach you are, you're not going to be up there at the pointy end. And in such a short season where you don't get a chance to actually do a Carlton, yeah, and you know, have a 1-8 start, you're finishing the season second last or last, whereas Carlton end up playing in a final. So there are a lot of nuances to the women's game that probably give the coaches a bit more of an out.
2: Yeah. Do they deserve a little bit longer or a season longer? Because it's a 12-game season. Yep. They've only got half a season in terms of the men's. Do they deserve maybe another year where a men's coach wouldn't get it because they just haven't had as much time with the team?
1: You're coaching part-time
2: yep.
1: players.
2: You've got part-time assistant coaches.
1: Yep, without the resources, short games, a couple of practice matches. It is a very different beast.
2: Well, it's a good point that you bring up, General. We'll keep a watch across it for the rest of the season and how the Eagles go. And maybe there's a bit of location bias in a way that, you know, over in the West as well, sometimes things can slide a little bit because it's not as prominent and right in front of our face from where we're coming from here in Melbourne and across the AFLW season.
3: I think because we expected so much of the Eagles, there's a far higher expectation on them than there ever was for the Saints and there ever was for Collingwood coming into this year. So maybe that is also making it a starker calm down when they haven't won a game compared to those other sides.
2: Just out of interest, Berkey, just thinking about good players or great players becoming coaches. You had Tim Watson as a coach.
1: Yes.
2: When he came in, he lasted, a season and a half? Two seasons? But when he came in, what was the expectation like? Did everyone think he was going to be the greatest coach of all time because of the player he was?
1: Not really, no. So we had Timmy and then Malcolm for almost a year. So we used to go through them fairly quickly. Timmy's problem was that he hadn't done any form of apprenticeship at all.
2: Yeah.
1: So he hadn't been assistant coach anywhere. He hadn't coached at all. They brought him in purely because of, like what we're saying, great media performer. Spoke up a great game in the media. But when he came in, there was no... He didn't have, okay, this is how I want my team to play.
2: Yeah. Mm.
1: And he had a little fellow who's been in the news a fair bit lately called Alistair Clarkson as his right-hand man. And we know that Clarko's got some opinions. So Clarko would say, hey, Timmy, I reckon we should do this. And Timmy would go, okie dokie, let's kick everything through centre-half forward. Everything goes through Stuart Lowe at centre-half forward. And when the ball turns over and goes straight down the middle, next week it is radio. That's the turnover zone. Now we're going to go around the boundary. We've got to avoid that area there. So every week was something different because he just didn't have that apprenticeship to go, right, this is how we win games of football. And players caught on to that very, very quickly. And very, very quickly go, rodeo, you know what? If I get my 25 touches, I'll get a game next week, and that's all that matters.
2: Right. Good chat. In terms of the coaching race and the coaching movements that are happening in the AFLW and one that we can keep chatting about for the rest of the season, and on the new coaches that have come in, and we'll watch follow their journey too across the next 8 weeks that remain in the AFLW season. Lauren Borden and Matt Clinch to call the action here between Carlton and Collingwood at Princess Park. Money Vinyl's down on the boundary with us. Nathan Burke and Gemma Bastiani are experts on ABC Sport. Gemma, you were able to head down into the Carlton camp a little earlier on. There's good access to players in the AFLW. Amelia Velardo, the defender that has come across and switched sides in terms of starting a career at Collingwood, moving across to Carlton, where the team she does support. You were able to chat to her a little earlier on, and we can take a listen to that now.
3: Amelia, you've never gone 3-0 before. That's where you're sitting right now. Can you go 4-0 for the first time today?
4: I mean, we hope so. You might be putting the commentator's curse on, but no, we're in a really good space at the moment. I think wins and losses are something that's going to come as a result of, you know, the performance we put together, obviously, but the work we're doing throughout the week and I guess the vibe that we're sort of creating within the group, it's putting us in a really good spot to put on a really good performance and, hopefully that gets us the result.
3: You said before that it's just really fun at the moment. That's making your footy better, right?
4: Yeah, 100%. Like, there is absolutely a correlation between the connection we have off the field and the one that's showing on it at the moment. I think Bucky has done a really great job in particular, I think, of facilitating this environment that sort of intersects between really high performance habits and just joy. And I think when you can find that balance, you can create a really good product and a team who really want to buy into it, more importantly. So I think that's showing.
3: Now, you and I spoke, I want to say 18 months ago, and you were kind of in this awkward spot of your career where you didn't know where you fit in the team, you didn't know kind of what your future looked like. Now it feels like you've totally embedded yourself in that back line, you're a first choice member of that team. What's changed between then and now for you?
4: Yeah, it's a good question. I think it's always nice to reflect, I guess, on sort of different stages of your career. And now, like you said, I am quite comfortable in the back line. And it's, you know, it's a credit to the group we have. We're such a tight-knit group. We've had Lloyd Perris come in this year as well. And he's been an incredible coach, incredible mentor for me and in my development and believing in myself as well. But I think it's just, you know, you put in the work. I guess, you know, success leaves clues, and it's about just, you know, doing the work so you know you're prepared for everything. And I think, probably that 18 months ago, I probably had to ask myself, you know, where I was and what I was doing. And I guess, you know, when you just put your head down and you want something, you'll fight for it. And I think, I've just been, like I said, really enjoying my football and people buying into that and me believing myself has sort of, got us to that point.
3: You want something, you'll fight for it is such a good phrase to bring into it as well. It kind of is emblematic of what Carlton's done as well, hasn't it?
4: Yeah, I guess so. I think, that's the thing. You're not going to put effort into something you don't care about. And I think, like I touched on before about, you know, we are really facilitating this environment that is joyful and I guess just instilling confidence in everyone in the group. And everyone is such an important part of this team, whether you're playing or not. And I think, like, when you invest in people and you invest in a program and you sell the goal, you sell the dream, you know, everyone buys into that, it's gonna make you work harder for it. And I think we're in a more competitive spot now where, you know, spots on the team are harder. You've got to really work for your position. And I think we've just fostered this really healthy competitive environment as well within the group. And, you know, if you're not being challenged, you're not growing as a group. So I think, in a roundabout way of answering that question, 100%. We're just fighting for it.
3: Not roundabout at all. That was perfect. You're playing in defence now. You've said before that you've kind of played everywhere. How are you enjoying the back line?
4: Yeah, I love the back line. I think, I definitely appreciate what our fullbacks do. So Matty Hendry holds down that fort very well. I don't think I could play that role. But off the halfback, like, I love, being able to read the play and, you know, being, like I said, with, Matty Hendry and Harriet Cordner, like, some incredible key backs, but also the likes of Kira Fitzgerald. Like, she's incredible to have by my side. She's such a great player, and I think we feed off each other really well. I guess my strengths are probably my ball use. So I, try to bring that where I can. I love that side of the game, and hopefully I can sneak forward and kick a goal every now and then, get around the middies because they seem to have a lot of fun doing that. We find our own ways to celebrate in the back line, and like I said, it's a really special group we have.
3: Everyone will be talking probably in the lead up to this game, former Collingwood player Amelia Vellato. You're a blue, like, right to the core though, aren't you?
4: Yeah, I honestly, these years are just ticking over. It feels like it's been a while since I've been there, but I always have a special place in my heart for the Pies. You know, they gave me my opportunity and, I've got some great connections there, but I'm a blue through and through. Born and raised, I was in my dad's Father's Day card this morning. I was like, where would you honestly rather be than watching your daughter play at Icon Park today? So, it is really special to pull on the navy blue every week. And I think, I don't take that for granted, but I always am grateful to the Pies.
3: It's also an element of, I'm sure you've been riding the highs and lows of what the men's program has been doing this year. That's unfortunately finished now, but your capacity to roll on through and still be a positive sign for Carlton fans around, right?
4: Yeah, of course. I think it's been incredible to sort of feed off what the guys have done. And I think, our energy throughout the whole club, like, it's really radiated and it's brought this real buzz around the facilities. But yeah, absolutely. I think Carlton fans can look forward to what we did. I was actually chatting with one of the boys the other week, and they were saying when they were here, it was just incredible to see almost parts of their game system come out in ours. And I think Carlton fans can really look forward to that transitioning onto this field. And, we're just getting stronger and stronger every week. So I think we do bring an excitement that the fans can really relish. And, I think even when we joined in with the boys and we got them dancing before our game, I think that was just something else for our fans to get excited about. So, yeah, it's definitely transitioning.
3: One last one for you, Amelia. We know all the star names in your team. We know how much I personally love Poppy Schultz. What's a name that maybe doesn't get enough credit outside that we should be watching for today?

0: That's a really great question. I'm going to say Kira Fitzgerald. I think, yeah, like I said, in our back line, she's such a key player. She just uses the ball really well. She's composed under the high pressure moments. And yeah, shout out to the defenders. You don't always get the love when you're not kicking the goals and the high stats. But yeah, she's just such an imperative player for us. And just the vibe she brings as well, it's just calming. And she's got such a special football brain as well, which yeah, we definitely don't overlook.
1: Thank you so much, Amelia. Best of luck for today, and we look forward to watching you.
0: Perfect. Thank you. Go Blues.
2: So there was Amelia Vallado with Gemma Bastiani a little earlier on. She's just run onto the field and through the Carlton banner, and Carlton will be completing their warm-ups towards the Royal Parade end of Princes Park, just in front of the administration block that the Blues have built here at Princes Park, as Collingwood are at the Legend Stand end. So in front of the stand that's gradually starting to fill up here as the second match of a doubleheader. We're about 10 minutes away from the opening ball up of this match. It was nice to hear from Amelia Vallado and her talk about where she was at 18 months ago and just re-evaluating her own game, but now back as a mainstay in this Carlton unit in the back line as well. Gemma, we set you a task pre-match too. We sent you over to the Collingwood camp and to catch up with Collingwood assistant coach taking care of the backs this season, Dom Tyson. We can listen to that now.
3: Dom Tyson coming into round 4 of AFLW. There's been some comments externally about game plan issues, things like that. It doesn't necessarily seem watching you guys that everything is lost. What's the internal perspective of it?
4: Yeah, hey, Gemma, good to be with you guys today. Now, we're a work in progress. We're realistic there, and we haven't quite brought our best footy just yet to this season. We're pretty optimistic with some good practice game form. And, yeah, our system work in progress is probably the theme, but we're seeing some gains and, yeah, keen to test it against a pretty good side today, obviously in Carlton.
3: Seems like you're actually reasonably good at moving the ball. You want to go fast and you want to get into attack. It just breaks down in that part of the ground. Is that fair to say?
4: Yeah, absolutely. I think if you looked at all the key statistical sort of KPIs, as they say, well, probably should have won last week, and plus 17 for inside 50s and held our own at clearance and stoppage. That connection probably, we call it like the launch pad, the exit ramp, that sort of 50 to 70 or 40 to 60, trying to find one mark or just give ourselves some better looks. Some sides are really good now at dropping off, so you're often kicking to an out number, but how can we still create some advantage kicks, some weighted kicks? We've got Ruby up there who's looking super dynamic and super dangerous. Can we give her some better looks? Can we find just a mix there that's just create some scoreboard pressure, as simple as that sounds? We probably felt that we maybe leaked a couple of soft goals over the past 3 weeks, and then we're working so hard to score. So can we just sort of balance that out a little bit, just to create a bit more? The belief's still there, like we're rewarding the great looks, but just to consolidate on the scoreboard, like there's no greater belief and reward than that, is there?
3: And also, having Ash Centra, you know, carrying a bit of an injury and then getting hurt last week doesn't help in the combination forward, right?
4: Yeah. You feel for Ash. She's just had, the continuity just hasn't been there, just through some niggles, some training, and she's building her match fitness, and we'd love to just throw her into the midfield. She's just so creative, so much composure, but we're just mindful of, you know, a second-year player that's pretty much missed all the pre-season. We don't want to, create an injury or put her under the pump that makes her miss a lot more footy going forward. So we're managing her as best as we can, and it is bloody tempting to just throw her in there because she's so good. But if we can get her forward of the ball, she's still, like, her one-on-one ability in the air, ground level, composure, sidestep, creates sort of snap on goal out of not much time and space. So excited to continuing to see her development and just build her match fitness.
3: How hard is it to build, you know, continuity, ball movement with so many new players as well? That's probably been missed in terms of the commentary around you guys. It's actually hard to put a squad of 30 together moving the ball well when more than a third of them are new.
4: Yeah, for sure. Like, it's a great point. I was watching the North game yesterday, and, like, they're obviously a well-oiled unit at the moment. But some of their stuff's still pretty scrappy. They're just sort of clean when they need to be, and they just do the simple things well. So, like, often they don't really score from champagne footy. It's more bit of territory, got some good layers, they're clean, handball receives, feedbacks, and they sort of make the most of inside 30s maybe rather than inside 50s. So, as much as there's a little bit of chemistry with personnel and knowing which when to lead and what kick people, there's a little bit of that. But, probably from a method point of view, we just feel like, can we get some deeper entries? Can we get some weighted kicks in there? Can we kick away from their spare if they drop off a little bit? Can we create some more forward stoppages and just, give ourselves a few more opportunities to score? They're there. can we get some better looks so that we actually do score.
1: And what can we expect from you guys today? Obviously, Sarah Rowe being managed probably doesn't help that ball movement side of things. Who's going to step up in that space?
4: Yeah, so we've got Lucy Cronin coming back. So she's a run and carry sort of penetrating kick player for us. Josie Bamford in the ruck, she's growing. So she's had, you know, Mim Strong to deal with against Freo. Lucy Wales, obviously, against Hawthorne last week. So we're throwing her in the deep end, and she's a 19-year-old in her first year, sort of going really well and developing week by week. Ellie Runnels has been neat and tidy for us. Obviously, Ruby ahead of the footy will give us some good looks. Britt Bonici, we put her in a bit of a different role last week where she was a bit more outside the stoppage just to bring her transition game. So she got the ball in a bit more time and space, maybe rather than, being tackled or under intense pressure at the source there. So, we saw some sort of improved ball use out of her last week as well, which was exciting for us.
1: And what's a realistic, I don't want to say pass mark for you guys, because, you know, it's really hard to predict what's going to happen for the next 8 weeks. But what are you hoping from this season outside of a win-loss conversation?
4: Yeah, it's a great question. So we want to, I think last year we were poor in contested possession and clearances. So we want to see some growth in that. Team defence, we were mid-pack last year. So can we sneak ourselves into the top eight there? There's sort of some premiership profiling statistics that we use as marginal gains, which I know the win-loss is the ultimate test of performance, isn't it? Or gauge of performance. But, yeah, we're still seeing some of our system grow and develop, even though the win-loss isn't quite where we need it to be.
1: Thank you so much for your time, Dom. Best luck for today.
4: Awesome. Thanks, Gemma. Have a good call.
2: Gemma Bastiani with Collingwood assistant Dom Tyson. It is Indigenous round in the AFLW. The pre-match Welcome to Country is taking place on field, and we can head down now and join it.
5: Not seeing women play, it's just amazing to stand here and welcome you all to Country before this important game. So without any further ado, I will hand you over to the beautiful dance group, the Nunkri Titters, Womenjika.

0: Once again, thank you, Stacey Piper and the Nunkiri Titters.
1: So there it is, the pre-match ceremony as part of Indigenous Round. We're only about a minute or so away from the opening ball up. There is the siren. Carlton v Collingwood at Princes Park. The crowd is starting to come in and take their seats as well as we get ready for this match. A lot across from us we can see the city when we look across from our position here, across on that city wing, and some chairs around there are filling up as people are also heading into the Legend Stand too. Lauren Borden and Matt Klitsch to call the match here today. Marnie Vinyl's down on the boundary. Nathan Burke and Gemma Bastiani are experts on ABC Sport. Marnie has found her position downstairs in the front row of Princes Park. We can see her from our position. A big welcome to you, Marnie. How are conditions down where you are?
2: Thanks, Lauren. Yeah, it's a nice about 17 degrees and there's a lot of cloud cover, so I'm hoping that there's no actual rain, but we're waiting to see. You mentioned that I'm front row and I'm not around many people because the Collingwood cheer squad haven't been able to sit in their usual spot. I had someone message me from the Pies cheer squad to ask about that, and she said she had no idea it was a double header. Neither did a few other people that I've spoken to. So you've talked a bit about it on the pre-show, but I think they could have done a lot more marketing and advertising to get a bit more of a crowd here, because I think there's probably about 1,300 if we're lucky at the moment, but still filtering in.
1: No, interesting perspective that you have down there, Marnie, and who you've chatted to, that there's probably a few members of that Collingwood cheer squad who would have been happy to be here earlier if they had known that it was on. But you are down in that little section that is normally reserved for cheer squads, but it'll be empty throughout this match here. So Collingwood and Carlton, Princes Park, round four of AFLW. Berkey, Gemma, who wins and why?
3: I think Carlton win. They're in really, really good form. And I love the speed and skill of the Carlton midfield. I think that will be the dominating difference today.
4: I agree. I think this is the chance for Carlton to really put a foot on the neck. If they are a ruthless top four team, this is a game that they win by a margin. So that's what I'm looking for today.
5: I'm fearful for the Pies today, Loz. What's the record amount of goals scored by a Carlton player, Gemma?
4: By a Carlton player?
5: Yeah.
4: I think it's only five. It could just be four. Leave it with me.
1: Only five. We'll leave Gemma with that. That's normally Clinchy's role throughout the match, is to just fire some questions at Gemma.
4: Came from nowhere.
1: And will she see? Yeah, but you've always got the answer, Gemma. We back you in. So it is Carlton and Collingwood just getting into their positions at the moment. A little earlier on today in the AFLW, this is a doubleheader. So while you're up, the Dockers defeated Richmond by 25 points and the Crows winners by 28 points against Hawthorn at Dingley. So Hawthorn's new training base, their new home ground for the AFLW, was played there, and unfortunately a loss for Hawthorn. But here at Princes Park, it is Carlton and Collingwood. Round four action to get things underway. Here's Matt Klitsch.
5: All in readiness. Bamford and Good to get things underway. And Good wins the opening tap down for the Blues. Bree Davies tries to bust out of a tackle. She's locked up by Whitford. And the umpire's going to pay a hold in the wall. Had opportunity to try and get it clear. So a free kick going the Blues way in the middle of the ground. Claudia Whitford with a chance to try and take Carlton forward. She just tries to play on and dances around an opponent. Out past a corner, sends the Blues up towards the 50. Up went Shearer, can't take the mark for Carlton. It does come out to Finn though. Pokes a kick inside 50. A chance for Carlton early. Great defence by Tani White. Races back, combining with Patterson. Collingwood desperate defending already. Ball spills out. Chance for Shearer, trying to knock it clear for the Blues. Collingwood take it back, and now a chance to try and run out of defence as the kick comes up the wing. The effort from Patterson up towards the boundary line, and in the end, Ruby Schreisser can't keep it in. A boundary throw-in as it goes out in front of the two benches.
4: The answer is five, Darcy Gessio. Just FYI.
1: There we go. When was that?
4: It was against Gold Coast back in 2021.
1: All right. Not that we're going the early crow, but potentially a chance.
5: Just putting it on the radar, Loz.
1: For Carlton Four, someone like a Tara Bohanna might be licking her lips at the moment.
4: Poppy Schultz, come on.
1: Poppy Schultz as well, no, correct. Ball is tossed in. Abby McKay goes after it for the Blues. Tries to get a hand pass away. It spills out the back to Bree Davey, who takes it. Hand passes it to Bamford. She kicks into the centre of Princes Park. Fitzpatrick battles to get the footy. And there's a whistle on play. She was just knocked a little high. And the Blue will get the free kick right in the centre of Princes Park.
4: Just one to watch for as well. Carlton's defence is trying to get really high and get proactive, creating attack. So it's actually drawing those Collingwood forwards up around the footy, which was their problem last week, was the lack of representation ahead of the ball when they went quick.
1: Marone Fitzpatrick goes out wide and spots up Lila Keck. His little chip kick to Schultz is dropped, but she can recover. and then sidestep Heathering to send a hospital hand pass really across to her teammate. It ricochets back to her. Fitzpatrick is coming to help, but it is Collingwood that'll emerge with the footy as Bree Davey takes it, hand passes it out wide to Howarth, kicks it down the wing. It'll go past Barwon, who can't quite collect. Spills out the back, still in the hands of the Pies as Schleicher has it on the turf, can hand pass it away, picked up by Hendry though of the Blues. Hand pass to Hill, she hand passes backwards to Vickers, who runs into defensive 50 and will kick across the 50. It'll land for Velado, who can pick it up, and she'll just want to put the kick out wide for Finn.
5: And the foot race is on. Finn gets there first, but hasn't dealt with Cronin yet. Needs support, gets a hand pass back to Velado. The two combine across half back for the Blues. No score here in the early stages here at Princes Park. Velado receives the hand pass back from Cordner, sends the Blues up the wing. Good presents, had the arms chopped, and a free kick going Carlton's way. So Bree Davey with a bit more responsibility. Ash Centra, one of 2-8 late outs for Collingwood this afternoon. Good sends it up the wing. Bohanna leads up and takes the mark. She tries to send it long up towards the 50. It's over the head of Morris Dalton, but she's able to race back and gather and then spots a free player in the corridor. Great transition for the Blues. And she centres it up pretty much directly in front, 35 metres out. And Carlton will have the opening shot on goal, courtesy of Brooke Ballo.
3: Great ball movement there by Carlton, all the way back from Velado in the back line. The ball didn't hit the ground from one end of the ground to the other. And lovely wheeling around on the left foot by Nell Morris-Dalton. Didn't blaze away, just found a free player 30 metres out.
5: It's Keck who has the mark and the shot on goal and a chance to try and start proceedings here for the Blues on a high. Hasn't quite hit it all that well. It's out to the left trying to come back. It's right to the bowl, high line. Still a chance here. Scholes tries to knock it out for the Blues. Benici's hand pass out of desperation. Clears the goal line. Got it to Tani wide and now the hand pass away. Reynolds with the chance to clear. Had to pull her kick at the last moment. Left a little bit of a challenge in the end for a fellow teammate and up against the boundary line. It's well done in the end by Carbone, who sees it out of play. And a boundary throw in between wing and half forward for the Blues. No score through 4 minutes. AFLW on AFL ABC Sport.
4: Exactly what Berkey said. Carlton's capacity to move the ball cleanly, one-touch footy, allows them to actually open up space and open up the game. Collingwood just don't have that one-touch going, so everything's so much harder.
1: Good on Bamford. Tap it away and put it out wide. Goss will jump and dive onto it for Carlton. Can work it around her opponent and kick into the right forward pocket. It'll drop and Geordie Allen will pick it up for the Pies. Hand passes it to White. Fires off a hand pass towards Reynolds, whose kick is a wobble up as it makes its way towards the boundary line. It was looking for Carbone, but off hands it'll be a throw-in in the same position in front of that pocket that Marnie was talking about, where normally the away cheer squad is. Empty after, I think it was the Dockers cheer squad was there as part of the double head up a little earlier on today at Princes Park. Well, tossed in. Good this time. Gets a clean tap. Was looking for Hill. Couldn't take it. Goss is. She picks it up and then she is tackled and brought to the turf. And we'll have a ball up half forward for Carlton. Kicking towards the Royal Parade end of Princes Park. No score yet. We played 5 minutes in the opening term on ABC Sport.
5: We'll get Gemma to take us around the grounds in a few moments' time. One game's already completed. As Abby McKay tries to get a hand pass away, but it's chopped off by Reynolds. Sends it up the wing. A juggling effort. In the end, O'Connell can't hang on to the mark, but numbers away the Blues. Cordner feeds a hand pass around the back, and the kick is a turnover taken back by Bree Davies. She sends it up towards Ruby Schleicher. She's in a tangle with Cordner. The two fight at ground level. Well done by Schleicher. She wins possession for Collingwood. Gets a hand pass back to Reynolds, trying to get it inboard to Brewer. Down at ground level, numbers in favour of the Blues as Good tries to knock it out on the bottom of the pack. Trying to just hold it in for the moment, Collingwood. Hand pass came out from Dersma. Umpire lets it go once more just to see if the footy can come clear. And over the top comes Lily Goss. And now holding the ball, free kick is going to be paid. It's going the way of Carlton. And it'll be taken by Yasmin Dersma at right half back for the Blues.
1: Former power player out of Foster in Gippsland takes the footy and just spears the pass further forward. She's able to spot up Goss. Kicks it all the way to half forward for the Blues, but it's an intercept by Hetherington of the Pies, who takes it centre half back now and wants to get the ball moving. Good kick into the centre of Princes Park. Finds Eliza James, one of the ins for this match. Moves it on to Benici. Kick inside forward 50. It's picked up by Cordner. Hand passes it away to Vickers. Hand pass to Fitzgerald, and Carlton will be able to exit defensive 50 as Hill takes the mark. Puts the kick out wide. Schultz is there. Leaps up and takes the mark. Centre wing. city side of Princess Park can move the ball on an inside forward 50 looking for Bohanna. Made a contest of it but couldn't take the mark, and it's Collingwood that'll emerge with the ball as Runnels shares it away with Newith, and the kick will come all the way to half forward now for the Pies. It'll bobble its way inside forward 50 again. Corden is there to drop back, take the footy for Carlton, hand pass to Hendry, and she'll put the kick right to centre wing broadcast side for good. It's gone past her and through her legs.

0: Good'll have to track it back.
1: Got clean bowled. Bamford racing back after it. Puts enough pressure on for the ball to spill clear. White trying to wrestle it clear. Shearer over the top. Centering kick the way of the Blues. That opens up play. And the mark is taken by Fitzpatrick. The speedy half forward looks up to the leads. Sends it up to half forward. And there's an excellent mark taken. Reedy, who was the late inclusion for the Blues this afternoon, takes the mark just inside 50. Out to the right. With Sophie McKay out. A chance for her to try and show her wares. Tries to send it long to Scholes at the goal square. Numbers favour Collingwood and Allen takes the mark. Quickly looks to transition. Kicks out to Benici, who marks for the Pies in the back pocket.
0: Benici goes out wide where James will mark. Directly below the big scoreboard on the outer side of the ground. Kicks it down the wing. Slicer has front position on Cordner. Takes the mark, then takes a bounce. Might even take two as she's running to right half forward. A third bounce of Ruby Slicer going all the way. Slicer might have a shot at goal herself to get one against the run of the play. The Collingwood captain puts through the opener. Took it all on herself on the outer side of the ground. All the way from centre wing to have a shot at goal inside 50. And Ruby Slicer with an impressive goal. It's the first of the match. One straight six. The Pies are ahead of Carlton, yet to score. 8 minutes played in the first term. Collingwood ahead by six.
2: So last week, there were a couple of moments that Ruby Slicer threatened to do something like that and chose to pass it off. And Berkey and I both mentioned that in the call, saying we appreciate that the captain is trying to bring younger players into the game, but there are also some moments where she just has to be the person, right? And that was exactly what that moment was. Looked up, there was an out number ahead of her, so Carlton had actually folded back really well to defend that next kick going inside 50, but there was a lot of space. So for Ruby to actually take that responsibility, take the game on, and no one was able to go with her. We know that she's got that power, so for her to do that, that's a captain's goal if I've ever seen one.
3: What's the most amount of bounces somebody's had before kicking a goal, Jim?
2: Four.
3: I want that by halftime.
2: Four.
1: And does that classify as goal of the year contender if you take enough bounces? Whitford gets the clearance of the Blues, sends them up inside 50. Vickers gets the hand pass away. Kick with a shot on goal, immediately answers back for the Blues. Great transition for Carlton, breaking out of the centre square and able to get the shot on goal. And Keck, who wasn't able to convert from long range with the set shot, found herself in the prize position here to make the most of it. It's one straight and six apiece as we tick through 10 minutes in the opening term. The AFLW on ABC Sport with Nathan Burke and Gemma Bassiati.
3: Well, we saw from Collingwood a goal that you don't draw that up on paper, taking a mark in the wing, having four bounces and then kicking a goal from around about 35. These are the ones that you do draw up on paper. A centre bounce, keeping the ball in the corridor, you get a contest, and then all the small players converge onto that contest, get your hands on it, snap it towards an open goal, and it bounces through. That was exactly as they would have practiced at training, and that's the type of goals that they want. So well done by the Blues. Great response.
0: Within 60 seconds, the Blues had that reply and now scores a level here at Princess Park in the first term. 10 minutes played. AFLW and ABC Sport. Hill with a clearance for Carlton. Puts the kick inside forward 50. And that'll be an intercepting mark taken by the Pies. And it's brought out and kicked across to Geordie Allen. She chips it down to Hetherington. Can't juggle the mark, but can pick it up. And hand pass across to Allen. Hand pass to Trengove. She hand passes it to Carboni, who kicks down to right half forward. And again, it's an intercepting mark coming from Harriet Cordner, who's had a good start to the match so far. Chips it down the wing. Frederick gets herself involved in the play for the Pies by punching the ball away. Then Velardo picks it up. She's tackled by Frederick. The umpire will cross his arms and ball it up out of sight of the ground. It is scores level here at Princess Park, 11 minutes played in the opening term.
1: Sabrina Frederick into the ruck, up against Poppy Scholes here. Tap goes down the way of Collingwood and Benici gets the clearance. How pass into the middle of the ground for James. They're on the overlap here. Runnels' kick inside 50. Great delivery. Slusher has it once more. And this time, channeling Tony Lockett, points to the big sticks and says, I'm having the set shot.
2: But again, it was lowering the eyes going inside 50. It wasn't a long bomb to a hot spot where there's an out number, where we know that Carlton has intercepting defenders with a bit of height. It was the short kick that Ruby Slash had led back up at as her direct opponent was going back towards goal.
1: She is the leading goal kicker for Collingwood with 5 goals won so far this season from directly in front. The Collingwood captain sets sail. It's a great effort just offline to the left. Struck that sweetly, and she definitely carried the journey. Collingwood take the lead by

0: a point. They're 1-1-7 to Carlton, 1-6. AFLW on ABC Sport with Lauren Borden.
1: Here's Amelia Velato, who Gemma chatted to pre-match. Started her career at Collingwood, now at Carlton. Brings the footy back in. Kicks it out to left half-back, but the ball will be intercepted by Patterson, who can take it and move it on to Benici. Benici holding on to it for the Pies at right half-forward. Just dabs the kick across to Slysher. Wasn't 15. Has to move the ball on quickly. 52 metres out from goal. Kicks it inside forward 50. Patterson can't take the mark. Ball will spill to ground and it'll get funneled out. Almost no. Collingwood, Carlton defenders do well to stack on top of the footy and on top of Carboni. We'll have a ball up 40 metres outside from Collingwood's attacking goal. They're up by a point.
0: Thrown up. Slysher's doing the rock work. And Scholes one down the tap. Scholes tap though straight to Benici. Sends it long to the goal square. Barwon was shoved out of it. And Cordner takes the mark. All clear given from the umpire. So Harriet Cordner looks to play on. Sends it up towards half back. Reaching up, Scholes. Did she have enough of it? Schutte was in front. Scholes has paid the mark. Gets the hand pass away. The run on the outer side. As Morris Dalton tries to link up, and now they're away. Goss looks up towards half forward. Tries to put it into the direction of a bouncing effort of Boylova, who gets it up inside 50. Desperation from the Magpies as the tackle comes. And Boylo can't break away 45 metres out. Great work from Zara Newith, one of the late inclusions, to make sure Carlton can get no further. Collingwood by a point as we tick past 14 minutes gone, opening term.
1: Ball up, tapped away, and it'll be Goss who wins it. Hand passes it to Schultz for the Blues. Kicks inside, forward 50. Comes off hands from Vickers. Hetherington had a go to grab it for Carlton, for Collingwood. Couldn't pick it up cleanly. Hill does. Hand passes it away to Vickers, who has a shot on goal. It's across to the right. And just a behind for Brooke Vickers. And that means scores are back to being level here at Princess Park. 14 minutes played in the opening term. We can check in with Marnie Vinyl on the boundary.
2: Who is enjoying the close contest is the entire Fremantle squad, who have decided to hang around after their win against Richmond, and they're all behind me.
0: Good on you, Marnie. Thank you. Tani White looks to bring Collingwood back into play. Sends it long. Knight got rid of her opponent. Had the footy. Just can't hang on to it, though. Velato, she loses it, but was taken high in the tackle right as Benici was about to give away a hand pass, and Runnels break away from the stoppage. So the ball has to come back to Amelia Velato. Chatted to our own Gemma Bassiati before the game. Sends it inside 50. What a pass. That is a beautiful delivery into the right forward pocket. And Morris Dalton has it. She wants to play on. Sends it long to the goal square. Getting back, Sabrina Frederick takes the mark. Just 5 metres out from her defensive goal line. Takes the mark for Collingwood with scores level at 1-1-7 apiece.
1: Dropped a little earlier on in the season, but back in the side, Sabrina Frederick chips it out to Hetherington at right half-back, who moves it on by a foot to Tani White, who marks inside defensive 50, but can kick it out wide along the wing for Patterson, who picks it up and can hand pass it away towards Barwon. They're stringing hand passes together now, the Pies, as the kick comes inside forward 50. Goes straight into the hands of Harriet Cordner, who easily reads it and intercepts.
3: Sorry, that was a wonderful defensive effort from Schieffer O'Connell. Otherwise, the Pies were out there. Her capacity to close down space, really impressive.
1: So Cordner up to Good, kicks it out towards Finn as the Blues now work it along the broadcast wing. Hand pass to Nell Morris-Dalton. Hand pass across to Scherer. She hand passes back to Finn. The Blues have worked it all the way to right half forward now. Hand pass to Whitworth from 50. Can square up the footy and find Lila Keck, who's been everywhere in this first term, inside forward 50 for the Blues, and will have a third shot at goal.
4: The Pies defence made a crucial error then. They had Sabrina Frederick as a loose player filling a hole. And then they all thought, you know what, let's all just guard space here. When you have a player come back, fill a hole, the rest of you still have to get your player. And instead of guarding grass, it allowed Keck to lead straight at the football, and a lovely pass. But you only want one person filling a hole, not five.
1: So Lila Keck will have her shot from about 30 metres out, slight angle to the right. It's come along in leaps and bounds this year for the Blues. That is a good-looking kick, and it just sways right. So one goal for Lila Keck, and one that just fell short for her in this opening term, but is certainly having the shots. Carlton ahead by 1 point.
0: And earlier today, Jim, a win for the Adelaide Crows.
3: Yes, they got the win over the Hawks. So the Hawks still yet to beat the Crows in their AFLW history, which is pretty remarkable. It was a 28-point win in the first game at Dingley.
0: And spoiled the party for the Hawks. And yeah, as you said,

0: down the wing. He's able to find Fitzpatrick. Hit her up. And Fitzpatrick marks. Almost looks to go backwards and retreat, but then kicks long down the wing. And we'll put it into the path of her teammate who does mark. It's Boilo who can hold on to the grab and then chip it to the top of the 50. No mark can be taken by Schultz, who goes chasing in after it and then has to be a part of the tackle that brings down Bree Davey. The ball will sit where it is, though. The umpire will allow the ball to spill out the back. It's taken by Boilo again. She's tackled. And eventually, it spills out of bounds for a throw. And about half forward for Carlton. They're leading now by 1 point. Their first lead of the match. 18 minutes played in the first quarter.
1: Reynolds with 9 disposals. Cordner with 9 disposals for their respective sides. As it's thrown back in. Good tries to work it over the back against Sabrina Frederick. It's gathered by Cronin. It's having a good start to the game as well. Looks to send it up the wing. That's not her best kick. And a turnover as Cordner, the loose across half-back, takes the mark for the Blues.
2: 4 marks she's taken, and all of them have come from Collingwood boot.
1: Sends it out wide to Dersma. The kick in the direction of Vickers, who got some heavy treatment after just hanging onto the mark. And has to slowly get back to her feet. Bree Davey crashing into the back of her. The kick up the wing. Control to Fitzpatrick. Also had a good start to the season, but inaccurate in front of goal. 2 goals, 5. She veers out to the right, sends it high and long. Have a fly at that. In which, in the end, Morris Dalton can't really do so. Gathers it at ground level. Tackled by Cronin. The hand pass comes out. Here's a chance for Fitzgerald, but the siren sounds for quarter time. Just as they were trying to load up from 40 metres out directly in front. And it's the Blues who lead at quarter time, but maybe not the margin that some might have been expecting. Carlton 1-2-8 to Collingwood 1-1-7. The goal scorers, Lila Kick for Carlton Laws and Ruby Slusher for the Magpies.
0: You're right, Clinchy. Collingwood doing well in that first quarter to, kick the first goal via a magnificent Ruby Slusher goal as she moved the footy from wing all the way inside forward 50 and kicked for goal herself from 30 or so metres out as she scored. But then it was Lila Kick who scored a goal for the Blues less than 60 seconds later to ensure that scores would be pretty tight for the remainder of that first term. Carlton ahead by 1 point. The thoughts of our ABC sport experts, Nathan Burke and Gemma Bastiani, in just a moment. This is Sunday Afternoon Footy on ABC Sport.
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0: Takes the mark, then takes the bounce, might even take 2 as she's running to right half forward. A 3rd bounce for Ruby Slusher. Going all the way, Slusher might have a shot at goal herself to get one against the run of the play. The Collingwood captain puts through the opener. Took it all on herself on the outer side of the ground. All the way from centre wing to have a shot at goal inside 50. And Ruby Slusher with an impressive goal. It's the first of the match.
1: Whitford gets the clearance of the Blues, sends them up inside 50. Vickers gets the half pass away. Kick with a shot on goal. Immediately answers back for the Blues. Great transition for Carlton, breaking out of the centre square and able to get the shot on goal. Kek, who wasn't able to convert from long range with the set shot, found herself in the prize position here to make the most of it.
6: AFLW with ABC Sport.
0: So there were the 2 goals that occurred in the opening term. Carlton and Collingwood taking on each other at Princes Park in Melbourne's north. It is Carlton ahead by just 1 point at quarter time. So a close contest between these 2 sides at opposite ends of the ladder. Carlton hasn't lost yet this season and Collingwood yet to score a win. Lauren Borden and Matt Clinch calling the action for you. Marnie Vinyl is down on the boundary for us. Our ABC sport experts, Nathan Burke and Gemma Bastiani. What did you make of the first term?
7: I think Harriet Cordner is a problem for Collingwood. There is a bit more nuance with how Collingwood is moving the ball forward compared to what we saw for the bulk of last week, which is a really positive sign. They're actually trying to move the ball around the 50 a little bit more or find the space inside 50 and hit a target. They're creating an overlap on the wing as well, which I think has been really impressive, the Pies. So that movement is better, but then Cordner sitting back or sagging off a direct opponent has been an issue. Last week, while you're up, Fremantle managed to really occupy Harriet Cordner for a lot.

0: of the game, and it really caused some issues for Carlton. So I think I wonder if there is a player that Collingwood can sacrifice to become a defensive forward, just to take her out of the game a little bit. I think, you know, someone like Lauren Butler, if she was playing, she would have been perfect for that role, has the strength and the height and defensive mind to play that role. Unfortunately, she's injured and not out there today. But I do wonder if that's a move maybe that they can make, because I think they are moving the ball well. They're competing at stoppage. They're not winning stoppage, let's be fair. They're getting beaten a little bit, but they're not being totally blown out of the water. The only time we've seen a goal come out of that centre stoppage was immediately after they kicked their own goal. So I think that's probably the one part of the ground I'd love to see grow. But I like that they're taking it on. I like that they're not playing hyper-defensive football. And I like that they're finding that transition handball down the ground, which is exactly what Carlton has done so well this year. They're kind of using that game against them, Berkey.
1: They are, and good call about Harriet Cordner. So you've got a choice when somebody's doing that, as you said. You either go through their player and go around her or put somebody on her. I don't think Collingwood have the wherewithal and the foot skills to be really accurate to go around her. So I'd even potentially look at somebody like a Kalinda Howarth, who she's sneaky tall. I only had the two possessions. When the ball hits the ground, that's probably where she comes into her own. She's quick. Can Harriet Cordner go with her? So just something out of the box just like that. But Collingwood have managed to get quite a few fast breaks through the middle. They just need to capitalise when they're going inside 50 because they're making some bad choices there. The thing also that Collingwood need to be wary of is the uncontested marks Carlton have taken 22. They're moving the ball from one end of the ground to the other by foot. And so I just shorten that leg rope a little bit. Cut down those uncontested marks. If you can spoil it through the middle, you don't then have to start your attacking foray from the half back line, which is what Collingwood have had to do so far today. So squeeze up the ground, cut out those uncontested marks, start your attacks from in your front half, hopefully. Whereas Carlton, I think, when they get the ball inside 50 on that fast break and making really good decisions when they go in there, that's when they look really, really dangerous. I love Nell Morris-Dalton, what she's doing. She's getting the ball right up high around the half back line and also getting it on the half forward line. So her work rate has been outstanding so far.
2: So it is Carlton leading by 1 point. The second quarter about to get underway. It was the Dockers winning here at Princess Park by 25 points a little earlier on today. Adelaide winners against Hawthorn, and Geelong has moved ahead of the Bombers at Cadinia Park, leading by 18 points in the third quarter. As the second quarter is underway here at Princess Park, and it is Carlton with the footy. Mim Hill takes it and will put it towards Bohanna at the top of the 50. Can't take the mark. Tani White's there to robe it for the Pies. Hand passes it in the direction of Runnels. Has to go on after it. Hill meets her and then does the tackling. It just gets funneled out. Scherer will take it, keeps it in play. Well done by her to kick towards Schultz inside forward 50 for the Blues. Hand pass across to Bohanna, who can take a shot at goal. Tries to thread it through. And it's offline to the right-hand side. An early shot in the second quarter to the Blues. They're ahead by 2 points, just 30 seconds played in the opening term. AFLW and ABC Sport.
1: Tough shot there from Bohanna, but she's the type of player on a left foot that can easily put that through.
3: Jordy Allen brings Collingwood back into play. Long kick in the direction of Bamford. Worked underneath it, and Jess Good takes intercepting Ma. So Carlton reload, a 14th inside 50 for the game. And Poppy Scholes, too strong, in front, takes the mark.
1: Yep, too big, too tall, too strong. Her opponent, we know that Collingwood don't have a tall back line, and that was just exploited on that occasion.
3: Now the challenge for the number six draft pick back in 2024. 2.7 so far this season for her. Feels like she's ready to explode, to extend Carlton's lead. Scholl sends it straight through the middle. And the Blues have the first of the second quarter inside 90 seconds. They're 2-3-15 to Collingwood 1-1-7. Carlton lead by 8 points. Gemma Bastiardi and Nathan Burke with you on ABC Sport.
0: Yeah, something that noticed Carlton's forwards have been doing to start this quarter is they're actually disrupting the organisation of Collingwood's defence. So Ariana Hetherington is ostensibly on Tara Bohanna, and Amber Schutte is the player on Poppy Schultz, but they're trying to break that, and they've swapped now again. They're trying to break that matchup to try and get that strength mismatch. Ariane Hetherington is the stronger of those two defenders, but we saw Shuddy get caught on Poppy Schultz there and outmarked pretty convincingly. So that's going to be a fascinating watch for the rest of the day. But Poppy Schultz, you know that she's my favourite. I got it in the interview as well. You noticed that, Loz.
2: I heard that. Favourite player in the competition.
0: She's a good player.
3: How many favourites are you allowed?
0: One.
3: You just got one?
0: Poppy Schultz is clearly my favourite player.
3: Ashley Maloney's disappointed.
0: Well, she's second.
2: It's the Blues again out of the middle. Whitford this time puts it towards Bohanna. Just slips out of her fingertips at the last second. Shuddy rolls the ball along the ground. It's Fitzpatrick that picks it up, though, for the Blues. He's taken in a tackle. Sheesh. And that is a holding the ball free kick.
1: Tough. There's no chance of getting her out. She picked up the ball, was tackled by two players.
2: And penalised in the end. And Amber Shuddy takes the free kick, chips it out to Geordie Allen at left half back. She's able to move it forward and just chip it ahead to Newith, who takes it and thumps it on her boot. Will move the footy to centre wing. Pack forming. Good was at the front of it. Brings the ball to ground. Mackay, at the bottom can bring out the ball for Carlton. But Davey will pick it up for the Blue, for the Pies. She hand passes it away. Again, Mackay has a go at it. It comes towards Hill, who takes it, hand passes it to Whitford. She might be able to clear the congestion here. Hand pass across to Mackay. She hand passes it to Keck from 45 metres out. A high ball that'll drop at the top of the goal square. Hetherington did well to punch it away and bring it to ground for the Pies. Tani White had a go at it. Again, the hand pass comes towards Morris Dalton, who can hand pass it away to Poppy Schultz. Point blank range. Does not miss from there. Two in a row for Poppy Schultz. She was the one earmarked at the start of this game to have a big day, and she's got a couple in the last 3 minutes, and Carlton's lead is starting to push out now, ahead by 14 points. 3-3-21, the Blues, the Pies, 1-1-7. 4 minutes have been played in this second term. AFLW on ABC Sport.
0: Berkey, she was drafted as a key defender. Does she play like a key defender?
1: Who's that, Poppy?
0: Poppy Schultz.
1: She can play wherever she wants. Basically.
0: I think the thing that's really separated her today in particular, not just the two goals that she's just kicked, but her contested marking has allowed Carlton to chain the ball better when they haven't had control of the game. And then when they do have control, she's able to get deep and get dangerous in front of goal. So her balance of those two really important assets, I think, have been on show so far today.
3: That's a good point, though, Gemma. Almost the most valuable position in the modern game is as a forward. If you can mark, kick goals, going to be worth your weight in gold. Back in the middle of the ground, Bonucci trying to get the clearance for the Pies after the last two goals in this quarter, the way of the Blues. Tackled by Abby Mackay. Just had a look, just the two disposals for her early. She's been quiet as Bonucci takes the free kick. Sends it in the middle of the ground where the mark is taken by Carboni. Chance for Collingwood to try and go forward for the first time in this second quarter. Kicks out laterally in the Cronin direction. Was able to nudge her opponent Fitzpatrick underneath and take the mark.
0: Can't go long to Gold Square here. Cannot.
3: Looking for the leads to come. In the end, it's an awkward high kick into the pocket. Slashes against the field and Cordner flying in from the side. Dropped the mark. Got Collingwood out of trouble there and fumbled it over the boundary line. So much to Nathan Burke's comments at quarter time, Harriet Cordner still controlling the tempo inside the defensive 50.
0: But she dropped off her direct opponent, Misha Barwin, early in the piece there. So she'd actually come across to corridor side of the inside 50. Barwin was still wide. So then they created her as an outnumber where the ball was always going to go.
2: Ball tossed in inside forward 50 for Collingwood. Howarth takes it and kicks towards goal side. Yasmin Dersma gets a little hand on it. And then it's wrapped up and it'll be another ball up inside forward 50. For the Pies. Kicking towards the Royal Parade end in this second term. It's tossed up and Hill can take it. Hand pass it away to Goss. Her kick is well smothered by Cronin, but she's able to eventually get the kick out, but it goes straight to the hands of Bamford. Gets chased down by Schultz. Just gets a kick away inside forward 50. Hill can collect, or Mackay can collect for Carlton. Kicks it outside, just outside of 50. And then it stacks on and a ball up at half forward for Collingwood. Carlton ahead by 14 points, 6 minutes played in the second term.
3: Sam Wright spoke a bit about their composure and the intent after last week's loss from Hawthorn. Collingwood getting the turnover in the middle of the ground, but just playing on probably at the wrong time. Hill goes to work, trying to wrestle for the ball at ground level. Spills out, a couple of Carlton players bounce off each other. Jess Good gets the hand pass away, one way then the other. There's a chance for Dersma to switch it to the outer side. Misses the intended target. Howarth puts the pressure on. Wins it for Collingwood. Hound pass to Davey. She can't break away from a Vickers tackle. Ball spills clear. Collingwood with the numbers. Kick inside 50 to Ruby Slasher. And a free kick for a hold would have taken.

0: second place before the kick from Reynolds. Henry hanging on in the eyes of the umpire in the marking contest, and Slasher with a chance to go back and put through her second.
1: Far better defending there by Collingwood, pushing high up the ground, turning the ball over just outside 50 and banging it back into a one-on-one. Carlton player panics, shot a goal.
0: Slasher, the Collingwood captain, leans back on this kick and misses to the right-hand side. She's going to get some shots on goal this afternoon, Berkey. Carlton leading by 13 points, 8 minutes gone, second quarter.
1: Especially if they can get it in quickly to a one-on-one.
2: Kiara Fitzgerald kicking in for Carlton. Goes long outside of defensive 50. And he's able to find Goss at right half-back. Moves the ball on quickly down the outer wing of the ground. Keck's there, can pick it up, but he's happy to take the tackle and be brought to turf. The umpire will wrap her arms and ball it up. City wing. The ball will be tossed up. Carlton ahead by 13 points. Kicked two goals in this quarter. Collingwood yet to score a goal. Tossed up. Bamford gets a hand to it, pushes it away, and then it's taken by Carboni. She's taken to the turf. The ball just spills out. Davey gets her hand onto it, drops it beneath. She can pick it up, moves it towards Runnels, very close to the boundary line. Lasso free kick. It came off Runnels. So it'll be a free kick for Dersma and for the Blues, outer side of the ground, centre wing.
0: Yasmin Dersma called to play on, so has to try and hurry a kick up towards half forward. Unable to take the mark, but running on it, Poppy Schultz gets the hand pass away. And Shearer with a kick up towards Finn. Just couldn't get it to her. Brought down at ground level by Collingwood. Desperate defending. Finn gets a hand pass out. Shearer tries to get it forward for Carlton, but the numbers the way of the Pies. And a clearing kick up towards halfback. Brewer worked out of it. A chance here. Taken by Fitzgerald. Hand pass into the middle of the ground. Vickers hand pass. Having to win it back again, the Blues, as the reload kick inside 50. Presenting. Mark was dropped by Reedy. Still a chance for the Blues. Finn gathers, gets the hand pass away. Boyle over his shoulder, tries to kick it towards full forward. And Geordie Allen is able to juggle the mark and takes it for Collingwood 30 metres out for it in her defensive goal. Carlton by 13 points.
2: Geordie Allen moves it out across to Lucy Cronin, still marking inside defensive 50. She chips it forward. And will be the mark taken by Patterson. Who again can chip it and find Runnels. So moving the ball slowly and controlled here, Collingwood.
1: I'd like to see Collingwood now come back, try and bring the ball back through, and then we'll come to the other side. Everything's very skinny, up and down the same side.
2: The ball just gets chips now back or to Cronin, who's still at left half back, kicks into the centre of Princes Park. And Benici has a go. In the end, just has to hack it forward and hope a teammate can get on the end to it. It's Finn, though, who picks up for the Blues. Her hand pass will be able to find Hill, who does well to take it and uses Sherup, then gets the footy back. Hill has overlap run coming from Boilo. She takes it. This time puts the footy inside forward 50. Bohanna can't take the mark. Goes back and picks it up. Hand passes across to Keck. The Blues still controlling the footy. Hand pass to Boilo. Hand pass across to Hill, who weaves left and right, has a shot on goal, and it's across the face. And just a minor score for the Blues, who are on the approach there. 3-3-21 Carlton leading Collingwood 1-2-8. It's a 14-point margin. The way the home side, 10 minutes played in the second term.
3: Just on Berkey's comment there as well, Harriet Corden remaining a problem by Collingwood being so predictable with that LDL kick. Need to take it off the line to take her out of the game.
0: LDL long down the line for the kids at home from Gemma, as Geordie Allen brings Collingwood back into play to halfback. Bree Davies hand pass. In the end, it's wrestled away by Brewer, but over the boundary line as Poppy Scholes just helps her get over the line. While you're running hot, Gem, down at Cadinia Park, the Cats had to come from behind after a promising start by the Bombers.
3: Yeah, Bombers started really well, kicked the first two goals of the game, and Emily Goff looks like she's starting to really hit her straps after an ACL, but the Cats, pretty under strength, are doing some really nice things at the moment.
0: 17-point lead after Adelaide defeated Hawthorn in the earlier game at Dingley. It's Carlton leading by 14 points here at Princes Park. The Pies yet to get a win so far this season. The Blues have won their opening three games.
3: First time ever.
0: Schultz wins down the tap. Clearing kick, though, chopped off. Velado takes the mark for the Blues.
2: Spears a pass forward and Hill marks, then turns around, looks directly ahead of it, spots up a mark inside forward 50. Goss is there. And she holds onto it and goes back and will have a set shot from about 40 metres out, almost directly in front.
1: Not as high profile as your McKays and Hills and these type of players, but such an important player for Carlton. She works really

0: Really, really hard. Always does the hard things, the good things. So really important player.
1: Now playing a 44th AFLW game. We'll kick it to the top of the goal square. A huge puck will form. It spills down and Hetherington picks it up. Just dumps the footy on her boot. We'll get it to the top of defensive 50. Finn picks it up though. Can hand pass it across to McKay, who puts the kick back inside forward 50. Goss is lurking. Taps it. This might work for Shera. Just couldn't gather it cleanly. And then it's picked up by Ramos. Her hand pass intercepted by McKay. Comes back to her though. And she can hand pass it to Frederick. Hand pass it towards Runnels. Who in the end runs into a brick wall of Good. Who catches her. She gets caught holding the ball. And Carlton want to move it quickly via Hill. And by McKay.
2: And lots of fortune as Abby McKay quickly moves it inside 50. And Reedy takes the mark. Probably beyond her range though as she realises that. Sends it long to the goal square. But Hannah has two to deal with. And in the end, the numbers the way of Collingwood for half a moment. Just worried there might have been a little shove there, but Neuwirth takes the mark for Collingwood. Left back pocket with Carlton leading by 14 points. That kick is a turnover, though, out to half back, and Dersma takes the intercepting mark. She has an option in the pocket and sends it to Keely Shearer, who takes the mark. She's out to the right, 40 metres out from home.
3: I don't think she's got this leg in her, so there's going to need to be another kick. A little bit of movement ahead of her, but not heaps.
2: Reedy offered a lead. That was ignored. Goes to Bohanna in the pocket. Rises up. Can't take the mark. Front and centre. It's crumbed well by Reedy. Kicks across the face of goal. Finn goes racing after it, but it's out of play in the left forward pocket. Carlton by 14 points. 14 minutes gone. Second quarter, 3-4-22 to Collingwood 1-2-8 after the Blues led by a point at quarter time.
0: Inside 50 starting to blow out now. 23-10 in favour of the Blues.
1: Ball is tossed in. Bohanna doing the ruck work, pushes it down to Whitford, who shoves it on her boot into the right forward pocket. Lila Keck takes the mark. We'll have another set shot at goal.
0: Well, who thought Lila Keck would be the most damaging forward on the ground so far today? This is, what, her fourth shot for goal so far?
1: So already has one goal so far. Kicked that in the first quarter. It was Carlton's first goal of the match. Coming in now from the right forward pocket, about 20 metres out, puts this one right through the middle sticks and celebrates accordingly as well. Was very happy with her work and will high-five any and every teammate that comes near her as she now sprints off and will find her way to the bench for a rest. But Carlton's lead is out to 20 points. 4-4-28 the Blues. The Pies 1-2-8. 14 minutes have been played in this second term. Sunday afternoon footy on ABC Sport.
3: Lila Keck's story is actually a really good one, as Easton Rosales plays as well. That's Lila Keck's goal song. Not a bad goal song. She was a high draft pick. She was pick 7 at the draft a couple of years ago from Bendigo, had a relationship with then-captain Karen Peterson, and comes in as this small forward who just couldn't quite get it at the top level, so got dropped a couple of times in her first season. Last year struggled as well to remain in the side, but over the off season she was asked to add a second string to her bow, so capacity go through the middle of the ground, and as a result needed to up her fitness level. As a result of both of those things, she's become a far more dangerous small forward than anyone expected her to be this year.
2: Gemma Bastiati giving you the stories behind the players as it's just starting to get away for Collingwood at the moment. Frederick trying to get a hand pass away for Collingwood. She now has to become the tackler. The ball does spill clear. Abby McKay gets a hand pass away. The kick was smothered by Vickers. Still a chance for the Blues, though. Ricochets out. Good. Drop the footy. Holding the ball. Free kick going the way of Collingwood in the middle of the ground as they look to try and transition quickly. It's taken away by Ramos. Sends it out to half forward. Barwon Mark slashes on the move. Up to half forward. Takes the mark. Burns away from her opponent. Henry takes a bounce in the right forward pocket. Gets to 25 metres out. A curling shot on goal. Misses to the right-hand side. So 1-3 so far for Ruby. And the chances have been in front of goal for her. Carlton leading by 20 points.
3: That was outstanding from Misha Barwon, though, to come up at the ball, take that mark, play on, knowing that there's space ahead of you. Really good footy smarts from her.
1: Fitzgerald with a long kick out of defence. It'll come to half-back. Frederick there for the Pies. Just pushes it away. Can get it towards Brewer, who moves it forward as well. But in the end, it will be Whitford that can pick it up for Carlton. And she kicks out to right half-back where Goss marks. And Goss covering plenty of ground as well in this match. Right half-back for the Blues. Just waits before taking her kick. And we'll go to a one-on-one. Hill not able to juggle the mark and hold on to it. Runnels will pick it up for the Pies. Hand pass to Carboni. Dumps it on her boot to left half-forward. But there is Goss again, who sits back and intercepts for the Blues. right down that city wing. She'll send the footy again. This time it'll end in a mark to Nell Morris-Dalton.

0: Started the game in red hot form, marking up on the wing, has it centre wing. In front of the scoreboard here, where the fans have continued to build throughout the afternoon, a doubleheader. Tani White almost juggled the mark. A chance for Abby Mackay. Might have been a throw. The umpire spotted that. Much to Collingwood's delight as Carlton were about to go inside 50.
1: Collingwood got lucky there because Tani White was the extra in defence guarding space, came up to impact that contest and wasn't able to. And it would have been her space that she was meant to be in that would have been used to kick a goal the other way if that free kick hadn't been paid.
0: Patterson to Allen to James, all kicks up the wing and now up to half forward, a push in the back and it's going to go the way of the Blues. Harriet Corden and will take it at right half back. Her grandfather Don, part of the Australian Football Hall of Fame, one of the all-time legends, playing a pivotal part in the Melbourne Footy Club. Up towards Nell Morris, can't take the mark. Sabrina Frederick gathers, hard against the boundary line, gets the hand pass away to Geordie Allen. Chips it up the wing and Cronin marks for Collingwood. She can link up a hand pass over the top, but that's only momentarily. He's running out of room, Ronalds, and the ball goes out of play for a throw-in. But the crowd is leaning over the fence, Loz, and a good turnout. That's where all the food vans and coffee is, so that's probably the place to be.
2: I think the outer side of the ground is the place to be, not where we are. We've got a condemned stand to our right. It's a little empty on our side of the ground.
1: Loz does love a grandstand at a local venue.
2: I do. It's
0: could
2: my
0: do
2: favorite.
0: With a lick of paint and a bit of upgraded facilities, but here we are.
2: I'm still sad that they knocked down the Jack Dyer stand at Punt Road.
1: Dark day for Loz.
2: It was. 110 years old, the Jack Dyer stand at Punt Road. Knocked down. Anyway, get with the times maybe as the ball is thrown in. And it'll be another stoppage at half forward for Collingwood and a ball up. And it's a chance for us to pop down and check in with Marnie Vinyl on the boundary.
3: Just on the crowd, I texted my friend in the Carlton kind of fan area to see what the vibe was like. And she said that it was pretty slow to start off. But now that they've kicked away, the vibe has definitely picked up. I also texted my Collingwood friend who said, well, they're around a lot of very loud Pie supporters, which is at least making it fun.
2: Connections everywhere, Marnie Vinyl. Just getting the inside story
1: on the ground
2: from around
1: journalism.
2: The ground. Yes, I like it. As the ball comes into the middle of the ground, and it is the Blues that have it. Whitford hand passes it towards Hill. She'll have to go back and track it in a battle with Benici for the footy. Benici is the one that wins it. They tussle on the ground, and the umpire will come in and ball it up. Half forward for Carlton, leading by 19 points, 19 minutes played in the second term.
1: Pye's trying to get the outnumber behind the ball now that we're in the Carlton's front half, but Carlton's been really proactive in evening those numbers up every time.
0: Chance for Collingwood to clear. Carboni sends it into the middle of the ground, and it's almost an impressive mark taken by Barwon. Just couldn't quite hang on to it at the last moment, and it's locked up in the middle of the ground. Howarth over the top for Collingwood. So Carlton 4-4-28, Collingwood 1-3-9. Matt Clinch and Lauren Borden calling the action. Nathan Burke and Gemma Bastiati are experts. Marnie Vinyl down on the boundary. Free kick Collingwood's way for a hold. So in the middle of the ground, a chance for them to try and build here as Ramos plays on. Takes a bounce, gains an extra few metres. Where's Slasher? The target towards her, off hands, almost got a chance to gather. Henry's run down by James. Did she get a disposal away? Benici gets it forward. Barwon can't gather. James trying to put the pressure on Barwon's hand pass to Slasher. Snaps on the left for a second. This time. All avenues to goal for Collingwood and Ruby Slasher at the moment. 2-3. And the margin cut once more. Carlton's lead back to 13 points. They're 4-4-28 to Collingwood 2-3-15. The Magpies' highest score so far this season has been 4-6 against Fremantle. So they're trying to get their scoring going this afternoon. Nathan Burke and Gemma Bastiati.
4: Yeah, good reward there for effort by the Magpies. They've been working really, really hard. I like their defensive work. They're chasing, tackling. They're not making it easy for Carlton by any stretch. And that was just a case of hard work. Again, get the ball into the corridor, 20, 30 metres out from goal. Put as much pressure on as you possibly can. If it bobbles out to you, make the most of it. And Ruby Slicer on the left foot was a lovely finish. So good reward for effort there from the Magpies.
2: Back in the middle, late stages of this second term. Ball is tossed up and Ichi takes it. And there is the siren for half-time. As players head into the change rooms. It is Carlton ahead by 13 points, 4-4-28 the Blues. Collingwood 2-3-15. The Blues kicking 3-1 in that second term to start to build a little bit of a lead. The goal kickers so far across the match for Carlton. Poppy Schultz has got two. Lila Keck has two as well and has had a few more shots at goal as well. And then for Collingwood, both of its goals have come through its captain, Ruby Slicer, who also has been able to ping a few at the sticks and has landed two so far, keeping Carlton at bay ahead by 13

0: points. Lauren Borden and Matt Clidge calling the action here. Marnie Vinyls giving us updates on the boundary. Our ABC Sport experts Nathan Burke and Gemma Bastiani. Burkey and Gemma, it's Carlton ahead by 13 points. Perhaps not as simple as we thought it would be, though, for the Blues coming into this match.
1: Yeah, the Blues probably should be a bit further ahead with the way that they controlled territory in that quarter, and particularly how they were actually disorganising Collingwood's defence with a few of those repeat entries. So there was a large patch of that quarter where they were just living in their front half, repeat entries. They were actually spotting up some of those marks because players were getting out. And I think Carlton's midfield was actually asking questions of Collingwood's by spreading forward and getting into space. Lily Goss took a mark. I think a couple of those marks maybe were a little bit too far out for genuine goal opportunities for the players that were getting them. But I think there was a little bit of a breakdown in Collingwood's defensive structure there. And they identified the ways that Collingwood wanted to transition the ball back out and defended them really well. So full credit to Carlton with the way that they fixed that up. Probably disappointed they did only kick the three goals, though. They probably should be a little bit further ahead. But Collingwood able to fight back. That's, I think, what we have seen in every game for the Pies this year. I know they haven't won yet, but they have been able to actually fight back once they've been stuck in their defensive half for long periods of time and maybe copping a few blows. They're then able to get forward themselves, and yes, their forward line is a bit Ruby Slasher robust. Yes, they're maybe not going in as cleanly as it could. Yes, they're probably bringing Harriet Corder into the game. But they're not dropping their heads and playing a hyper-defensive style of footy, which I think the Collingwood of 2 years ago would have. 2 years ago, they would have put numbers behind the ball. They would have just tried to lock things down. They wouldn't have really tried to attack. We've seen that part of growth, and then it's just that last bit of class that they're still missing. But it's pretty reasonable signs. If you're Carlton, you're probably a little bit disappointed.
2: It's interesting. At quarter time, the siren went. Carlton sort of went, OK, there's a break. Collingwood all ran around and went, hey, great quarter, great quarter, great quarter. So I was watching at half-time. The lead's blown out a little bit, but it looked like Collingwood players were happier with the first half than Carlton were with the first half, which goes to your point there, Gem. I think Carlton were probably thinking, yeah, we probably should be a little bit further ahead here because inside 50s are 23-12. They're almost doubled them there. I like Collingwood around the stoppages. They're only one down in the clearances, so getting the ball going their way, which is really, really good. Collingwood can't get too fancy. They've got to make this a scrap, and they've got to fight for their lives and then make the most of limited opportunities by getting the ball into really good spots inside 50 and hopefully just scragging some really ugly goals. They're probably not going to craft some beautiful goals where we hit four marks in a row and somebody marks it on the chest. Get the ball to a dangerous spot, get numbers inside 50, keep them in there and get some ugly goals. So that might get them back into this game. If they're within striking distance of three-quarter time, well, you never know. This is a funny game, as we've seen over the weekend. So I don't think Collingwood are out of it just yet, but it's going to be just a gritty fight more than anything that will keep them in it.
0: What did you see with the way they approached Harriet Cordner in the second term? So she was obviously prolific intercepting in the back line and then just had the one touch in the second quarter for Carlton.
1: The ball didn't get down there, though. That's probably the difference. Her positioning behind the ball, though, did remain an issue for Collingwood. Collingwood trying to exit, trying to go get territory. So that long down the line kick, trying to get space. But what she does so well, it's the reason she was All-Australian last year, is she reads so high up the ground where the ball is going to go, and she goes to cover that space. She doesn't care that her opposition is still sitting out in space on the open side wing. She knows that Collingwood's very rarely going to take the ball off the line, very rarely going to try to take that risky kick across goal like that. So she's really happy to just let her direct opponent sit in space and go over and be where she's actually going to be dangerous. And as a result, it makes Collingwood have to think differently about how they're going to go forward because she's sitting there in the space ahead of their key forward. So that's something that I think Collingwood still needs to be really aware of. If she's going to give you that teammate out in space, why not try to use them? And last week again, the Collingwood's best opportunity goal came from a kick outside 50, lateral before going inside. Opened up the whole 50-metre arc for them. They haven't done that yet today that I've seen. I would love to see a little bit more of that because I think they can exploit what Harriet Cordner wants to give them if they're willing to take risk.
0: Thoughts of Gemma Bastiani and Nathan Burke, our ABC Sport experts at halftime of this Carlton and Collingwood match in the AFLW. It's round 4 at Princes Park. Carlton are ahead by 13 points. We will have the second half coming up.

0: in just a moment, but first we'll find out the latest from the ABC newsroom.
1: ABC News with Satyam Weinstein. The Albanese government will release draft legislation forcing the social media giants to allow users to turn off their algorithm. Jane Norman has more.
2: There are really two key planks of these new regulations. The first is to give social media users the ability or the power to opt out of algorithms. And the concern really is that users have no control over algorithms and that it really highlights or promotes more sensational and radical content. And the second part of this digital duty of care legislation is to put the burden on social media companies themselves to seek out and take down content that's considered harmful.
1: Federal opposition frontbencher John O'Dunham says his party did not model what impact a massive cut in the tobacco tax would have on smoking rates. The coalition is proposing an 80% tax cut on the excise to bring the price of a pack of cigarettes closer to the black market. It's part of a suite of measures unveiled last week. Senator Dunham says the coalition hasn't modelled the impact its policy would have on smoking rates, saying the proliferation of under-the-counter cigarettes has distorted the market.
3: That is what is driving increased take-up of these products. And it is very difficult to model and manage all of that in an unregulated setting.
1: The New South Wales Rural Fire Service says it hopes an uncontrolled fire in the state's north will burn back on itself as winds shift this afternoon. The fire at Shannondale, south of Grafton, has burnt out over 3,000 hectares since Thursday, with an advice level warning in place. RFS Superintendent Ben Shepherd says nearby properties are being protected by multiple crews and water bombing from helicopters and aircraft.
4: That increase of activity is not unusual at this time of day as we start to see the warmer temperatures, but also a little bit of an increase of winds. So we have seen some bad fire danger moving through the state, but we should see conditions slowly ease this afternoon. And then the rest of the week actually is looking more favourable.
1: Meanwhile, a watch and act alert is current for an uncontrolled fire burning near the Bruxner Highway at Tabulum in the New South Wales Northern Rivers region. U.S. envoy Steve Witkoff and Jared Kushner are set to travel to the Ukrainian capital Kyiv for the first time after holding a closed-door meeting with Russian President Vladimir Putin in Moscow. The pair met with Mr. Putin for 3 hours as they attempted to negotiate an end to the war against Ukraine. They also spoke of cooperation with the U.S. on major American-Russian projects, though no details were provided. Ukrainian MP Oleksandr Mereshko says he fears the U.S. envoys are biased against Ukraine.
5: Judging by their statements, yes, they continue to be biased. And today's compliments addressed to Putin by Mr. Witkoff, it has already caused uproar in Ukraine because today Russians have killed a family, including one child.
1: Thousands of people have turned out for a march for democracy in the eastern German state of Saxony-Anhalt. It comes ahead of state elections tomorrow with the far-right AfD party comfortably leading in the polls. Germany's Federal Intelligence Service says the AfD branch in the state is an extremist organization. This protester says he wanted to show his support for democracy and inclusivity.
6: Well, I'm originally from Russia, and I've been in Germany for 3 years. It's absolutely vital to me to be here as a Democrat, to show what would happen in Germany if the AfD were to implement the same policies as Putin, and what would happen if they came to power. I've found a new home here, and I don't want to experience that Russian propaganda and pressure again.
1: The Israeli military says it's launching strikes in southern Lebanon in retaliation for Hezbollah militants firing 2 drones at Israeli soldiers in what it describes as a security zone. It's the second time in less than 24 hours Israel has struck south Lebanon. There's been no immediate comment from Hezbollah. A female television presenter is among dozens of people in Egypt sentenced to death by hanging following their conviction on drug charges. A state-owned newspaper says they were part of a criminal gang that imported ingredients used to make drugs and also had illegal firearms and munitions. The 39-year-old presenter, Sarah Khalifa, is best known for her TV program Mission Impossible, which dealt with crime issues. At an unusual marathon through the vineyards of southwestern France has seen competitors enjoy local wine and food along the 42-kilometre route. Thousands have taken part in the 40th Marathon des Médocs near Bordeaux. Featuring a 1980s fancy dress theme, runners were treated to live music from 50 orchestras while taking a break at more than 20 stops, offering wine, cheese, oysters, steak and ice cream. ABC News.
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0: Again, the hand pass comes towards Maurice Dalton, who can hand pass it away to Bobby Schultz. Point blank range, does not miss from there. Two in a row for Bobby Schultz. She was the one earmarked at the start of this game to have a big day. She's got a couple in the last 3 minutes. Ball is tossed in. Bohanna doing the ruck work, pushes it down to Whitford, who shoves it on her boot into the right forward pocket. Lila Keck takes the mark. And we'll have another set shot at goal. Coming in now from the right forward pocket. About 20 metres out. Puts this one right through the middle six and celebrates accordingly as well.
11: Where's Slasher? The target towards her off hands, almost got a chance to gather. Henry's run down by James. Did she get a disposal away? Benici gets it forward. Barwon can't gather. James trying to put the pressure on Barwon's half pass to Slasher. Snaps on the left for a second. This time. All avenues to goal for Collingwood and Ruby Slasher at the moment.
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0: Yes, a lot of Collingwood's efforts in the forward line are coming through there. Captain Ruby Slasher, she's kicked both of Collingwood's goals in this match against Carlton. The Blues are ahead by 13 points at halftime at Princess Park in AFLW action. It's been a doubleheader here at Princess Park with the Dockers winning the earlier match against Richmond. It's also Father's Day on this Sunday. Lauren Borden and Matt Clinch calling the action for you. Money Vinyls down on the boundary. Our ABC sport experts, Nathan Burke and Jebba Bastiani. Burke, have you ever been invited back to the club, you know, for Alice to do like a father's, you know, they get the fathers together sometimes and do a bit of a kick to kick. I know Boomer Harvey did it at North Melbourne. I thought that's a bit unfair that Boomer has to have a kick to kick with the other dads. Like,
12: no.
0: No? Okay. Thought it might be a nice Father's Day story for us here.
12: No, quite simply, no.
0: No. Okay. Right, well.
11: Cheerio to Nick Galsano. Maybe an idea or two for you, but the Saints not much of a family club, Berkey. Where are the dads? Where's their invite for Father's Day? Come on.
12: Yeah, no, I've got nothing. I can't. I'm not defending the indefensible.
0: Maybe it's an incentive we can bring in.
11: That's what I'm saying.
0: Get the fathers down for Father's Day like a few of the other clubs do.
13: St Kilda copping a lot from us today.
12: Yep. Look, a lot of clubs work really well with especially the father-son, father-daughters can potentially come through. I won't say St Kilda are great at it, to be totally honest.
0: Don't you all have daughters anyway? You've said that once, you, Tony Lockett.
12: And Danny Frawley, we had 10 daughters between us.
0: It's amazing.
13: That's a lot of daughters.
0: And it's probably worth mentioning St Kilda, big loss to North Melbourne yesterday. So 92 points. And
12: is it worth
13: third
12: mentioning?
13: Biggest loss in AFLW history.
12: I don't think it's worth mentioning.
0: All right, we'll move on. We'll move on quickly. Carlton ahead by 13 points. Third quarter underway with Matt Clinch.
11: Abby Mackay gets the opening clearance. The way of the Blues. Tries to get a hand pass out to the wing. And Hill can't break clear. The umpire will ball it up in the middle of the ground. Good and Bamford, the two rucks competing throughout the afternoon. Spills out the way of Whitford, gets a hand pass over the top to Mackay. She releases the run, and Mimi Hill and a beautiful pass into the pocket. Bohanna takes the mark.
12: Great forward craft there by Tara Bohanna. She just held her ground. She didn't lead forward. She just held her space, pushed Geordie Allen, kept her out of where she wanted to lead, and the last second just took two, three steps forward and a chest mark. So great forward craft.
11: Bohanna with two goals straight so far this season. Collingwood with the goal ahead of halftime. This would be a tough blow as she fires on goal and puts it through. Carlton with the opening goal of the third quarter inside a minute. And Tara Bohanna is on the board. 5-4-34 to Collingwood 2-3-15. Gemma Bastiati and Nathan Burke, your experts on ABC Sport.
13: It's Tara Bohanna's first goal of the season, and worth noting she get dropped after round one as well, so they've been trying to find what their best forward mix looks like. She is, for the rest of her career, going to be carrying a plantar fasciitis issue. You would know the Robert Harvey story. Mm-hmm. We have talked at length about that, actually, Tara and I, about whether she's got the guts to just ruin it altogether, because you can't fix the problem. It's going to be a constant issue for her, but she

0: sticking with it. So finding some form, I think, is really important for her to keep her spot in the side, as simple as that. And that was really good, as Berkey said. Forward craft protected the ball in front of her, but then went back and kicked accurately.
1: Blues ahead by 19 in the middle. Whitford tries to build it to her advantage. Can just find the footy to Hill, who moves it back to Whitford. Mowed down by Bamford. And the ruck wins the footy for Collingwood. And Josie Bamford out of Ferntree Gully takes her kick. It'll be a shallow entry inside forward 50 for the Pies, but a much needed one. It spills to ground where Howarth picks it up. Can hand pass her? She's being tackled, and that means Vickers can pick it up, hand pass it to Hill, and the Blues will be able to exit it out of a danger zone. Hill's kick to Finn. She picks it up, gathers it, and spears a pass to Whitford, who moves the footy on quickly to Hill. Inside forward 50, Hill will send the Blues. No mark can be taken. Spills down to Morris Dalton, though, who collects, looks at the goals, might go all the way herself. No, it won't be able to bounce through. Schultz can pick it up for the Blues. Hand pass it to Keck. Her kick partially smothered, still at the top of the goal square for Carlton as they attempt to make something out of it. In the end, a tackle.
2: Oh, the other umpire from way up here said it was a dangerous tackle.
1: So tackle brought down Fitzpatrick, and the umpire said it was dangerous, perhaps a little swinging motion in it. And now Fitzpatrick will have a shot from almost directly in front of goals, top of the goal square. Arone Fitzpatrick, not a county leash. This one's an easy shot, and she makes the Pies pay. The margin for Carlton is pushed out to 25 points, 6-4-40. The Blues, Collingwood 2-3-15. Just 3 minutes played in the third term. It's Carlton ahead by 25 points. Sunday afternoon footy on ABC Sport.
0: Sorry, Ronnie's one of those players who has benefited from the depth that Carlton has developed in the last 2 years, especially with those young players coming through. She was signalled to become a midfielder, give them a point of difference through the middle of the ground. Abby McKay, great midfielder, but she's not a power midfielder coming out, or she's not speedy. Mimi Hill, similarly. But the recruitment of Claudia Whitford has meant that Ronnie can play high half forward, use her speed to get up and down the ground, or play on the wing like a Dana Finn has been. And Carlton's benefited greatly from her positioning there rather than around the ball.
3: Five disposals, three marks, and now a goal for her. 44 Irish players in the AFLW season, Jim. Is that what you said last week?
0: There's 44. 42 are active. 41 are active. Sorry.
3: 41 are active. See, we listen from time to time. The hand pass, Fitzgerald sends it up to half forward. A chance here for Hill. Tries to get it forward, but Hannah has to become the tackler, and it's locked up to Patterson. 40 metres out from the Blues goal. So Carlton with 2-0 so far in this third quarter. They've started fast here as the hand pass comes over the top from Whitford, trying to link up. Here's a chance once more, running onto it. Fitzpatrick for a second. Misses to the right-hand side. So 3-6 so far for the season. It feels like she's one player who could emerge in this Carlton side if they do get on a scoring rampage. The Blues by 26 points.
1: Competed in the Irish Dancing World Championships, her own Fitzpatrick as well, and played Gaelic too. So plenty of sports and activities there for Fitzpatrick. Now trying her hand at AFLW.
0: Good person too. That also helps, I think.
1: Now that's a win. That's a big win as Carlton exit defensive 50 via Geordie Allen. Kicks out towards the scoreboard. Goods there. Gets tackled to the turf by her opposing ruck in Bamford, and the umpire will ball it up.
4: Pies have to be careful here because the Blues have come out and really lifted their rating. They've gone up an extra 10% and got a couple of goals on the board, but close miss. This could blow out very, very quickly.
1: So McKay with the footy is wrapped up, and the umpire will ball it up in the same position. Blues ahead by 26 points. We're up by 13 points at halftime, and it's already become 26. 6 minutes played in the third term. Kick comes down the wing, looking for Slasher for the Pies, but it's Hendry that collects, hand passes to Velado, and the Blues can move it through the centre of Princess Park to Whitford, hand passes it to Shera, who gathers centre half forward, dabs the kick inside forward 50, Schultz couldn't take the mark, a little low for it, Hetherington takes it for the Pies, tries to get it away, and Ruddles can pick it up for Collingwood, puts it out wide, close to the boundary line, but it's able to be picked up by Patterson, who puts it down the line. This will be a turnover again. Corden has got herself involved in the action, stands in front. Marks for the Blues, who are ahead by 26 points.
3: It's only mark number 4 on our stat

0: cheek, and yet it feels like a lot more than that throughout the game.
1: She had three in that first quarter. She actually had four in that first quarter, so they've missed one.
0: Missed
1: but that was just a case of her reading the ball better than her opponent who was in the vicinity.
0: Velardo to Fitzpatrick sends the Blues up inside 50. Here's a chance. Bohanna sends it long to the goal square. Great mark taken. Morris Dalton rises and takes the one-handed mark. Tough opponent to try and deal with. And on that occasion, it was far too challenging for the Collingwood defence.
1: Yeah, great grab there by Nell. Talking about unusual characters. Nell certainly fits into that. I had to try and convince her not to ride a skateboard to training because it was too dangerous.
0: Ex-Magpie as well, so one against the old mob. And she sends it through and the Blues are on the rampage in this third quarter. Three unanswered goals as they open up the biggest lead of the match. 32-point margin. 7-5-47 the Blues to Collingwood 2-3-15. 7.5 minutes gone. Third quarter AFLW on ABC Sport with Gemma Bastiati and Nathan Burke.
2: Burkey, you were the coach that drafted Nell initially. Mm-hmm. It was a top 10 pick.
1: Yep.
2: She didn't get a debut. It was 2020. She didn't get a debut until the very last round of the season. I remember having a conversation with you about had to instill some of those professional work rate things into her before she earned a debut. That version of Nell compared to the one you're seeing today, what is the biggest difference for her, do you think?
1: She's matured. She's mm-hmm. learned her lesson. Nell got into AFLW because she was just good at it.
2: Yeah.
1: It wasn't a burning desire for her. She was just good at it. She was tall. She was not overly athletic by any stretch, but you look at her now, she's lighter and she's stronger. She's faster. I think moving a couple of clubs has really burnt it into her that, hey, I really do want this, and great to see she's getting the benefit of that.
3: So at her third club now, and it's her former club Collingwood that are moving it forward. A slicer takes and just hand passes it inside forward 50. Corden is there to take it, pick it up, hand pass it to Fitzpatrick, hand pass to Scherer, hand pass to Vickers, and the Blues will work it outside of defensive 50. Hand pass to McKay, and the hand pass comes across to O'Connell, who puts the kick down the wing. Her kick, though, is a turnover. Geordie Allen takes it for the Pies, drops it into the path of Benicio Marks at centre half forward, wants to move it on quickly. Slicer standing in space, Marks. A good patch of play on the turnover from Collingwood, and it means their captain, Ruby Slicer, will have another shot at goal. Also their only goal kicker across this afternoon.
1: Well done by Geordie Allen there. Give her credit there. Instead of going down the line, she just pulled the kick back into the middle, which opened up the centre corridor and found Bonici, who then found her captain. So great ball work there from the Magpies.
3: Ruby Slicer, 30 metres out. Slight angle to the right, misses.
1: Sliced it.
3: Sliced it. I like it. Ruby Slicer didn't like it. 2 goals, 4 she's kicked today. Her side down by 31 points against Carlton.
0: She has all of Collingwood's score. 2-4-16 to Carlton 7-5-47. As the Blues try and work it out of defence, Henry's hand pass a turnover. Bree Davey trying to get it out. Reynolds runs onto it in the right forward pocket. Here's Slicer again. Tight into the pocket. It's off the outside of the boot and touched on the way through. Out of bounds. Just chatting to Ray Chamberlain, who was part of our team on Friday night. He was umpiring the Hawthorn Collingwood game. I said, I think you missed one. He said, you're the second person to tell me that. Ruby Slicer told me I definitely didn't pay her the mark. He said, that being said, she's a competitor. I'd want to play alongside her. Ray Chamberlain with his 4 games as part of the umpiring for the AFLW, part of our ABC Sport team. Henry tries to get a hand pass away. Share up the Blues out of defence. Sends it up to Keck, who has 2 goals for Carlton this afternoon. Spots a free player on the outer side. And here is Morris Dalton, who we were chatting about just a few moments ago. Working hard, showing her athleticism up the wing. That kick in the direction of the forwards, but getting back. Hetherington dropped them up, but she's got enough time to regather it with support. Gets the hand pass away to Neweth, who tries to link up on the outer side for Collingwood. Now the hand pass comes out to Geordie Allen, who's between wing and half forward. Slashes the target, works Henry underneath it, trying to cut back after it. And it goes out of play. It's just outside the forward 50. So it will be a lasso free kick for the Blues. Don't think Cordner was aware of that. And now she trucks back to get the footy with Carlton leading by 31 points.
1: And I wasn't joking when I said I had to stop her from riding her skateboard to training.
3: What was the conversation like?
1: She did fall off once and just hurt her wrist a little bit. And now you just can't. So she's very environmentally conscious. So she started riding her bike, which was a tad safer. But no, she would walk into training with a pair of boots and a skateboard under her arm.
3: free. Davey inside forward 50 off Slasher. Had two hands to it, but just couldn't hold on. So Cordner wins the footy, hand passes it to Scherer. Kicks out towards left half back. Geordie Allen's there again for the Pies. Strong for them defensively. And we'll be able to pump this one back inside forward 50 for Collingwood for another effort. This one falls at the feet of O'Connell of the Blues. Can't take the mark and hand pass it to Scherer, who picks it up. Again, she clears it outside of defensive 50. Again, there's Geordie Allen, who can take it for the Pies. Just wheels around. This one on her right boot towards a lead coming inside forward 54 from Barwon. Can't take the mark. It will be locked in, though, inside forward 50 for Collingwood. 31 points the margin. Collingwood trying to do something here. 12 minutes played in the third term.
0: Slash is trying to do the ruck against Poppy Schultz. It spills out the way of the Blues. Hand pass intercepted by Cronin, though. Got it back to Reynolds. Frederick down low. Gathers for Collingwood. A chance to reload. Having a good period here. Geordie Allen inside 50. It clears Barwon. The lead up forward and the intercept mark taken for the Blues by Henry. Carlton in the left back pocket. Leading by 31 points. As the kick out towards half back. Taken by Hill. Her kick finds the intended target. And here's Neil Morris-Dalton once more. Did you call her in your office to say no skateboards, or just before training said maybe not the best move?
1: Yeah, she said, Neil, come here. Need to have a chat.
3: I wonder how many kilometres she was skateboarding to get to training. That's a fair effort.
1: Yeah, a fair way. She played with the Eastern Rangers. So from the Eastern Rangers area
3: to Footscray.
1: Yes.
0: Wow.
1: Not close. She wasn't. There was public transport in between.
0: So the public transport and then the skateboard to finish the trip. Hetherington to Frederick, up towards half forward. Kick is intercepted for Carlton as they run their way. Whitford through the middle of the crowd, gets the half pass back from Keck, takes the bounce, gets to right half forward. Players leading back to goal. She might go herself. The kick bouncing and it's just offline. Racing back in the end, desperately Hetherington, but the kick was offline at a minor score. Carlton by 33 points. Gemma Bastiati, Nathan Burke with you.
2: Whitford either had to make a genuine shot on goal or hit up her teammate. She did neither of those things in that moment.
3: Hetherington kicks it out. Dersma wins it back for the Blues. Hand pass to Hill. Hand pass across to Goss, who has a shot at goal. Bouncing through. Hetherington couldn't get there again. And that is a goal to Lily Goss, who gets her name on the scoreboard today. And Carlton are out by a game high 38 points. 8-6-54. Collingwood 2-4-16. 14 minutes played in the third term here at Princess Park. And Carlton building a nice lead here, while at Cadinia Park, it is Geelong leading by 29 points against Essendon with about 7 minutes to play in the final term there. But here at Princess Park, Carlton ahead by 38.
2: In round one, Lily Goss was given the midfield role on Tiana Smith from the Saints. And Tiana Smith was outstanding in that game, probably the one Saint who could hold her head high in that one. But Lily Goss also got forward and kicked two goals herself and became a really dangerous small forward at the feet of the keys. So it kind of balanced things out. Tiana Smith kicks two one way, she kicks two the other. And I ran into her and Bucky, the coach, Matthew Buck, during the week afterwards, and I said, oh, you've got a new fan. Like, someone messaged me, say, I love Lily Goss now. And Bucky said, oh, at centre bounce or in the forward line? So clearly the standards are incredibly high at Carlton. This is why they've improved, is that performance from Lily Goss, which was outstanding, was looked at not so nicely internally, because she did actually defensively let the team down a little bit, and I think she's learned a lot from that, and she's lifted that game a little bit.
0: Gemma Bastiati with you on ABC Sport. Carlton out by 38 points, 4 unanswered goals in this third quarter. It's in the middle of the ground. They look to try and build. Velado sends it out wide to Cordner. Collingwood have flooded the numbers back. So Cordner sends it long into the pocket. Finn lost her opponent. Half pass away. It opens up in the end. The half pass coming from Goss. And then the firing shot on goal to the goal line. Hetherington desperately defending it. It's still alive from the efforts of Finn. And there on the goal line, it's put through for another one for the Blues.
1: Fitzpatrick
0: got a toe to it right on the goal line and is able to make it 5 goals in the third quarter Carlton's way. 44-point lead, 9-6-60 to Collingwood 2-4-16. And if you think back to their round one clash, the Blues over the Saints, they kicked 9 goals on that occasion. It could be a big final quarter if they continue in this manner. Gemma Bassiati and Nathan Burke, your experts on ABC Sport.
1: Bree Davey has only had the four possessions or so for the game, but she must be on limited minutes because every time I'm looking down, she's running off the ground. She ran.

0: And it's taken by Cronin, who moves it on. An inside forward 50 coming for the Pies as they try and do something with it. Barwon has a go at it. Ramos takes it, hand passes it to Bamford. She can't take it. It's Hill who'll steal it away for the Blues. Hand pass looking for McKay. It's Ramos who's back there for the Pies. Shrugs off the tackle and will go inside forward 50. A hurried kick. And Harriet Cordner easily takes a chest mark, sitting there loose. And holds on to it for the Blues. Flares it out back to Velado. Right half, the right back pocket for Carlton. Puts the pass forward to Finn, who holds on to it. And a strong mark against Bamford. Right half back for Carlton. Wants to move it on quickly and send it along this broadcast wing. Kicks it to a pack that was beginning to form on the AFL logo. And Tani White intercepts for Collingwood.
1: Right, spinning the ball in her hands, looks for options at half forward, slashes the deepest target, won't quite get it to her. The kick up towards half forward, a bouncing ball for Georgia Knight and goes out of play. A lasso free kick for the Blues. So Velado to take it with Carlton leading by 44 points. Has Geordie Allen ever ventured outside the defensive 50 for Collingwood, Gem? Have they tried her as a forward?
2: She's kicked, off the top of my head, she's kicked six AFLW goals, five of them being against Collingwood, against Carlton.
1: Really? So it might be an opportunity to try her. She's had six disposals so far in this third quarter. Three marks. The Blues across half-back. Half-pass from Hill. Velado back to Hill. Through the middle of the ground. It opens up now for Boileau, who sends it up to half-forward. But Hannah got an unkind bounce and it allowed Hetherington to gather the loose footy. Half-pass away to Schutte. Almost ran down. Just got a half-pass at the last moment to the former mentioned Geordie Allen, who's half-pass in the middle of the ground. Cronin one way, then the other. Collingwood running out of options. Schutte had to try and fire a half-pass forward. It did work in the end of Patterson, but she's under enormous pressure. Cronin slides in, trying to knock it away from the efforts of Reedy on the bottom of the pack. The quick clearing kick for Collingwood out to the wing. Racing after it, getting first there is Fitzpatrick. She can link up with Velado, has to get a half-pass away.
0: Hand passes it back towards Fitzpatrick through her fingertips. Her teammate Vickers is there to collect. Hand passes it to Cordner, who's taken in a strong tackle. Has to get rid of the footy, does it incorrectly. And it was a tackle by two Collingwood players. And they win the free on the outer side of the ground at centre wing. And Georgia Knight has it. One of the late inclusions for Collingwood for this match. Kicks in towards Bamford, but she had back position with against Jess Good, who was able to win the footy. Hand passes it away. Fitzpatrick has a go at it. In the end, it's hand pass towards Bamford again. She just hacks a kick inside forward 50. Slicer chasing after it, runs, goes for the footy. Might have been pushed in the back, just steals it back herself, lying on the turf of Princess Park. Hand passes it away. Patterson takes it. She's taken in a tackle. Everyone's around the footy, and in the end, Patterson was caught by Good, held on to, and the umpire will call that a free kick Carlton's way, and Jess Good will take it for the Blues. Her side up by 44 points, 20 minutes played in this third quarter.
1: The Carlton ruck sends it out towards Aaron Fitzpatrick. A couple of goals so far in this third quarter. Kick up the wing. Poppy Schultz dropped the mark and then has to try and work her way back onto it. Hetherington trying to knock it out. Numbers the way of the Blues, though. Dersmer against the boundary line. Broke a tackle. Got it back to Fitzpatrick. Hand pass away to Mimi Hill. Sends it up the wing. Hannah probably had an argument. She was being held. No free kick. Taken by Allen for Collingwood. Hand pass to Howarth. Kicks up towards half forward. Blazed away. And Cordner playing in front of Ruby Slicer. Takes the intercepting mark for the Blues.
0: Brings it across to the broadcast side of the ground. Vickers will mark and can put it in front of Finn. He'll have to run onto it. Has some space to stop and prop. Take it and put it on her boot. She kicks it almost straight to Kalinda Howarth in the end, who held her ground and then got a nice bump from McKay. I think she wanted to remonstrate, but Howarth will get the free kick. Chips it out to Tani White. Just backwards of centre wing for Collingwood. Hasn't scored a goal in this third term. Just the one behind for the Pies. It's been five goals to Carlton as they sit with a 44-point lead as we edge towards three-quarter time. Kick comes to Runnels. She chips it out towards the boundary and the benches. And Bree Davey marks. Just forward of centre wing now, the Pies. Runs into some space, Bree Davey, before thumping the footy, looking for Slicer again. Had a couple on her. It gets pushed down by Vickers of the Blues, but it spills to Slicer. She takes a couple of bounces and tries again for the Pies. And a magnificent finish from Ruby Slicer, who has kicked Collingwood's entire score today. The captain taking the team on her back. It's her third goal. She has 3-4. Her side has 3-4-22. Carlton 9-6-60. Carlton's lead 38 points. 22 minutes played in this third term.

0: Another great effort from Ruby Slasher.
1: Personal best from Ruby Slasher. She's never kicked 3 goals in a game before. Previous best was 2.
2: She had to keep the 4 behind. She might have had a real day out.
1: And you know what? Carlton could be still in this game. But Collingwood, sorry. I think what's frustrating in this quarter, it's devolved a little bit for Collingwood. They're trying to get more numbers up around the ball because they feel like they're being beaten. So they're leaving an out number up forward. And then they're just getting that useless dump kick inside 50. So the inside 50 count is not representative of genuine opportunities that Collingwood has created for themselves. And then they're actually relying really heavily on Ruby Slasher to do something miraculous to actually score. So things have devolved a little bit for the Pies here.
2: They've had more inside 50s in this third quarter. 11-9 Collingwood's way, but haven't capitalised. Carlton 5-2 to Collingwood 1-1. A free kick for holding the ball was played against Bree Davey, and Jess Good takes the kick away for three-quarter time as the siren sounds. Carlton leading by 38 points. 9-6-60 to the Pies, 3-4-22. Marnie's on the boundary just ahead of the three-quarter time break. Marnie, a chance to go down to you.
3: Just after that last goal, Claudia Whitford tried to come off. Carlton said, there's only 4 seconds left. And she said, no, I can't walk. I need to come off. And then she was straight on the pickle juice. So not sure if that's just cramping, but one to watch.
2: All right. Good on you, Marnie. That'll be the challenge for her in the final quarter to try and get some of those refreshments in and get her body back up and running. Carlton leading by 38 points, 9-6-60 to Collingwood, 3-4-22. Fitzpatrick, Keck and Schultz with 2 goals for the Blues. Individuals to Goss, Morris Dalton and Bohanna. Well, Ruby Slasher, I'm getting the feeling she might have got the same feedback that we thought we might give her last week. Have the shots on goal. So she's kicked all of Collingwood's score. 3 goals for 22 and including one in that third quarter loss.
0: A fair effort by Ruby Slasher, the Collingwood captain. Carlton, though, ahead by 38 points at the final change. Following our call here, we'll take you all to Corbin and Ben. They will wrap up the AFL finals from this weekend. That'll be following us on ABC Sport. But at three-quarter time, it's Carlton ahead by 38 points at Princes Park. This is Sunday afternoon footy on ABC Sport.
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2: Whitford gets a hand pass over the top to McKay. She releases the run. And Mimi Hill and a beautiful pass in the pocket by Hannah takes the mark. This would be a tough blow as she fires on goal and puts it through. Carlton with the opening goal of the third quarter inside a minute. Sends the Blues up inside 50. Here's a chance. Bohanna sends it long to the goal square. Great mark taken. Morris Dalton rises and takes the one-handed mark. Tough opponent to try and deal with. And on that occasion, it was far too challenging for the Collingwood defence. Ex-Magpie as well, so one against the old mob. And she sends it through, and the Blues are on the rampage in this third quarter. 3 unanswered goals as they open up the biggest lead of the match.
0: It gets pushed down by Vickers of the Blues, but it spills to Slasher. She takes a couple of bounces and tries again for the Pies. And a magnificent finish from Ruby Slasher, who has kicked Collingwood's entire score today.
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0: Here's Carlton ahead by 38 points at Princes Park. Three-quarter time here. Carlton, 9-6-60, leading Collingwood 3-4-22. Lauren Borden and Matt Clinch calling the match this afternoon. Marnie Vinyl down on the boundary for us. Nathan Burke and Gemma Bastiani, your experts on ABC Sport. A quick check of the scores across the AFLW competition across today. While you're up, the Dockers defeated Richmond by 25 points here at Princes Park a little earlier on today. Adelaide winners by 28 points against the Hawks. Geelong has recorded a 32-point victory against Cadinia Park. Essendon was able to lead in that second term, but in the end it was the Cats, under Band as well, that were able to take the win by 32 points. And following us, it will be the Eagles taking on Melbourne. That's over in Perth and the final game of this AFLW round 4 at Princes Park. It's Carlton ahead by 38 points before the start of the fourth quarter. Gemma Bastiani, Nathan Burke, what are you expecting that we'll see from Carlton moving forward? Are they able to push on again at and extend this 38-point lead.
1: I said before the game that I want to see Carlton be able to put their foot to the throat and really prove that they're a ruthless top four side. This last quarter is their chance to do that. We saw a bit of it in that quarter there, kicked four goals in a row, moved the ball really well, defended the ground really well. But if they're a legitimate team, they go to another level in this final quarter.
0: They had a good last quarter, just picking up on that against Fremantle last week, where they scored a couple of goals against the wind.
1: Yes.
0: So pushed in that term, which might give them a little bit of confidence as well for a tough run that's coming for them. But in this last quarter, particularly.
1: Yeah, and that's the kind of side that you need to be to compete with the Narms, the North Melbournes, and those sorts of teams of the competition. So that's what I think is really important, especially against the Collingwood team that we know maybe isn't as fit as other sides. We know has younger players in that aren't used to the level yet. This is a team ready for the taking, and that's what Carlton has to do. For Collingwood, it's about continuing to develop their kind of football. They went really defensive there because they got nervous. They went into their shells and things escalated from there as a result. We can't let them just put numbers behind the ball, defend the ground and just try to minimise the impact, because they're not going to learn anything from that, Berkey.
9: Yep, absolutely, Jim. And I want to see if somebody besides Ruby Slosher can actually score for...
2: Do you think she's going to let anyone score?
9: She won't be passing it. There's another one for you, Jem. When was the last time a player scored the whole team score?
2: That's a tougher one than what I would normally give her.
0: Yes. Have you considered going on Hard Quiz, Gemma? AFLW special subject? Tom Gleeson will fire some questions at you.
1: Does it have to be a hobby subject or can it be your job? Mm,
9: that's a good point. It could be your job.
2: It could be both.
1: Get me in there then.
0: We'll see what we can do. You three, the ABC Sports, ABC TV's finest. BFL next week, Clinchy, both games. Preliminary finals.
2: Looking forward to that. Geelong and Port Melbourne on Sunday. It's the Bombers who won their way through. They'll take on Box Hill on Saturday. As we get the final quarter underway, Carlton leading by 38 points. Collingwood got the clearance through Benici, but the kick to half forward, chopped off by O'Connell, sends it up the wing. Fitzpatrick marks. Two goals for her so far this afternoon. In forward to the corridor. Bamford trying to knock it down for Collingwood. Taken back by Abby McKay. Half pass in the middle of the ground. A half pass from Neil Morris. Dalton missed the target and Benici takes it back for Collingwood. Kicks out wide, laterally to left half forward. Cordner will get there first of the Blues. Half pass away to Volato. Sends it out wide and the mark is taken by Mimi Hill at right half back. The Blues look to transition. They send it up the wing. Kick might have given away the free kick. Push in the back. And it will be a Collingwood free kick at left half back. And Reynolds will take it for the Magpies.
0: So Ellie Runnell's the top disposal getter on the field for the Pies now with 19. Mim Hill has 28 for Carlton. Moves it on to Bree Davey, who kicks right down the centre of Princess Park all the way to half forward. Ball comes out and Dersma can take it for the Blues. Can just get rid of it as she's on the turf of Princess Park towards O'Connell. Is taken in a tackle and brought to ground. And we'll have a ball up at half forward, or just behind half forward really.
1: Brimpanich is a good footballer, don't get me wrong. There's become a bit of an individualism about how she's playing today. Not a lot of team stuff, a lot of individual stuff, and I think that's the things like that are hurting the Pies.
0: Jordy Allen mowed down by Fitzpatrick, and that'll be a free kick to the Blue. Carlton ahead by 38 points, 2 minutes played in the final term.
2: Fitzpatrick. Sides against the short option and wants to drive it long inside 50. Schultz the target. It clears her. And Hetherington still needs to be defended on the last line. White was bumped off it. Schultz tries to get a half pass to the goal line. White takes it back. Kicks it over her shoulder. A turnover. And Dersma takes the mark in the left forward pocket. She's about 35 metres out from goal. And a test to see if she can carry the distance.
9: Go on, Jem. Distance in her.
1: Yeah, she kicked one from a similar range last week from memory.
2: Six individual goal kickers for the Blues. Looking to become number seven as she leans back and puts Gemma's words back in her mouth.
1: Hey, the distance wasn't the issue there. It was the accuracy that was the issue. It came right off the left side of the boot.
2: Can't kick it for them, Gemma, I was about to say.
1: I do want to give Yaz a shout out because her cousin and my cousin have been dating for a very long time. Currently enjoying Italy together, so I'm a bit jealous.
0: Okay.
1: A link.
2: You can ask a follow-up question. I'll let that go.
1: Shout out to Kyla and Charlie.
0: That's one of those a friend of a friend of a friend of a friend. Type.
1: Our cousins are dating.
9: They're not cousins.
1: They are not cousins.
9: Good.
2: Good question,
1: that's
2: Berkey.
1: That's why I was very clear

0: when I said it the first time.
1: I've got that clarification. Ball tossed in. Jess Good was taken high in the ruck by Bamford. So she'll pummel the footy back in for the Blues towards a pack, but it is Tahni White that holds onto the mark for Collingwood.
2: Jess Good has got a really big role this year. Without the Moody's in the team for a long time, they've been the staple rucks, and Jess has sort of floated around the edges, not been the main person. But this year gets the opportunity to stand up and really be the key tall.
1: So kick comes out from the Pies. Corden is at the drop to pick it up and hand pass it to Jess Good, who's taken by Bamford, holds her up and locks everything up just forward of centre wing. There'll be a ball up. Carlton ahead by 38 points, final term of round four AFLW action.
3: Good wins down the tab, trying to break away. Dersmar can't do so. Benici lays the tackle. So the Blues' next opponent, Jem, North Melbourne next week. The Roos on a 31-game winning streak, 33 undefeated.
0: Correct.
3: Just like to get the clarification in there for those playing along at home.
0: I'm just wondering if there was a question there.
3: Who will be the team that challenges North the most this season, do you feel?
0: Nah, Melbourne.
3: Melbourne.
0: Round seven. We've already got it penciled in. We'll be calling that one, Loz.
3: So one to look forward to for AFLW fans as it's dribbled by Ramos up towards half forward. Able to make it work in the end. Trengo got it to half forward for the Magpies. Barwon worked out of it. Numbers the way of the Blues. Trying to charge her way through, though, is Trengo. Did she have opportunity? Umpire says yes, holding the ball. Carlton will take it back. And we're just seeing a few more of these moments of players trying to take on the tackle, do it individually. And a free kick going the way of the Blues, and Fitzgerald will take it.
0: We're starting to see that Collingwood spread a little bit slower. So Carlton's getting numbers out ahead of the ball.
1: It comes down to Boileau, who marks it and then puts the ball inside forward 50. Schultz won't be paid in the mark. It was touched. Benici hangs onto her like a koala. And it'll be a holding the ball free kick against Poppy Schultz, but Benici wins it.
2: So normally in the men's game, if you think you've marked it and it's unsure, the umpire gives you the benefit of the doubt, but not this umpire.
1: Benici with a kick through the centre of the field. It's Cordner who picks it off and then puts the kick out wide for Fitzpatrick, who has to go for a fair jog to run after it. Takes it close to the boundary line, curls it to left half forward in the Schultz direction as well. She goes chasing after it. Hetherington beats her to the footy. Hand pass to Benici, and she hand passes across to right half back, where Schutte takes it and moves it on to Howarth. And Howarth takes it over the boundary line. We'll have a ball up right in front of our broadcast position, just to the left of the Collingwood benches. It is Carlton ahead by 38 points, 5 minutes played in this final term. We will have Carlton and North Melbourne next Sunday as one of our AFLW games, and Adelaide v Geelong as well on Saturday from Unley Oval v a couple of our broadcast games for the AFLW next week.
3: Jess Good takes it out of the ruck, kicks the Blues up towards half forward. Nice clean pickup from Goss, gets the hand pass away. Vickers run down, holding the footy. Collingwood take it back. Benici wants to take the free kick immediately, sends it up to Slasher. A 2-on-1, Cordner juggles the mark. Supporting her, Henry, as they kick it in the middle of the ground. Tough ball to be won by the Blues, but great dodging and weaving. Taken by Finn, sends it out into the pocket, racing after it. A chance for Schultz, can't gather it cleanly. Races back in, Hetherington trying to wrestle it away from her. Gathered by Goss. Footy taken away from her by Bree Davey. Gets a half pass out, and a chance for Collingwood to clear. The kick out towards James. Dropped the mark from Schutte's kick. And then surely a push in the back. No, holding the ball. I'm going to join Berkey. Couldn't pick that one. Free kick going the way of the Blues. And it's going to be taken by O'Connell.
1: O'Connell thumps the kick inside forward 50. Ball comes to a pack. It spills out to the bottom where Brewer takes it for the Pies, tries to clear it away. McKay's there to pounce on it, take it and kick all the way towards goal for Carlton. It's offline. Just sneaks through for a minor score for the Blues. That might be the first score that we've had in this final term.
2: It's got a bit scrappy here in the last quarter, but here you go. Hard quiz, Gem. The most intercepts from one player in 20. A game of 20.
0: Yeah, Kate Luckins in the 2018 grand final, sorry, on this ground.
2: Okay, well, Harriet Corden is up to 15.
0: So 17 is the next most. Ailish Sheeran on her debut for Richmond way back when. Season 7, 2022.
3: Sort of reluctant to say it, but even I'm impressed by that. You fired it off before I could even finish the question. Abby McKay kicks inside 50. Schultz dropped the mark. Chance for Collingwood under enormous pressure. spills out the way of Dersma, centering ball to the goal square, desperately holding onto it with her fingertips with Zara Newirth, who takes the mark top of the defensive goal square for Collingwood. It's Carlton who lead by 39 points in the final quarter.
1: Newirth with a long kick outside a defensive 50. O'Connell's there. Might have been taken high. Umpire calls play on. Can hand pass it away to Dersma, who takes the footy on the paint of 50. Moves it on to Gosh. She kicks the top of the goal square. And Hetherington sits back and intercepts for the Pies. So Pies defenders holding off a fair barrage from the Blues attackers in this final term. As Hetherington kicks it towards the broadcast side of the ground. But floating in is Yasmin Dersma. And Schulmark for the Blues kicks inside forward 50 over the top of Keck's head. A couple of Pies were surrounding the footy. They have to go chasing after it. Finn's there, weaves around a couple. Hand passes it away. It's picked off by Runnels and she can clear it away for the Pies.
3: Kick out towards halfback. Tough ball for Collingwood as it's gathered here and taken by Morris Dalton, who sends it into the forward pocket, and in the end running out of room was Goss, and a boundary throw in the right forward pocket for the Blues. Just having a look at some of the leading marking players. You're touching on that stat for intercept possessions for Harriet Corder. She's had 8 marks for the game. Mel Morris has had 5 marks for the game. Dersma has had 5 as well. So the Blues' marking game is going to be one of their real strengths so far this season. Shearer's kick partially smothered off the boot. Newirth tackled in the end by Poppy Schultz, and the umpire will ball it up 25 metres out from Carlton's goal. They're peppering.
1: 5 goals to 1 in the third term to build this lead that they're holding on to at the moment. 39 points. Carlton's ahead by the ball. Is tossed up. Tani White tries to clear it away. Doesn't make good connection with her boot. McKay can pick it up. Hand passes it away. It's stolen by Davey. She spins around the 360 and then clears the footy as far as she can get it. In the end, that'll work for Violet Patterson, who marks for the Pies. Moves the ball on quickly, looking for Barwin. In a good contest with Cordnup, can win the ball and then curl it around for Slicer, who slipped over as she was leaning for it. Still can take it, spills it, drops it. You might have heard her as she called out in frustration. She dropped the footy onto her boot, and that's a lasso free kick that'll go against her. Carlton ahead by 39 points.
2: Boundary.
1: 10 minutes. Oh, wait, what are we checking?
2: He pointed the wrong way.
3: I think we're reviewing it just to check, but when Ruby was screaming in frustration that she dropped it on her boot.
1: Definitely hit her boot. It's right in front of us.
3: Yeah. Gave away her best poker face.
0: There were also no Carlton players in the area to have touched it.
1: No.
2: Yeah, he pointed the wrong way.
3: We got there in the end. Dersma takes it for the Blues, sends it up towards half forward. In the direction of Good. Ball stays alive. Great work done in the end by Boilover. Trying to get a half pass inboard. Good lays the tackle and stuck locked to the chest of Tom Carbone. So the Blues by 39 points. They booted 5 goals to 1 in the third quarter. As Good slaps it down once more. Davey tried to fend off the tackle. That might be high on Whitford. And the free kick going the way of Carlton. Pickle Juices take it over. After the cramps ahead of three-quarter time, sends it long towards the goal square. Poppy Schultz has to defend from behind. Hetherington can't clear it. Here's a chance for the Blues. Running onto a kick. A chance for a third. Snaps it on the left. And Carlton continue to pile on the pain for the Magpies this afternoon. Out to a 45-point lead. 10-7-67. The Blues' highest score of the season now. To Collingwood 3-4-22. In front of a crowd of 1,979, the Blues fans enjoying the show. Gemma Bastiati and Nathan Burke with you on ABC Sport.
0: Get to hear Eastern Rosales again. It's a good result for all of us, I think.
1: Explain what Eastern Rosales is. It's quite a new song.
0: So, obviously, AI is a big thing at the moment, and a lot of musicians around the country are getting frustrated that AI music is charting and being streamed instead of people who actually make music and play music.
3: It's a young child, isn't it?
0: Yeah, I can't remember his name, and I apologise. He wrote this song, Eastern Rosales, because he loves Eastern Rosales. It's a great song. It's a banger. It'll probably go in the Triple J Hottest 100 at the start of next year as well.
1: Gemma also had another life as a music manager, so we're sending every question her way today. Tossed up in the middle, a free kick to come from the ruck contest. We're going to Sabrina Frederick. So right in the centre of the ground. The crowd posted as 1,979 for the second match of this doubleheader. I think Marnie might have actually been pretty close to the pin when she's
0: very good at it.
1: Guessed it early on. Kick comes inside, attacking 50 for the Pies. Of course, it's mopped up by Cordner, who chips it to Fitzpatrick.
2: Intercept number 16.
1: Wing goes back to corner. How many more can she make in the final few minutes?
0: Well, if Carlton can keep moving the ball like that, plenty.
1: So it's Carlton that moved the footy outside of defensive 50 towards Goss, who's racked up a few disposals today. She chips it further forward to Whitford. Centre wing, outer side of the ground, running down the sitting wing. Whitford then drops the kick at half forward. That'll sit beautifully for O'Connell to run onto it. Couldn't get a kick away, was tackled off the ball. That'll be a free kick going the way of the Pies. And it'll be just inside defensive 50 that they'll have the ball. And the kick will be taken and sent.
3: Neilworth will take it, sends it up towards half back. And a chance for the Pies to try and clear, although Cronin throws her head back in frustration. Hit the target in Benici, so maybe not quite where she intended to go, but was successful in the end. Sends it up towards Ruby Slicer and the Collingwood forwards. James is there as well. Taken away by the Blues. O'Connell gets a hand pass away. They link up across halfback. Scholl's involved once more. Hand pass into the middle of the ground for Keck. Breaks the tackle. Gets the hand pass away. Hill through the middle of Princess Park. Long inside 50. Bohanna can't take the mark. Collingwood have the numbers getting back. Schutte looks to try and clear. Out towards Brewer, who's running, trying to get there. Trying to support now her forward in Barwon. Hand pass chopped off. Here go the Blues once more. Hand pass from Fitzgerald. It opens up in front of Fitzpatrick. The shot on goal is out to the right. Almost the perfect build-up for the Blues. They lead by 46 points. And Collingwood probably a little lucky that it's not a few more in this final term, given the pressure has dropped away a little. The Blues have 1-2 in the final term.
0: The gather at speed from Kira Fitzgerald, outstanding. It's exactly why Amelia Villardo shouted her out pre-game.
1: Hetherington chips it to Frederick. Sends the ball to Carboni in the centre of the ground. Kicks down the line. And it will be a free kick going to Knight of Collingwood, who dumps the footy inside forward 50. No mark for Eliza James. Wanted a free kick for chopping in the arms, and she'll get it. It will come back to Eliza James, and we might have a second goal scorer, a second scorer for Collingwood in this match.
0: I'm not sure she's got this leg in her. She's 40 metres out from goal. We'll have to kick from 45. I think she's going to have to hit someone up here.
1: So Eliza James is looking to start her approach from outside 50.
3: Do a Boomer Harvey, run around the player on the mark.
0: She has that in her.
1: See what she does here. Eliza James back in the side today. Just goes the regulation, drop punt, won't add the distance. It will spill and fall short. Top of the goal square. It might be socketed through for a goal. No, it's just socketed through for a score. It looked like it was Barwon down there and just a point.
0: Still the first score not by Ruby Slicer today.
1: It is. So 3-4 to Ruby Slicer. 1 point to Misha Barwon.
3: I get the impression the most disappointing person about that would be Ruby herself. Henry takes the mark in the back pocket, gives us a chance to go down to Marty Vinyl on the boundary.
4: Now it's Poppy Schultz and Mimi Hill that's on the pickle juice. And Harriet Corner's just gone down to get a bit of treatment. I don't think she knows that she's on stat watch up there.
3: Fitzpatrick has it at half back. Thanks, Marnie. Sends it long up the wing. Hetherington got rid of Bohanna. A chance for Frederick. Gathers for Collingwood. Feeds the half-ass back. Brewers kick up towards half-forward. James dealt with the awkward bouncing ball. Surely tackle went not in possession, Carboni, and the umpire spotted that now. Free kick Collingwood's way. And right half-forward, but the Blues are flooding numbers back. The ball wasn't given back, so now a 50-metre penalty. So that might bring her within certainly scoring range, Dom Carboni. It'll just be interesting when the umpire stops. It's probably going to be about 15 or 20 metres out. Still going.
2: Keep going. Oh, it's a big one.
3: It's a good 50-metre penalty.
0: That's massive.
3: I reckon that's 55 and change. But Collingwood with just 3-5 for the game. They'll take it. 1 goal so far this season for Carboni as she pokes through her second and celebrates in the right forward pocket. Collingwood fans get a chance to cheer. Their first goal of the final quarter, so a goal apiece so far. And the margin's back to 39 points the way of the Blues. Carlton 10, 8-68 to Collingwood 4-5-29. Gemma Bastiati and Nathan Burke with you, AFLW on ABC Sport.
0: Kicked her first AFLW goal last week, Dom Carboni. Obviously, he's just backed it up again. Collingwood's VFLW side as well just got over the line over the Western Bulldogs by 1 point in an elimination final today. So they remain alive for a grand final rematch in the prelim next week against North Melbourne Werribee. Their runner, Collingwood, out there today, Tom Cashin, is the head coach, so he's gone from one game to the other. He probably could have used Dom in the VFL today. Would have been less stressful for them, but Dom obviously serving a really important role at

0: both levels this year?
1: Both she and Nell Morris-Dalton fill in plays, basically come onto the list at the last minute through injuries. Goes to show that there is talent outside the AFLW system.
2: So making the most of those opportunities that they have been given. There's another stoppage inside the centre square. There'll be another ball up as Carlton are ahead by 39 points. Tossed up, Hill takes it, and he's happy to take the tackle from Ramos. And we'll have another ball up in the same position. So not long left in this match as Carlton are moving their way towards a fourth win of this season and remaining undefeated. And with a tough matchup against North Melbourne to come next week and then the Demons after that. So a tough road ahead for the Blues as Dersma has the footy and he's taken to the turf. And we'll have another ball up. Benici getting up from the bottom of the turf. So maybe some tired players out there in the final minute or so of this match. Bamford tries to tap it away. Nell Morris-Dalton is around the footy. Bamford wins it back. Can't get a clean kick away. Patterson's in there as well for the Pies. Morris-Dalton has it for the Blues, but the footy will be coming back. And it will be a free kick to Yasmin Dersma and Carlton, her side ahead by 39.
3: Trying to scoot around the player on the mark. The umpire wasn't allowing that. As the mark hadn't been set, so Dersma looks out to half forward. Vickers in space. Getting back, Brewer did well. Got a hand to it. Gathers it hard against the boundary line. Kicks around her body, a turnover. An intercepting mark taken by Fitzgerald. So the Blues want to try and score once more as they drive it up towards Bohanna, who leads up to half forward. Hetherington sport it late. Gathered by Ramos. Hand pass into the middle of the ground. Cronin takes on the tackler. Hand pass to Benici. Across half back. Gave it to Bamford. Changed her mind at the last moment. Hand pass out. Under pressure, Carboni, the goal scorer, feeds the hand pass back. Cronin still needs a clear, gets the hand pass back to Hetherington. Her hat kick up the wing is chopped off. Intercepting mark taken by Fitzgerald of the Blues.
2: Just eases it towards Yasmin Dersma, who can mark it. Forward of centre wing for Carlton, her side heading towards a big win. She shares it back with Fitzgerald and kicks it towards her teammate, who's been strong in defence today. Inside forward 50, the ball will be sent as the siren sounds. And Carlton remains undefeated this AFLW season. They've got four wins in a row, the Blues, defeating Collingwood by 39 points at Princes Park.

was 10-8-68 Carlton defeating Collingwood 4-5-29 in front of 1,979 fans here at Princes Park. The win was set up in the third term when Carlton kicked 5-1, and that was when they were really able to move ahead with the game for Collingwood. Their scores, most of their scores came through their captain in Ruby Slicer, who kicked 3 goals for the match. It was a tough day for the Pies, who remain winless throughout this AFLW season, but it means that Carlton continue to surge on, and they look forward to a match against the reigning premiers North Melbourne next

0: So the Blues winners here, 10-8-68 to Collingwood, 4-5-29. The goal kickers from this match for Collingwood, it was 3 goals to Ruby Slicer, and then Dom Carboni scored a goal late in that fourth term to be the second scorer for her side. This afternoon for the Blues, Aaron Fitzpatrick kicked 2, Poppy Schultz kicked 2, Nell Morris-Dalton with a single, Tara Bohanna with a single, and Lily Goss with one as well. It was Lila Keck, though, with 3 goals, who top scored for Carlton. And we can head straight down to Marnie Vinyl, who's got some quick reaction for us.
1: Down here with Ronnie, that was so much fun. You were just telling me about it. How do you feel?
2: Oh, absolutely thrilled with the performance that we put out there. Like you said, we're just a fun group. Love the vibe that we bring.

0: game, and I think our off-field connection transfers to our on-field connection, and you can really see that this year, so it's really good.
1: Now, you had six individual goal kickers. It must be so pleasing when, ahead of the game, obviously Sophie McKay being out is going to be a storyline, but it didn't seem to worry you at all. And we are going to walk towards the song as you answer that.
0: Yeah, no, it's great. Like, we have mids that can challenge forward and get on the scoreboard. We have forwards that are just so dynamic in the air and on the ground. So I think it just shows how versatile our group actually is and how much our mids can actually get on the scoreboard. It's great.
1: Obviously, Keck had such a fantastic game, so fun to watch. Can you tell me a little bit about playing with her?
0: I love playing with Lila. Lila's just so hungry to grow and improve. And just to see how mature her performances have become this year is just so pleasing. And it's just a kudos to her and the work that she's put in over the off season. And just love the energy that she brings. And she gets around all of her teammates, which is really pleasing.
1: I feel like the girls are starting to get ready to go to the song, so I will let you go, but four wins on the trot, that must feel so good.
0: Oh, it's absolutely brilliant, and I think we're trying to keep that momentum going, especially with North Melbourne next year, and we've had a few games where the opposition has come close to us, so I feel like we have that experience now that if North does get a few on the board, that we know how to manage that, so really excited for next week.
1: Amazing, congratulations.
0: Thank you so much.
2: Marnie Vinyl downstairs with Rowan Fitzpatrick as she joins the song. We might head straight back down to you, Marnie, to take it all in.

0: They're pretty happy with their work down there, the Blues, and why not? Four straight wins to start the season. A 39-point win against Carlton. We've got to get out of here in about 90 seconds' time. We'll send you to Corbin and Ben, who'll wrap up the qualifying and elimination finals that have happened in the AFL. Just quickly, I want to look ahead to North Melbourne next week. We'll be covering that game from Arden Street. How do you see the Blues going, given this will be the biggest test of their season?
1: They have to force North Melbourne to defend them one-on-one. That is the number one priority against North Melbourne. Don't let their defence chop off and come in and intercept and do whatever they want against you. Force them to defend you one-on-one, because that's where their weakness is. That's where you get them.
2: I think having six goal kickers today will make Darren Crocker and the team think, hey, we can't zone off, because there are a lot of dangerous forwards. So should be a good game.
0: All right. We'll be with you on ABC Sport next Sunday. The whole team will be back. All of us will be down the road at Arden Street. Apart from you, Clinchy, you'll be calling the VFL. So we'll miss you.
3: I'll tune in on the way back.
0: But that's an exciting match for us. And, of course, we'll have AFLW on Saturday coming out of Adelaide as well. So a couple of games coming up next week in terms of AFLW action. In a few moments' time, we'll be taking you to Corbin and Ben to take you through the AFL now that we've got the semi-final set after the qualifying and elimination finals this weekend in the AFL. A big thank you to Nathan Burke, to Gemma Bastiani being our AFLW experts today, to Marnie Vinyl doing some good work on the boundary, to Clinchy calling alongside me, to Leah O'Keefe at the back of the box, and to Jules Hay making sure we're kept on air from the studio. A big thank you to everyone for listening to us as well. From Princess Park, though, it is Carlton winners by 39 points. They won four straight to start the season.
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8: Great to have you with us. We are through to the last six of the competition, and as it turns out, the top six have made it there at the end of the home and away season. Great to have you with us. The elimination final and qualifying final weekend is behind us. Oh, we got a whole lot to chop up. Corbin and Ben with Daniel Harford in the house shortly to give you his key takeaways from the weekend that's been, as he has done on Sunday right throughout the season. First

0: first of all, I was about to say, let me be among the first to say, but that's not going to be the case because we're late in the day. Happy Father's Day to all the dads out there, including one man who's in studio with me celebrating his very first Father's Day. Happy Father's Day, Ben Cameron.
1: Thank you, Corbin. Yeah, happy Father's Day to all of the dads out there. I was just thinking, I knew you'd say that off the top. And I was thinking, I had a missed call last week from Peter Daicos.
0: Yes.
1: Who is arguably one of the most famous fathers in the AFL at the moment. So I got very excited. I thought, oh, Peter Daicos is calling me. I buzzed him back. He was more confused than me.
0: Right.
1: It was a pocket dial. He didn't mean to call me. So obviously one of the times I've badgered him, he's saved my number.
0: Yeah, so he's probably picked up the phone going, what do you want, Ben?
1: Yep.
0: Do you want me to come on and have a chat or what's going on? And you're asking him what he wants.
1: Yeah, and I said, oh, I thought you might have been calling to give me advice for raising my son and how to turn him into a prodigy. And he said, just be involved.
0: Yep.
1: He said, if they play footy, be involved. If they do anything else, be involved in their life. Show up, basically. So
0: yeah.
1: I thought that was sage advice from Peter Daicos.
0: Yeah, and that's what you do. So hats off to you, Ben. You show up. So that's and hey, happy Father's Day to all the dads out there. I know it can be pretty challenging, and there's a whole lot going on trying to make it all work. So hats off to the dads across the country who we celebrate today. And it can be a very mixed day for a lot of people out there. But complicated relationship with the day. It can change dramatically from one year to the next. So for people out there who are struggling a little bit today too, we're thinking of you too. So thoughts with you on a day such as this, whatever the emotion is. Great to have you with us. We're going to talk a whole lot of footy because there's a whole lot to chop up in the way that we usually do it here. We want to hear from you throughout the program. So 0437 774 774 is the SMS number. Boy, we got a bit to pick apart. So four games of footy felt like, gee, it delivered, didn't it, as an opening statement. And I think the overall crowds now for the six games we've had in the final series up over 400,000. So what a weekend. You were in Adelaide yesterday. I was in Sydney and we got plenty to talk about.
1: Are you willing to concede that the wild card weekend didn't work?
0: Now,
1: no. We've seen both of those teams fall out of the finals, both really faded in the second half, maybe just before halftime.
0: No. But I get the feeling that might be on the docket. So what we do, what we have done for a long period of time for those that have been with us is we flesh out and throw out the issues of the day. And so we used to play a pretty commercial track as part of this. We've changed the music. There's some production music in recent times, but the premise remains the same. All right, so I'll give you the topic, Ben, and you'll tell me whether it's worth fleshing out or throwing out. First of all, Matthew Nix has finally won a final. Are we fleshing it out or throwing it out?
1: We will flesh it out. I mean, that was the key storyline going into last night's game, particularly in Adelaide. Like, I was broadcasting that game, so I spent the week watching all of the news bulletins out of Adelaide and reading the Adelaide Advertiser. And heading into that game, had he lost and been sacked and then never coached again, he would have equaled the record of Alex Hall, who coached St Kilda, Melbourne, Richmond and Hawthorn in the early 20th century, for 155 games coached and zero finals wins. Now, he got that win in the 155th game last night. There are others who have waited longer but eventually won one. One of those is Damien Hardwick, who I spoke about on the podcast last week. He waited 180 games for his first final win. Bill Stephen, 235 games, Corbin, until he got a finals win. But last night was very much about Matthew Nix. And there was a beautiful moment on the coverage or in the game when they showed him on the big screen and basically got a standing ovation, and they just kept going back to him, and it sort of rose three or four times, and eventually he gave the thumbs up and a nice little wry smile. So well done to Matty Nix.
0: I'm fascinated what the dynamic is like for him inside the club now, because there were multiple occasions where the top brass had a chance to come out later in the week and say, hey, that's absolutely not the case. Even if we lose, he will be coaching round one next year, and they stopped short of doing that on a number of occasions. He spoke about it post-game when he had the opportunity to speak to Channel 7.
2: The week's not quite for me what it is for everybody else. I don't read a lot of, I guess, the narrative. And again, it comes back to that. You're not going to survive if you're reading everything. You know, the difference between us standing here now and or me sitting in a room thinking maybe what's next is so slim. But of course, I never had any doubt in what our guys could do. I go in and see the board every week and we talk about, what do you need? I need time. Just give us time. And we're getting there as a group, as a club.
0: That's the line, isn't it?

0: need time. And so he's got at least another week. You'd think that's enough now that they've ticked a box. So last year, make finals for the first time in forever. This year, make finals, win one. And even though they get to the same stage, so if they lose next weekend, they're actually eliminated at the exact same point. But at least they've got a finals win to their name, which they didn't have previously.
1: I love history, Corbin, as do you. I mean, he would have been the third coach in the AFL era to be sacked after making the finals, had they lost and then they'd removed him. So Grant Thomas in 2006 when the Saints finished eighth.
0: Yep.
1: And then Stan Owls at the same club. They went out in straight sets in 1998 and they removed him. Just quickly before we fire up the music,
0: yeah.
1: Can we play just a little bit of Darcy Fogarty post-game? I thought this was maybe a little Freudian slip from Darcy Fogarty speaking to us post-game.
2: To be honest, we didn't speak about it at all. Nixie's got full backing from the club, or from the players, and we know that we're growing a lot by what we're doing under him. And to be honest, from where he took over to where we are now, it's chalk and cheese, and I think everyone within the club's really excited about what him and this group can do.
0: Yeah, how good's that? So from the club or from the players? We support him. I'm not quite sure everyone else in the club,
1: but
0: they had the opportunity to come out and back him in. Aaron Norton's miss. Yes. Flesh it out, throw it out.
1: Flesh it out. Yep. You were big on this. You were texting me last night.
0: I was.
1: You can basically trace back the end of the game to that moment. I mean, that's not to put the entirety of the game on Aaron Norton's shoulders, is it?
0: But sometimes you just got to knock him through. I'm sorry. So he was 30 metres out straight in front, hit the post, and from that point on, Ben, Adelaide scored 5-1-31 to the Western Bulldogs 1-2-8. The behind, I think, gave them the nod. They went ahead by one. So scores
1: were level.
0: Scores were level, 59-59 with 15 minutes to go. He missed. And do you know what made it even worse? When your key forward doesn't kick one up front, all three of the three-headed monster got involved for Adelaide at the other end. The next three goals in the game, Thilthorpe, Walker, Fogarty.
1: Yeah.
0: That's football. And unfortunately, it's a make or miss league. We spoke about it last week with Tim Membry. Sometimes you connect on the play, sometimes you don't. And unfortunately for Aaron Norton, he didn't connect, and it was a big moment in the context of the game.
1: And I think that happened earlier on in the game with Cody Waitman as well. He missed one, and then I think Adelaide, sort of a similar shot, quite central and not too far out. And then Adelaide kicked the next couple, 9-14 to 14-6. I mean, that's the difference in the game, isn't it? So I think you spoke pre-game about the fact that Adelaide are the number one team in terms of accuracy in the competition.
0: Yeah. They won on expected scores, the Western Bulldogs. I don't know if that makes them feel any better over the summer. Taylor Walker versus Tom Morris. Flesh it out, throw it out.
1: Flesh it out. Let's have a listen to their tete-a-tete.
3: Yeah, we've got three more games to go, so much to your disgust.
4: No, I'm happy for you.
3: Nixie will be here, mate. Don't worry about that.
4: So talk to us about the week then. You said outside noise before the game. You bet I started it, but that's okay. I did the news and you won the game, and congratulations for it.
3: And then we answered your critics, didn't we? So,
4: you did.
3: Nah, really, really stoked, mate. So it was awesome, and as I said, I couldn't be more. You know, I've got three beautiful kids here. And
4: you
3: going
4: to bring them in?
3: Yeah, bring them in, Tom.
0: What do you reckon?
1: I reckon that's great.
0: Yeah.
1: From all involved, I reckon that's a 1-1 draw.
0: Yeah, I think it's easier for players and for people inside footy clubs to put a face to the criticism. So that's like Tom's just reporting the news. And that was only reinforced, I think, as the season went on. That's not Tom's opinion. He's not trying to put Matthew Nix under any kind of unusual pressure. And I actually thought that was only reinforced by the fact that every opportunity Adelaide had, as I touched on earlier, to say that that's not the case and say he will absolutely be there next year, they didn't do that. So I sort of felt like Tex was kind of going at Tom, where it was a bit, you know, don't shoot the messenger. People you need to speak to are probably inside your own footy club.
1: Which, I mean, the release from John Olsen where he said he has a year to run on his contract and we expect him to be coaching our team next year.
0: That was Sydney's best finals win since. Flesh it out, throw it out.
1: Flesh it out. I mean, you did the game yesterday. Since when?
0: It was up there. It was up there for everything that was baked into it. I mean, I said leading into the weekend, this would have been the most improbable result, that if Sydney were without five of their best 23, and by the way, five of their best 18, I think it's fair to say. Like, Riley Bice might be a bottom six player, but everybody else is an absolute walk-up start that are suspended at the moment. And then they lose their captain in the opening quarter, and it looks like an absolute stock-standard ACL tear. Fingers crossed that it's not what it first looks like. But then for them to come out and not just win, but completely blow them off the park in the fashion that they did, you're looking immediately into, you know, great Swans wins in Sydney folklore, and that they've got a heap of them recently. The Nick Davis game comes to mind. They've had, you know, magical moments with Plugger going to 1300 and Buddy kicking, you know, 1,000 goals, and what that led to at the SCG. That's right up there in, among the most fabled, you know, Sydney Swans stories yesterday. And only 37,000 in to see it, so it was 6,000 down on the corresponding game 2 years ago. So their president wasn't all on board, and I'm not sure there was too many people that that thought that was possible yesterday.
1: No, I agree.
0: Three key forwards in finals. Flesh it out, throw it out.
1: Flesh it out. So Sydney proved it can work, didn't they? I mean, they had McDonald with 6, Kurnow with 5, and McLean with 3, 14 goals. The other two teams, Fremantle and Adelaide, weren't so successful. 2 for Fremantle across Amos, Tracy and Voss, and Fogarty, Thilthorpe and Walker booted 4, but were important in the fourth quarter, like you alluded to.
0: Correct. They keep big goals at big times, but that was incredible. Sydney kicked 21 goals. They had 6 goal kickers. So 19 of them were kicked by 4 players. Brisbane actually had more goal kickers yesterday than what Sydney did. Yep. It was a stunning performance. Andrew Pridham's comments that we've torpedoed our season, essentially to save our culture. And then they come out and win 2 games, and now they're 2 wins away from lifting the cup.
1: I think you've already fleshed it out. Yeah, it seems like they didn't think they could do this, did they?
0: No.
1: So they thought their season was essentially over, and yet they're 2 wins away from winning the flag. And do you know what's really weird? I was thinking about this, Corp. So Sydney have gone to 4 grand finals and lost all of them, the last 2 really badly.
0: Yep.
1: And it's got they have deep-seated scars as a result of those, particularly those last 2 games where they've been blown off the park. Like, this almost takes the pressure off them, doesn't it? Like, in a strange, bizarre kind of way, they're almost playing with house money now.
0: Well, someone reminded me last night about how critical I'd been of them throughout the year, and absolutely I had. Their record against fellow top 6 teams was 1-5. So even fully loaded, they fell short against the best, and you can never prove the counterfactual. We'll never know how they would have gone if they were, you know, fully loaded. Their only other win against a top 6 opponent before yesterday was round 1, when the Brisbane Lions had 17 unavailable. So that all goes into the cake when we talk about everything that was baked into it yesterday. Wildcard impact on elimination finals. Flesh it out, throw it out.
1: Throw it out. We've already done that a little bit off the top.
0: Are the Blues certain to go up in 2027?
1: Throw it out. We'll do that when we do our report card.
0: What happened to the Dockers? Flesh it out, throw it out.
1: Flesh it out. Was it stage fright or was it age fright, Corbin?
0: Yeah, I've been big on this too, haven't I? As we like to say in the footy industry.
1: I've been big on that.
0: The age profile, I think, is definitely something. So the moment was too big for him the other night.
1: Yeah.
0: I think we saw that in the way that it panned out. But I mentioned during the year, 13 of the last 17 premiers, top 6 for age. In recent years, Brisbane third oldest last 2 years, Collingwood third oldest premiership team ever, and Geelong the oldest premiership team of all time, the last 4 premiers. And you look at Fremantle, they're the 7th youngest and they had the least finals experience of all the teams in the final series, and it showed the other night. So for whatever you think finals experience counts for, it was on show. Hawthorn, 3rd consecutive final series, and Freo got lost a little bit in the lights on Thursday night. Are the Hawks the rightful new premiership favourite? Flesh it out, throw it out.
1: Flesh it out, and I'm going to give my bouquet to Daniel Harford, who has been strong, particularly on Sunday nights. And he still thought the Hawks were pretty good. And I've been running with the second-hand stat that I got from Lee Montagna. I'll pick you out from under the bus, Joey. That they'd only beaten 1 top 10 team since round 5.
0: They're now,
1: and all of a sudden, they look pretty good on Thursday night.
0: Since round 9 against top 10 opponents, 3 wins, 5 losses, 1 draw. So along with Adelaide and Carlton, they tick a box in Fremantle. And I think if you get the week off and all the advantages, the home prelim, there's only 2 teams in that position. And if one of them's Hawthorn and one of them's Sydney, I can understand why people are still pointing to the Hawks and saying, I don't think anyone's going to tip Sydney, regardless of who they play, whether they win their prelim, make the grand final. It feels like the other 5 teams in the competition, they will still start an underdog at home in any scenario against any of them for the remainder of the final series. And whether that's right or not, it feels like that's just going to be their lot. And maybe it's pressure off and house money for them then.
1: You know what Half was dealing with, don't you?
0: Yeah.
1: That typical Hawthorn arrogance that win a premiership once at least in every decade. We will be winning. Don't worry about it. It's just what we do.
0: The good thing is the man is here. He's going to join us next. We're 30 seconds away. AFL Sunday. It's not. This is Corbin and Ben on ABC Sport with Daniel Harford in the house. Next.
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4: Corbin and Ben on ABC Sport. Daniel Harford is in the house, and we got a whole lot to chop up. It is Sunday, which means it's time to look at our key takeaways from the weekend of footy. Half, lovely to see you. What a weekend of footy.
5: How good. Great to be with you, boys. Hang good Sunday afternoon with Corbin and Ben. This is like, I look forward to this like nothing else now. Mm. Now that you and I can't be together, Benny, on Sunday night for the AFL Daily podcast.
6: Yeah, full-toed odds.
5: This is good. Yeah. This is a special makeup. And I heard you were talking on the way in about Happy Father's Day to my man.
4: Yes.
5: Tone, my old man, big Tone. Happy Father's Day to him. I spoke to him earlier today, but yes, I don't get a chance to see him today, sadly.
6: What about the kids? Yeah. Do they look after you?
5: It's a grey area. We had dinner Friday night.
6: Right,
5: my kids, who are no longer kids, they're adults, 22 and 19. So they live their own life a bit. So Father's Day is not necessarily the priority in the calendar. Yeah, although I did see them before I popped in here this afternoon. So they're around, but we had a nice dinner on Friday night.
6: Congratulations. What about your Hawks and your takes on them? Right throughout, you were very, very confident that they were still tracking nicely. You trusted the eye.
5: Yeah.
6: Weren't a prisoner of the numbers.
5: Can't be a prisoner to the numbers. Because you know what numbers can do? They can justify anything you want. Mm.
6: Torture the data long enough, you can make it say what you want.
5: You can paint them whatever way you like, the numbers, if you were looking for a certain angle. Now, I didn't expect that. I didn't expect Thursday night. Like, it's the best I've seen them play, I think, in Sam Mitchell's time. So it's a good time to pull that card out in the away final. And it just... it meant so much for their premiership chance.
6: Yeah.
5: Because if you've got to go to Brisbane for a prelim, now that's what we all thought until yesterday when Sydney decided that they were going to do a Hawthorn and have their moment. If you're going to go to Brisbane, which is what we all thought, for a prelim, that was always going to be a challenge. So they needed to win that game to have a home prelim, MCG, back in front of the faithful, all that sort of stuff. So that really rocketed their premiership chances. You're talking about favouritism before. I think they have to be. I think they have to be now.
6: Yeah,
5: the premiership favourites, because we saw Fremantle melt in the pressure cooker over there at in Perth on Thursday night, and we saw Brisbane have a bit of a situation yesterday, which they've got to rectify. And then you got the Cats, who I think are a fascinating part of all this. I reckon the two teams that Fremantle would have least liked to have played in the finals would have been Hawthorn and Geelong.
6: And
5: they'll get them both.
6: Yeah.
4: Yep.
5: I reckon that's a disaster for Fremantle.
6: Oh, I've kind of gone a bit rogue here and gone off the rundown as well, so I apologise. I like this text from Kirsty in Sunbury, 24 years Swans member. Fellas, and you in particular, Corbin, that's the part I like. You need to stop talking Sydney down so much.
4: Yeah.
6: You Melbourne boys, / journos, you just can't stand when Sydney does well. Those other team players have worked hard to get over the Pullman issue. They deserve full credit for yesterday's game, and it was one of the best finals since 2005. Give them a break and stop the negativity, please.
4: Nobody loved it more than me.
5: Negative.
4: I can't understand where the negativity's come from. Is that referring to the comment that I said they'll start an underdog in any of the games they play?
6: Yeah,
4: so
6: I think so.
4: So they can't play the remaining five teams the way the bracket works, obviously. But Half, if they played tomorrow and they were playing Adelaide, who are you tipping?
5: Where?
4: Even at the SCG.
5: I'm tipping them at the SCG and what I saw yesterday.
4: The Crows beat them there 6 weeks ago when they were fully loaded.
6: Probably like, against the other four, though. I'd take your point.
4: But it's amazing, and that's where maybe the thinking of the footy community is wrong. But I feel like every other team will still look at Sydney and think, oh, we'll love to play them. They're missing six of their best players.
5: Yeah, the premise of losing, not having six of their best 22, 23 these days, in that team, anyone goes into that thinking they're the best team in that combat.
4: Yeah.
5: So I don't see any problem with that sentiment that you say that most teams should be favourites playing against Sydney. But after what we saw yesterday, I think we have to start to rethink that.
4: Yep.
5: Because they were unbelievable. They were so good. So good. It reminded me of something my old coach said when we had a few, back in the juniors, back in the old days, when we had a few injuries to some key players. We've got what we need, but we need what we've got.
4: Yes.
5: So don't worry about who's not here, but just the ones that are here, let's just go to work. Let's just do our thing. I'll never forget it. We'll go what we need, but we need what we've got. And they needed what they've got, and they had what they needed yesterday.
6: That's like what Corbin said on the siren. Corbin said,
4: "Great,
6: all they've got is all they need." Is that what you said?
5: Is that what you said?
4: I think so. All they got, we can probably play it. I can find it. I can't. What's

0: And I left mine yesterday at the Adelaide Oval at the feet of the Malcolm Blight statue. And I did put on Instagram as what Malcolm Blight told me, because I said to him one day, Half, I said, why is there no football in your hand in the statue?
1: Yeah.
0: Because he's in the kicking motion, there's no football.
1: Yeah.
0: And he just pointed off into the distance and said, it's 85 metres down the road, Ben.
2: that's good gear.
1: It's an excellent response from Malcolm. Unfortunately, he hadn't, when that statue's been made in that pose, he hadn't kicked the ball to that point.
0: No.
1: So there should be a ball in that statue.
0: I know. Do you think they didn't put it in there because like they thought someone would try and wrench it out or something?
1: Not if it's fused, welded.
0: Why did they not put a ball in there?
1: I don't know. It makes no sense.
2: Yeah. Here it is, by the way, yesterday.
3: All they got is all they need. The Sydney Swans book a home preliminary final. They torpedo the two-time reigning premiers to win by 53 points.
2: We didn't even workshop that.
1: No.
2: It's amazing.
1: And you're thrown in the torpedo too. That was good too.
2: Yeah.
1: Malcolm Blight torpedo, the Andrew Pridham torpedo. Very different torpedoes.
2: That's incredible. Our takeaways from the weekend's games, let's try and work through them in some kind of orderly fashion.
1: Right,
2: we'll start with the Sydney-Brisbane game. So all they got's all they need. The Sydney Swans win yesterday, missing five players plus another one out injured early in the piece in Callum Mills.
1: Not just another one, the skipper.
2: Incredible. For everything that they'd been through. And you could forgive them, I think, almost in that moment if they went, you know what, this is all going to be a bit too hard.
1: Yeah.
2: We're so handicapped at this point that we couldn't possibly, you know, take on this team. No one expected them to, and yet they came out and played in that fashion. And interestingly, they played a little different, didn't they? Wasn't that handball-happy sort of over-the-top game? And Michael Barlow actually gave a great insight into this, and we played it on Thursday's show, and Brett Delidio spoke about it, where Michael Barlow works for North Melbourne. He was obviously came up against them in the last round of the regular season, where he said their midfield was so sort of defensively minded in the way that they're set that it threw another wrinkle in, that maybe if all the superstars were there, they're not that kind of a midfield group. And they just stripped it all back. And it wasn't just that they won, it was the way they won, to completely take Brisbane's game away from them and hurt them at every opportunity.
1: Totally disarmed Brisbane.
2: Yeah.
1: It was brilliant. And they did play a more territory battle, and they got it in their forward 50, and they got scoring opportunities in the back of it. Brisbane's defence was really shaky, wasn't it? They were, that's as unsettled as I've ever seen a Brisbane Lions defensive unit, I reckon, in my time in footy.
2: Yeah.
1: They were just all over the place. They couldn't lay a glove on opponents. They couldn't read the ball. They were worried about their man when they should have been worried about the ball. They worried about the ball when they should have been worried about their man. They were just all at sea.
2: Mm.
1: And Sydney made them pay. And when you get off to a flyer like they did, the Swans, and you've got that level of energy in the stadium. Now, I know it wasn't as packed as perhaps Sydney would have loved it to have been, or the AFL would have loved it to have been. Like, they had some real momentum, a real energy, and they just fed off it all the way through. And it was interesting, I reckon, just watching the players and the ones that seemingly were the most aggrieved and annoyed about the whole Pullman situation you talked about before, Benny. Goulden, Rampy, the experienced ones, Rowbottom, they were enormous.
2: Yeah.
1: They were enormous. I mean, throw in Tommy Papley for his afternoon, then you get a career day for Logan McDonald. It's a good system they're running there. That was beautiful.
0: Yeah. Oh, I actually thought the Brisbane back six looked a little bit like Daniel Harford when he had to go and stand Diesel Williams early on in his career in a back pocket. They were all at sea. On a serious note, I mean, you've been a coach. Can there be addition by subtraction? So some of the stars go out and sometimes the other role players step up and things are a little more spread out rather than being left to a specific few.
1: I think what Corbin said before is right, and that's almost Pythagorean from you too.
2: Yeah. Hey,
0: yeah, subtraction.
1: I think what Corbin said before is right. You start to take away the flair. You just go nuts and bolts, meat and potatoes. That's what finals are. And we saw that Thursday night.
2: Mm.
1: If you weren't able to deal with the pressure, if you weren't able to have your fundamentals right, you are going to be exposed in final situations. And I think that's what Sydney, seemingly from afar, I was only watching on the telly.
0: Yeah.
1: Sydney did. They stripped it right back and kept it really simple. Let's be really good at the easy stuff. And then the rest of it will come. If we can manage that and put the wind up these blokes early, who knows what's going to happen.
2: Here is the Delidio grab, by the way, from Thursday right here on ABC AFL Daily.
4: Mickey Barlow made a good point that he thinks that the Swans outs have made them a far more defensively minded team. And he's actually picked them to roll the lines.
2: Wow.
4: After they played them, like he's obviously a midfield coach at the Roos, and when they played him up there, he's like the role players that they brought in actually made him a far more challenging task than with all those stars in, who arguably, and they've earned the right to go mostly one way. But then when you've got other boys that are willing to, you know, make it a bit more of a scrap versus their just run and gun handball game, he thinks that they're an interesting watch and that they'll nut the lines.
1: It's a great grab because they couldn't.

0: rely on talent alone. Not that it's ever just talent alone, but they couldn't rely on the talent to get them over the line. They had to have a great system and trust in their role and do their job on the day. And that's seemingly, again, from afar, that's what they did, and it played out beautifully.
1: It genuinely felt like a special day to be there yesterday. Yep. Like, you felt like you were witnessing something incredible. Like, and I said to Luke Ball at the end, and we were sitting around having a beer, I thought it felt probably like that day where you'll remember that you were there. Yeah. You will look back on it in 20 years' time and say, hey, remember the year that the Swans had all those guys suspended and they came out and won that qualifying final? And that's even if they drop the prelim and nothing amounts to it from here or whatever it turns out to be, and all power to them. I hope they can go further than that. But what an amazing day at the footy to win in that kind of fashion. And then we talk all the time at this time of the year about the bottom six in each teams, yeah. And Robert Walls used to always talk about it. And we saw this weekend, there were a few teams got exposed that had a big long tail in their lineup. But if you look at guys like Sheldrick, Cleary, Hanley, Kyle, Cootie, Dottoli, all of them had moments yesterday. Yeah. Like, there was always at some place in time during the afternoon that they all gave something to the greater cause. It was a hell of a win.
0: Well, you could feel that through the telly.
1: Yeah.
0: You could feel that moment happening through the last quarter when the game was won. And the seismic sort of nature of it from a footy fan perspective. Like, this is unbelievable what's happened here.
1: I was going to say that before the text message too, so I'm not just trying to cover ground later.
2: Kirsty did text in and say, and I do love the chat between you all and the show, still like you, Corbin, so that's nice. I do know Corbin pretty well, and I can sense when he really starts to think, oh, this is a special day, I'm enjoying this. I did see it tweeted yesterday too, that from Nick, and I won't try and say his surname because I'll stuff it up, which reminded me about the Patrick Ewing theory, which was a theory popularised by Bill Simmons. And it's very popular at the moment, Corbin, in media circles to follow Bill Simmons with emergency podcasts, et cetera, et cetera.
1: The podfather.
2: Yeah. But the theory is that there are teams that play better without their superstar player.
0: Yeah.
2: So that was the theory around
0: the Knicks,
2: Patrick Ewing, that when he wasn't there, they're actually better without him.
0: Because so much goes through them and is focused on them.
2: Yeah. Like, is that what we're seeing perhaps with this Sydney team at the moment?
0: Possibly. But, well, on recent evidence, it's a small sample size.
1: Yeah.
0: But on recent evidence, you would suggest that Patrick has a story there, or Bill Simmons has got a fair case there.
2: Yeah.
0: For the Sydney Swans and what happened yesterday.
2: I'd love to know it's a bit different because basketball's five players on the court. We've got, you know, at different times, we've had different numbers, but 22, 23. So it's a little bit different in footy, but if there were football teams like that.
0: But footy's becoming more that standalone hero game than ever before, I reckon. We're relying on that one superstar. It's Bontempelli, it's Dacos, it's whoever else across the league. It's Watson and Hawthorn. Like, your superstar, everything is sort of built around your superstar more than ever, I reckon. Back when I was playing, it was
1: correct.
0: You know, we had Jason Dunstall and John Platten and some legends of the game, but it was never built around them. It was built around the team.
1: Is that because there's more teams and the talent spread further, so the stars stand out more?
0: Possibly, yeah.
1: Yeah.
0: I mean, the good players are really good because there's some average ones going around.
1: Yeah. It feels like if you can get a collection of four or five or whatever, you know, top 30 players or whatever it turns out to be, that's almost enough nowadays. Whereas in the past it was, you know, everyone's got to play their role. Whereas if you can get a few role players and get some absolute blue chippers, it makes a difference.
2: Well, Sydney kind of disproved that yesterday. But
1: they have what we've seen.
2: I mean, you mentioned the Robert Walls theory. Sam McClure did his piece on the A-graders. And I said it's almost the inverse Robert Walls theory, that it's almost your top six that will decide finals now rather than your bottom six. But that was kind of flipped by Sydney.
1: It's also the reason we love sport, isn't it? You know, the intangibles and everything else where, hey, everyone's counted us out, backs against the wall, we're going to come out and show you. Like, you look at those two teams, and no matter how much you study it, trying to make a case for Sydney leading in yesterday against a team that knows all about finals footy and everything else, and that's the beauty of it.
0: There is no greater motivator in sport than the us against them.
1: Yep.
0: And for whatever reason, I don't understand why it happens or how it's so powerful, but you could see yesterday, they were playing with the world on their shoulders, or the world against them, not so much on their shoulders, against them. And they came out and played the best game they've played in, well, since 2005, says one of our SMSs.
1: Tom McCartan joined us post-game on ABC Sport.
3: Where does it rank, Tom, in your career?
4: Best by far, number one. Just I think the outside noise, it's been a really tough couple of weeks, obviously, and I think the outside noise, a lot of people have written us off. And, you know, coming into the last couple of weeks, we didn't really know how we'd go or what was going to happen. But I think the way we've gelled as a group, and we've kind of just listened to what we know inside the four walls and stick to what we know and just really dial it down to the basics, And to execute like we did tonight was unbelievable. I just sat back and watched the midfields and the forwards go to work, and I just, I was in awe. So, you know, it's a good game. Got a couple of big games coming up, and we just need to stick to what we know and do what we did tonight. We'll be fine.
1: So Sydney will host either Fremantle or Geelong in a preliminary final. It'll be the Friday night at home in Sydney. And pick up the paper the morning to the game. No one's going to want to know anything about them. That whether it's Fremantle or it's Geelong, I guarantee you the majority of people are going to be tipping against the Sydney Swans. And I don't reckon they would want it any other way. I reckon they're quite happy with that.
0: From here on in, that's their game.
1: Yep.
0: Us against the world.
1: Yep. The other great story yesterday came in Adelaide. I mean, this time of the year produces them, but to have two finals back-to-back, it's the last day of the season. We'll have two games on the one day. And for them to play one into another, the special Sydney victory into the Adelaide Crows, who they were always going to have a little jittery, nervous moment, and they had it in the last quarter. Just when they thought they had the game in their keeping, you were there, Ben. And they steadied up. They steadied up and saved Matthew Nix seemingly in the process.
2: Yeah, we were talking about that earlier, and the fact he would have equaled the record for the most games coached without a finals victory if he never went and coached anywhere else.
0: Who's the bloke that got 229 games into him before he won a final?
2: Nah, Bill Steven. 235.
0: Oh,
2: one of the great survivors.
0: How do you survive that long?
1: Just need a little time. Need a little time. Let it marinate.
2: He told the
5: 10-year plan you've got to sell to the board.
2: That's what I was saying. That's the best way to do it, isn't it? You just tell them, look, this is gonna. We need a 6-year plan. Guarantee yourself a good period of time. What did you make of it all, Half?
0: Watching it, as soon as the Dogs hit the front in the last quarter, I'm thinking, oh no, because what was it, 18 or 19 points they'd had the lead by three quarter time, and they cough that up, and the Dogs hit the lead by a point. I'm thinking, oh geez, and I went straight to the storyline that if Matthew Nix loses. The Adelaide Crows lose this final, he's going to be out of his job. And I'm a bit of a coach lover as opposed to a coach hater. So I was thinking, oh, bloody hell, Nixie's going to lose his job if everything's correct. And then you realise, and didn't sort of happen in the Sydney-Brisbane game, but it certainly happened in this game, that moments matter. In finals, your moments matter. So Norton goes back, taking a mark, missing that goal. And somebody else did too after that. I can't remember who it was. Another Bulldogs player had a set shot after that.
1: Is it Buku?
0: Yes, it was. It was Buku, yeah. And then you go down the other end, and Phil Thorpe, Tex, and Fogarty drain their set shots from range. And you think, oh, this is what happens in finals. If you don't make the most of your opportunities, particularly if you're on the road, you are going to find yourself under the... But despite what the scoreboard will say, and they were in front at one stage there in the last quarter, you are going to struggle and not be able to get the things go your way. So I thought it was a classic case of moments matter in finals, and Adelaide owned their moments.
2: Even earlier on, I mean, they wasted chances in the... Oh, given it was in Adelaide, chances early on in the first quarter. But and then Cody Waitman, I think it was in the second quarter, he had a shot from 30 out and... The Crows kicked the next couple, so you've got to take them.
1: Two wins away from what, Ben?
2: The big dance.
1: The big dance.
0: The big dance.
2: What about? Do you know what I love?
0: Chance for the dance.
2: Do you know what I love this week? So I love in. I learned something when I lived in Adelaide for 2 years. They call the home and away season the minor rounds, and they call the finals the major rounds. It's never a pre-season match; it's an internal trial. And
0: an external trial,
2: and you go and stand your man. Oh, when I was standing Daniel Harford in, you know, round six of 2004, he kicked 17 on me. You know,
1: I heard Josh Franco mention that last night. Actually, he had a minor round in the minor rounds.
0: Yeah. In the minor rounds.
2: So there's just things that are little
1: subtleties.
2: What is it? Queen's English. That's what they call it in South Australia.
0: Well, we've been talking all year on the Sunday edition of the ABC AFL Daily Pod about not measuring Adelaide until we got to this point.
1: Yeah.
0: Now we can start to measure them. They stood up.
2: Yep.
0: They kept coming and they stood up in a situation where they quite easily could have folded. Had it been last year or they're a team that weren't able to have the constitution to understand the moments and nail them, they would have folded like many teams have done before them, but that was a really impressive performance.
1: It sounds like a stupid thing to ask, but is there a chance that actually holds them in better stead than winning by 10 goals last
0: night? I was thinking this as it happened.
1: Yeah.
0: It's the old lose the silver medal or win the bronze medal type situation.
1: Yeah.
0: So you lose the gold medal, win silver.
2: There's psychological analysis about that. They've done studies on, obviously, the person winning the bronze looking much happier than the person who won the silver.
0: Yeah, that's right.
2: Yeah.
0: Yeah, which is ridiculous when you think about it. But you lose to win the silver rather than winning to win the bronze.
1: Yeah.
0: I think there is an element of freedom that comes with that a little bit now. because everyone talks about the double chance straight set syndrome, and now Fremantle and Brisbane will live that for the week, and whether or not they can back it up, we'll see. But I think there is an element of freedom once you can get over that first one, and it's everything's got to be up.
1: Yep.
0: There's no time for down. Everything's got to be up. It creates a bit of an energy that you can really lean into, as they say in the modern vernacular.
2: One of the most interesting quotes of the week I saw was from Graham Corns, who like Peter Dacos, sometimes pocket dials me for random reasons. Never
0: this, this is an unbelievable revelation today. The Peter Dacos pocket call.
2: Yeah. How good was it?
0: He's my hero. He's my footy hero, so I was incredibly jealous.
2: How excited do you think I was? I was like, oh, cool.
0: And then when you're saying, it's a pocket dial, like how flattening would that be that moment?
1: I know. I guess when you have a name like Ben Cameron, you're high up in the in the scroll, aren't you?
0: That's true.
1: Alphabetically, you're very
2: high. What about I got one from Sheeds shortly after my son was born, so I was in a bit of a haze, not really sleeping that well. I don't know who gave him my number to this point, but I got this call. So I missed call Kevin Sheedy, so I call him back.
0: Did you have Sheedy's number in your phone?
2: Yeah, but he wouldn't have had mine. He must have got it from someone. Call him back.
0: You pranked him or something.
2: Hello, Ben. Ben. Mate, do you have Kane Corns' number? Yep. Can you send that through? Thanks.
1: Beep, that's beep, it. Beep.
2: That was it. It went for about 7 seconds, I reckon.
1: So that's not that random, though, because you did previously produce Kane's radio show. Yeah. So to fill in the blanks for people wondering, why would Kevin Sheedy ring Ben Cameron for Kane's radio?
2: Yeah, maybe he'd save, like, Kane Corns' producer or something.
0: That's not a phone call.
1: Yeah,
0: that's
1: correct.
0: That's a text message, Sheds.
1: That's spot on.
2: But anyway, so the quote was from Graham Corns.
0: Yes.
2: Who said, Matty Nix has done a really good job with a pretty average list. How do you assess the list just very quickly?
0: No, I think they're a quality list. I don't think they're the best list, but I think they're a relatively quality list. They've proven that in the last couple of years. They've proven they're a team that can win games of footy through a style that Nixie and his coaching staff have implemented. I think they're a quality list. I think that's wrong.
1: It's not gaping holes in it, is it?
0: No, I would disagree with that. Their midfield is something that needs addition to.
1: One short.
0: Yeah, probably one short. But outside of that, who saw Frankie Worrell last night? Like, he became...
2: Yeah. Like, Ball Ace has been good
0: Ross Glendinning last night.
1: He's excellent.
0: Frankie Worrell. Goodness me. Yeah. He's unbelievable.
1: Yep. So, interestingly, if they lose this week, they're eliminated at the exact same stage they were last year.
0: Yeah,
1: the difference is lost two home finals. You know, they've won one this year. So is it progress? Even if they went out next week? I don't know. It's, you know, let's wait and see what we see next Saturday night. But can you make the case that by getting there and winning one, they're moving forward?
0: I think they will feel that. And I think the players will feel that. More important than anything else, the players will feel that. And they can sell that pretty easily. Because last year they came from... Where did they finish in 24? Where they were outside the eight.
1: Yeah, 24 was a terrible year. Because remember 23, they had the keys incident. And they should have played finals and they were denied. And then 24, I think there was a little bit of... They rolled up thinking they were going to... just it would be a procession, they'd make it. They ended up winning 8.5 games that year.
0: Yeah, so they're all. Where'd they finish?
1: Hang on, I got it here. They finished 15th.
0: Yeah, there you
1: fourth
0: go.
1: Last.
0: So there's the kickers, and this is what we really need to be mindful of too when we think about teams that jump. How do they do it? Well, the draw helps them do it because it's the brackets of six where they get access. They played more bottom six teams in 2025 because they finished 15th in the 2024 edition. So they get better options or better opportunities to win games of footy. They win. They lead the competition after the minor rounds, of course.
1: Yes.
0: and then they lose those finals. So this year they had a tougher draw, much tougher draw. Top six teams more often than not, more than anyone else or the other top six teams. And they've had to stabilise and still win those games of footy. Now, they didn't finish top, but I think they've shown themselves to be able to win more games than clearly they lose and also come across to a point where they win a final. So I think if I'm Matty Nix, I'm selling that.
1: That's a great call out. Yeah. Mm. I love that. Yeah,
0: you have to worry about that stuff. You think about that stuff.
1: 8.5 wins into 18 wins, but you're right, 18 might have felt a bit inflated in 15 wins. And so then you're
0: correct.
1: Like, that's about where they are.
0: Yep.
1: They're a 15-16
0: win team. Yeah.
2: A few texts rolling through. Calvin in Watsonia says, your man, Calvin.
0: My man.
2: Swan's win was up there with Plugger's Point, Buddy's 1,000th goal, Davis last quarter, and obviously the Ruse flag. Here it is, that one. And then a few other texts, or this one. I thought Adelaide's aggression, fitness and veteran leadership really scared the younger Bulldogs team. Bont was stellar as always. The rest definitely looked scared of the ball and the contest. So no name, no pack drill there.
1: All right, let's go back to... We might go all the way back to Thursday night. I felt like this was the next game of most significance. Did Fremantle get stage fright on Thursday night?
0: Did they get stage fright? It's a good question. I've been thinking about this a lot. A lot of conversation about this in the last couple of days. I just think they got absolutely manhandled. And I don't think anyone had done that to them through the home and away, the minor rounds, through the first 24 rounds of the season. And they didn't know how to deal with it. And they haven't had too many things go against them to a point where they weren't able to get back on track. And Hawthorn gave them no breathing room whatsoever from pretty much the very first bounce. Because Hawthorn

0: at a patch. The first 6 or 7 minutes, you're watching the game and they were fumbling a lot and they coughed the ball up a few times. And the Dockers got some forward forays on the back. I thought, oh, gee whiz, the Hawks might be a bit off here. But it was their pressure that kept them in the contest to that point. And then they got their game going and they just didn't give them a chance to breathe. So they got asphyxiated, is how I would phrase it.
1: That's a great word.
0: By
2: bowl constrictor game.
0: Yeah, it was the constrictor. Mm. Yeah, they just could not get near it. And then becomes, once you feel that for a period of time, and the Hawks' pressure for such a sustained period of time was so impressive, then you worry about every time you go near the footy, who's coming at me?
1: Yeah.
0: So it's all perceived, and it's not reality, but it's perceived, and we saw that. So I'm not sure if they didn't handle the moment. They just got asphyxiated, metaphorically and literally.
1: Yeah. One thing I always love to phrase a question this way, and Ben always rolls his eyes and thinks he's a little tired because I do it so often. I tried it with Mick Malthouse yesterday. Did you hear this?
2: Yeah. I love it when you try these questions with me. No matter how much I set it up,
1: he wasn't coming with
0: me. He wasn't playing?
1: I love to say, yeah, was it more good Hawks or was it more bad Dockers?
2: And I think it's a bit of both.
1: I said to Mick, I said...
0: column A, column B.
1: I even said to Mick, I said, look, I know it's always an aspect of both, but which one was it? And he just responded, just stared me straight down and said, oh, it was both. So, of course it's both. But if we have to say one, is it more good Hawks or is it more bad Dockers as to why that happened on Thursday?
0: Well, it's the best game I've seen Hawthorn play under Sam Mitchell, so I think it's more good Hawks.
1: That's what I reckon too.
0: They were extraordinary. Now, backing that up's not going to be easy. Now, they've got a week off to do it. And it's probably what they needed to play that level of performance with intensity and physicality. They need the week off to be able to go again, perhaps in the prelim, whoever it's against. But having to back that up week after week after week through a four-week finals campaign would have been a real challenge for them because they wouldn't have been able to do it. But now they can because they've got the week off. So I think it's small Hawthorn. The best I've seen them play under Sam.
2: Do we need to rethink Fremantle's midfield just a little bit? I mean, Sarong and...
0: You've been on about this.
2: Well, I think I'm sort of following in Corbin here. Corbin's been sort of leading the charge on this for a while. Brayshaw was good through basically just will and want. But Young and Sarong didn't have their best nights. And they were beaten by a less heralded Hawthorn midfield. I know Day and Newcomb are relatively heralded, but a couple of others like McKenzie certainly stood up and were able to combine to get over the top of the Dockers midfield.
0: Yeah, I think they're fabulous players, the Fremantle midfielders. So I have no issues with them. I just think they got outplayed. I wouldn't read too much into it. I reckon they're a seriously good midfield.
1: They get beaten a lot, though, don't they?
0: They can. Yeah. And I think it's maybe going back to your point about Sydney before. Is the balance right? Mm. Is the balance in there? Is it all one way? Is it little Collins?
1: Yep.
0: Or is it more a two-way affair and the mindset of that?
1: Yeah.
0: Could that possibly shift a little bit for Fremantle to be better and more dominant through that area of the ground? Because they've got some serious talent. Like, they are seriously talented players. Brayshaw and Caleb Sarong, they are serious talents. But maybe there's a bit much going to goal rather than supporting the other guys.
1: It's an interesting call. I mean, you look at the last three or four premiership teams, you know, guys we don't talk about. We don't talk about, you know, Jared Berry and Tom Atkins. But those kind of guys are so integral to the midfield mix. And Fremantle's numbers, by the way, so since round 10 against top eight opponents, they're 10th for clearance differential. So Hawthorn are one. So that shows against the best Fremantle's midfield, unfortunately.
0: And they've got a unicorn.
1: They're losing there. Yep.
2: We're not allowed to use that word.
1: the big three.
0: It's only got a T-shirt. I'm going to drop it.
1: Everyone wanted to yell at me when I left Josh Tracy out of my All-Australian team. And
2: victory lap time.
0: Didn't you see him on the morning of and say, congratulations? Didn't you see him getting coffee, Benny?
2: I did.
1: How's he going to go playing for the All-Australian team against the Martians if he rolls up in September and he wasn't there the other night? So
0: Martians got physical centre-half back. He's going to struggle.
1: He didn't have a kick, unfortunately, Josh, until the last quarter. It was a rough night for the big three. And it felt eerily similar to Adelaide the year before. All these home and away wins, feeling good about themselves. Yeah, it felt like, I'm sure the Dockers themselves weren't, but certainly their crowd, you know, all the conversation about, should we be allowed to play Wharfie time on grand final day? Well, hold the phone. We might not be required just yet. And all of a sudden, key forwards didn't fire. Team gets punked in the first upper qualifying final.
0: Yeah.
1: And all of a sudden, there's a whole lot of questions ahead of Fremantle.
0: Absolutely, there are. Now, it's interesting reference to Adelaide last year. It was a very similar situation. I must admit, I'm a bit impartial to the big three up forward. I quite like it in finals games. But from what we've seen so far, it's 2 weeks or 6 games of finals footy with the wild cards last week and this weekend. It's the emergence of the small and the hybrids as the real pressure players and the real players that impact finals from a forward line perspective. And you can go back to the grand final last year. Cameron and Rayner and Bailey and those blokes were off the charts good. So they didn't necessarily need their big blokes. But they were they're the ones that now, in recent times, that are setting games alight. Those guys.
1: No doubt. And even going back to the Geelong, when, you know, Myers and Close and all those guys, Stengel, that were, you know, running up and down in their premiership year. The Hawks have plenty of those.
0: Well, that's where they can win it,
1: Yeah. More McDonald, Ginnivan, Watson. Amazing. Just on Fremantle, Justin Lomuel was asked a question post-play about the outside noise. And we know, again, eerily similar to Adelaide, two-team town, pressure and expectation now, you know, facing straight sets elimination after such a dominant home and away year. This is what Justin Lomuel had to say.
3: The reality is, it's a disappointing night, but we've earned the right for a double chance. And there's multiple ways you can get to where we want to get to. we get another chance at home tomorrow, and then there's still a path there. So everything we've been working on across the course of the year, we've got to lean into that now. Understand that, the outside noise might turn a little bit from positivity to negativity. And I understand that aspect of it, but as a group, we've got to lean into each other and try and find our best footy before next week.
2: I think there was another grab where he said, look, we won however many they did in a row. What was it, 17 in the end?
1: Or, we're not dead and buried.
2: Yeah, we've only got to win three in a row. That was home and away game, so we can absolutely do that, which I thought was a good outlook.
0: It's a bit like golf in many respects. Yeah. No, you don't like golf, Corby. Yeah.
2: He had a brief sort of two-month window where he loved golf,
1: when I was
2: bought all
1: 19.
2: Of the gear. And then,
1: I looked
2: up.
1: The part.
0: You would have looked great.
1: I like the gear. That was one thing you would have looked great.
0: And we won't mention Bob Murphy here because he hates golf too.
2: We can't wear denim. You definitely can't wear double denim.
0: But it doesn't matter. They don't draw pictures when you put the score on the card.
2: Yeah.
0: It doesn't matter how you get there if you get there in this scenario for Justin Longmuir. So what he said there is really, really relevant. And that's the message you've got to sell now. It doesn't matter what happens. You've just got to get there. This is how we do it.
1: Good test for him and his coaching too. I mean, he's a well-celebrated X's and O's coach. I think clearly good tactically. It was all about the machine and everyone plays their role and the broader machine works. Hasn't been associated as much with the spiritual, let's all believe and buy in. And that is going to be a whole lot of pressure to try and keep out this week. So let's see.
2: You definitely don't have to draw pictures when you sign for a 77 either.
1: Oh!
2: Which is sad.
0: Did you play someone that didn't intimidate you? Like me?
2: Correct. Watson.
0: Did you get a cheap kill, did you? Just to try and get your confidence up.
2: Correct.
0: Is that what you've done through the week?
2: Just try and find a little bit of form before I've got to go heads up with you again.
0: No mention of that in the memo.
2: Did the wildcard round catch up with the Blues in the second half?
0: Yes, the answer is yes. Yes, and the weather did too. They haven't been in this iteration, they haven't been a great team when the precipitation arrives. Because it's built around ball control and being able to kick mark game, which is what they've done really well under Josh Fraser. And the weather comes, the ball gets harder to control, becomes slipperier, so there's more bodies around the contest more often than not. Teams trying to congest that a little bit more. And they just struggled to own possession like they did in the first phase of that game where they looked really good. Early doors, they looked really good, the Blues.
1: Yeah.
0: And then the weather came and they just weren't able to keep their game going. So that's what I think really contributed to their performance. But there's no doubt, and you see the Bulldogs last night. You said that the wildcard game is going to be a huge challenge for teams 7th, 8th, 9th and 10th. Whoever gets through, it doesn't really matter. We've got the top six being the last six, and there's a reason for that, because that extra game and the way the modern game is played, it's so difficult to play it at levels of intensity like finals are played at and back it up week after week. That's why we see the teams that get the second week off from the top four winners, they're the ones that go to the grand final more often than not.
2: That's what I was saying all year. So here we are. So 36 points was the difference in the second half.
1: So this is interesting. The wildcard haters, Ben, essentially, I think their argument is jumping all over the place. So the original argument was it rewards mediocrity.
0: Yep.
1: Right?
0: Yep.
1: Now the argument is apparently it ruins the elimination finals because the teams are knackered and they're playing against
2: all of those arguments.
1: That's rested the first week, right? You could make the case it actually helps the integrity of the competition and rewards the teams that finishes higher. So there's never been a greater penalty between finishing sixth and seventh. So you should try your heart out to make sure you're in the top six. I'm sure Melbourne will be kicking themselves thinking, gee, if we just had a little bit more percentage, all of a sudden we would be right and had a week off and can reload. Well, and so you can muck around with some extra games in the middle. It gives us more content, obviously, right throughout the final series, keeps the momentum building. But if you want to win it and you're serious about winning it, you've got to finish in the top six.
2: Now, my argument was always that the perfect situation is that we already had the wildcard positions, which was fifth to eighth. So if you really wanted to win the flag, you would finish first to fourth.
0: Yes.
2: And then what you had, if you finished top two, you got a home final week one of the finals. And if you were good enough to win week one of the finals, then you got a week off, which was a significant advantage before we had the pre-finals bye / the wild card.
0: Yep.
2: That was a massive advantage. Then you could have a home prelim and you were in the box seat to win. We'd seen two teams do it from the wild card positions, as I called them, fifth to eighth.
0: Yep.
2: Over the journey, which was last 10 years. Bulldogs and the Crows.
1: And only one from 7 and 8, which was the Bulldogs.
2: So it just didn't happen. So that was my argument the whole way through.
1: And so we've traded that off, the chances of 7th and 8th.
0: Correct.
1: For two more games of footy.
0: Yeah.
1: And I think that's what it boils down to. At the end of the day, I'm happy to make that sacrifice. I get two games of footy. I'm basically saying 7 and 8 is too hard. You can't win it. Too bad.
0: So let's just play another couple of games.
1: Too bad, so sad. We got two more games.
0: Cash while we can.
1: We got 200,000 people at the MCG. It was awesome.
2: Yeah, you're a free market capitalist, aren't you?
1: Oh, it was excellent. It's like content. At the end of the day, I want more consequential games where I want to see two teams playing and one survives.
0: But if you're eliminating the chances effectively of winning a premiership, aren't they consequential games?
1: In the broader picture,
0: or is it just entertainment?
1: But in the short term, it's survival. Yeah. It's survive in advance.
2: I only reference free market capitalists because we interviewed Brad Scott one day and we asked him about like Zach Merritt getting a bump in his pay, and he just said, "I'm a free market capitalist. I just want players to get paid as much as they can," and I just enjoyed it.
1: Cats go through. So Patrick Dangerfield was excellent the other night. He did struggle to back up after he had that legacy game in the prelim. So we'll see how he goes on the back of a big one.
0: Well, he spoke after the game to the broadcasters, and he was pretty confident that he'd be able, the way they'd managed him up until this point, that he would be able to, and he's feeling good enough to be able to get to Perth next week and go bananas again.
1: More thoughts on the SMS, 0437 774 774. There are Sunday takeaways. That's what you guys have done all season long through ABC AFL Daily. You can get this entire episode there. If you've missed the start or the end and you want to just lock in and put the headphones in and listen to the whole thing, ABC AFL Daily, wherever you get your podcast. Home of your footy conversation with 5 episodes a week.
2: And we've had a record-breaking August too.
0: Have we?
1: Yeah. Up and to the right, as they say. Coming up in the next half hour of the program, we're going to pause for the latest from the ABC newsroom. We'll put our grades in, and we mark with a very sharp pencil. So the Western Bulldogs and the Blues, the two teams eliminated. Alistair Clarkson's sacking. He's responded in The Age with Caroline Wilson yesterday. It's the silly season. Toby Green's been chatting to Zach Butters, and Nick Blakey reportedly wants out of the Swans. The AFLW as the curtain comes down on round 4. And the top 10 cheesy game show all ahead. This is Corbin and Ben with Daniel Harford in the house on ABC Sport. It's news time.

0: this is ABC News with David Rollins. Israel says it's launching new strikes in southern Lebanon following attacks by Hezbollah militants. Larry Buttrose has the latest.
1: In the latest flare-up in southern Lebanon, the Israeli military says it's launching strikes in reprisal for Hezbollah firing two drones at Israeli soldiers stationed in a part of the region it's declared a security zone. The Israeli military has issued an evacuation warning for areas near a building in Arab Salim town, saying it will strike it as it's used by Hezbollah. There's no comment from the Iran-backed group. 2 days ago, Israel said it struck weapon storage facilities intended for use by Hezbollah in South Lebanon. Israeli strikes have killed more than 4,300 people in Lebanon since the start of the Iran war.
0: Chinese television says a Chinese man rescued from a hydroelectric tunnel in Nepal is in a stable condition in hospital. He was pulled from the tunnel 10 days after the devastating floods in the Nepal-Tibet region following a collapse of a glacier. He's the third worker to be rescued alive from Nepal's hydro tunnels, although it's believed that hundreds more remain trapped. More than 1,300 people have been killed and more than 5,000 are still missing, including 35 Australians, following the massive flash flood of water, ice, rocks and debris that struck communities near the border region. Voters go to the polls in a state election in Germany today that's being seen as a litmus test of the popularity of the far-right AfD party. The hardline anti-immigration party is leading comfortably in opinion polling in the eastern state of Saxony-Anhalt, and it could become the first far-right party to take power at state level in Germany since World War II. The co-leader

0: Leader of the AFD, Tino Krapula, sees the election as a potential landmark for the party.
1: And that is precisely what the established parties are all afraid of, that Saxony-Anhalt will succeed in providing the impetus for the next elections, for the next federal states and, of course, at federal level.
0: Shadow Home Affairs Minister John O'Dunham says the coalition is very close to finalising its policy measures to bring down migration in Australia. The coalition has promised to reduce net overseas migration from the current 300,000 to well below 200,000. Senator Dunham says the policy will include a specific cap on temporary visas, as well as a crackdown on people who overstay their visas and make claims for protection to stay in Australia for as long as possible. He's told insiders that the policy is almost ready.
2: It was one of those things that Angus Taylor asked me to do before I've left, and we are in the very final stages of compiling that policy. I will leave it to Angus and the leadership team to determine when they'd like to announce it.
0: A warning for a bushfire in the Lockyer Valley west of Brisbane has been downgraded. The Queensland Fire Department issued a prepare to leave notice earlier this afternoon for a large blaze burning near the Warrego Highway at Plainland. A stay informed advisory is now in place. The east and westbound lanes of the highway at Weir Road have reopened, but motorists are still advised to expect delays. Fire crews remain at the scene. Western Australian Government Minister Rhys Whitby says it's very brave of the parents of two Australians killed in Mexico to travel there for the trial of their alleged murderers. Callum and Jake Robinson and their American friend Carter Road were killed during a surfing trip on Mexico's Pacific coast in 2024. A prosecutor in the case has asked for 210-year jail sentences for each of the three men charged with their aggravated homicide. Mr. Whitby says the brothers' parents, Deborah and Martin Robinson, are doing what they need to.
3: So my thoughts are with them. It's going to be quite a harrowing experience for them to hear the evidence and to sit through that, but I think they want to be there for their boys and to see justice is done, and we all hope that justice is done.
0: More than 200 flights have been cancelled and passengers stranded at Jakarta's main airport due to the eruption of a volcano between the Indonesian islands of Java and Sumatra. The airport suspended operations after volcanic ash from Mount Anak Krakatoa, which has been erupting since late on Friday, was detected over the area. Many passengers complained they had not been notified of the cancellations in advance. And in sports, the George Illawarra's first ever wooden spoon season has ended on a high with a 24-22 defeat of Parramatta in Wollongong. ABC News.
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10: Six teams and five games left in the season, which means five teams are going to end their season in defeat, and only one of them can go out a winner and lifting the trophy on the last Saturday in September. 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
11: Brendan from Hobart says, will you be using your media passes for Friday morning at the G? That's the NFL game.
12: Oh, yes.
11: For the uninitiated? No. We have paid up full freight.
10: Have
11: Corbin's
10: we?
11: Paid up full freight.
12: Did you pay full freight?
10: We did. Yep.
12: Yeah, did you?
11: He got my ticket.
12: So. Wowzers. How much was... No, don't tell me.
10: Ben's, yeah, it was a lot of money. Ben's feeding three, so yeah, it's
11: tough
10: little
11: times.
10: Father's Day. Little Father's Day
12: that's
10: gift.
12: That's a nice thing for you to do, to buy the gift. Mm. No, I'm not going. I might watch it, but...
10: Yeah.
12: I'm not a Rams or a Niners thing, and it's a great experience. I get the event thing.
10: Are you an NFL fan?
12: Yeah. I'm not hardcore.
10: Yeah.
12: But I do watch. I'm a Broncos man.
10: I'm interested in how it'll go. The fixture did the right thing for me in the end. That there's no Friday night game here, so I don't have any other commitments. It's over in Perth.

0: So I'll be heading along Friday morning. It's a great event. One of the great parts of American sports, though, is the tailgating that goes on beforehand. Yep. Feels like 8 o'clock's probably a bit early in the morning. To really enjoy the...
1: It's 5 o'clock somewhere, mate.
0: Cool, we'll see how it goes.
2: The ground's going to look very skinny on the MCG. Like, did you see the ground marked out at Melbourne Rectangular Stadium, as we call it,
0: oh, right.
2: Here on the ABC. It was skinny there.
0: Wow.
3: So what's the width? Do we know? What's the width of an NFL ground? Because they're all...
2: Yeah.
3: It's the same across the board, isn't it? There's no different dimensions.
2: No, they're all the same.
0: Here we go. The width is only 48.8 metres.
3: Wow.
0: It's not very far at all.
2: Yeah. No. So it will look very, very skinny. Lots of text coming through as well.
0: By comparison, the NRL is 68 metres wide.
3: Yeah, okay.
0: So it's 10
3: metres either side.
0: 10 shorter.
3: Yep. Yeah. Okay. That's interesting.
0: Actually, no. 48, 68, it's 20.
3: Yeah, 10
2: either side.
3: Yeah, that's what half said.
0: How am I going?
3: It's
0: 20 metres skinnier. I'll just shut up. You speak.
2: We're about to do our grades. How would you grade Corbin's math?
0: Yeah, correct.
3: Up until then, he was going well.
0: 10, I thought, hang on, 10 times 2. All right, let's do it. Let's get our sharp pencils out. So the Carlton season's over. Feels like this is very much a season in two halves. They were 1-8. They sacked their coach, Michael Voss, and then Josh Fraser came in and lost two of his next 15 games. What's the report card look like for Carlton in 2026?
3: Well, the first semester's a write-off. Yep. we're putting the first semester as an F. You're going back in grade. You're not coming up to the next year level. They're a disaster.
2: Got a tutor.
3: Yeah, well, you're detention after every day of school for Carlton in the first semester. They were woeful and just couldn't make it happen. But you have to, if you're grading it as an overall mark, I don't really know how you do it, but what did I expect of Carlton at the start of the year? I expected them to make the finals.
0: Mm-hmm.
3: That's what I expected. So 1-8, I'd sort of let go of that. I was able to just siphon that off into a dream that I had one day. But they ended up making the final. So I gave them a B+, because I think, I mean, you've got to average it out. The F and the A++, which is what they were in the back the second semester, they were enormous. And what Josh Fraser was able to do is, I don't think we'll ever see it again. I don't think we'll ever see a team respond and play such vast contrasting football from one coach to another in any given year. So I give them a B+ because I expected them to play finals. I was really disappointed with their first semester, clearly like everyone else in the whole world, but just enamoured with what they're able to do and turn it around with largely the same list.
0: I like that. I think B+ is pretty good.
2: I gave them a C.
0: Jeez.
3: Gee, you are
0: that
3: brutal.
0: That is a sharp pencil.
3: Start of the year, what were you thinking?
2: Probably around... 6-7, sort of around that mark, yeah.
0: That's where they finished?
2: Yeah.
0: Would they finish? 7-8?
3: Yeah, maybe a B.
0: Harsh judge.
3: You've gone from C, jeez.
0: The Western...
3: What'd you give them?
0: Yeah, probably a B.
3: Yeah, okay.
0: Yep.
2: Yeah, maybe
0: probably
2: a B. Too hard.
0: Probably a B. The Western Bulldogs. So they're an interesting team always to try and put a marker on. Of course, the Amit Bain's quote back in the couple of seasons ago now where he thought they had a top four list. They've never finished top four. And even again this year, they were able to make their way into the final series, finishing 8th. So 13.5 wins. They win a wild card game in which they had to sweat on the last kick of the match to make sure that they won, but they got there. They found themselves in a cutthroat final again over in Adelaide, and fair play to them. You know, up until 10 minutes ago in the game, they looked like they were a real live chance in that and gave Adelaide a real fright, a team that had the week off and all the advantages playing away from home. So they're that classic team, I reckon, the Bulldogs, that if you believe in them, they let you down, and if you give up on them, they prove you wrong. That's just – it's like whatever you think of the Dogs, they're that kind of team.
3: Yeah, it's probably hard to argue with it. They are a hard team to mark. Because I sort of expect a bit of them, I must admit, and they never really give it to you. So I give them a C- for making the finals, sneaking into the finals. The last 5 years, they're 13-9-1, 14-9, 14-9, 12-11, 12-10, 15-7 back in 2021. So they're going nowhere. So they are what they are a bit. History says we should know what we're going to get from the Bulldogs.
0: Yep.
3: There's no real spikes. There's no real troughs. They are what they are in this competition. So they're a C-.
0: I know I got accused of being negative about the Swans. Bulldogs fans accuse me of exactly the same thing. And it's because of what you said, Huff. I expect a lot from them.
3: Yep.
0: So I actually really like what they've got there.
3: Yep.
0: And what's that Michelangelo line about? You know, every slab of stone, there's a sculpture waiting to be developed. I look at the Bulldogs, and I think there's something in there. That there is something that they can. There's almost, if you squint, there's a premiership team in there somewhere, and yet they've so far from that year after year. So the thing that got me halfway through the year when they were playing some awful footy, and credit to Luke Beveridge, he turned them around on the back end, and they probably had a really good last, you know, 3 or 4 weeks to the regular season and carried that into the finals. But when Sam Darcy went down, it was almost like, oh, well, we can't do it now. We've lost Sam Darcy. And you looked at the rest of their injury list and you thought, he's the only one on it. Like, he only really had one injury. And yet, and I know he's a key piece, but apart from that, everything else was there. And they had a huge mid-season malaise and end up, you know, winning a wild card game. I think C is probably about the right mark.
2: Yep, I'm happy with all of that.
0: All right, list management calls. What do they need, the Dogs? Obviously, Butters would help.
3: Yeah, well, Butters would help, although he and Toby have other ideas, I think, which we'll get to. They need a key back. Well, Karmas looks like he's out. He's going to go to the Blues, from all we read in here. So that's one problem for them. Lob's not the answer as a key back. He's a bit of a pinch hitter, I reckon. I really like James O'Donnell's evolution as a player. Yeah. I think he's really, really impressive. They need another key back somehow. Yeah. Pinch, who are they going to pinch? I don't know. But
2: well, they tried to get Wilkie last year, but he didn't end up coming.
0: A couple of the Adelaide guys, Butts and Nick Murray, I think, are
3: people sniffing around them. Yeah, key defenders, the key for them. Butters obviously tops it off.
0: The Blues are interesting. What do they need, Carlton?
3: What do they need? Well, they're going to get another gun mid, Cody Walker. That's what we do know. What do they need? They probably need another key forward. I reckon key forward would be good. Kemp and McGovern have been really serviceable, but I don't think they're winning your flags.
2: Yeah.
3: I don't think that key position roster is going to win them flags. Harry came good.
2: Well, there's no guarantee that Mitch will be there next year. I mean, he's been out of contract all year and hasn't signed yet.
0: Yeah. I know they're keen on Jesse Hogan.
2: Yeah.
0: Is he?
3: Well, and Amati.
0: Yep.
3: Amati's the other one that seemingly is pretty reliably going to be at Icon Park.
0: If they can only get one, which one should they be going at after?
3: I'd take Amati before Hogan. Yep. Yeah.
0: Age profile,
3: 100%.
0: Yeah. Mm.
3: So I think that's probably there. If they've got another good mid, now he's going to be a kid, so he's going to take some time, Cody. Yeah. But he's a real good talent. Seen him in the VFL a couple of times this year. He is a seriously good talent.
2: Gets pretty exciting, doesn't it? You know, if Walsh can play for a few more years like he has right now, and he's got, what, an 8-year deal, so you'd expect that he would for at least a little while yet. And then you've got Jagger and you've got Cody. You've got Harry Dean down back. Wietering's still got a fair few good years left in him.
3: Yeah.
2: Yeah, it starts to get exciting for the Blues fans.
3: Well, Cowan came along really well, I reckon, this year for the Blues behind the ball.
2: Wilson, they found.
3: Wilson's a beauty, yep. And then you had Byrne up front, who came from nowhere, and all of a sudden had a huge impact.
2: Yep.
3: Yeah, I like what they've done.
0: I mean, those three, they're blue chippers, aren't they? Pardon the pun. Walker, Jagger and Dean, to be able to have those three three consecutive drafts, and you can really frame it around them going forward.
2: I saw a lot during the week of Peter Dean falling off the stage after they won the premiership. Do we know what he was doing? Like, what was he trying to do?
3: Stand up on the railing, wasn't he?
2: Is that what he was trying to do and he just fell?
3: He was.
0: Yeah.
3: Trying to jump off it. Stand up and jump off
2: right,
3: it
2: okay.
3: and launch off and it. That's just what it looked like.
2: Yeah, okay. That
3: and
2: would make
3: he just missed the first step and ended up on his head.
2: I'm going to ask him when I see him because he's in the room sometimes. But I need to know what he was doing.
0: Big week for the coaches. We spoke about Matthew Nix and the ramifications there.
2: Sorry, this text from Dean. It says, hey, Corbin.
0: Chuckling segue. We're talking about a coach getting sacked.
2: Hey, Corbin, did you say the Dogs were sniffing around butts? that's from Dean, which I didn't mind.
0: All right, Alistair Clarkson, no longer the coach of the North Melbourne Football Club after he was sacked, obviously, after four seasons in charge. 82 games, 20 wins, 1 draw, 61 losses, 17th, 17th, 16th, 14th, and then 3 wins, 3 wins, 5.5, 9 wins. Tough call. What do you make of it, Daniel Harford?
3: I'm okay with the call. If they don't think he was the one to take it through this next phase, so he's had the 4 years, clearly it was a 5-year deal. If they can't see him being the one to finish it, then I'm okay with the decision. I just hate the messaging that they came out with. I was almost angry about it. I watched it. I watched the presser because having a level of affiliation with Clarko through the Hawthorn glory days with him, just from afar, but a couple of touch points. I've always been interested in Clarko and the way he coaches and the impact he has on players and teams, and clearly Hawthorn, that was substantial. And there's been growth this year, but I understand, I get the decision. But the way that they sent him off was disastrous. And I just hope that they would love to have their time again, and they just got caught in the in the old Chestnut, we just kept talking. We just kept saying stuff. I don't know why he said it, but we just kept saying stuff, and it just was horrendous.
0: I'm glad you called that bit out, because that's exactly how it unfolded. And I was interested to read in Alistair Clark's

0: So naturally, he's emotional. It's a difficult time, the pressure on the family and everything else. And he spoke about his wife and his children and the fact that it's thrown their life into turmoil. But he does say very early in the article by Caroline Wilson yesterday, he didn't watch the press conference. So I think when you do sit down and watch it, they started the right way. All the stuff at the start was his family will always be welcome here. He's clearly a North Melbourne person. He played here. He served a very important role at this time of our club, made us a serious footy club again. That they couldn't have gone more out of their way to do it. And the first time they got peppered with questions about why he was sacked, they basically didn't have any answers for that. They said, oh, we're not going to get into it. And then it was almost like the fourth or fifth question came and they thought, you know what? If you're going to try and paint it here as if we're coming across like we have no idea why we sacked him, here it is. Here's all the reasons. And in the end, obviously, that becomes the soundbite and that's the thing that comes out of it. And I understand that. But there was a whole lot of praise and everything for him beforehand. Yeah. And they probably ended up saying more than what they should have.
1: Way too much.
0: I think it also underlines how hard it is to get that press conference right. So they're the bad guys in that moment. Everybody's sympathies are with the guy that gets sacked, right?
1: Yep.
0: And so you either come out looking clueless, like you've sacked this person, you've got no idea why you've sacked them, or you're too harsh. And so there's such a fine line in trying to get that right. I'm sure there were parts of it that were poorly worded that they would like back, but I actually thought their intentions were good. I didn't think they went in there going, right, we're going to do a hatchet job on this bloke and, disrespect him on the way out, which I can understand why people felt that, but I didn't think that 10 minutes in, I didn't think that was their intention in the way they spoke at the start.
1: Well, that was the compelling part of the whole presser, is because, as you say, it was two halves. It was like Jekyll and Hyde. Mm. We love him. He's great. Just not quite the man, but he's always welcome. North Melbourne person, yada, yada. And then we just want someone who knows what they're doing. That was the line for me.
2: See,
1: That was the line for me.
2: But I took that differently. So I thought when that question was asked, so I often think about the question that's asked and the answer and how it's answered and what that leads to from a media point of view. So headlines and grabs and whatever else. And I thought Sonia was saying that to avoid answering as to whether, because I thought the question was around, would it be an experienced coach a la John Longmire or Adam Simpson, or would it be like an untried Corey Enright, Jamie Graham, whoever else?
1: Yeah.
2: I thought she said, when she said it'll be someone who knows what they're doing, was her way of trying to avoid answering as to whether they'd go for someone who's experienced or a first-time coach.
1: I would give you the benefit of the doubt had they not said all the other stuff up until that point.
2: Yeah.
1: Had they not said that we're looking for a bloke who knows modern footy, lost the players sort of stuff, all that stuff. And then she drops, we just want someone who knows what they're doing. Like, oh, come on, man.
0: I thought the modern game comment to try and give her a little bit of an out, that it felt like every time there was a footy X's and O's question, she deferred to the football boss, makes sense. Yeah. He's the footy boss, and Todd Viney, and spoke about it. And then Sonia decided to answer that question and said, we want someone who's up with the modern game. And so I took that more to mean, somebody that's been able to relate with everybody inside the club and and relate to the younger playing group. So I thought that was less X's and O's and more, culture dynamic piece and everything else. But
1: I'm prepared to soften on that too, but then just the line. And I know, and I as I said before, I'm sure they would love their time again. Because I hope that that's not what they were trying to say, but they said it, and that's the sentiment now. That's the overarching sentiment from what they said on that day, was that they don't think he's the right bloke. They don't think he knew what he's doing. He lost everyone. He took control of everything. He became a control freak that made things too hard and too hectic, too much information. The players' heads were spinning. He just didn't know what he's doing. That was the sentiment that I got out of it.
0: Clarkson said, I felt like they chose to dance on my grave. He went on to say how we all feel to be so publicly humiliated in the way that it unfolded. And he, in his final line here, is it all my fault? Is that my mantra has never changed, and that has been to have care and empathy for players to chase their dream. I feel like my life's shot, was the line in Caroline Wilson's piece yesterday, quoting Alison Clarkson.
2: I didn't think, we spoke about this. I've got three things on it. So one, it's impossible to know how he's going as a coach unless you're there at North Melbourne. Two, I would have let him coach out next year.
1: Why?
0: Why?
2: Because he's contracted for next year, I thought
1: the
2: growth had
1: right
2: been
1: decision by the footy club. No. And that's where I support what they did.
0: Yeah,
1: because they think this is the right move for the footy club, and I have no problem with that.
2: Yeah, but what I'm saying is I still wanted to know. Like, I thought he was on the. I think you're misunderstanding what I'm saying. I'm saying that I felt like there was enough growth.
0: Yeah.
2: That I believed that they were on the right track.
1: Yeah, but you just said, if you're not in the
2: that's
1: walls,
2: what I'm saying.
1: How do you
2: understand?
1: Saying.
2: But that's what I'm saying.
0: But they felt like he wasn't
2: the guy. It's like a sub point.
0: But they felt like he wasn't the guy. And yeah. The minute they feel like that, they may as well jettison
2: him. Yeah, so what I'm saying is my opinion doesn't really matter. I wouldn't know unless I'm inside, which I'm not. Yep. But my view from the outside is that I thought they were tracking well enough.
0: Mm-hmm.
2: So does that make sense?
0: It's not just one point that you can't prove the counterfactual, it's two. So
2: these are cascading into one another. And then the third was that I wasn't that bothered by the presser. It won't change my opinion of Alistair.
0: One thing I knew for sure leading in, whatever Sonia Hood said, it was going to be wrong. There was going to be a whole lot of pushback towards the way that her and Viney had handled it.
1: What?
0: Because either it was too harsh or it was too soft or it felt like they were never ever going to find, was it Mama Bear's porridge in the middle? There was never going to be just right.
2: Sometimes people get stuck in it. I've already, you know, referenced speaking to Dakes and Peter Dakos and Peter Dakos and Sheeds, and people get stuck into me about stories that I tell and whatnot. But I do it because we're pretty lucky in this industry that we get to rub shoulders with a lot of people that, you know, you would have half as an ex-player, but Corbin and I otherwise wouldn't get to. Mm. And I always
1: rub shoulders with me.
2: Correct. I always thought of like Clarko as so firm and gruff and whatever else. But I did meet him after the 2017 Hall of Fame night in Adelaide, when I was working in Adelaide. And the amount of interest and care he took in me in that time, chatting to me, like there's Hall of Famers and legends everywhere. I saw in that moment the relationships that he would be able to build with his players and the care he would have for them in that 10 minutes. Like he was so into it. And I was kind of trying to wrap it up to let him go.
1: So that's why you want to give another year, because you like him.
0: Yeah.
2: Well, I've remembered it. Maybe, see?
1: Yeah, there you go. Impact. Yeah,
0: very quickly, because the top 10 cheesy game show is coming up. But
1: I'm undefeated in that too, by the way.
0: Butters and Toby Green chatting to one another. Is that interesting? Or,
1: I found that really interesting, I must admit.
0: Yep.
1: I wonder if you have to hit a certain level of status in the game before you can make those phone calls to another player.
0: The best part is that Toby just openly says it. Yeah, by the way, I've been chatting to Zach about it.
1: And that's going to have an impact, and what he does is going to influence things. I thought it was fascinating. It was a great insight. Yeah. And that's what we're after. We want players to be able to say those type of things without any ramifications.
0: What I want to know is, all these guys have each other's numbers, or how does that work? Like, does the phone just ring and you think, hi,
2: Toby
0: here?
2: 6 degrees of separation wouldn't be
1: hard.
2: Were
1: they in the state team start of the year?
0: They were.
1: They would have been, yeah.
2: Plus, like, Instagram. They all follow each other.
1: Yep. It's a very collegiate atmosphere, the playing rinks these days. A bit different to the old days, trust me.
2: It's like it's because they love the NBA. The NBA guys all go and play their little summer games together and work out together in the gym. And I don't like it. I like the good old-fashioned clean dislike.
0: What about the report Nick Blakey wants out?
1: Yeah, well, now there's a lot to come out still and all this sort of stuff. But one of my understandings is that he was aggrieved at being lumped in with everyone for being the bad guy when he was just sort of a bit part player, just came in late, just when the noise was a ruckus. Mm. So that's my understanding. So I'm not surprised that he would seek opportunity elsewhere if he's been dealt with that way by his club that he thinks he's been pretty harshly handled on.
0: It's going to be tough to deal. He's got 5 years to run on a deal at $1 million a season. And then on top of that, how does Sydney know what he's worth going to be going out? Yeah. And how do any club that's taken him on board know what he's worth going to be?
1: Well, going out, you're probably getting unders.
0: Yeah.
1: If you push him out, you probably get unders. Because the flip side of that is, how does he go back?
0: Yeah.
1: On what he might cost his teammates. Mm. Not just him, through all this process, allegedly, he might cost his teammates. Will they have him back? Will they want him back?
0: There's so much to play out, even in the police investigation, which at this point we need to stress, there's been no charges laid at this point. But I'll be stunned if that's wrapped up and completely finished by the end of October.
1: Not a chance.
0: Which is a timeline the AFL's working to, obviously, given the trade period. So if a club is going to take him on board, they've got to take on board everything, all the ramifications of that. Richmond and Fremantle in the AFLW earlier today, Freo by 25 points over the Tigers. Adelaide too good for Hawthorn out at Dingley, so the homecoming game for the Hawks. First time since Glenferrie back in 73, the Hawks played a home game at their home base.
1: I was there for that.
0: Geelong beat Essendon, so the Bombers remain winless, and the Pies winless up against the Pies winless up against the Blues. The Blues by 39 points there.
1: Yep. So there's what have we got? Three teams, I think it is, who are winless. Of course, the Saints are having a rough trot as well. They've had a pretty tough start to the season. Four wins actually. If the Eagles get done here against Melbourne,
0: at four goals down,
1: which they will, looks like, which is probably about the right result. So it'll be four teams winless and four teams. Or three teams sitting on top of the ladder with undefeated starts of the season.
0: Corbin and Ben on ABC Sport. Daniel Harford in the house. I've left myself 3 minutes for a rapid-fire edition of the Top 10 Cheesy Game Show.

0: 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No KB.
1: Are you serious?
0: No KB.
1: Are you dropping bombs early just to get out just because you're intimidated again?
2: How many finals did KB play? Played for 400 years. Played 27 finals.
0: 29 was the cutoff point.
2: Played 27.
0: Most games coached.
1: Six love, by the way, that one.
0: In VFL AFL history. Who's coached
2: first.
0: The most games?
1: Hang on, why don't you go first? You went first last week.
2: Michael Malthouse.
0: Number one.
1: Kevin Sheedy.
0: Number three, Kevin Sheedy, 678.
2: Alistair Clarkson.
0: He's there, number eight, 472.
1: Norm Smith.
0: Norm Smith is there. He's 10.
1: Yeah, got him. That's an important one.
0: Right on the bracket, on the bubble.
2: David Parkin.
0: He's there. David Parkin, 518.
1: Yeah. I'm on the puppy now. Fonz Kine. I had no one else.
0: Jock McHale.
1: Jock, that's who I meant.
0: Alan Jeans, Tom Hafey, Ron Barassi, Lee Matthews.
1: Come on.
0: Here we go. Deciding category.
1: Unforced zero.
0: This is a tough one.
1: Six, nine, three,
0: top
1: six.
0: 10 in the Eagles' best and fairest on Thursday night.
2: Yes, I'm all over this.
1: Oh, no, I'm in no chance.
2: Harley Reid.
0: He won it.
1: Oh, gee whiz. Shanahan.
0: Job Shanahan?
1: Yeah.
2: Yes.
1: Didn't he make top 10?
2: I reckon I could go the next. Nah. I reckon I could get the whole 10.
0: Go on.
2: Tim Kelly was the runner-up.
0: He came third.
2: Oh, third. Runner-up would have been... disappointing. Was Jake Waterman runner-up?
0: Yeah, he was there.
2: Fourth was Milan Murdoch.
0: Yep.
2: And after that, I'm struggling. Yeah.
0: Then I would have given you Brady Hoff, Tom McCarthy, Dersma.
1: Shanahan didn't
0: get
1: there.
0: Which is Willem. Elliot Yeo, Ruben Jimby still finished ninth.
1: Sure.
0: His
1: not.
0: Season finishing early, and Liam Baker was 10th.
2: That's my first ever victory over half.
1: Love 6-6-3, 6-love there.
2: And I am, that's going to take me to the golf course nicely.
0: Thank you to Jules Hay holding it down for us as our audio tech. Thank you to you, Daniel Harford.
1: Good on you, boys.
0: Thank you, Ben.
2: Cop that half.
0: You can catch up
1: at the clock.
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5: Hello, it is great to be with you and I hope you're enjoying your weekend. Coming up soon, when you think about a chair or a table and what they're made of, what comes to mind? What about the jackets firefighters wear? This all sounds a bit random, but I'm wondering, what do you think they're made of? What comes to mind for you? And can you imagine things like these made from plant-based materials? Well, on display at the moment at the National Gallery of Victoria, such things and more are. So I'm going to look at that a little bit very soon. Also tonight, what does it really take to protect an airport when the alarm goes off? We're chatting with an aviation rescue firefighter for Air Services Australia for niche jobs. We're also watching our words later tonight for our monthly languages chat with Professor Nick Enfield. But first, if you're a parent with school-aged kids, I want to hear from you.
4: Evenings.
5: How would you feel about your child's photo being posted on their school's Facebook page? 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Carly Beckman is a senior lecturer in digital technologies at the University of Wollongong, and she's here to tell us about some of the things to take into consideration when making this decision. Carly, what sorts of student information do schools require permission to post?
6: Hi, Serene. Good question. So schools require informed consent from parents and sometimes from children themselves, depending on their age, in order to publish any personally identifiable information about them, whether that's online or even within platforms that schools use, like the apps and dashboards that they use to save and store children's data.
5: Can you please explain the idea of a bundled consent

0: form. So in terms of what you've described there, that's familiar to me. It resonates with me. I am a parent with a school-aged child, and I've done this multiple times. On more than one occasion So in, I suppose, my experience at the moment, because we've just transitioned to high school, is it's every event. It's kind of in a default in the bottom sort of, you know, disclaimer and fine print kind of thing that you kind of got to tick off. So, yeah, what is that? That sort of doesn't sound like a bundled consent form.
1: So when we're talking about publishing children's personal information online so that it's publicly visible, schools and anyone else who's wishing to do so needs to get informed consent from the parents or guardians. And so that's usually done in a few different ways, and this varies across state to state, and it also varies across government and non-government schools.
0: Okay.
1: But generally what happens is usually at the beginning of the year, schools will send out a consent form that asks about the publishing of children's images. And sometimes that can be very specific. So we've seen instances in some states where that's itemised for each different kind of use. So, for example, publishing a child's image in a school newsletter or a yearbook is separate to consent to publish their image on social media and to publish their image on apps that we might use to share images of children in a closed kind of platform. So things like Seesaw or other sort of commonly known apps that parents sort of might know of. But other schools and systems might just ask a one kind of checkbox to say all of these things are okay. And that's what we mean by bundled consent.
0: Right.
1: Then, of course, the other example that you just gave is sometimes when there's a specific event or activity, we might also be asked consent again at those points in time to see if you give permission to share your child's personal information online involved through those events.
0: Through those events, okay, yes. And then that one would then trump or supersede the general bundle yes or no one.
1: Yes, it would, yes.
0: But it would be probably for that particular event. I see what you're saying.
1: Yeah.
0: So with that bundled consent form, does that limit the amount of control parents have over where their child's image may be used?
1: Yes, it does, because it covers all manner of things. And usually there's a bit of a list of different ways that your child's image and personal information might be used. And so the best practice and following the law is that consent to publish people's personal information online needs to be specific and it needs to be timely. So each of these uses needs to be itemised. We've been doing some research in this space over the past 5 years with a team of researchers at the University of Wollongong, and we've been seeing some changing practice in this space. So it was much more common to have bundled consent a few years ago, and we're seeing really positive change across different school sectors with making these consent items more specific so parents know exactly what they are consenting to.
0: Right. Okay. So just to make sure I'm understanding this. So if it's itemized, it's a matter of yes or no to social media, yes or no to website, yes or no. But bottom line is that it's pretty much all online. It's just itemized and specified.
1: Yes, that's correct. And you can choose what you would prefer to consent to and not.
0: And not. All right.
1: Yeah.
0: So my mind goes to, I'd love your thoughts on this one. And I'm maybe playing devil's advocate a little bit, because I don't know, are we currently living in a world where it's just like, is there one person in the world where at least one photo of them is not online somehow? I'm kind of thinking of it in terms of whether I use the term desensitized or the word normalized or the word, whichever one you want to call it, but being online and having an online presence by way of a photo in some way, shape or form is very much so all of those things. It is normal. So I just wonder,

0: you know, with the itemization, from a risk perspective, we know that there are risks with having the image of a student out in the world, and I want to hear from you on that one. But then also, well, firstly, if it is, say, I tick, okay, fine for the website, but not for social media, not for Seesaw, is that lowering the risk?
1: Yeah, it's a really good question. And I think that people do get complacent because so much of our information is already out there online or saved in the cloud, or that people sort of think, does it actually matter? Just sort of having an extra couple of photos available online, is it going to make any difference? And I think that that's a really kind of fair, a fair consideration to make when we feel like we don't have a lot of say about how our information is used and where it might go online. But when we're considering the information of our children, we really do need to be modelling best practice and teaching them about what respectful and responsible sharing and asking of consent is. So I think it is really important to approach children's data in a little bit of a different way. And I think that, like, itemising the accessibility of the information that's shared is really important too. So while an image can sit on a school website, that's kind of fairly static, and someone needs to go and really search for that to be able to find that information. Whereas the algorithms that we know social media is built upon promote images and school Facebook pages online. So I don't know if you've seen, but I get fed a lot of school content on social media.
0: Yes.
1: For schools that my children don't attend to. So it's really interesting to think of how and why are these pages being promoted online. They are all, or most of the school social media pages on Instagram and Facebook are publicly visible. We did a review of over 100 school Facebook pages across the country, and that showed that most most social media pages from schools are publicly visible, and most of the time parents were unaware of that as well. So then we also know that on social media, the use of things like hashtags can really increase the visibility of that information. So while we know that our kids' images might be online, the nature of the social media platform and how that works, it really amplifies and makes those images much more visible to a much broader audience. And that has some significant implications for children's privacy, but also for children's safety, which I think is going to get to your next question.
0: Perhaps, exactly. It is. But it is worth calling out what you've called out there, that that differentiation and not blanketing online, website static, social media dynamic. So there's, and yes, to the next thought that comes off the back of what you finished off with there, it is a fine line between protecting a child's privacy and making sure they don't feel excluded at school. I think back to, you know, I at school, no social media, but of course there were photos and there was still a matter of, do you want your kid in photos or not? Because, you know, there were still newsletters that were printed. There was some form of it. But there's always that thought of the kid that doesn't end up in the photo, and then the child themselves and how that makes them feel in terms of, oh, well, everyone's off in a photo and I'm not in that photo. So, yes, but obviously bringing it to today, that privacy factor as well.
1: And we've been in our research talking to children in primary schools about this very practice of, like, what happens when your parents don't consent. And even for the children whose parents do consent, they observe what happens to the kids who don't have permission to publish their information online. And they know the ways that they might be sort of excluded and asked to set to the side. And it isn't a positive experience. But we do, we also know, because of the challenges and the dangers that are posed by AI and the prevalence of deep fakes, we've been working with the eSafety Commissioner, and that has

0: led to the eSafety Commissioner releasing some advice for schools to really change their practice and to rethink. And that's in part been informed by our own advice that we have published online. And so we're seeing a real change in practice where schools are publishing less visible faces and identifiable information about children in their social media posts, which is such a positive change to see, because it allows parents and families and the school community to engage with the positive, amazing work that happens in schools, but at the same time respecting the privacy and the safety of children while doing so.
1: Yeah. You've made me think of, let's take a social media post. Okay, the child isn't excluded. The child is in this group photo, but their face, you know how sometimes I put like an emoji over their face. Actually, on the text line, Led from Bankstown says, faces of sports teams before we post it on our social media. A grand final win will take at least 2 days before we post, as our social media coordinator will need to see if parents have signed off on the bundle permission authorization. But if the parents, if they, the parents, haven't given us permission, we just blur the face out. Love your thoughts on that activity in terms of blurring out the face, putting an emoji over the child's face. How's that from a privacy perspective, or even achieving that whole look, we haven't included your child in the photo in terms of consent, given what we can do with technology now?
0: So I guess if the identity is being protected of the child in that practice, then that is a positive step. Often the consent forms that we rely on don't itemise or stipulate specific practices. And so there is some a grey area where I guess a parent could still sort of not be pleased with that kind of practice. But in most instances when I've seen that kind of practice been done with an emoji or a blurring, they usually do obscure the identity sufficiently so that you couldn't visibly tell who it is. And that does protect the identity of that child or the person who's been obscured. And then I guess there is a more technical consideration of what tools have been used to do that. So has the identity been obscured prior to uploading the photo to social media, or has it been obscured via the social media app with some settings? So those kinds of differences in technical components would change what the platform has access to. So if the platform has access to the original photograph, then it could be still accessed or made identifiable in some other way. So there is some technical kind of components to whether that person can be re-identified, I guess. From those strategies.
1: If you have just joined us, you're with me, Serene Damacki, on ABC Radio's National Weekend Evenings, where I'm speaking with Carly Beckham, Senior Lecturer in Digital Technologies at the University of Wollongong, about some of the things to take into consideration when deciding about bundle consent forms when it comes to your child's photo being posted on their school's, you know, Facebook page or social media. What do you think? Have you experienced, have you come across these bundle forms? What are your thoughts on them? What has your own personal experience been like? Would love to hear from you and your thoughts on 1300 800 222, or you can text into 0467 922 702. So what can parents do, Carly, if they feel like they aren't getting enough say in their child's data usage?
0: So every parent has the right to consent or not consent to specific uses of their children's personal information. So if there's anyone listening and would prefer not for their children's images to be uploaded to social media, then you can contact your child's school at any time and inform them of your preference, and they will need to support you in that choice. Mm-hmm. I know from personal experience that my own children's school has a bundled consent form, and I send an email that explains exactly what I do and don't give consent to at the beginning of each year, and the school's very supportive in

0: following those preferences.
1: Is there anything else to consider when making the decision to consent or not?
0: I think having an open conversation with your children's school is really important, and with other parents, because we know that schools use social media because they think it's what parents want, and schools are genuinely working really hard to create a positive sense of community with families and the children that are the part of the school community. Mm. And social media is perceived as one of those ways. So if parents have preferences or would prefer for Facebook and Instagram to not be used for those kinds of community building practices, then have a conversation with the teacher or with the principal at the school and let them know what your preferences are and what you would prefer to see, because that open dialogue and conversation is really helpful, I think, for school leaders and teachers to understand what's happening in their school community.
1: And can you change your mind once you've submitted the form? How does that work? Would they,
0: Yes, you can change your mind at any time, because the law says that consent needs to be timely and specific. So you could change your mind for a particular event, or you could change your mind at any time. That's our right to protect our privacy and our children's privacy.
1: Okay, and I suppose how can we make sure that parents are involving their children in these decisions, and how can we model the right behaviour for them?
0: Yeah, so talking to children about consent when their images are taken and how their personal information is used is really important. At the same time, we're in, as a society, we're quite panicked about teenagers and young children as old as 8 to 12 using social media and the dangers associated with the persuasive design of social media apps. Mm. But having these conversations with children, even in primary school, is a really an important and significant step in starting to model these practices and have these conversations with children so they can learn about social media and they can learn about technology in ways that are really accessible and supportive to them. So some of the terrific things that we've seen in our research is every time a photograph is taken in a classroom or within a school ground, the teacher asks if the child would like to have their photo taken. Mm. And as simply as saying, would you like me to take this? Would you mind if I take your photo? I'm going to share it on the school newsletter, or this photo will be shared on the school Facebook page. And just sharing that information and asking consent at each point in time is just demonstrating being respectful of each other's preferences and privacies and each other's rights.
1: Well, you've, because, you know, I'm sort of like, okay, I kind of rewind in my mind to the lead up to day one, year seven, and I remember a bundle of forms, you know, all separate. Mm. One of them, the online consent for social media, the website, etc. You know, then there's these other forms for various things like SRE, for example, and just other things in general. And I treated them like, all right, I sit down and I am just doing it on my own. I'm, you know, signing off this form, I'm signing off that form, I'm signing, as opposed to, hey kiddo, come and have a look, come and sit with me, and that's in your involving them in that way is a really interesting and beneficial perspective and a great recommendation, which, you know, I didn't do at the beginning of the year for me this time round, but I'll note it for next time, because it does make a difference. It's like, look at what your school is thinking about and talking about and what's important, why it's important, and they're in it and understanding why we've said yes to this or no to that. And it's that, and that's continuous. So that thread keeps going throughout the year, as opposed to just, it's an excursion note, sign it. It's a this note, sign it. Wow. Thanks, Carly. Good to talk to you.
0: Yeah, so having those conversations is always important, and even just asking them through the year, how does it make you feel? Do you like having your photo taken? Mm. Like, it's just a terrific way to start to articulate those conversations with kids and make them aware of the concepts of consent.
1: Yeah, because they're growing up too.
0: And being respectful online.
1: Yeah. Thanks a lot, Carly, for joining us and talking to us about this important matter. Thanks a lot.
0: Thank you so much.
1: Carly Beckman, Senior Lecturer in Digital Technologies at the University of Wollongong. Up next, from leather grown from fungi to fibreboard made from hemp, Plant Life, The Nature of Design is an exhibition at the National Gallery of Victoria exploring humanity's evolving relationship with the plant world through design.
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1: How many objects that you use in day-to-day life rely on plastics, synthetic and non-renewable materials? Is it something you're aware of or maybe trying to change? 1-300-800-222 is the number to call. Let me know your thoughts on that or send me a text 0467-922-702. A new exhibition at the National Gallery of Victoria looks to the future of plant-based materials and how they can be embraced in design. Alexi Freeman is a biodesigner who has contributed to the project and he joins me now to tell us more. Alexi, tell us about the project you've contributed to the exhibition.
10: Hi, Serene. Thanks for having me on the show. So we've made a mycelium wildfire jacket. So essentially it's a speculative prototype. So we've used the fungal networks of fungi to grow a leather-like material. And we're looking at it because it has the potential to char instead of ignite. So we're wondering if that might be a more ecologically sort of harmonious material for our firefighting services.
1: To char instead of ignite.
10: Yeah. So currently a lot of synthetic chemicals are used and we know that there's all sorts of risk factors with things like forever chemicals. There's that huge case with the Australian government and 3M at the moment. That's foam, not the actual materials that they have skin contact with. But yeah, those forever chemicals are used, we understand, in the coatings. So we're wondering if looking at these sort of natural properties of the mycelium to char instead of ignite might be a way of, yeah, creating more symbiotic relationship with nature.
1: Yes, yeah, so quite a potential in terms of this material having as being a fire retardant. What other applications might it have outside the jacket?
10: I mean, I think the main interest at the moment is sort of in architectural and interior design. Like there's, you know, because of the fire retardant qualities, obviously we don't want houses, you know, there are all sorts of materials that we don't want to burn. We don't want interiors to burn. We don't want exteriors to burn. You know, kids' toys, like there are, you know, there are just endless things that we want to have that fire retardant quality in. So things like upholstery, anything that's currently using an animal-based leather or using a combination of natural and synthetic materials, like often they're those sort of complex combinations that are then coated. Mm-hmm. So they're kind of, they're hard to manage at every stage of the life cycle, whether it's producing material in the first place or the kind of risk during the use phase, and then there's also dealing with it at end of life. So how do we sort of bring that into a circular system?
1: Why is an exhibition like this important to you?
10: I think shows like Plant Life specifically, but also more generally, there's just a lot of incredible research that happens in labs and in design studios, in industry and in academia, and often the public don't really get to engage with that kind of research and development, but there's all this incredible work that's sort of happening behind closed doors. So in this case, Plant Life's really kind of exposing through the commissioned works, but also through some of their archival and loan pieces, some of the research that's happening around the world, because I think believe there's more than 60 works from around the world in this show.
1: Yeah, there are. That's quite extensive. Are there any other works that have stood out for you, stood out to you from the project?
10: I mean, I think the yeast bakka, which I think you mentioned in the intro, like I think that's really incredible. Like MDF is such a problematic material. It's so hard at end of life with the synthetic chemicals that are used, the glues, to bind the wood chips. So

0: yeah, using hemp, which we know is an incredible photosynthesizer, it grows so much faster than growing a tree, and then using this new plant-based resin that can then be biodegraded. And I think they said it had a carbon negative output. So, I mean, yeah, that could be a real game changer, not just for exhibition design, but for, you know, architectural and interior design materials more broadly.
1: Mm. I mean, I've looked at some of the chairs, some of the, and aesthetically, they're quite pleasing as well.
0: Yeah, well, you know, no one said that ecologically, you know, relevant design couldn't be sexy or beautiful.
1: That's right,
0: or
1: indeed.
0: Pretty or, yeah, like, I mean, there's no point sort of having something that's like 100% perfectly ethical and ecological if no one wants to have it around.
1: That's
0: it.
1: Right.
0: So,
1: yeah. But it's good for the planet and it's using. But I don't know if I want to sit on that.
0: Yeah, exactly.
1: Alexi, do you think we can realistically move towards more plant-based design in the future?
0: I think there's always been this tension, like when the first sort of industrial chimneys went up 250 years ago, I believe there was sort of a climate change movement back then. People were seeing all of the smoke and they were coughing and, you know, they were kind of going, this can't be good for us. So, you know, I think there's always sort of been, you know, day and light, like, you know, it's not just sort of like the big multinationals wanting to reap as much reward as they can before the planet dies. Like, I think there's always been, you know, your Bob Browns and your Mahatma Gandhis and your, you know, I mean, there's always been people trying to sort of make the world a better place.
1: Moving forward. Yeah.
0: Yeah.
1: Well, Lexi, really good to talk to you and to hear about this work. It's incredible. It's fascinating. It's bizarrely wonderful. And all the best with the exhibition as well. Thanks for joining us tonight.
0: Thanks so much for having me. Have a lovely night.
1: You too. Biodesigner Alexi Freeman. The news is next. Then we're playing the weekend evenings quiz and it's Father's Day, so let's do it. How was your day?
2: Yeah, hi, look, I'm going to put a totally different spin on this.
3: Well, there's a few different questions here I think are really interesting.
4: I couldn't help myself. I had to call.
5: Yeah, I felt that. I really appreciate it. Thanks for jumping in.
4: Thank you.
5: All the best.
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8: This is ABC News with David Rowlands. There's been another incident with a Qantas plane forcing passengers to be diverted, although this one didn't involve flames. More from Jean Kennedy.
9: A Qantas flight from Sydney to Queenstown in New Zealand has been forced to return to Sydney halfway into the trip due to a potential issue with the aircraft's anti-skid system, which came up as an alert on the flight deck. It's a second incident in as many days. Yesterday, a Sydney-bound Qantas plane from Queenstown was diverted after flames started shooting intermittently from the left engine. The flight involving today's incident, QF121, has now landed back in Sydney, and the airline says passengers will be accommodated overnight before flying out again tomorrow morning.
8: Dangerous conditions fueling several fires in northern New South Wales have eased. A fire burning west of Casino near Tabulum has been downgraded from emergency to advice level after people were told to immediately seek shelter. To the southeast, near Rapville, a Wachanak level blaze has also been downgraded to advice after people were told to prepare to leave earlier today. A separate fire burning near Shannondale, south of Grafton, has also been downgraded to advice. US Envoy Steve Witkoff and Jared Kushner are due to visit Ukraine as part of the Trump administration's latest attempt to broker a deal with Russia to end the four-year-long war. Their Ukraine visit follows talks with Russian President Vladimir Putin in Moscow, as the BBC's Steve Rosenberg reports.
10: The American envoys are now due in Kiev for talks with President Zelensky. To ensure the envoys' security during their peace mission, the presidents of Russia and Ukraine have agreed to pause strikes on Kiev and on Moscow. At the Moscow talks, President Putin told Steve Witkoff and Jared Kushner that the situation was difficult, but he was full of praise for his guests. "I would like to say," Vladimir Putin said, "that working with you is a comfortable experience for us."
8: A technology expert has welcomed draft federal laws that would allow social media users to turn off their algorithms. The proposed laws are set to be unveiled by the federal government later this week, and if passed, would force platforms to ask users whether they want to continue seeing their algorithm or only view their followers' content. Independent

0: tech reporter Seamus Byrne says it's a positive move to mitigate online harm.
1: The really critical aspect to this is that idea that we give a little bit of control, at least, back to the users themselves. You know, we know that algorithms, they are technically personalized to a certain degree, but they are also very much driven by the desires of the platforms themselves in terms of the kinds of content that they feel is the most engaging.
0: Mental health experts say young people are taking their own lives after being preyed on by criminal gangs in sextortion scams. Australia's eSafety Commissioner reports that while women are twice as likely to experience image-based abuse more broadly, 90% of sextortion victims are men. Clinical psychologist Nicola Palfrey from Youth Mental Health Foundation Headspace says it creates disastrous consequences for young people's mental health by creating shame, stigma and isolation.
2: It's the perfect storm of taking a young person, isolating them, pressuring them intensely and making them feel like there is no way out.
0: If you or someone you know needs help, please call Lifeline on 13 11 14. The Queensland Government has approved a new Riverside residential precinct northeast of Brisbane, but has confirmed there'll be no affordable housing mandates attached to the deal. Five private developers will build 13 towers at the Hamilton North Shore riverfront, set to deliver more than 2,000 apartments, as well as commercial and retail spaces. The government will invest $154 million in new roads, sewer and water infrastructure to prepare the site for construction. Deputy Premier Jared Blay has defended the lack of affordable housing requirements, saying it would deter developers.
3: The private sector is responsible for delivering like 98% of homes across Queensland, not government. That's why you need all forms and you need to unlock land right across the state. This land has sat vacant for too long. It needs homes on it and it needs things for homes for people to move into.
0: And Penrith has claimed the NRL's minor premiership for 2026 with a 38-10 win over the West Tigers at Parramatta Stadium.
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6: Hello, it is lovely to have your company. Let's play the weekend evenings quiz. Let's do it. 1-300-800-222 is the number to call. And you know how it goes. It's lots of trivia fun. If you're the first caller, you get an instant prize without even having to play. Well, you'll play the quiz, but it doesn't matter if you get it, you know. If you get the first question right or not, you're still getting a prize no matter what. You get 10 questions right, you get the ABC Evenings fridge magnet and honour, bragging rights and all that comes with it. It's good fun. So let's do this. Let's play the National Weekend Evenings quiz on 1-300-800-222. And we thought, look, while we're playing the quiz, it is Father's Day, so what'd you do today? How was your Father's Day? If Father's Day doesn't factor for you, how was your day anyway? What'd you get up to? 1-300-800-222. And while I wait for you to get to the phone and give me a call, let's listen to the Cars, just what I needed.

There's the cars there with just what I needed, and you've given me just what I needed. You're calling me to play the quiz. Yo-ho! 1-300-800-222 for this Father's Day today. How was your day? And if, yeah, Father's Day is, you know, doesn't clock for you, how was your day anyway? And what do you think anyway? You know, Father's Day, is it, what do you reckon? You do it, don't do it, don't worry about it. As we play the quiz, for us at home, father is currently, or husband, daughter's father, is currently overseas for work. So I think something that was kind of cute and funny, there was a Father's Day breakfast at her school on Friday last week. Oh, sorry, on Friday that just passed. And they had one of those, you know, those like photo walls where you can stand with your dad, or, you know, if it's Mother's Day or whatever have you, take a photo with them and you hold up like a little frame. So I was like, oh, why don't you stand up, hold the frame, but kind of put it off center, hold it off center, and then, you know, use your artistic creative apps to superimpose your dad in the shot and send it to him as a little Father's Day gift saying, look, Dad, you didn't miss the Father's Day breakfast after all. She did, and he loved it. It was fun. It was small. So that was me. What about you? 1-300-800-222 while we play the quiz.

0: All right, our first call and instant winner is James, who is on the road. Hey there, James.
1: Good evening.
0: Good evening. You are our first caller and instant winner. Yeah, you're getting a prize.
1: Just
0: like that, just for being the first caller. How good's that?
1: That's fantastic.
0: Yep, yep.
1: Unbelievable. Father's Day gift.
0: That's it. Yeah, that too. How was yours today?
1: It was lovely. It was lovely. Had a lovely day visiting relatives down in Canberra from Sydney.
0: Oh, nice.
1: Wife's family is originally from there, so it was a good opportunity to get down there over the weekend.
0: Oh, nice. Excellent. Loved it with the kids enjoy it too, obviously, yeah?
1: Unfortunately, kids.

0: are away. One's out of town, and one's definitely out of town in London. So makes it a bit hard.
1: It makes it a little bit hard. But that's where, I don't know, I kind of go, thank you for video calling and being able to, you know.
0: 100%.
1: That's it. So what? How's sort of this, you know, Father's Day and Mother's Day and those sorts of days around in your kind of world? Is it something that, yes, we're all in and, you know, we plan around it and we make it a thing, or is it more like a meh?
0: Well, Father's Day is an easy one. Mother's Day, and unfortunately, well, fortunately for some, but unfortunately for me, I'm in the flower industry. So it makes it a bit tough trying to plan a Mother's Day or a Valentine's Day for that matter. So, yeah, I don't think my wife's had a romantic Valentine's Day since she married me.
1: James, yeah, fair enough. Gosh, if you're in the flower business, yeah, for sure.
0: Yeah, that's right.
1: All right, James, let's head to our quiz. And like I said, whether you get the first question right or wrong, doesn't matter because you're getting a prize. Our first question for tonight, with which sport would you associate the name Aryna Sabalenka?
0: Tennis,
1: that's it. Tennis is correct. Nice work. Since it was discovered in 1846, how many full journeys around the sun has Neptune completed? Wow.
0: Goodness me.
1: I know, right? Since it was discovered in 1846, how many full journeys around the sun has Neptune completed? What do you reckon?
0: Well, it's one of the outer ones.
1: yeah, good. No, this is good, good thinking.
0: Look, it can't be too many. Goodness me. Let's just guess. I know seven.
1: Seven. I think that's a good guess. It's not seven, unfortunately. It's less than that, believe it.
0: Yeah.
1: 1846.
0: Yeah,
1: but James, doesn't matter. I'm going to pop you on hold. Joe is going to take down your details. We're going to send you a book as your prize.
0: Thank you so much.
1: Let him know what genres you like, and we'll see what we can find.
0: Thank you very much.
1: All right, you have a good night. Thanks a lot, James. Happy Father's Day to you. Louise is on the Hume Highway. Hey there, Louise.
2: Hi, how are you?
1: I'm well, thanks. So Father's Day, is it a day you clock or not necessarily?
2: No, my son's father's in Western Australia and mine's in Queensland. So I spent the day with my son. We went swimming. I live in Newcastle. Mm. So we went swimming and walking, had lunch and had a lovely day.
1: What a day.
2: He played a rugby union grand final yesterday, so he was as sore as anything. So it was a very gentle day.
1: Oh, what a day.
2: And now I'm driving to work.
1: Oh, yeah. Hey. Oh, us evening workers.
2: No. It's 4.5 hours, so I leave tonight. And,
1: oh, because you're coming back from... Gotcha. Yeah.
2: Yeah,
1: Newcastle, fair enough.
2: He's driving down towards you.
1: Yes.
2: Work near Canberra.
1: Ah, there you go. Cool. Well, Louise, that just sounds like one of those beautiful, memorable, perfect days with your
2: son.
1: It
2: was lovely.
1: How nice. Yeah. Good on you. All right, Louise, since it was discovered in 1846, how many full journeys around the sun has Neptune completed? It's not seven. It's less than that. Less.
2: I have no idea. Science is not a strong point. I'll go four.
1: Four. It is less than that.
2: Oh, my goodness.
1: I know, okay. Right? Hey, Louise, really nice to talk to you and play the quiz with you. Thank you. Have a great night.
2: Thank you. All right. Thanks very much.
1: Bye. Ellen and Rowan. Hello.
3: Oh, Ellen, you're up.
1: Ellen.
3: Hi there.
1: You coming? Okay, cool. All good. Hey, Rowan.
3: Hi.
1: Did they put you on? They said you can hold the phone, wait for it, wait until, you know, call us when it's our turn.
3: Yeah,
1: sounds
3: much.
1: Pretty typical. Yeah, I know how it goes. I get it. We have to wait in lines while, you know. Yeah.
4: Hello.
1: Oh, hi, Ellen. How are you?
4: Good.
1: Good. How was Father's Day for you? What'd you do for Daddy?
4: I went to the movies with him.
1: Oh, great. What'd you watch?
4: Spider-Man, A Brand New Day.
1: Ooh, is it good? Do you like it?
4: Yeah.
1: Yeah? Can I ask you, was it long or was it all right?
4: About average for a Marvel movie.
1: Yeah. Oh, very good point, Ellen. Very good point. Rowan, you enjoyed the day, no doubt.
3: Yeah, low-key.
1: Low-key, yeah, but nice. Sometimes they're the best ones. Ellen, what do you like to get when you're at the movies? Do you get something to eat sometimes?
4: No.
1: Oh, cool. You just go in, watch and leave. So no popcorn?
4: No.
1: Oh, fair enough. Is that by choice?
4: No.
1: Oh.

0: definitely not.
1: We'll move on from that one. So what did Dad think of the movie?
2: Seven.
1: Okay. Seven. That's not bad. Yeah, seven's all right. But did you have fun, Ellen?
0: Yeah.
1: Yeah? Good.
0: Okay.
1: Yeah, very good. What do you think of Father's Day? Do you, you know, think it's a good day when it comes around? You look forward to it?
0: Just another day.
1: It's just another day. Rowan, do you echo those sentiments?
2: Yeah.
1: Fair enough. Fair enough. All right, to the quiz. We're talking about Neptune. Since it was discovered in 1846, how many full journeys around the sun has Neptune completed? It's not seven, it's not four, it's less.
0: Mom, you have a PhD.
3: Not in astronomy.
2: Guess two.
1: No,
0: no, no. No, I don't want to guess two.
2: Well, mate, it's less than four.
1: Yeah, go low.
3: No one
1: did.
0: Sorry, three.
2: Love you, mate.
1: Are you guys deliberating still?
0: Mm.
1: What do you reckon, Ellen?
2: They said go low.
1: I did.
0: Two?
1: Sorry?
0: Two.
1: Oh, it's not two.
3: It does go lower than three.
1: I know. I said go low, right? It's not two. Oh, it's lower than that. But you've helped the next.
3: I'm done. I'm done.
1: That's
3: I'm
1: it.
3: Ready. I'm done.
1: Cooked.
3: I'm done.
1: Has Ellen has Ellen dropped the mic, Rowan?
2: Yep.
1: Done? Yeah, done.
2: Done.
1: Tell her she's a good sport and a good player. It's been really fun playing the quiz with her. Thanks a lot. Have a good night.
2: Bye-bye.
1: All right, bye-bye. Betty's in Dapto. Hey there, Betty.
4: Hello, Serene.
1: Hi. Father's Day, is it a day or was it just another day?
4: Oh, my age. My father's been in heaven for a long time.
1: Yeah.
4: Okay. And I really think, but a lot of people won't agree with me, but we've had Mother's Day ever since I was a child. But I think the shops decided they needed something in between somewhere, so they created Father's Day.
1: Yeah, that it was Mother's first, and then we're like, oh.
4: I'm a bit of a cynic, aren't I?
1: No, I love it. You know what? You know what my kid's doing, Betty? She reckons there should be a Children's Day.
4: Oh, I agree with that.
1: Yeah, she said, she's like, it's not fair that there's a Mother's Day and a Father's Day. What about a Children's Day? I was like, yeah, you can't.
4: And I think in lots of families, the children rule the race. And the parents do as they're told.
1: Pretty much. Pretty much. Yep. But do you have a nice day anyway today?
4: Yeah, lovely. Yeah, it was a beautiful, good weather and everything, and we can't complain. We live in the best country in the world.
1: That's it. Did you get out today?
4: Beg your pardon?
1: Did you get out today?
4: No, I just sat out on the veranda in the sun, and Adrian brought me lunch to me. And,
1: beautiful.
4: And we did. He did a bit of crossword for me because I can't see much. And,
1: yeah.
4: Yeah,
1: you still enjoy the crosswords? They're good.
4: I love the crosswords.
1: Yeah.
4: Try and learn a couple of new words every day.
1: But... Yeah. For sure. It keeps the grey matter going, as a friend of mine always says.
4: Yes, it does.
1: It does.
4: Everything that you do that you've got to think, including the quizzes and that, it all helps you to remain a bit aware of what's going on.
1: That's it. You're absolutely right. Speaking of which, let's go to the quiz, Betty. I reckon this one's in the bag. Since it was discovered in 1846, how many full journeys around the sun has Neptune completed? We've had seven and four and two. All of those are wrong. It is lower than two.
4: I think it's none.
1: Betty!
4: It's got to be one. Pass it on to the next person.
1: That's it. Do you want me to keep? We're going to keep you on hold as per usual.
4: Yes.
1: Very good.
4: Keep me on hold.
1: Good stuff. Our pleasure, Betty. Always good to talk to you, and say a big hello to Adrian from us.
4: Oh well, thanks, Serene.
1: Thank you. We're playing the National Weekend Evenings quiz. We got Karen and Stan in Rocky Point. Hello.
5: Hey, how are you, darling?
1: Hello, Karen. I'm well, thank you, and hello to you, Stan. Is that Stan giggling?
5: Yes.
2: Giggling, yes. We're by the fire at
5: Rocky Point having a lovely weekend on Father's Day.
1: Oh, beautiful.

0: Beautiful. That turned it into a whole weekend. How nice.
1: Yes, exactly.
2: Great with you. Lots of rum.
0: How's the weather?
1: Beautiful. Absolutely beautiful.
0: Nice, beautiful. You got a good spot, good food, yes. Good company.
1: Yes, exactly.
0: Fantastic. All right. Karen and Stan, this is definitely in the bag now. Since it was discovered in 1846, how many full journeys around the sun has Neptune completed? It's not zero and it's not two. So it's...
1: Thank you to everybody who'd come before. It's number one.
0: Indeed. Oh, gosh, it's good fun. Yeah, it takes 165 years to go around the sun, so it celebrated the first full rotation in 2011.
1: Oh, wow.
0: I know, right? Pretty cool. And then I'm thinking about it, it was discovered only in 1846. That's really not that long ago.
1: It's amazing it was discovered then.
0: Yes. I'm like, surely it goes further back than that. Someone else has done it somewhere in the world. It's got to be.
1: Very true.
0: Yeah. All right. Next question. Who is Reginald Kenneth Dwight, better known as?
1: Elton John.
0: That's it. Elton John's right. Lake Como and Lake Garda are both located in which southern European country?
1: Italy.
0: Yes. Italy is correct. Have you been to either?
1: No. My daughter was married in Lake Como and the other daughter was married in Positano.
2: Positano's right.
1: Yes.
0: Beautiful. Yeah, it's on my bucket list. I'd love to see Lake Como.
1: Yes. I would really love to go.
0: Yep. All right. Filo pastry, chopped nuts like walnuts or pistachios, and syrup, or like sugar syrup or honey, are the layers in what traditional Mediterranean dessert?
1: No, let me think.
0: You got Mediterranean, West Asian, yeah.
1: Yes, the phyllo pastry with
0: chopped nuts.
1: Sometimes nuts, and sometimes it has pistachios.
0: Sometimes walnuts. Actually, yeah, pistachios, peanuts. Walnuts, not probably the popular
1: not
0: one,
1: so
0: but
1: much.
0: It's more peanuts, pistachios, and sometimes cashews. And then you've got that sugar syrupy.
1: Yes, I can't. It's not on coming. The tip of my tongue, but I...
2: And you're a cook.
0: Oh, no.
1: Oh, goodness gracious me. No, it is not coming
0: it's
1: to
0: not
1: mind.
0: Coming.
1: It's not coming to mind.
0: You reckon you need to pass it on, Karen?
1: I think so.
0: Hey, you guys have had a great run on the quiz. It's been so nice to talk to you. Not yet. Not yet, but call again to play. There's always a chance, and it's always fun. Thanks a lot, Karen and Stan. Enjoy that Father's Day weekend of yours camping.
1: Enjoy your evening too.
0: Thank you. We're playing the National Weekend Evenings Quiz. The question, we're up to phyllo pastry. Chopped nuts like peanuts or pistachios and syrup or honey are the layers in what traditional Mediterranean dessert? If you know the answer, you've got a call to play the quiz with me, 1300 800 222.
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0: We are playing the National Weekend Evenings quiz and we're talking about your day. If it was, you know, Father's Day for you, how was your day? And if not, just how was your day in general? John, texter on the text line says, Serene, I believe there should be a long weekend for every Mother's and Father's Day. So kind of like what Karen and Stan were doing. This would allow 3 days to celebrate and visit our grandfathers, dads, stepfathers and godfathers all equally instead of racing around from one side of town to the other side all in one day. You know what, Texter? I reckon you just do it, right? While it's a particular day, it's a weekend, it's a week. Go with it. 1-300-800-222. Tony's in Penshurst. Hey there, Tony.
5: Hello, Serene. How are you going?
0: Very well, thank you. How was your day?
5: Well, I started with a bit of exercise so I could prepare for eating too.
0: Indeed.

0: is baklava.
1: And you've got the other ingredient, rose hip water.
0: Yes, the rose water in the syrup. Depending on whether you're going a bit more Middle East, like, you know, in the West Asian kind of side of things and the Mediterranean. I'm not sure if they put, like, if you get it from, like, the Greek, like some Greek pastry shops. I wonder, do they put the rose water in? I'm not sure. But, good one. Baklava is correct. All right. Who was the first person to perform at the Sydney Opera House singing there while the building was still under construction?
1: Paul Robeson.
0: Good one. Nice work, Tony. All right. This is the song he reportedly performed. Can you name it?

0: Is that Old Man River?
1: It is. Old Man River is correct. Nice work, Tony. Which musician was the father of Jeff Buckley?
0: I don't think I know this one. I'll take a guess. I'll say Steve Buckley. That's wrong.
1: Steve. Oh, go on, Tony. Have a good night.
0: Have a good night.
1: You too. Bye.
0: Bye.
1: Michelle's in Berry Springs. Hi, Michelle.
2: Hey, how are you going?
1: Very well, thanks. How was your day? How's your night? Father's Day in your world or not necessarily?
2: Yeah, we went for a dog walk with Dad and the kids. It was good.
1: Oh, nice. Sometimes, yep, sweet, simple.
2: Yeah.
1: Beautiful. Cool. Beautiful. Is that something you guys do regularly?
2: Once a month they have the greyhound walk on the Nightcliff foreshore with all the greyhounds that need to be adopted.
1: Oh, cool. So you join the... Oh, that's awesome.
2: Yeah.
1: Oh, what a great
2: community.
1: Yeah, we
2: bring our greyhound along. It's great.
1: Yeah, what a great community event.
2: Yeah.
1: Beautiful. Beautiful. Can I just ask, Michelle, do you have a radio on in the background? I'm just hearing some feedback.
2: Sorry about that.
1: No, that's all right.
2: The kids are listening. We're in the car.
1: Oh, gotcha. Hey, kids. All right.
2: She said hey.
1: To the quiz, which musician was the father of Jeff Buckley? It's not Steve Buckley.
2: Yeah, see, you've got me now. I had the baklava answer. Yeah. I don't even know who that is.
1: Oh, yeah. Maybe just go with a name. I mean, Tony took a guess. He said Steve. It's wrong, but I don't know.
2: Greg.
1: It's not, but, you know, hey, we've thrown it out there. Sometimes process of elimination can help the other person, the next person. Hey, Michelle, enjoy the rest of your night. Thanks so much.
2: Cheers.
1: Bye-bye. Berkey is in Smith's Gully.
3: Shireen.
1: Hello.
3: Hello.
1: So your day today and night. Father's Day.
3: My day was wonderful.
1: Yeah.
3: I cut up some timber this morning for some steps.
1: Beautiful.
3: Then I went and saw the mighty Greensboro Football Club triumph over Diamond Creek.
1: Okay. Happy days.
3: And thank you. And then I went to the Union Hotel to watch the wonderful Silver Sound.
1: Oh, how was that?
3: Great Melbourne band. Fantastic.
1: Oh, cool.
3: Really good.
1: That sounds like a fully well-rounded,
3: It was great.
1: Day. That's awesome. Good on you, Berkey. Cool.
3: My babies live overseas, so, it's a tough one, but, yeah.
1: Your babies. They'll always be your babies. In touch with them? No, obviously, heard from them, regularly.
3: Yeah, of course.
1: Oh, fantastic.
3: Of course, yeah.
1: Fantastic.
3: Day,
1: that's good. All right, Berkey, which musician was the father of Jeff Buckley? Not Steve, not Greg. Do you know?
3: Yeah, when Jeff Buckley died, I laid on my bed and cried for about 3 hours. He's my favourite artist of all time. If anyone doesn't know Jeff Buckley, get on to Lover, You Should Have Come Over. It's one of the greatest songs ever. Or The Last Goodbye. It's just sublime, the best stuff ever. And Tim was Jeff's dad.
1: Tim
3: Wonderful
1: was Jeff's dad?
3: As well. Yeah.
1: Nice one, Berkey. Yeah, Tim Buckley is correct. Oh, and you just happened to be a fan on this question. How good's that?
3: Yeah, amazing. Yeah.
1: Beautiful. All right, next question. What is the official language of Mozambique? This one's interesting.
3: Swahili.
1: It's not.
3: Thanks, Graham.
1: Oh, hey, well done on Tim Buckley, and thanks for the recommendations for people to go check it out if they haven't heard of it. Enjoy your night, Berkey. Thanks a lot.
3: You're trying. Thank you.
1: Bye-bye. Cameron is in South Perth. Hello there, Cameron.
4: Yeah, good afternoon.
1: Afternoon. Yeah. How is your day? Is it a Father's Day for you? Is it not? How was your day?
4: It's a Father's Day and a Grandfather's Day, but
1: Beautiful.
4: They don't celebrate.

0: Grandfather's Day.
1: That's wait, is that, that's right. We kind of don't, not even grandparents, right? But doesn't that kind of all get rolled in? So every father, whether you're a father, grandfather. Oh, you reckon there should be separate grandparents?
0: Yes.
1: Yeah. Yeah. Fair enough. So what did you do today?
0: Well, the family's coming over for dinner, so we're waiting for that to happen.
1: Oh, good.
0: Just the first couple have just arrived.
1: Beautiful. What's on the menu?
0: Varied everything.
1: Oh, good.
0: My wife's one of the real top family cooks, and it'll be everything.
1: It'll be a spread, and it'll be special.
0: Yeah, well, every meal's a special with my wife, yeah.
1: Yeah, oh, man. Jealous. Cool. All right, Cameron, to the quiz. Do you know the official language of Mozambique? It's not Swahili.
0: Mozambique. Yeah. Oh, French. French.
1: French. It's not. Yeah, not French. I'm sorry, Cameron. I don't think they colonized. No. Don't think there was no. It's not French, unfortunately, Cameron. Really good to talk to you, and do enjoy, of course you will, that dinner with your family.
0: Thank you very
1: much.
0: All
1: right, you have a good night. Bye-bye. Mark is in Avoca. Hello there, Mark. Avoca or Avoca? Hang on. Avoca sounded right. Avocado. Yeah. Mark, hi.
2: Hi, how are you?
1: Very well, thank you. Tell me about your day.
2: Yeah, good, thank you.
1: What'd you do?
2: Not much, just time with family and kids and, pretty cruisy. Had a few beers and a nice meal.
1: Yeah. Simple day, but a special one?
2: A special one, but a simple one, yeah.
1: Very good. They're always good, aren't they? Mark, do you know the official language of Mozambique?
2: I reckon it's Portuguese.
1: It is. That's the one. Portuguese is correct. Who was the engineer that oversaw the design and construction of the Sydney Harbour Bridge?
2: Yeah, I do know that one, but I can't get it off the tip of my tongue. I'm sorry.
1: Oh, hate it when that happens. Come on, brain, kick in.
2: Yeah, it's not going to happen. Sorry.
1: No, you're going to pass it on.
2: All right, pass it on. Cheers.
1: Well done on Portuguese, though. Good to talk to you, Mark. Have a good night.
2: Thank you.
1: Bye.
2: You too, bye.
1: Julian and David in Chatswood. Hello to you both.
3: Hello.
1: Hi. Do you do Father's Day in your household?
3: We did.
1: What'd you do today?
3: Two or so weeks ago, Dad bought a RC sailing boat.
1: Oof.
3: So it doesn't have a motor or anything. So you're literally just sailing it, but a miniature version of a proper boat. So first we did that, and then we went golfing, and yeah.
1: Golfing, nice. So the sailing, the golfing, 9 holes?
3: There was a little unplanned sort of adventure with the sailing.
1: Uh-huh.
3: It got caught on the other side of the river and we had to do some improvising to get it back.
1: Well, without a motor, did you have some, I don't know, oars?
3: No. It was,
1: It's miniature. Sorry.
3: It's
1: my mind's going.
3: Version.
1: It's miniature.
3: Yeah.
1: So how did you, what'd you do? I'm intrigued.
3: Well, I was hoping you would be satisfied with improvising.
1: Oh, okay, gotcha. I'll be satisfied with it then. We'll leave it at that. David, did you equally enjoy the day? David, did you equally enjoy the day?
4: I did. I had a very large scale.
1: Oh, good. Beautiful. Cool. All right, to the quiz. Who was the engineer that oversaw the design and construction of the Sydney Harbour Bridge?
4: John Bradfield
1: is correct. Which Australian city was the first to host an Olympic Games and in what year? Some after the name of the Australian city.
4: Melbourne, 1956.
1: That's it. Bang on. Melbourne, 1956 is correct. A jury found a man guilty of the 1996 murder of which American rapper this week?
3: This week, that's a long trial.
1: Yeah, it was. Gosh, well, you know, on and off, but yep.
3: Dad, do you know? No, we're not very rappy, this family.
1: Oh, okay. All good, but well done. Nonetheless, good run of the quiz. And good to talk to you, Julian and David.
3: Lovely to speak to you.
1: I'm glad you enjoyed your day and rescued that sailboat. Have a lovely rest of the evening. Martin's in Engadine. Hey there, Martin.
5: Hi, how are you?
1: I'm well, thanks. How was your day? Does Father's Day kind of clock or just how was your day?
5: Awesome. Got my dad out for the bowling club at Engadine.
1: Oh, sweet. Lunch?
5: Yeah, lunch.
1: Beautiful. What'd you have?
5: Oh, I had barramundi. Barramundi and salad.
1: Yum. Yum. Good barramundi. And how's the weather?
5: Perfect.
1: It was a good day, yep.
5: I didn't complain.
1: Yeah, beautiful. Sweet, memorable day as always. Cool. All right, Martin, I've got a little bit of feedback. Is radio on by any chance?
5: Turn it off.
1: Thank you, Martin. Appreciate it. Is it off?
5: Yeah, it's off.
1: Okay, good stuff. All right, a jury found a man guilty of the 1996 murder of... Still hearing it. It's very bizarre. Can you hear me okay, Martin?
5: I can hear you okay.
1: Okay, all right, let me try again. A jury found a man guilty of the 1996 murder of which American rapper this week?
5: I'm sorry, can't think of it.
1: No, that's all right. All good. No problem at all. Always good to talk to you and play the quiz with you, Martin. Thank you.
5: Thanks very much.
1: All right, you have a good night. Bye-bye. Willow is in Perisher. Hello there, Willow.
6: Hello.
1: Hi. How was your day? Is Father's Day a thing in your world, household?
6: We try to.
1: How so?
6: Well, I kind of forgot this morning.
1: Right, yep. How'd you make up for it?
6: Not much. I got my dad a pasta strainer.
1: You got him a what, sorry?
6: A pasta strainer.
1: A pasta strainer. So your dad likes to cook?
6: Yes, yes.
1: That's thoughtful.
6: Yeah.
1: Wait, does he already have a pasta strainer, Willow?
6: Well, we got him a better one. So.
1: Okay. I think I can hear. Is that Dad giggling in the background?
6: Yes.
1: Cool. Dad, did you have a good day?
7: Yes, I had a good day. My daughter was just doing a few snow sports competitions. So
1: sweet.
7: Enjoyable watching it.
1: Yeah, for sure. And are you happy about? Are you happy with your new pasta strainer?
7: Yes.
1: Yeah. And when pasta strainer, are we talking like a colander?
7: Is it one that
1: you run through the pot? Sorry, go on.
7: It attaches, I think, to a pot. So if you've got a big pot, it looks like you can attach a pasta strainer to the pot.
1: Oh, that sounds a bit nifty.
7: No, I know. That's I've never seen anything.
1: Yeah.
7: Like.
1: All right. Give it a whirl. Good stuff. Do you make pasta from scratch?
7: Used to, but not anymore.
1: Oh, okay.
6: Yeah. I didn't know that.
7: With my mum, I used to.
1: Oh, nice. Yeah, yes. Fair enough. Cool. All right. Lovely. Well, I'm glad you had a good day and glad the kids always try. That's what's important.
7: That's it.
1: All right, Willow, you ready for this question? A jury found a man guilty of the 1996 murder of which American rapper this week?
6: Any input, Dad?
1: Oh, Dad should know. Come on. 1996 murder of which American rapper? Yeah.
7: 30 years ago.
1: Yeah.
7: Just trying to think. I have to give it a pass, I think.
1: You reckon? Is Mum around? You got a brains trust?
6: No, we'll just go Snoop Dogg.
1: Snoop Dogg. No, Snoop Dogg's not dead yet. But that was good fun. Hey, good on you, Willow. And, Dad, good to talk to you and play the quiz with you. Have a good night.
6: Thanks.
1: All right, take care. Chris in the York Peninsula. Hello there, Chris.
8: Hello. I just got the most wonderful news from your producer.
1: Oh, what's that?
8: Oh, the next segment.
1: Oh, our niche jobs tonight?
8: Yes.
1: Okay. Oh, am I jumping the gun? So what did he tell you? What? I'll start again. What great news did you get from Joe?
8: To do with aircraft investigations.
1: Oh, it does. Excellent. Yes, yes. That is coming up next hour. It is aviation related. I'm so excited. We're going to be talking with a aviation firefighter.
8: Oh, I'm can't wait.
1: I know. Can't wait. Can't wait, Chris. All right. How was your day? Is Father's Day a thing in your world? What do you think of it?
8: No. We're older people.

0: now, but no, I just gave hubby just his favourite thing he loves in the whole wide world, which is an egg and bacon roll. And then we just watched a couple of movies, and that was about it today.
1: Perfect. What movies did you watch?
0: I watched, we had to do it in two parts, total different taste. I watched My Brilliant Career, John watched some zombie movie while I'm reading a book.
1: Oh, yeah. What did he watch?
0: What did you watch? Apocalypse.
2: No, I was watching a series, The Pacific.
0: Oh, The Pacific, a series.
1: Oh, the series, The Pacific. Okay. Yeah. What a nice cruisy day. That's awesome. Good on you, Chris. All right. So, do you know the name of the American rapper in which a jury found a man guilty of his murder that occurred in 1996?
0: Was it Tupac?
1: It was Tupac. That's the one. Tupac Shakur is correct. Nice work, Chris. All right, name this song and the band or artist performing it. They're not a bad old bunch of live up here. Ah, but you know that it's not
0: family, it's not home. Mm-hmm. Mm-hmm. Yeah.
2: Remember, we're old.
0: Oh, it's not family, is it? No. No. Is it, oh, I don't know, Better Belongs or Family? No. Phil Wickham? No.
1: Not coming?
2: Black Sabbath?
0: No. Black Sabbath. Oh, that's the other thing we watched. We watched the Black Sabbath documentary.
1: Oh, yeah, fair enough.
0: Yeah. All I know is, all I got from the lyric thing, something about Battle Belongs.
1: Say that again, sorry.
0: Battle Belongs.
1: Battle Belongs.
0: Belongs.
1: Oh, belongs, sorry.
0: No, that's why.
1: I'm sorry, Chris, but always good to talk to you. And, yeah, I hope you enjoy the niche jobs. Or no doubt you'll enjoy the niche jobs chat that's coming around next hour. Have yourselves a lovely rest of the evening. Thanks, Chris.
0: You too. Bye.
1: Bye. We are playing the National Weekend Evenings Quiz. The question we're up to: name this song and the band or artist performing it. They're not a bad old bunch of live up here. Ah, but you know that it's not family, it's not home. Do you know the name of that song and who sings it? If you do, you've got to call. You've got to call and play the quiz with me. 1-300-800-222.
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1: We're playing the National Weekend Evenings Quiz. 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But importantly, just have fun playing some trivia with me. 1-300-800-222. Graham is in Queensland. Hey there, Graham.
11: G'day, Serene. How are you?
1: I'm well, thanks. How was your day? Is Father Day a thing in your world?
11: I'm not actually a father, but I ended up giving Dad some money so he could buy some socks, and he ended up putting it towards socks and a new pair of Nikes.
1: Nice. Oh,
11: yeah, that's sweet. What I thought.
1: Yeah, beautiful. Cool. That's awesome. Did you spend the time with, I don't know, it depends if you're in the same sort of, is he in Queensland as well? Is he close by?
11: Yeah, he is. Yep.
1: Yeah, good time. Did you get a chance to see him?
11: Not today, no, but I saw him on Friday and sat down and had a coffee with him and mum and had a great time.
1: Oh, nice. So what do you reckon, Father's Day, is it kind of just really another day without all this commercial stuff?
11: No way.
1: No, it's a day.
11: Yes, we've got to make it a day and celebrate our lovely dads.
1: Oh, that's awesome. Good on you, Graham. Good on you. All right. Question we are up to, it is a sound question. I'm going to play the clue for you again. I'm after the name of this song and the band or artist performing it. They're not a bad old bunch of live up here. Ah, but you know that it's not family, it's not home. Do you know the name of that song and who sings it?
11: I'm going to say it sounds Australian, so I'm going to say possibly Talking Heads.
1: It's not, unfortunate.

0: Not talking heads. There you go. Oh, I'm sorry, Graham. Hey, it's been really good to talk to you and play the quiz with you, though. Thank you so much.
1: Thank you, Serene.
0: Have a good night. Bye. Danielle's in Fremantle. Hi, Danielle.
2: Hi, how are you going?
0: I'm well, thanks. How was your day? Is Father's Day thing?
2: My dad's no longer with us, but okay. Yeah, I'm actually heading out with friends for their dad's Father's Day.
0: So. Oh, nice. Heading out with friends for their Father's Day. Oh, that's awesome. Where are you guys, what are you guys up to tonight?
2: I was just going out to dinner. So,
0: beautiful. Yeah, what's cuisine? I love here. You know, it's kind of, I've had dinner, but I always, you know, when did you
2: have a couple of hours? It's sort of like almost a pub vibe.
0: Oh, yeah. Cool.
2: A bit of everything.
0: Yeah, atmosphere. Yeah. Very good. Oh, how nice. Nice one. We'll enjoy it as you get there and get around. And while you do that, let's play the quiz, right? As you make your way.
2: Yeah. That's exactly
0: we are on a sound question. I am going to play it for you again. I know you've only been on hold not for too long. So I'm after the name of this song and the band or artist performing it. Take a listen. They're not a bad old bunch of live up here. Ah, but you know that it's not family, it's not home. Do you know the name? What do you reckon?
2: I do.
0: Go.
2: It's Father's Day by Weddings, Parties, Anything, and Mick Thomas is the main singer there. Any other day, I might care what you say, but every
0: Saturday is Father's Day. Oh, hang on. Oh, no. Wait, one sec.
2: Oh.
0: There we go. That's what I'm supposed to hear. That's right.
2: Yay.
0: Father's Day by Weddings, Parties, Anything. Nice work, Danielle. Good stuff.
2: Thank
0: all right.
2: You. Thank
0: next
2: you.
0: Next question. Which is the brightest planet in the sky?
2: Oh.
0: Yeah.
2: I should know this one. Jupiter.
0: You know what? No. I would have gone Jupiter too, maybe because of its size, right? You'd think that it would emanate.
2: No.
0: Oh, what were you thinking? What were you thinking?
2: Then I thought, it could be Mars, but I think I've heard it before. That's why I'm really annoyed because I probably
0: I hate it when that happens. Sorry about that, Danielle. But hey, well done on weddings, parties, and anything. We were almost stuck on that one. Enjoy your dinner.
2: Thank you. Thanks very much.
0: Bye.
2: Ciao.
0: Bye. See you later. Andy's in Florey. Hello there, Andy.
3: Hello, Serene. How are you this evening?
0: Yeah, well, thanks. How's your day been? Is Father's Day kind of in your orbit?
3: It is, but in a way. My father passed away a few years ago, so I'm still getting used to having Father's Day without him. But I guess the word commemorate is the word I'm using for. Yeah, I'll commemorate Father's Day by having a...
0: I lost you a bit there, Andy. Yeah, I lost you a bit. Go ahead. You said I commemorate it by...
3: I hope they can...
0: Yeah, I can hear you now.
3: Okay, I'll stand still. I commemorate my father by having a meal that we always loved having, which is toasted sandwiches. So
0: oh, how perfect.
3: I had a toasted sandwich with cheese and silver side.
0: Yes. Hey, I had a toasted cheese. I had a cheese toastie for breakfast this morning with turkey. Like there's turkey slices, the cold meats. So
3: yeah,
0: they just like cold meats and in toasties with cheese are just so yum. And they're great. That's so nice to hear that was a memory with your dad. That's
3: even
0: awesome.
3: Though I would normally use real cheese, but I used the
0: fake stuff.
3: The fake stuff.
0: Totally.
3: Yeah.
0: You got to use the
3: and melt better.
0: Good on you, Andy. All right, to the quiz. Which is the brightest planet in the sky? It's not Jupiter.
3: I've got a gut feeling that it's Venus.
0: Nice gut feeling. Yep, Venus is correct. Good work, Andy. What is the chemical symbol for Mercury?
3: I don't think it's M. But I'm probably going to be wrong because I can't think of anything else. I'm going to say M.
0: Oh. Unfortunately, it's not M, but nice work on Venus. Really good to talk to you. Enjoy the rest of your night.
3: You too, Serene.
0: Bye-bye, Andy. Doris is on the road. Hi, Doris. Hello, Doris.
4: Oh, hello. How are you going?
0: You've been driving all day.
4: We have been driving since 9:30 and we're about an hour from home now.
0: Oh, good stuff. Okay, so how's your day's been spent driving? Was this

0: in sort of Father's Day surrounded kind of thing?
1: Well, my kids are not with us, so they have been with us travelling on the road, but one's gone back to Melbourne, one's gone back to Kalgoorlie, but they still gave me a present to give to their dad, which he got this morning, so he got something for Father's Day, so that was good. Yeah.
0: Nice, excellent. And the driver?
1: We've been driving for 12 weeks, so 3 months, all from Melbourne.
0: How has it all been?
1: Wonderful. Got some really warm weather for the whole time until we've sort of headed south, which is now.
0: Perfect. Oh, good. Yeah. How good's that? And you're almost home.
1: We're almost home, yes.
0: Oh, wow. Yeah. That's awesome. Yeah. All right, Doris, to the quiz. What's the chemical symbol for mercury? It's not M.
1: We think it's HG.
0: It is.
1: Yeah.
0: Doris, HG is correct. Nice work. Okay, next question. Jason Bonham took over from his late father, John Bonham, as occasional drummer of which band? You can consult your brain's trust.
1: We're not sure.
0: Jason Bonham, John Bonham. Drummers, which band?
1: My husband thinks AC/DC, but I don't think so. But anyway, we'll say AC/DC.
0: Unfortunately not. Sorry, no. We couldn't go further. But hey, really good to talk to you. And kick your feet up and rest when you get home safely, of course. Be. Thanks, Doris. Right. Have a good night. Bye.
1: Bye.
0: Josh is in Perth. Hello there, Josh.
2: Hello.
0: Hi. How was your day? Father's Day in your world?
2: Yeah. Okay. I'm a real estate agent, so I drove to Narrage and then I drove to Mandurah and then I've just got back to Perth, about to pick a pizza up for Dad for Father's Day.
0: Picking a pizza up for Dad. Pizza night. Sweet. It really is the little things. I think that's something that's really come through tonight, talking about Father's Day, just these little things, but they have such a profound impact. That's awesome, Josh. Cool. What kind of pizza?
2: A meat lovers with garlic and herbs and a pineapple.
0: And a pineapple?
2: No, and
0: oh,
2: a pineapple.
0: And pineapple. I was like, oh, that's like that's definitely variation off the menu. Okay, meat lovers, garlic, herbs, and pineapple. Is that that's your dad's favorite?
2: Look, it's what I like, and he said to get what I like,
0: Josh.
2: He eats everything.
0: Fair enough. Yep. If you had a preference, you would have gone for it. But he's like, get what you like, and I'll eat it too, and we'll enjoy it together. That's awesome.
2: Pretty,
0: cool.
2: Pretty dope.
0: All right, Josh, Jason Bonham. John Bonham? Oh, hang on. That's the gong, Josh. So this is going to be our last question. No pressure, but if you get it right, you're tonight's quiz winner.
2: Led Zeppelin.
0: Oh, good on you. It's yours. Yay. I'll just repeat the question, though, just for the rest of our listeners. Jason Bonham took over from his late father, John Bonham, as occasional drummer of which band? It is Led Zeppelin, which means... Indeed, tonight's quiz winner, Josh, some good news to share with your dad when you guys sit down to enjoy a pizza together. We're going to be sending you the ABC Evenings fridge magnet as your prize, which you're going to put on your fridge and hold your head up high and be the talk of the town, along with a book, Josh. So congratulations.
2: Cool. Thank you so much.
0: Good stuff. I'm going to pop you on hold. Joe's going to take down your details so we can, send you your prize. Good to play the quiz with you, Josh, from Perth. And well done. Of course, happy Father's Day to all. And, I think that was definitely something that came through tonight. Simple things, small things. It's the little things that have a big, profound impact. And, look, with that in mind, here's Father's Day, weddings, parties, anything.

0: All right, weddings, parties, anything, Father's Day there. Niche Jobs is next. We're going to meet an award-winning aviation rescue firefighter.
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6: Hello, this is ABC News with David Rollins. Passengers have described the frightening moment that flames appeared to shoot from one side of a Sydney-bound Qantas flight soon after takeoff. Qantas says the plane experienced a suspected engine issue after leaving Queenstown yesterday and had to be diverted to Christchurch. Qantas has flown engineers over to New Zealand to inspect the plane as part of an investigation into what caused the issue, with the plane temporarily grounded. One of the passengers on board, Kriti Sita, says there was panic.
7: And we looked out the window and we could see like fire coming out of the engine, and it happened around five times. So we got a bang, bang, bang, and there was like five times fire coming out. And then the people were screaming, people were like, oh my God, and it was, you know, quite scary.
6: Federal opposition frontbencher John O'Dunham says his party did not model what impact a massive cut in the tobacco tax would have on smoking rates. The coalition is proposing an 80% cut in the excise to bring the price of a pack of cigarettes closer to the black market versions being sold in plain sight. It's part of a suite of measures unveiled last week designed to disrupt the illicit trade. Senator Dunham says the coalition hasn't modelled the impact its policy would have on smoking rates, saying the proliferation of under-the-counter cigarettes has distorted the market.
8: That is what is driving increased take-up of these products. And it is very difficult to model and manage all of that in an unregulated setting.
6: The amount of government money allocated to the Whyalla Steelworks Administration has now reached $1 billion. Administrator Cord Amentha has revealed the total figure, while also detailing the South Australian government's approval for $232 million of funding for ongoing Whyalla Steelworks operations. In the online update, Cord Amentha said the allocation was in line with the state budget handed down in June. SA Government Minister Emily Burke says the funding is vital for the Whyalla community and to keep steelmaking in Australia.
7: I think people can understand why we're making the investments. The investments are important. As I said, in the last budget itself, there was money set aside for 2 years to work through the administration process.
6: The Lebanese Health Ministry says four people have been killed, including two women, in the latest Israeli strikes in southern Lebanon. It says 20 others were injured. It comes after the Israeli military said it was launching strikes in southern Lebanon in retaliation for Hezbollah militants firing drones at Israeli soldiers stationed in what it describes as a security zone. The Israeli military issued an evacuation warning for areas near a building in the town of Arab Salim, saying it would strike it as it's used by Hezbollah. Polls have opened in an election that could deliver the first far-right state government in Germany since World War II. Larry Buttrose takes up the story.
9: The vote in the state of Saxony-Anhalt, a region of 2.1 million people west of Berlin, has gained close attention because it represents the best chance yet of a state victory for the far-right hard-line.

0: an anti-immigration alternative for Germany, or AfD. Party co-leader Tino Krupula hailed it as a possible start toward power nationally. This is a translation.
1: So that we finally have the blue revolution here in Germany, in all federal states and on German soil, dear friends, that we make the AfD a governing party here.
0: The election comes at a time of unpopularity for the national government over the economy.
2: A court in Cairo has sentenced 12 people, including an Egyptian celebrity TV host, to death by hanging following a drugs and weapons conviction. The BBC's Yusuf Taha reports.
3: The glamorous television presenter Sarah Khalifa is well known all over the Arab world for her program Mission Impossible, which covers security and crime. She's also a successful film and music producer. She told the judges at Cairo's criminal court that she did not smoke, let alone deal in drugs. The court heard that police seized 3/4 of a ton of ingredients used to make drugs, worth $40 million, from a property used by the group. 9 fellow defendants have been sentenced to life imprisonment, while 7 were acquitted. The death sentences can be appealed to a higher court.
2: And 3 people have died in a suspected stabbing and arson incident in western Japan. It occurred at a cake shop and attached residence in the town of Motusu, north of the city of Nagoya. Local media say a person inside the building phoned emergency services, saying that someone had been stabbed, petrol poured, and a fire started. That brings you up to date with a taste of the latest ABC News.
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6: Hello, I hope you're enjoying your Sunday night, wherever we may find you across the country. We're going to wrap up tonight's show with niche jobs and languages. We're about to meet someone who has just been named Australia Rescue Firefighter of the Year. But what does an ARFF actually do when they're not responding to an emergency? Then the power of words, the words we say, words we see, hear, and the impact they have on us. Evenings. So on Sundays, we like to chat with people about their niche job. And tonight, we are meeting someone whose job is to protect travellers and workers at Australia's busiest airports and be right there and ready to respond to a range of aviation and airport emergencies. Sarah Steinegg is an aviation rescue firefighter for Air Services Australia at the Townsville Aviation Rescue Firefighting Service. Sarah, it's fantastic to talk to you. Can you tell us what an ARFF is and does?
7: Good evening, Rochelle. Thank you so much.
6: Oh, good. I was getting my tongue around the aviation rescue firefighter for air services.
7: I know. It's a tongue twister, and I swear it should be reversed into the other way around because it rolls off the tongue so much better. Thank you, Shireen. Thank you so much for having me.
6: So tell us what you do, what an ARFF is and does, because I just picture a truck coming out of a hangar when I think about it, responding to an emergency. But it's not just that, is it?
7: No, it isn't, no. And we are located around 27 of our most busiest airports around Australia, and one of them is Townsville, which we share with the Townsville RAF base as well. So we're a civilian and we support the military that is here in Townsville. So we've got a little bit of a niche inside of a niche here.
6: It is.
7: Well, our primary job is to protect the flying public. And so we hope nothing happens on an aircraft, and it is the most safest form of transport. But we are here fully just in case. Mm. So if anything happens to an aircraft or in and around the airport, we're here to support the flying public on, could be one of their worst days, or it could just be, in a medical emergency where we can intervene earlier and then hand over to the ambulance or whoever is there. Just in that sort of early intervention if it comes to anything regarding aviation.
6: So can you take us through a typical day, if there is one?
7: Well, yes, luckily, most days can be pretty similar. And so we would arrive at work. We at Townsville do a 24-hour shift. Mm. So that is starting at 8 a.m. and we will follow through to 8 a.m. the next morning. And then we have 24 hours off, and then we have another 24 followed by 5 days off. So starting at 8 a.m. is normally a handover with the previous crew that was on, just to, you know, get informed about what's been happening around the station for the last 24 hours. And then it goes on towards maintenance. So every day is slightly different in regards to maintenance, but it is very important to ensure all our equipment is up to standard every single shift and that our vehicles are ready to respond at a moment's notice.
6: How much of the job, Sarah, is actually being ready for something that hopefully never happens?
7: That's a very good question. We train and train and train for something that may never happen. So, you know, and look, we do train in other aspects of firefighting. So we are trained in motor vehicle accidents, rescue, structure, because there are a lot of buildings still around the airport. And we are trained in advanced first aid as well. And everything sort of comes together because you never know where you might need these types of abilities in an aviation incident as well. But we are definitely, we are trained, and we also go back every 3 years back to Melbourne to our main training facility and update on any further skills, you know, development.
6: Keep refreshing and updating.
7: Correct. Yes, there's always a changing situation. You know, we're trying to bring in greener airports, so that brings in batteries and all that sort of stuff. So, you know, you need to really stay on top of the changing environment of an airport.
6: Yeah. So what does it take to become an aviation rescue firefighter?
7: Personality-wise, it takes someone who cares for a community, cares for people, as well as the physical ability to, you know, be able to carry gear, wear the gear that is quite warm. And also, you know, beyond that as well, you know, you need to be able to turn around and, you know, re-equip your vehicle and be ready for, you know, possibly another response. So not only past that fatigue, but you got to be fit enough to be able to, you know, regain that sort of de-stress and then be ready for maybe another job. Obviously not after a crash, but yeah.
6: Yeah, different. Yes, yes. So is the physical side of the job as demanding as people might imagine?
7: I think sometimes it can get blown out of proportion, but there's definitely a stand, like, you know, you don't know what you don't know, right?
6: Yeah.
7: And, you know, we have a lot of information on our website that can, you know, answer a lot of questions. But it is everything. You know, firefighters are physically fit and have to move a lot of, if they need to, a lot of weight. Could be a whole person, could be a hose, you know, a fully charged line of hose can weigh up to 100 kilos with full of water. So you need to be able to maneuver that around. So yes, it is physically demanding, and but it's not impossible, obviously.
6: Obviously. What about the mental side? Sarah, staying calm when everyone else might be panicking?
7: I know. I've spoken about this one before. It's really weird. I feel like I am calm in chaos.
6: Right.
7: So I think it's definitely something you can learn, and the exposure to certain situations, you will be able to see what kind of person you are once that happens. So you will go, yes, I can, or maybe not. But it's definitely one of those things you can't really practice for, unless, you know, obviously you come across something. You know, you might volunteer, or you might be a part timer in your community somewhere, where you go, yes, actually, no, I want to do this.
6: Yeah.
7: And
6: how much of your training is about working as a team?
7: Everything, to be honest. You might be off somewhere doing something by yourself in regards to, you know, gathering information, but whether you're still in communication with your team, you are relaying that information back, whether you're on your own or working in pairs or as a collective inside the vehicle to achieve this one goal. It's all one team, basically. It's all team. Yeah.
6: If you have just joined us, you're with me, Serene Damacki, on ABC Radio's National Weekend Evenings. What does it really take to protect an airport when the alarm goes off? We're chatting with Sarah Steinegg, aviation rescue firefighter for Air Services Australia for niche jobs. And in a tick, what happens when things get serious?
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6: So, Sarah, without getting into specific incidents, what's it like when the alarm actually goes off?
7: Yeah, so that can be always very interesting because if it's not directly, you know, in front of you where it's super obvious, it could be still a lot of, you know, information gathering because an aircraft can call an issue to the, let's say, ATC, which is the air traffic control. Yes. They can, you know, if they have an issue in the cockpit, they can tell them and pre-warn the ATC, who in also then inform us. So then we're able to respond closer. So obviously it's
6: So you could be on standby for hours. Yeah.
7: Yeah. And it's, so sometimes it can be, you know, instant, right? The he's landed and let's say, you know, the wheels didn't quite fully, let's say, click in. And he's like, oopsie daisy, and then he's, you know, skidded down the runway. And, you know, and then we see it then and there. And, or we have, you know, say they're 10 minutes out, 20 minutes out, even 30 minutes out. So, yeah, go to your standby positions. And in that time, the pilot is going through an array of checks. Look, I'm no pilot, but...
6: Yeah, more on your side of it and what's actually happening once that alarm actually goes off. And you're in your office, I guess.
7: Yeah, gym, office, training. We could, you know, you could be anywhere in the station at that toughness when the alarms go. And, yeah, look, and we try and gather as much information we can from the pilot. They're obviously very busy trying to, you know, deal with the situation on board depending on what it is themselves. You know, sometimes it can just be an indicator on their panel and it turns out to be nothing. But you need to prepare for the worst and then the best.
6: Right,
7: so, yeah. So most of the time they land fine and other times they don't, and that's what we're here for.
6: And so, yeah, so you have to switch from everyday mode into emergency mode, yes, pretty quickly mentally, but not necessarily physically. You know, it's, you're not kind of, again, out of the hangar in the fire truck. Is there a lot of communication happening between the crew while you're responding?
7: So I want to say a little bit, but not too much.
6: Right.
7: Because we can hear everything that's going on from the communications from the pilot, depending on how far out they are, to ATC, and then the fire command is actually trying to gather further information. So what we're trying to do is basically we have a procedure. If this certain alert goes off, we go to this position and we wait and we listen to every bit of information that we can get from the pilot or from ATC who is handling the situation. So yes and no, if we have a moment and it seems appropriate, we will discuss certain things. Mm. Like if this aircraft does not land correctly and it may veer off in this direction, what we may do, does this or if it does that. So we do have these discussions
6: bespoke.
7: And especially if we've got time. And, you know, it depends on the experience in the truck. It could be someone's first day, which quite literally happened to one of our new firefighters on her first day. It could be their first day. And look, as prepared as they are on your first shift, completely qualified, and you get that crash alarm sound, it can be a bit daunting. But,
6: And like you said earlier, when you train to work as a team. So you're all there for each other.
7: Correct. And we have a lot of procedures in place. So if nothing's said, we have a form-up point behind the aircraft. Everything is in place. We're trained to do it. So if no word can be spoken, everyone knows what to do.
6: Right. Wow. Well, what do you think makes someone really good at this job, Sarah?
7: Oh, good question. Because we have an array of people. And you know, you've got tradies, you've got personal trainers, you've got... you know, all sorts. I mean, myself, I came from a hospitality logistics background, you know, and just for that, just that pure wanting to help and enjoy a physical job and be able to combine those two to help someone on their worst day is very rewarding.
6: You mentioned that you come from a hospitality background. What made you want to become an aviation rescue firefighter in the first place?

0: to be completely honest, I had no idea there was aviation firefighters at the airport. And look, and that can go for a lot of people if you're not, you know, surrounded by aviation. So,
1: Or if you're not an air crash investigations tragic like myself. Yep, gotcha.
0: That's correct. So, you know, look, and if you're not exposed to something, how are you supposed to know about it?
1: That's right. You don't know what you don't know. It goes back to what you said earlier as well. Yep.
0: Hence why we do these sort of things to, you know, hopefully inspire the next generation of aviation firefighters.
1: So how did it come into your world? Yeah, go ahead.
0: Yeah, I was looking for another job and I managed to. So before this, I'd already been a rural firefighter and an auxiliary for our state fire service. So I had a background in emergency services. I loved it and I knew I wanted to get into it. So I ended up finding the job on Seek, mainly because I was looking at a different location to where I was at the time. So it was probably the way to narrow it down. And I saw it there and I was like, well, you know what? I've got nothing to lose. It was kind of my just thought in the moment, well, let's just give this a go. And it worked out fantastic. Here we are 8.5 years later, you know, so.
1: And you've been recognised as the 2026 ARFF Firefighter of the Year. What did that award mean to you?
0: Oh, I don't know.
1: It has left you a little bit speechless then, it sounds like, Sarah.
0: Yeah, it does, because I enjoy my job. And, you know, sometimes you do this a little bit extra, you know, and you enjoy working with the community. And I'm just being me. And someone's seen that and thought that was, you know.
1: It's not just someone, it was peer nominated. So what does it mean to know that the people you work alongside see those qualities in you?
0: And I still got to find out who that was.
1: You want to get to the bottom of it. Yeah. And look, I'm sorry, I'm going to keep embarrassing you just a little bit more. You've also been recognised by the Australasian Women in Emergencies Network. What drew you to that work?
0: Oh, yes. And the fantastic thing is I literally just spent the whole day with these amazing ladies from this fantastic group.
1: Oh, I definitely want to ask you about that specifically. So, tell me about what drew you to that work. With Australasian Women in Emergencies Network, and I'll be sure to come back in a bit to the recent work or where you've recently come back from. Go ahead.
0: Yeah. So that one, that nominee, actually, I do know who that one was. I managed to, you know, twist some arms and be like, who did this?
1: You need to stop doing this. Just leave people alone that are nominating you for good stuff and just let them do it and then let just things land the way they land, Sarah.
0: I know. It's just a weird thing. I'm just like, who's talking nice about
1: So go ahead.
0: The AWE is a fantastic national group. I met Alicia through, actually it was really weird. I started doing a bachelor's in emergency management through Charles Sturt University. And I just finished my first subject and I was like, and I seen on Facebook that my local community volunteer group were getting together with our local council to put in a sort of disaster management brainstorm for our community to see, you know, what we need, what the community's thinking when it comes to disasters. And I was like, you know what, I'm literally just starting to, you know, study about this. I might pop down to our local hall and see what this is all about. And that was it. I met Alicia. She added me to the group. And here we are, fresh off Maggie Island with a, you know, with a tan, where we spent the afternoon connecting with other ladies in emergency services, whether that's SES, Ergon. And so it's so good to connect with other women in the industry because, you know, there's not many of us in certain niche jobs.
1: Yeah. Yes. So, Sarah, do you think women still face particular challenges entering emergency services?
0: Yes. Okay. I think so. I'm not too sure because for myself, I was always, you know, quite strong, tall, and, you know, a bit naive in my 20s and didn't think anyone could stop me. So I always just saw myself as, you know, a capable human, not a certain, I don't want to be all gender specific, but I just saw myself as a capable person. I can do this. I can help someone. Let's put this to good use. And, you know, benefits out of it is that you get that joy of helping people. So I don't know whether that's, you know, it may not be for everybody, but I really find women bring a really nice environment to a male-dominated workplace.
1: Is helping people prepare for an emergency actually one of the best ways of reducing the impact when one happens?
0: Oh, definitely. Yeah. Definitely. Whether you put a dollar into preparedness will save you $7 in the long run of not only physically trying to recover, but also the impact emotionally that a disaster can have. If you can lower that risk, it's even better.
1: What's something people might be surprised to learn about the work that happens behind the scenes to keep an airport safe?
0: Oh, that one's a very good question. Stumped me on that one.
1: Oh, no. Well, like I told you, I mean, I didn't, you know, I myself didn't know that it really was a broad reach. I really thought it was, you know, fire, like you're in there, you're in the hangar, the fire truck's there. It's only when you need a brush out of the hangar. But it really is when if I'm traveling as a traveler or our listeners, you know, are travelers, it's really right when we step into the airport, isn't it?
0: 100%. You could be driving into the airport and have a situation. You could have a medical emergency on the way into the airport. Everything. We take care of, you know, the flying public from when they step into that terminal to when they step off it at their destination.
1: Wow. Yeah. That I would say surprised me, because that wasn't something that I thought of when associating with the role that you do. After everything you've learned so far, you mentioned you're 8 years in this. What advice would you give someone listening who thinks, I could do that, just like you did?
0: Yeah, just like I did. Just, you know, pop into the website. Honestly, if this is something you are passionate about, you'll find a way. Set yourself that goal and find out what the process would be to get there. So obviously, you know, there's a requirement to become an aviation rescue firefighter. So if you head to our airport website, it has all the requirements that you require to, you know, apply. Mm-hmm. So write them down physically. All right, this is what I need to do academically. This is what I need to prepare for, you know. And if you put these things slowly, tick away at them, pop your application in, you know, have a talk. Some of our airport fire stations are within reach. Not all of them. So we do need to be situated for the most closest response. Mm. Or, you know, reach out. There's the website, like I said, and maybe you might know someone or someone knows someone in the job. It's always the best way.
1: Yeah. Yeah. All right. Before I let you go, you've just gotten back from Magnetic Island. Tell us about that experience.
0: Oh, yes. So we had, it was just a wonderful day out with the ladies reconnecting. We all have very busy lives, very intense jobs, and working behind the scenes, preparing our cities and communities for disasters. So this one was really nice just to, I guess, we just laid our thoughts, maybe, you know, even our feelings onto, you know, just a piece of paper, and we just shared it and just acknowledged how everybody was feeling the same, but also uplifting. And, you know, we walked away feeling a lot more enlightened, understanding that we're all in the same boat, but we all know we can get out and from under this all together as well.
1: Yeah.
0: And it is very important to feel like you're not alone in all this, as it's a very big industry. Mm-hmm. And it is just to stop. And it was literally just stop, put your phones away, you know, reconnect at the beach, looking at nature, and just taking 10 minutes just to breathe. You know, we need to have our cup full so that we're able to help others.
1: Sarah Steinegg, thank you for your generosity and time sitting with us tonight and talking to us about your niche jobs. Your niche job, it's been wonderful.
0: Thank you so much for your time, Serene.
1: Sarah Steinegg is an aviation rescue firefighter for Air Services Australia for our niche job tonight. Niche jobs, of course, will be back next Sunday night, same time. We're going to be focusing on the words we say and the impact they have next for our monthly languages segment. But just before we do, how about Fontella Bass with Rescue Me?

0: All right, Fontella Bass there with Rescue Me. It is that time of the month where we talk languages with Professor Nick Enfield, Chair of Linguistics at the University of Sydney. And tonight we're asking, does language mess with our heads? Last month we spoke about whether different languages make you feel different or think different. And we're going to dive deeper into a related question. How much power do words have over us? Hey, Nick, it is super duper wonderful to have you back in the studio.
1: Thanks for having me back.
0: Good to have you back, and happy Father's Day to you as well. Have a nice day.
1: Lovely day.
0: Yes. Do you get spoiled? Is Father's Day like a thing in your kind of world?
1: Yeah. My kids were very keen to make it happen.
0: Good.
1: And
0: nice.
1: Concerned that I was having a nice day. So
0: they were concerned that you were having a nice day.
1: They wanted to make sure.
0: It's an interesting choice of words, Nick.
1: Well, they kept checking in with me, you know, you're having a good day today.
0: That's sweet. Yeah. So, as I mentioned, last month we were talking about different like languages, how they make you feel think different. So tonight, does language mess with our heads and the impact our words have, but not necessarily just on the words that we say, given, I suppose, kind of, you know, glancing over your, you know, your notes and your thoughts on this, and obviously just the work that you do, also the words that we see, the words that we hear. And I am going to start with credit cards.
1: It's a good example. We were discussing this example of credit cards, and it kind of kicks off the issue quite well, which is how words kind of nudge you this way or that. So some listeners might have heard of this concept of nudges in kind of marketing and so forth. That is, if you design a space or if you design a message in a certain way, it kind of nudges you in one direction or another. And the people who introduced the credit card back in the 70s discovered this. When the credit card was invented, they brought it in and they said to people, okay, get a credit card. They're really great. And what we're going to do is we're going to put in a credit card surcharge.
0: Okay.
1: So you get the convenience of the credit card, but you've got to pay a little surcharge.
0: Yeah.
1: Okay. And so people didn't quite like that, and they were kind of thinking, well, what do we do? How do we get people to kind of, you know, better uptake of the credit card? And somebody got the bright idea of saying, oh, hang on a second. So let's say the product costs $100. We slap on a surcharge for the credit card. Maybe let's do it the other way around. We'll make the product $101, and we'll give you a discount if you want to pay cash.
0: Okay. Oh, okay. Love that. Yeah.
1: So there's these two phrases, credit card surcharge and cash discount.
0: Yeah. Although it's the opposite nowadays, isn't it? Buy online for a discount.
1: Yeah, that's right.
0: But same concept, I guess.
1: Same concept. And so the idea, what they discovered, and you know, psychologists have since come to understand this, they discovered that people were much happier to use the credit card when they sort of, you know, thought that this was the basic cost of the thing, and they're quite happy to forego the $1 gain. You know, they just, oh, we'll let that go. But when you decide to slap on a cost, so there's this sort of psychological orientation to what's called loss aversion. People, you know, people don't really want to have something taken away from them, but they're happier to somehow

0: forego a potential gain. So what they found was that this little bit of wording difference, cash discount versus credit card surcharge, was one of these things I just mentioned, was a little nudge that caused people to be much happier to, you know, go out and get a credit card and start using it, which was what they were trying to do. So it's a good example of how you see a bit of language around you, you don't really question it, but actually under the surface, under the hood, as it were, it's kind of nudging you in one direction when you don't quite realize it.
1: Yeah. And can I, like, would I even add to that that sometimes we do realize it, but we still do it anyway? It's like, oh my, and we'll complain. So it's the, so we're onto it, we see through it, but, you know, we're doing it anyway. It's like the whole 19, this is 1990, this is $19.95, or it's $599.
0: As opposed to 600. Absolutely. So we it's funny, we are quite well tuned in to some of these ploys. But as you say, we're kind of not very good at resisting them.
1: Try.
0: Under the surface, though, I think, I mean, that's kind of a tip of an iceberg. And most of the time, you know, the $599 thing is kind of obvious. I think, you know, any self-respecting child looks at that and goes, that's kind of weird. Why don't they just say $600?
1: That's right. Somehow
0: we still get affected by that, and it continues to manipulate us.
1: Yes, it does indeed. Like early bird discounts. Have language scientists been studying this for long, Nick?
0: Yeah, so I mentioned the psychology of this, and in psychology, this kind of theories about how we get nudged and you know, these fields of research in behavioral economics, that's pretty new, relatively speaking, but linguists have been looking at these kind of issues for a much longer time. So if you go back into, you know, go back 100 years, 150 years, you start to see, you know, early thinkers, well, of course, the people have been thinking about language for millennia, but certain thinkers, particularly when they were looking at languages that they hadn't encountered before in Europe, for example, they began to think, oh, that's interesting, as we talked about a month or two ago, when you learn a language other than your native language. So, for example, if you're coming from German or you're coming from English, and they were starting to think, well, what is it doing to our thinking when we learn these other languages, like Chinese or Sanskrit or Native American languages? And they started to come up with theories that these languages made you think differently. And the problem was that they didn't have very good theories about exactly how that happened.
1: Yeah, I was wondering, is it linear? So I guess, yeah, is it, if I'm thinking in English in the context of what we just said about credit cards, am I thinking in the same way if I'm thinking about credit cards in Arabic?
0: Well, no guarantee that it is, actually, because, you know, the tools that you have for thinking are very much borrowed from whatever language it is that you speak. And so,
1: especially if it's a primary language, secondary language.
0: Sure. Well, you can become very good at speaking a second and a third and a fourth language, and you can be sort of manipulated just as easily in that other language. But, you know, I think the rules of how languages affect us really are different from language to language. The problem with those early thinkers, some of them, so a famous example was Humboldt.
1: Okay.
0: And he had this view that some languages were better than others in a very kind of strict sense. So he was trying to say, well, you know, these ancient Indo-European languages like Sanskrit were better because they made you think straight and they sorted your thoughts out.
1: And that's blanket better?
0: Blanket better because they're more logical and this kind of thing.
1: It's a big statement.
0: Yeah, well, it was kind of outrageous, of course, because what it misses, of course, is that languages have many different functions, and you know, he was disparaging about certain languages, Chinese and Native American languages to a lesser extent, But of course, this was quite silly because those languages are incredibly well designed for the, you know, the worlds in which they operate.
1: Yeah.
0: So, you know, every language is pretty well adapted for the world that it's used in.
1: Yeah.
0: And it's just, of course, that those are quite different worlds.
1: They are. So tell us about Benjamin Lee Wolfe.
0: Well, he was, this is sort of around about 100 years ago, working in the United States, and he was working actually before he became a linguist and a researcher. He was working as a fire insurance guy. And,
1: interesting.
0: So he would
1: talk about language.
0: Yeah, well, he would turn up to these places that had had a fire, you know, a sort of factory had burnt down or a workplace had had a fire, and he'd have to investigate this. And he noticed that when he spoke to people who'd been in these fires, that they spoke about the situation and how they believed that that whatever it was not actually flammable. So an example might be something like there was a substance that was called spun limestone.
1: Okay.
0: And they said, well, you know, I didn't think that this stuff would burn. And it turned out that spun limestone had some, you know, some flammable material in there, and it, you know, it would burn quite nicely. Another example would be scrap lead. And of course, you don't think lead's going to burn, but actually this is a substance that has these kind of paper sheets in between it. And he started to think, oh, that's interesting. So people are kind of citing their beliefs about what's around them based on the labels that these things have.
1: Okay.
0: And so they're getting nudged. They're getting kind of caused to think, oh, well, there's no danger here, so I'll smoke my cigarette, or, you know, I don't have to pay special care with fire and so forth. And his conclusion was that language, because of these bits of wording that are around us, and he was sort of anticipating the something like the credit card study that would come, you know, 50 years later, that's causing us to act in certain ways without really thinking very much about what we're doing, is that in a sense we take the way the language packages reality, we take that to be, you know, a faithful description, and we act accordingly.
1: What about Australian languages and directions, Nick?
0: So a lot of work came out of, you know, Wolfe and his conclusions, and many studies have been done on languages around the world.
1: Okay.
0: So the interesting thing about studies, like, for example, about how we talk about directions in Australian languages are the following. So in many Australian languages, by which I mean Aboriginal languages, you talk about sort of where things are,
1: mm-hmm.
0: not in terms of left and right, but in terms of north, south, east, west.
1: Okay.
0: And you do that at a very local level. So you might say, instead of saying this glass of water is to my right. You know, you'd say this glass of water is to the north of
1: me. Right, right.
0: And, you know, so that sort of sounds curious and interesting, but mm-hmm. as soon as you start to try to use a system like that, you realize, oh, hang on, I actually have to track where is north, south, east, and west. So right now I'm sitting here in this studio in Parramatta, and I actually don't know which north, south, east, west right now. But were I from one of those communities speaking one of those languages, I would have to keep track of that.
1: Yeah.
0: Because if you say to me, you know, I say, well, where's the salt? And you say, it's just to the south of you.
1: South of me.
0: I should know which way south.
1: And that's not being figurative, right? It's not saying south as in south means behind me.
0: No, it's.
1: Is the way I've just said that weird anyway?
0: No, it could be that.
1: Because north is in front, south is.
0: It could, but if you're using south and north, east, west correctly, then they definitely have no relation to which way you're facing.
1: That's
0: the way that they work. So what that all means is that if you're speaking a language like that, you actually need to track certain information. Mm. Where's north, south, east, and west? And that's anticipating what's going to be said. So it's not just for fun that you're tracking that, but you need to track that information in order to use the language.
1: Mm.
0: And you see that in other parts of language. So, for example, not all languages will mark something really simple like singular versus plural,
1: mm-hmm.
0: right?
1: Mm.
0: You know, English is one of the languages that does mark that, and other languages don't. And if you do experiments and just show scenes or pictures to people and get them to remember what they see – you find that people who know languages that have to mark plural, mm-hmm.

0: more likely to notice whether certain things, you know, they might see owls in the picture or they might see, you know, frogs or whatever.
1: Yep.
0: But they're more likely to remember whether it was one or more than one.
1: Okay.
0: If they speak a language that requires them to keep track of that, right, mm-hmm. because they need to mark it when they're speaking.
1: Mm.
0: So this is another way in which the language you speak is going to kind of nudge you. And this is not just a matter of, you know, the differences between two languages, but just your own native language is requiring certain attention from you to things in the world. And that's kind of, well, messing with your head in a certain way because it's giving you a task to keep track of all the time.
1: Yeah. Interesting. Okay. Roots and Rhythms of Languages, if you have just joined us on ABC Radio's National Weekend Evenings, it's our monthly languages chat with Professor Nick Enfield, Chair of Linguistics at the University of Sydney. And tonight we're exploring how much power words have over us. How much do they, mess with our heads? And in a tick, can, I suppose what we've been talking about have a, or have practical consequences?
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1: So, Nick, let's talk about some of the practical consequences of what we've been talking about here in terms of these words and how, especially if we're bringing in other languages, how they can mess with us.
0: Well, there's a lovely study that was done a few years ago that I think illustrates this really well. And this was a study done in Perth of cardiac emergency calls.
1: Okay.
0: So they were just looking at, you know, how we can improve how the emergency call interaction gets done. And they started out by just looking at the script that the call taker gets. So, mm-hmm. you know, you get trained, you use certain kinds of questions. First thing you do is figure out who's called, where they are. And they were given a script and what they were supposed to ask was, tell me exactly what happened.
1: Okay.
0: And as it turned out, some of the people who were taking these calls, instead of saying, tell me exactly what happened, they said, tell me exactly what's happened. A subtle difference.
1: Apostrophe S.
0: Yeah. So one is what happened, one is what's happened. So someone calls and it's a man in the bathroom. His wife is slumped to the floor. She's having a cardiac episode.
1: Okay.
0: And he's asked, tell me exactly what happened.
1: Mm-hmm.
0: And he goes into the story of what happened. Well, we were
1: right
0: in the bathroom.
1: Oh, so
0: just
1: that
0: brushing
1: goes
0: our
1: from
0: teeth.
1: Long version to short version?
0: Yeah. So that difference between what happened and what's happened is that when you ask what happened, you're going to get a little narrative. You're going to get someone telling you a little story of what happened. But what's happened is a present perfect construction, the linguists would call it, which refers to which focuses on what is the situation now. And people will essentially get to the point quicker if you ask that question with the apostrophe S. And so the researchers who looked at this, they had enough of these calls and the data about the dispatch times, and they discovered that you would get a faster dispatch time if the question that you asked was, tell me what's happened, precisely because you're nudging the listener to responding in a certain kind of way. Are you telling me a story or are you giving me a report on what's the case right now?
1: Yeah, story versus a report. That's incredible and just impacted by an apostrophe S. Nothing else has changed in that.
0: No.
1: What about crisis negotiation?
0: Well, it's a kind of similar finding. Again, really helps to see what the practical consequences are. So this was a study done in the UK of crisis negotiations. So they had transcripts of, conversations between police crisis negotiators and people in crisis. So this might have been people who were, threatening self-harm or they were threatening to harm relatives and what have you. And one of the things that crisis negotiators try to do is to get the person in crisis

0: is to keep talking,
1: mm-hmm.
0: right? Yep. To keep talking with them and not to hang up and not to walk off. And so often they'll say something like, you know, can we just speak some more? Or I'd just like to keep talking to you.
1: Mm.
0: And what these researchers looked at the difference between those two verbs that I just used, speak
1: yep.
0: versus talk.
1: Okay.
0: And what they found, what they just looked, well, okay, when did they say speak? When did they say talk? And how successful was that? You know, how likely was it that the person in crisis was going to reject this request to keep, to stay in conversation?
1: Yeah.
0: And they found that when you use the verb talk, people in crisis are more likely to reject and, you know, cut off the conversation.
1: If you use the word talk as opposed to speak.
0: Yes. So, you know, well, this is really interesting because they can't, in that particular study, they found that this was a, you know, a solid effect. They were able to see that this made a difference.
1: Okay.
0: So in terms of, you know, making a recommendation, they can say, well, you know, let's use the word speak as opposed to talk because it seems to work better.
1: Okay.
0: And exactly why that is still an open question. It's still not known.
1: You've made me think of what comes after each one. You know, when it's, and even I'm thinking about what we do kind of here when we're thinking about speaking with our guests, speaking with as opposed to talking to.
0: Right.
1: So you've made me think of those two words that come, or those two, what are they, prepositions that come after those two words. Does that have something? And I think about this when, you know, when in a parent and child situation, you know, don't talk to them or at them, speak with them,
0: because
1: you can't talk with them. Doesn't land.
0: Does
1: it? I don't know. Have I gone off? Have I derailed
0: this? It's an interesting question. I think, I mean, for me, I think talk is a little bit more of a commitment from the other person, because talk for me kind of projects the idea that there's a conversation and there's more of a commitment to.
1: Oh, yeah. Like, can we talk?
0: Back and forth.
1: Okay.
0: Whereas speak, you know, speaking, maybe less so, but you know, I'm speculating, and
1: yeah,
0: you know,
1: what I think's
0: fascinating here is that you can still, without knowing why it is, you can still detect that there's that effect, and you can still make a recommendation.
1: Make a recommendation without even having to have the explanation. Doctor's appointment, Nick.
0: Yeah. So again, a similar kind of study where experts started to notice a problem and started to wonder, well, what, you know, what's going on here? So the issue with doctor's appointments was, this was a study done in the US where they noticed that people would come to see their GP, mm-hmm. they'd have some issue, and they would often have a second issue, or maybe also a third one.
1: Okay.
0: Right? Now, it's quite important to actually know what might that second issue be, right? Because sometimes one symptom, you're going to interpret it differently if you realize, oh, there's this other second thing going on, right? And from a patient's point of view, maybe you don't see a connection. Mm-hmm. So what they found was, you know, there was this problem because people weren't being forthcoming about other issues they had. So they said, let's do a study of, you know, how should we ask a question of our patients to get them to talk, you know, tell us more about what they need. So they said, let's split these doctors into two groups. And with one of these groups, we're going to get you to ask the following question. Do you have any other concerns that you'd like to discuss today?
1: Okay.
0: Sounds like a very natural question,
1: mm-hmm,
0: right?
1: Mm-hmm.
0: The other group, they said, let's change the word any and replace it with some.
1: Okay.
0: So do you have some other concerns you'd like to discuss today?
1: Okay.
0: And they found there was a strong effect that if you say any, then a lot of people will say, no, I don't.
1: Mm.
0: But then later when you know, in a study like this, what you do, of course, is the patient leaves the doctor's office and then you check in with them and you say, look, we're doing a study. Actually, we really need to know, is there another problem? So then they were able to measure the extent to which people said, no, they didn't, but actually they did.
1: Yeah.
0: And the discovery was that using the word any, as in do you have any other concerns, makes it a lot more likely people are going to say no, even though they do.
1: It's like when you shop, right? Can I help you with anything else? No, thank you. I'm good.
0: No, exactly. And you find it's a very natural way to talk.
1: Because
0: with
1: we're
0: any.
1: Used to it. It's almost a sign off.
0: That's right. It's a shutting of the thing down.
1: Yeah.
0: And we naturally

0: Do it. So very frequently you hear, does anyone have any questions?
1: And then we have to, I'm not going anywhere unless you, we'd have to, like, as it's basically, like, you're basically making sure that I'm not just saying this, I mean it.
0: Yeah, that's right. So there's something about the word any, which it's what we call a negative polarity item, which means that it sort of invites a no answer. So what
1: We've
0: we need
1: got,
0: to do is to really say, what questions do you have? Something like that.
1: What questions do you have as opposed to do you have any questions? All right, we got a couple more that are so worth going through, and I want to make sure we can really quickly touch on them. And just on the text line, worth calling out, a texter says, "I think speak is a higher status word than talk." Go on that thought. All right, sign language and attention getting. So, yeah, you can't say "Hey," instead we're kind of using some physical cues.
0: Yeah, that's right. So this is an interesting case where, so with sign language, in communities of the deaf and hard of hearing, sign language is of course visual, and this is a different kind of way in which language you speak of has a consequence on the things that you can do with language. So it's different from understanding a word differently. But in this case, it shows something about the kind of language you speak kind of changes how you use it. So if you're speaking a spoken language like we're doing now, and you need to attract someone's attention, well, you can just shout out, "Hey," or something like this, right? So you call out to them, and it's if you hear them, then you'll turn your head, and strike up a conversation. Whereas if you're using sign language of the deaf, then doing that when you're not being looked at by the other person is not going to have an
1: That's right.
0: effect.
1: That's right.
0: So it means that the nature of the language creates a different set of behavior that you have to engage in. So you have to walk around to the front of the person
1: So
0: to
1: that they
0: get
1: can see
0: into their
1: you.
0: field of vision, or you might bang on the table to create a kind of a vibration of this kind of thing, or actually sort of touch the person. And I mean, I like this case because it's not about word choice, but it's about the kind of language you speak and how it kind of impacts on on the way we act.
1: So I guess your final thought, and because we're going to crash it, we can't crash into the news very quickly then. Does this mean people are walking around controlling each other with language? Yes, no, or both?
0: Oh, it's both for sure. So, I mean, I think that the mistake we often make with language is that we kind of think of it as a this invisible medium, and in fact, for us, it is. It's, the famous water for fish type of thing. We use language without really questioning it. It's a tool for us, and we can use language to influence others and be influenced by others. So I think partly the answer is yes, when we use language, we are controlling each other in the sense that we're nudging each other's attention this way and that. We're getting each other to come to certain conclusions and not others along the lines that we've been discussing today. So, I think the answer is yes, we're controlling others and being controlled if we're not paying attention. And if we're not being mindful about the word choices and the language choices that are around us. But as long as we try to kind of learn those lessons, try to think about word choice mindfully, then that way we can kind of get out from under those invisible forces.
1: Yes. And that's not to say that everyone's malicious, right, Nick?
0: Not at all,
1: Not
0: not
1: at
0: at
1: all.
0: all, not at all.
1: Thank you so much for coming into the studio. Like I said, it is a real privilege to be able to have you with us and have a face-to-face conversation with you. Can't wait till next month and what next month will bring us. Thanks so much, Professor Nick Enfield.
0: Thanks very much.
1: Thank you. Professor Nick Enfield, Chair of Linguistics at the University of Sydney, will be back with us next month for more Roots and Rhythms of Languages. You've got Nightlife coming up in an hour's time with Suzanne Hill, I think, which, oh, we don't have Suzanne. Okay, that's fine. That's all right. We're looking to get Suzanne. So while we do, Nick, you don't have to go anywhere. You're still hanging with me. We can chat a little bit more. You haven't left yet. You're not out the door. And while we were talking about what we were talking about and thinking about what you're thinking about, one thing we didn't get a chance to talk about is obviously other languages and bilingualism when it comes to this stuff. Is there a general statement you'd make about that? I guess with only a few seconds,

0: Do all languages do it same or different?
1: All languages will have to cover some kind of aspect of our reality that we can adequately organize our lives, adequately communicate with each
0: Yeah.
1: other for the purposes of social life. And that means that each language is going to be well suited for the cultural context in which it's spoken.
0: Okay.
1: But this world, of course, is full of many different cultural
0: Yeah.
1: contexts.
0: Yeah.
1: So as soon as you shift and bounce
0: Yeah.
1: between one or the other, then that's even more need for that kind of mindfulness and
0: Yeah.
1: awareness in order to,
0: Yep.
1: keep control
0: That's
1: of our
0: it.
1: thinking as we move between one and another
0: Thank
1: language.
0: you, Nick. Thanks so much and enjoy the rest of your night. Nightlife is coming up in an hour's time with Suzanne Hill with a few seconds to go there. Suzanne, how are you going? Okay, I thought I just heard her in my ear. All right, here's the news that's
2: This is ABC News with David Rollins. Passengers on board a Sydney-bound Qantas flight that was diverted due to engine issues after taking off from Queenstown in New Zealand have praised the crew's handling of the situation. Footage of the plane showed flames intermittently shooting out of the left engine, forcing the Boeing 737's diversion to Christchurch. Qantas has since sent engineers to Christchurch to investigate the matter, with the plane grounded until the investigation is complete. Sari Ellie Kramer, who was on board, says the crew made sure that everyone remained calm.
3: They handled it really well and it was quite calm. And they just said, look, the engine seems to be operating normal now, so we're going to land at Christchurch and then, yeah, see what's happening.
2: US envoys Steve Witkoff and Jared Kushner are travelling to Kyiv for talks with Ukraine's President Volodymyr Zelensky after meeting Russian leader Vladimir Putin in Moscow with a new proposal to end the more than four-year war. More on this from the BBC's James Landale.
4: President Zelensky said he had spoken to both men and was ready for a substantive conversation. The Kremlin said Vladimir Putin had held 3 hours of constructive and frank talks with the US mediators. It said Russia's president had spoken of tangible advances on the battlefield and the need to address the root causes of the conflict, language that gave no sign he was ready to compromise. The White House said Mr. Trump's envoys had discussed substantive plans for next steps and looked forward to equally productive meetings in Kyiv.
2: A German newspaper is reporting the country's government is planning a package of measures to strengthen its defences against drone attacks, cyber intrusions and other forms of Russian sabotage following a failed airport drone attack last month. The Interior Minister, Alexander Dobrindt, has told the newspaper that Russian attacks have become a part of daily reality, but Germany can defend and protect itself. Russia has long rejected allegations it's carrying out operations in Western Europe and has denied involvement in the German airport attack, saying it will respond to what its foreign ministry spokesperson has called anti-Russian action. The Albanese government will release draft legislation forcing the social media giants to allow users to turn off their algorithm. Jane Norman has more.
5: There are really two key planks of these new regulations. The first is to give social media users the ability or the power to opt out of algorithms. And the concern really is that users have no control over algorithms and that it really highlights or promotes more sensational and radical content. And the second part of this digital duty of care legislation is to put the burden on social media companies themselves to seek out and take down content that's considered harmful.
2: Detectives have laid charges following the death of a man in northern Victoria early yesterday morning. Emergency services were called following reports of a violent altercation at a caravan park in Merrigan near Shepparton at around 3 o'clock. Police say they found two men who appeared injured, one of whom was unresponsive. One man, who was aged 30, died at the scene, while a 28-year-old man was taken to hospital with non-life-threatening injuries. He was later released from hospital and arrested. He's been charged with one count of murder and remanded to appear in court tomorrow. Still in Victoria, where authorities say three people allegedly attacked by an axe-wielding family member in eastern Victoria have sustained very extreme injuries. Police are searching for 48-year-old Peter O'Ryan, who allegedly assaulted his parents and brother at the family's property on Cowles Road in Tyres yesterday afternoon.

0: afternoon. Two of the victims were airlifted to hospital with life-threatening injuries. Detective Senior Sergeant Rod Finlay is urging people to stay away from Orion as he's believed to be armed. He says it's some of the worst offending he's ever seen.
1: Yeah, so the injuries, very, very extreme, very serious injuries. You know, a lot of injuries requiring really serious treatment by ambulance, and then they've been flown for immediate surgery down to the Alfred Hospital, and they're currently in intensive care at the hospital.
0: Queensland police are investigating a fatal crash on Magnetic Island off the coast of Townsville. Emergency services were called to Horseshoe Bay Road following reports a moped and a car had collided just before midday local time. The female rider, a 74-year-old Canadian national, died at the scene while the driver wasn't hurt. Anyone with relevant information or dash cam footage is being urged to come forward. This is ABC News.
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4: Systemic racism and cultural issues within institutions. This is Speaking Out. I'm Larissa Behrendt. The Australian Parliamentary Inquiry into Racism, Hate and Violence, directed at Aboriginal and Torres Strait Islander people, concluded its public hearings in August and is scheduled to deliver its final report later this month. The inquiry was established following a series of targeted anti-Indigenous abuse and high-profile security incidents, including an alleged attempted terror attack at an Invasion Day rally in Perth. The situation gives us an opportunity to have important conversations about systemic racism and cultural issues within institutions more broadly. Tanya Hosh is a champion for social justice and a staunch campaigner for the empowerment of First Nations people. From grassroots advocacy to driving policy shifts in sport and governance, she's reshaped institutions and has been at the forefront of national conversations around recognition, inclusion and justice. Professor Lyndon Coombs has worked in Indigenous affairs for more than two decades. He's held senior executive roles within the New South Wales government, including executive director of policy and research at the New South Wales Department of Aboriginal Affairs. He was my co-author of the Do Better report into systemic racism within the Collingwood Football Club. Tanya Hosh and Lyndon Coombs, welcome to Speaking Out.
10: Thank you.
11: Thanks.
4: Tanya, you've recently given evidence to the Parliamentary Inquiry into Racism, Hate and Violence against Aboriginal and Torres Strait Islander people. What did you most want the committee to understand?
11: I think for me, I wanted them to understand just how all-pervading racism is. It's not just a single incident or occurrence of experiencing racism. That's the problem as much as just how widespread it is and how it just impacts every fibre of your being because it becomes so compounded. That was one of the messages that I wanted to get across. And I'm also aware that because of some of the privileged positions I've held previously, that there may be a belief that perhaps someone like me has been able to avoid the experience of racism. And one of the points that I really wanted to make was that I can't think of anywhere I've worked where racism hasn't been part of my experience.
4: Lyndon, you also gave evidence at the inquiry. What were your messages?
10: Similar to that, certainly the pervasiveness of racism, and we spoke also about our program, Call It Out, which we've established for Indigenous and non-Indigenous people to report

0: incidences of racism. We wanted to get across, particularly that when people do notify about racism, whether it's in their workplace, at schools or other places, it's not the first time that they've experienced that. Often it's, you know, the 10th, 20th time and they've just had enough. And so I wanted to really guard against this idea that Indigenous people are really quick to call out racism when it's maybe not there. We're actually really slow. We actually give people a lot of opportunity to make corrections, to not say certain things, to not behave in a certain way. And over a period of time, it gets to be too much. So we really wanted that there. And we wanted to try to start working towards a system. So through Call It Out, we can gather data about where racism happens and how often it happens. And we can collect that data and start to get a bit more, not exactly scientific, but a bit more targeted about things that we might be able to do in response to both mitigate that happening and then deal with it when it does happen.
1: Tanya, you expressed disappointment that so few governments were prepared to front the inquiry. What does it tell us when governments are reluctant to submit themselves to scrutiny about racism?
2: Well, I mean, obviously it could be one of many things, but none of them are pleasing. I think, you know, not being prepared to come forward, you know, suggests that's not a priority. That they don't have a view worth sharing, that they're not listening to the reports of racism that they must be receiving. And certainly, I think, just wanting to avoid having to answer questions about systemic racism in particular, that we see coming through all sorts of systems that governments are responsible for, whether we're talking about, you know, the criminal justice system, employment policies and standards, whether we're talking about even, you know, what happens in sport. There's a lot of entities funded with public money that definitely seem to be lacking a willingness to be accountable for the experience of racism that Australian citizens have when interacting with them.
1: Lyndon, inquiries that touch on racism or see racism as a cause are not new. What do you think would need to come out of this one for you to believe that it had actually made a difference?
0: What I'd really like to see is some clarity that this is a real issue, some clarity that it has significant impacts. One of the things in Call It Out that really, there was a penny drop moment for me, because one of the key things in the last report was about racism in school against our kids. And we know what a difficult time January 26 is for Indigenous people in this country. And so it demonstrated that racism kind of spikes around that time. And then we get our kids going back to school in that environment. And I had never thought about that too deeply until this year in that report, and it really broke my heart. You know, and when we talk about absenteeism of Indigenous kids, we need to remember things like that. So, yeah, an admission or some clarity around what it is, what it does, and how we can fix it.
1: I'm going to just pick up on something you've said there, which is the fact that you're work through Call It Out has highlighted the issues in schools. One of the striking features of the inquiry was the evidence about online racism. NITV told the inquiry that negative comments on its Facebook and Instagram pages increased 300% between January 2024 and April 2026. And I suspect, Tanya, that this is a world that you have been quite exposed to, particularly in the kind of work you do, but especially in your work around constitutional reform.

0: Have social media platforms fundamentally changed the scale and intensity of racism experienced by Indigenous people in your experience, and what do you think can be done about it?
1: Yeah, I'd say absolutely. You know, in a previous role I had with the AFL, we established an MOU with the eSafety Commissioner, who was very supportive, just based on the amount of racism that was being targeted to First Nations players in particular, but also women in the game, African players, players of colour in general. It's another avenue through which people can express racism and can do it from a safe distance, from their perspective, often with anonymity, that gives them another form of protection. I think we're fortunate that we live in a jurisdiction that has an eSafety Commissioner, where Australia has sought to reduce the sorts of harms that can be meted out on social media. But when it comes to dealing with racism in particular, we still have a really long way to go. The benchmark for the eSafety Commissioner under the Act to provide a consequence for racism is extraordinarily high. And I've certainly seen some of the most shocking expressions of racism directed at athletes through their social media accounts, which, you know, in many respects they're expected to have as part of, you know, responding to the fan base and sponsorship requirements and things like that. So it is part of their workplace, it is part of their work. And certainly I thought I'd seen and heard it all, but it never ceased to amaze me some of the extraordinary racial hatred that I would see expressed to other people through social media.
0: Lyndon, no doubt you've been observing that through the work you do with Call It Out. Are we seeing a change in racism towards First Nations people, particularly since the Voice referendum, or are we just seeing old racism finding new platforms and political permission?
2: Probably a bit of both, but certainly we found, you know, through our work at Jumbunna, we interact with our communities all over the country on a range of issues. And after the referendum, there was a distinct sort of closing down, not of communities as a whole, but communities not really wanting to engage. And it just felt like they were taking some time to heal, to talk to each other. Because, yes, the referendum had a very deep impact. And certainly, you know, again, through the Call It Out data, embolden people who held certain views to say, well, clearly the majority of the country feels this way, and we've seen lots of comments along those lines. You know, and while the result of that referendum certainly doesn't mean that, a lot of people took it to mean that. And so we saw that spike. And I guess one of the other things, just to pick up on one of Tanya's points, when we did the Collingwood report 5 years ago now, I think, and it was based on the complaints of Heredia, he raised not just racism, but misogyny, homophobia as part of the issues. And I've always, I think it was my closing point at our appearance was, it's never just racism. So where you find racism, you're going to find other poor behaviour, whether that's misogyny, homophobia, a range of other things. So the importance of identifying racism goes some way to correcting other bad behaviour.
0: Tanya, as someone who's worked in the anti-racism space, why are institutions still so much better at declaring zero tolerance for racism than they are at dealing with it when somebody actually makes a complaint?
1: That's such a good question. You know, certainly I think institutions do want to give the impression And speak to the intent that they'd rather racism did not exist or appear, which is a easy thing to say, but much harder to act on. I think, you know, most of us recognise that certainly, you know, no one institution or individual is going to be able to completely eradicate racism given the pervasive nature that Lyndon and I have already mentioned. But certainly, you know, my advice has always been you do have to be consistent. And I think it's consistency where people definitely drop the ball. There's a lot of mixed messages that are sent about what's acceptable when there's a inconsistent approach to dealing with these sorts of discriminatory matters, almost as if people are unreasonable in bringing it forward. It's an inconvenience, and it's also, I think, a reflection of the willingness of people to hold their own communities, whether that's their workplace or, you know, broader social institutions, accountable for such behaviour. I don't think, you know, there's nothing fun about calling it out, and, you know, then acting on it once you know about it does require a real dedication, and unfortunately, we just don't see that consistently. So very easy to say we have zero tolerance, but unfortunately, we don't see proactive approaches being deployed very often or thoroughly to really demonstrate that that's truly the position that organisations hold.
0: AFL culture has also been in the news recently following allegations of sexual assault and a breach of the club standards involving the Sydney Swans. Lyndon, what are your observations about the challenges in how clubs and commentators respond to these kind of incidents?
2: Yeah, there's been certainly a variety of responses, and it's difficult dealing with allegations, which they are at that point in time, but it's never out of place to reinforce those principles and how the behaviour should go. I'm sure, well, I know that these clubs put a lot of work in to the players around their off-field behaviour and the types of things that fly. But I guess one of the things that was of interest to me, and again, sort of looking back on the Collingwood report, we saw that once those allegations were made, they were taken seriously, those players were stood down. Now, when I look back at instances of racism in AFL, the players aren't stood down. They're often given the opportunity to do anti-racism training and to learn and grow from the experience. But there's a very different response to those things. And that was, I guess, one of the findings of our report was, you know, the players knew if they came to training late, if they were caught drink driving, a range of other poor behaviours, they knew there was a penalty. But when there was racism, no one really knew what the consequence of that would be. And so I think it goes back to that point about being a bit more, I guess scientific, a bit more targeted around what racism is and means and what its effects are and what the consequences are for people.
0: Tanya, with the work you've done over time, do you see there's been an evolution in the way that clubs respond to complaints and questions around their culture, and how much work do you think there still needs to be done?
1: I think if you look at sport overall, and let's face it, sport is a really big part of the footprint and media landscape in Australia. So many of us consume it and enjoy it. It's a very much sought after source of entertainment. I think that sport overall has become much more attuned to their need to carry some degree of social license. And I think when you think about that, one of the best indicators of sports in my mind coming to terms with that realization was during COVID, because obviously sport did have to cease for a period of time, and the restrictions on enabling sport to come back was important to a lot of people. But it did send some really strong signals about the way that society expected athletes and sporting organisations to hold to the same social standards as everyone else. And so there was that opportunity to really see a reflection of that being understood in a new way. I think that sporting clubs are definitely more aware that times have changed, that standards are being expected to be upheld with more regularity. But as Lyndon's been explaining, you know, it is still very difficult to come forward with a complaint about racism. It is a scary proposition to not know if you're believed. And I think one of the biggest system changes we still need to see is to ensure a lot more diversity of experience in decision-making roles to help ensure the best results from these complaints. Quite often they're adjudicated by people who have zero lived experience or are well equipped to deal with the more physically orientated rules of a sport, but are much less comfortable or aware about the other breaches, which are all part of the integrity of sport and keeping a game fair.
0: You're listening to Tanya Hosch and Professor Lyndon Coombs. We've been dissecting the recent parliamentary inquiry into racism, hate and violence directed at Aboriginal and Torres Strait Islander people. We'll return to the conversation shortly, but first here's some new music from Lauren Ryan. This is Speaking Out. I'm Larissa Behrendt.

0: the changing nature, drivers and impacts of racism and hatred directed at First Nations Australians. Joining me is Tanya Hosh and Professor Lyndon Coombs. Lyndon, sport has sometimes described itself as being ahead of the rest of Australia on race. What are your reflections?
1: Variable. I think there's been some really good things done through sport. We've seen, you know, pivotal moments in both AFL and rugby league where that's been brought to the forefront. Indigenous rounds that I think are generally done well that promote Indigenous players, but it's a difficult comparison because I don't think we do it well anywhere, really. In society, even in the most progressive of workplaces, I think there is still just this not a full understanding of what racism is and looks like. And as I say, the effects of that, one of which I referred to previously about the impact of racism on our kids not wanting to go to schools, and that happens in workplaces. It's another data point from Call It Out that Indigenous people leave workplaces because of racism, and often they'll do that quietly without that organisation knowing. And so I think there's a real long way to go, both in education and correction, how we deal with that when it comes up, because a lot of people understandably get really defensive. Most people don't want to think that others think they're racist. But we have to find a way to cut through that and be serious about it.
0: Tanya, what does accountability look like? Is education enough, or does there need to be consequences?
2: Yeah, I think education is essential, but in and of itself, it doesn't solve the issue. You know, if you reflect on the 20 plus years of the reconciliation movement in Australia, there's been a huge amount of education provided through that process, a huge amount of investment in activities through schools, through universities, through workplaces, and in the public sphere more generally. And yet that hasn't resulted in the eradication of racism. And I think anyone that understands racism would understand that it was never going to. I think education is important, but education and policy settings don't change people's beliefs necessarily. And often what is behind people's beliefs and behaviours is, you know, or behind their actions is their beliefs and their behaviours. So I think the consequences are important. It's part of establishing a baseline that does say we have zero tolerance towards this behaviour. There does need to be a consequence to back up those words. And it definitely gives people time for reflection. I think sport's always so interesting because it's inherently a social activity and it brings people from all walks of life together, and as it should. And when it's at its best, it's an incredible mechanism for social health and social cohesion, almost like few other things are. And it can, as Lyndon said, do a lot of very good things. However, if sport operates as an ecosystem that doesn't take racism seriously, it is definitely going to fester. And I remember a number of years ago when there was England was in the championship game in the round ball football, and it was relying on some penalty shots, and those shots were missed, and they happened to be men of colour who took those shots and missed them. I remember thinking at the time, I just imagine that racism in Australia is going to increase as a result of that incident, seeing the public racism that those players endured as a result of missing those shots. And certainly, I definitely did see an uptick in

0: community level sport racism. Was getting calls from people all around the country from all different sorts of sports. So they sport speaks to each other and speaks to all of us in ways that I think really requires sport to take more seriously their responsibilities as standard bearers against racism.
1: Well, I can't miss the opportunity while I have you both here to ask you about a couple of other issues. Lyndon, immigration has become a hot topic in the national debate. What are your observations about why this is a critical issue in Australian politics?
2: I probably have a strange view of that. Is that I have this sort of unproven theory that sort of after a period of moderate or what some people would think as progressive government, there seems to be a correction and people wanting something else, and it's racism and immigration has always been that thing. We saw how John Howard used it, and it's being used the same way. And unfortunately, it looks like a political cycle, and a way for the Conservatives, who are really bereft of serious policy ideas, they can always sort of open the bottom drawer and pull out the racism and immigration issues, and it seems to work, unfortunately. So that's kind of my unproven, unscientific take, is that it's sadly become part of our political cycle, intellectually lazy, but unfortunately effective in some ways.
1: What are your thoughts, Tanya?
0: It's a great question. I definitely agree with Lyndon about this being a part of the cycle of discourse in the country. When things get difficult for people with cost of living and all the various challenges that come with that, when people start to feel that their needs aren't being met, I think frequently it's easy for people to start thinking about, well, whose fault is that? And often people will say, well, it's the government. Yes, let's all blame the government, but who else can be held responsible for the lack of housing or, space in public transport and all of the costs that seem to go up under these sorts of inflationary pressures? I think it's unfortunate that some political narratives seek to exploit that. I think it has a direct impact on people who are seen to be immigrants. It's entirely unfair. It targets people in ways that are racist in their intent. And I think that, exploiting that for votes is really, really poor form. It isn't evidence-based and it's not doing anything to make it easier for us to get on top of the challenges at their root cause. And I just think it's a cheap shot.
1: There are, of course, enormous geopolitical shifts at the moment. There's a war in the Gulf. There's a trade war being waged by the Trump administration. Lyndon, what are your observations on what we're seeing, and what concerns you about the current international geopolitical climate?
2: Some of my biggest concerns are the apparent consolidation of wealth. You know, those same political currents of racism, anti-migration, just punching down on largely disadvantaged people and groups that aren't part of the main group, or people see aren't part of the main group. Lots of hate against transgender and other people in different ways, and there's just this kind of meanness of politics that seems to be pervading at the moment. that yes, the corporations getting richer by the day, stock markets doing extremely well, while people themselves aren't, and they're seeing that every day, and that seems to be a current that I think is most evident probably in the US, but when that happens in the US, it obviously has significant effects around the world. So yeah, consolidation of wealth and a mean politics of destruction are my concerns.
1: What about you, Tanya, from where you sit?
0: Yeah, look, it is really concerning because there are so many wars going on at the moment. It's hard to keep track, which obviously does feed into people's fear about, you know, what impact is that going to have on me, my family. If you've got family members in those war zones, I can only imagine how frightening every day must be. I'm concerned about, I think, the lack of leadership that speaks into to all of this. I understand that it's politically very volatile, and that Australia's got to manage a number of key relationships across the globe, and can appreciate that that is a real challenge to get that balance right. However, I think, you know, seeing greater leadership to help us understand the values that are underpinning the decisions that are being made on our behalf would be really valuable. And it is something that is a bit hard to grasp in the day-to-day domestic political system. And again, I do see that at sometimes that can be exploited to the benefit of this dissent-based politics that we're seeing more and more of. And overall, I think it does do harm to the social fabric, to social cohesion. And, you know, then we end up with terrible incidents that don't come down to one political action, but I think a lack of institutional and really strongly established rules about how we live and work together, and the standards around that, regardless of what might be happening in other parts of the world.
1: Well, you've both made some excellent points about what we should be worried about, but thank you so much, both for the work you both do in this space, but also for sharing your insights and thoughts with us on Speaking Out. Tanya Hosch and Lyndon Coombs, thank you so much for being here.
2: Thank you.
0: Thanks for having me.
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1: For a lot of blackfellas, country music is more than just a genre. It's practically a way of life. So when country music legend Dolly Parton passed away last week, the outpouring of love was immense, and it got ABC archivist Tasha James curious about the Indigenous women who've made their mark through country music. For this week's edition of Flash Black, Tasha is taking you back in time to meet two remarkable women who quietly transformed the Australian country music scene.
5: 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This is Flash Black from the ABC Archives. Today, you'll meet the Aboriginal women who've helped shape the sound of black country music.
6: I've grown up listening to country music, and I just like the fact that everything's so true and they sing from the heart, and just everything about it, so you just relate to it so well.
7: Now, let's face it, Aboriginal people are have been in love with country music for as long as I can remember. And most certainly when I was growing up, it was

0: one of the big things in our family besides football.
1: Established in 1973, the Tamworth Country Music Festival has always been a place for mob to express themselves. And just like our friends in America, who were using rhythm and blues, we used country music to tell our own stories. Singers like Jimmy Little, Bob Randall and Roger Knox have led the way when it comes to black fella music. But when it comes to black women in country music, two women quietly started carving out a space as far back as the 1960s. Oriel Andrew and Wilga Williams. Oriel Andrew grew up in Alice Springs as the youngest of seven children. Oriel moved to Adelaide at the age of 21 to pursue her dream of singing.
2: A lot of people thought that I was a Maori because I had very long, thick black hair back then. And I even had Maori people speaking to me and asking me, talking to me in their language. But I would sing and I'd mention, oh, this song is, you know, sing little songs about Aboriginal culture or people. And I'd just say, oh, I'm Aboriginal from, you know, Aranda girl from East Aranda girl from Alice Springs, and I'm proud of it. And honestly, sometimes you'd have people come up and say, but you're not that dark.
1: Before long, Oriel had a regular spot on Channel 9's Country and Western Hour, making her the first Indigenous woman to appear on live television.
3: Mum used to play the harmonica. Old Dad Simo played it. He'd play the button accordion. But Mum, for an Aboriginal woman, she loved opera. And she loved Mario Lanza. And, you know, there's a song in the air, but the sweet señorita doesn't seem to care. She used to sing that. And you had to go really, really high. Mum would go really, and we'd be singing along with her, and she'd get that high note, and we'd get, ah! So we'd stop and let Mummy finish the song. And she loved Winifred Atwell, you know, on the old Goanna piano. So that was our influence with country music. And, of course, I thought, well, I'll sing country music.
1: While Oriel was making a name for herself in South Australia, back in Tamworth, Wilga Williams was finding her voice and starting a band with her husband, Harry, called Harry and the Outcasts. Wilga's career took her far beyond Australia and saw her appearing on international TV shows like The Tonight Show, starring Johnny Carson, and The Morecambe and Wise Show, as well as performing at the London's Palladium.
4: It was hard to get recognised for Aborigines in country music. What about for you being a woman as well?
5: First up, it was sort of hard because I wasn't a sort of a lead singer. I was always a harmony singer. And then the crowd sort of started singing out, sing a lead, sing a song, sing a song. So I sort of started going out that way and playing bass. I'd rather be just in the background, but Harry sort of pushed me to the front all the time. And so there's not very many Aboriginal country music women that's singing it, but they're gradually starting to come through now, you know.
1: Thinking about the twin legacies of Oriel and Wilga, I wanted to see how it's impacted current day country music singers. Kirsty Lee Akers tells me about her inspirations and why country music is so important to her story.
6: Well, growing up in the very beginning, it was my nan and my mum and one of my aunties in particular. She spent a lot of time with me teaching me how to play guitar and teaching me different songs. And then as I got a little bit older, it was people like Auntie Oriel Andrews. I used to hear her on the radio a lot, and especially growing up where I did, we lived not far from each other. So she'd often be performing on shows and we'd be there watching, or I'd get a chance to get up and sing it as well. And other than that, my biggest inspiration in the world was Dolly Parton. Losing her last week was just, it was honestly like losing a family member. It's crazy to say when it's someone I don't know, but she just played such a big inspiration in my life that that's what it felt like at the time. I think that's the one thing that I really love about country music is the storytelling side of it. I've never really sort of understood certain songs where there's no story behind it and they become really popular just because of the beat or whatever. I'm one of those people that really love

0: the story of a song, and that's what gets me hooked in. And I try and do that with my music. If I could emulate anyone's career in just a tiny fraction of it, it'd be someone like Dolly. And I think the reason why she is so universally loved is not just because of her music, but she was just an amazing person, and she did so much for everybody. And you know, in the future, I would love people to sort of think of me like that in the same way. Growing up, there was a handful of Aboriginal female artists, not just in country music, but artists in general, that I could look up to, because they didn't have the same opportunities that, you know, many of us have today. So it's been very important for me to represent my heritage and where I came from. And especially now, as a woman in country music, it's really important that I represent my heritage, and I'm proud of it, you know, where I come from and the women that came before me as well.
1: The story of Indigenous women using music, particularly country music, to tell their story is one that can sometimes be pushed to the sideline. But this is more than just history. It's a legacy that continues through the next generation of Indigenous country artists. So next time you hear an Indigenous woman singing country, listen for more than just the song. Listen for the generations behind her. Listen for the women who picked up the microphone before her. And remember, their voices are not just part of the past. I'm Tasha James, and that was your fortnightly Flash Black.
2: That was your fortnightly Flash Black, hosted by Tasha James and produced by Janaea Gibbs-Muir. This week, they wanted to honour Dolly Parton by reflecting on the legacies of Indigenous women in country music over here in Australia. And like everyone else, I'll be missing Dolly Parton too.
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2: Before we go, I wanted to take time to honour the legacy of Indigenous boxing legend Tony Mundine, who passed away this past week, aged 75. A Bundjalung man, Tony was born in Byugal near Grafton on the New South Wales north coast. He came to Sydney in the late 1960s during a time of significant social and political change in inner city Sydney. His transition to boxing was historic. A four-division Australian champion, he would go on to challenge for a world championship in 1974 against Argentina's Carlos Monzon. Tony was famously never beaten by another Australian. The Tony Mundine Gym in Redfern, which Tony started in the 1980s, had an open-door policy for anyone who wanted to train. It became part of the fabric of Redfern.
5: And now for Speaking Out's Aboriginal profile.
6: A good career, long career, 14 years, and 96 fights for 65 knockouts and 8 titles, and I haven't been beaten by an Australian in 14 years, so what more can you ask for?
7: Tony Mundine, a boxing sensation with an extraordinary record. Mundine was born at Byugal near Grafton, northern New South Wales in 1951. He left home in search of a rugby league career in Sydney. However, his personal pursuits changed direction when he was introduced to the boxing ring under the guidance of trainer Ernie McQuillan. McQuillan guided Mundine through his career until 1980. A boxing profession was also inspired by Lionel Rose's world bantamweight title fight.
6: When Lionel Rose won the bantamweight champion of the world in 1968, I was in Wee War then. I was traveling from Wee War to Sydney in a train, and I was listening to the fight on the radio. And so I came to Sydney, and I went out and I met Lionel when he won the world title, and he came back to Sydney at the airport, and I went out and I was lucky, we were one of the Aborigine guys who went out there and met him. And I was a young guy too, but maybe since meeting Lionel, I just sort of, and also I played rugby league, football, and then I went to the gym and started to train and never looked back. You know?
7: Mundine was relatively immature as a boxer, having only 2 fights before a main event. He won the first of 8 titles in 1970, taking the national middleweight crown from Billy Chules. Success followed in 1972 when he won both the Australian heavyweight and the Commonwealth middleweight titles.
8: Sterling shifting around, left hand there by Sterling. Oh, good left hand by Mundina. Left hander, and down went Sterling. 3, 4, 5, 6.
7: His big chance for glory came in 1974 when he challenged the formidable Carlos Monzon in Buenos Aires for the world middleweight crown. This time, Mundine was outclassed and lost the fight in the seventh round.
6: At the time, it was very hard, and there was a great fighter, a world champion called Carlos Monzon. I fought him, but, you know, he stopped me in the seventh round, but at least I was there and I had a go, and I was very young, but, you know. I can't knock it. I got to a stage that I fought for world title and I'm only too proud to be there, you know.
7: Was it immaturity at the time that you lost?
6: Yeah, it was a bit immature. And also, you know, it's very hard to go to another country to fight him in his own backyard. I spent 8 weeks in Buenos Aires in South America. And but it was very hard because, you know, I was really shy and it was... training out every day and away from home and away from your family. It's a big thing for every guy to do, but I went down and...
7: Mundine announced his retirement after the Monzon fight, but in the same year he made the first of several comebacks. Now campaigning as a light heavyweight, he took the Australian and Commonwealth Championships. He finally retired in 1984. In a career spanning 15 years, he earned world ratings in three divisions. He's the only Australian to have won two Commonwealth titles, finishing with 8 all told. He scored 65 knockouts, a record for Australian boxing, and he was never beaten by an Australian boxer. In retirement, Mundine was involved in a project initiated by Aboriginal people to establish a gymnasium in the inner city suburb of Redfern in an attempt to address the problem of unemployment, alcoholism and street crime. Charles Perkins was at the inauguration when he was the Secretary of Aboriginal Affairs.
9: The opening of the Tony Mundine Gymnasium is a very symbolic thing. A lot of Aboriginal people have wanted this sort of establishment to recognise a bloke like Tony Mundine for the good things he's done for the Aboriginal people of Australia and for Australian society, to bring blacks and whites together. People look at this sort of a building and the symbolism of it all and say, well, the Aboriginal people are getting their act together, they're cooperating with each other, they've got ventures like this planned for other places. And it's good to see the federal government giving it support, and of course the state government too.
7: Designed to gather in the street kids and give them a sense of self-image, Mundine provided the ideal role model.
6: I'm a guy that all my life I didn't drink or smoke or touch drugs, and even today I don't do that sort of stuff. So fitness-wise, I'm pretty fit like any other young guy. I might be on paper, I'm getting on age way, but when, on stamina and energy, I still got, and I think I can do a lot for the young kids these days. At least go and talk to them and tell them that someone done it, and I done it, like every guy from Grafton. Well, I was born in Grafton and read a place called Bayugo. I did it, and it's all over, you know. It's like a big dream to me. Sometimes I sit there, lay down in my bed, boom, and think about my days when I used to be a nice young kid and out there touring the world and fighting in different parts of the world, like France and Italy and England and South America, Africa. So it's like a dream, but I always say to myself that I've done it.
2: That's the late Tony Mundine, who passed away this past week, aged 75. He will be deeply missed across the entire Australian community. His standing within the Aboriginal community is unmatched. Our thoughts are with his family. That's the show for now. Join us again next time for more stories from across Indigenous Australia. Speaking Out is produced by Janae Gibbs-Muir. Our senior producer is Jay McAllister. And as always, you can find us on social media via ABC Indigenous or on ABC Listen, along with our Titter Show Away, hosted by the fabulous Rudy Bremer. This week, Rudy will take you to the NGV in Melbourne, where Future Country is bringing together emerging and established artists for intergenerational exchange and cultural continuity. I'm Larissa Berendt, and this is Speaking Out.
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A very different place. 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Allegations of how the broadcaster used his power to abuse young men are being heard in court at the moment. So, what happened? What does the evidence say? And what will the judge believe? 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

0: Hello, this is ABC News with David Rollins. US envoys Steve Witkoff and Jared Kushner have arrived in Ukraine's capital, Kyiv, in an attempt to instigate renewed peace talks to end the war with Russia. The two representatives have come from Moscow, where they met with Russian President Vladimir Putin yesterday. The BBC's James Landale has more.
1: The mood music here in Kyiv is fairly low-key. Diplomats are not expecting a massive breakthrough. The general consensus is that there's going to be a tough winter of fighting ahead. And only then, come next spring, they think it might be possible that there's a potential window for some kind of change in the status quo if both sides think that talking might be better than fighting. But at the moment, most people seem to think that the conflict will continue.
0: A technology expert says there are hopes that draft social media safety laws will mitigate exposure to harmful content online. The federal government is set to unveil proposed laws this week that would allow users on platforms like Facebook and Instagram to turn off their algorithms and just see content from those they follow. Independent tech reporter Seamus Byrne says that algorithms have been used to push dangerous content.
2: Engagement has been this critical issue where they are opting towards the sorts of content that actually is more extreme because that's the kind of thing that gets people reacting, gets people commenting and sharing. And ultimately, that's the sort of content that then arrives in everybody else's feeds as well.
0: Dozens of bushfires have threatened homes and major highways in southeast Queensland and northern New South Wales today, before firefighters gain control thanks to an improvement in conditions. Harry Buttenshaw has the story.
3: Temperatures soared above average in southeast Queensland, with total fire bans in place for Ipswich and the Lockyer Valley. A large blaze burning at Plainland west of Brisbane caused major traffic delays along the Warrego Highway, and authorities expect it to continue burning over the coming days. Meanwhile, in northern New South Wales, people near Tabulum west of Casino were told to shelter in place as an emergency level fire burned out of control. Two Watch and Act level blazes burning near Rapville and Shannondale also had firefighters on high alert. All three fires have since been downgraded to advice level.
0: Western Australian Government Minister Rhys Whitby says it's very brave of the parents of two Australians killed in Mexico to travel there for the trial of their alleged murderers. Callum and Jake Robinson and their American friend Carter Rhode were killed during a surfing trip on Mexico's Pacific coast in 2024. A prosecutor in the case has asked for 210-year jail sentences for each of the three men who have been charged with their aggravated homicide. Mr. Whitby says the brothers' parents, Deborah and Martin Robinson, are doing what they need to do.
4: So my thoughts are with them. It's going to be quite a harrowing experience for them to hear the evidence and to sit through that, but I think they want to be there for their boys and to see justice is done, and we all hope that justice is done.
0: Ash from a volcanic eruption has caused six airports in Indonesia to suspend flight operations, including hundreds of flights at Jakarta's Soekarno-Hatta International Airport. Anak Krakatau, a volcano between the Indonesian islands of Java and Sumatra, has been erupting since late on Friday. The operator of Soekarno-Hatta International Airport says 58 international flights have been affected, while Singapore Airlines and Malaysia Airlines say they've cancelled flights to and from Jakarta for the rest of the day. The eruption has also halted some school activities and fishing. In sport, Penrith has claimed the NRL Minor Premiership for the fourth time in seven seasons after outplaying the West Tigers 38-10 at Western Sydney Stadium in the last match of the regular season. Andrew Moore reports.
5: It was a great first half by Penrith to put the Minor Premiership beyond any shadow of doubt. They led the West Tigers 26-0 after a five-try first half. Two of them scored by winger Tom Jenkins, taking his tally to the year to 30, and he shares the Ken Irvine medal for the most tries this year with the great Alex Johnston. Wooden Spooner St George Illawarra beat Parramatta

0: at 24-22, but the finals kick off Friday night elimination, South against Newcastle at the Sydney Football Stadium. 4 o'clock Saturday, qualifying final, Warriors against the Dolphins in Auckland. Saturday night at the SFS elimination, Cronulla against North Queensland, and Sunday afternoon, Penrith against the Roosters.
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2: Hello, nightlifers. How are you doing on this Sunday night? We have lots of great conversations coming your way. First up, we're going to start with geopolitics with our occasional guest, Dr. Ben Zala. We're particularly going to look at America's relationship with a number of countries at the moment. If you have questions, if you have thoughts, 1-300-800-222 is the number to call. We're going to explore whether local tourist information centres, you know, the type you might pop into to grab a map or maybe a loo stop when you get to a new town, are they as important as they used to be, given all the information that we have available literally at our fingertips on our smartphones? In This Week in History next hour, we're going to celebrate the 49th anniversary of the Voyager 1 space probe. We will do that with somebody who was involved, someone who was part of the imaging team, who helped work on the cameras and work out what pictures would be taken as Voyager went on its way. So that should be a fabulous conversation. And something a bit different in our history quiz tonight. If you were listening last night to the pop quiz, you'll know that we cross-pollinated our two quizzes this weekend. So last night, our pop quiz was based on history in pop culture. Tonight, it's a quiz on the history of pop culture. So that should be fun. And in our final hour, there is some new music heading in your direction. So I very much hope that you can stick around with us here tonight.
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2: Yes, we're going to kick off with geopolitics tonight. We've got our resident international relations expert, Dr. Ben Zala, with us. There is plenty to dissect. The Iran war's flaring up again 6 months after this so-called quick war started. Relations between the US and its closest neighbour, Canada, have taken even more of a dive than they had already taken. There has also been a deal on Venezuelan oil. So that's US foreign policy under Donald Trump for you. And you've always got good questions for Ben. I would love you to call in now. It's your chance to ask him anything about all things geopolitics. It doesn't have to be specifically about what we're talking about tonight. So if you have any geopolitical questions that have been burning in your brain, 1-300-800-222, RSMS 0467-922-702. Hello, Ben. Welcome back.
3: 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Thanks for having me back.
2: Should you say, Ben, Senior Lecturer in Politics and International Relations at Monash University too. So look, we've now passed 6 months of the war between America and Iran, which was meant to be over very, very quickly. What's your assessment of where things are at from a geopolitical standpoint?
3: Well, I think where we're at is pretty much a textbook stalemate. Neither side has really achieved exactly what it would like, particularly the US side, remembering that the United States initiated the war. Iran wouldn't be entirely pleased with the outcome either. Their military has been majorly depleted, but it has enough leverage because it has the ability to effectively close the Strait of Hormuz, which is an incredibly important international shipping lane, or an area where ships need to be transiting through, because about a fifth of the world's oil needs to transit through that area. And that's really put all that pressure that we've seen on oil prices. And that's taken a toll in the US, not least in terms of Donald Trump's popularity with the American voters, which is going to become more important

0: as we get closer to the US midterms in November. So really it is an issue of complete stalemate, where there was this memorandum of understanding which had brought some of the hostilities to a lower level. It wasn't actually a ceasefire. Both sides continued to hit each other with missiles through that period. But that has expired on the 17th of August, and there haven't really been any breakthroughs at all in the negotiations for a lasting peace deal. And so I expect we're going to be pretty much in this situation at least until the American midterms, because the Iranians have really no incentive now to capitulate or roll over to American demands.
1: Given the situation, what would you imagine Iran's aims are now? I mean, obviously they don't want this war to continue forever. I mean, Vice President of the US, J.D. Vance, says it's not even been categorized as a war. But clearly they would want it to end at some point. But what would their objectives be about how they would like to come out of it?
0: Yeah, I think that's right. They absolutely do want an end to it as soon as possible. Iran needs its own oil to be transiting through that strait as much as anything else. But I think what they're most keen to avoid is an outcome in which it looks as if they've basically given in to US demands. Because we've got to remember, this is now the second time in 2 years that the Iranians have been attacked by outside forces. So there was the Israeli strikes midway through last year, which the Americans ended up joining, and then the US strikes in February of this year. And so what Iran wants to try and re-establish is some kind of deterrence of at least those two actors. They need to deter them from hitting them again. This can't be just something that Washington and Tel Aviv decide to do when it suits them. The Iranians want to establish some degree of deterrence there. And they also want to be able to look like they have withstood this US pressure and come out as a reasonably strong, at least regional actor in the Middle East. And so far, they seem to be somewhat on track for doing so. They've basically shown the world that if you do push them into a corner, they do have this this sort of lever they can pull of effectively closing the Strait of Hormuz, which has huge implications for global supply chains. And we all feel it at the petrol pump at the petrol station. So they're really looking to not be forced into some sort of bad deal for them. They may also be just biding time, particularly on the nuclear program. We don't know exactly where their nuclear program is at now because of those strikes last year and those sites that were destroyed, and we don't have access to them with international inspectors anymore. What they might have concluded from all of this is that actually they do need nuclear weapons. They will just be fair game until they develop their own nuclear weapons program. And what they might be doing is biding time until they can get a crash program underway and up and running. I think in the short term, what they're definitely doing is just trying to wait out until those midterm elections in November in the United States, in which probably the most likely outcome is a weakened Trump administration, which may well lose control of Congress. And that means that they will be negotiating with or bargaining with a much, much weaker actor.
1: How important do you think it is, Ben, for Iran, from its perspective, to have ongoing control of the Strait of Hormuz in order to, as you say, send that deterrent, to send that message that it is a strong player, that it's a player that's not to be feared? Do you think Iran will be desperately wanting to keep that control?
0: Absolutely. Yeah, it's been their most effective sort of card that they've played in this. Because it's the thing that can really hurt other states, not just the United States, but others who may well then put pressure on the US to come to an earlier conclusion, or at least to stop attacking Iranian assets. So the thing that they absolutely need to keep control of is the Strait of Hormuz. And they seem to be able to do that relatively easily and relatively cheaply, particularly through the use of things like sea mines, but also things like drones, which aren't all that expensive to manufacture. They can do it at scale. And so they can sort of signal to the world that if you want to play this game, we can keep cutting off this transit point for global shipping for as long as we like.
1: Now, one of my texters is saying that Trump has the strait blocked. Who is actually in control of the strait at the moment? Who's to be believed?
0: So, well, this is a strange thing. Technically speaking, they kind of both do. So Iran closed it to begin with, but then the

0: United States imposed a naval blockade on Iran, which in effect closes it at least for shipping that the US doesn't want to let through, mainly in this case, Iranian shipping. So actually both of them have closed it at different points and to different ships coming through. And of course, that then becomes this sort of tit-for-tat retaliatory action in which if the US are going to continue to blockade Iranian ships, then the Iranians aren't going to reopen the strait and let international shipping through, certainly not any American ships and so forth. So really, both sides are going to have to back down and withdraw if that strait is to open up to the sort of free-flowing international shipping we saw before the war broke out.
1: Now, from the American perspective, what kind of options does President Donald Trump have? And do you think he would like this very much over now before the midterms?
0: Look, I think he would, not least because he needs a couple of easy wins to sell to the American public. Everybody knows, including the American public, that this was a conflict started by the Trump administration. Regardless of your opinion on whether it was a good idea, a bad idea, whatever, but the fact of it is, it was an unprovoked attack. The Iranians didn't strike American assets first or anything like that. So the timetable was set by the Trump administration, and that sort of means ultimately he's got a sort of, you break it, you own it type policy here. He's the one who started this, which means everyone's looking to the Trump administration to have some sort of ending to this, which was actually beneficial to the American population. And so far, they're just not seeing it. So I wouldn't want to be a US president going into midterm elections where I'm hoping my party doesn't get hit at those elections, having undertaken an action like this and have most of the population looking at it thinking, what have we actually gained from this except for higher oil prices?
1: Now, Ben, I don't know if this is the kind of thing you can do, but if you were actually going to solve this problem, what kind of solution do you think might actually work? What would you be presenting?
0: I think what I would be trying to do is what you might think of as something at least very different from the memorandum of understanding they signed in June. What that did was bundle a whole bunch of issues together and word the agreement in a very, very vague way, which could basically be interpreted by both sides in any way they wanted. I think what they need to do is separate out a whole bunch of issues. I would be separating out this immediate conflict between the United States and Iran from the larger issue of the Iranian nuclear program. I'd treat them as fundamentally separate things because I don't think we're going to get an easy solution to the nuclear issue anytime soon. So I think if you tag the two of them together, we're doomed to be in this cycle for a very, very long time. And equally, I would try and separate out issues relating to both Lebanon and Gaza, because one of the things that we saw was this MOU was worded in a way that basically said that the ceasefire was meant to apply to both Lebanon and Gaza. But of course, the Israelis said, we're not party to this. We didn't sign this agreement. We will attack whatever we want to attack. And so then the Iranians said, well, look, there are still attacks going on in both Lebanon and Gaza. Therefore, the agreement's been broken and so forth. So I think for me, I would actually be siloing out these issues and trying to separate them and get an immediate ceasefire, get some immediate concessions from both sides in relation to reopening the Strait of Hormuz, a genuine ceasefire in terms of ending the missile strikes from each side, and then say, we hope to resolve the nuclear issue in the future. We will continue to work with other states in the region on issues in Lebanon and Gaza, but not to sort of link them all together. I think that's a recipe for disaster.
1: All right, we'll send you in, Ben, see what you might be able to do. Dr. Ben Zala is with us, Senior Lecturer in Politics and International Relations at Monash University. We are looking at the world through a geopolitical lens tonight. We do have quite a few questions and comments actually coming in relation to this. Grant in Waterloo, good evening.
2: Good evening, Suzanne. How are you?
1: Well.
2: That's it. And for Ben, thanks for having this topic. Just a quick one, and I'll try to keep it for Ben to keep it as precise as I can for that section. How would the impact of what the US is going through, the amount of, especially the weapons and the amount of resources they're devoting to that, how does that impact on their submarine building and the fact that they're behind
3: the dollars that are being thrown in towards that thing.
2: Submarines per year.
0: Thanks, Grant. Yeah, really good question.
2: If you can expand
0: very, very important
2: out
0: one
2: to how that impacts
0: for
2: on
0: Australia at the moment, of course. Yeah. The impact of the reduction of weapons stockpiles. So the United States has been running down majorly its stockpiles of missiles. And including interceptor missiles for missile defence systems throughout this conflict, because if you keep shelling these sites, you keep hitting them with missiles, you keep having to intercept the Iranian missiles that they send in retaliation, those stockpiles are going to run down pretty quickly, and they don't have the sort of industrial base that you would normally have during a full-scale sort of wartime mobilisation to keep up with the numbers. So the US stockpiles are dwindling very dramatically, and lots of people who are sort of in the US defense industry and the US military are very, very concerned about that, because they're saying, look, we've basically picked this fight. This was a war of choice. We're running down our stockpiles. If we find ourselves in a conflict that we didn't choose to enter, that we didn't choose the timeline on, we could be in real trouble here. How it relates to building of submarines, I don't think it necessarily changes the rate at which attack class submarines are going to be made in the US shipyards. That is already something that is under massive strain because it's had underinvestment for many, many years. They've had real trouble getting their shipyards up to par in terms of the output, the types and the amount of submarine hulls that they need to build. I don't think it's necessarily affected by the war, but it's still a pretty bleak situation. And the AUKUS deal rests on the US being able to build enough submarines so that those second-hand Virginia-class submarines that they're going to sell to us don't come at the cost of the US Navy. And there's actually an act of Congress that was passed that said basically the US Secretary of the Navy has to sign off on this, that says this sale of the submarines to the Australians won't come at our expense, that we won't leave ourselves sort of undermanned, as it were, in terms of submarines. And at this rate, they're not on track for that to be the case. So it's something in terms of the AUKUS deal that puts a really big question mark over it.
1: Dr. Ben Zala is here, we are talking geopolitics. I think we could probably spend the next hour talking about Iran with the various questions that are coming in, but we are going to have a look at America's relationship with Canada in a moment. Firstly though, Gary has a question. It's a little off that topic, but I think it's an interesting one, and then we'll come back to Canada. Evening, Gary.
4: Hello. Hello. Is it Ben?
0: Hi, Gary. Yes. That's right.
4: Yeah. Just a quick question. With the changes around NATO, and you've got Sweden and Finland recently joined, and so their sort of independence, which they'd had for since the Second World War, has diminished in that sense, and you've got the build-up of Germany's got the most money they've ever spent on defence since the Second World War, and you've got a pulling together of the European countries against, I suppose, America's position, with Canada being pulled into that as well, and a diminishing of the relationship between Canada and the US. How do you see that playing out against the overall sort of objective of Mr. Putin of getting the gang back together again and rebuilding Eastern Europe and the former Soviet Union as a bloc, and the role that China could play in all that, please?
1: Well, just a little question then.
0: just a small one. Thanks, Gary. Yeah, it's a really good question. NATO looks very different today than it did only a few years ago. As you say, the Swedes and the Finns joining NATO, it really was thought of as absolutely impossible until really quite recently. I think what NATO countries are currently doing is trying to work very, very quickly to accommodate themselves to really a new strategic landscape. And it comes from both sides. On the one hand, the Russian threat, which is what NATO was all about to begin with. That was the whole point of the alliance formed in 1949. It was the Soviet threat at the time. The Russian threat looks much, much more serious than it did for the entirety of the post-Cold War period. And so European countries were already trying to bolster their contributions to NATO and thinking very, very carefully about what they were acquiring in terms of defence capabilities and their ability to operate together and so

0: forth. And then on the other hand, the US support for NATO, which had basically been a given. That wasn't something that anyone seriously questioned. Yes, the Americans might complain from time to time and sort of gently accuse NATO countries of free riding a little bit and say, look, it would be good if you guys were spending a bit more. You weren't quite so reliant on us. But on the whole, the United States really liked playing the lead role in NATO and really being the state that was disproportionately more powerful and influential within NATO. And under Trump, that's really gone out the window. I mean, Trump is openly disdainful of NATO as an alliance, clearly doesn't value it. And we're starting to see this creep in already. There was just very recently during the week, there was a NATO joint exercise on anti-submarine warfare, where they basically practice working together to find Russian submarines. And for the first time in decades, that exercise was done without a single bit of American contribution. There was no American aircraft, there was no American ships involved in the exercise. And again, until very, very recently, that would have been absolutely unheard of. So I think NATO countries are really scrambling to try and work out how can they best deter Russia under what's going to be very, very trying circumstances if the state that who was the most powerful state within the NATO enterprise and the one that they all assumed would be there and at the heart of it may not actually be there in the crunch.
1: So I'm just wondering, and thanks very much for that question, Gary, do you imagine, Ben, and we could apply this more broadly to all the things that we're discussing, that, you know, when the Trump administration comes to an end, should it swing back to the Democrats, do you think everything that has happened in this term will sort of be magically undone, or are there permanent changes and, you know, discussions that have really changed the outlook for people going forward about issues such as NATO and national security?
0: No, I think some of these changes actually will be permanent because it doesn't really matter if it swings back to the Democrats or even if it's the Republicans again and you just get a more quote-unquote normal US president that is sort of very internationalist, sees its role as being the world's policeman, all the rest. What this has shown now over two terms of the Trump administration is that we can't take that for granted anymore. I mean, it used to be that you had this basic bipartisan approach to this in Washington. And so despite the fact that each administration would come to power, would have a different focus, some might be a bit more internationalist, others might be a little bit more isolationist or at least have different priorities, this has really shaken the foundations of the assumptions that the United States will necessarily always see its interests as being that which puts it at the heart of things like NATO or its alliance system in Asia or whatever it is. We've now had an American president who says, actually, we might conceive of our interests quite differently, quite narrowly, and perhaps in some cases, very differently to our own allies. And so to be having open disagreements with European countries, having, you know, this incredible disagreement with the Canadians, this has really shown states that we can't take for granted the old American role in the world. Because we don't know what's coming down the line. So maybe a Democrat comes back into office for another 4 years, but then who's coming after them? Is it going to be President Vance? Is it going to be President Hegseth? Is it going to be President Trump Jr.? Who knows? I think some things here have really pushed us past a point of no return. And that isn't necessarily a bad thing. We perhaps were a little complacent about America's role in the world and assuming that it would always be the way that it had been for previous decades. Nothing's forever in international politics. And so I think states now will be looking at their relationship with the US very, very differently, no matter who wins the next election.
1: Yeah, but to what extent does the US need allies? I mean, it's gone into the situation in Iran with basically only Israel really assisting it. You know, it, going forward, doesn't it need its friends who it's busy alienating in all sorts of ways?
0: Well, look, probably from an Australian, therefore a key ally of the United States, this is going to sound like a self-serving answer. But I think the short answer is yes. One of the things that gives the US such an advantage in the world in terms of its position in the global order is it's the only major power that has this incredible network of alliances all around the world. The Russians don't have this, the Chinese don't have this, the Indians don't have this. And so it's really, a USP, it's a unique selling point for the United States. It's just that the current president doesn't see it that way. And I

0: kind of one of the lowest points it's been at?
1: Yeah, save burning the White House to the ground. Yeah. It does feel like this is probably the lowest point. It's certainly in recent memory. There's really been nothing like this. I mean, the US-Canada relationship, like any relationship, has had its up and downs, but it's never been as openly hostile as this. A bit like taking for granted your allies, one of the things that critics of Donald Trump point to, they say that the United States has this incredible advantage of having very few neighbours in terms of its borders. It's really got one to the north, one to the south, and both of them have been relatively stable and not really posed any kind of a threat to the United States. And that's really not something to be sniffed at. That's something that really bolsters your power. You can afford to be taking on great powers overseas in Europe and in Asia, you know, Russia, China, so forth, because your strategic situation at home is so advantageous. Now, the Trump administration doesn't seem to see it in that way and has decided to pick a fight with its neighbour to the north and engaged in what really is a very straightforward trade war. And in fact, that's actually a phrase that the Canadian Prime Minister, Mark Carney, has actually embraced. He's referring to this as a trade war. And he says, you know, when you're at war, you have to defend yourself. And sometimes that requires retaliating and so forth. This is really not anything I don't think anyone would have envisaged, including Canadian leaders and diplomats who, you know, probably had some sense that the second Trump administration might be a bit rocky in terms of their relationship, but I don't think anyone thought it would be quite this bad.
0: Now, let's finally look at Venezuela, because US President Donald Trump, well, he does love a deal. In the past week, we've had an announcement about a deal with Venezuela about its oil. And this will basically involve granting US companies access to about 65 billion barrels of crude oil reserves over the next 100 years. What can we read into this deal?
1: Well, I think there's two things. One is this is the ultimate payoff of that really quite brazen action at the outset of the year, early days of January. Remember, US Special Forces kidnapped the sitting Venezuelan president, Nicolas Maduro, and his wife at gunpoint from their residence and took them off to the United States to stand trial on basically drug charges. Maduro is now in custody in New York. His lawyers were actually in court just this week saying that the charges should be dismissed because the standard diplomatic convention, the standard diplomatic practice is for a sitting head of state to be granted immunity against these kind of charges. The technicality it's going to come down to in the US case is that the US hasn't actually recognized Maduro as the legitimate head of state of Venezuela since 2019. So this is really the payoff for that action, is that they now get this incredibly advantageous deal with a greatly weakened government in Caracas. This is a deal that has even been criticized by the opposition leader in Venezuela, Mercado, who was, if you remember, she's the woman who won the Nobel Peace Prize last year, much to Trump's chagrin, of course, but who actually sort of gifted the prize to him and was a great supporter of the kidnapping of Maduro at the beginning of the year. Even she's criticized this, saying this is not the kind of deal that should be struck with an unelected interim president in Venezuela, which is Delcy Rodriguez, who's sort of stepped up in the meantime, who Trump has openly threatened. I mean, he said publicly that if she doesn't do what's right, she'll pay a bigger price than Maduro. So she's clearly felt pretty vulnerable and has negotiated a deal that does seem extremely advantageous to the United States, and certainly in Trump's own reckoning, he says this is a great deal for the Americans. And I think this is really important for Trump because oil prices have remained really, really high. They don't appear to be going down anytime soon, given that there doesn't seem to be any chance of any kind of resolution to the Iranian issue, and they're not going to be opening the Strait of Hormuz anytime soon. The US imports lots and lots of oil from Canada. About 60% of Canada's trade to the United States is oil. And so far, they've only put a 10% tariff on that. But this trade war is escalating, and that could go higher. So that's only going to push oil prices even further up for the American consumer. So I think for Trump, this deal is his kind of get-out-of-jail-free card. This is his one chance at maybe looking like he's one of his foreign policy escapades has resulted in a win for the American consumer, and that it actually might get them some relief at the gas pump, as they say.

0: So with those midterms now less than 2 months away, in which you say that the power in the Senate or the House could well change, geopolitically, what will people be watching for with the outcome of those midterms? What might change?
1: Well, what might change is the Trump administration may be much more domestically focused. They might have to turn inward and really try and reverse what has been a pretty secular trend downwards in his approval ratings, because this is where the Republican Party may start to turn on him a bit. I mean, so far the Republican Party has been happy enough to basically go along with Trump because he's brought them to power twice now. And for many Republicans, he's not exactly their ideal candidate, but they've been happy enough to sort of hold their nose and go along with it. But if he starts to become a liability for them, well, then he's going to end up himself basically being at war with his own party. And that's really something that's going to draw Trump's attention domestically, going to draw it inwards. And you may see much, much less time and attention being spent on these foreign policy issues. That doesn't mean that, you know, they'll basically withdraw from the world. They'll still be well in, entwined with things in the Middle East. They've still got many interests in our neck of the woods, in Asia and so forth. But just that time and attention and so forth is much more likely to be turned inwards as he has to battle with his own party.
0: Yeah, might a very bad result for the Republicans result in the president deciding he needs to get out of Iran, whatever the cost?
1: It might do. It might force him into striking a quick deal to make it look like he's sort of got the victory that he's looking for. Trump is the sort of the ultimate spin man, as it were. He likes to sort of take whatever actions, whether it's going personally bankrupt or something else, and turn it into a good news story. And he's very, very good at it. He's very adept at it. So he might look for a quick solution to the Iranian issue. It may result in sort of backing off on the Canadian trade war. Who knows? It also could have the opposite effect, though. Sometimes when leaders feel embattled domestically, they do what we call a rally round the flag action, where you basically start a conflict overseas or start some sort of controversy overseas so that everyone gets behind their president because it looks like it's an us and them situation, and, you know, it's this patriotic moment that you need to support your own president as we're going into bat against this foreign power. So it might mean that he ends up doing the opposite and actually lashing out externally. We just don't know. He's a pretty unpredictable character, and I think all of us have learned over the first term and a half now that prediction with Trump is just a fool's errand.
0: Ben, thanks so much for being with us once again on Nightlife tonight. Really appreciate it.
1: Absolute pleasure. Thanks for having me on.
0: Dr. Ben Zala is a senior lecturer in politics and international relations at Monash University. You are on Nightlife on ABC Radio. Well, very shortly, we'll get in the car. We'll go driving around Australia. Are we going to stop in a tourist information centre? Or do we not need to anymore because we've got everything that we might need to know on our phones? We will ponder that question in a few minutes' time. Here's Katie Lang and Constant Craving.

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0: Now, nightlife is when you're on the road and you roll into a new town, do you look for that yellow and blue eye logo? Once you see that, every Australian knows it's a local tourism information centre. Well, I want to know, do you pop in? Do you use the loo, grab a map? Do you get a recommendation from one of the locals? Or do you keep on driving because you've got all of the information that you need on your phone? There are about 400 of these centres around Australia. A handful have closed over the last decade, though, as technology has replaced some of the need. Some in the industry are wondering if it's still worth having the local tourist information booth. Well, my next guest, though, reckon you can't replace the service that you get from a bricks and mortar information centre. Wayne Clift is the program manager for the Visitor Information Centre Network across Queensland and New South Wales. We're also going to hear soon from one of the most successful tourism information centres in Bowen, home of the Big Mango. Hello, Wayne. Welcome to Nightlife.
3: Hey, Suzanne. Thank you.
0: Look, why do we still need information centres where you can get a wealth of information on your phone?
3: I think that tourism is never going to lose the need for people to talk to people. Whilst there's a lot of information, obviously, you can get on your phone digitally, a lot of different ways. When you get to a town, you really want to find somebody that can give you trusted advice. We say trusted advice from a local, where you have someone that's lived there and they're passionately telling you about the great things you can see and do in their region. And it's the sort of things you can't just find easily online, some of it. They're the experiences that people go home and talk about. And so the people who go into visitor information centres, not only that they spend more in the region, they actually become greater advocates. So they're a very important fabric of the community and the tourism network.
0: So Wayne, when you go travelling, do you go to visit the other information centres?
3: Yes, I say, of course I do.
0: But I mean, have you got an example of something you found out perhaps from a visitor information centre that you wouldn't have found out from your phone?
3: Oh, no question. There are so many places, no matter, even in our own backyards, very few of us look around our own cities very well. But anywhere you go into any town, there are places that the locals know about that they don't actually promote to the visitors. Because the tourism organisation, there's no attractions there or something, but it's that the little waterhole that you go down to, the most idyllic setting that you just wouldn't have found, no chance. Whereas a local said, you must go there. It's not very far. It's only just down the road. Just take that turn off the big gum tree and if you go down there 100 yards, it's beautiful. And so that's what they do really well. So there's a number of times when I've gone to places and it might be an old historic building. That if you like history, well, those guys just know it all. So that's where their real strength is.
0: Yeah. Now, you run accreditation, Wayne. What do you have to do to qualify for the blue and yellow logo?
3: The accreditation program is owned, if you like, by each of the states, the state tourism organisations, and then they all do it slightly differently, but generally it's a national program, pretty much exactly the same sort of criteria. They have their business plans. They have to be open 24, up to a minimum of 38 hours a week across 7 days. They need to provide to make sure that the people that are working there have got the right training. They have local directories, so they do know what's happening in town. They've got toilets, you mentioned it, it's pretty important. Then they provide unbiased information that is not based on receiving commissions. So there's a number of other things, but that's generally what it's about.
0: Yeah, and now who actually funds them? How do they get the money to keep going?
3: Various business models. Some, the large percentage of both New South Wales and Queensland, 73.5%, something like that, are local government run, so councils. But then you've got completely the opposite. And we've got a group of volunteers, wonderful, gently older people that run a historical centre and have a visitor information centre attached to that. And they get virtually no money from the council, maybe enough to buy the biscuits. But really, they do it on their own. And so you get this great difference in operating models, but they all have the same criteria. They all have to give this information that they're, and you don't even have to train people to do that. They're just passionate about their regions. They can't help themselves. So it's a different model in different places due to the circumstances, one in the city or one at Julia Creek or Burke, all run differently.
0: Now, Steve from Warhope just says, we always use the information centres. They're so helpful and they provide great maps. Someone else just saying, just love, love, love a tourist information centre. Visit anytime, anywhere. But Wayne, some of them have closed. How many have closed over the past few years?
3: Oh, really? So we've been doing this for the last 12 years. And I guess in Queensland, we started there and they've lost probably, I reckon, 10 over that time. But there's been a couple that have popped in. So there's a few come and go. All sorts of reasons. Sometimes there's the people that are running them decide that they don't think that they're any good, that they would rather spend money advertising or doing something else. So it's a lot of time it's the personalities or the local council policy. So there have been a few that come and go. But generally, they've held their own pretty well. And same with New South Wales, the other area that we look after a lot. About 101 in New South Wales are probably down from about 105. So it's over 10 years. It's not a huge drop, really. People like to say that they're finished because we can find everything on the phone. The numbers don't show that.
0: All right, let's bring in Leanne Abernathy. Leanne's from the Bowen Information Centre, and you've got the big mango there. Is that correct, Leanne?
6: Yes, that's correct, Suzanne.
0: Okay, how much of an attraction is the big mango? Like, if your information wasn't good enough, does the big mango bring everyone in?
6: Oh, certainly it's a huge draw card and we're very lucky to have it because it's right there next to the Visitor Information Centre. But the Big Mango's been there for 24 years and we've actually noticed in the last 3 or 4 years that we've had an increase every year in the number of visitors at the Information Centre. So certainly the mango is an attraction and we love the Big Mango, obviously, but it's our job to make the most of that opportunity. So, you know, people turn up, they think they're going to stay 10 minutes and have their photo with the mango and then leave. They come into the Information Centre and we tell them that we've got these 8 beautiful beaches that you can snorkel directly off the beach. We talk about our walking trails and our lookouts and our murals and everything else that Bowen has to offer. And next thing, they've taken that 5-kilometre detour off the highway and they're actually spending a few hours in Bowen or sometimes overnight or several days.
0: Right, so you're really adding to perhaps the time that people might spend there or the experiences that they have, and you're helping some of those local businesses that are maybe not getting the kind of advertising elsewhere.
6: Oh, for sure. And we're a member-based organisation as well. We have over 200 members that are local businesses and they actually pay us a fee each year. But when you come to see us, we're not there to just advertise one business or push you a certain way, which sometimes online, if people are very good at marketing, they're trying to push you to their business. We're very authentic because we've got these local volunteers that are giving real recommendations and everything's very personal. They actually find out how long you do want to stay, what you're interested in. Are you interested in history? Would you like to go snorkeling off the beach? And each of those recommendations is tailored to the needs of each visitor.
0: Mm. Now, Leanne, do you find that it's perhaps mainly older Australians who come and use the centres? I guess there's a lot of older Australians travelling, but, you know, do you get younger people coming in or do they tend to use the phone more to dictate what they're going to end up doing?
6: Now, it's funny that you asked that question because just the other day we were actually checking to see the different demographics that come through. Now, Bowen's known to be a grey nomad centre, if you like. People come there who are travelling around Australia, etc. But we had 65,000 visitors last year and over 11,000 of those were kids. Now, given that we're 5 kilometres out the road, the kids can't come there unless they come with adults. And if there's 11,000 kids, they're not coming with people that are over 60 because they're not the ones travelling with kids. So we're finding there's a lot of young families on the road and they are still using visitor information centres. Now, in our case, it might be to see the big mango or to meet our mango mascot. It might be to use the toilet, etc. But they're still using visitor information centres. And, you know, the internet's been around for longer than some of their parents were born.
0: Yeah. We've got Leanne Abernathy with us. Now, Sue in Mount Waverley has given us a call. Tell us when you found the Tourist Information Centre particularly helpful.
7: Oh, yes, Suzanne. I was telling Lachlan, we were travelling to Ballarat a couple of years ago And we were relying on the phone, of course, as you do, to find a place we'd never been before. He was in the back blocks of Ballarat, and he didn't seem to be on any formal maps. And it was when Optus went down for 24 hours, so we had no idea how to locate him. And if it hadn't been for the information centre, they were so helpful. They printed off maps from the computer, and it took us all about half an hour to find him. But if it hadn't been for them, we would have still been driving around Ballarat, I suspect. We were so grateful. We went back the next day with a box of chocolates to thank them.
0: Oh, okay. You were impressed to a high degree then, so all right.
7: Absolutely. They were just fantastic.
0: Yeah. All right. I'm glad to hear it worked so well in your particular case. Now, Wayne says visitor information centres are essential. Classic example. I live in Adelaide. I want to go for a drive up north for a few days to see the wildflowers. I can't find any information online, so I'll be phoning information centres tomorrow to find out when and where to go, says Wayne. Someone else says, yeah, wherever we travel, we always go to them. They're generally awesome and can't be replaced by a phone. Jen says, sailed into Hobart, went to the tourist hub. It was the best. Travel advice, restaurants and local transport. And Tom says, I found some visitor information centres sell local produce. I've had some delicious jams and honey. Leanne, I think you value add at your tourist information centre, don't you?
6: Yeah, we certainly do. We certainly have jams and chutneys, and we have mango sorbets that almost every second person that comes into the information centre in Bowen actually buys a mango sorbet, and it's produced there in Bowen, and it's one of the attractions that people come especially to get the mango sorbet. But in the last couple of years, we have deliberately increased our retail offering. So we now have a lot more locally branded souvenirs, a lot more local produce. I mean, our markets are very popular on a Sunday, and they're very popular in Airlie Beach on a Saturday. But if you come during the week and you want chutneys or jams, you just come to the information centre and we've got them there.
0: Yeah. Now, I've got Susan. Wayne Cliff with us still. Yeah, Wayne, I was just wondering how many other visitor information centres are also expanding into to products as well as information?
3: Well, last year across Queensland and New South Wales, they sold something like $11.5 million worth of local merchandise. And it's not just the fridge magnets and the you imagine that a lot of them still have, of course. It's really interesting local stuff. Could be indigenous products that they have from the region, or as Leanne's been talking about, some of the mango products. So it really encourages and assists local communities in by providing a shopfront for them. They can take some of this gear on in a consignment basis, or they buy it and they resell it. So there's a really important part of the social fabric, and selling merchandise is a really big part of it now.
0: Yeah. And so, Wayne, do you see challenges in the years ahead for tourist information centres? Or are you thinking that the ones that have closed over the past few years, that's just kind of the ebb and flow of the way these things go, and that there's no real fundamental change in the need for them?
3: Oh, I think they need to embrace the digital world, because it clearly is here. And then the good ones are certainly doing that. Great social media. They have, some of them have got chatbots now, so they can provide information to people after hours. They're reaching out to contact people as they plan their holidays, not just waiting for them to get into town. So those that embrace it, and it's fairly easy to do that, are going to make sure that they're there for the long run. But I think you'll find that people have been saying for the last 10 years or more that they're all going to disappear, and that was, you know, they're still here and they will be in the next 10. They'll change their look a little bit. They'll be around.
0: Yeah. Well, Ian from Brulee is just saying the Batemans Bay Tourist Information Centre closed due to, well, he says, extreme short-sightedness of the Yirra Badalla Council. What are your thoughts? I mean, there's an example of one that has shut.
3: Yeah. Well, the council's under a lot of pressure financially. So sometimes the low-hanging fruit is the accredited Vic, and they'll pull some of the funding out of that. But there are ways to change that. There are ways to get more volunteers in there to assist with defraying those costs. There's always a way around the problem. But unfortunately, whether they're councils or other stakeholders, local tourism organisations, they just take the easy way out and say, we'll just close it. Nobody really cares. They don't understand or don't value the how they assist the community, not just the visiting community, but the people that live there too. It's like a service.
0: Sharon in Ballarat, hello.
8: Hello, lovely conversation, thank you. It was so lovely to hear the lady who rang up and how sweet of her to take them chocolates. It's so darling. Here in Ballarat, yes, we do use it. In fact, I was using it to be able to do two things this weekend. For example, to get a ticket to go to Her Majesty's, which has just reopened about a year or so ago. And I had the most amazing experience seeing Into the Woods by Stephen Sondheim today. And there's volunteers everywhere for not just the tourist information, but for Her Majesty's and for the art gallery. And they're absolutely wonderful. And the other thing that we do as locals is that we're ambassadors. We're all ambassadors. So, for example, I think way back when the one-way system was a bit new to a lot of people with the street, with the roads, I actually taxied someone right away round through the whole system to get somewhere. That was so grateful. I said, it's nothing. It's so easy to drive.
0: Sharon, thank you. Well, there's a great example, yes, of the locals as well as the visitors. We might just have time to squeeze Joan in because, Joan, you went to the Bowen Tourist Information Centre.
9: I certainly did, Suzanne. Good evening. We went in there. We were just passing through. We were going to go to the loo and we were going to get a drink or something. We bought a mango sorbet and it was absolutely magnificent. And we had one today here at home and we were comparing it. Not as good as Bowen.
0: There you go, Leanne. There's a bouquet for you.
9: And we stayed 4 days. We stayed 4 days in the end.
0: And was that your intention or did you end up staying longer because of all of the information you got?
9: We weren't even going to stay. We were passing through.
0: Well, Leanne, job well done.
6: Yes, thank you, Joan. I'm not sure when you came through, but I'm pleased you enjoyed a sorbet.
9: It's a few years now because I'm a lot older now, but we were just, on the road travelling, pulling a camper. And it was fantastic. And we love Bowen. And if we could get back, we're too old now, but we can't get back, but we love it still.
0: Excellent. All right. Well, you can still have more mango sorbets, Joan.
9: I was wondering if there was any way I could get some sent down, but I think they might be a little bit melted when they get down here.
0: Yeah, Leanne, you probably can't supply that. But look, we will have to wrap up. Leanne, thank you. Leanne Abernathy, manager of the Bowen Information Centre in Queensland. And look, I think your mango sorbets are now certainly on the ABC listeners' radar, if they weren't before. And also thanks, Wayne Cliff, Program Manager for the Visitor Information Centre Network across Queensland and New South Wales. Thanks, Wayne.
3: Pleasure. Thanks, Suzanne.
0: And thank you for all of your comments and contributions on this particular topic. The latest ABC News is coming your way imminently. This week in history, we are going back 49 years to the launch of Voyager 1, the space probe that is now so far away, still sending us signals. It takes a full light day to get signals to and from Voyager, but it won't last forever. You'll hear more about the Voyager story after the latest.
10: News. Hello, I'm Simon Lauder. The president of Lebanon has described the latest round of Israeli strikes in Lebanon South as a dangerous escalation in the ongoing conflict.

0: The strikes killed four people, including two women, according to the Lebanese Health Ministry, as Israel retaliated for what it said were Hezbollah drone attacks within areas occupied by its troops. Lebanese President Joseph Aoun says the strikes destroyed a hospital and a finance ministry building, while Israel says it was targeting Hezbollah sites. More than 150,000 people have been left stranded after a volcanic eruption forced the closure of Indonesia's largest airport near the capital, Jakarta. Five regional airports have also been closed, with cloud seeding operations underway in a bid to bring rain. The BBC's Lisa Tambunan has more.
1: This is an effort to disperse volcanic ash that's airborne. However, officials have noted that it might be difficult due to the dry season. Authorities are monitoring the condition and renewing and giving updates every few hours or so. However, there's no word yet on when activities will return to normal.
0: There's been another incident with a Qantas plane forcing passengers to be diverted. More from Jean Kennedy.
2: A Qantas flight from Sydney to Queenstown in New Zealand has been forced to return to Sydney halfway into the trip due to a potential issue with the aircraft's anti-skid system, which came up as an alert on the flight deck. It's a second incident in as many days. Yesterday, a Sydney-bound Qantas plane from Queenstown was diverted after flames started shooting intermittently from the left engine. The flight involving today's incident, QF121, has now landed back in Sydney, and the airline says passengers will be accommodated overnight before flying out again tomorrow morning.
0: A technology expert has welcomed draft federal laws that would allow social media users to turn off their algorithms. The proposed laws are set to be unveiled by the federal government later this week, and if passed, would force platforms to ask users whether they want to continue seeing their algorithm or only view their followers' content. Independent tech reporter Seamus Byrne says it's a positive move to mitigate online harm.
3: The really critical aspect to this is that idea that we give a little bit of control, at least, back to the users themselves. You know, we know that algorithms, they are technically personalised to a certain degree, but they are also very much driven by the desires of the platforms themselves in terms of the kinds of content that they feel is the most engaging.
0: The manhunt is underway after the fatal shooting of a man in Melbourne's northern suburbs earlier tonight. Emergency services responded to reports a man had been shot out the front of a property in Thomastown shortly after 7:30. The man, who's yet to be identified, died at the scene. Police are yet to arrest anyone in connection with the incident and are appealing for anyone with information to come forward. Authorities say three people allegedly attacked by an axe-wielding family member in eastern Victoria have sustained very extreme injuries. Police are searching for 48-year-old Peter O'Ryan, who allegedly assaulted his parents and brother at the family's property on Cowies Road in Tyres yesterday afternoon. Two of the victims were airlifted to hospital with life-threatening injuries, where they remain in a critical condition. Detective Senior Sergeant Rod Finlay is urging people to stay away from Mr. O'Ryan, as he's believed to be armed. He says it's some of the worst offending he's ever seen.
4: Yeah, so the injuries, very, very extreme, very serious injuries. You know, a lot of injuries requiring really serious treatment by ambulance, and then they've been flown for immediate surgery down to the Alfred Hospital, and they're currently in intensive care at the hospital.
0: Returning overseas, and a female television presenter is among a dozen people in Egypt sentenced to death by hanging after their conviction on drug charges. A state-owned newspaper says they were part of a criminal gang that imported ingredients used to make drugs with the intent of selling them, and also had illegal firearms and munitions. The 39-year-old presenter, Sarah Khalifa, is best known for her TV show Mission Impossible, which dealt with crime issues. She's denied the charges and can launch an appeal. Three people have died in a suspected stabbing and arson incident in western Japan. It occurred at a cake shop and attached residence in the town of Motosu, north of the city of Nagoya. Japanese broadcaster NHK says two people were found dead at the scene and a third died later in hospital. This is ABC News.
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2: Welcome to the second hour of the show on this Sunday night. I do hope you're looking forward to our history quiz tonight, kind of mixing things up. Last weekend, I made a comment that I think people are kind of history quiz people or pop quiz people. And then Ray in the Bay challenged us to perhaps do a history quiz about pop. So that's what we've got for you tonight. Last night was our history in pop culture quiz. If you missed that, that will be available on the ABC Listen app for you to listen back to. So make sure you do it. That is of interest to you. Tonight, it's a history of pop culture. So I think it's going to be fun. I can guarantee there are absolutely no questions about Henry VIII coming up, and not even Shakespeare. I think a lot of you might feel safe, might feel encouraged by that news. We've got This Week in History in just a moment. We're going back to the launch of Voyager 1 in 1977. We will see what's been happening across rural and regional Australia when we talk with Amelia Bernasconi in Big Country, Small World. We've also got new music with Stanny Gomer coming up for you at the end of the show. And a look at the death of the Matko Raladic, who was very much, you know, caught up in the, well, he was charged with crimes of genocide to do with the war that took place in Bosnia in the early 1990s. His death, which was only a week ago, there are some in Bosnia who have been revering him at his death, and we're going to sort of explore how his reputation has been rehabilitated or perhaps even preserved in some parts of Bosnia. Just take a look at whether the country is still as divided as it might once have been. So that's all coming up for you. Now, we did have a few more comments coming in about visitor information centres from Peter, who said, we spent 2 years travelling Australia with a caravan and the information centres were absolutely crucial to our enjoyment of the trip. Whether you want to know about the best places to visit, the dog-friendly beaches, or the local must-sees. Also, online can be hard. The maps from the visitor information centres with highlight pens are spectacular, says Peter. Yeah, I mean, the number of times I try to look something up where I'm travelling on my phone and you just end up wanting to throw your phone away because it's so frustrating. You're either getting ads or you just don't get that information that you're looking for. Jenny in Central Victoria says, I've had two unofficial visitor information centres in New South Wales. I couldn't apply for accreditation due to our opening hours, but we ran them in conjunction with our tourism businesses. They were so popular, they included all ages. We sold souvenirs and other local products in conjunction with the centre. Now I'm in country Victoria and the local post office and cafe is the hub of the town, with the visitors flocking there for personal advice and connection with locals, in addition to purchasing local products. No way will they disappear, says Jenny. Oh, Matthew's just saying he thought yesterday's quiz was very hard. You know what, Matthew? It was harder than I thought it would be once we actually started running it. There were three questions I didn't even get to ask. But I think tonight's is easier. I think tonight's is definitely easier. You'll have to be the judge of that. You can pass judgment in a couple of hours' time when it's all over. All right, let's get into this week's This Week in History.
3: I have a dream.
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10: You might have 10, 9, 8, 7, 6, 5, 4, 3, 2, 1.
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10: we have ignition. We have a liftoff.
12: Roll program is in on time. Vehicle response is normal.
2: And there went Voyager 1, which was launched into space on September the 5th, 1977, which today, 49 years later, is still travelling deep in space. In fact, it's the most distant human-made object to have been made on Earth. In fact, it's gone so far into space that on the 18th of November this year, it's going to find itself a full light day away from Earth at a distance of some 25.9 billion kilometres away from us. Hard to get your head around that, isn't it?

0: Well, I'm very excited to tell you that with us tonight to talk about Voyager 1 and 2, I've got one of the original scientists who worked on the mission with us. Dr. Gary Hunt was part of Voyager's imaging team, which was responsible for the spacecraft's cameras and for the images that it returned to Earth. He is with us here on Nightlife in This Week in History. Hello, Gary. Welcome.
1: Thank you very much, and it's a delight to be speaking to you.
0: And I suppose having had personal involvement, Gary, I mean, literally, you can take yourself back 49 years ago today and yesterday and think about what that was like. Where were you at the moment of the launch?
1: Well, I was for Voyager 2, which is the first one in August. I was actually there, and that was actually both exciting and scary because it was launched. It looked wonderful. And then suddenly one of my friends came around and said, "Come on, we've got a meeting in 5 minutes. We've got a problem." And we did have a problem with Voyager 2 almost immediately after launch. It should open up completely. If you look at the scan platform, it should all click into place. But it didn't. And what they actually cleverly had to do was to spin the spacecraft a bit faster, and it clicked into position. It was all right, which meant changes had to be made for Voyager 1. I was back in JPL in California for that launch in September. But quite honestly, Suzanne, if you said to me, did you think it would still be working now? We never thought it wouldn't. I mean, it was never a question. My own involvement goes back right the way back to 1970 when I came to America from Oxford, started working at JPL, then submitted a proposal, and somehow, out of the thousands that wanted to be involved, I was chosen, the only British person at that stage ever to be selected. So it was a rather special date. Yeah. And I was told, actually, my wife's birthday, so it's a better, good birthday present too.
0: Now, you've mentioned JPL a couple of times. What does that stand for?
1: Jet Propulsion Laboratory, which is the...
0: Okay.
1: The finest laboratory you can possibly imagine in Pasadena, California. I still interact with them even to this day, all these years later. It is a fantastic place to work.
0: Yeah. So, I mean, I know, you know, you just had those initial memories, but it must be an extraordinary feeling for you to have been part of something so historic. And you must have been aware of the history-making potential of it at the time.
1: Well, not so much because, you know, it was only Jupiter and Saturn at the time it was launched. It was funded. The president was Nixon. He had very firm views that nobody else was going to get credit for things that he did. So we only went as far as Saturn. And our major objective was getting to Titan because we all thought Titan could be an interesting Earth-like planet, satellite, one of the major satellites of Saturn. And we thought perhaps this is one that has the sort of atmosphere, the sort of molecules that led to the development of our own environment. So that was one of our objectives. But then other things happened thereafter. But those are early stages. And one thing, just to put the whole age thing into perspective, when I wrote my proposal, my elder daughter was coming up to 5. When we got to Neptune all those years later, she was at Cambridge doing her PhD, and she came to work for me. And it's gone one stage further because a few weeks ago, my little 6-year-old granddaughter won a Lego competition. And what did she make? A model of Voyager.
0: Very much staying in the family. Now, look, you've kind of explained what the thinking was.
1: Well, the whole point was it was a set of instruments. Up to that stage, the space exploration had been going to Venus, going to have a look at Mars, being quite simple in what you're doing. This was a chance to go further. Could we get past the asteroids? Could we actually get to these further places? Did they hold the clues to the origin of life? That was one of our objectives. Were there other people out there like us? We didn't know. So this was a big, bold opportunity. But you don't realise how it came about. Because in 1961, a PhD student at UCLA actually spotted that the planets had a special alignment, something that occurs every 175 years. So that was one very important thing. And then the whole concept that perhaps you could use a spacecraft to get there. But this was the issue. It was on a straight, or virtually a sort of straight line. And as each spacecraft passed a planet, it gained energy from the planet. We actually have slowed Jupiter down. Then it moved on to Saturn and so on. So it was a unique opportunity to get to the furthest part of the solar system easily. If you wanted to go in now and try and get to Neptune, it wouldn't take the 12 years it took us. It will take decades. So this was shortening the trip to get to the depths of the outer solar system, to learn what is there. Does it give clue to the origin about the Earth, how the Earth developed, about us, and all the basic factors that we wanted to know? And really, it's taken us to a level we can't imagine.
0: Yeah. I've got Dr. Gary Hunt with me. Gary was part of Voyager's imaging team back in the 1970s. Okay, so just talk to us a bit more detail, Gary, about this rare planetary alignment, which kind of, you know, super sped Voyager's through the solar system. What exactly went on that made that possible?
1: Well, it's just the way the solar system rotates and the way that the stability occurs. So these things will occur, and they occur every 175 years. But it's one stage further than that. To actually launch and be able to gain the benefit of this rare planetary alignment, we had 10 days. We had 10 days between getting Voyager 1 up and Voyager 2 up and then Voyager 1 up. So this is not a chance of making a mistake. Please, sir, can I have a bit more time, which is the usual approach for doing projects in this modern world. We had to make sure that from the word go, we had 5 years to develop the spacecraft, to develop the instruments, to get everything organized, to get them on a launch pad and get them launched up. And we did it.
0: Wow. Now, Voyager 2 was launched 16 days earlier than Voyager 1. Why was that the case? And why, if Voyager 2 was going first, did it get called 2 and not 1?
1: Well, it may look like we've got having a sort of a crazy idea. But the whole purpose was Titan was the most important thing to look at. So there were various orbits that you could take. We actually had to choose the two trajectories for the spacecraft to go on out of 10,000 possibilities. I'm not a gambling man, so it was a hard job, but we somehow did it. So by launching Voyager 2 on its path and Voyager 1 on another path, Voyager 1 would actually get to Titan first, but Voyager 2 will have a trajectory past Titan. We give it better ways to take observations than the previous one. The first one would be to show Titan had interesting things, and then Voyager 2 would exploit that and get a better range of observations so that we perhaps can learn more.
0: Okay.
1: So these things are very carefully designed.
0: And is that because they had different equipment or because of the different approaches
1: were
0: taking?
1: They had identical equipment. It was just the way you passed by and what you could see, and it had to be done in this particular way. And that's why the whole funding, the mission was originally called Mariner Jupiter Saturn, MJS, and only became Voyager at the time of launch. It was a name change. These paths were very carefully trajectoried. And if you think back, I said there were 10,000 possible trajectories that we could choose. If you take the imaging team as an example, we weren't astronomers. I'm not an astronomer. My background is in atmospheric physics. I'm there to understand the meteorology. The weather systems on Jupiter and Saturn are absolutely incredible. We still don't understand many of them. And on board, you also have some wonderful geologists. So we had a whole range of different scientific skills to look at these objects as detailed scientists as we would look at the Earth. Whereas before, people have been astronomers, and therefore they would just be taking a quick picture saying, oh, look, there's a crater there, or there's something, there's a cloud there. They would not be able to quantify it. This was a tremendous new step for the American Space Agency and the way that space exploration was done. And it has, in fact, changed the whole way in which we now do our space exploration.
0: Now, the Voyager craft were famous for the golden records that they had on board. Tell us about these records and what was on them.
1: Well, the first thing you would say,

0: Why do you want one? Well, the whole purpose is we're going to somewhere where we don't know what's out there. We know ultimately it's going to drift away from our or everything that we know. And if you've got a messenger, you want to have something on board that says something about it. First of all, we want to make sure that we're friendly. We have to be a bit worried. We've always been a bit worried. It could get captured, if that's the right word, by somebody is rather hostile. So the whole purpose of this was a golden record that would tell whoever, whatever, captures Voyager at some distant stage, where it came from, the sort of people that live there. There are 115 images of our Earth and our environment and us. There are 35 sounds of the Earth, all the various animal sounds that you can think of. There are greetings in 55 languages, including English spoken by an American, which we object to. But the 90 minutes of music ranging from Mozart and Beethoven to pop music, and the whole spectrum. A message by President Carter, who was the president at the time. There's a message by the Secretary General of the United Nations, and a diagram that really explains all about us, where we come from. We use the whole evidence of the hydrogen atom so we can actually learn about the whole question of time, and the scientific symbols that tell us about the spacecraft and the path of which we had taken. It was a very good idea. Carl Sagan was the driver behind this, and it's an excellent idea. And also on board, more importantly, are a set of messages that enables whoever, whatever captures it, how to play it. So it's a very, very important way in which we can say, this is us and we're friendly.
1: I've got Dr. Gary Hunt here. Do you think there is life out there somewhere, Gary?
0: Statistically, it has to be. It would be quite extraordinary if we are the only people in anywhere around. There's got to be something somewhere. We're only scratching at the edge. I will be very, very surprised. But will I ever know? The answer is probably not. So we've got to keep looking. We've got to have this imagination. We've got to have this desire to find out what's out there. But you and I have all seen now how clever robots are. They can already beat the 100 meters record. That's a good start, isn't it? So the robots are the way things are going. So who knows what's out there? But like you, I grew up with my comics, my Dan Deere and the Mekon and all other things that other people have read. And we're always saying, yes, there must be something out there. And I'd be surprised if Voyager or somebody else doesn't find something.
1: Dr. Gary Hunt is here with us. He was part of Voyager's imaging team, which was responsible for the cameras on Voyagers 1 and 2. So just talk to us, as you know, as Voyager 1 left and Voyager 2, what in those initial few years did we learn that we, you know, that was a big surprise to us back here on Earth?
0: I'll tell you, one of the questions that people always ask me is, what is your favourite picture? What is the most important picture? And I'll surprise you. The most important picture was the little blue dot that we took at the end. That's the family picture. We turned the camera system round and we took the picture of the entire solar system looking back. It shows everything from Mercury right the way through out to Neptune, with a tiny, tiny little blue dot in the middle. That's the Earth. And why is that so important? That shows you that our planet is no more than a tiny speck amongst the stars. And therefore, we've got to take great care of our environment, not make a great mess of the climate as we're doing at the moment. And so that is a very, very important mechanism and a very, very important picture. But it was actually quite difficult to persuade our lords and masters who write the checks that this is an important thing to do. They thought that was a bit of a flippant thing. And so we fought like crazy to get it done. And quite honestly, I think this picture is so, so important, particularly at the moment where there is clear evidence of the changing in climate.
1: Yeah. Now, that happened in 1990, because that's when Voyager 1's cameras were set to be shut down. So was it always the plan that the cameras would be shut down at that point?
0: Well, they had to be shut down. In fact, all the scientific instruments on the scan platform were shut down. And we're just left with the others, which will monitor the environment around. And there's two or three of them are still working now, measuring cosmic rays, measuring plasma densities, the environment in which the spacecraft is working. But Voyager is moving away from the Earth, it's moving away from the Sun, so it has to carry its own power. It carries its own sort of nuclear power station. It has plutonium-238, which is decaying, and it's giving up electrical energy at a rate of about 4 watts a day. So slowly, it's using up energy. And this is our great concern, that gradually Voyager is going to run out of power. And people say, well, will Voyager come to an end? Actually, we may never know. There's just been a brilliant piece of engineering work done on the 9th of July, when they managed to change some of the power systems around, keep the heaters going, to keep the spacecraft operating a bit longer. But there's going to come a time when, although the deep space network on the ground is capable of receiving a signal, the spacecraft itself won't have the power to send it. And that is going to be a sad day. When will that be? Think about
1: 2035. 2035? Oh, my goodness.
0: Sorry, 2035.
1: Oh, 20. I'm saying that's extraordinary if it can go for another 110 years.
0: I sincerely hope that, I'm here to be part of it. And indeed, that is one of the sad things, that there's so few of us originals who were very, very young when we were selected, are still capable of being involved now. Mm. But this is one of the great issues. And in fact, one thing I would like to pass to you and your listeners is that as Voyager comes gradually to its end, how should it end? We can't be like Cassini and go crashing into Saturn, which was spectacular. But we could send it some music, a message, something nice. It'd be interested to know what your listeners would suggest that we did.
1: So when you say it's going to come to an end, I mean, do you mean, you know, what are the options? I mean, could it just run out of power and drift through the universe? Will you find a way of destroying it?
0: No, we would never destroy it, because it's our messenger. It's our messenger to the stars. It's humanity's greatest journey. It will simply run out of power. It will not be able to send a signal strong enough for the deep space network to pick up. That's a very important issue to note, is that to receive the signals, we use satellite systems, the deep space network. The main one is Goldstone in California. There's one in Madrid. And there's a very, very important one in Canberra, Australia. Now, for Voyager 2, Canberra is absolutely key. The path of Voyager 2 is very low in the sky, and Canberra is the major place which receives the weak signal back here on Earth. So please take care of it.
1: Right. So where's Voyager 2 in comparison to Voyager 1 at the moment?
0: Oh, gosh. incredible distances away. Voyager 1 is just coming up to one light day away. Sounds a long way, is it? But not by astronomical terms. Voyager 2 is not quite so far, but in totally different parts of the sky. Their trajectories were very, very different. So they're very different parts of the sky, but they are an incredible distance away. So Voyager 1 is one light day. Voyager 2 is not quite as far.
1: Now, Gary, I'm still just puzzling over the question of what's actually going to happen to Voyager 1 when the power does run out. Will it just sit there, just stay where it is in space?
0: It will just carry on drifting along its path, happily enjoying itself. I assume that's the right word to use. Mm-hmm. But It will just drift through space.
1: What are the currents or that will make it drift? I mean, will something pull it? It's not kind of like it's on a river, is it? Or, you know, to go downstream.
0: It has its own energy. It has its own momentum, and it will.

0: you. But the real medals should be pinned on the chests of the engineers who constantly have kept the spacecraft going. We've talked about the cameras just after the Saturn encounter, the whole SCAM platform system jammed up. We would have lost every possible observation had that not been repaired. And it was only repaired by sheer brilliance. And we can't send out an engineer in his car to go and repair it. The spacecraft's beyond Saturn. But over a period of time, they were able to repair it. And lots of other tricks like that have been played. The engineers involved with this mission from the very beginning, the way it's been managed, have been absolutely first class. This has shown the real strength, the real capability. And also, it's also a good example about wealth creation. All our nations talk about space science or astronomy and these activities. They're gimmickry. That's wasting money. No, it's not. All of us have got skills. We have, and we've used them. We've brought up knowledge, and we've gone on. My own case, I went into business and ran the major companies and advised governments, even came to Australia and did the same there. So we've got transitional skills. This is the real legacy of Voyager, not just the science, and it's the engineering, the project management, and the transitional skills of everybody involved.
1: Now, Gary, you were saying the signal now is so, so weak, but then you said, you know, the engineers did manage to, I think, turn off some instruments, I think it was earlier this year, you know, in order to save some power. I mean, how do you do that from 25.9 billion kilometres away? Do you have to rely on that incredibly weak signal to send instructions to it?
0: Well, it's a bit like the human body. They're constantly being monitored. They constantly be able to model the way in which the energy flow is being operated, and they can model what would happen if certain tasks were played. So this is where the secret of engineering is not simply with a spanner and tightening up this, that, and the other. These pieces of equipment are under constant monitor. You take your car in to be serviced. They plug in, and they would find out what's wrong with the engine. We're doing that remotely on these spacecraft
1: but just literally using this very weak signal that's coming to us from a light day away.
0: That's the other problem, is that can you imagine sending me a message to carry out a particular task when that message takes, in the case of Voyager 1, one light day to get there and one light day to get back? An example was... about a year ago, we were having trouble communicating with the Voyager 1 spacecraft because the antenna had somehow managed to get slightly out of position, and it was sending a message to somebody else. They probably didn't know what it was anyhow, but they were just able to move the antenna back so it would communicate back to the Earth. But just think. It took 24 hours to get that signal out there and 24 hours to send it back. So even though you have made the change that you felt was perfect, you had an awful lot of worrying to take before you were sure it happened. And everything we have done, as we've gone from Jupiter to Saturn to Uranus to Neptune, it's got further and further and further and further away. We were trying to make real-time decisions on Neptune because we had seen interesting features on the planet. We had seen nitrogen geysers on Triton and thought, my goodness, that's extraordinary. But to get our equipment pointing in the right direction, we had an 8-hour time shift in each direction. So you have to have good faith and of course, it did work.
1: That's right. Yeah, let's just move that camera around, okay? Sort of 8 hours later, is that going to work? Yeah.
0: It's even worse than that, Suzanne, because, you know, I'm an atmospheric scientist. I'm interested in things moving. I'm next to brilliant geologists who want to see every little spot on the ground. So there is a little internal battle, and we have to work between ourselves, and that was it. We had a wonderful team, very, very sharp people, but we knew how to balance the trade-off between what I want to do and what somebody else wants to do. And

0: It works.
1: Yeah. So are you still like actively involved? I mean, do you get updates? Are you still talking to the people who are controlling or communicating with Voyager today?
0: I do indeed. I at least once a week I'm in regular contact. I'm still on the board of organizations in Pasadena, and I still regularly talk there. Yes, Voyager is very much my life. If anything happens or is about to happen, I'm informed directly. When we did the Big Bang to change over the power systems on board in July, I was in contact with JPL. Yes, they're very much part of my life. And until a few years ago, when I stopped doing a lot of international travel, I would always be in JPL, which is quite an extraordinary factor when you think I was sort of 28 when I went there, and now in this great age, I'm still padding around the place. It's extraordinary.
1: As you say, very much your life's work, Gary. Thank you so much for being here on Nightlife to talk to us about the 49th anniversary of the launch of Voyager 1.
0: Thank you, Suzanne. It's been a pleasure to speak to you all.
1: Dr. Gary Hunt, who was part of Voyager's imaging team, the team that was responsible for the spacecraft's cameras and for the images that it returned to Earth. Yeah, just listening to that conversation with Gary, someone saying, yet when you think about where Voyager is, it's nowhere near even leaving the Milky Way, even though it is one light day away from us. It's incredible just how tiny a distance this is. We've got David just saying, I remember Voyager 1 well. In 1979, I remember watching an ABC documentary billed as the Grand Tour, showing the path and visits to the planets and the moons spiraling out with updates till the present time. I was 18 back in 1977. Now, a couple of texts very much along the same way, and this is relating to the golden records that were put up there to indicate, as Gary said, that we're friendly people. Someone says, be funny if they're watching our activities on Earth and we're trying to sell ourselves as friendly. You can't even ask a question on a community board without getting shreds ripped out of you, says someone. Gary in Perth says, forgive the cynic in me. I think it's hilarious that the information sent with Voyager is intended to say we're friendly. Like hell, look at the state of the world. If there are other beings out there listening, stay away, says Gary. Okay, well, so some people might be cynical about the golden records. They did have this track on them.

0: That is Chuck Berry and Johnny B. Goode. One of the pieces of music that was put on those golden records that were sent up in Voyager 1 and 2 49 years ago, so that if alien life ever comes across them, that will be one of the impressions that they get of life on Earth. Now, just thinking about Chuck Berry, I'll tell you this. His name is going to get a mention in our pop quiz, pop history quiz, which is going to be coming up for you after the next ABC News. Instead of it is a theme. What did we have last week? I can't even remember what we had last week. But anyway, what we decided to do after Ray in the Bay suggested it, so thank you very much, Ray, is we are doing a history of pop culture for the history quiz tonight, just like we put history in popular culture in last night's history quiz. Chuck Berry's going to get a mention. Plenty of other people are going to get a mention too. So if you reckon you've got a pretty good handle on probably about the last 60 years of pop culture, then I reckon you should ring up for this one. Anyway, that is all still to come. We will have Big Country, Small World for you in just a moment.
1: For decades, Alan Jones was one of Australia's most powerful voices, a broadcaster who could make or break a career and command an audience of millions. Now he's finding an audience in a very different place, a courtroom. Allegations of how the broadcaster used his power to abuse young men are being heard in court at the moment. So, what happened? What does the evidence say? And what will the judge believe? To find out, search the Case Law podcast on ABC Listen or wherever you get your podcasts.
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0: It is time for Big Country, Small World. With me this week, I've got Amelia Bernasconi, rural reporter at ABC Upper Hunter, based in Muswellbrook. Hello, Amelia. Welcome back.
3: Hello, hello. Good to be here.
0: Let's talk winter crop outlook. Now, is this for the crops that are about to be harvested now?
3: Yeah, so it's been a really funny season, but yeah, usually that sort of October, November through to December, we should be seeing, the bulk of the winter crops coming off. It always moves that sort of harvest trail from up north in Queensland and down through, I'm based in the east, but right across the country. This is the time of the year we're looking for that last little bit of in-crop rain and hopefully everything rosy by, late spring.
0: All right, so how are things looking across the country?
3: Mixed bag. So much rosier. We've certainly seen things turn around in South Australia, where I know we've spoken about, they've been hit by drought for back-to-back seasons, but things are looking pretty good down there on the growing front around South Australia, Western Victoria, and also things really turned around in southern New South Wales as well. It was this time last year where we were saying northern New South Wales was really flying the flag in terms of where our state's input into the bigger picture, but tables have turned this year, as Mother Nature and I guess farming does. It's season to season. So looking good in the south, but not so good in northern New South Wales. This cropping report that's just come out this week, has labelled us as poor conditions in northern New South Wales and Queensland. And then Western Australia looking a bit average, if we can put that label on our West Australian friends.
0: What does that mean for farmers this year? Because I guess, the trick with farming is always to try and predict what the weather's going to do and make your decisions accordingly.
3: Yeah, but this year, of course, Suzanne, they've had that added element of global tensions, global conflict with the Middle East war. So we've certainly spoken a lot about fuel and fertiliser availability, but then cost. So that's played into it. A grower I spoke to this week, he's up on the New South Wales-Queensland border around Mungindi. He actually hasn't put a winter crop in at all. It was the first time he could remember being in that position, but the fuel and fertiliser plays in a small part, but he said it really was just seasonal conditions that drove that. I'll let Sam Hegney tell you how he arrived at that decision.
4: Sitting down with the numbers in front of me was easy because the numbers very clearly said not to plant. Looking at the profile we had, so we had sort of 40 centimetre profile of moisture in the ground, then just doing the maths on how much rain we needed to grow a profitable crop.

0: We need it around about a decile 8 growing season for rainfall, which, you know, rolling the dice on a 20% chance of it coming off, I didn't like those odds. So that was really easy on paper. Going out in the paddock and actually deciding not to plant was another thing. That was a much harder decision.
1: That's Sam Heckney there. He farms up at Mungindi on the border. And yeah, like, it's easy when you're looking at the numbers, Suzanne, but getting out and into the paddock, a very different story.
2: So Amelia, if you are a farmer who says, okay, I'm not going to plant a crop this year, I mean, A, what do you do with your year? And B, what does it kind of mean for you financially and then looking towards the next year? I mean, can you sustain a year without growing a crop?
1: Well, I hope you don't have an image of a farmer sitting up in the, you know, in the armchair just with his feet up, because
2: all right, this is
1: certainly
2: a good
1: not the case. Yeah. not planting a crop, but no rest for the wicked. Just, you know, Sam and I, we went on to speak about what they're up to. He's hoping to get a bit more rain through the back end of spring, and he'll look to a summer crop, so lots of cotton up that way, and hopefully get a bit there. 2025, though, was quite a cracking year, and these, you know, Mungindi, we were out at Walgett 12 months ago as well with such a good harvest, and they know that you don't get those back-to-back very often. So I guess, and Sam and I spoke as well over his sort of 5-10-year averages, even without putting a crop in this year, it would have just been a loss, which, you know, while you're busy and you're growing something, you end up behind. So it would have been a tough decision. There's a lot of people in that boat, really patchy, particularly up in northwestern New South Wales. A lot of people are just turning it to grazing, putting stock in there. Some people even spraying out crops. So this year, very, very different in northern New South Wales to what we saw 12 months ago. But it does all kind of level out, over a 5-year or so average. But just having a quick look here, the wheat production is down about 30 million tonnes. Overall, though, Suzanne, the country's still going to produce about 60 million tonnes of grain, which is our fourth largest crop on record. So I know there's been seasonal challenges, but still, Australia is this powerhouse, and, you know, so much of what we grow is exported. We're certainly not going to lose our title, and, you know, countries around the world aren't going to say, oh, well, where's Australia? Because we still do have a lot of winter crop said to come off. Interestingly, though, our lentil production, that's the only one, I think, to increase. Barley's down, canola's down, wheat's down. Poor old chickpeas are down by more than 50%, but the lentil production is up a smidge, more than double its 10-year average. So there you go. That's I think that is one of the nitrogen-fixing crops. So it's putting something back in the ground as well.
2: I remember from the days when I lived on a farm, Amelia, that the farmer that I was shacked up with, he'd just taken up lentils purely because they were a nitrogen-fixing crop. And do we export mostly the lentils, or do they have a domestic market?
1: I believe a lot of that is exported, yes.
2: Mm. Now, I just wanted to check. You said spraying out crops. What does that mean? Do people actually go and, kill the crops?
1: If there's not a lot of growth there, yeah, just to sort of get that paddock back ready to go, hopefully back in with a summer crop. It's an awful thought, and I think most people would be looking to get stock in there to eat it down and, you know, put some gains on livestock. But if cropping is their main game, then yeah, some people are spraying it out.
2: I've got Amelia Bernasconi with me. It's Big Country, Small World. And Amelia is the rural reporter at the ABC Upper Hunter based in Muswellbrook. Now, look, motor neurone disease has been in the news a lot, Amelia. And it turns out that this is a particularly big issue for a number of regional communities where there are hot spots. And now there's going to be a notification scheme in New South Wales just to try and get a bigger handle on exactly where there do seem to be this hotspot. So give some of the background to this.
1: Yeah, well, I think a lot of people would be familiar hearing a lot more about MND, motor neurone disease. Like you said, we've had some of our big footy stars. But yeah, when you step out into regional New South Wales, there's been some really interesting conversations about this week. So I didn't really know what a notifiable disease was before I read up on this this week. But basically it means that in New South Wales now, as of the 1st of September, MND patients, they'll need to sort of, I guess, report, or their healthcare professionals will need to report where they're from, their age, and a few more details, nothing too personal, but just to give our health system a better understanding of where these pockets are. And certainly in regional areas in southwestern New South Wales, they have had a pretty high rate around places like Griffith, Leeton, Wagga, and Narandra in the Riverina there, their rates are 5 to 7 times higher than the national average for motor neuron disease. And, you know, there's that old saying, is there something in the water? And that's exactly what they've been looking at. You know, what is going on in these communities that has led to these higher rates? So that's certainly come back in the spotlight this week, a really interesting one. And you know, we've been hearing from people, Tanya Margocci, who lives at Griffith. She's been a really wonderful advocate for those living with MND for a long time now. And she said this is a really powerful change to have this now as a notifiable disease. It helps with, you know, potential treatments or hopefully one day a cure. She's been living with MND for about 15 years and, yeah, has been a really fierce advocate. You can read a bit more on her story and also from some of the professionals. Our ABC Riverina team did a really fantastic story through the week on this.
2: Yeah, and so you mentioned something in the water. One of the suspects is actually blue-green algae.
1: Yes. It's really was quite shocking because I think, you know, a lot of us hear from time to time, you might hear at your local dam over Christmas that there's a blue-green algae alert and you're not meant to go, you know, swimming in it or obviously drink any of the water. So there's lots more testing going on in this. You can read more online from some of the experts that have weighed in on that. Lots more research to be done in this space because it just is such a debilitating illness, motor neuron disease, that if it's preventable, then I think our whole country, our whole communities certainly want to make it preventable.
2: And I'd never actually heard that before, Amelia, that we do have these hotspots in rural parts of, well, I mean, New South Wales, presumably the same patterns are being played out across other parts of Australia. It'd be very interesting to see some of the stats on that. So
1: that's right. So anything that New South Wales can play a role in there as of, the 1st of September, now that's a notifiable disease and we'll certainly gather much more intel to let those experts, those researchers, find hopefully a treatment, but maybe one day a cure is still the aim.
2: Now, finally, let's talk about an unusual police call out in Orange in New South Wales.
1: Yeah, Suzanne, I don't think I could have put it any better than what Chief Inspector David Abercrombie from the Central West Police District told our team there this week.
3: Look, it's not uncommon for members of the public to contact us in regards to animals on the roadway, usually involving stock or kangaroos, but this time it happened to be an emu and it was causing a bit of chaos out on the road, a bit of traffic congestion, and a few upset motorists contacted us and asked us to go out and have a look. And a very keen young constable thought that it was going to be the best approach to chase it off the road, which he eventually succeeded in doing. Everyone's safe and well, and it's the trials and tribulations of the life of a country cop. So if there's any people out there who are thinking about joining the police force and would like a career in the country, this is some of the stuff we have to deal with.
4: I was going to say, when you're getting them ready for the job, is this part of the stock standard training?
3: I don't know if they've got any stuffed emus down at the academy these days, but they'd certainly be talking about traffic control and all those other interesting things down there in Goulburn.
1: Someone is finding a stuffed emu and taking it to the Goulburn Police Academy, I think, Suzanne.
2: Oh, come on, you need an animated emu so that you can actually practice chasing it off the road.
1: Well, I tell you what, I remember as a kid actually, we grew up in a camp drafting family and you used to put, you'd got an old exercise bike and rig up some rope, put a tea towel or a chaff bag or something on the rope and spin it around. So as you pedaled, it would go back and forward and on the horse you would sort of practice as if it was a beast. So I reckon the cops maybe could take something from the camp drafters handbook and put an emu face on it or a big neck and get their boys and girls in blue to wrangle that.
2: I wonder how long the emu was actually, I mean, it sounds like it must have been there for a little while because often, you know, you will see emus when you're driving through remote areas, but they're always sort of zooming off in the distance. But it sounds like this emu was staying in the same spot to be creating such havoc for the motorists.
1: Well, it looks like it wasn't that remote because I know what you mean. In sort of that red dirt country, you see emus fanging along the side of the roads. But this looks like a pretty well-maintained highway. If that, I think it was at the foot of Mount Kanobolas, just outside Orange. And it actually has some of those, what do you call them? It had some sort of barriers on the side of the road there. So the poor policeman was trying to hunt the emu forward and around those barriers so that it could get off the road. look, good on them. These regional police just never know what they will be faced with. And as you heard there from Chief Inspector Abercrombie, you know, they all

0: had a light-hearted sort of laugh about it at the end because there were no animals, no people, and no vehicles harmed in the making of this now viral video.
1: That's right, and everyone probably got a good laugh out of it. And he had a good story to tell when he went home that day.
0: That's it.
1: Amelia, thank you so much for being with us here on Weekend Nightlife once again.
0: Thanks so much, Suzanne.
1: It's Amelia Bernasconi. She's the rural reporter and the ABC Upper Hunter based in Muswellbrook.
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0: It's Mick Flannery. It's called Boston. We're heading towards the latest ABC News. After that, we have our pop culture history quiz. If you would like to play, I reckon you should, give me a call, 1300 800 222.
1: ABC News. Hello, I'm Simon Lauder. Qantas has confirmed a number of its services have been disrupted due to volcanic ash from the eruption of a volcano in Indonesia. Here's Nick Parmeter.
2: Qantas has told the ABC that the operational impacts include cancellations to and from Jakarta. In a statement, the airline says its meteorologists and operations team are closely monitoring conditions in and around Jakarta and any impact on operations. It also says it's providing assistance to affected customers. More than 200 local and international flights, as well as cargo services, were cancelled on Sunday morning. Ana Krakatoa has been erupting since Friday, with volcanic ash detected in the airport early on Sunday. Locals have been told to wear masks when outdoors, with schools cancelling outdoor activities.
1: Lebanon's health ministry says Israeli strikes have killed four people in the country's south as Israel retaliated for what it says were Hezbollah drone attacks within areas occupied by its troops. Lebanese officials say that two men were killed in a town on the edge of Israel's so-called buffer zone, while the two women were killed in an area well north of that designated area. Lebanese President Joseph Aoun's office says the strikes are a dangerous escalation that targeted purely civilian administrations and health centres. Ukraine's president is holding talks with US President Donald Trump's top envoys in Kyiv in their first visit to Ukraine since Russia's full-scale invasion after they visited Moscow at the weekend. The BBC's James Landale has more.
3: President Zelensky greeted the US envoys at Kyiv's St. Sophia Cathedral, only yards from where a Russian drone hit the headquarters of Ukraine's security services on Friday. Ahead of the meeting, he said Ukraine was ready to talk about bringing the war to an end. But he said security guarantees would be required and a dignified post-war peace. Steve Witkoff and Jared Kushner travelled by plane and train from Moscow, where they spent 3 hours with Vladimir Putin. The White House said they discussed substantive plans for next steps and look forward to equally productive meetings in Kyiv.
1: Back home, in the amounts of government money allocated to the Whyalla Steelworks Administration has now reached $1 billion. Administrator Cora Mentha has revealed the total figure while also detailing the South Australian government's approval for $232 million of funding for ongoing Whyalla Steelworks operations. In the online update, Cora Mentha says the allocation is in line with the state budget handed down in June. South Australian Government Minister Emily Burke says the funding is vital for the Whyalla community and to keep steelmaking in Australia.
4: I think people can understand why we're making the investments. The investments are important. As I said in the last budget itself, there was money set aside for 2 years to work through the administration process.
1: Dangerous conditions fueling several fires in northern New South Wales have eased. A fire burning west of Casino near Tabulum has been downgraded from emergency to advice level after people were told to immediately seek shelter. To the southeast near Rapville, a watch and act level blaze has also been downgraded to advice after people were told to prepare to leave earlier on Sunday. A separate fire burning near Shannondale, south of Grafton, has also been downgraded to advice. Returning overseas, and polls have opened in an election that could deliver the first far-right state government in Germany since World War II. Larry Buttrose reports.
5: The vote in the state of Saxony-Anhalt, a region of 2.1 million people west of Berlin, has gained close attention because it represents the best chance yet of a state victory for the far-right, hard-line, anti-immigration alternative for Germany, or AfD. Party co-leader Tino Kruppeler hailed it as a possible start toward power nationally. This is a translation.
6: So that we finally have the blue revolution here in Germany, in all federal states and on German soil, dear friends, that we make the AfD a governing party here.
5: The election comes at a time of unpopularity for the national government over the economy.
1: At least one person has been killed and up to 40 people trapped after a building collapsed in New Delhi. The five-storey building houses a boys' hostel and is located in a densely populated neighbourhood known for its private student accommodation near a Delhi University campus. A local politician says some people have been rescued and several others trapped inside are making phone calls for help while rescuers remain in contact with them. You're up to date with the latest ABC News.
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0: Nightlife, so welcome. It is history quiz time. In order to play the quiz, though, I'm going to need some callers. The board is looking decidedly lonely right now. I'm going to give you question one. So as I said, our theme for our history quiz this week, well, it's kind of pop culture history. Question one is this. In which city did the Beatles begin their first tour of Australia in 1964 with a concert that was played on the 13th of June? In which city did the Beatles play their first show? Goodness, I haven't even finished the question, Adrian, and you've already got the answer in via SMS. Yes, well done. You do have it correct. So do you, Diana and Bernadette. Oh, my goodness, you all know this one. See, that's the kind of questions that we're going to have for you tonight. It is a history of popular culture. Ray in the Bay, you're the one who suggested this topic, and you don't even have the first question right. Sorry to say. I do need you to hop on the phones for me. 1-300-800-222, 1-300-800-222, to play our pop history quiz tonight. I do hope that you will do so. What else to tell you? Well, I've got all the correct answers here, so I have to go down to look for this other text I was going to read. Yeah, kid in Shell Harbour. Just in relation to the story about that emu that the police had to chase, I think near the base of Mount Kanobolas, near Orange in New South Wales. Kit says, I wonder if the emu was looking for a bubba that it lost near Forbes. My daughter-in-law's dad opened the door to a sole chick on Father's Day morning. What an emu chick. Wow. That's quite astounding. Thank you very much, Kit. Folks, I don't know what's going on with you tonight. No one wants to play. 1-300-800-222 is the number to call. There's going to be a lot riding on the shoulders of Chris from Nelson Bay, who at the moment is our sole competitor. 1-300-800-222.
9: The question and answer program everyone enjoys.
10: I would say yeah.
11: That's right.
12: That's right.
13: Here are the questions.
0: Hello, Chris.
14: Good evening. How are you tonight?
0: I am well. It's all riding on you right now, Chris.
14: Good Lord, so you decided to be lonely.
0: Well, there's a few more calling now, but goodness me, you were the bravest person out there.
14: I'm glad to hear it. And I must admit, I am not too sure on this. I think it was Adelaide, but I'm probably wrong.
0: You are correct. It was Adelaide.
14: I had a feeling.
0: Very well. Now, were you around at the time?
14: No, I certainly wasn't, but my folks were. And, they were probably teenagers at the time. Yep. You know, they have fond memories of it. But, I think one of them snuck out of school. The other one couldn't.
0: Yeah, it was an enormous reception they had in Adelaide. Something like 250 to 300,000 people were lining the streets from the airport to the city. And Adelaide had originally been left off the list. And then Bob Francis, who was a local radio personality, God, I used to listen to him when I was media monitoring back in the early 90s. Yeah, he helped convince them to travel to Adelaide and play four sold-out shows. So good for Bob Francis.
14: I never realised that. Yeah, it's an astonishing thing, let's face it. I mean, you know, they were a once-in-a-generation thing at that stage. It's It was like every boy and girl band combined all turned up at once. And our surprise.
0: I wonder if anyone who's going to call in tonight actually went to any of those first concerts back in 1964. That would be pretty amazing.
14: It would be astonishing. As I understand it, the band themselves said in most of these concerts, yeah, they couldn't hear themselves.
0: Yeah.
14: I don't think anyone could really hear them. It was just a matter of being there and, you know, having a good scream.
0: Yeah, I guess concerts of that like probably had never happened before with all the girls fainting and screaming. I mean, I wonder how many like that had happened before or how much this was a complete departure.
14: I guess it was kind of revolutionary at that stage where they did just go from having songs and the odd picture in a magazine to them being in movies and on radio, and it must have been their entire world all turned up right before their eyes.
0: All right, well, Chris, I'm glad to say that you've led the way. You've become a trendsetter. The board's full now.
14: Excellent. Glad to hear it.
0: That is good. Now, Amanda
14: we're going to need them.
0: Amanda from Newcastle has just said, "Have I ever achieved something through radio that I am proud of?" Well, Amanda, I helped a school in South Australia's mid-north. I think it was Gladstone High School. I helped them get a school bus. So that's actually the thing that I'm proud of. And then after I'd done, they even invited me to come along and speak at the final assembly of the year because they were so happy with the work I'd done helping them get the school bus. So I reckon that's my proudest achievement, Amanda, through

0: radio. Okay, Chris. Question two. Premiering on October the 6th, 1927, which was the first feature-length film to feature synchronized singing and speech?
1: That was Al Jolson, the jazz singer.
0: It was the jazz singer.
1: Yeah, I went to see the Jolson stage play. God, it must have been 25 years ago now or something at the I think it was the Star Theatre down in, the Star in Sydney at the time. So, yeah, I remember that.
0: Right. Well, you've got two from two. Is this a particular area of interest for you, sort of pop history?
1: I guess it is, but only through osmosis. I've never really kind of sat and studied any of these things. But look, I was on the radio over here in Port Stephens for a while there, and I was calling out when we had the big fires at Saltash, and it was quite interesting at that stage because we kind of became the first communications hub, except for the emergency channels, for people to call in and tell us, right, go to this road, go to that road, because this one's ablaze. So, being on the radio can be quite an astonishing thing from time to time. But that busting, you said, was quite impressive. That must have taken a fair bit of work, that one.
0: It took harassing a lot of politicians. That's what it took. Anyway,
1: yep. Good on you.
0: Shannon from Caboolture said, my mum lived in Adelaide and was 14 in 1964. Was the only time she wagged school, but she said it was worth it. Tana from Bella Vista says, my husband saw the Beatles in Sydney. Okay, question three, Chris. What was used as fake blood for the shower scene in Alfred Hitchcock's Psycho?
1: I've heard of this. It was chocolate syrup.
0: Look at you, Chris. It was chocolate syrup.
1: Could be black so that it showed up on the black and white, so that it looked like blood.
0: Three from three. This is an impressive start, Chris. Maybe we didn't need all those other people on the line after all.
1: Oh, we will. Trust me.
0: Someone else says, my wife went to the Beatles concert in Adelaide as a schoolgirl. Her cousin had queued up all night with friends. In the morning, her mother took over and made her go to school during the day, but they were ready to go to the concert that night. Marion says, my mother got second row tickets, oh my goodness, for the Beatles in Sydney, but I went to the beach that Saturday and someone nicked my ticket. My mother never forgave me. Marion!
1: It was a good day at the beach.
0: Oh, that's terrible. Oh, no.
1: Oh, dear.
0: Question four. Actors Judy Nunn and Helen Hemingway were renowned for creating which Australian television first, which went to air in February 1974?
1: Oh, you've got me now. Okay. I reckon that's going to be around the time of number 96. I'm going to have a cracker that was the first kiss of two women on Australian television or something like that.
0: Good grief, Chris. You are correct. It wasn't in number 96, though. It was
1: right.
0: A show called The Box that Judy Nunn was starring in. Now, funnily enough, I actually interviewed Judy Nunn. She writes books these days, and I had her on I think it was about 3 years ago. And in that conversation, I actually asked her about that kiss.
2: I wasn't part of it. I instigated it.
0: Okay.
2: Oh, yes, I was, yeah. She was known as the bitch of the box, Vicky Stafford. Fabulous role, because like Betty Davis had said, the bitch is always the best role. So it's like, Vicky was voracious. I mean, she had everybody. She was very rampantly sexual. Publicity at Crawford's Television actually said to me, look, Judy, God only knows what sort of letters you might get, fan letters. Do you want them to all go via me and I'll vet them so that if you get any nasty... I said, no, if somebody's going to be writing to me or to the character, I want to know what they're saying. I never had one bitchy, nasty letter at all. I had a couple of marriage proposals, blokes who thought they were going to turn a gay Sheila, and I had some heartbreaking ones, like, for instance, how did you tell your mother that you were a lesbian? How did you tell your parents? I would have to write back and say, darling, please don't believe everything you see on the silver screen. Very difficult. I have actually, it was when I was in Goulburn, and this woman recognised me, and she would have been younger than me, a good 10 years or so, but she was a spring chicken. And she was really, really, she put her arms around me and wanted to hug me, and she said she remembered The Box. And I said, but you would have only been a kid then. Mm. She said, yes. And that's what gave me the strength to come out and tell my family. That was you. you know?

0: And that would have been a woman in her 60s, in her early 60s. And she still carried that with her.
1: So there you go, Chris. Yeah, it was certainly a big moment for a number of people who watched it, but you managed to get that right. So you're doing very nicely.
2: Yeah, I must admit. I'm happily enjoying myself at the moment, but don't worry, next caller, it won't be long.
1: Grant from Grenwith says, I was at one of the four concerts in Centennial Hall in Adelaide, thanks to classmates who queued over the weekend. I was 15. Wow. Okay, question 5. If Elvis is the king of rock and roll and Chuck Berry is the father of rock and roll and the Beatles are the band that changed rock and roll forever, who is considered to be the architect of rock and roll?
2: If we're going to go for architect, I remember years ago I used to do a little bit of singing and there was a mate of mine who used to always talk about, you know, there was a country and western bloke who bastardised the whole thing. If you hadn't said Chuck Berry already, I probably would have been going that way. It's a stab in the dark, Little Richard.
1: It's Little Richard, Chris.
2: You're joking.
1: Here he is.
3: I'm Little Richard, baby. I'm the innovator, I'm the emancipator, I'm the originator, I'm the architect of rock and roll. Don't you forget it. This is me. Nobody but me. Ain't nothing like me nowhere.
1: All right, we are halfway to a black magnet here on Weekend Nightlife. Are you familiar with the black magnet, Chris?
2: I have heard of these things. I've never seen one. I've got 5 or 6 magnets sitting on my little cupboard inside there from the 7 o'clock one and the night one and so forth, but I've never seen a black one.
1: Yeah, well, if you get 10 in a row correct, you will win a black one. They're not that common. There's not that many people who have them. So you are halfway to joining a very elite group. Jenny from Central Victoria says, regarding girls screaming at concerts, I grew up in Sydney and my auntie and uncle lived in Double Bay. Although I was too young to go, Johnny Ray was playing at the old stadium at Rushcutters Bay, but was staying in Double Bay. I vividly remember them complaining about the hordes of girls screaming outside his hotel. I think it might have been about 1957, quite a few years before the Beatles. Okay, so screaming girls was something that was going on already. Someone else says, I was at boarding school on Greenhill Road and we refused to go home for an exit weekend because the Beatles are supposed to go along the road to King William Road. After waiting for several hours, we discovered they'd turned up West Terrace and around to the town hall. One of our friends who'd left school earlier was working in the city and followed the crowds to town hall to see what was happening. We were so jealous. We had a reunion for our last year at school last year. So much fun catching up and sharing stories of the Beatles in 1964. Ah, fantastic.
2: Oh, well.
1: Okay, Chris. In January 1979... which American sitcom and its 2 spin-offs that I will get you to name occupied the top 3 spaces in the Nielsen ratings?
2: Well, okay. The one, okay. Happy Days would be my first thought.
1: Yeah. Yeah. All right. And then what are the 2 other shows?
2: Oh, I've heard of Joni Loves Chachi. The only other one I could think of would be Mork and Mindy.
1: Oh, Mork and Mindy is one, but Joni Loves Chachi is not the 3rd.
2: Good Lord.
1: Chris.
2: Well, I tell you what, before I go, Mork and Mindy. So, obviously, Robin Williams, it was his launch pad from, you know, onto TV and so forth. I think it was 95, and I lived on Hereford Street in Glebe. And at the end of the road was the Harold Park Hotel, and they had a little comedy club in the back. And I was told by my sister that there was a very likely chance that Robin Williams was going to show up there. He was out on a tour, and she'd heard it on Triple J, and the place was packed, and a lot of good comedians came up, and Ostentatious came up, was doing Australiana. Got halfway through it, and then Robin Williams pokes his head out from behind the curtain. And he came out and he probably did about half an hour of just stand up and, yeah, my belly hurt, just hurt. So,
1: oh,
2: yeah,
1: that's incredible. Wonderful. Yeah. Now, Joni Loves Chachi was a spin-off, but it just wasn't.

0: wasn't one of the three that were hogging the top three spots in the ratings that year.
1: Well, that makes a lot of sense, actually.
0: You were on it, but not quite.
1: I know what the third one is now. I'm not saying a word.
0: Hey, Chris, you've done phenomenally well. It was wonderful to have you on the show.
1: And you too. Thanks very much. Thanks. Have a great night.
0: Thanks for starting us off too. Now, Penny, who is now 82, says, my friend and I posed as a reporter and a camera person from the New Guinea Times to go into the Hilton Hotel in Sydney where the Beatles were giving interviews. We were 18 years old and I had a box camera. Penny, are you telling us you actually were at a press conference with the Beatles based on this ruse? That's amazing. That is an excellent story. So many lovely stories coming in here tonight on via the SMS too. Lulu is in Melbourne, and Lulu, you are a first-time caller. Welcome.
2: Thank you. Oh, I think I'm in way over my head though.
0: All you can do is have a go.
2: Yeah.
0: Okay. Yeah. So we're on question six. In January 1979, which American sitcom and its two spin-offs occupy the top three spaces in the Nielsen ratings? We have Happy Days, we have Mork and Mindy, but what was the third one?
2: I don't know, the Brady Bunch?
0: No, it wasn't the Brady Bunch.
2: Oh, gosh.
0: Never fear, Lulu, don't be put off. Call another time.
2: Thank you, I will.
0: All right, nice to chat with you. I was 14, no, four, says someone, when I saw the Beatles in Sydney. My mum wouldn't let my 12-year-old sister go with just a cousin. So to my sister's shame, mum came with me. I remember being held up and standing on seats and I still couldn't see anything. And the screaming. Oh, that's also an incredible memory. A few of you know what this other one is. Adrian at Bella Vista, that's correct. Connie, you've got it. Yep, Ray in the Bay, Leroy in Penrith, Harry in the Bay, Jim in Campbelltown, quite a few. Yep, Bernadette. Oh, you've mentioned this one that we are still looking for. Who's up next? Dave in Laverton. Hey, Dave.
3: Hello, Suzanne. How are you going?
0: Or is it Laverton?
3: Laverton, yeah. Laverton. It's in out in the goldfield.
0: Okay. What is this third of this American sitcom, Happy Days, and its two spin-offs that occupied the top three spaces in the Nielsen ratings in January 1979?
3: Well, you said Mork and Mindy was one of them. Now, I'm just thinking the spin-off from Happy Days was probably Laverne and Shirley. Is that right?
0: Is that your answer?
3: That'll be my answer.
0: Yes, it was Laverne and Shirley. Nicely done. We are doing a history quiz about, well, pop culture tonight here on Nightlife for something a little bit different. Dave is with us from Laverton. Dave, question seven. Which unreleased at the time single did Elvis Presley perform for his first appearance on the Ed Sullivan Show in 1956?
3: Unreleased. I'm going to go Heartbreak Hotel.
0: It's not Heartbreak Hotel. Thanks, Dave.
3: See ya. Thank you.
0: All right, nice to hear from you. Gosh, there's all sorts of interesting SMSs coming in that I'm just trying to have a look at. Oh, someone else is saying, by the way, George Harrison of the Beatles fame came back to Adelaide in 1985 to watch the first Australian Formula One Grand Prix race. He was a big fan of Formula One. Thank you. Sorry, just having a look at what else is coming in here. Who's got this one? Anna in Northcote, that's the correct answer. Amanda in Newcastle, you also have it. Let's talk to Helen in Bendigo. Hi, Helen.
4: Yeah, hi, Suzanne. In Coolangatta tonight, but yes, normally from Bendigo. The answer to the question, I think, is Jailhouse Rock.
0: It's not Jailhouse Rock, Helen.
4: Oh, okay. Can I just tell you, yes, I was at the Beatles concert in Melbourne at Festival Hall. It was a June night and extremely cold with a fog, a deep fog coming off because it's very close to the docks. And apparently the Beatles said that it reminded them of Liverpool. So that was really typical Melbourne. And can I just tell you that having escaped from the weather down there right now, and I was talking to two people in Melbourne,

0: It's miserable down there today, apparently.
1: I see, just like it was perhaps when the Beatles were there. It wouldn't be quite so cold.
0: Well, that was a June night.
1: Now, Hella, do you remember the screaming? Was there screaming everywhere?
0: Actually, I was, even though I was a young thing and, you know, loved the Beatles, I was furious because I really actually did want to hear them sing. You couldn't hear a thing. It was so... And you were sitting on concrete bleachers, right? Mm. Oh, no, it was awful. It was really awful, actually. That's the truth. I'm sorry to dispel the romance. No, I didn't like it.
1: All right, concrete bleachers and screams everywhere that meant you couldn't even hear the
0: foggy,
1: music.
0: And a foggy night.
1: Right. Well, at least it was memorable.
0: Yes, it was memorable.
1: Hey, thanks, Helen. Okay. So not Jailhouse Rock. That's not the answer that I'm looking for. All right. Ah, look who it is. Hello, Brian.
2: Hello, Suzanne. I gather from what you've just been talking about that I will have absolutely no idea what the answer to the question, which I haven't heard yet, will be. But anyway.
1: Brian, did you go see the Beatles when they came to Australia?
2: I was in Melbourne at the time. I remember they were in... I think it was Russell Street outside the Southern Cross Hotel, and Tony Charlton from the radio announcer was getting carried away that it was terribly dangerous with all those people in the street and so on and so forth. But no, I didn't see them at all, but I might have seen them once. What year was it?
1: 1964.
2: Oh, yeah, so probably had TV at that time. I know there was TV in Melbourne. It's just a matter of whether we had it at my place. But no, I didn't. I probably saw them when they were in Russell Street.
1: You probably did, Brian. All right, so the question is question seven. Which unreleased at the time single did Elvis Presley perform for his first appearance on the Ed Sullivan Show in
2: 1956? Oh, that's when TV was coming in.
1: Yeah. Now, we've ruled out Jailhouse Rock.
2: Yes. I can't even think of one to proffer.
1: You can't think of a single Elvis Presley song, Brian?
2: I really can't.
1: Fair enough.
2: Not at the moment. I probably will later on.
1: Yeah, I'm sorry I didn't put a question about Sissel in this quiz.
2: Yes. You're looking for one, are you?
1: Oh, Brian, I meant to tell you, because I saw Sarah McDonald. I ran into Sarah the other day and I said, Brian is always asking about you, and he always says to me, have you spoken to your friend recently? And so we both laughed and said, and now when Brian calls, I can say that we had a chat just the other day.
2: Oh, very good. She's well?
1: She is well, yes.
2: Oh, good.
1: Yeah, she's got lots going on. She's doing very well.
2: Oh, that's good to know. Yeah.
1: Right,
2: sorry,
1: Brian.
2: All right. Next week.
1: I'll have to move you along, but in the nicest possible way. Farewell, Brian. We didn't even get an answer or attempt there, so let's try Cynthia in Sunshine. Hi, Cynthia.
3: Good evening, Suzanne. How are you?
1: Yeah, good evening. Did you see the Beatles? Or are you not of the right age group?
3: No, but look, I was thinking about... I've got to give out a shout to the Monkees. I saw them in Sydney in 1969, and I was only 15.
1: Yep, and what was that concert like?
3: Sounds similar to the Beatles. Lots of screaming, you know, girls, and, you know, I was from the country. I travelled up from the country to Sydney to see it, and, you know, it was quite an experience for me because, yeah, I just hadn't sort of imagined or experienced anything like it. It was, but I had a lot of fun. I was actually driven to the concert by a relative, and we decorated a car and had all sorts of things over it and streamers and all sorts of... So it was a bit of fun to me. It was really, really, really good. Now,
1: Cynthia, the question is, question seven, which unreleased at the time single did Elvis Presley perform for his first appearance on the Ed Sullivan Show in 1956?
3: I'm going to have a crack at Blue Swan.

0: Thanks, see Mike. Ya. Bye. Cameron in South Perth. Hello, Cameron.
1: Ah, Suzanne.
0: Greetings. What was this song that Elvis Presley performed for his first appearance on the Ed Sullivan Show in 1956?
1: You're nothing but a hound dog.
0: No, it wasn't Hound Dog.
1: Oh, dear.
0: Mm, thanks, Cameron. Who's going to get this one? Here is Dave in St. Arnett. Hi, Dave.
2: G'day, Suzanne.
0: What was this song?
2: Oh, see, I was going to say Hound Dog too, from off, like when he's on Forrest Gump, he's done that. But, okay, well, let's have a think. I can't think of any other Elvis songs. What about, say, Teddy Bear?
0: No. I've never heard of that one.
2: No, I just made it up. That's right.
0: That'd be why. Thanks, Dave.
2: Thanks, Suzanne. See ya.
0: Bye. Julie's got it. Joe in Sale has it. Right. Phil in Bendigo. Hi, Phil.
3: Excuse me. I haven't spoken for 3 hours. good, thanks. Yep.
0: what was the song that Elvis Presley performed for his first appearance on the Ed Sullivan Show in 1956? We have ruled out Teddy Bear, which doesn't exist, Blue Suede Shoes, You Were Always on My Mind, Hound Dog and Jailhouse Rock.
3: Well, after the film a couple of years ago, which I really liked, I watched quite a lot of the old videos and stuff. Now, I mean, he sang more than one song, I know that, and I certainly can't remember the first one particularly, but I'm pretty sure he sang Love Me Tender. Whether it was the first one, I don't know, but I'll just go with that.
0: Love Me Tender is the correct answer.
3: Oh, okay. That was a bit of a fluke because I watched all that, a couple of years ago after that film came out, a few of the old ones, and some of the sad ones towards the end when he was pretty unhealthy and everything. So very interesting life.
0: All right, question A. And just to clarify, because I think I did read it a few times, but the question related to it being an unreleased single at the time. So he did sing some of the other, he did sing Ready Teddy. Oh, there was a Teddy Bear one. And a few verses of Hound Dog. He also sang a bit of Don't Be Cruel. But Love Me Tender was the unreleased single that he performed at the time. Now, question eight. For the famous 1938 War of the Worlds radio broadcast, Orson Welles provided commentary on the Martian invasion while playing an astronomer from which Ivy League university?
3: It's a bit of a funny one. Ivy League, Harvard?
0: It was not Harvard, no.
3: Oh, well, that's right. Thanks.
0: Thanks, Phil. All right, you got Love Me Tender for us, and that is much appreciated. Kim, good evening.
4: Good evening, Suzanne.
0: All right, yes, The War of the Worlds from 1938. Orson Welles provided commentary on the Martian invasion while playing an astronomer from which Ivy League university?
4: I was thinking it could be either Harvard or Yale. Since Yale's gone, how about Harvard? Harvard.
0: No, Harvard's gone.
4: Well, Yale then.
0: It's not Yale.
4: Hale?
0: Neither Yale nor Harvard.
4: Oh, sorry about that.
0: Thanks, Kim. Adrian, you have it. Bernadette, you also have it correct. David in Mount Cola.
5: Yeah, hi, Suzanne.
0: Hi. So for the famous 1938 War of the Worlds radio broadcast, Orson Welles provided commentary on the Martian invasion while playing an astronomer from which Ivy League university?
5: Okay, so not Harvard.
0: And not Yale.
5: Okay, I'll go with Brown.
0: It's not Brown.
5: Okay.
0: Thanks, David. Kingsley is in Adelaide. Evening, Kingsley.
6: Hello. I knew Love Me Tender. I knew the two before that.
0: What about this one?
6: I would have guessed either Harvard or Yale. I don't know any other Ivy League university.
0: Mm. So no guess?
6: No. I don't know any other Ivy League university.
0: Well, you can't guess then. All right. Thank you very much, Kingsley. We have AJ with us next. Hi, AJ.
7: Are you there? Hello.
0: Yes, I am here. Are you?
7: I don't know.
0: You sound a bit distant there. You're not on speaker, are you?
7: No, I just grabbed the handset, so it should be loud and clear, 5 out of 5, yeah?

0: Well, I don't know. But anyway, it's about a three, but we'll take it. For the famous 1938 War of the Worlds radio broadcast, Orson Welles provided commentary on the Martian invasion while playing an astronomer from which Ivy League university? Not Yale, not Harvard, and not Brown.
1: Ooh. Ooh. Oh, dear. I didn't know there was that many.
0: I know.
1: Are there any clues?
0: No.
1: Good. Just run the ones you said again, please.
0: We've had Yale, we've had Harvard, and we've had Brown.
1: The only one of the others I can think of are Princeton and Stanford, so I'll say Stanford.
0: It's not Stanford.
1: Thank you.
0: But you might well have helped somebody else. Sonia in Pemberton. Hi, Sonia.
2: Hello.
0: Sonia, which university was this?
2: Maybe Princeton?
0: Maybe Princeton. You're correct. Here is a little from War of the Worlds.
3: We are ready now to take you to the Princeton Observatory at Princeton, where Carl Phillips, our commentator, will interview Professor Richard Pearson, famous astronomer.
4: Professor, may I begin our questions?
5: Any time, Mr. Phillips.
4: Professor, would you please tell our radio audience exactly what you see as you observe the planet Mars through your telescope?
5: Nothing unusual at the moment, Mr. Phillips.
0: Well done, Sonia. You got that one correct. It is a pop culture-themed history quiz tonight. Sonia, in 1962, Richard Burton and Elizabeth Taylor met and began an affair on the set of which film?
2: Oh, jeepers. Elizabeth Taylor. National Velvet.
0: No, it's not National Velvet.
2: My time.
0: Thanks, Sonia.
2: Bye.
0: Bye. Someone's just saying, oh, Amanda in Newcastle, apparently the War of the Worlds caused genuine panic, even though it was broadcast on Halloween. Yes, I've heard that there was quite the reaction to it. 1-300-800-222. We've now got quite a few free spots on the board once again, so please join us. Jane's got it, Sandra's got it, Susie's got it, Amanda and Harry and Joe and Jim and Bernadette and Adrian, you've all got the correct answer on this one. John in Rockley.
6: Hey, how?
0: Hi.
6: Hello. How are you?
0: John, in 1962, Richard Burton and Elizabeth Taylor met and began an affair on the set of which film?
6: Cleopatra.
0: Cleopatra is correct.
6: Well, I actually was going to call up for Love Me Tenor, you know, Love Me Tenor, Love Me Tenor, you know, do me Elvis impersonation.
0: That's well, you got a small place. Chance. You did a small one for us then.
6: Okay.
0: Question 10. Radio presenter Grant Goldman was the host of the premiere episode of which Australian variety show on the 8th of November 1974 on the ABC?
6: A variety show on the ABC in 1974?
0: I mean, I think the word variety is a little misleading. I'm just going to say Australian show.
6: Gosh. Let's go countdown.
0: Yes, it is countdown.
6: Oh, hello. Oh, God, there you go.
0: Yeah, it didn't actually have a...
6: Watching countdown every Saturday, yeah.
0: Yeah, it didn't actually have a permanent host at the start. Instead, commercial radio DJs rotated as hosts for the first 8 episodes. Molly Meldrum was actually the show's talent coordinator. He worked behind the scenes, but gradually he got onto the front of the camera with his humdrum segment. Eventually he became the face of the program.
6: So. Well, he did so much behind the scenes for Australian music and international music in general. It was a legend.
0: Yeah. Question 10, John. Which three musicians famously died in a plane crash near Clear Lake, Iowa on the 3rd of February 1959?
6: I can think of the Big Bopper, Buddy Holly. Yes. I can't think of the third one. I believe Waylon Jennings didn't want to get on the thing, but I think it was the guy that sang La Bamba. La Bamba, dun, dun, dun, dun. Richie Valens? No. Yeah, okay.
0: Yeah?
6: Whatever.
0: Yeah?
6: Yeah. Yeah. I'll go with that.
0: Yeah, Richie Valens.
6: Okay.
0: Remember them? Yeah, because they made the film La Bamba all about him.
6: Yeah, that was a great film. That was a great film.
0: Yes,
6: there was an earworm, that song. We were singing in our workplace
0: La
6: for
0: La
6: months.
0: La Bamba.
6: Yeah, yeah, we all started off doing that, yes.
0: Yeah, and of course, Don McLean's American Pie was very much about that event.
7: But February made me shiver with every paper I deliver.

0: the music died.
1: Another Beatles story. There was a girl here, says this correspondent, who wanted to get the Beatles autographs. So she dressed as a waitress, bought 4 coffees, put them on a tray, walked over to the hotel lift operator saying, "Coffees for the Beatles," and was immediately ushered upstairs straight to their room where she did meet the Beatles and get their autographs. Goodness me. If you had a bit of chutzpah, you were doing well, weren't you?
2: Sounds like, yeah.
1: Yeah.
2: All right. Yeah, I might try that next time the Beatles were in town.
1: Question 11. Which music video and accompanying song was used to launch the cable TV channel MTV at midnight on the 1st of August 1981?
2: Oh, Eric Clapton's I Want My MTV on.
1: No, that is not okay. It. Thanks, John.
2: Thank you.
1: Okay, nice to talk to you. Here's Cindy from Happy Valley. Hi, Cindy.
3: Oh, hi, Suzanne. Suzanne, I just wanted to ring up and tell you, I went to Theverton Girls Technical High School on Henley Beach Road in South Australia when the Beatles come, and I was 13, and what we did, we laid white butcher's paper all over the basketball court and wrote on it in black paint, "Welcome to Adelaide Beatles," because we were on their flight path going into the Adelaide airport, and they fly very low over our school at that time. I was 13. And our dear elderly headmistress, Miss Williams, was in on it as well.
1: Now, do you know if they saw it?
3: They did.
1: Oh,
3: they
1: fantastic.
3: Did. They said they saw it. Yes, I mean, it was on TV.
1: Oh, that's fantastic.
3: Black and white back then. yeah.
1: What a day, Cindy,
3: yeah,
1: that would have been.
3: And then we lined the street, Henley Beach Road. Yeah, because even when the Queen used to come, we used to line the fence, or stand at the fence along Henley Beach Road, because that was the way into the city.
1: Oh, fantastic. Now, Cindy, our question is this. Which music video and accompanying song was used to launch the cable TV channel MTV at midnight on the 1st of August 1981?
3: I've got no idea, Suzanne.
1: Well, that's all right. Thank you for the story, Cindy.
3: Yeah, that's all right. Okay, have a good night.
1: Excellent story. Gary in Tintinara.
4: Hi, how are you this morning?
1: Gary, which song do you reckon this was that launched MTV?
4: I think Dire Straits, but that's all I've got.
1: No, it wasn't Dire Straits. Lots of you do have it on the SMS. For example, Amy's got it, Jim's got it, Tana, Annette. You've all got the correct one. Ruby in Melbourne, hi.
5: Hey, Suzanne.
1: What was this song and accompanying video?
5: I think it was Video Killed the Radio Star.

0: Thanks, Ruby. It was Video Killed the Radio Star. Well done. All right. How are we going to get all these questions in? I don't know. Okay. I'm going to ask you this. Okay. In which 1994 Australian film can the wedding of Princess Diana and Prince Charles be seen playing on a television screen?
1: Is it Muriel's Wedding?
0: It is Muriel's Wedding.
1: Yay!
0: Well done.
2: We will for the first time see our audience, the bride with her father, the Earl Spencer, and we will see that wedding dress which has been kept such a wonderful secret. There we are.
3: And what a bride for a graceful fiancé. Oh, there's no answer, sir. And what a dream.

0: Yes, well done, Ruby. You got the correct answer to that one. Question 13. I'm going to play a little bit of audio for you. Whose daytime television show was Donald Trump a guest on in 1988 when he was asked if he'd ever run for president and responded this way?
1: I just don't think I really have the inclination to do it. I love what I'm doing. I really like it. But I do get tired of seeing what's happening with this country. And if it got so bad, I would never want to rule it out totally.
2: Was it Oprah?
0: It was Oprah, yes. Well done, Ruby.
2: I saw a clip of that recently and I had an inkling.
0: Okay, that's three for you. Question 14. So controversial was the script for Monty Python's Life of Brian that no studio would touch it. So who mortgaged their house in order to finance the film?
2: Oh, no. Mm. I heard this factoid, but I can't remember if it was a producer or something or if it was one of the cast. I don't know. I'll just say, what's his name? Michael Palin.
0: It was not Michael Palin.
2: Okay.
0: Thanks, no Ruby.
2: Thanks, Suzanne. Good night.
0: Night, night. We have a few more lines free. I could probably do with some of your help to make sure we get this quiz to the end. 1-300-800-222. Hello, Graham in Perth.
3: G'day, Suzanne.
0: Who was this that mortgaged their house to finance Monty Python's Life of Brian?
3: George Harrison.
0: Yes, it was George Harrison. Well done. Question 15. What name was given to the so-called supergroup who sang Do They Know It's Christmas, the song written by Midge Ure and Bob Geldof to raise funds for the famine in Ethiopia in 1984?
3: Yes, you would ask this question, and I do know it's memorable, but I'm sorry, I don't know the answer, so I'll pass.
0: All right. Well, that was very succinct, Graham. I appreciate that. Farewell. Rod is on the road. Lines are free, though. 1-300-800-222. Hey, Rod.
4: Morning, Suzanne, from the beautiful Coorong.
0: Oh, lovely part of the world.
4: Yes.
0: Rod, what name was given to the so-called supergroup who sang Do They Know It's Christmas, the song written by Midge Ure and Bob Geldof to raise funds for the famine in Ethiopia in 1984?
4: I believe they called themselves USA for Africa.
0: They were the Americans who did We Are the World.
4: Okay.
0: The Brits who did Do They Know It's Christmas. So,
4: no worries.
0: Thanks very much, Rod. 1-300-800-222. Ray in Yeranga.
5: Mm. Hi, Susan.
0: Hi. Ray, what do you reckon this is?
5: I don't know, really. I was thinking of We Are the World or something like that, but no, it's not that.
0: No. So it's the name of the group of people who came together to do Do They Know It's Christmas?
5: Yeah. Can't think of it.
0: Thanks, Ray.
5: All right.
0: Tana's got it. Joe in Sale has it. Joe in Melton has it. Yep, Sandra in Perth has it. Bernadette also knows what this is. Amy, that's the correct answer too. And Jenny, hello, Margaret in Newcastle.
6: Oh, good morning, Susan.
0: Good morning. Do you remember what they were called, this group of singers who sang Do They Know It's Christmas?
6: Oh, I don't know if I'm going for the generic name or not. I can't even think of it. I didn't even come to... No. No, sorry, Suzanne, I don't know.
0: That's all right, Margaret, I'll let you go then. We've got Matt in Southerton Park. Hi, Matt.
7: Hey, how are you going?
0: What were they called, all those singers who got together to sing Do They Know It's Christmas?
7: Do They Know It's Christmas? I'm sorry, I can't help you with that. I can't think of anything. It must be like one of those. Is it some of those people that go around and knock on your door and sing a song?
0: No, not quite, Matt. That's not what we're looking for. someone's saying, look, how rude and arrogant do they know it's Christmas time to a Muslim country? Actually, I went to Ethiopia about 10 years ago. It is a very, very, very Christian country. Everyone's talking about Jesus incessantly. I spent, 2 weeks there? I heard a lot every day about, I went to so many churches. Very, very Christian country, in fact. Vando.
8: Oh, hello, Suzanne. How are you?
0: Hello. All right, what did they call all the singers who sang?
8: They were called the Band-Aid. Just Band-Aid.
0: Band-Aid is correct.

0: Well done, Vando.
1: That's right. Well done. Just a couple, you called Yorubadala Shire earlier. It's actually pronounced Yorubadala Shire Council.
0: Very funny.
1: And how good Pemberton. Well done, Sonia. Does the Closter tree still open? Sorry, get
0: Vando,
1: on.
0: We need to move on.
1: Okay, let's move on.
0: All right, behave yourself. Which Australian record label did Michael Gudinski form in 1972?
1: Oh, gee, I know this. I hate it when the door shuts. I'll have to pass in order to move on. I'm sorry.
0: Thank you, Vando. We'll talk again. I'm absolutely convinced of it. Julie from Mount Garnet. Hello.
2: Oh, evening, Suzanne.
0: Evening, Julie. Which Australian record label did Michael Gudinski form in 1972?
2: Was it Mushroom
0: Records? It was Mushroom Records.
2: Yay! I can't believe I got one right.
0: Yeah. Well done. Well done. Question 17. Oh, we might well get this done. In 1987, whose second album made history when it became the first album by a female artist to debut at number one on the Billboard charts in the US?
2: A female artist.
0: In 1987.
2: Oh. 1980. Oh, no, God, I can't think now. I've gone blank. female.
0: Take yourself back to the 80s. Who was
2: yeah,
0: being?
2: Yeah, 87. I can't even think of one. I can think of them. Pat Benatar? No, she wasn't. She was English. No, let it go. Thank
0: okay.
2: you.
0: Thanks, Julie. Noel in Broadwater.
3: Hello, Suzanne. Was it Madonna?
0: It was not Madonna.
3: Good night, Suzanne.
0: Good night, Noel. Mark in Nunawading. Hi, Mark.
4: Hi, how are you?
0: Mark, in 1987, whose second album made history when it became the first album by a female artist to debut at number one on the Billboard charts in the US?
4: I'm thinking it's the late Whitney Houston.
0: Whitney Houston is the correct answer, Mark. Well done. Question 18. Can you name the TV show character who introduced colour television to Australia on February the 28th, 1975?
4: I was only 5 years old. Oh, my God. I'll have to pass on that one.
0: Thanks, Mark.
4: Thank you. Bye-bye.
0: Bye. Colin in Carina.
5: Hello, Suzanne.
0: Hello. Who was the TV show character who introduced colour TV to Australia on February 28th, 1975?
5: Was it Auntie Jack?
0: It was Auntie Jack. Here's how it went down.
6: Look, Auntie Jack, the colour, it's leaking through the window.
7: Turn a filthy thing all over my new carpet.
6: Ah, look, it's filling the room. How are we going to breathe?
7: Quick, out from the Wollongong air. I'll try and hold it down. There it is. Look at me, I'm in colour. Come on in, it's lovely.
0: Well done, Colin. Question 19. We are getting near the end of our pop culture history quiz. Before being accepted by Bloomsbury Publishing in 1997, which novel was rejected by 12 publishers?
5: Oh, that was me. 1997.
0: Yeah.
5: No idea, to be honest. It wouldn't be that far back. I can't even think of one. No, I don't know, Suzanne. I'm sorry.
0: Thanks, Colin. It was nice to talk to you.

0: John in Cremorne is a first-time caller. Hey, John.
1: Hi, how are you?
0: John, before being accepted by Bloomsbury Publishing in 1997, which novel was rejected by 12 publishers?
1: I'll give it a go, but just before I do, can I tell you, I heard the gentleman ring up who said that in the 1990s, he lived in Glebe on Hereford Street and Robin Williams got up at the Harold Park Hotel. I lived in Glebe in the 1980s for a few years, and Robin Williams got up at the Harold Park Hotel at that time. I think he was here to promote Mrs. Doubtfire. And my flatmate came back to the house and he had this dazed expression on his face. And he said, "You wouldn't believe what just happened." Robin Williams got up and he did a routine that lasted for nearly 2 hours.
0: Oh, my goodness.
1: Yeah. And of course, you know, I was only minutes away, but we didn't have mobile phones, and so I didn't know.
0: Oh, gosh, wow. All right, John, can you have a go at this question? Before being accepted by Bloomsbury Publishing in 1997, which novel was rejected by 12 publishers?
1: Could it be Harry Potter? And the Philosopher's Stone.
0: Yes, it is Harry Potter and the Philosopher's Stone, which means that you are now in the position to have a go at the final. Oh, gosh, I'm just trying to find the drum roll. It's hidden behind some audio that I need. Here's the drum roll. All right, for the win, John, who was the final performer at Woodstock?
1: Oh, gosh. Oh. I don't know. I'll say Joni Mitchell.
0: It was not Joni Mitchell, unfortunately. Let's talk to Chris in St Kilda. Chris, who was the final performer at Woodstock?
2: Jimi Hendrix.

0: Very nicely done, Chris, in St Kilda. It was Jimi Hendrix. Congratulations.
1: Thank you, Suzanne. Suzanne, what was the question before you asked the Whitney Houston question? What was that one?
0: Yes, it was her second album made history when it became the first album by a female artist to debut at number one on the Billboard charts in the US.
1: And before that, there was another question.
0: About Mushroom Records?
1: No, maybe before that.
0: You might have to go back and listen to the podcast. I don't think I can run back through too many more of them.
1: Yeah, I can't remember. Anyway.
0: All right,
1: yeah,
0: Chris, congratulations. Hang on the line. Have a yarn with Lockie and we will make sure we get your fridge magnet and a copy of Gardening Australia magazine out to you. Thanks so much for playing, everyone. Here's the latest news.
2: ABC News. Hello, I'm Simon Lauder. President Donald Trump's envoy Jared Kushner says a US delegation visiting Kyiv looks forward to making more progress in peace talks aimed at ending the war in Ukraine. In joint statements to reporters after the first round of talks, fellow envoy Steve Witkoff says the US team had been very encouraged by what he described as a substantive, important discussion. The Kyiv talks follow the pair's talks with Russian President Vladimir Putin in Moscow at the weekend. Voting continues in the eastern German state of Saxony-Anhalt, where the far-right anti-immigration AfD party could win government at a regional level for the first time. The BBC's Jessica Parker is in the state capital, Magdeburg.
3: It's been led here by a man called Ulrich Siegmann. Der Spiegel magazine named him the most dangerous man in Germany. Supporters have told me they see him as a figure of hope. But for the AfD's critics, they see this as a moment of peril for Germany. The Alternative for Deutschland Party in this state is classified by domestic intelligence as right-wing extremists. Domestic intelligence claim they have evidence that there is within the party a racist ideology, efforts to undermine democracy as well. Now, these are designations that the AfD rejects.
2: Residents in parts of Queensland and New South Wales can expect a much milder day ahead after a day of high temperatures and bushfires yesterday. In southeast Queensland, dozens of fires threatened homes and major highways, while in northern New South Wales, firefighters successfully brought three out-of-control blazes under control thanks to a cool change. The Bureau of Meteorology's Jonathan Howe says cool winds will provide much-needed relief.
4: We are expecting, thankfully, a much cooler day. Temperatures around the sort of 24 to 26 degree mark. Those winds continue to be sort of from the east to southeast. Still quite breezy on the coast, and we will see a sea breeze coming in as well.
2: The Greens have criticised the federal government's proposed new social media protection laws, saying they don't go far enough. The government is set to unveil a draft of its long-awaited digital duty of care proposal later this week as it looks to tackle online harm. Under the proposal, social media users would be able to opt out of seeing algorithms and choose only to see content from those they follow. Greens Senator Sarah Hanson-Young says the laws need to be much stricter.
5: From the details that have been put out today, it is concerning that they're not really taking the swing at big tech that they need to be. Half-baked measures in the face of the power of big tech is not going to make online a place of safety for young people or indeed anyone.
2: Passengers on board a Sydney-bound Qantas flight that was diverted due to engine issues after taking off from Queenstown in New Zealand have praised the crew's handling of the situation. Footage of the plane showed flames intermittently shooting out of the left engine, forcing the Boeing 737's diversion to Christchurch on Saturday. Qantas has since sent engineers to Christchurch to investigate, with the plane grounded until the investigation is complete. Sari L. Kramer was on board and says the crew made sure everyone remained calm.
6: They handled it really well and it was quite calm. And they just said, look, the engine seems to be operating normal now, so we're going to land at Christchurch and then, yeah, see what's happening.
2: Ash from a volcanic eruption has caused 6 airports in Indonesia to suspend flight operations, including hundreds of flights at Jakarta's Soekarno-Hatta International Airport. Anak Krakatoa, a volcano between the Indonesian islands of Java and Sumatra, has been erupting since late Friday. The operator of Soekarno-Hatta International Airport says 58 international flights have been affected, while Singapore Airlines and Malaysia Airlines say they've cancelled flights to and from Jakarta for the rest of the day. Papua New Guinea police say an operation is underway to free a girl who was kidnapped and taken hostage by armed criminals in the country's western province. Commissioner David Manning says two girls were initially kidnapped from Hayafuli village, but since then police have discovered the remains of one of the girls. He says the focus is now on finding and rescuing the surviving girl. Commissioner Manning says one offender has been killed and a special tactical unit is tracking the armed group. In basketball, Australia's national women's team has won their World Cup match against Turkey by 16 points in Berlin. The 87-71 win secures the Opals' place in the knockout stages of the tournament at the top of Group C. Australia's World Cup campaign continues with the next match against Belgium. You're up to date with ABC News.
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1: Nightlife, as we are into the final hour together before we will part for this weekend, but we will reconvene next Friday night. You've got Uncle Phil, although I hear he's going to be Grandpa Phil soon, who will be joining you for the next four nights on Nightlife. A couple more stories coming in. Now, Lee from Smithton, we had Jimi Hendrix as the answer to the final question in our quiz. Lee's just saying Bob Brown, the Greens leader, was actually the doctor who received Jimi Hendrix at the hospital in London where he died. Lee, thank you. Yeah, I've just had a look at that. What an amazing moment. Now, we've got Joanne from Mildura, I think this is, who says, back on the Beatles, my brother-in-law had worked at the Southern Cross Hotel in Melbourne where the Beatles stayed. When they left the hotel, they cut

0: pull the sheets and gave a small piece to everyone that had worked there. I wonder if anyone still has their piece of hotel sheet from 1964. That's amazing. I once got a piece, I think I did, if my memory serves me correct, of a towel that Stefan Edberg, the tennis player, had sweated on in Adelaide circa 87 or 88, but I have absolutely no idea what happened to that. Now, in this hour, a much more serious topic in a moment, actually, you might have heard that the Ratko Mladic, who was, well, notorious for his role in genocide in Bosnia during those wars in the early 90s. He died a bit over a week ago. But there are many people in Bosnia who are very much mourning him, and we'll have a look at the way that he is seen in Bosnia today. And then there's some new music coming up for you with Stani Gomer a little bit later.
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0: Well, you're on Nightlife. Now, you've probably heard about the recent death of Ratko Mladic, a man whose name will be forever linked with the brutal war that took place in Bosnia in the early to mid-1990s. That war largely pitted Bosnian Serbs, who wanted the newly independent country to be part of Serbia, against Bosnian Muslims. You might remember, actually, thousands of Bosnian Muslims sought refuge here in Australia. In fact, some 2 million Bosnians were displaced by that war. And Ratko Mladic was one of the key figures leading the ethnic cleansing campaign, which was trying to get rid of Bosnia's Muslim population. He was convicted of genocide in 2016 for orchestrating the 1995 massacre of at least 8,000 Muslims in UN-designated safe area of Bosnia. And that was widely considered Europe's worst atrocity since World War II. But to many Bosnian Serbs, Mladic actually died a hero. In fact, some have marched in his honour following his death in prison just over a week ago, aged 83. Well, Professor Olivera Simic from Griffith University has a personal connection to this story. As a young woman, her parents put her on a bus to get her out of Bosnia before the worst of the war was to come and before she could be drafted into the Serbian Territorial Defence Forces. And she's joining us on Nightlife now to discuss the legacy of Ratko Mladic and the divisions in Bosnia today. Hi, Professor Simic. Welcome to Nightlife.
2: Hello, hello. Thanks for having me.
0: So you were 19 at the time when life as you knew it in Bosnia came to an end. What do you remember of that time?
2: So I remember that our lives abruptly ended, really. I was a young adult. I was only 19 years old, just finished high school and was about to go and study. So, and that was in the early 1990s when Bosnia started to experience this violent disintegration of the Socialist Federative Republic of Yugoslavia, as it was once called, the country that is in Southeastern Europe. So before the war, Bosnia-Herzegovina that I grew up and I remember was a very diverse and multi-ethnic society. Bosniaks, Serbs, Croats and others lived alongside one another, particularly in urban areas, also where I grew up. And mixed marriages at that time and friendships across ethnic lines were common. And at that time, we didn't know necessarily about each other ethnicity. That was not the topic we talked about. So I also did know that two of my best friends were both from kind of mixed marriages and both had to leave because they were non-Serbs. But I will find out that only once the war started and campaign of ethnic cleansing started what ethnicities they were and that they had to leave because of that. And I was of Serb ethnicity and I could stay in the city. But I left, as you mentioned, for other reasons. And one of these reasons was that I was about to be drafted in territorial defense, that no one knew what actually that meant. And my brother was already drafted into the war. So my parents really panicked when I was about also to be drafted into some kind of war effort, and they decided to put me on bus and I left the country.
0: Had you been drafted, would you have ended up being asked to fight against, you know, the people effectively who you'd grown

0: up with and been friends with?
1: Yeah, that would happen, and that happened to all my male friends and my brother, because we all grown up together. So basically, we ended up fighting against each other. That's exactly true. It's very unbelievable how things can turn around. I wouldn't say over the night, because what we learned later on, that and what I was obviously at that time was not really following much of the news. I was pretty carefree. Young woman who was just going out partying. I started to study, and I didn't pay much attention. But later on, everything became a little bit more clear that nationalism at that time, at the beginning of 1990s, became increasingly powerful as Yugoslavia began to collapse. So political elites mobilized people around ethnic identity, around some of historical grievances and fears from the other. Yeah, so people were told that their security depend upon the political and territorial control of their own ethnic group. Yeah, and this is how we descended into this incredible violence. And we knew that if it comes, war started first in Slovenia, then it moved to Croatia, and then we all predicted if it comes to Bosnia Herzegovina, it's going to be the bloodiest, because Bosnia Herzegovina was so multi-ethnically diverse that we just couldn't imagine how that is going to look like if something like that happened in the Republic where I was born. And indeed, it was terrible what happened in Bosnia Herzegovina.
0: Yeah. Did you see, I mean, we talked about you, some of your friends and people you knew ended up in the army fighting people who had been their friends. But did you also see those people that you knew? I mean, as a Serb, you, or a Bosnian Serb, you were kind of in that majority group. But did you also see people you knew coming to believe that you actually did have to get rid of, for example, Bosnian Muslims in order for the country to be secure?
1: Look, I don't think so. I don't think that my generation and, generations who went to the war, so that's my generation and few years older generation, like my brother. I don't think that any of these young men, very young men, were really indoctrinated into that. I think, and I would always blame the older generations, like generation of my father and our parents, who voted for these nationalistic parties, because definitely we did not grow up with this any kind of hatred. We, as I said, my two best friends were from other ethnic groups, and I had no idea about it. So I don't think that indoctrination was running high with a young man who were drafted to go into the war, obviously. And probably, as war was going to last for 4 years, that something shifted, in a year or two. But no, at that time, I don't think so, that many of the young men who had to go into war were really having this enormous hatred for the other. I don't think so.
0: And yet it's the young people who have to pay the price, obviously. I mean, I was in Sarajevo in what, 2003. I mean, the city's just the hills around were surrounded by these cemeteries full of people who had died in their 20s. It was so tragic.
1: Yeah, exactly. I mean, this is what we see in Ukraine and other wars, that as soon as war starts, borders are closed, and young men are banned for leaving the country, of leaving the country, So that's the same happened in all other places where you have wars. These are the men who are going to be first drafted, and these are the men who are going to really be crippled and traumatized for the life. It's a youth, yeah, primarily, yeah. And then, of course, middle-aged and then older, and it's primarily males, but there are also females who were in war. But this is another story that hasn't been told much yet, even in Bosnia, that we have so many stories and volumes of book written about it, but not really about how many women and what were the women roles in this war. And often when I say that I was about to be drafted, people are surprised, and I said this is one of the stories that hasn't been really told, because we assume that women do not go to war and don't, I don't know, help war effort, but they do. But of course, in much lesser numbers than males do.
0: You're a nightlife. I've got Professor Olivera Simic with me. She's from Griffith University, but as you're hearing, she has a very personal connection to the story of what unfolded in Bosnia in the early 1990s.

0: 90s. And we will get shortly to the death of Ratko Mladic and how that is playing out in Bosnia at the moment. But I just wonder if you could tell us, how did you come to Australia? Was it immediately at that time when your parents got you out that you came to Australia, or did that happen later?
1: No. That happened much later. So I left Bosnia sometimes end of the 1992. So the war was really at that time very much in progress and very much deadly. The 1992 was the worst year out of all these 3.5 or 4 years of the war. And I left after I got that call to be drafted and once I got a uniform. So, but that was the end of 1992. And I went to Serbia, south of Serbia. I was 19 at that time. That was the first time I would leave my country, really. And then I spent a few years there as a refugee, and I did my law degree as a refugee from a refugee collective accommodation. And then I traveled the world, really. I lived in Costa Rica for 1 year. I did my master's in England and just traveled around the world. And then, but would always come back to Bosnia. So I did this, education in different continents even. And then I would come back to Bosnia. And then in 2006, I applied for a scholarship, to get a scholarship to come to University of Melbourne and do my PhD thesis. So I came to Australia end of 2006. Actually, now it's going to be 20 years that I have been in Australia. Yeah.
0: So let's go back to Ratko Mladic, who died just over a week ago. How did he end up in a position of prominence back then in the early 90s?
1: Yeah, so Ratko Mladic did not appear as, you know, suddenly as some isolated individual. He was a professional Yugoslav military officer who emerged from the structure of what was then Yugoslav People's Army. Yeah? So to understand Mladic, I think it's also important to understand what was happening around him. So that was the collapse of the Yugoslav state, the rise of competing nationalist projects, the militarization of society, the transformation of existing military structures, and increasingly powerful narratives portraying other ethnic communities as threats. So his rise accelerated during the dissolution of Yugoslavia. He was promoted to Major General, I think, in 1991. And then in May 1992, once the Army of Republika Srpska was established, he became its chief commander. And he remained in that position throughout the war. And into 1996, so even when war was over, and then he went into hiding, and he was hiding for 16 years. So he entered the Bosnian War really as an experienced professional officer who was placed at the head of substantial Serb military structure, and he became one of its most visible figures, exercising command over Bosnian Serb forces and becoming closely associated with the siege of Sarajevo and ultimately genocide in Srebrenica. Yeah. So,
0: That siege of Srebrenica, that's the big one, I guess, isn't it, that people think about? It's gruesome to remember, but what exactly happened?
1: So he was Mladic was convicted of genocide that happened in Srebrenica in 1995 in July, where a Serb army committed genocide. They killed almost 9,000 men and boys and some women over the course of a couple of days. Yeah. So the International Criminal Tribunal convicted him for this crime, for persecution, extermination, murder, deportation, unlawful attacks on civilians, and hostage taking. So that was happened in Srebrenica, and he was convicted for this crime too, among other crimes, but also for genocide, and he was convicted to a life imprisonment.
0: But as you say, he was sort of hiding for a number of years. He was finally arrested in May 2001. He ended up, spending the rest of his life in prison in The Hague. So, but once the news came out that he had died, there were lots of headlines talking about him as the butcher of Bosnia. You say you actually think that calling him that is a bit problematic. Why?
1: I think that's not just what I think. I think all colleagues who and researchers who are doing studies in perpetrator studies I think they would agree that, and we all agree actually, that no doubt the genocide, the crimes against humanity are really morally repulsive, you know, and in particular genocide, which is often called the crime of crimes. However, what we think is that to study those of who committed these crimes, just looking at that through moral condemnation rather than analytical inquiry, we risk hindering our understanding of both perpetrators and their motivations. So this approach, I think, obscures and may even prevent the adoption of comprehensive, empirically driven methodology, which is really utilized in the field. What I mean by this is that we need to be equipped, we scholars, researchers, to sit down with people convicted of such crimes and listen what they have to say about their motivations and understanding of their acts. And I've done this with Biljana Plavšić, the only female who was prosecuted for crimes against humanity before the International Criminal Tribunal for Former Yugoslavia. So I think that all in all, I would say that moralistic approaches to perpetrators and mass atrocities do not add really anything substantial to our understanding of it. Yeah, so brushing someone off as a butcher or as a monster does not teach us anything about how humans, because he is or was a human, can commit such atrocious crime. Yeah, so in order to study them, I think we need to delve into the motivations and understanding what leads people to participate in atrocities. So that's why we study perpetrators. So I don't think calling him a monster helps us understanding the crimes Mladic and similar to Mladic people committed. Mm.
0: Yeah. So if you just describe someone as inherently evil and that's why they did it, then you leave all the structures and everything else that went on unexamined. Yeah. Professor Olivera Simic is my guest. So as you say, he was tried and convicted. I mean, the evidence was very clear. In fact, he himself or, you know, his people had described what they were doing in Bosnia as ethnic cleansing. So it wasn't something he had run away for. In some parts of Bosnia, though, he has been treated like a hero on his death. What do you make of that?
1: Look, I have to be very honest. I'm not surprised, as many of people from the Balkans, and not just people from the Balkans, but people who have been engaged in the research and and documenting the war crimes and traditional justice in this region. We have been following for years, maybe I can even say for two decades, how people who were convicted by the International Criminal Tribunal for Former Yugoslavia, they have been flown, you know, by on the government planes back to their countries and welcomed by the government. So in that sense, this was not much of a surprise. But having said that, it's still kind of really shocking and sad, you know, and it opens old wounds and it opens concerns for many of us from this region. What does it say? There are a few things I would say that, as you said, that it's very clear that, you know, he was arrested, tried, convicted. There are hundreds of witnesses were heard. There is millions of pages of proof and evidence. So legally, his responsibility has been established, yet legal judgments do not, and in his case also did not automatically transform in collective memories. So in Republika Srpska, that's a majority of where majority of Serbs live in Bosnia and Herzegovina, and Serbia, Mladic has for decades, so that's not from yesterday, but for decades he has been presented not as a war criminal, but as a soldier, as an officer who defended the Serbian people. So this narrative became embedded in political discourse, in commemorations, in families, in political culture, in popular culture, in public speeches, and everything else. Yeah. So the generations of children have grown up on history textbooks who portrayed him as an officer, as a soldier, as almost a Serb saint who defended the Serb people. So this is what youth who, you know, many generations that were born after the war, this is how, you know, he became this myth and symbol of sacrifice for Serbs, right? So this is where denial and this historical revisionism became and becomes extremely important. So if people are repeatedly told for decades that their community committed no crimes, that the crimes have been exaggerated, that everyone committed the same crimes, or that the International Tribunal was politically biased against their people, what Serbs have been told for the past two or three decades, it becomes possible to reject the judgment without seriously engaging with the enormous body of evidence on which it was based. So it's very much what has been done by the governments, Serbian governments in the region, and, you know, how they tailor this story, how they revisioned the history and made this convicted war criminal into the hero. And also, you know, presenting him, as I said, as a defender of Serb community, not as someone who committed the genocide, but rather, you know, Serbs think of themselves as all other groups think, but also Serbs think that they are victims of the crimes that have been committed in Bosnia.
0: So within Bosnia today, then, obviously, you've still got the same kind of melting pot of people with different backgrounds that we had when the war was on 20 odd years ago. Do you think those ethnic tensions are still running through the community?
1: Absolutely. I mean, I think tensions have always been there, starting with the Dayton Peace Agreement that ended the war and that divided country across ethnic lines. So it has been always there, embedded in all professional and private lives. So, and I think, but now, of course, we have this moment, and in particular over the past several years, that are really, really concerning because of such a blatant and brutal denial of war crimes and even celebration and glorification of war criminals. We had this before, but I think this what is happening right now is just appalling. It's again, although it shouldn't be shocking to us who have studied this for all our lives, it still is, because it is extremely disturbing, this persistent denial and celebration of someone who has been convicted for genocide, and absolute rejection of any of the facts that have been established, right? So, yes, definitely the Bosnia is a very fragile, very weak state. And, we really need to do something if the state is going to survive all these challenges, including this now latest one.
0: Yeah. We will have to leave it there. Oliveira, thank you so much for sharing some of your story and observations with us on Nightlife tonight.
1: Thank you for having me.
0: That's Professor Oliveira Simic. She's at Griffith University, but as you heard, left Bosnia herself back in 1992, just as this war was really kicking off.
2: This is Nightlife with Suzanne Hill.
0: And I've got Mariana on the line. Hello, Mariana.
3: Hello.
0: You've got a kind of a story, a connection to Bosnia too.
3: When I was a bit younger, I'm 75 now, I wrote a song which was actually the true life story of a Muslim Bosnian refugee girl from Banja Luka in Bosnia. Her story came to me through my Dutch nephew in the Netherlands. He was a refugee Red Cross worker. So he received lots of people from Bosnia and had to help them find their feet and, you know, guide them. And most of them had not even got any papers or passports or anything. So it was really quite hard work. But he met Ernada, the lovely girl, as she came off the bus in Utrecht. And he had to have an interview with her, but the two fell in love. And that story came to me in Australia here. And I was so touched by what this girl had gone through and how much she had lost and how much trauma she was enduring. I put it all in music, including the beautiful love story attached to it. And we presented it to WASO, the symphony orchestra in Perth. And they recorded it with me. So we arranged it for orchestra and for a 8-piece rhythm section. And with the help of Will Upson, my manager, and my Well, he's really my guru. Will help me to get it all together, and we recorded it in person, then we gave it away to the International Red Cross to raise funds for the Bosnian refugees. I went to the Netherlands.

0: nothing left to do now except for your new music for the week. Here it is.
1: New music.
0: Time for some new music. Let me re-welcome to the show Stanny Gomer, presenter and producer of Flight 1067 to Africa on PBS FM in Melbourne. Now, normally Stanny gives us some new tunes from the continent of Africa. He's actually just been to India, so he might tell us about some of the music he's been listening to there. Hello, Stanny. Welcome back.
2: Thank you very much. So lovely to be back, and thanks for having me.
0: All right, so what took you to India, if you can tell us? Was it musical?
2: Yeah, it was music. So I was invited to a conference, a music conference called All About Music, which is a conference that showcases Indian music from all over India. And then there was another conference, actually, a few days later, called Soundscapes of India. So I was very much in a place with a lot of music for about a week, which is kind of my favorite place to be. And so for that reason, what I'm going to be presenting this evening includes music from an Egyptian artist who performed there, but the rest of it is from India. And I'm really keen to hear your thoughts about what I'm going to propose tonight.
0: Yeah. Now, what did you notice? I mean, are there any kind of overall themes that were emerging from the music that you heard in India, or particular trends or something that you really noticed about it?
2: Very good question. So obviously there is a long history of Bollywood music, which is big, massive. And then of course there is the traditional classical sound. But what I did see there was a lot more fusion of Indian music with music from different places, a lot of jazz as well as rock, but of course the traditional sound as well. And what I was told was that there's actually a significant trend towards, or away from Bollywood. Obviously, all Bollywood music is still very big, but there's a lot more emergence of other styles of music, you know, becoming more prevalent in various parts of India.
0: Now, Stanny, at this conference, I assume you listened to a lot of music. Did you all get to stay up late at night dancing the night away?
2: That is part of the deal. So during the day, you go and listen to talks about how to, you know, particularly for emerging artists, it's a great opportunity to meet and network. And then at night, you actually go and see live music. And in the case, I went to Mumbai first for All About Music, and see, these showcases were held in different venues around town. So you travel from a hotel to the other side of town to go and see some live music, which meant that they were really late nights, but really fun nights, you know. Very humid, being from Melbourne, being in a place that was hot and humid, given that when I left Melbourne was freezing. Was actually quite refreshing.
0: All right, so you shook your groove thang in Mumbai by the sounds of it.
2: Indeed. So I was in Mumbai for a few days for All About Music, then went to Delhi, the capital, for Soundscapes of India, which was also really truly. I feel blessed to have had that opportunity to go there because it was my first time in India. So it was really quite an experience.
0: Wonderful. All right. What is the first track that you're going to bring us tonight, Stanny?
2: Thank you. The first track is by an artist from Egypt who was invited to perform at Soundscapes of India. Her name is Nora Fekri. And the track that I've selected is from one of her albums, and it's a track called Ya Zahatan Fi Halyali.

0: Nora Fekri, it is Ya Zaratan Fi Hayali. Stani, any idea what that means? Is that Arabic she's singing in?
1: It is Arabic, but I couldn't tell you what it means, to be honest. It's but I like to voice the groove, you know, the jazzy kind of sound.
0: I feel like I'm in a bar in Cairo listening to that, actually.
1: That's it. And where I saw was actually in a little venue, and it was really just a wonderful experience. Yeah.
0: Stani Gomer is here. He's bringing you normally new music from the continent of Africa, but we've got a bit of Indian music thrown in tonight as Stani's just come back from music conferences in India. He's presenter and producer of Flight 1067 to Africa on PBS FM in Melbourne. Okay, next up we have Ravi Iyer and Yogi Blues.
1: Yogi Blues is again a track. So Ravi Iyer is actually a guitarist. He plays a double-necked guitar, very kind of virtuosic performer, obviously composer as well. And again, this was one of those amazing performances. Yogi Blues, very bluesy, but also jazzy at times. And listeners will pick up some of the Indian influence, but it's all about fusion really here. And he calls it the Ravi Iyer Fusion Experience.

0: It's Ravi EA. You're on Nightlife on ABC Radio. Suzanne Hill with you. Stanny Gomez bringing you some new music. As always, Nightlifers, if you like what you hear and you would like to get hold of my Spotify playlist, just text me in on 0467 922 702. Say playlist or playlist, please, if you're feeling polite. I will send you the link to it right back so you can listen to all these songs again at your leisure. Stanny, next up, you have Sufi Song by a group called Desert Cats. Tell us about them.
1: Well, this was definitely one of my highlights during my time in India because it was very, very traditional. All of them were sitting down except for one, the singer, who was standing up. And I really enjoyed the really soulful approach to music and also the different instruments that they were playing, some of which I've never actually seen before. I've heard about the sort of harmonium before, but I've never actually seen anyone perform it. It's apparently quite prevalent in a lot of the Indian music. And then there was the double flute, as well as the wooden clappers and the hand drum, plus the jaw harp. And all of that's coming in this piece of music called Sufi Song. And I dare say most people would not have heard music like this before, but it's so catchy and wonderful to listen to.

0: Wow, a Sufi song by Desert Cats and Stani Gomer bringing you some new music. Stani, that was something quite different for sure. All right.
1: Very different. And can you imagine? I mean, obviously, listening to it is one thing, but to be there, experience that live is quite another. It really is one of those things. You just need to be there in that sort of space. And even though we don't understand what they're singing about, obviously, a lot of this is devotional music as well, but you just feel the power of the music as well.
0: There's so much energy in that track that I can imagine being in the room, you would feel infected by that.
1: Totally. Yeah. And that groove, I mean, I feel very inspired, actually. I might do something. But anyway, that's a conversation for another time.
0: All right, Stani, finally, you have an instrumental track for us. It's called The Triumph.
1: Instrumental, indeed. I thought we just finished with Triumphant. It's a track by this band that goes by the name of Jatayu. And their thing is about really reflecting modern India, a reflection of what India is today, rooted in centuries-old art form, but yet contemporary and collaborative and really open to the world. Four incredibly talented musicians, each playing an instrument, and the result is there for all to see. And hopefully the listeners will enjoy this one as well.
0: Well, Stani, thank you for bringing us something a bit different to what you normally do tonight. It sounds like you had a fabulous time in India. Look forward to catching up with you next time.
1: Not a problem. Thanks so much, Suzanne. Take care. Bye.
0: The Triumph by Jatayu. Wonderful. Thank you, Stani.

0: Danny Goma has brought you tonight. This final track, this instrumental piece, is by Jatayu. It is called The Triumph. I've already sent the playlist out to quite a few people who have requested it. If you would like a playlist, this is your last chance. SMS playlist in very quickly to us on 0467 922 702. We'll send you the Spotify playlist back out. A great big thank you to the lovely Lockie, who has been with us tonight, looking after you on the phones. Time for us to say good evening to Francis Leach. Oh, sorry, good evening. What am I saying, Francis? Good morning.
1: Oh, good morning. Just getting my Jazzotronics syncopated beats going. I love it. Going to start scat singing along with you there. Loved it.
0: Go on.
1: Bit of fusion action on a Monday morning. Yeah. It's beautiful.
0: Glad you liked it. Right, what's coming up on overnight?
1: I'm really looking forward to speaking to Kate Halfpenny from Bad Mother Media, who's going to review the Ray Gun documentary, which has the best name for a doc I've heard in years, called Breaking Bad, which is coming up on Netflix. So I can't wait to find out more about that.
0: Oh, Breaking Bad, that's excellent. I must watch that.
1: Indeed. I hope I'm on the couch and cringe.
0: Yeah. All right, Francis, that sounds awesome. You'll start with a quiz, won't you?
1: Indeed.
0: All right. Well, it wouldn't be overnights without a quiz. There's Francis Leach. He will be taking you through the wee small hours. Thanks again for your company over this weekend. Let's do it all again next week.
2: ABC News. Hello, I'm Simon Lauder. US President Donald Trump's special envoy Steve Witkoff says he's very encouraged by early talks in Ukraine with President Volodymyr Zelensky, which is part of the latest effort to end the war with Russia. Mr. Witkoff's fellow envoy, the president's son-in-law Jared Kushner, says he looks forward to making more progress. The Kyiv talks follow the pair's discussions with Russian President Vladimir Putin in Moscow at the weekend. Mr. Witkoff says he's prepared to continue discussions as long as possible.
3: I would say that we've had very meaningful discussion, substantive, important, and we are very encouraged. And we look forward to continuing this day as long as it takes.
2: The eruption of a volcano in Indonesia has prompted hundreds of flight cancellations as volcanic ash drifts across parts of the country's west, Nick Parmeter reports.
4: No casualties have been reported and no evacuation order has been issued after Anak Krakatoa erupted for about 30 seconds Sunday morning local time. It's believed around 450,000 passengers have been impacted by the eruption and the resulting ash clouds that have billowed across Indonesian skies. Qantas has confirmed its flights in and out of Jakarta are among those affected, with support being offered to passengers impacted. Anak Krakatoa, which means child of Krakatoa, is the offspring of the famous Krakatoa, whose monumental 1883 eruption triggered a period of global cooling.
2: Polls have closed in a German state election in the country's east, where the far-right AfD party is believed to be in with a chance of forming a government for the first time at any level of politics. More from the BBC's Jessica Parker.
5: Saxony-Anhalt is, by population, a relatively small state, but this could be a seismic election. Regional governments hold real power in Germany, and it's here that the AfD has a shot at winning a parliamentary majority. That's despite being classed as

0: right-wing extremist by domestic intelligence in this state, a classification it rejects. The party here is pro-Russia and hardline on immigration. It wants to ban schools from flying the LGBT rainbow flag, defund anti-German art, and champion what it calls the normal family model of a husband, wife and children.
1: A motion of no confidence against Solomon Islands Prime Minister Matthew Wale has been withdrawn at the 11th hour. MP Manasa Mailunga abandoned the motion on Sunday evening, a week after the former Home Affairs Minister defected from government. Mr. Mailunga withdrew the motion a day before it would be tabled in Parliament and after a handful of opposition MPs took up cabinet posts.
2: I later expressed my democratic right to raise concerns that I believe needed attention. Now that I have decided to withdraw the motion, my vote in support of the Prime Minister, Honourable Matthew Wale, remains unchanged.
1: Dozens of bushfires have threatened homes and major highways in southeast Queensland and northern New South Wales before firefighters gained control, thanks to an improvement in conditions. Harry Buttonshaw has the story.
3: Temperatures soared above average in southeast Queensland, with total fire bans in place for Ipswich and the Lockyer Valley. A large blaze burning at Plainland west of Brisbane caused major traffic delays along the Warrego Highway, and authorities expect it to continue burning over the coming days. Meanwhile, in northern New South Wales, people near Tabulum west of Casino were told to shelter in place as an emergency level fire burned out of control. Two Watch and Act level blazes burning near Rapville and Shannondale also had firefighters on high alert. All three fires have since been downgraded to advice level.
1: Penrith has claimed the NRL Minor Premiership for the fourth time in seven seasons after outplaying the West Tigers 38-10 at Western Sydney Stadium in the last match of the regular season. Andrew Moore reports.
4: It was a great first half by Penrith to put the Minor Premiership beyond any shadow of doubt. They led the West Tigers 26-0 after a five-try first half, two of them scored by winger Tom Jenkins, taking his tally to the year to 30, and he shares the Ken Irvine medal for the most tries this year with the great Alex Johnston. Wooden Spoon of St George Illawarra beat Parramatta 24-22, but the finals kick off Friday night elimination, South against Newcastle at the Sydney Football Stadium. 4 o'clock Saturday, qualifying final, Warriors against the Dolphins in Auckland. Saturday night at the SFS elimination, Cronulla against North Queensland, and Sunday afternoon, Penrith against the Roosters.
1: And in the NRLW, Brisbane has kept its hopes of a top two finish alive with a hard-fought 24-16 victory over St George Illawarra in Wollongong, and Gold Coast crushed West Tigers 58-0 at Campbelltown. This is ABC News.
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8: Welcome to Monday. How are you? Hope you had a good weekend, and I hope you're ready to hang out with me this morning. Thanks to Suzanne for getting us through the start of your Monday. How was it for you? I went and saw Gladiator. I was like Gladiator, the Odyssey, this evening. I didn't see it at IMAX, which is kind of, I think, where you probably got to see it. But, gee, what a film. See, the best filmmaker of his generation, that Christopher Nolan guy, he just made a bad film, which is saying something. You do need to take a day off work to go see the film, though. That does go for about 4 hours. 3 hours, I think it is. And it does remind you of all those sword and sandal epics you probably watched as a child on Saturday afternoon TV. Epic Theatre, I think it was called. back in the day. There's plenty of that in there. But it was good. It was really good. So if you haven't seen it, do. Speaking of watching things, a bit later on in the program, Kate Halfpenny's going to talk to us, a film reviewer.

social commentator from Bad Mother Media. She's seen Breaking Badly, the new documentary about Ray Gun, the breakdancing sensation, for want of a better word, at the Paris Olympics a couple of years ago, which caused a controversy of sorts. So look forward to finding out what that's all about. But right now we need to play the quiz, the four quiz, and it is four topics, three questions in each. And if you answer three of the questions, you go into the prize pool and maybe you get the first fridge magnet of the week telling everyone that you've won the overnight's quiz. But you need to hit the phones. 1-300-800-222. 1-300-800-222 to play, or you can send through your text messages on 0437-774-774. So, as I said, four topics, three questions in each. That's the standard format on this program. I like to do it differently. I like to keep it interesting. And the topics for this week are the week that was, so questions from the week in news, just gone past. Soundtracks, famous soundtracks. I'll play you a bit of a famous soundtrack, and you can tell me what it is. World history, so some global history, and iconic cars. Ask you a question about some iconic cars. So that's what's on the menu for the four quiz this morning. Get on the phone and play along with us. 1-300-800-222 or 0437-774-774 to ping us with your text messages. To the four quiz in a moment with your calls. Get on the phone now. Here's Cranberries first.

0: The Cranberries and Dreams here on ABC Radio Overnight. Francis Leach with you for quiz time, four topics. The week that was, soundtracks, I play a famous soundtrack, or at least a grabber for famous soundtrack. You tell me the name of the film, world history and iconic cars. Let's speak to Justin first in Frankston, down there on the southern part of Melbourne's Mornington Peninsula, or at the start of it. G'day, Justin, how are you going?
1: G'day, Francis. How are you, mate?
0: Now, last time I spoke to you, you've been fishing recently. Have you gone out there this weekend?
1: No, I actually almost fell in the water on Saturday.
0: You fell in the water?
1: Yeah, I was out fishing and I fell in the water when it was rough as anything, and I got soaked.
0: No, not good. Not good. I'm glad someone plucked you out of the water. And that you're with us this evening.
1: Morning. Yeah.
0: Good to hear. Now, what topic would you like to start with, mate? You get first pick of the board.
1: Well, I'm a petrol head, so okay. Let's go with iconic cars.
0: Okay, so listen to this. Listen to this great, one of the great Australian TV ads of all time from the early 70s. It's a legendary ad. It's a jingle that went, "We love football, meat pies, kangaroos," and then you've got to tell me what. Here it is.
2: Australia, what's your favourite sport?
3: Football.
2: Snack?
3: Pies.
2: Animal?
3: Kangaroos.
2: And what's your favourite car, Australia? Let me see, that's football, meat pies, kangaroos. Well, you sure sound like Australia to me.
3: We are!
2: Well, then you better tell me again, because I just might forget.
3: We love football, meat pies, kangaroos.
0: Kangaroos and what, Justin?
1: Ooh.
0: Football, meat pies, kangaroos and...
1: I'm going to say Ford.
0: Oh, you'd be saying the wrong thing. Thank you for playing, mate. Stay Thank out you. Of the bay. I hope you've got...
1: I will.
0: Please do. All right, mate, talk soon. Helen is nowhere near Port Phillip Bay in Victoria. She's in Hillsville, in the mountains, in the hills. Hello, Helen.
4: Hello, Francis. How are you?
0: I'm well. How are you? How was your weekend?
4: Lovely. Had fun playing lots of cards again.
0: Cards?
4: Yes.
0: What's your preferred game? Are you a gin player or do you play poker? What's the game you like?
4: Cribbage. It's a card game full of nice surprises. Have you ever played it?
0: No, I probably don't have the patience or the intelligence, but I am fully aware of it, yes. Is it a game where you can do nasty things to your opponent with cards?
4: Not really. You just do nice things to yourself and get high scores.
0: I thought it might be like croquet, but with cards. When croquet, you can sort of knock the other person's ball out of the way and take great pleasure in ruining their game. It looks like a genteel pursuit, but actually it's really quite vindictive and nasty.
4: Like lawn bowls.
0: Like lawn bowls, indeed. Now, do you know the rest of that ad, Helen?
4: Holden cars?
0: That's right. It was football, meat pies, kangaroos, and Holden cars. Good one. Okay, one down. There are two more to get, so you can go to world history, the week that was, a question from the week in news, or a soundtrack.
4: World history, please.
0: World history, okay. Who gave the name of Van Diemen's Land to what would later be called Tasmania?
4: Matthew Flinders?
0: No, it wasn't Matthew Flinders. Though he circumnavigated the continent, but it wasn't Matthew Flinders. But thank you for playing.
4: Thank you, Francis. That
0: Talk
4: was
0: to you
4: fun.
0: Soon. 1-300-800-222 to play or 0437-774-774. Chris in Southern Waters and Richard as well. They all got the football, meat pies, kangaroos, Holden cars perfectly correct. What about Bob in Greenacre? I wonder if he can do us with this history question. Good morning, Bob. How are you?
5: G'day, Francis. I love the history part myself.
0: Now, before we do this, I need to ask you, did you get along to Redfern Oval for the farewell for Tony Mundine?
5: I wish I had, mate. I heard that he actually he's getting buried, I think, on Monday at the Northern Rivers.
0: Yes.
5: I went up there for that, and I should have met

0: Johnny Lewis and all the boys at Redfern Oval, but I was unable to make it. I had my birthday on, and the relatives had come to see me. And
1: oh, well, you've got to celebrate your birthday with the ones you love, mate. That's okay. Absolutely. Anyway, do you know the answer to our first question for you this morning? Who gave the name of Van Diemen's Land to what would later become known as Tasmania?
0: Oh.
1: Seafaring adventurer. Harry in the Bay knows who it is. So does Richard. They've got it.
0: Abel Jansen Tasman.
1: It was Abel Tasman. Well done. Good work, my friend. Okay.
0: Full name in for you, too.
1: I know. Very impressive. Extra bonuses. Okay, iconic cars for you, the week that was, or soundtracks?
0: I'll try iconic cars.
1: Iconic cars it is. I think this will be right up your alley here. The year is 1970. Right, the year is 1970, and this ad is dominating the TV airways. You've got to tell me what car make and model it was advertising.
2: Hey, Charger! Who's this?
3: Oh, just a girl from work.
2: Hey, Charger!
4: They from work too?
3: Yeah, accounts. Yeah, they're accounts.
2: Hey, Charger!
4: And,
3: the redhead? She's a cousin.
5: Hey, Charger!
3: Who's that?
2: Cousin.
1: Now, does that jog a memory or two for you there, Bob?
0: Yes, I think they were called, it was Chrysler Charger.
1: What? Yeah, Chrysler Charger, but what make of car was the Charger? It was a very particular Chrysler.
0: Oh, gee.
1: And very famous in Australia.
0: It was a very fast car. A lot of
1: it was the sports car edition of the Chrysler's domestic stock product.
0: Yeah, was it a Valiant?
1: It was. It was the Chrysler Valiant Charger. Did you have one, Bob?
0: No, I had a mate that had one, and I used to love to lift a car with him. Everybody looked at them.
1: Coolest person on the block, unless you had it hotted up your Tirana. Well done. Two from two. Now, to get three, you need to choose between the week that was or a soundtrack for you today.
0: The week that was, I think.
1: Okay, tell me this then. World number one tennis star Aryna Sabalenka, who's on court at the US Open at the moment in her next round match, she interrupted her third round match at the US Open in New York this week to complain to the crowd about what?
0: Well, they was it to do with her? I don't know for sure, but I think she was maybe because she was Russian and they were picking on her or something.
1: No, it wasn't about that. Unfortunately for her, it was something a bit weirder. But thank you for calling, Bob.
0: No worries. Thanks.
1: Thanks for talking to us. 1-300-800-222 to play, or 0437-774-774. Leroy and Penrith was all right about the Valiant Charger. You probably still got one, have you, Leroy? Send us through a picture. Let's go to Terry in Northam. Hello, Terry.
6: Hello, Francis. Good evening to you and your listeners.
1: And to you in there in WA. Do you know the answer to our question? Aryna Sabalenka interrupted her third round match at the US Open to complain to the crowd about what? It was something we've never heard of before at a major tennis event, but these are the times in which we live.
6: Somebody was smoking and she could smell it, marijuana.
1: That's right. The smell of cannabis was so strong throughout the court because smoking marijuana for adults is legal in that part of the United States. And she was not happy about it. Fair enough. You're trying to perform at the optimum. You don't want to be passively smoking some marijuana and fall asleep at the baseline. Okay. Soundtrack for you, or world history, or an iconic car for your second question?
6: I'll go soundtrack, please.
1: Okay. This is 1978. We're taking you back to 1978, and you've got to tell me the name of the film.
6: Okay.
1: Have a listen to this.

0: Terry, does that jog any memories for you?
1: 1978 was a big year for two movies in particular. Well, one that was set in the 1950s, that does not sound like 50s music.

0: So one that was I'm going to say the Warriors.
1: Not the Warriors, which I loved, but it wasn't the Warriors. Very cool. But thank you for calling, mate.
0: Have a good night, mate.
1: Talk to you soon. 1-300-800-222 to play the four quiz. Tony in Ballarat in Victoria. Hello, Tony.
2: Hello, Francis.
1: Do you know which soundtrack that is? Which mega film that piece of Giorgio Moroder's finest comes from?
2: One of the Godfather films?
1: No, it wasn't the Godfather. But thank you for calling.
2: All right, Francis.
1: Play soon. 1-300-800-222 if you know what the answer is. Let's speak to Tony in Canberra. Hello, Tony. Good morning to you.
3: And you. And just backtracking, I'm really glad you played that Cranberry's Dreams song.
1: Oh, good. I'm glad you enjoyed it.
3: What were you doing in 1992, Francis?
1: I was working at Triple J.
3: Oh, truly?
1: Yeah, having a good time.
3: Doing my best self.
1: Sorry?
3: Hours of Power?
1: Yes, I was doing the 3 hours of Power. That's right.
3: Oh, God.
1: Playing the devil's music for the devil's people.
3: I've got no idea what the answer to this is.
1: Surely. This was a massive film, 1978, 1979. It was huge. I played again. It was a massive film, and it had everyone who was travelling overseas just a little bit worried about travelling to certain parts of the world.

0: Oh, excuse me. Still living with this lurgy. I've got no idea, Tony.
1: Was it about a in the Middle East, some drugs got in there and
0: You're in the right orbit, but what's the name of the film?
1: Good question, Francis. No idea. Oh, well, I haven't watched many films.
0: Well, there's one to catch up with for sure. Good on you, mate. Enjoy the rest of your morning.
1: Bye-bye.
0: Leroy has texted back, my charger had red vinyl seats that took a layer of skin off you during the summer. Yes. I'm interested in this, Leroy. How long did it take us to work out to have seat covers, like, you know, sheepskin seat covers or any kind of seat cover that meant that when you got in your car with the vinyl and or plastic seats at 35 degrees after the car had been locked up and you were basically sitting on a hot plate, that you didn't have to do that? Because it seems like the obvious thing to do, but we didn't get around to it, did we? Robin in Maryborough knows what it is, that particular soundtrack. Tessa, TY, hello. No, do you know what soundtrack that we're talking about here? Which film?
2: In 1979, I was too busy being pregnant and had my head in a nappy bucket.
0: Oh, no. Well, do you want to have a guess?
2: I can't even guess.
0: Maybe give us a call again tomorrow and see how you go on the campus. Thanks for playing. 1-300-800-222 to Queensland. Steve, how are you going?
3: Oh, good, thank you.
0: Do you want me to play the soundtrack to this film again? 1979?
3: Yeah.

0: Do you remember the film?
1: I think it might be something.
0: Go ahead. Have a crack.
1: Tron?
0: No, it's not Tron. It predates Tron quite significantly. But thank you for calling. Call again. Play again tomorrow. 1-300-800-222. Donald has got it right. Stu in Brisbane, you are right as well, as is Russ in Croydon in Victoria. We'll come back and take more of your calls. The lines are open. Get on the phone. 1-300-800-222. Or you can SMS 0437-774-774.
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0: And we're playing the four quiz, four questions, four topics, three questions in.

0: You need to answer three to get into the prize pool. And we're speaking to Ray in Orunga, who's trying to help us out with our soundtrack this morning. G'day, Ray.
1: Francis.
0: Do you know which film that piece of Giorgio Moroder magic comes from?
1: Yeah, well, the guy gave me a bit of a clue, I think. Drugs in the Middle East. Midnight Express.
0: Midnight Express it was. Had everyone worried about travelling to Turkey.
1: It was three, me, marijuana and the Australian Open.
0: Yes.
1: The hash and the Istanbul.
0: You see where I'm going? Okay, let's take you to another topic. World history, iconic cars, or the week that was?
1: I'll go cars, please.
0: Cars, you'll go. Okay. Now, listen to this 1986 TV ad, Australian TV ad. It's for the Toyota Tarago. And tell me why the man in the ad was famous enough to be, you know, the brand that they wanted to be associated with. Have a listen.
2: Ben Lexon shows off the latest Toyota Tarago.
3: A real winner.
2: Tarago, now with powerful 2.2-litre electronic fuel injection.
4: Toyota also give you this energy-absorbing bumper combined with this Y-frame chassis.
2: A combination which in similar tests meets the tough USA frontal collision standard.
0: I want an energy-absorbing bumper on my car in case I run into anything. Ben Lexon. Yeah. He's giving a thumbs up to the design of that particular vehicle. Why was Ben Lexon a famous celebrity at the time?
1: He invented the wing keel.
0: He did, on Australia too. Well done. Mm-hmm. Two from two there. Okay, so to finish off the world history question, or the week that was, see if we can get you into the prize pool here, Ray.
1: Gee, that's a hard one again. Yeah, I think I better go world.
0: World history it is. All right, tell me this. Before the introduction of the euro, the guilder was the currency of which European country?
1: Well, lucky I've been there. It's Holland.
0: It was the Netherlands. Well done. Three from three. Ray, you are the first into the prize pool this morning. Good on you, mate.
1: Thanks.
0: Hang around and see if you're our winner this morning. Thanks for playing. 1-300-800-222 to play, or 0437-774-774 if you want to send through a text message to Ballarat. And Peter, good morning.
5: Good morning to you, Francis. How are you?
0: I'm well. How was your weekend?
5: Oh, lots of AFL excitement. Happy for Geelong, which is just down the road, so... And Carlton's gone, but I'm a Melbourne supporter, so good.
0: Fair enough. You have to take pleasure in other people's pain at this point, like us St Kilda fans.
5: You did all right.
0: Not really. But anyway, let's move on from my pain and misery and go to yours. World history, iconic cars, or the week that was, or soundtracks. We've still got questions on each of these. What would you like?
5: Soundtracks.
0: In fact, iconic cars are gone, so we'll do soundtrack for you. Okay, this is a soundtrack for you. Have a listen to this one, and you've got to be able to tell me which film it comes from.

0: The year was 1966.
1: Yep. You're doing Morricone well today. That will be the good, the bad, the ugly.
0: Well done, the good, bad, the ugly with Clint Eastwood there. Well done.
1: Oh, yeah.
0: Beautifully done, in fact. One, is that your first question down? See if we can get you to three. The week that was, we've done cars. Cars have been emptied out. So the week that was, or world history?
1: Week that was.
0: The week that was. Okay. Now, this week, a giant of the feminism movement died. What is her name?
1: Oh, goodness me. She's been all over the news. No, it's not Pam Grier. No, I'm out.
0: Thanks for calling, mate. 1-300-800-222 to Lincoln in Gippsland. Hello, Lincoln.
2: Hello, how are you going, mate?
0: I am well. How's your weekend?
2: Mate, it was okay. Dad's in hospital, so visiting him. So.
0: How is he?
2: Getting there.
0: Oh, I'm sure he was glad to see everyone today for Father's Day.
2: Yeah, seeing him.
0: Oh, good man, good man. Got to do it. Got to do it while you can. Okay. Do you know the answer to our question this week? A giant of the feminism movement died after decades of contributing to the cause. What is her name?
2: Yeah, I saw it on the news, Gloria Steinem.
0: That's right. Gloria Steinem is the person we're talking about. Well done. So...

0: Do you remember the film 2000, Swept Everything?
1: Oh, Francis, you got me, mate.
0: Have a guess. Had an Australian connection, that's for sure. In fact, that piece of music has an Australian connection too. So this film had very much a local element to it.
1: Oh, a local Australian film, was it?
0: No, it wasn't a local made film, but it had two prominent Australians involved, one in the co-writing of that song with Hans Zimmer, the soundtrack genius who was actually on tour around Australia, as we speak, I think, performing. He does all the Christopher Nolan films, and you know, he's been making soundtracks for years. Now he's becoming a performance artist of his own. I'm sure he's playing this particular theme in those concerts, but he co-wrote that with an Australian musician, and the film starred an Australian as well. Or Kiwi Australian. Can we claim him as our own these days, I guess?
1: Francis, no.
0: No good?
1: Have a good night, though.
0: Thanks, mate. 1-300-800-222 if you want to play. Phones are open. Lines are open. They're there to be had if you want to get on the phone and take on the four quiz. You can still enter the prize pool and pick up our coveted fridge magnet for our victor on any particular night. Get on the phone, 1-300-800-222 if you want to play the four quiz. Before that, this is Annie Lennox and Dave Stewart. Before they were Eurythmics.

0: Before they were Eurythmics, Dave Stewart and Annie Lennox were in a band called The Tourists. And there they are with their version of I Only Want to Be With You.
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0: And we are playing the four quiz, still a chance to get into the prize pool. You need to get on the phone though, 1-300-800-222, 1-300-800-222, or text 0437 774 774. And we're heading to Kangaroo Point in Brizzy. Kerry, how are you?
2: Last time I won your quiz, I got a wonderful book called Terra Nova, the second expedition of Sir Robert Scott.
0: Oh, good. I'm glad. Have you finished it cover to cover?
2: Oh, I read it in a day. It was that good.
0: Oh, there you go. Hopefully you can get through the prize pool again. I'll get Mick to drag something else out of the cupboard and send it your way. Fill your library up.
2: Okay.
0: Now, I'll play it for you again. This was a massive film in 2000. It was Academy Award winner. Had Australian and New Zealand connections to it. But it was an epic in the true sense of the Hollywood style. Have a listen to the soundtrack. Tell me the name of the film.

0: Kerry, what was the film?
1: Gladiator,
0: that is right. It's a theme from Gladiator there, written by Hans Zimmer and Australia's own Lisa Gerrard. Lisa, who started her career with a group called Dead Can Dance, making sort of ethereal orchestral contemporary music, and now makes a huge play as a Hollywood screen film writer herself. So you're absolutely right. Okay, so we need to go to our final question of the quiz. And if you get this right, we'll go into extra time to give you a third question. Are you ready for it? It's from the week that was.
1: Yes, thanks.
0: The annual Pacific Island Forum was held this year, last week, that's just gone past, was held last week in which island nation? Our Prime Minister and a few of other ministers were there.
1: Yeah, well, you heard it. It's not one that's that well known. I've sort of been on the news all the time. So, gee, Francis, I can't think of it. So I'll let somebody else have a crack.
0: Good on you, Kerry. Thank you for playing.
1: Thanks, Francis. Bye.
0: Wow. Thank you for Kerry. We'll let Steve have a go at it. G'day, Steve.
2: G'day. How are you?
0: Do you know the answer to our final question in the quiz?
2: Nah, okay, have a go. Solomon Island?
0: It wasn't the Solomon Islands. But thank you for playing. It was Palau, the islands of Palau.
2: Thank you
0: for playing. And thanks to everyone who played the four quiz. And to Ray in Arunga, you are the winner this morning. You have picked up the coveted ABC Overnights fridge magnet. Thanks to Steve Tokemore, who managed to get the Gladiator question right as well on the text message. And also Donald, who was says that Hans Zimmer soundtrack maker, the best going, absolutely is. And the shows look amazing from the footage I've seen as well. Thanks to everybody who called and texted through for the four quiz. Ray in Arunga, give us a call back. You are our winner tonight. And we'll do it again tomorrow morning. Coming up in a moment, we are going to go under the covers with our good friend Mick, who's coming in. Mick James is going to do that with us. And we'll take plenty of your calls throughout the morning too on 1300 800 222.

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1: For decades, Alan Jones was one of Australia's most powerful voices, a broadcaster who could make or break a career and command an audience of millions. 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So, what happened? What does the evidence say? And what will the judge believe? 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
0: Well, Australian snowfields are obviously at the odds or at the prey of weather conditions, and the make or break success of any season in our alpine areas is nothing that a lot of people who are invested in it can control. But increasingly, it seems that changing dynamics with our weather patterns has meant that our snow seasons are becoming something of a rarity. In fact, our snow season has been called early again this year. It means that the fields, which usually last a little bit into springtime and continue to provide revenue and for operators and for associated businesses, and also an opportunity for alpine sport enthusiasts to enjoy some snow conditions, well, they're evaporating quickly, and it's having major implications for those communities and everybody who loves alpine environments. Have listened to this recent ABC report.
3: The chairlifts have ground to a halt on Australian ski fields after the warmest winter on record forced resorts to wind up their season early. Along with mild temperatures, winter also brought frequent rain to the high country, impacting snow across lower alpine areas. There's been a sharp decline in snowfall across the Australian Alps over the past 4 years, which meteorologists say is a tangible sign of a warming climate. So, what happened this year? Although June was unseasonably warm and wet, the snow season still had a promising start, with early snow dumps in July. But it wasn't enough to provide a full cover across the lower alpine regions. Olympic skier Jackson Harvey, who's based in Jindabyne, says the 2026 ski season has been unusual.
4: Typically, you'll see the season starting in June, and then it should run all the way through September, with significant snowfall in August and September. Whereas obviously now it's really wrapping up and there's not a whole lot left. So certainly a pretty quick end to this season.
3: Mr. Harvey says regional communities who rely on snow tourism are hurting economically and socially.
4: It's really important to acknowledge the social well-being impact that these shorter seasons have. You know, people can't necessarily rely on the same flow of business and of visitors to the regional towns that we once could, and that obviously has impacts on the way businesses can run and the viability of these communities, and it is quite a profound impact.
3: He says that the warm winter shows that it's important to have conversations about climate change. And it was a warm winter. Three warmer than normal months meant the average winter temperatures across the high country were easily the highest on record and by a fair margin.

0: Imagine. The Alpine bomb station of Cabramara recorded a winter mean of 4 degrees Celsius, well above the long-term average of 1.8. So, what's in store for spring across the country? In its long-range forecast, the Bureau of Meteorology predicts that the unseasonably hot winter will continue into spring. Here's senior meteorologist Jonathan Howe.
1: We are expecting above-average temperatures for most of the country, including the east coast, the southeast, also the west of the country. So it does mean that we are expecting above-average daytime and nighttime temperatures.
0: It's already been a hot start for some parts of the country, with the east coast sweating through an unusually warm early spring. The spring forecast also shows that El Niño is likely to strengthen and persist through spring and summer. It's typically associated with lower rainfall, but Mr. Howe says it's a mixed bag across the country. He says the coastal areas of New South Wales, Victoria, Tasmania and South Australia will be dry, but northern regions are likely to buck the trend.
1: Quite interestingly, despite the fact that we are in El Niño, we are expecting to see above average rainfall for much of western and northern Australia, and that will most likely have to do with the sea surface temperatures off the Indian Ocean.
0: The Weather Bureau says the only part of Australia that will have below average spring temperatures is northeast tropical Queensland, from Townsville through to Cairns.
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0: the voice of Tracy Thorn, usually heard singing in front of everything but the girl, but on this occasion in the mid-90s with Massive Attack there and the gorgeous Protection. 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
0: Good morning to you. Now, at this time of the morning, sometimes when I'm unable to sleep, I either turn the radio on or I reach for a book and the nightlight, not to wake up my beloved as I sort of bury myself in a book for a bit to get my mind off on whatever's keeping me awake. I'm sure you probably do something similar. And if you're a book lover and an avid reader, then this competition that Radio National is running is definitely for you. They're looking at the top 100 Australian books, which is no mean feat because the list that you from would be quite intimidating. Lisa Needham is the producer of the ABC's Top 100 Australian Book Countdown, and she's been so good to join us here on ABC Radio Overnights and to talk to you and take your calls after the news. We'll be doing it for sure. 1300 800 222. What is your favourite Australian book and why? Tell us why. Good morning, Lisa.
2: Good morning, Francis. How are you doing?
0: I'm really well. Now, this is an intimidating task for anybody to try to come up with a list. Democracy, when it comes to popular culture, is always fun. It creates lists and it creates controversy and conversation. So, how do you even start with this?
2: It certainly is. And look, it's absolutely an intimidating list. And I have this conversation daily, I think, in the office. But the great news is people can vote for up to 10 books. So you can sit down, you can make your shortlist. So what you have to do, if you head to the Radio National website and look for top 100 books, you can click on that.

0: and you'll head to the voting page where there's around 1,000 books that you can look through and kind of jog your memory from books you might have read when you were younger. But it is just an inspiration list. So if a book you want to vote for isn't on that, you can actually add that yourself as well.
1: Does it have to be a non-fiction book?
0: No, it can be fiction, it can be non-fiction.
1: Oh, it's definitely a fiction book. So it isn't just about novels. It could be, you know, a great academic work or, you know, a history book, that if that's something that takes your fancy.
0: Absolutely. So it can be a book that's kind of changed the way you see things. It could be, you know, it could be anything. It could be a children's book that you remember your parents reading to you, or a book you love reading to your children. It could be a poetry book. It could be a political history, a memoir. So yeah, it really is. We're going for the Australian books of all time. So, you know, that you get to decide what that means for you.
1: And we're going to get to the news soon, but we'll come back and take calls and discuss some of my favourites, and you can tell me about yours as well.
0: Sure.
1: What's the response been like for this so far, Lisa?
0: Oh, look, we've had a great response to it, which is great. It's the second year we've been doing it. Last year we got nearly 288,000 votes, which was amazing. So we're hoping to have the same level of interest again. But like you said earlier, you know, what this really is about is getting people talking about books, discovering new authors. And this year, the great thing is what we're wanting is people to back Australian authors.
1: Excellent.
0: And Australian books.
1: Well, you'll be happy to hang with me for a little while, and we'll take some calls after the news.
0: Great, absolutely.
1: Lisa Needham, producer of the ABC's Top 100 Australian Book Countdown, and we want your calls, 1300 800 222, or 0437 774 774 if you want to send through an SMS, a text message, your favourite Aussie books and why you love them. Get on the phone, send us a text, but right now it's news time.
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5: Yeah, I felt that. I really appreciate it. Thanks for jumping in.
4: Thank you.
5: All the best.
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8: ABC News, good morning, I'm Simon Lauder. Ukrainian President Volodymyr Zelensky has hailed talks with US peace negotiators Steve Witkoff and Jared Kushner as very substantial. Mr. Zelensky says they discussed security and economic guarantees for Ukraine, as well as supplies of air defence missiles and a winter support package. He's also expressed his desire to see trilateral talks involving Russia resume. US Envoy Jared Kushner says President Donald Trump sees the Russia-Ukraine conflict as a vital problem to solve.
9: Not just to figure out how do we end the current war, but how do we create the right conditions and arrangements for a long-term durable peace that allows Ukraine to use the amazing bravery, ingenuity, strength that it's used to get through the last, you know, years of war.
8: Exit polls suggest the Alternative for Germany party has a strong lead in a regional election, but it's unclear whether it would be able to form the country's first far-right state government since World War II. The AfD went into the vote in the eastern state of Saxony-Anhalt, seeking an absolute majority in the state legislature to govern on its own. Media exit polls have the far-right party on around 44% of the vote, more than double its showing 5 years ago in the region of just over 2 million people. Hundreds of thousands of passengers, including Australians, have been impacted by flight cancellations due to a volcanic eruption in Indonesia. The BBC's Lisa Tambunan has more.
10: The eruption, which began late on Friday, has sent ash as high as 15 kilometres. Seismic activity continued over the weekend, with two more eruptions on Sunday morning triggering the extended flight disruptions. Disaster response teams plan cloud seeding operations today to trigger rain in an attempt to disperse airborne volcanic ash, though dry season weather could limit results. Officials confirm there is no current tsunami threat, but health authorities advise residents in affected areas to wear masks and remain indoors.
8: Health officials in Gaza say an Israeli strike has killed at least two Palestinians, including a child. Hospital officials say the airstrike hit a vehicle in western Gaza City, killing two people, including a girl, and wounding six others. The Israeli military has not immediately commented on the incident. An October 2025 US-backed ceasefire has halted major fighting in the territory, but it's failed to end strikes by the Israeli military, which it says aimed to thwart attacks by Hamas and other Gaza militants. World Soccer's

0: governing body FIFA has confirmed its president Gianni Infantino will stand for re-election. Mr. Infantino has faced increasing pressure over his failed plan to sell stakes in the World Cup. Despite widespread calls for him to step down, FIFA says the Swiss 56-year-old will seek to win a fourth and final term in office next year through to 2031. Dozens of governing bodies have withdrawn their support for Infantino, while European Association UEFA is preparing to launch criminal legal proceedings against him. Back home in the federal government is being urged to implement stronger measures to safeguard users online as it prepares to release its long-awaited digital duty of care proposal. Under the proposal, which is set to be unveiled later this week, users would be able to opt out of their algorithm and choose to only view content from people they follow. Greens Senator Sarah Hanson-Young says the suggested changes are only the start to ensuring safety online.
1: The government's got support in the parliament to put in place strong reform that would force big tech to put the power back in the hands of users and to force them to have to make their product safer. You've got to remember, these social media platforms are designed to be addictive.
0: A man's in a critical condition after a stabbing in Sydney's West last night. Police received reports a man had been found with a stab wound to the stomach in Moreton Bay Square, Bidwell, just after 8 p.m. Paramedics treated the 38-year-old at the scene and took him to Westmead Hospital with life-threatening injuries. Police say a group of about 10 people attempted to interfere with the investigation while a crime scene was being secured, but officers intervened to disperse the crowd without incidents. A manhunt is underway after the fatal shooting of a man in Melbourne's northern suburbs last night. Emergency services responded to reports a man had been shot out the front of a property at Thomastown just after 7:30. The man, who's yet to be identified, died at the scene. Police are yet to arrest anyone in connection to the incidents. You're up to date with the latest ABC News.
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5: Good morning to you wherever you are around the country to start your week. I'm glad you're able to do that with me here on ABC Radio Overnights. And as we look at the time, it's 6 minutes past three on the East Coast. It's 24 to three in South Australia and the Northern Territory, and 6 past 1 in the West. Lisa Needham produces the ABC's Top 100 Australian Books Countdown. Now, you can text the word bookworm to 0437 774 774 and you'll be sent a link to allow you to vote. And voting closes on the 7 p.m. about 7 p.m. on October 1st, Australian Eastern Summertime. So get in and have a crack. Your 5 at 10 Australian books you can put down. Lisa's with us to take your calls and to talk about your favourite Australian books. If you want to ring up and suggest the one that you love, 1-300-800-222, or you can text 0437-774-774 to tell us why you love it and the book title. And we've got one here from Tony in Newport, Lisa. He says that They're a Weird Mob by Nino Colotta, a great Australian classic from the 60s, which sort of preempts our transformation to become a multicultural country.
6: Yeah, look, I think it's going to be really interesting this year because we are going right back. That's not actually a book I'm familiar with. Being English, I'm still playing catch up on some of those classics here in Australia. But there's going to be lots of great authors from the last century as well as this one. The question is whether people will vote for them.
5: Yeah, well, I mean, there's so much to choose from. One more recent book that I've really loved was Madeleine Gray's book, Green Dot, which was a contemporary, I guess, how would you describe it? It's like it's chick lit, I guess, as you would say. It's a very contemporary story about a young woman sort of stuck in a going nowhere job, falling in love with someone she works with and all the consequences that comes from that. But it's such so well written. And it's such a great story. And it was a huge success too.
6: Look, I think that's the great thing is we're realising that there's so much, you know, there's so many great Australian authors doing such incredible work. And I think it's really just now that we're starting to embrace that and recognise just how much talent we have got here in Australia that is homegrown.
5: Tony's given us a call from Ballarat. Good morning, Tony. How are you? Welcome to ABC Radio Overnights.
7: Hello, Mike. Well, all interested in all interested me and probably all the AFL finals in the next few weeks.
5: Yeah, what's your favourite Australian book, do you think?
7: Well, to start with, AB Facey, A Fortunate Life.
5: A Fortunate Life by AB Facey. So that was written sort of like the middle of the 20th century. And what's the basic storyline in that one?
7: Boys' adventures.
5: Fair enough. Good on you, Tony. Thank you for calling and sharing your favourite book with us.
7: All right, please.
5: We'll talk to you again soon, mate. 1-300-800-222 is the number to call. Vando's out there on the road. G'day, Vando. How are you?
8: Oh, well, thanks, Francis. How are you?
5: Oh, I'm well. Are you much of a reader, Vando?
8: Oh yeah, when I get into it, I love Australiana and pretty well anything Australian, Francis, you know.
5: Yeah.
8: And anyway, yeah, good work, Lisa. What a fantastic idea for a poll. But yeah, I really like Bryce Courtney's work, Jessica. If you've ever read that or come across it, that's I don't know. It's in the end, like it's a really sad end. But then later on, I found out it's actually fairly accurate. You know, it's a fictitious work, but it's an accurate sort of a thing.
5: And the other book you've got there is a Tim Winton book.
8: Yeah, what was it? Dirt Music. You know, he's based in Geraldton or Cervantes. Oh, no, it's probably Cervantes that he's based in. But, yeah, a fantastic. Like, Tim, most of what Tim Winton writes is very good, you know. But, yeah, and then, of course, anything by Robert G. Barrett, except maybe his last four books. But, you know, all that early stuff was fantastic too.
5: Good on you, Vando. Yeah, Tim Winton, great West Australian writer, and Cloud Street, I'm sure, which is his epic novel, the sort of massive one. I think, Lisa, it might have won him a prize or two along the way for Cloud Street, but and turned into an epic stage production. It went a show that was about 4 or 5 hours long. But, yeah, beautiful work. Good on you, Vando.
8: Thank you, mate.
5: And I guess there are different flavours, and generationally, there'll be different styles that will be favoured by different people, Lisa, in terms of the way literature has changed, the way writing has changed.
6: Absolutely, that's right. And I think, you know, what we've got to think about as well when we're looking at this list is, you know, some of the books that were written, you know, 100 years ago, they probably wouldn't, you know, there's probably some issues in those books that we would really have to wrestle with today reading them. But still, for their time, you know, they were such classic works. And you know, the great thing about alt fiction is it makes us wrestle with issues, you know, wrestles with the place we're living in, the people we're surrounded by. And yeah, look, Tim Winton is a great example of that. Dirt Music, set in WA, you know, it really gives you a sense of place and also, like I say, also of people and community.
5: Yeah, extraordinary book. And it doesn't always have to be an Australian author writing about quintessentially Australian experience. I mean, Anna Funder's book, her two first books, or three books that I love, Stasi Land, where she writes about going to Berlin to interview former Stasi agents about their work in the former East, is a brilliant book. All That I Am, that she wrote about German, Jewish and communist emigres in London, sort of dealing with the pre-war tensions. And then the book that she wrote about George Orwell's Wife as well. Three topics which, you know, not really Australian in nature, but as an Australian writer, just the best.
6: Absolutely, yeah. And in fact, Anna Funder got three books into last year's top 100 books of the 21st century countdown. Fantastic writer, really well loved. And actually, funnily enough, you should say that a book that I read earlier this year was Year of Wonders by Geraldine Brooks. And that blew my mind because I grew up in a very smallish mill town in Derbyshire in England. And I grew up with the history, knowing about the plague that had hit a small Derbyshire community. And then I moved here and discovered this book by this Australian writer, all about, set on that sort of the village of Eyam that got struck down by the Black Plague. And yeah, just the fact there was this author, Australian author, that had written about this little village, you know, a matter of probably 20 miles from where I grew up, was just phenomenal. And the way she captured the landscape and the people was, again, incredible.
5: Amazing ability to sort of just to immerse yourself in someone else's cultural experience and just be able to bring your powers, your gifts to bear to bring that to life.
6: Absolutely. It's such a skill.
5: 1-300-800-222 if you want to tell us your favourite book, your favourite Australian book and why, or you can also text through 0437-774-774. Lisa Needham, producer of the ABC's Top 100 Australian Book Countdown, is with us. And as I said, you can vote for yours, 0437-774-774 to get the link that will help you vote closing on the 7pm on October the 1st to get your votes in. Was there a fair Australian representation in last year's countdown, Lisa?
6: Yes, absolutely. We realised from doing it last year that people really wanted to back Australian authors. And in fact, 26 books within the top 100 last year were by Australian authors, and a staggering three books in the top 10. Oh, no, four books, I think, in the top 10, sorry. It was clear from last year that people love to both celebrate the authors that we've got here and also the depth and breadth of writing that we have here as well.
5: It's encouraging that people still want to hear their Australian stories told in sort of like authentic Australian voice as well. Given that the sort of wider culture is so immersed in, you know, global digital culture, we get our Instagram feeds or whatever it is that sort of has strips us often of our sort of national cultural identity, the way that they are put together or the way that our feeds are structured, but people still want to hear their own voice and their own stories.
6: I think that's absolutely right. I think like many parents around the country, I sometimes listen to my children and the amount of American content that they get fed. And sometimes even when they're talking to me about things, I can hear this American twang come out and I'm like, you have to stop this. but yes, I think that's right. I think the stories, the voice is also unique here, that I think people do want that. They want to be able to recognise their experience, their culture. And, you know, there's very, in my view, no better way than through stories, through fiction, to get, and non-fiction as well, to sort of help understand those stories and that history as well. And again, fiction is a great way of doing that, being able to wrestle with and look at your own history.
5: Absolutely. Let's take a call from Kerry, who's giving us a call from Kangaroo Point in Queensland. Hello, Kerry. How are you going?
9: Yeah, hi, Francis. This is a great story. I only just got it from the library this week. It's called The Scandalous Freddie McAvoy by Frank Walker.
5: And what's the plot of this one?
9: Well, he was during the war, this is the sort of things that the swashbuckler, daredevil racing car champion, Winter Olympian. He won a bronze medal at the 36th Winter Olympics representing England. Gambler, smuggler, scoundrel, stud, and suspected spy. This is the fascinating story of the scandalous Freddie McAvoy.
5: Sounds like a lot of fun.
9: Yeah, wonderful book. Yeah, I didn't know of him, but him and Errol Flynn were cohorts. They got around together and got up to a lot of mischief.
5: Oh, that sounds dangerous. It might be a bit much for the likes of you or me, Kerry, but yeah, good to...
9: Good, 79, Francis.
5: Indeed. Good to talk to you.
9: Thank you.
5: 1-300-800-222. And Lisa and Needham, did many non-fiction books appear in last year's list, or is it mostly traditional fiction literature that gets a look in here?
6: I'm going to be honest, fiction is very hard to beat. I think there's something about fiction books that sort of connect with people, that people remember. I think it's hard. There are lots of fantastic fiction books out there. Non-fiction books out there. But I think often it is the fiction books that stick with you, that kind of carry you through and pass down the generations as well. So, yeah, look, it'd be great to see more non-fiction books on that. I'd also love to see some children's books on there as well.
5: Oh, well, there's definitely children's books in Australia. For me, Storm Boy, which was Colin Teal's book in the late or the mid-70s about Mr. Percival the Pelican that lived in the Coorong in South Australia, was transformative to me. It's the one children's book I really remember that really captured my imagination. I didn't read a lot as a kid, but I love Storm Boy. And when I went to the Coorong for the first time, it was like a magical place. And I could, the way that Colin Teal had written the book, I felt like I'd been there before. It was just the best as a kid to have Storm Boy because it was an Australian story.
6: Absolutely. And again, it goes back to that place and setting and sort of making you sort of recognizing the sort of the country you live in and how unique it is. And yeah, I think that book captures that really incredibly well.
5: A Town Like Alice from Little Shoot, someone has said, and Saturday, Norman Lindsay's book as well. I would have for non-fiction books one that I think Lisa Needham, one of the reasons for non-fiction, they don't cut through as a shared cultural experience the same way that, say, everyone's reading The Slab, you know, Krzysztof Czolgosz's book, or everyone's reading a particular book at the one time they talk about it at dinner parties. There's so much non-fiction around that maybe it's harder to have that shared experience. But Robert Hughes's The Fatal Shore in the late 80s, early 90s, mid 80s probably, which was a very sort of frank and confronting history of Australia from the art historian Robert Hughes. That was passed around hand to hand by people to go, you've got to read this. That's a book that I would say is right up there with great Australian books.
6: Yeah, absolutely. And that's certainly a book that I've seen coming up and talked about again and again. And yeah, these books are important. They're important for us to stop and look and think and, you know, grapple with what we understand as our history, as our shared history, as our experience.
5: Tracy's in Moonee Ponds in Melbourne. Hi, Tracy. How are you? Thanks for calling ABC Radio Overnights.
10: Oh, wonderful topic. Yeah, there's so many books, but I'm going to go with Puberty Blues. Talking about a book that got handed around at our Catholic school. I don't know how many were confiscated.
5: Kathy Lett's book.
10: Yeah.
5: So, and when you read that, so this would have been in the 70s, Tracy, how much of a shock was it, or how shocking and how daring was it that I have a copy of Puberty Blues and then to read it at the time?
10: I don't know about shocking. It was ours. It was our story, yeah? Everyone else, adults, might have found it shocking, but it might have been funny and crude, but that's how it was. Yeah, that's how young women were encultured, yeah? And it's still relevant to this day, although young women are encultured in far worse ways, as we know, with the stats. You know, and sexual assaults and all that stuff is like way, way worse now. And that was a very provocative book. I think it was around the same time as Thornbirds. Again, you know, lots of books confiscated at our Catholic school. But if I think of Kathy Lett at the time, you know, so young, I think Gabrielle, her co-writer, was only like 19. And, you know, it's really an important book for feminists. It's an important book for, like, these teenagers were not looked down upon. Like, they were just, it was historiography. It's what was going on at the time. Yeah, they were learning.
5: Yeah, incredibly brilliant book, and so important at the time of culture. And the film that came along afterwards as well didn't disappoint in terms of bringing that reality to life. Good on you, Tracy. Appreciate it.
10: Thanks, guys.
5: Lisa Needham, ABC producer. Top 100 Australian books countdown is happening. 0437 774 774 if you want to vote. Are you familiar with that book, Lisa?
6: I haven't read it. Yes, it's definitely one that's come up again, time and time again, in the office, in conversation.
5: Yeah, it's a classic. I'm sure it's going to figure in your top 50 for sure. A couple more coming through via the text message that we should mention as we go along. It's hard to go past Ernest Gillies' book, Australia Twice Traversed, detailing his explanations of Central Australia with his epic journey from that area to and from Perth. So that's one that's been recommended as well. So just reminding people, Lisa, before we say goodbye, closing on 1st of October, and when are we going to air the

0: final details and go through the countdown.
1: Yeah, absolutely. So yes, voting closes at 7 p.m. on the 1st of October, and then we will be taking over Radio National on the 17th, Saturday the 17th, and Sunday the 18th of October. And across those 2 days, we'll be counting down that top 100 with all our favourite Radio National and book hosts, and chatting with lots of the authors as well across that weekend.
0: Can't wait. It's going to be very exciting. Love a good countdown. And, gee, what a prize to take out for it, the winning book. I mean, who needs the Miles Franklin or the Booker to be voted by the Australian audience, the ABC audience, as our favourite book of all time? That is some prize to walk away with.
1: Yeah, let's see if they can knock Trent Dalton off the perch, who took last year's countdown out.
0: Oh, so Trent won it with Boy Swallows Universe?
1: That's correct, yes. Well, Boy Swallows Universe came in at number one last year.
0: Well, an Australian book at number one. So let's see if he can hold his place.
1: Absolutely, we'll see. And he's such a delight. But yes, it would be good to see. Let's see if any other Australian author can give Trent a run for his money.
0: Now, before we let you go, Michael from Gladstone's called through, and he's got a children's book for us that we should mention. Hi, Michael.
2: Hi, Francis. How are you?
0: I'm well. You've got a children's book you'd like to recommend to vote for in Australia's Finest Books?
2: Yes, I do. It was read to me by my mother and to myself and my two sisters. We had no TV when I was growing up. And it's The Gumnut Fairies by May Gibbs.
0: Oh, love. And great illustrations.
2: Oh, yes, lovely, yeah. It's an excellent book, and I've still got a copy of it that I read to my daughter.
0: Yeah, I think it's still in publication. It's a great gift to overseas, yeah, if you're buying something for overseas guests when they come to Australia, to take home with them as well. Good on you, Michael. Thanks for that. But get your vote in on 1300 437 774 774, and let's get May Gibb on that list.
2: Okay, thank you. Bye.
0: Thank you for listening. I really appreciate you being up with us this morning to talk through it.
1: Lovely to chat with you. And I say it's the best time of the year for me, so very happy to get up and chat early.
0: Oh, great. Enjoy the countdown as it comes up. I look forward to listening.
1: Wonderful. Thanks a lot, Francis.
0: Lisa Needham, producer of the ABC's Top 100 Australian Books. You can vote if you text 0437 774 774. You'll be sent a link that will allow you to vote. You can choose 10 of your favourite Australian books. And as Lisa told us, Trent Dalton, with his Queensland and Australian classic Boy Swallows Universe, won last year's countdown for the top Australian books of the 21st century. Will it hold its place at the top of the list of Australian books of all time? Interesting. Good luck, Trent. And enjoy the voting, everyone. Get reading. Bone up on a few of your favourite books and see which one you want to put on that list. Francis Leach with you, Monday morning, ABC Radio Overnights. Daryl Hall, John Oates.

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1: Overnight's ABC Radio, Francis Leach with you. Hope you're well. Now, if you were like me watching the Olympic Games, if you were lucky enough, or maybe just unlucky enough, to be watching at the time when the breakdancing was on in Paris. Look, I was right into it. I thought, breakdancing, this is going to be great. There's something new for the young people. You know, and the first couple of contestants were brilliant. I think this is going to be the talk of the Olympic Games, breakdancing. And then Ray Gun happened. And, it all went kind of south and then further south. And then Australia was embarrassed and we still haven't really recovered. Ray Gun, the Australian entrant at the Olympic Games in breakdancing, continues to divide opinion. Rachel Gunn is her name. She was the Australian female representative at the Games. And she became the talk at the Olympic Games. And there is a new Netflix documentary about her story, which has just hit the airwaves. It's called Breaking Badly, which, give credit, title. Yeah, that is a gold medal title. But is it any good? Well, I know the person who asked. Kate Halfpenny writes for the Sydney Morning Herald and The Age, and she is the founder of Bad Mother Media, also author in her own right. And she joins us because she's seen it already. Hello, Kate. How are you going?
2: Oh, Francis, I'm loving to talk to you anytime, and especially about Ray Gun.
1: I was watching live. I was watching at the time because I was genuinely excited. You know, I love music, you know, music and hip-hop. I still listen to a lot of hip-hop. I thought, this is going to be great. If they're going to bring in sort of, you know, oblique sports, as I would call them, they're kind of sports, they're kind of not. This is a good one. And I honestly thought at the time, has someone wandered onto the performance space accidentally? Is one of the staff, you know, just mucking around? And no, I was wrong. It was Rachel Gunn, a.k.a. Ray Gunn, about to change the flavour of the Olympics.
2: Yes, and I'm not nearly as cool as you. I think you and I we've long accepted that. So I wasn't watching it live, but I remember waking up to it the next morning where it was just everywhere. You know, the performance was only hours old from them, and there are already millions and millions of comments and memes online around the world because no one could believe what they had seen at this, you know, the first Olympic breakdancing contest, which was opened by no less personage than Snoop Dogg. He was there watching on, and no one could understand or could fathom what had happened with Rachel Gunn, the Australian, the

0: ended for one, and B was just so po-faced serious that it was kind of alarming how serious we took ourselves.
1: Yeah, wasn't it interesting? I mean, there were people who found her incredible, and, you know, people were saying this is the best thing that's happened to the Olympic Games. But you are exactly right. She also just copped so much vitriol and hate. You know, how could you let Australia down? We're embarrassed for this or that. And I think that we all forgot for a hot minute that this was an actual youngish woman who was, I guess, doing her best. And that is, for me, the really interesting component of this this documentary. So, I don't know, I think I was a couple of minutes in, maybe 10 minutes in, and I really was thinking, am I watching Christopher Guest's Best in Show? Am I watching Will Ferrell as Chas Michael Michaels? Because there is really that element to it. It's very hard to know with the documentary, as it was with Ray Gunn's actual performance, is she having a laugh at us or at herself? And I'm still, the jury is still out for me as to what she hoped to achieve with that performance and with this documentary. Like, it's absolutely worth watching because you see the sort of the backstory, you get to see the qualifying competition that Ray Gunn won to win that coveted spot on the breaking team for Australia. But, you know, that in itself for me, Frances, if you've been around sport forever, and I love sport, and I have not seen anything like this qualifying competition for the Olympics. It seems to me that it was in some kind of church hall or something, and there were maybe 8 contestants going for it. It certainly wasn't like the Olympic swimming qualifying trials, shall we say.
0: Kate Halfpenny is with us from Bad Mother Media and also a columnist with The Age and the Sydney Morning Herald, talking to us about Untold Ray Gunn, Breaking Badly, the new Netflix documentary about Ray Gunn, the breakdancer. Do you get a sense of her as a person? I know reading your review that you also get a sense of her and her relationship with her husband, who, I mean, this also feels like they might be taking the mickey out of us. His real name is Samuel Free, but Sammy Sex, Kate Halfpenny, what the hell is Sammy? Who is Sammy Sex?
1: Well, Sammy Sex is his breakdancing name because he's also a breakdancer. So, you know, when they met, I think they met in a call centre, that's the story, and then they bonded over their joint love of breakdancing. That's the daggy name for it, actually, which is why you and I are calling it, although you are very cool, as I've already established. It's called breaking. So he was a B-boy and she was a B-girl, that's the term. And so for me, you know, what I wrote about, I think less a review and more of a question about whether someone close to her, which naturally would be Sammy Sex, had said to her at some point, "Doll, do you know what? This is not going to fly. You're not going to cut it on the Olympic stage." And I don't know, you know, again, for me, it's murky. Like, even if he knew that, should he have said it? Or did he genuinely think that she was going to have a real shot at the medals? His persona is sort of weird. He comes across as thrilled or a little bit cooked, and it's really hard to tell whether or not he seriously thought she had a shot at it, or as he says at one point, you know what, no matter what happens, you will be an Olympian. But Ray Gunn seems to be the one who had a little bit more self-awareness. She tells the story of going to see a psychologist, a sports psych, before the games, just to say, look, you know, I'm worried that I'm going to fail. And the psych actually said to her, well, what's the worst that could happen? So perhaps not the greatest professional advice, because the worst that could happen is that you are going to get torn to shreds. Yes, it happened.
0: And because she got 0 points. I mean, did she score at all? Memory tells me she either got very few points in terms of the judges or close to zero. And if they could have given her a negative score, some of them probably would have.
1: Well, she did they're called battles. So she had 3 different battles, so with 3 different competitors, and within each battle there are 3 battles. So all up, she did 9 routines, and you're exactly right, she scored 0 points across all of the 9 routines, not a single point. And, you know, the final routine, as we know, was that very bizarre, unforgettable performance where Ray Gunn sort of abandoned all high-tech breakdancing tricks and did the sprinkler, she did the kangaroo hop. She did that move where she lay on the ground and sort of snapped open and shut like a big pair of tongs. Like, you all know what I'm talking about. And people in the audience are like, what? You can see her, the head coach of the breaking team, just like, I don't know what's happening here. And And then we have Sammy Free, who

0: of her actual personal coach. And he's saying, oh, it was the essence of creativity. It was a beautiful, moving performance. It was the best one she's ever done. It's like, mate, give us a spell. Like, for me, that is the fascination of the documentary, Francis. Like, is someone making fun of us or themselves? I can't tell. I want you to get back to me once you've watched it.
1: We
0: can compare notes.
1: I'll have to, because is she a genius and is she pulling some sort of situationist art prank? Or is she completely deluded and this is just like Kath and Kim comes to life? Like, you know, remember when Kath and Kim, when they go dancing and, you know, you think, and it's just amazing. Just on that, though, did you get a sense in the documentary, Kate, about the fury of the backlash and how both Rachel and her husband deal with what becomes a tidal wave of a focus on her and on them and on what occurred? Because they might have thought they might have got some attention. They couldn't have imagined the level of it or the intensity of it.
0: Yeah, you're exactly right. And I think that certainly that is captured well. Reagan and her husband disappear for a couple of months. They stay in Europe. They lay low. Her parents are interviewed on the show and they're absolute rippers. They're terrific. And they seem as bemused by their daughter's, you know, the selection for the Olympics as everyone else was. And they said they didn't hear from her for a couple of months because she just couldn't bear to even talk to family. So that's quite hard. But then there's this other bit, and I'm not sure how I feel about it, where she's actually talking. She said, I started a video diary, like, just for myself, for my own health, for my mental health to heal and understand. And that's fine. But, you know, this personal diary now forms a part of the documentary. So I'm not sure how personal it was. So for me, that is sort of a little bit, you know, you can see that the producers were saying, right, we need something that will prove how bad you were feeling. Oh, hold on, here's these video diaries. So who knows when they were really filmed, although that's a mean comment. I don't want to cast aspersions on Reagan about that part of it. But, yeah, it is really it's interesting. You know, certainly she was the most talked about person from that entire Olympics. So I can't name any other medalist from those Olympics, but I can definitely tell you that Reagan was the talk of the town and the talk of the world. And she had one celebrity fan who was very helpful in Mr. Richard Branson, who got in touch with her and said, look, I love you. I love anyone who's an individual and is willing to have a crack. Come and meet me on one of my boats and we'll go on a cruise together. So we see Reagan and her husband, Sammy. They're on the deck of one of Branson's cruises and she's teaching her moves to sort of randoms in one of the swimming pools on the boat. So, you know, that was quite a nice way to recover from from world excoriation.
1: And Kate Halfpenny, just to finish, do you like her in the end? Do you like her? Are you on Reagan's side or is it jury still out when you watch this doco?
0: Yeah, look, I didn't, you know what, I didn't love her. I'm going to be brutally honest with you because it's you. She at once said, we're not in Kansas anymore, which to me is an actual mortal sin. No one should ever say that unless they're in that movie. I felt sympathy for her. I really did, but I think that there is some kind of delusion going on, whether it's her, whether it's her husband, whether they were both in this sort of bubble of delusion where, you know, it should have been someone she loved's job to sit her down at the kitchen table and say, do you reckon you're really up to this and how's it going to go? Instead of saying, you are the best in the world and you're going to conquer the world. Because I think that she learnt very harsh truths on that giant stage when perhaps it would have been better if she went in with lower expectations.
1: Wow, I can't wait to see it. Ms. Halfpenny, thank you so much. I hope I get to talk to you again soon. And I really appreciate you giving us some of your time here on ABC Radio Overnights.
0: Oh, Francis, anytime. You know I'm a night owl. I'm happy to chat.
1: Thank you, Kate.
0: Thanks for having me.
1: Kate Halfpenny there, founder of Bad Mother Media and columnist with The Age and the Sydney Morning Herald. And she's giving us a review of Untold Reagan, Breaking Badly, the new Netflix doco about Reagan. Can't wait to see it. It's ABC Radio Overnights.
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3: And we're going to go under the covers. Mick James is going to join us. And we're going to be talking about a song, which is a standard, a bit of a favourite, that has many different variations. It's been covered by people from all over the world, from different generations in different ways. And it's this song by Bob Dylan.

0: The unmistakable sound of Bob Dylan there, and Just Like a Woman, which is our song, Under the Microscope, with Mick James under the covers here this morning. How are you, Mick?
1: Doing well, Francis. That takes us all the way back to 1966, one of the tracks from the Blonde on Blonde album. And one of the things I love about doing this with you is I get to like dig a bit deeper and find out things that I did not know about songs that I love and recordings that I love. And among the players on that session, which we recorded both in New York and in Nashville, was Al Cooper and Joe South, who was a great Southern songwriter and session player, but also had minor hits with songs Games People Play and Rose Garden. So just there were some amazing contributors to those early Dylan albums. And in classic Dylan style, this version that we know, it isn't the only version that's out there. There's also a really great version of the song, which is almost a cover in itself, from the Concert for Bangladesh, which has George Harrison and Leon Russell doing the backing vocals, which you don't have in that original recording. Dylan's ability to reinvent himself, he doesn't need other people doing it, but of course his songs are so popular. There have been a lot of people reinventing his work over the years. And today's mystery voice is not it's not a minor celebrity or somebody you don't expect to be singing, but I'm just curious as to whether listeners can pick up on this voice doing a Dylan cover.

0: Ooh, that one's over the top of my head.
1: Very different pacing. 0437 774 774, if you recognise that voice. It's a tough one, so I'll give everyone a clue. It's an Australian artist. So a toughie this morning. I'd be curious. I reckon there'll be someone out there who will get it, who will know this performer's work and therefore know this version. But there's been there's a lot of debate about the song. There's some critics have claimed that it's a misogynistic. They have a misogynistic reading of the track, and you can see some legitimacy in that. But what then I find interesting in response to that is the number of amazing women who've recorded versions of it. And one of the most interesting for me, Stevie Nicks. And until I heard her version of the song, I didn't quite realise just how similar Dylan and Stevie Nicks' voices can be.

0: Stevie Nicks and her take on Just Like a Woman, Dylan's song, and you can hear it just dropping into the Dylan drawl.
1: Well, but she has that vocal tremor or wobble anyway, as Dylan does, but I don't think I'd ever paid attention to it in the way that I did hearing her. I mean, you almost feel like she's copying Dylan, but I don't know that she is. I think it's just Stevie being Stevie. But it's a wonderful, wonderful version of the song. Now, we've got a few guesses coming through. And a couple of people have already got the mystery voice. I've got another little bit of that voice, which might make it a bit easier for people if they haven't picked up on who it is. 0437 774 774 if you want to have a guess as to who this is.

0: Another mystery voice there. Same era?
1: A little bit later, only a few years after the original. So this is early 70s. It's from this artist's debut studio album. And we've had a few guesses. Someone had a stab at Lorray Desmond and someone else guessed Cate Blanchett. So it's not a celebrity version. This is a singer, as you can tell. It's a real singer. And it's one of the great, great Australian voices of all time. It's Renee Geyer. And she... this soulful version, a very different reading of the song, but incredibly powerful, which is hardly surprising from Renee. But yeah, that's goes all the way back to 1971, from the very early stages of Renee's career. And she recorded an album of covers and chose Dylan to be among them. Another soul performer or soulful performer who does an extraordinary version, and he performed it as part of his set at Woodstock as well. This is Joe Cocker.

0: Unmistakably Joe. And a beautiful rendering of a classic song. And that's one thing I love about these covers is when people can bring different voices and different stylings to give you a different take on a song. Who were some of the successful guesses, Francis? We had for Renee Geyer as our mystery voice this morning. Let's see, we had Julie.
1: Joanne in Castle Hill, Kath in Reservoir in Victoria, Yvette in Wandon is also there, so a few others as well, but Andrew in Canberra and Sandy also got that right as well. So a few people were right across it, and Julie as well. Congratulations to them for having the knowledge.
0: It was a toughie, but I trusted that our listeners, there'd be listeners out there who would be able to nail it. Now, there've been some other wonderful versions of this song. Roberta Flack, The Hollies, The Birds, unsurprisingly. Judy Collins, one of Bob's contemporaries, did versions. The one that I think strikes me the most and is the most different because it brings a jazz aspect to the song comes from 1971 from Nina Simone's Here Comes the Sun album. And she even, I think the most remarkable thing in her version is as you get to the third verse, she changes from the first person to the, from the third person to the first person and suddenly makes the song about herself. And when you know her story, that adds extra power to her take. So this is Nina Simone doing Bob Dylan.
1: Thank you, Mick. We'll do it again next week. Mick James going under the covers with us. ABC Radio Overnights.

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1: The immortal Nina Simone and her version of Bob Dylan's Just Like a Woman here on ABC Radio Overnights, where it's time for the latest ABC news.
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7: Good morning, I'm Simon Lauder. Lebanon's health ministry says Israeli strikes have killed at least seven people in the country's south as Israel retaliated for what it says were Hezbollah drone attacks within areas occupied by its troops. Lebanese officials say that two men were killed in a town on the edge of Israel's so-called buffer zone, while the two women were killed in an area well north of that designated area. Lebanese President Joseph Aoun's office says the strikes are a dangerous escalation that targeted purely civilian administrations and health centres. Exit polls suggest the Alternative for Germany party is on track to be the most successful party in a state election, but it's unclear whether it will be able to form Germany's first far-right state government since World War II. Nick Parmeter reports.
8: The AfD went into the vote in the eastern state of Saxony-Anhalt seeking an absolute majority in the state legislature to govern on its own. Media exit polls have the far-right party on around 44% of the vote, more than double its showing 5 years ago in the region of just over 2 million people. Ulrich Siegmund, the lead candidate of the AfD in the state, says history has been written and attributed Chancellor Friedrich Merz's poor leadership as a key factor in the result. It remains to be seen whether the party can form a government, with most of the major parties vowing not to enter any coalition agreements with the AfD.
7: US President Donald Trump's special envoy Steve Witkoff says he's very encouraged by early talks in Ukraine with President Volodymyr Zelensky, part of the latest effort to end the war with Russia. Mr. Witkoff's fellow envoy, the president's son-in-law Jared Kushner, says he looks forward to making more progress. The Kyiv talks follow the pair's discussions with Russian President Vladimir Putin in Moscow at the weekend. Mr. Witkoff says he's prepared to continue discussions as long as possible.
9: I would say that we've had very meaningful discussion, substantive, important, and we are very encouraged. And we look forward to continuing this day as long as it takes.
7: At least three people have been killed and dozens trapped after a building collapsed in New Delhi. The five-story building houses a boys' hostel and is located in a densely populated neighbourhood known for its private student accommodations near a Delhi University campus. A local politician says some people have been rescued and several others trapped inside are making phone calls for help, while rescuers remain in contact with them. Officials say at least two people are hospitalised in critical condition. Back home, and the Communications Minister Annika Wells is urging Parliament to pass laws this sitting week to strengthen Australia's social media age restrictions for under-16s. Labor's bill to bolster the eSafety Commissioner's information gathering powers and double the maximum penalties for tech companies that breach the social media minimum age law was introduced in June. However, the bill hit a hurdle in the Senate after the Coalition and Greens referred it to an 8-week inquiry. The committee has since recommended the bill pass. Residents in parts of Queensland and New South Wales can expect a much milder day today after a day of high temperatures and bushfires yesterday. In southeast Queensland, dozens of fires threatened homes and major highways, while in northern New South Wales, firefighters

0: successfully brought three out of control blazes under control thanks to a cool change. The Bureau of Meteorology's Jonathan Howe says cool winds will provide much needed relief.
1: We are expecting, thankfully, a much cooler day. Temperatures around the sort of 24 to 26 degree mark. Those winds continue to be sort of from the east to southeast. Still quite breezy on the coast, and we will see a sea breeze coming in as well.
0: In the NRL, Penrith stormed to a convincing 38-10 win over West Tigers, sealing their fourth minor premiership in seven seasons. Thomas Jenkins scored a first half double to finish the year with 30 tries, joining Alex Johnston as leading try scorers for the competition, while Casey McLean nabbed his first career hat trick. Penrith coach Ivan Cleary says he's proud to win the trophy after a long season.
2: Yeah, it's still like so cool to get a trophy, and after, you know, a long season, to be sitting at the top is it feels really good.
0: Earlier, St George Illawarra edged Parramatta by 2 points in a tight contest in Wollongong, 24-22. And in basketball, Australia's national women's team has won their World Cup match against Turkey by 16 points in Berlin. ABC News.
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11: Good morning. Hello to Monday. Hope it started well for you. 6 minutes past four on the east coast of Australia, 24 to four in South Australia and the Northern Territory, and it's 6 past 2 in the west. 25 years ago, this week, there was some stuff going on. The world changed, actually, irrevocably 25 years ago this week, when September 11, as we call it in Australia, or 9-11 as the Americans call it, occurred in New York City, the Twin Towers coming down. We're going to talk to Frank Bongiorno, Director of the Vice Chancellor Centre for Public Ideas, and Donald Horne, Professor of History and Public Ideas at the University of Canberra, about that moment in history, because it wasn't just what happened in New York. There were things happening in Australia as well around that time, which have shaped our politics to this day. But I want to hear from you as well. 1-300-800-222. What do you remember about 9-11 in terms of where you were when you found out, how that day unfolded for you, and what sticks in memory about it? I mean, I remember it vividly because I was on air at Triple J doing the morning show, the current affairs program, and was woken up at about 11 o'clock at night, because I used to get up early to come in and do the program, by my executive producer saying, you have to get out of bed. You have to come into the office now. You have to see what's going on. And turning on the television and then watching everything unfold and probably not going to bed for the next 24 to 48 hours as we'd covered what occurred. Talking to people in New York, trying to find people. People were calling the station, because this is in the pre-smartphone era. People were calling the station to try to locate their loved ones, young travellers, as you can imagine, with the Triple J audience. So we tried to set up some commonality to get people to call a particular place in New York where we knew the landline was still working. People could call out, so they could call a particular Australian pub it was that we were in touch with, and get in touch with them and let them know if they were okay. So it was a crazy, crazy, crazy time. We're going to talk to Frank Bongiorno about that in a moment, and about everything else that was going on around Australia at that particular time. Bill in Flemington wants to start us off, though, with his memories of that time. Hello, Bill. How are you?
12: G'day, Francis. Yeah, I remember watching TV that night with my mum, and we saw it actually happen. You know, it was on, people were watching, and one went in, and then

0: another one, and it was just incredible.
1: And of course they had it from a long way, shot from a long way off, you know, one of the planes coming into the building. And yeah, and I remember the next day going, I had to go to the dentist, and I just remember I went in, did some pats to light a candle, and this bloke came up in the building, uniform high vis, and he said, "Oh, mate, can I go in there?" Yeah, and I said, "Of course you can." And he said, I just feel I want to go in and do something, you know. I think, you know, it just, you know, it sort of awoke people's.
2: Yeah, it was a sign. People knew something had gone on that was quite profound. And, you know, after, you know, everyone thought, it was hard to quite comprehend what we had seen. And it was extraordinary. I mean, there were so many shocks that day, including not only the actual impact on the towers, but the collapse of them as well, and everything that followed after. Thanks for your call, Bill. We'll get to more of your calls in a moment. We're going to talk to Frank Bourne Juno as well. 1-300-800-222 is the number. First though, weddings, parties, anything.

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0: Frank Borgiorno is with us, our resident historian, Australian historian, and talk about events 25 years ago this week. Wow, is it really 25 years ago, Frank? How are you?
2: Hi, Francis. How are you going?
0: Yeah, I'm well. And as I said in the lead into our conversation, I was on air the week that happened at Triple J doing the morning show, the current affairs program. And yeah, it was very visceral, an extraordinary week. And that time in general, it started, as you point out, the sort of tumult that was to come, the end of the decade of indulgence and innocence that was the 90s, when we thought history had ended and it was plain sailing. It started before that in Australia, didn't it, with the Tampa on the horizon. And when that boat sailed into our view, we got a sense of how the world might look from here on in.
2: Yeah, it does really seem quite transformative, doesn't it, in retrospect? I mean, I was just last night thinking of that line that's often quoted from Lenin, the Russian revolutionary, not the musician. There are decades where nothing happens and there are weeks where decades happen. And I think in a lot of ways that's how sort of August, September 2001 felt in Australia, but yes, also internationally, of course, with 9/11, the beginning of the war in Afghanistan that, you know, was a precursor, I guess, for all sorts of things that would happen over the next decade or more.
0: The Tampa was, and the chronology of these things are important. So the Tampa occurred before the attacks in New York and Washington, and the crash of that plane, the fourth plane as well. But it sort of carried the same sort of politics, the tension of the politics. Let's talk about that first, because I know there's an ABC series about that on telly, I view at the moment, talking to the main players. But some context around what John Howard decided to do when Arne Rinnan, the skipper of the Tampa, called for help with a deck full of refugees he'd plucked out of the water, or asylum seekers he'd plucked out of the water en route to Australia.
2: Yeah, so it happens around a week before the end of August 2001, and there'd obviously been the arrival of a growing number of asylum seekers in Australia by boat during that year, in fact the year before and in 2001. And yes, in this particular case, the boat called the Palapa was in distress. A signal reached the Norwegian tanker, the Tampa, as you point out, Captain Arne Rinnan, and they went to basically pick up the individuals concerned. They were told, I think, and yes, I wasn't aware of this discrepancy, but they were told, until the TV series that you just mentioned, that there were 80 aboard, and it turned out, of course, that there were over 430, and so they were loaded on to the Tampa, and he proceeded initially to Christmas or towards Christmas Island. The asylum seekers objected when he was turning around to go to Indonesia, because that was where the Australian government said he should go. So he was kind of stuck between the demands of the Australian government, who did not want him to land on Christmas Island, where the asylum seekers would be able to claim asylum. And the asylum seekers themselves, of course, who wanted to land on Australian territory so that they could make a claim for asylum. So it sort of turned out to be a standoff, if you like, between the captain of the tanker and the Australian government, which had determined that it was going to make a kind of stand, that was going to basically demonstrate that its toughness, that it wasn't prepared to allow asylum seekers to continue to land on Australian soil and to claim asylum.
0: Well, we need to put the political context in play here too. So we're just a couple of months out from an election, which comes in the October. Kim Beazley's the leader of the Labor Party. John Howard is looking for a third term at this stage of a government. But, you know, Beazley is a fighting chance in this election until this happens. Now, the cynic says that that Howard makes a decision politically as a way to wedge Labor and to appeal to a right-wing base. And that leaves the Labor leader with a decision to make, because up to that point, was there not pretty much at that stage still a bipartisan approach to asylum seeker policy and refugee law? But this was a

0: like from that?
1: It was, in a way, yes. I mean, Labor, of course, had introduced mandatory detention of asylum seekers right back in the early 1990s when Paul Keating was Prime Minister. So, you know, it's not as if, had held aloof, if you like, from the more hardline approach that had come into being from about the late 1980s. But yes, I mean, it is critical, I think, that there was an election in the offing. And there's, you know, a debate, I suppose, really about the extent to which opportunism kicked in. You know, was this Howard simply using the issue of asylum seekers to wedge Labor? It's a difficult question, really, because it's one of those counterfactuals. You know, would it have sort of folded or unfolded differently if there were not an election coming up? Possibly that the government may have been a little bit less resolute, but with an election coming up, it was absolutely determined to show that it was going to put an end to this particular problem as best it could. It was a very high-risk sort of strategy by Howard. Again, the TV series on the ABC, which is excellent, shows that at any number of points, it could have gone very wrong, and he could have been left looking, you know, rather foolish. But yes, I mean, it is basically used to wedge Labor. Ken Beazley, the Labor Party leader, who really looked like he was heading for victory during 2001, you know, earlier in the year, there'd been a by-election in the seat of Ryan that Labor had won with a swing of around 10% on the two-party preferred. So many, I remember at the time, many people were talking about, oh, this is just going to be a two-term government, John Howard's, and it was almost taken for granted that Labor was going to win the next election. Things did start to shift the government's way before Tampa. There was a subsequent by-election in the seat of Aston that where the Liberal Party did manage to hold on, although, again, there was a swing to Labor, but a smaller one. So it is possible that, you know, the government could have been re-elected without Tampa and without 9/11, but nonetheless, the fact that there was a government, an election coming up was important in the sense that it was a high-stakes game.
0: Yeah, and it was for Kim Beazley because Parliament was sitting at the time this occurred. I've got vivid memories of this, and he had to go into caucus, and they had to make up their minds what position they were going to take. Were they going to support John Howard's approach to this, or were they going to call it out and you know, and you know, make a distinction between themselves and the Liberal Party? And Kim Beazley folded in behind Howard's approach, and for many in the Labor Party, that was a really bitter pill to swallow.
1: It was indeed. I mean, initially, yes, the Labor Party supports the government's stand, if you like, but then the government introduces a piece of legislation, an emergency piece of legislation that gave it absolutely sweeping powers to deal with these boat arrivals, as well as cutting out the courts entirely from any role in being able to review government's actions. And that was too much for the Labor Party, and Beazley and Labor did oppose that. It subsequently supported the government, and it subsequently supported the government's excision of various, you know, islands from Australia's migration zone. And one of the effects, I think, of Labor operating in that way is that it gained, for Beazley in particular, a kind of reputation for flip-flopping, that he'd sort of taken one side, then taken another side. And the idea that he wasn't, if you like, a resolute figure. And of course, you know, Howard, on the other hand, comes out of this as someone as, you know, who's considered a very strong leader because he was seen to have taken the stand. And so I think those two images were really very important in that forthcoming election. Howard was able to present himself as a figure who would, you know, kind of stand for the national interest. It's really important to remember in all this just how popular the policy of standing up, if you like, to these boats was. The polling, you know, was basically showing that about three quarters of voters supported the government's position. So, yeah, it was a really difficult situation for a Labor Party that I think in principle basically supported the government's position on border protection, as it was going to become known. But on the other hand, you know, wasn't entirely enamoured of the kinds of very hard line measures and particularly sweeping legislation that the government was prepared to introduce to get there.
0: And for those who don't know the full story or weren't around when this was happening, what becomes of the Tampa and Arne Rinnan, the skipper, and those on board? Because they were out at sea for a while and we were all watching them. There was helicopter footage of these poor people on the sort of deck of the ship, you know, baking away in the sun. And then there was the Australian Navy or Australian military sent its own, you know, platforms, its ships or boats out there to board the ship. It was pretty dramatic.
1: It was very, very dramatic. And I mean, anyone who remembers this period will, you know, remember just the way the whole atmosphere of the country's sort of public life and politics shifted in the space of a few days. But yes, you had this standoff with the ship basically sitting off the coast of Christmas Island, the Australian government refusing to land it, and Rinnan refused to, you know, basically head for Indonesia, which is what the government wanted him to do because he considered it unsafe. He had, you know, over 430 asylum seekers basically, you know, sitting on his tanker. Some of them were ill. You know, the whole prospect of going to sea in that situation was not one that appealed to a very experienced captain. He saw it as dangerous. And so, yes, fairly soon, in fact, it didn't take terribly long. It was about the 29th, I think, of August, that the SAS, the Special Air Service, board the Tampa, and then yes, now the Norwegians have the problem having to sort of look after them as well. So that was the sort of response from the Australian government. Eventually, of course, the government comes up with a solution. It enters into agreements, and really initially with New Zealand and with Nauru, in order to take, you know, basically at least some of these asylum seekers, and they're transferred to another naval vessel, and basically they sail for Nauru. So that's essentially the solution. In the midst of all that, there's also a court case which initially goes against the government. Then there's an appeal by the government, which it wins. And of course, you know, by the time you get to the court case, we're in September, and that's when 9/11 intersects with it.
0: It does, and there's an Australian connection to that as well. And we're going to talk about that with Frank Bongiorno and with you, 1-300-800-222 or 0437-774-774 for your text messages. Frank Bongiorno, Director of the Vice-Chancellor's Centre for Public Ideas at the Uni of Canberra, is with us. And we're talking about events 25 years ago, global events, but with real Australian implications. And we want to hear from you if you remember where you were and what you saw the day that 9/11, as the Americans call it, occurred, and the attacks in New York, Washington, and the downing of the four aircraft. John is from Turner. He's in the ACT. G'day, John. How are you?
2: Not too bad, thank you. Yeah. I was watching the young Sandra Sully in the news at the time, and suddenly we saw this plane in for the tower, and it hit. And I called my partner from downstairs. I said, hey, look, there's a movie going on. And she comes up, and suddenly the second plane comes and hits. And Sandra Sully, I'll give her full marks for this. She's only young then. She handled it very well, and suddenly hell broke loose.
0: Yeah, it sure did. And everyone was awake, I think, pretty quickly after that. And those woke up in the morning, I couldn't believe what they heard. Thank you, John, for that memory. 1-300-800-222 with your stories about what you saw that day. Frank, it was, you know, a terrible shock, but there was an Australian connection because it just happens at the time when all this happened. John Howard was visiting Washington.
1: Yes, he was indeed. And in fact, had been at the Pentagon the day before it was attacked. I mean, I guess we tend to remember the attacks on the World Trade Center in New York, but of course there was also an attack on the Pentagon, and Howard had just been there. So yes, he was in the United States. His own security had to be dealt with because as a Western leader, it was possible that he could be a target. Nobody really knew at the time whether there was going to be a series of attacks rather than just the four that it turned out had been planned. He invoked the ANZUS Treaty, really the first time in its history that a treaty between Australia and the United States to consult in the event of a mutual threat had been invoked. So, yes, I mean, he was over there at the time, and I think the sort of general consensus is that his presence in the United States had a big

0: effect really on, you know, the way in which he looked at issues around terrorism and national security for the rest of his period in office. He'd been there in the thick of it when the United States had come under attack.
1: And how quickly did that change the sort of political and security landscape here in Australia in 2001?
0: Oh, look, it really transformed the political agenda. I mean, everything really up to that point had been about the economy. I mean, the government had introduced the goods and services tax. People will remember it had come in, what, in mid-2000. It was quite unpopular to begin with. People found it difficult to administer. There was also a sense that the economy was, you know, really going backwards in 2001. There was some high... there were some corporate collapses and you know, remember, in the midst of all this, there's another really big event, and that's the collapse of Ansett Airlines. You know, this is an iconic Australian company, and it collapsed in the midst of all these events.
1: Same week.
0: It was the same week. It's just an extraordinary sort of period. And again, people, you know, forget just how disturbing this was. I think it basically meant the end of the jobs of about 16,000 people. It's a company that, you know, Australians knew well. By this stage, it was owned by Air New Zealand, but you know, it was seen as a kind of iconic Australian company. It had been one of the two major airlines that had operated in Australia for decades. And it just added, I think, to this environment, this atmosphere of fear, really, of a genuine fear that you know, things were going bad and were going to get worse.
1: I remember being at the office because we were still doing the 9/11 coverage and working very, you know, long hours and talking to young Australians in the United States and the like. And then we started getting calls on that. Oh, there was a Friday morning, a Thursday morning, that the last plane, Tansett plane, had landed at Tullamarine from Perth. And because we had a young audience, a lot of them were young flight attendants and people working in aviation, were calling us saying, we can't get into the office. We can't get into the airport. I'm turning up for my shift as an Ansett flighty, and I'm being told I don't have a job anymore. And we're sitting there going, what are you talking about? Because there was no hint that this was going to happen to an airline, which, as you said, Frank, was a staple of Australian life. You know, there was CAA and Ansett and Forevermore.
0: Well, that's right. I mean, he went into administration on the 12th of September, you know, in terms of Australian time. So, you know, basically coincidental, if you like, with 9/11. Yes, they were grounded on the 14th a couple of days later. Both passengers and of course, workers were basically left high and dry. It was a very dramatic event, and it underlined that, you know, that it wasn't the only corporate collapse of that period too. So it really looked like history was coming at people from all angles over these few weeks. And it did. I mean, it's very interesting, and, you know, watching the recent ABC series on the Tampa, a number of witnesses in it talk about atmosphere, the ways in which the atmosphere of the country changed at the time. And that's my recollection too. I mean, I was living up in Armidale in northern New South Wales, a small country town. You know, there's a sense of really remoteness, I guess, from, you know, where you know, most people are living, where most things are happening. But, you know, even there, you could really sense, particularly through the media, obviously, just the ways in which, you know, the whole tone of the country was shifting. And, yes, in terms of the politics, it was shifting decisively in favour of an incumbent government that could basically tell the people, we're going to look after you. Yes, we got, you know, I guess, a national security election in a lot of ways. And we hadn't had one of those in Australia really for many decades. You could argue the previous one had been 1966, really, right back in the Vietnam War period.
1: Frank Bongiorno is with us, Director of the Vice-Chancellor's Centre of Public Ideas and the Donald Horne Professor of History and Public Ideas at the Uni of Canberra. We're talking about events 25 years ago this week, whether it was the September 11 attacks in the United States, the collapse of Ansett here in Australia, and then onwards to an election in October. I'm just on that, Frank. I just wondered, you know, given the size of an Ansett collapse, traditionally a incumbent government would wear the pain for that happening. You know, it'd be sort of, how did you allow this to happen on your watch? But because of everything else that had gone on that week, there was no political cost paid by the government, the Howard government, for the collapse of Ansett.
0: Yeah, I think that's right, Francis. I haven't thought much about that, but I think it's true that you know, just the sheer number of things happening at this

0: act. I mean, a government would be normally devastated to have a corporate collapse of that kind, you know, a couple of months out, 3 months out from an election. But as it turned out, there's so much else happening, and so much else happening that's sort of in the government's favour, that the ANZ issue, you know, really, I would say, had no impact, as far as one can tell, on the result of that election. It wasn't really a huge issue during the campaign. The campaign was entirely about other matters.
1: Jeff sent through this message. On the day of the 9/11 attacks, I was travelling to a building site in Chatswood in Sydney. At 7:15 a.m, there were 4 cars on the bridge, including me. Normally there would be hundreds. That's from Jeff. So people just probably saying, don't want to be on that bridge because who knows what might happen. And this one also from Felicity in Lismore, saying that Leighton Hewitt, and this is true, had just won the US Open. His glory week was abruptly curtailed. He'd won on the day before in the final, then the attacks occurred. Mike's in Glen Iris. G'day, Mike. How are you going?
2: Morning, Francis. I was watching the Tampa show this week, and it reminded me of so much that, you know, you sort of get lost in all the traffic of life. But when 9/11 happened, I'd been in bed because my son had just arrived. He was only 2 or 3 weeks old. And my dad rang up and he said, oh, you've got to turn on the TV. Something's happening in New York. I said, oh, God, Dad, I've got a two-week-old kid. Thanks. Oh, got it, you know. Anyway, I went and turned on the TV.
1: Dad was right.
2: Dad was right again. Damn it. And I thought, holy crap. And I think about that instant, the second plane had flown in. And, oh, my God, this is getting serious. And because Tampa had been going on as well, and just sort of, bang, this had cut right into that and just killed that story flat.
1: But somehow they felt like this, you know, they're not, but because of the energy around, it felt like, you know, two pieces of a similar puzzle.
2: Exactly. And then next morning, I watched it till 2 or 3 o'clock in the morning because it's just, you know, it was just something you just couldn't turn away from because, you know, what's going to happen next? And then the third and fourth planes had crashed. Anyway, next morning, I'm on the train. Everyone's very, very quiet. And I think it was at Richmond Station in Melbourne. A young student of Middle Eastern appearance got on the train and he's wearing a black backpack. And everyone looked at him and went, holy crap. And he knew exactly what everyone was thinking, the poor kid. And I felt, in one instant, I felt very nervous very quickly and very sorry for him because he just happened to pick up his backpack to go to uni. And it really was just a moment of absolute clarity of that things had changed.
1: Yeah, and they continue to, and we're still living with the ramifications. Thank you for that memory, Mike. Appreciate it. Mike's given us a call there. Frank Bongiorno is with us as well. Frank, so we're on to the election, and the terms of it have been set by events. Isn't it Harold Wilson? Events, dear boy, events. You can plan for as much as you like, but events will change the course of things, and that's what Kim Beazley couldn't come to grips with.
0: Yeah, absolutely. I mean, the government played it very well. I mean, people will remember that phrase that John Howard used to such devastating effect, we will decide who comes to this country and the circumstances in which they come. It seemed to really capture the moment for a lot of people. It was interesting there hearing Mike about the terrorism issue, because one of the things that some members of the government did, including Howard himself, I think, was, you know, that they sort of planted doubt in people's minds, or the possibility in people's minds that if you didn't really know who was coming into the country, they could be terrorists, they could be a threat to people's safety and welfare. And so I think, yes, as you point out, there was an intersection between those two events, if you like, Tampa and 9/11, in the context of an election campaign through that lens, I guess, of terrorism. The election campaign itself, well, look, at one stage, it really did look as if Labor was going to be absolutely hammered in terms of the result, because the polling, you know, showed just such a shift in public sentiment. And I think many people actually would argue today that the fact that Beazley did sort of provide a kind of bipartisan support for most aspects of the government.

0: Scott's response probably saved a lot of Labor seats. In the end, there was about a 2%, two-party swing to the government, which was a very large swing for a government going into its third term. That's not usually what happens at that particular point. But nonetheless, it was a pretty devastating loss for the Labor Party, not least because of its earlier expectation that it was on a track to victory. And of course, Howard would win a fourth term eventually as well in 2004 and would become one of the second longest serving prime minister in Australian history. And I think the explanation for that longevity in the end comes back to the ways in which national security emerges as such a big issue in this period that we're talking about, 2001.
1: And the great irony, you would know this, Frank, for all the writing you've done on Labor history, is that Kim Beazley always saw himself as national security and defence as his strong suit. He was known as Bomber Beazley. So for him to lose an election that he was on the cusp of winning on those grounds must have been doubly painful for him.
0: Yeah, even more so. And I think it underlined that, you know, in a lot of ways, national security is invariably the coalition's issue. I mean, Labor tends to be stronger around, I guess, issues like health and education, and Labor's always vulnerable to issues of national security. And so it proved, I think, in 2001, the coalition and John Howard in particular, incredibly successful in presenting themselves as custodians of the national interest in that sort of way, in that space of national security. And the term national security itself, it was encompassing both the asylum seeker issue and the broader issue of terrorism and you know, the 9/11 and all of the things bound up in that, and of course the war in Afghanistan too, which of course soon ensued. So yeah, it's a really significant turning point in, I think, Australian political history. I mean, obviously in terms of policy it was really important, but I think just in terms of how elections are fought, a really important moment.
1: Well, it's hard to believe it was 25 years ago. Frank, really great conversation. Let's do it again soon.
0: Thanks, Francis. Loved it. Cheers.
1: Frank Bongiorno there, Director of the Vice-Chancellor's Centre of Public Ideas and the Donald Horn Professor of History and Public Ideas at the Uni of Canberra. And it is 25 years ago this week. No doubt you'll be hearing more about those commemorations and reflections on those events in New York and Washington all that time ago. It's ABC Radio Overnights.

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1: For decades, Alan Jones was one of Australia's most powerful voices, a broadcaster who could make or break a career and command an audience of millions. 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So, what happened? What does the evidence say? And what will the judge believe? To find out, search the Case Law podcast on ABC Listen or wherever you get your podcasts.
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0: Good morning. Welcome to your Monday. It's a quarter to five on the east coast of Australia. It's 14 past five in South Australia and the Northern Territory and a quarter to three in the west. Time to have a look at the state of the nation. We like to do that at each time around this time on a weekday to find out what the news has been over the weekend and where it might be heading. Kate Mead from the ABC reporter that we love here on this program is going to join us after the next news to have a look ahead to the news of today. But earlier on Sunday, Senator John O'Dunham, the Liberal National Party Coalition's shadow Home Affairs spokesperson, was on Insiders with David Spears talking about the Coalition's decision to cut cigarette excise by 80%. Now, Senator Dunham and his colleagues believe that that's going to help in the war against illegal tobacco, which has been a massive problem here in Australia in recent years. Senator Dunham was speaking to David Spears about why they've gone for the excise cut and why at that level.
3: Well, the modelling we undertook using the Parliamentary Budget Office modelled a range of potential cuts to the excise, and we saw a real change in behaviour of consumers at that 80% price point. Of course, it's important to point out that it's not just about cutting excise. If you bring down a legal product to a competitive price point, it won't be matched, but competitive with illicit products, people will still pay a premium for a legal product. They want to avoid breaking the law, but we should also focus on disrupting the capacity for the illicit market to provide these products. That also causes issues for their capacity to supply, impacts their capacity to offer the cheaper prices, and the combined package altogether, not just the cut in excise, is what we will believe will cripple the illicit tobacco market.
4: And that modelling that you talk about, did that assume that the black market cigarettes would just remain at the same price they currently are, or did it assume that they would lower their price?
3: The assumptions were around a maintenance of price, but I think even if you do have a reduction in price, again, the modelling does demonstrate a change in behaviour will have people, bringing it to a price point means people will choose a product, pay a small premium, as they did, as history shows, when the excise was going up, to stay with a legal product.
4: Okay, but to be clear, the assumption here is the black market won't lower their prices further. They would just do nothing as the legal price comes down. You don't assume in your modelling that they would dramatically cut their price.
3: Well, the other counter to that as well, of course, is that when you have an active effort to cripple the illicit tobacco trade through enhanced enforcement using intelligence and security and law enforcement agencies, you are going to cripple their ability to do just that. There will be supply chain issues. There will be inability to sell as they do now. I think that will counter any plans they have to try and reduce prices. We firmly believe that the modelling which covers the entire field around excise cut, law enforcement improvement, educational efforts through the $60 million fund we've announced, all of that will go a very long way to crippling this illicit trade and actually deal with the issue in a very comprehensive way.
4: All right, so all of that modelling, let me ask you this, was there any modelling done on what would happen to smoking rates?
3: Well, of course, as we know now, based on the modelling that exists that the Parliamentary Budget Office relied upon, smoking, of course, and use of nicotine products has gone up. Now, of course, we want to see the smoking rates in this country to go down. In order to do that, a big part of the problem is dealing with cheap smokes out there in the community now. Killing off the illegal trade is the only way you can do that. Okay. Our ultimate aim is to bring down smoking because people making this appalling life decision should know better.
0: Senator John O'Donoghue of the Coalition there talking about their decision to cut cigarette excise by 80%. He was with David Spears on Insiders on Sunday morning.
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0: Francis Leach with you. We're looking at the state of the nation. There's still 39 or 36 Australians still unaccounted for in the pool, and aid agencies are warning that health services in that country are stretched more than 10 days after the devastating floods in the region. Now, emergency responders have been working hard to find survivors, with two more people pulled alive from a hydro power station and a house. At least 1,300 people have died and more than 5,000 remain missing, including 36 Australians. Josephine Asher has this explainer.
5: Some hope is still emerging from Nepal as more people have been pulled from flood-ravaged regions, but fears of a secondary health disaster are looming. At least 1,300 people have died and more than 5,000 remain missing, including 36 Australians. Soon after two Nepali hydropower workers were pulled alive from a tunnel, rescuers have pulled two more people alive from the ruins. A 64-year-old woman was carried out of her home after being trapped in mud for more than 10 days. And a Chinese worker was pulled from one of 12 hydropower projects that have become the focus of a huge international operation. Chris Cooper is an engineer and tunnel expert and says it's likely more could be rescued from tunnels across Nepal, where hundreds of workers are believed to be trapped.
6: The good thing about hydropower is that the infrastructure is well designed, and so we're not looking at a collapse of the infrastructure. Now that the rescuers have got access and started to explore the internal structures, if they've had water and oxygen's been there, then they have a good chance to be rescued.
5: Meanwhile, residents are returning to their towns and villages to try and salvage what they can. But what are they returning to? With an estimated 100 bridges destroyed and thousands of homes swept away, many communities have been transformed to what looks like a lunar landscape. Bishwaraj Prasad is a shopkeeper and says they've lost everything.
7: We've lived in this place for 30 years. We had a clothing shop here. Everything went into the river. Nothing is left. The river had left a few pieces of clothing near the roadside. I'm thinking they might be useful in the coming days. I am washing them.
5: Seven Australian disaster victim identification specialists are now on the ground in Kathmandu, bringing the total number of Australians deployed to support the disaster response to 47. But the disaster has also completely destroyed or damaged several hospitals and health centres. National Director of World Vision Nepal, Rosalind Gabriel, says there is a growing concern for health and outbreak of secondary illnesses.
8: So whether that be related to unsafe water, very poor hygienic conditions that we're seeing, or whether it be the overcrowding in the evacuations themselves.
5: Jane Edge from the Christian Blind Mission says the conditions are unfathomable for everyone affected, but she says the initial support at this early stage can transform desperation into hope.
9: Aid is getting through despite the challenges, and on the ground, when you have people who've survived something like this, to have that first initial package of support means so much. The despair can be turned into at least the beginnings of a plan and an approach to resilience and hope. Without the Australian community's incredible generosity, we wouldn't be able to respond in the way that we have, which is changing lives as we speak.
5: The Nepali government has released a provisional damage assessment saying more than 7,500 homes had been destroyed.
0: Jane Asher with that explainer for us from ABC Reports there on the situation in Nepal, where there's still hopes of finding people alive in those tunnels in that hydro scheme. Francis Leach with you. Overnight's ABC Radio, we're looking at the state of the nation and some of the stories doing the rounds. Australian journalist Cheng Lei was an anchor on Chinese state TV, living her dream until she was arrested. She was convicted of supplying state secrets overseas when she allegedly broke a Chinese government media embargo by 7 minutes. After three torturous years in prison, she has been elated to be reunited with her family back in Australia, and her story is going to be subject to Australian Story coming tonight, I think, talking about her coming home and how it was harder than expected.
10: Every step of the way during my imprisonment, there was this cloak of secrecy. That was my most isolated and alone period of my life. And now, I've got hundreds of people literally feeling what he was like, when at that time, I would have killed to just tell one person.
11: Hello, everyone. Great to see you.
12: I'm Chung Lei. I live in Melbourne with mum and two teenage kids who are sick of my prison stories.
13: Australian journalist Chung Lei has finally returned home after being held in a Chinese jail for 3 years.
14: In the movie version of this story, we see the kids hug their mum and we end there. It's a freeze frame. But the reality is it doesn't stop at the airport.
15: Coming home is often the hardest aspect. Hard in, it's more complex.
10: Life after freedom. It's not all roses.
16: My kids are never going to be the same had I not been taken.
10: Family is harder than torture.
17: I've made peace with what caused all this.
10: Sometimes it feels like the sentence continues after release.
0: The voice of Chung Lei there, the Australian journalist released from Chinese prison after 3 years. And her story will be on Australian Story tonight on your ABC TV. And, of course, you can pick that up also on ABC iView. Frances Leach with you. It's Monday morning and we look ahead to how your Monday is going to be shaping up. Kate Mead will join us after a little while and we'll get the latest finance report as well from New York to set up the markets as we head into another busy day of trade. And always happy to take your calls as well on 1-300-800-222. Before that, though, we need to get to the news, and we'll get there with the Supremes.

0: ABC News, good morning, I'm Simon Lauder. Israeli strikes in Lebanon have killed at least seven people in what the Lebanese president has condemned as a dangerous escalation. Middle East correspondent Caitlin Kelly reports.
1: Attacks on southern Lebanon killed at least two women and destroyed homes in Adab Salim, outside the Israeli-occupied security zone on Sunday. A few kilometres away, near the city of Nabatea, others were killed, government buildings damaged and an out-of-use hospital destroyed. Attacks, the IDF said, were directed at Hezbollah targets in response to drones fired by Hezbollah at Israeli soldiers operating inside Lebanon. Israeli attacks have increased in recent days despite a US-brokered ceasefire deal, negotiations Hezbollah was not part of. More than 4,000 people have been killed in Lebanon since the 2nd of March when Hezbollah fired at Israel in support of Iran.
0: Iran's chief negotiator says the era of proportionate responses is over and that from now on Iran's retaliation against the US will be faster, heavier and more painful. Mohammad Bagheer Ghalibaf also says his country must find new alternatives to counter economic sanctions imposed by the US. Meanwhile, the US military has denied Iran's claim it struck an unmanned American military vessel in the Strait of Hormuz, calling it a total lie. Mr. Ghalibaf says the rules of the conflict have changed.
2: The Americans have certainly understood that the era of proportionate responses is over and that our strikes in recent operations against the aggressor's bases were only the beginning.
0: Exit polls suggest the Alternative for Germany party has a strong lead in a regional election, but it's unclear whether it will be able to form the country's first far-right state government since World War II. The AfD went into the vote in the eastern state of Saxony-Anhalt seeking an absolute majority in the state legislature to govern on its own. Media exit polls have the far-right party on around 44% of the vote, more than double its showing 5 years ago in the region of just over 2 million people. Indonesia's forestry minister has warned rampant forest fires could worsen as smoke haze blankets much of the island of Borneo. Here's Indonesia correspondent Tim Swanston.
3: Fires across Indonesia have been burning for months, with the super El Nino underpinning drought and fire conditions in the country. Peatland fires, which are difficult to put out, have contributed to smoke haze being spread across much of the island of Borneo, spreading to neighbouring Malaysia, Brunei, and last week as far as the Philippines. Fires in Sumatra have also spread haze to Singapore and Peninsular Malaysia. Indonesia's forestry minister said September will be a crucial month, with rain not meaningfully forecast till October.
0: Researchers are raising the alarm about the increasing use of Australian business numbers to facilitate the underpayment of migrant workers. A recent survey of thousands of workers by the Migrant Justice Institute at UNSW found more than 35% of people on temporary visas were using an ABN. The resulting report found cash in hand was no longer the preferred strategy being used to underpay such workers. Associate Professor Basina Farrenblum says ABNs appear to be offering unscrupulous employers a loophole.
4: Then there's no record of these people as employees and their pay can't be compared against their entitlements under the Fair Work Act. And for many of these international students working on ABNs, they also don't know anything about their responsibilities on an ABN.
0: The Greens have criticised the federal government's proposed new social media protection laws, saying they don't go far enough. The government is set to unveil a draft of its long-awaited digital duty of care proposal later this week as it looks to tackle online harm. Under the proposal, social media users would be able to opt out of seeing algorithms and

0: choose only to see content from those they follow. Greens Senator Sarah Hanson-Young says the laws need to be much stricter.
1: From the details that have been put out today, it is concerning that they're not really taking the swing at big tech that they need to be. Half-baked measures in the face of the power of big tech is not going to make online a place of safety for young people or indeed anyone.
0: In motorsport, Mercedes' Kimi Antonelli took victory in the Italian Grand Prix from 19th place on the grid. The Italian driver caught and passed his teammate George Russell, who started second with three laps to go to extend his championship lead to 66 points. Red Bull's Max Verstappen took the final podium place ahead of the McLarens of Lando Norris and Australia's Oscar Piastri.
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8: Good morning. Hello, Monday. How are you going? 6 minutes past five on the east coast of Australia, 24 to five in South Australia and the Northern Territory, 6 past 3 in the west. In a moment, Kate Mead, ABC reporter, looking at the news of the day and how your Monday is shaping up. But first, we should check in on how the markets might be getting underway today. Siobhan Bluer from Frey Capital is with us to talk about what's happening on our markets on a Monday. G'day, Siobhan. How are you?
9: Hello, Francis. Good morning. There we are.
8: How did they finish on Friday and what are we expecting today?
9: Well, in terms of the data out at the moment, the Dow finished down 0.5% Friday night, 53,500. What we're looking at the moment is inflation. So NASDAQ was down 0.3%, but the eyes are on at the moment the bond rate, which is at a two-year high, 10-year bond rate up at 5%. Investors are a bit twitchy. They're looking at US jobs data out on Friday night and thinking that perhaps good news is bad news. That is, the jobs number was stronger than expected. So investors say, okay, does that mean that the demand's going up, inflation's going up, interest rates are going up? Investors are watching with interest, Francis.
8: I bet they are. Now, in the tech sector, whenever the Apple mob are about to release a new product, that has a major thumb on the scale of the markets as we speak because it's such a huge player, one of the biggest companies in the world. And they've got a product that they're about to unveil very soon.
9: Yeah, exactly. That's right. Now, we're watching this closely. It's a 7.8-inch screen, and this is going to be about $4,000 a unit, which is up about 10 to 20% from this time last year. Investors are saying it's folding. Do we really want it as a fashion statement? And this will give a good pulse to the consumer resilience and the inflation consequences of the memory price increase that we've seen over the last year. Memory is up about 400% from last year, Francis, and investors will be looking at that pretty closely too.
8: So that's all sort of tied in with the availability of the chips to sort of generate memory capacity, which are being soaked up by data centres.
9: That's exactly right. So this, whilst it seems like it's just a fashion item or something else that we need, do we really want it? There's a bit more behind this around the resilience of economies.
8: Okay, and what else to look out for this week as we head into a big, busy week?
9: Well, yeah, we've got a busy week. We're watching consumer confidence data out on Tuesday. That'll set the tone for how investors are feeling. Thursday in Australia, we've got a inflation expectations. And then Friday, it's the US actual inflation data. So investors will be looking at that very closely at the moment. And the oil price, that's up nearly 8% over the week, further tensions over the weekend. And it was at $96 a barrel at one stage on over the weekend, Francis.
8: Thank you, Siobhan. We'll talk to you again next week.
9: Thanks, Francis.
8: Siobhan Broad there from Frey Capital talking to us as we set up for another busy week on the markets.
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8: 9 minutes past five, 21 to five in South Australia and the Northern Territory, and 3:09 in the West. Kate Mead, ABC reporter, to look at the news as we head into Monday. Good morning, Kate.
10: Good morning. We're not talking about Carlton this morning. We'll just be very proud that they go off.
8: Put the scarf back in mothballs.
10: I did.
8: Did you watch, though? Because you were umming and ahhing about watching the game.
10: Do you know what? I was away all last week. I was too sick to watch. I was sound asleep. Sound asleep. So my husband, who is a Cat supporter, was...
8: Not dancing. So sound asleep.
10: Very much not so. So anyway, we move on now. I'm sure there's other games to watch. Here we go, AFLW.
8: Indeed. Shift your focus and move on. I love the attitude.
10: Now, I've got some stories for you this morning, and one of them, this one in particular, actually, we'll find out more information as it rolls out today. This is coming out of ABC Verified, so a lot more time goes into these stories. But here's what they're talking about today, is that some of Australia's leading legal minds believe that there's a significant prospect of the High Court overturning the federal government's ban on Australia's most high-profile neo-Nazi group. Now, we know it as the National Socialist Network. Now, they're talking about what that could mean and what those implications may mean for the Prime Minister, who back in May said he was confident that the new laws the government used to ban the group would withstand any legal challenge. They also are looking at what that group would do if their ban was overturned in terms of a celebration, or how they would be using that as a publicity, not a stunt, but just as a, we were able to get past this. So we'll be able to find out some more information on the work that ABC Verified have done today. It's an interesting one for sure.
8: Yeah. Obviously they've sought leave to appeal to the High Court. So there's going to be a decision on this sometime in the next year or so.
10: Yeah. So, and that's, I mean, this is what's, we're watching it. We're watching with interest, and it's interesting that, yeah, those, that there is a group of lawyers that have said, well, this could be a chance.
8: Yeah. We'll have to watch very carefully. And the political implications will be significant too for a government that believed it had passed the legislation, had done its job, but it might find itself back at square one.
10: Yeah. Now, in other news, I don't know about you, but I have to believe that you do not have to go to a private school or be the wealthiest person in the country in order for your children to achieve sport at a great level. Like, I have to believe that at a fundamental level. But we have a new study that has come out from the Australian Sport Commission, and it's done a bunch of research from in collaboration with the Federation University, and it's found that the total annual cost to participate in community sport for children is $4,567. Now, one of the researchers have also said that, you know, this does include registration fees and travel costs and things like that. $4,500, that's for one sport for one child. You have three children. There's parents, Aaron and Paula, that are from Rockhampton. They've said that, you know, they've got three kids and they're doing multiple sports. And you just wonder, how can we afford this? How are we going to create the divide between the haves and the have-nots?
8: Well, I'd love to hear from people. 1-300-800-222. If you are a parent and you are trying to juggle all the cost of living pressures that you're facing, and of course you want your kids to play sport, it's good for them. And no one in their right mind suggests that being active, being engaged in a local sports club, a well-run sports club, learning how to play with other kids, learning how to win, learning how to lose, learning how to negotiate situations, all of that stuff is incredibly valuable, but how expensive is it for you? And have you had to make tough choices? Give us a call, 1-300-800-222, 1-300-800-222, or text us on 0437-774-774. I mean, the other aspect of this that you raise is that the idea that as you progress with your sport, if you become, you know, quite competent, and you head into maybe some sort of streamlined pathway, and you're thinking about, you know, maybe playing some rep sport at a local or regional level or a state level, the costs just go through the roof. And it's, you know, it's virtually impossible to be able to fund that on an ordinary wage.
10: Oh, it is. And I can look at this too from the other side, Francis, and that is that the community groups, I mean, they have insurances, you know, some coaches are paid, there's equipment that has to be purchased, there's umpires that need to be paid. There are costs that have to be covered as well. I just, you know, I guess I look at the AFL a little bit, and I look at that draft every year, and I think, oh, how many of those kids have come through a private school situation, even if they've had a scholarship or something like that. They're still even that. It's just still a barrier there that I worry about, that's all.
8: Well, increasing one, and it is a private school boys draft in the AFL now.
10: Yeah.
8: No doubt about it. It's changed dramatically in the last 30 years.
10: And again, I still believe that the country kid can get through with talent and grit.
8: Well, the country kid gets the scholarship. It ends up at Scotch College in Perth and playing for the West Coast Eagles. Mm. And that's or in Geelong, yeah. Same sort of thing.
10: Yeah.
8: That's the way it works. That's the process that is now. Well, very rarely do you see, you know, Billy Bloggs from Strathmore High pick 4 in the draft.
10: Yeah, but
8: when was the last time we had a public school kid in the top 10?
10: I have to believe it can still happen, though. I have to believe, you know, even with our tennis players and things like that, I have to believe that there's country kids out there that have got a great, you know, country local coach that's been able to get them to that level that gets them through that door.
8: I think rugby league still very much so.
10: Yeah.
8: Rugby league still has a lot of rural roots and community. And cricket still has it too. I mean, the Australian cricket team is made up of a lot of regional and rural cricketers who've made their way, probably gone to play club cricket in the city, but started at a country cricket club.
10: Yeah.
8: Ralph in Woomera, how are you?
11: Yeah, good, mate. How you doing?
8: Not too bad. The cost of getting your kids to play sport.
11: Oh, yeah, well, I know firsthand. I've got a couple of boys and they played a whole raft of sports, from basketball to cricket to football to soccer, and yeah, the price of boots and registrations and travelling to other destinations for competitions. But, yeah, it costs a heap. But all the AFL, quite a lot, 99% of them, like you said, are from private schooling and have scholarships. But very rarely, like you said, but the likes of Taylor Walker and Dean Solomon and another fellow who's playing for the Crows right now come from Broken Hill, and they're the last of the like schoolboys spotted by talent scouts and drafted by the age of 15, sort of thing, and then take whisked away and set up and trained and whatever. But you got a lot of kids that are so amazing, but you've got to be in the cities to reap the benefits and then get taken on and then private schooled. And a good thing when you retire as an AFL player, you can either do the circuits for old-timers on the Sundays or go train or teach sport at these private schools as well. Like, it's amazing who the quality of teachers I've got for sports. So,
10: Hey, Ralph, I'm curious to know, what was it that hurt the most at the hip pocket for you? Was it the paying of the registration, or was it maybe filling the car up to get to an hour away? Which was it for you?
11: Oh, it wasn't an hour away, yeah. The hip pocket for registrations, they went up through the roof. And then but then you got a bit of alleviation when the government gave you a bit of a couple of bucks to pay for kids' rego or insurances or boots. And then so that was good. That sort of alleviated the issue for a bit. But then they took that away from us. And like, what the hell? Like, you want to encourage kids to play sport? And then you take the money away. And then it's like, oh, shite. And like where we're from, you got to travel Port Augusta, Port Lincoln, Port Pirie, at South Australia, Adelaide, and then it's just travel's dear. The cost of just clothing and sports gear is dear, but the registrations, they went through the roof because insurances and stuff.
8: Yeah, insurance has become a massive problem. There's no doubt about it, and it's hitting people like yourself, Ralph. The kids had a good season though.
11: Oh, yeah, did pretty well. Oh, and it even goes, it goes right through to the sausage sandwiches. Sausage sizzles used to be able to get the snags for nothing and sell them for a dollar. Now the snags are literally a dollar each, and you've got to sell them for like $3 or $4 to make
10: They're selling these gourmet sandwiches out. We don't need gourmet. We just need it.
8: Nothing's gourmet in Woomera.
11: No, bread, snag, and tomato sauce.
8: Indeed.
11: And I hand it to you. And if you want a tissue or a piece of paper, yeah, there you go.
8: Good on you, Ralph. Thanks for sharing.
11: Have a great day. Bye.
8: 1-300-800-222. Ross in Trysdale in Victoria's given us a call. G'day, Ross. Russ?
12: Russ, yes. Hello. How are you guys?
8: Are you going through the same stuff, trying to, you know, get your kids through sport?
12: No, not at all. I just wanted to make a comment. I've experienced the whole gamut. I grew up in the Mallee,

0: I've sent my kids to a private school purely because I wanted them to have all the opportunities I didn't have, and it cost me virtually my wage. But there was a huge cost as well, personally, to some of the additions of the exposure to the opportunities they had, and that was getting to different events, and I won't name the sports. They were the whole gamut of sports. They were all the things that were on offer. There was still a massive amount of time, effort, and cost, personally, that went on top of the school fees. Just the effort to have them involved, and because I wanted to be actively involved with everything that was available. And there were kids from working class families that went to that school, that two parents working hard to send those kids to those schools to have those opportunities. So I think you have to be careful naming that private school opportunity as opposed. And I went to seven high schools, or seven schools, sorry. And I played at a fairly high level, and played at VFL. I think it comes back to the parents' commitment to their kids. And I think the other thing that the costs of all this reflect is the cost of living today. The cost of living, and, you know, when you talk about the things that add that expense to being able to be involved from any school and at any level, it reflects the cost of living that we're experiencing. Our country's turning, it's not going to become a third world, but third world's going to overtake us. We are going backwards, and it's due to the way we're managed.
1: Anya Russ, thanks for your perspective on that. And yeah, it is a huge investment to do that. I guess the point would be, I would say, and I've worked in environments in the communities that I've worked in where I live in an environment where there's a major public school near my place where I live, which has facilities which are comparable to, A grade. Sports facilities of a professional football club and a swimming centre right there on the campus.
2: And it's
1: beautiful, but it is for the school. And I've worked in communities where I grew up, and I went back there and worked, where the football ground the kids played on was so unplayable that there had to be a cake drive to try to raise some money to get it regraded because it just wasn't any budget to do it.
2: Yep.
1: So the gap is so significant and it's so glaring that lack of opportunity for the kids in Broadie, where I grew up, is so stark compared to the opportunities that Russ talks about, that he made a choice to, but you shouldn't have to, it shouldn't be all or nothing.
2: Yeah, that's right.
1: It shouldn't be all or nothing. And I think at the moment, there's a sense that a lot of it is. Anne's in Mooney Ponds. Hi, Anne.
3: Hi. I just wanted to say, as an old state school teacher who's kept an interest in the state schools and the private schools, it's very obvious that AFL is a private boys' domain, and private schoolgirls now with the AFLW. Kids from local state school used to be able to go and play for Essendon Football Club, and I doubt that happens anymore. I have a relative who actually came out of the system, state schools, and played very well, but that's very rare.
1: Yeah, and it's increasingly rare. You just look at the draft, and it doesn't happen in the AFL. It does happen in rugby league, though. Rugby league has still got its roots in those communities. So those kids will get picked up if they're any good, and they'll be offered scholarships to major private schools by the age of 14 and 15.
2: We just have to keep looking for those kids with talent from wherever they are. At that grassroots level, keep looking and fighting for them.
1: But the way I look at it, Kate and Anne, is that beyond the top talent, what are we doing to allow the kids with average talent that still need exercise, they still need to understand to work in teams, they still need the opportunity to develop those gross motor skills? What are we doing for their environments to allow them just to play for the sake of playing, not for some sort of career path or some scholarship? It's not about that. It's about what environment are we giving to those kids that allows them to actually get out and enjoy some sport.
2: You're raising that perfectly, which is just that, you don't get involved at sport to be the elite. You get involved in sport to play. and have fun, and then all those things fall into place as you get going. But
1: which people do
2: get through? Yeah, yeah.
1: It's just expensive.
2: Yes, I know. I know. I know.
1: And when your kid comes home and says, "I've left my footy boots,"
2: oh, don't even. I don't want to think about it. Oh, and the uniform, by the way, that just gets changed for the next season after you've spent nearly $200 on the one before, and it's still perfect.
1: But it's got a slight different colour on it.
2: Yeah, yeah, or a different, you know. Or we got a new sponsor, so we've got to put, you know, we've got to have new uniforms with the new sponsor on it.
1: Junior clubs now having away kits as well, like away strips.
2: Oh, don't even. Really? Are they?
1: I don't know. I imagine they are. They copy everything else from the professional game.
2: All right. Do you want one more news story
1: Why
2: for today?
1: Not?
2: All right. Let me first ask, how's your shed? Is it in good tip-top order? If something was to happen to you today, would your children be able to go in and not find anything that makes them go, oh, we might have to call the police here?
1: Or what were they thinking? Or what were they doing in their spare time that we didn't know about?
2: Got there? Look, and this is off the back. I've had a weekend with my father, who's still on the farm, who's telling me that he's cleaning up his shed.
1: Hello,
2: he's
1: Mr.
2: putting
1: Mead.
2: It organised.
1: How are you this morning?
2: Stephen Depler. He's packing up his shed. It's all labelled. He's really taking care with this. And he said, oh, there's still going to be some stuff you've got to go through. I wake up this morning from a police statement. This is coming out of Victoria about a story of a man who, sight unseen, purchased 5 storage sheds. So this is something people do all the time, right? You know, it's a bit of fun. He believed it was from a deceased estate, couldn't wait to get out there, unlocks it, gets in there and finds a rocket launcher. Yes, a rocket launcher. It sparks this straight. I might need some help here. I don't know if this is still working. I don't know.
1: And you don't want to pick it up and find out, are they?
2: Oh, my gosh. What have you found in your shed right now? But, yeah, so police units had to get involved. They had specialist police from the bomb response unit had to go in there. The Australian Defence Force had to go in there. They soon declared that this rocket launcher was in working order. So, you know, it's all safe now. They've been able to handle it and things like that. But, yes, that is a story coming out of a man and his sheds, I guess. Well, his purchases. They weren't his. But I think I'm fascinated with the idea that you can buy a shed not knowing what's in it and you might find some treasures. I mean, there's a whole TV show about it, right? But the idea that, oh, yeah, there's just an old rocket launcher in there from Vietnam or something like that. It's mind-boggling.
1: Not ideal. 1-300-800-222. Have you done a shed clean out lately? Or you've had to do your parents' one? 1-300-800-222 or 0437-774-774. My mother's garage, I tried to do it. I've done half of it.
2: Yeah.
1: And I think there was, you know, because there's a lot of us. So there was a period where everyone just dumped all their stuff at mum's.
2: Of course. I mean, that's what children do.
1: You know,
2: right?
1: When you move out of home, yeah, you move back in. You leave your mouldy old lounge suite in there.
2: Yeah, and your school staff, books and, you know, old ticket stubs from a movie and things like that. No rocket launchers, though, in your mum's shed that you're aware of?
1: My brothers and sisters haven't told me about that, but I wouldn't put it past them.
2: You know what my dad keeps saying is, you know, what I'm concerned about is what you look at as junk is actually really, really valuable stuff. You know, screws and, you know, a part to an old car or, you know, some other type of thing. And
1: someone's going to find some value in it.
2: Dad says someone's going to turn up and go, oh, I'll give you $500 for the lot. And you'll go, oh, thank goodness, I don't have to deal with it. And you'll be giving away thousands and thousands of dollars.
1: Will I be able to get rid of my sister's life-size cutout of John Bon Jovi?
2: No. You could probably sell that.
1: Is that worth anything?
2: Yes, I would think it was. Yes, I think it was. Is it getting good, Nick?
1: I doubt it. It's probably got mold growing on it. But, yeah, she had a life-size sort of like cutout, shop cutout of John Bon Jovi.
2: That's fantastic. You know. Gee, you could have some fun with that. Come on, Francis, you've got to think creatively. I know it's only 5:30 in the morning, but come on.
1: 1-300-800-222. If you've gone into the shed and found something, gone, well, how did they get there? What's that doing in there?
2: Where did it come from? You know, what's the backstory? All of it. I mean, how does someone end up with a rocket launcher in their storage?
1: The other
2: shed?
1: One would be funny is if your younger people go through your shed and they find a thing like a rotary phone and go, What even is this? What do you do with that?
2: Suddenly I feel very old. The kids haven't seen it. The grandkids haven't seen it. Not that I have any, but the little kids, They don't know why we hold our hand up, you know.
1: A turntable? What is that big black plastic disc? And why are you doing this?
2: Yeah, but they're in vogue at the moment.
1: Are they?
2: I would argue, yeah. Have you tried to buy a brand new record lately?
1: I do a lot of that, way too much.
2: Yeah, okay.
1: But
2: yeah.
1: I'm old. The cost and the inconvenience makes it irresistible.
2: I'm going to leave you this. That's my news of the day for you. Will that keep you going for the morning?
1: Yes. Indeed, we're going to take calls on who's hiding rocket launchers in their sheds.
2: Oh, give the police a call if you find.

0: And a rocket launcher in your shed, please. Or anything else that's a bit
1: suspect. Don't try to find out if it works.
0: No, not on your own. Please, please.
1: Good on you, Kate.
0: Have a good day.
1: I'll talk to you soon. Kate Mead, ABC reporter. She'll be keeping you up to date across the day as well. Coming up to the latest ABC news, happy to take your calls, 1-300-800-222 or 0437-774-774 if you want to send through a text message. What have you found in your shed? Or someone's shed that made you either call the cops or just wonder what's going on. It's time for the latest ABC News.
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6: ABC News with Mary McDonald. Good morning. A man has been shot and killed in Melbourne's north overnight. Natasha McFarlane reports.
7: Homicide Squad detectives have been at a property in Thomastown throughout the night as they investigate the death of a man. Emergency services were called to a home on Victoria Drive just after 7:30 with reports a man had been shot outside a house. Despite attempts to resuscitate the man, he died at the scene. Police are also yet to identify the victim. A large group of people gathered outside the property after the shooting and police taped off much of the street. The gunman remains on the run this morning with no arrests made.
6: Two teenagers have suffered serious injuries after being stabbed in Melbourne southeast last night. Police say two male victims got out of a car on the corner of Banyala Drive and Bergen Court in Cranbourne just before 7:30 and were chased by two males with machetes after a verbal altercation. A 17-year-old boy sustained a stab wound and managed to run back to the vehicle, while the other victim, a 15-year-old boy, was found with serious injuries nearby. Police are investigating whether the parties know each other. No arrests have been made at this stage. Police are continuing their search for a man who allegedly attacked his brother and parents with an axe in Gippsland in Victoria's East. Georgia Lenton-Williams has more.
8: Authorities are still searching for 48-year-old Peter O'Ryan, who allegedly assaulted his parents and brother at the family's property on Cowies Road in Tyres on Saturday. His 76-year-old father and 47-year-old brother were airlifted to hospital with life-threatening injuries, while his 74-year-old mother was taken to hospital with critical injuries. Investigators say they faced difficulties speaking to the victims due to the severity of their injuries. Detectives are looking into the exact circumstances of the incident, which is believed to have unfolded after an argument. Police are urging people to stay away from Mr. O'Ryan as he's believed to be armed.
6: The education body created by the Christian Brothers to take over their schools is considering breaking away from the Catholic order. Edmund Rice Education Australia's future with the Brothers has come to a head since the order revealed in June it was running out of money and could no longer afford the cost of abuse claims. Stephen Brown is the chair of the trustees of Edmund Rice Education Australia and says the organisation is working through its future governance.
9: This is a seminal moment for Edmund Rice Education Australia, and I think over the next 12, 18 months, the province of Christian Brothers in Australia will be out of the way or removed.
6: Communications Minister Annika Wells is urging Parliament to pass laws this sitting week to strengthen Australia's social media age restrictions for under-16s. Labor's bill to bolster the eSafety Commissioner's information gathering powers and double the maximum penalties for tech companies that breach the social media minimum age law was introduced in June. However, the bill hit a hurdle in the Senate after the Coalition and Greens referred it to an eight-week inquiry. The committee has since recommended the bill pass. Almost 2 weeks after catastrophic floods struck Nepal and Tibet, more than 1,300 people are confirmed dead and thousands remain missing. Meg Nibali reports from Kathmandu.
10: Search and recovery operations are continuing across the disaster zone, with some families still holding out hope after several people were found alive more than a week after the floods. But others are beginning to accept their loved ones may never be recovered. At Pashupatinath Temple in Kathmandu, families are holding symbolic last rites in the absence of a body. Authorities are also now focusing on recovery and rebuilding as thousands of families continue to wait for answers. Meghna Bali, ABC News, Kathmandu.
6: To sport, and Mercedes' Kimi Antonelli has taken victory in the Italian Grand Prix from 19th place.

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3: 25 to 6 on the east coast of Australia, at 5 past 5 in South Australia and the Northern Territory, and 25 to 4 in the west. Hope you're well and your Monday has started well. 1-300-800-222. I want to hear from you about what's in your shed. We heard this story from Kate Mead telling us about a fellow who bought a couple of sheds, and when he went and looked at what he purchased, he found a rocket launcher there and went, no, I don't think that's supposed to be there. But what about you? When you cleared out your shed last, or maybe you've done that at your parents' house like I did and found some weird stuff, give us a call, 1-300-800-222 or 0437-774-774 if you've got a shed story for us. We'd love to hear from you. But first, we need to catch up with Gabriel Brănescu at the Bureau of Meteorology to give everyone a good understanding of what the weather is looking like across the country this morning. Good morning, Gabriel. How are you?
4: Good. Thank you, Francis. Good morning.
3: How is the weather for our Monday?
4: Yeah, well, behind that cold front, a return of fair conditions, sunny conditions, and cooler a little bit in Queensland, especially southeast Queensland, where we're scorching with 34.5 yesterday. Across the southeast, another cold front is crossing at the moment Tasmania and brushing the southern parts of Victoria, and also pushing some shower activity with a southerly change across coastal areas in New South Wales. But then further inland in WA, in the southeastern interior and western SA, we have large areas of showers, thunderstorms, and even rain areas. That is caused by an upper low combining with the surface low, drawing some moisture from the tropics in that area. Otherwise, a line of shower activities is pushing towards Darwin, so that's a good relief for Darwin. With fog areas in the east, along the east coast and the eastern Arnhem as well. So looking for the forecast today, Sydney itself, shower of 2 and top of 22 degrees. Melbourne, shower of 2 today, top of 14 degrees. Morning smoke, then mostly sunny for Brisbane, top of 26, mostly sunny for Perth. 23 degrees we expect in today, 19 for Adelaide with partly cloudy, a shower 2 we expect for Hobart with a top of 15 degrees, Canberra partly cloudy top of 18, and in Darwin morning shower 2 and a top of 32.
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3: And we're taking your calls here this morning, 1-300-800-222. What's in your shed? Or have you found something when you've done the shed clean out, when you've done the big spring clean? A lot of people will be doing that over the next few weeks. Oh, I've got so much junk in my shed. I need to get rid of it. And then you've gone, oh, wow, what is this? Give us a call, 1-300-800-222 or 0437-774-774 for your text messages. Let's go to Neil in Victoria. Hello, Helen.
5: Hello, Francis. Good morning, everybody. We'll talk about the full-packed men's shed.
3: Yes.
5: Yeah, we won't go there. all my husband's little toys and things and whatnot, and oh, no, that's the shed. But, look, I was interested in Kate when she was talking about the rocket in the shed.
3: Rocket launcher.
5: I'm on an acreage here at Nil, and, of course, up our street or our road, it goes to a dead end. There is a little house on the left, and this gentleman used to have a rocket or something. Anyway, it was like a piece of decoration going across the front of his house. But now, of course, a new owner has come in and it's gone.
3: So he's removed the rocket launcher.
5: Remember, we called him the Rocket Man.
3: And what's happened to the Rocket Man? Where'd he go?
5: Oh, he's moved on further, I think, closer to his daughter down in the Western District. But, you know, it's amazing, isn't it, how people find different bits and pieces that are decorative for their homes. Now, you go to Japarit, and there's one street over there on the way to the Japarit.

0: Wimramalli Museum, and there's a house on the right there that has everything in there, and he's very clever because he's made them all out of steel and so forth. So there you go. There's all the decorations that go through a man's mind.
1: Yes, I know. It's a crowded.
0: We've got to have a clean out.
1: It's a crowded place and needs a good clean. Thank you, Helen.
0: Thank you.
1: Have
0: Bye.
1: A great day. Let's speak to Craig, who's out on the road this morning. G'day, Craig. How are you? Welcome to ABC Radio Overnights.
2: Thanks very much.
1: Now, have you had this shed clean out recently?
2: Yeah, I had to clean out my dad's shed. Like, he's always had a lot of junk. He grew up on a farm, and so he's got a lot of his old Italian father's stuff as well. And that recently, or about 12 months ago, my parents split up, and he had a massive shed. And so I went through a shed on Marketplace for about 3 months, got rid of about 3 ride-on mowers, about 2 mulches and stuff. And we have an acre down on the Mornington Peninsula, and so he's still mowing and doing bits and pieces at 80. So I said, well, we'll put a medium-sized shed on there for him. But we culled, you know, 3/4 of his stuff, and we went down the other day, and he's got 2 new ride-on mowers down there, old ride-on mowers. He's got another mulcher again, 2 more whippersnippers again.
1: Is your dad a hoarder? Yeah.
2: Well, he hoards a lot of mechanical stuff, but he has actually, like you last saw, said he's got some good stuff. He's got an old flamethrower, which is like a massive big gas tank and big thing that my grandfather used to kill the weeds down the apple row orchards on in his shed, and we found an old air rifle and bits and pieces, and there's all sorts of treasures in there. So, yeah.
1: That doesn't sound the subtlest way to do your gardening, just to fire up the propane on the flamethrower and let rip.
2: No, well, that was part of the DDT days as well, and that sort of weed killing, and yeah, so all the fun back in the days. The way they did things.
1: Are you going to have to build a second shed for your dad now, because he's filled up the first little one already?
2: Well, we actually built it out of a flat pack, and never again, because we nearly killed each other. It was supposed to take 2 men half a day, and it took us about 3 weekends, and we nearly came to blows, and so, yeah.
1: With your dad?
2: Yeah, well, we both think we know it all, so. Yeah,
1: he's 80 yeah. though. He's 80 and he's still getting out, mowing the lawn on the ride-on and building sheds with you.
2: Oh, he's still mowing for other people. He's still got about 3 or 4 jobs, and he reckons I'm taking over his round when I give up my job. That keeps him going. So yeah, good on him.
1: Good on him. Yeah. All right, good on you, Craig. Keep him in line.
2: Thanks, Francis.
1: Don't let him get that fourth ride-on mower. He really doesn't need it.
2: No, that's right. Well, I got 2 there as well.
1: So. Oh, my God. All right, good on you, mate. Thank you for the call. 1-300-800-222. If you've got a shed story like that, love to hear from you. 1-300-800-222 or 0437-774-774. What have you found in the shed that you went, doing what with what? How did that get in here? Call the cops because something dangerous is there. I think Matthew, he's on his way back to Bateman's Bay, might have something like that for us. Good morning, Matthew.
3: G'day, mate. How are you?
1: Not too bad. So we heard about the guy with the rocket launcher, and Matt's got ostensibly a flamethrower, which is, you know, to do the gardening, as you do. What about you?
3: Yeah, well, I was on the farm as well, like as you do as a young bloke going through the sheds and stuff. And one of the guys that was on the farm, he was Second World War, and I've come across a hand grenade.
1: Hey, hey.
3: Yeah, I know, and I just started chucking it around, you know, as you do as a young bloke. You just sort of start chucking shit around, and... I actually stuck it in the vise at some stage with a hammer. And
1: what are you doing?
3: Exactly. What was I doing? Who knows? Who knows? Probably lucky to be alive. But yeah, I thought that was normal. You sort of go through toolboxes and tools and looking at this and looking at that and playing stuff. And
1: did you take it inside and say, "Oh, Dad, do you know what this is?" Or
3: well, I think I sort of knew what it was, and I just didn't want anyone to know because then I would have to give it back.
1: What became of this dangerous item?
3: Oh, it was just, you know, kids are like as you're always playing armies or wars and the kids and sharpening sticks and chucking hand grenades.
1: Not real ones, though.
3: I actually had a real one.
1: Wow. I'm glad you're still here. That's all I can say.
3: Me too. I don't know what happened to it. I think I may have... And it was so heavy. I remember the weight of it.
1: Oh, yeah.
3: It was really heavy. It was like it was, yeah.
1: Do you occasionally have a moment go where you go, you know, that it could have ended so differently? Like, you know, just playing with a hand grenade. What was I doing? Anyway, I'm glad you're here. Good on you, Matthew. Take care. Don't be throwing around your hand grenade. Not a good idea.

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0: 12 to 6 on the East Coast, 18 past 5 in South Australia and the Northern Territory, and 12 to 4 in the West. Now, what would you rename if you could? Well, if you're the US president like Donald Trump, you can do it at will. He struck out at longtime ally and neighbour Canada after trade talks collapsed by renaming one of the Great Lakes of North America. It's Lake Ontario, part of the Great Lakes chain in that part of the world, which borders the two countries, or as Donald Trump would have you call it now, Lake America. Not sure that's scanning so well. Can he just do that? And why did Apple and Google Maps fall into line so quickly? David Cody from ABC Top Story podcast, which is a great listen, explains to us.
2: With the stroke of a pen, Donald Trump decided Lake Ontario was no more.
3: We're going to be changing the name of Lake Ontario, effective immediately, to Lake America.
2: Within days, both Google and Apple Maps bowed to the US president's demand, changing the label to Lake America for users in the United States. How did he get away with that? First, a bit of geography. Lake Ontario sits on the Canada-US border, with the Canadian province of Ontario on its north shore and the US state of New York to the south. The Indigenous people of Canada say the name derives from a word that means Lake of Shining Waters,

0: so it's a pretty special place. But why change its name? There's a big trade spat between the US and Canada. Negotiations collapsed when Prime Minister Mark Carney walked away.
1: In short, they asked too much and they offered too little.
0: They're nasty people, says Trump. He thinks the US is being ripped off.
2: We lose on average over the last 15 years $60 billion a year carrying Canada, so we just can't do it anymore. We love the people of Canada. I don't think their representatives do an appropriate job. Maybe they'll change. I really don't know.
0: Now it's a trade war. Trump imposed tariffs of up to 50% and Canada's retaliated.
1: Canada will match Washington's new tariffs dollar for dollar in order to protect Canadian workers, farmers, families and businesses.
0: So after teasing the move on social media, Trump went ahead and did it, signing an executive order directing the Interior Department to update the lake's name in the US Geographic Naming Service. The Canadians are furious. Ontario's Premier Doug Ford put up a billboard on the Canadian shore reading, Lake Ontario, now and always.
3: Well, it's always going to be Lake Ontario, now and forever.
0: But is it that easy? Can the US president just decide a place is now called something else? Reuben Rose Redwood is a professor of geography at the University of Victoria in Canada.
4: There is no single international body that has authority over creating official names for places around the world. The United Nations has a group of experts that does encourage standardization. And there's also the International Hydrographic Organization that deals with seas and oceans and kind of open waters, but not internal lakes. But neither one of those international bodies can dictate to countries what they should name their places.
0: Renaming something like Lake Ontario would usually involve lots of consultation and the naming boards in both countries, and the US can't force Canada or any other country to observe its unilateral name change. Trump did the same thing with the Gulf of Mexico in 2025, which according to US authorities is now the Gulf of America. But do the map apps have to follow Trump's lead? Google says it's just following its established practice of using names assigned by the US Geographic Names Information System. The US Interior Secretary told Fox that the president had reached out to Apple directly about the change. Trump declared that the move by Google and Apple meant the name change was complete, ratified, and binding. There is another winner from the name warfare. The navigation app MapQuest reached number one on Apple's App Store in the US and Canada. It had posted a screenshot showing its map labelled Lake Ontario with the caption, "We're not changing it."
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1: Great new Australian music from Eliza Hull there and Hotel Room. That's it for me for this morning. Have yourselves a wonderful day, and I will catch you for ABC Overnights tomorrow morning. 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

0: ABC News with Mary McDonald. Good morning. The gunman responsible for a fatal shooting in Melbourne's north overnight remains on the run. Natasha McFarlane reports.
1: A man who is yet to be identified by police has been shot dead outside a home in Thomastown just after 7:30 last night. Despite efforts to revive the victim, he died at the scene. A large group of people then gathered outside the Victoria Drive home, with police taping off much of the street as they began their investigations. Police are still searching for who is responsible for the shooting and are calling for anyone who might have any information or CCTV to call Crime Stoppers.
0: Two teenagers have been treated in hospital for serious injuries after being stabbed in Melbourne southeast. Bridget Fitzgerald reports.
2: Police say two teenage boys got out of a car in Cranbourne just after 7:30 and got into an argument with two other males, who were then understood to have chased the boys with machetes. A 17-year-old was stabbed but managed to run back to the vehicle and drove not far down the road. He was also later helped by members of the public until emergency services arrived. A 15-year-old boy was also found on the same street with serious injuries. Both were taken to hospital and police say they will recover from their wounds. Detectives are trying to work out whether the group knew each other. No one has been arrested at this stage.
0: Community members are being urged to stay away from a man who allegedly attacked his brother and parents with an axe in Gippsland in Victoria's East. Georgia Lenton-Williams has the story.
3: Victoria Police has issued a warrant for 48-year-old Peter O'Ryan, who allegedly assaulted his parents and brother at the family's property on Cowies Road in Tyres on Saturday. His 76-year-old father and 47-year-old brother were airlifted to hospital with life-threatening injuries. His 74-year-old mother was taken to hospital with critical injuries. Mr. O'Ryan was known to police before the incident. He has no fixed address but frequents Morwell, Traralgon and Tyres. Police say people should not approach Mr. O'Ryan if they spot him, as he is likely armed, and should call 000 immediately.
0: Communications Minister Annika Wells is urging Parliament to pass laws this sitting week to strengthen Australia's social media age restrictions for under-16s. Political reporter Lexi Junawick has the details.
4: Labor's bill to bolster the eSafety Commissioner's information-gathering powers and double maximum penalties for tech companies that breach the social media minimum age law was introduced in June. However, the bill hit a hurdle in the Senate after the Coalition and Greens referred it to an 8-week inquiry. The committee has since recommended the bill pass. Communications Minister Annika Wells is urging Parliament to pass the legislation when it goes before the Senate on Tuesday. This week, an exposure draft of the long-awaited digital duty of care is also expected to be released as Labor steps up efforts to tackle online harm.
0: The education body set up by the Christian Brothers to take over their schools is considering breaking away from the Catholic order. Louise Milligan reports.
5: The prospect of a split comes after the Christian Brothers revealed in June they were running out of money and could no longer afford the cost of abuse claims. In an exclusive interview with Four Corners, Stephen Brown, who chairs the Trustees of Edmund Rice Education Australia, says the organisation is now working through its future governance.
6: This is a seminal moment for Edmund Rice Education Australia.
5: He says that within 12 to 18 months, the Christian Brothers could be out of the way or removed.
0: To sport, and the two-time defending champion Aryna Sabalenka has overpowered the American Taylor Townsend to reach a sixth straight US Open tennis quarterfinal. A topsy-turvy contest featured 10 breaks of serve, but Sabalenka recovered from 3-1 down in the second set to seal a 6-4, 6-3 victory. It was the Belarusian's 18th consecutive win at the tournament, extending her three-year unbeaten streak following back-to-back triumphs in 2024 and 2025. Sabalenka becomes the first woman to reach six consecutive singles quarterfinals at Flushing Meadows since Serena Williams managed it in 2016. To the weather now, there's a strong wind warning for the Bay's West Coast, Central Gippsland Coast and East Gippsland Coast. For the state, patchy morning fog in the northeast, mostly cloudy with isolated showers tending scattered near and south of the ranges during the morning and early afternoon. For Melbourne, cloudy, the high chance of showers becoming less likely this afternoon, a top today of 14 degrees. Tomorrow, mostly sunny and 16. Right now in Melbourne, it's 11 degrees. ABC News.

0: Good morning. Welcome to AM. I'm Rachel Mealy, coming to you from the lands of the Turrbal and Yuggera people in Brisbane. Germany's far-right party, the AfD, is on the cusp of an historic electoral victory which could cause a political upheaval across Europe. The party has surged into first place in state elections in Saxony-Anhalt, voters responding positively to its anti-immigration policies. Europe correspondent Elias Kluwer is in London. Elias, why is this result so significant?
1: Well, this has wide-reaching political ramifications in Germany. So it looks like AfD, the Alternative for Deutschland, is on track to win this state election in Saxony-Anhalt in the east of Germany in a landslide. Exit polls show they'll get about 44% of the vote, but that's probably not enough for them to govern in their own right. It looks like they'll fall about 2 to 3 seats short of a full majority. So this is where things get interesting. In Germany at the moment, there's what's called the firewall policy. The major parties have established this, and it's basically them saying, we will refuse to govern in a coalition with the AfD, the far-right party, the AfD. Now, the AfD is banking on defections from the main centre-right party, the Christian Democratic Union, the CDU. The CDU is run nationally by Germany's Chancellor Friedrich Merz, who is growing increasingly unpopular. And if there is a breach or the firewall just falls apart, his leadership is in serious jeopardy. This is also significant, Rachel, though, for the historical context, because it's the first time a far-right party has won a major election in Germany since the end of World War II.
0: And Elias, tell us about the AfD. Who are they and what are some of their policies?
1: They are unashamedly far-right of the political spectrum, Rachel. Some of their policies include a mass deportation program of migrants. They've also proposed segregating classrooms on immigration status and learning needs. They have dismissed climate science. They want to roll back LGBTQ rights. They are also Eurosceptics, so there's talk of them introducing a referendum if they're elected nationally to exit the EU. Look, at this stage, they could potentially walk away from governing, even though they'll win in a landslide. But what is clear here, Rachel, is that Germany's political landscape is changing and the far right is well and truly on the rise.
0: Elias Kluwer, the chair of the body set up by the Christian Brothers to run its schools, has indicated it's considering permanently breaking away from the Catholic order that's been plagued by abuse claims for decades. The trustees of Edmund Rice Education Australia also say the brothers asked the school's body for money to help support elderly brothers without telling them that could include 8 convicted pedophiles. Four Corners' Louise Milligan has this exclusive report.
2: In the Victorian Goldfields regional city of Ballarat, Detective Sergeant Kevin Carson saw the impacts of Christian Brothers crimes again and again. He carries with him the sadness of premature deaths and suicides of people who were educated by the Catholic order.
3: Tell me what it's like to have to break the news to mothers of sons who have suicided because of abuse by the Christian Brothers.
4: Yeah, it's one of the saddest things that a policeman can do.
2: The former detective has been horrified by the Christian Brothers' recent conduct after they announced in June they were facing insolvency, leaving survivors stranded. 1 month after court proceedings against the Christian Brothers were put on hold, the trustees of Edmund Rice Education Australia, which took over the brothers' schools, agreed to step in as defendant in child abuse litigation against the order. Stephen Brown is the chair of the trustees, and he's being interviewed for the first time.
5: I'm here to say clearly to the victim survivors and their support people, we are going to be working with them.
2: While the trustees say they will take responsibility for the claims, Four Corners can reveal that the relationship between the two bodies has become fractured. The brothers told the New South Wales Supreme Court that they had met with the trustees and other Catholic entities earlier this year to tell them they were facing insolvency and

0: ask for financial support, but Stephen Brown says the first time he found out about the true financial picture was 3.5 months later.
1: I would certainly remember that. I do not recall that matter being prosecuted in terms of insolvency.
0: Stephen Brown says the only thing he recalls the Christian Brothers asking for was $1.5 million to help support the living costs of elderly brothers. He says they did not tell him the order was also paying for the living costs of 8 brothers in the community who are convicted pedophiles.
2: To ask Australian taxpayers and fee-paying parents to pay for the living of convicted pedophiles, how would you characterise that request?
1: We will not be seeing any of that money being supportive of Christian Brothers who are pedophiles.
0: The relationship between the two bodies has become so strained that the trustees now tell Four Corners they are looking at breaking away from the brothers altogether.
1: Over the next 12, 18 months, the province of Christian Brothers in Australia will be out of the way or removed.
0: The Christian Brothers did not address this in their response to Four Corners. Their statement said,
3: "No taxpayer funds or school fees paid by parents will be used for the future care and living needs of any Christian Brothers."
4: Louise Milligan reporting, and you can watch that full story tonight at 8:30 on ABC TV or any time on iView. And if you're in an abusive situation or know someone who is, call 1-800-RESPECT. That's 1-800-737-732. The federal government's push for social media platforms to do more to keep Australians safe online will ramp up this week, with draft laws for a digital duty of care set to be unveiled. But the proposal to give users greater choice over what they see in their feeds is already facing pushback, with the opposition voicing censorship concerns as the Greens call for Labor to go further to hold big tech companies to account. Here's political reporter Lexi Junawick.
5: Social media algorithms decide what you see when you scroll, but amid growing concern they're feeding content that's causing real-world harm, the government is moving to force social media companies to give Australians greater choice. It's due to release draft legislation for a digital duty of care this week.
6: I think it's a strong move by the government.
5: Dr. Joanne Orlando is a leading digital wellbeing researcher.
6: Algorithms are at the core of all the issues that we're having with social media.
5: It's understood that while the government wants to make it the law for big tech to give users the choice of what they see in their feeds, whether an opt-in or opt-out mechanism is used for algorithms will be up to the platforms. Dr. Orlando, an associate professor at Western Sydney University, says the choice to opt-in to a personalised feed is the safer option.
6: So that means everyone would, by default, get what they are called like a generic feed. So it's still not going to be 100% perfect and safe, because they're still collecting a lot of data about us from all the third-party apps.
5: Under Labor's proposal, tech companies would be responsible for minimising and preventing harm on their platforms, or face hefty fines of up to $100 million if they don't. The opposition is yet to land on a position on the plan.
7: Well, firstly, I'd like to see the detail of what the government is proposing.
5: Liberal frontbencher John O'Dunham believes more needs to be done to tackle algorithms, but he and others in the coalition, including opposition leader Angus Taylor, are concerned Labor's proposal could threaten freedom of speech.
7: Back when we did deal with the hate laws in the parliament, there was that very difficult task of balancing free speech with, of course, the need to protect community from insidious and terrible activities that take place online.
5: As the government denies it's looking to censor the internet, the Greens are pushing for a commitment to an opt-in model for algorithms, as advocated for by Teach Us Consent Chief Executive Chanel Contos. Sarah Hanson-Young is the minor party's communications spokesperson.
8: If there was a genuine opt-in on algorithms, it would give the choice back to the individual. This is actually about freedom.
5: The government's push to hold social media companies to account will be a key theme this sitting fortnight, with Communications Minister Annika Wells also urging Parliament to pass a bill to strengthen Australia's social media age restrictions for under-16s.
4: Lexi Junawick reporting there from Canberra, and that's Early AM for today. I'm Rachel Mealy. It's 6:15.
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10: 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Good morning. Monday morning, Steve Martin here. Through until 9 and... stuff. We've got lots of stuff. I'm just looking at the list of stuff. We've got rural news coming up. It's looking at the apparent slowdown in the processing of some overseas worker visas for the Palm Scheme. We heard about backpackers last week, so I'll play that for you in just a moment or two. Join our club. Coming up after 6:30. Anyone for tennis? The US Open is on. There is a tennis open day. I do wonder what's happening with the popularity of various sports from time to time, including tennis. So we will find out a bit about that after 6:30, along with our anniversary tracks for the first day of this week. And then a little bit later on, we will talk a bit about election stuff. There was a launch of an election wish list. And I guess I want to know, because some of the rural council groups, some of their business groups will be doing this in the next few months, and some going earlier than others, what the prospects are for real commitment, real promises coming out of the political parties at this stage, because it's a bit different this time around. So we'll catch up with the Committee for Ballarat after 7 o'clock and see what's in their wish list. Sport as well. We will find out what's happened locally with all of the finals and other bits and pieces. So lots on. Our lines are open, 1300 303 468 and 0467 842 722.
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10: First up, if you're heading to the station on this Monday morning, green tick and good service is the initial message on the Ballarat line. And once you click in, there are no disruptions. So that's a bit of good news. Geelong Warrnambool services are the same. So green tick, nothing listed, all good. Bendigo has some coaches replacing evening trains. And there's an early alert about a Southern Cross service originating out of Bendigo. Not Epsom. So have a look for that, and the Bendigo Epsom service not running because of a delayed train crew. So notifications there if you happen to be using the Bendigo line. Now, if you're on the highways, Western Highway looks to be running fairly well from Horsham through Stallour at Ballarat and onto Bacchus Marsh until Melton. Out of Melton, it's not a bad run down until you get towards the Hopkins Road interchange, and that's where the real congestion starts. So just after Rockbank itself, it's quite slow getting down to the Hopkins Road interchange. Doesn't tell me why, so perhaps a breakdown or something. The Deer Park bypass, light congestion. Ring Road's good, Westgate's good, tunnel's fine. And for the Prince's Freeway at that city end, Williams Landing, Hoppers Crossing, clear by Laverton North. So it's the usual pattern, maybe a little slower than usual this morning, but not too bad. West of Warrnambool's okay. Midland Highway looks to be travelling pretty well. And there's nothing else showing up on any of the major highways for us this morning on the Glenelg or the Hamilton Pyrenees highways. So it all looks like a fairly clear trip around the place this morning. Now to some weather and the early morning bits and pieces. Some rainfall readings, not a lot. Stall 0.2, 0.6 on Ben Nevis. Cape Otway has 0.8. Hamilton with 1 millimetre, 0.6 for Mortlake, 1.5 for Mount Gellibrand and 2.5 on Mount William. And then for Portland, 3 millimetres, 3 at Warrnambool, Westmere 0.2, Ballarat 0.4 in the gauge. Sheoaks also 0.4 for the official gauge. 0.6 at Cressy and Balland 0.4. So that's what we've got in the official gauges for the last 24 hours. This morning, 7 degrees in Horsham at the moment. It is just on 8 degrees in Stawell. These are all 6 o'clock readings. It hasn't updated for the 6:10 readings just yet. So Ararat is 9 o'clock, 9 degrees, 4.5 on Ben Nevis, Cape Otway, 11. Hamilton, 8, 8.5 for Mortlake, Mount Gellibrand, 8, and 2.5 on Mount William. Portland, 12, Warrnambool, 10, 7 at Westmere. Ballarat, 7.5 at the airport, 10 on our weather station. Sheoaks is currently 9 degrees. Cressy is 8.5. Balan is 7.5 degrees. And at Daylesford, it is 4 degrees. And the weather radar is showing a very thin line of showers moving in from Cape Otway up towards Colac and heading on towards Geelong. It only stretches up probably about as far as Meredith, but other than that, there's a few other scattered showers around. But that's the line of showers that I can see on the weather radar. So a high chance of showers near the Otways, medium chance elsewhere.

0: West-southwesterly is up to 25 k's, turning southerly to 30 in the morning, then south-southeasterly later this evening. 12 for both Ballarat and Daylesford, 14 for Colac, 15 for Maryborough. Ararat 13, Stawell, Hamilton and Mortlake 14. Along the coast, Portland and Warrnambool also 14. Melbourne and Geelong 14. Bendigo 16. 15 for Horsham if you're moving around the wider regions today. 13 to 15 tomorrow, partly cloudy, frost and the chance of fog in the morning. Slight chance of a shower in the south in the evening, near zero chance of rain elsewhere. Light winds from the west tending southwesterly in the late afternoon. On Wednesday, cloudy, slight chance of a shower, snow above 1100 metres. Southwesterly is at 25 k's, turning southerly and 10 to 12 degrees. And then on Thursday, partly cloudy, south-southwesterly is tending south-southeasterly and temperatures 13 to 15. We will talk to the Bureau after 7:30. 21 past 6 in rural news. Last week, as I mentioned, we heard concerns about a slowdown in the processing of applications for overseas workers heading into this season's harvest. Jane Alderton provides support services for workers under the Pacific Australia Labour Mobility, or PALM scheme, as it's commonly known. She says the working holiday visas help support the PALM scheme to provide adequate workers to the horticultural industry.
1: Without the international workforce, I think all the fruit stays on the trees, the vegetables stay on their plants. As part of the process of obtaining overseas workers through a visa, you need to conduct labour market testing, and that requires advertising whatever positions that you have to the Australian public. You are not able to offer positions to overseas workers without first having offered to an Australian worker. Now I can tell you that particularly the PALM scheme has been very successful and in demand because there's just not the people in Australia who want to do the work. So, yes, without our overseas workforce in horticulture, I don't think there would be an industry.
2: Can you give a quick rundown on what the PALM scheme is and what it offers to the industry?
1: PALM scheme is the Pacific Australia Labour Mobility Scheme. It allows workers from the Pacific Island countries and Timor-Leste to be able to come to Australia and work either as a short-term worker, which is a casual worker for up to 9 months, or as a long-term worker, which is from 1 to 4 years as a full-time worker. And it's there to fill skill shortages.
2: And how does the PALM scheme work hand in hand with the work and working holiday visas?
1: So the PALM scheme workers aren't suitable for everyone because they do come with a lot of regulations. It's a very heavily regulated program. You need to provide workers with a minimum hours of work. You need to supply their accommodation, transport. When you have working holiday makers, 417462, they come to Australia of their own accord and they take care of all those things. The PALM scheme requires a lot of upfront out-of-pocket expenses and also a lot of oversight. So you're taking on extra staff to ensure the welfare and well-being of workers, that they are looked after. And there are a lot of businesses in horticulture that may not have the money to be able to do that. So the 417462, that they're very important to allow that flexibility.
2: Or do you have any sense of how many workers the horticultural industry requires?
1: In the PALM scheme, at the moment in Australia, I think it's around 35,000 PALM scheme workers. I couldn't tell you the 417 and 462 visa numbers, but as I said, they definitely have their place because you will also have farms where the work won't be for 6 months. It may be for a shorter period of time. So the farms can't lock in and guarantee that work to the PALM scheme workers. And this is where the working holiday makers fit in quite nicely because they're here to travel and they're quite happy to move around if that's what is required.
2: Jane, have you heard much about these shortages? Have you been hearing about visa delays?
1: I'm more PALM scheme focused, but I do know that there are a lot of farms, particularly now during the citrus season, where they can't get enough workers to pick their fruit. And then what happens is that we end up with a workforce of people who don't have visas anymore. So essentially illegal workforces that are presenting on farms. And often farmers have no other choice but to take up those options.
0: That was Palm Scheme support provider Jane Alderson speaking with Petra Oates on ABC Ballarat. It's about 5 minutes to the news to 6:30. I'll have the anniversary tracks shortly. And this little system's just going to play up on me today, I can tell. Anyway, we'll have the anniversary tracks shortly.

0: Whitney Houston, I Want to Dance with Somebody, came out in 1987 on the Whitney album, and that takes us up to the anniversary tracks to consider for this morning. On the list, Dancing in the Street is an option. St Elmo's Fire is there. ABC, which we had a tiny little preview prior to that, or Rain. So they are your anniversary track options today. 1300 303 468 and 0467 842 722 on ABC Ballarat. It's 6:30. It's time for local news.
1: Good morning, this is ABC Ballarat, Bendigo and Southwest Victoria News. I'm Laura Mayers. Police will prepare a report for the coroner after a single person died in a single vehicle car crash north of Warrnambool on Friday. Police say the vehicle crashed into a tree at the intersection of Penhurst, Warrnambool Road and Hawksdale just before 7 a.m. The single occupant died at the scene. Bendigo Health says it will not appeal a landmark Supreme Court decision that found it guilty of negligence and sexual assault against a first-time mother who was at the hospital to give birth. Tyrone Dalton reports.
2: Bendigo Health was found guilty in the Supreme Court earlier this year for the psychiatric injury caused to a woman when she was at the hospital to give birth in November 2020. Court documents showed the woman wanted a low-intervention birth and declined all vaginal examinations without an urgent medical reason. But the court trial heard the midwife pressured the woman into an examination. In a statement to the ABC, the hospital said it supported informed choices while empowering its midwifery team to balance the safest care for every mother and baby. Last week, WorkSafe Victoria placed Bendigo Health on notice over the death of a patient in the hospital's psychiatric unit earlier this year.
1: A 19-year-old man is expected to be charged on summons after allegedly travelling more than 100 kilometres an hour through Ballarat. Charmaine Manuel reports.
3: Police pulled over a speeding vehicle which was seen driving 106 kilometres an hour in a 60 zone on Sturt Street about 11:20 on Saturday night. Police said the 19-year-old man is expected to be charged on summons with dangerous speeding and exceeding the speed limit by 45 kilometres an hour or more. His car has been seized for 30 days at a cost of more than $1,000. Ballarat Police says the excessive speed in combination with the terrible weather conditions could have ended in disaster if the driver had lost control on the wet roads.
1: The Committee for Ballarat is calling on the incumbent state government to commit to 5 projects in the seats of Wenderee, Eureka and Ripon. The committee wants $130 million to go towards the investment of a university town, a circular economy precinct, new critical water infrastructure, a national centre for photography and a new gold vault at Sovereign Hill. Committee CEO Michael Poulton says the 5 projects will draw in an additional 214,000 visitors a year.
4: Ballarat is one of our growing regional cities around the state, and we need to continue to invest in the infrastructure that provides for that growth. And whether that's a water project or a visitor economy experience, each of them have a return on investment that is significant.
1: An alliance of Southwest Victorian councils says it welcomes a promise from the coalition to restore the Country Roads and Bridges program if elected in the November state election. Charlotte Wilkes reports.
5: The Southwest Victoria Alliance advocates for the Corangamite, Glenelg, Moyne, Southern Grampians and Warrnambool Shires. It says it's pleased the Liberal National Coalition has promised to restore the program to provide each regional and rural council with $1.5 million annually in untied funding for the maintenance of local roads and bridges if elected. The Alliance says the proposal will give councils the flexibility to invest in the projects that matter most to their communities. It's calling on the Victorian Government to match the commitment.
1: The Victorian Roads Minister has been contacted for comment. Agriculture Victoria says it's identified several new infestations of a highly invasive and noxious weed that poses a threat to livestock in the Ballarat region. Lua Ecanasio reports.
6: The noxious weed, called Serrata tussock, has been detected in Ballarat and surrounding areas. Agriculture Victoria says the weed poses a significant threat to Western Victoria's grazing land as it's highly invasive and dangerous to livestock. With nearly no nutritional value and high levels of fibre, livestock can get ill when given no other choice of feed. It also spreads to neighbouring properties through wind and vehicle movement, machinery and livestock. Agriculture Victoria is urging government, community groups and land managers to work together to contain the spread further west.
1: And North Bendigo has won this year's premiership for the Heathcote District Football League. Mount Pleasant had won out against North Bendigo in the 2025 finals, but North Bendigo turned it around this year, beating Mount Pleasant 92 points to 81 at the weekend. And to the weather for the Bendigo, Ballarat and southwest Victoria region, cloudy, high chance showers near the Otways and in the east. Ballarat 12 degrees, Warrnambool 14, Bendigo 16 degrees. ABC News.

0: from the 80s. ABC is, well, was it 60s or 70s when that was released? I can't remember. But it is the Jacksons and Rain from Dragon. Option one for Emily. Thank you, Emily. Then Dancing in the Street for Billy. Option one for Gordon. Peter and Buninyong, Dancing in the Streets. Dancing in the Streets for Marilyn and Candace. ABC for Neem from Amphitheatre is an option. And Steve, good morning. Rain would seem a good choice this morning, says Kevin. Yes, so Sonoma's Fire is the only one not off the mark at this point. Dancing in the Street, Sonoma's Fire, ABC or Rain, the anniversary track option for today. We're off to Buninyong in just a moment because they have a come and try day for the tennis club. So we'll find out a little bit more about that as part of our regular Join Our Club segment. Now, travel, traffic, and a little bit of weather. If you're heading to the station on this Monday morning, Ballarat Line has the green tick, no disruptions listed. There is still that temporary train timetable on the Ararat Line, which is in place until the end of October, so you can get the details on vline.com.au. Geelong Warrnambool Services have some evening coaches for the Geelong Line, but trains are running okay this morning, so nothing listed. There's a couple of notifications on the Bendigo Line. If you happen to be using that, you can get the details on vline.com.au. Highways look to be travelling okay. Horsham through Ararat onto Ballarat and then Bacchus Marsh and Melton is all right. It's eased a little. I wouldn't say it's eased a little. It's an easier run now, although still some moderate congestion between Leakes Road and Hopkins Road. But the congestion has shifted somewhat back towards Leakes Road. So, but it's an easier run through and then patchy moderate stuff on the Deer Park bypass, a little bit of light congestion now showing up on the Ring Road. The West Gate's still pretty good. Looks like there's a collision just near the merge, but I'm not sure who that's going to be affecting more than anything. So not too bad on the West Gate, in and over the bridge. So there's an okay run. And heavier now between Hoppers Crossing and Williams Landing. Still clear by Laverton North. West to Warrnambool's okay. Nothing around the Ring Road at Geelong to mention. And the Midland Highway also seems to be travelling pretty well currently. So I'll keep an eye on all of that. There's nothing else in our system for me to tell you about at this point. Cloudy today with a high chance of showers in the Otways, medium chance elsewhere. West-southwesterlies up to 25 k's, turning southerly to 30. Then south-south-easterly and light in the late evening. 12 for Ballarat, 12 for Daylesford, 14 for Colac, 15 for Maryborough, Ararat 13, Stawell, Hamilton and Mortlake 14. Along the coast, Portland and Warrnambool both 14 degrees today. Now, if you're heading to Melbourne or Geelong, 14. If you're off to Bendigo, 16 or Horsham, 15 degrees. Cold start tomorrow by the look of this. Areas of frost, the chance of fog tomorrow, partly cloudy, slight chance of a shower in the south in the evening, near zero chance of rain elsewhere. Light winds from the west, tending southwesterly, and temperatures around 13 to 15 for Tuesday. By Wednesday, though, cloudy with a slight chance of a shower. Snow above 1,100 metres is possible. Southwesterlies at 25 k's, turning southerly to 35, and about 10 to 12 degrees, the forecast. And then by Thursday, partly cloudy, south-southwesterlies, tending south-southeasterly, light in the afternoon, 13 to 15 degrees is that forecast. And we'll talk to the Bureau after our 7:30 local news.
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0: (1300) 303 468 and 0467 842 722. Tim from Notooks put in a vote for St Elmo's Fire. Got that. Another one there for St Elmo's Fire. Pete and Carol for Dancing in the Streets. Smokey there. Kookaburra St Elmo's. Dragon for Steve in Bambara. ABC for John Invoker. I'm assuming there's an A missing from the front of that, John. So Dancing in the Street, please, especially since it's Bowie and Jagger, says Lyndon. Okay, got that. Two votes for ABC from B. Dancing in the Street for Aggie. Now the votes are starting to roll in. I'll keep an eye on the options for the anniversary track this morning. Rain, more for Cocky and Vipart. Dancing in the Streets and Elmo's Fire, ABC or Rain, your anniversary track options for today. Let's talk tennis. The US Open is underway, so while there's a lot of other sport happening as well, I'm not sure how much attention the US Open is getting, but this week is finals week, so normally that will attract a few more eyes to what's happening at Flushing Meadow. I wonder if that's likely to translate to Buninyong this weekend, because they have a come and try day on Sunday. Paul O'Byrne is the president of the Buninyong Tennis Club.

0: Paul, good morning.
1: Good morning, Steve.
0: Tell me about the tennis club. How long has it been around?
1: Oh, that's a good question. I really don't know, but it's a long time
0: A
1: that
0: long time.
1: the Buninyong Association's been going many years, and our club, it's now called the Buninyong Community Tennis Club, but it used to be the Holy Trinity Tennis Club years ago when there was a much more church-based competition around the Ballarat area.
0: Right.
1: But
0: So
1: yeah, it's certainly been a long time.
0: are the courts on church land? Are they attached to a church?
1: No, we're near a church.
0: Okay.
1: I don't know whether there ever was one in the area, but it's just on council land. There's two sets of courts in Buninyong, so we've got the main Buninyong facility, which is eight courts with lights and a clubhouse. So that's the association courts, and then down below those were four courts, which are our tennis club courts,
0: Okay.
1: which aren't quite as fancy, but they do the job.
0: Is tennis strong in Buninyong and district?
1: It's nowhere near what it used to be, and we're trying to do something about that and build it up again, which is why we're having our open day and trying to get people interested again. Our club is doing quite well for numbers. Last year we had 53 juniors playing, and I think it was over 20 seniors we had, which was fantastic, because we've only had senior teams for our club in the last two seasons. Before that, there was at least 10 years where we couldn't even field a team. So we did a bit of a push and got three teams in last year with over 20 players. We hope to keep that growing.
0: So how long have you been president, Paul?
1: Oh, a couple of months.
0: Okay. How long have you been with the club?
1: All my children have played. Eldest is 27 now, so probably 20 years, I'd
0: Okay.
1: say,
0: So
1: on and off.
0: you've seen some ups and downs by the sound of it over the years in terms of membership and participation.
1: Yeah, that's right. Yeah. Well, yeah, as I said, the seniors just didn't have anything. And the juniors has always been reasonably strong for our club. But yeah, it's certainly growing more now. I think what we'd really like to see is other clubs growing as well. Even though our club's running the open day this Sunday, it is an open day for the association, so there'll be representatives of all the clubs there. I think there's about 14 clubs in the association, like Mount Allen, Ross Creek, Rokewood, Spiesdale, Grenville, Meredith, even out to Belan, Elaine. And we've got Ballarat Lawn Tennis Club, which is based up in Gillies Street, has junior teams in the competition as well.
0: Okay, so it sounds like a fairly strong cohort in the juniors in particular.
1: Yeah, well, as I say, our club's got quite good numbers. Our problem with the association is that we don't have enough people to play against.
0: Right, okay.
1: find our club's putting lots of teams in, but other clubs are struggling to get numbers. So we'd love to get lots of people along this Sunday and chat to all the clubs and see where the best fit is and help the whole association grow.
0: So what your ultimate aim is to get a stronger competition.
1: Yeah, that's right. Yeah, there's no point just having one club with everyone in it. We really want to build the whole thing up. Tennis is a fantastic sport, and there's not a lot of opportunity around Ballarat. Ballarat Regional Tennis Centre does a great job with their competition up there, but and the indoor centre, of course. But there's no actual club-based competition apart from the Buninyong competition.
0: Is that right?
1: So, and Buninyong competitions revolves around a lot of country towns around, but there's a lot of people within Ballarat who would like to play tennis for now and don't know where to go. So we're saying come out to Buninyong, join one of the clubs, or we'd love to even see new clubs form and join over time.
0: So what sort of are you targeting an age, or is it just an anyone and everyone is welcome type approach?
1: Yeah, anyone and everyone. So juniors, the age limit's 21 for juniors. We don't have many in that

0: 18 to 21 age bracket. But yeah, the rules do say it's up to 21. And then the seniors is everyone else. Although we've taken recently to calling it adults rather than seniors because we found a few people thought seniors meant you had to be over 60, which is certainly not the
1: I was wondering actually. I was going to ask when you talk about the seniors, what sort of age range you've got playing. Mind you, I mean, I know a few people who are maybe around 60 who are still pretty active tennis players.
0: And we have a few of those playing. I don't want to put ages on people, but I know the team that won our senior premiership last year, a couple of them are up around that age, I believe. So, and yeah, we have people from that age bracket down to teams of in their early 20s.
1: All
0: And
1: right.
0: it's, yeah, it's much about the community and the socialisation as the tennis. We still do the traditional cakes and bickies and a cup of tea at the end of the day every week. It's the senior tennis,
1: It's
0: so
1: very
0: it's
1: civilized.
0: important to counteract the exercise by having some cakes.
1: Some sweet stuff at the end of the day.
0: That's it.
1: Do the fortunes of local tennis competitions ebb and flow with the fortunes of our international efforts? Like, yeah, at the US Open, Alex de Minaur's caught a lot of attention. He can't quite seem to get that last step in some of the majors, but he's very prominent. Ash Barty was, of course, world number one and just a standout player. An ambassador. So do you see sort of an ebb and flow of interest in tennis along with our national fortunes?
0: Unfortunately not.
1: Okay.
0: Well, certainly, unfortunately, I don't see that's made any difference to us. It's funny, people are obsessed when the Australian Open's on and everyone's sitting and watching and travelling down, but it's not necessarily translating to people picking up a racket themselves and joining clubs. Or people might be going for a hit, but they're not necessarily joining the competition. But as I said, maybe that's because they don't know where to join. And if they come out on Sunday from 2 till 4, we'll help them out.
1: All right. So the details are 2 till 4, whereabouts in Buninyong?
0: So it's at the Buninyong Association Courts, which are in Forest Street, Buninyong. And as you say, 2 till 4, there'll be a free barbecue. There'll be representatives from all the clubs. We have two coaches that are contracted to the Buninyong Association as well, Peter Joyce and Thomas Graker. They'll both be there for anyone who's interested in getting some lessons for themselves or more so for the kids. You can chat to them about what services they can provide.
1: Righto. If people want to have a look online for any of the info, where's the best place to go? Is it social media or is it to a website?
0: There's a lot on social media, but we also have the club website, which is bunctc.org. So that's for Buninyong Community Tennis Club, bunctc.org. There's links to all the information about the open day, links to registration forms if people want to sign up, and lots of other information.
1: Righto. Paul, thanks for your time this morning. I hope you get a good roll up.
0: Could I just put in a vote for dancing in the street rather than rain too?
1: Yeah, sure, you can do that. Hang on, just before, yeah, very good point. I haven't looked at Sunday's forecast and the weekend. So Sunday at this stage, possible shower, but 19 degrees. So that's kind of promising.
0: It does sound promising. I was wondering about that when I was listening to your forecast before, so I hadn't actually looked. That sounds good. But even if it does rain, we'll still be there for people to come and get information, even if we can't get on the court. There'll still be a barbecue and lots of information and people to chat to.
1: Thanks, Paul. Have a great day.
0: Thanks, Steve.
1: Paul O'Byrne, president of the Buninyong Tennis Club. They have their Come and Try Day this Sunday, the 13th of September, between 2 and 4. And it's at the Buninyong District Tennis Association Courts, Forest Street in Buninyong. There's barbecue, all ages, all abilities are welcome. And if you look for bunctc.org, that's the website, or on social media, if you just search Buninyong Tennis Club, you'll find info pretty easily.
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1: Vicky and Ian, I think they were calling through. It took a little while because we're all busy. So apologies for that, Vicky.

10. I could see the number ringing, but I couldn't answer the phone. They put in a vote for Dancing in the Street. There's a couple of other SMSs that have come through. Bowen Jagger from Grant and Westmere. ABC for Anthony in Great Western. Right, I got that one, Anthony. And Dancing, says Michael. I think we have a winner, but I'll just try and acknowledge some of the other SMS. Another one for Rain from Dragon. So 1300 303 468 and 0467 842 722. Stephen Bamber says, how much is a good racket? I don't know, and I didn't see that in time to ask Paul, but I'm sure another listener would be able to tell us how much a good tennis racket costs these days, something that would be adequate to begin playing again if somebody's, I don't know, just an average player. How much is a racket? On the SMS would be handy, or you can call through 1300 303 468. On this day in 1985, David Bowie and Mick Jagger were number one in the UK with Dancing in the Streets. In 1985, also, John Parr started 12 weeks at number one in the US with St. Elmo's Fire. Actually, I think that's 2 weeks, not 12 weeks, at number one in the US with St. Elmo's Fire. 2001, Michael Jackson reunited on stage with the Jackson 5 at his 30th anniversary celebration. And Mark Hunter from Dragon, a New Zealand-Australian singer-songwriter, was born on state in 1953. St. Elmo's Fire, I think only 3 votes. ABC with 5. Dragon and Rain with at least 4. Way, way, way, way out in front. Bowie and Jagger with 14, possibly 15 votes for Dancing in the Streets.

0: David Bowie, Mick Jagger, number one on this day in 1985 with that song and Dancing in the Streets. 5 minutes to the news at 8. The big reveal, Deborah Bitsky, good morning.
1: Oh, I love that.
0: I thought I'd use something different this morning.
1: So atmospheric.

0: Right. Do you have a tennis racket?
1: Yeah, I love a hit of tennis.
0: Do you? How much did you pay for your tennis racket?
1: Oh, about $20 probably.
0: $20, yeah. I was just looking after Stephen Bamber was asking, from about $40 to the sky's the limit.
1: Oh, I bet it is.
0: I did just look up the value of my tennis racket. My tennis racket on Etsy is worth $246.89.
1: Is it a vintage?
0: It's a Jack Cramer autograph, which is probably the last of the wooden rackets.
1: Oh, cool.
0: That I have, and it's in a frame, so it's all still straight and everything.
1: Yeah.
0: Probably hasn't been used seriously since I was in school, I reckon.
1: Wow. Maybe you could sell it then if you haven't used it seriously. $200 is better than a kick in the pants, isn't it?
0: Potentially. There's one there for $579. Maybe I will sell it.
1: Yeah, do it. Yeah. Hey, something interesting that Paul said was that when the Australian Open is on, he obviously loves tennis, right? You can tell because Paul said, I don't really understand how people just come and play. And it's like, well, I understand because it's tennis season, right? It's hot and the Bumignon courts go nuts at that time of year. It'll just be flat out with people and he's right and then it just dies right off. But it'd be nice to see, I guess, some of that enthusiasm captured if people want to join the league and have a bit more of a regular hit.
0: And not just the Bumignon, any of the other surrounding clubs that he mentioned as well.
1: Yes.
0: To get those numbers
1: Exactly. They'd love to. I had a go at my first ever go at competitive tennis last summer and it was really fun. Mm. Yeah. Strong record.
0: Rightio, where are we starting with the papers?
1: Well, so locally it's exciting that Delacombe Town Centre is just about to open a whole pile of new shops. So the third stage of the development will open on September the 16th and that'll see an Aldi and Coles move in and 13 smaller specialty stores as well, like bakery, chemist, liquor, massage, all that sort of thing.
0: So for it's growing for quickly.
1: For that growing part of Ballarat where there are a lot of new estates popping up, like quicker than you can drive past them.
0: Absolutely.
1: Good news for those people. Good news for people in the southwest as well. Any listeners down there might be interested to know, according to the Warrnambool Standard, that the days and times for Warrnambool's new six-car velocity services have been revealed. So they say that, they asked the government. The government said, we're not telling you. And then they saw a leaked document that can reveal... they've removed a veil of secrecy, Steve, with one Friday service, one Saturday service and four Sunday services getting the longer trains to Warrnambool.
0: Okay. For Sunday?
1: Yes, because everyone's heading back from Melbourne, right? They go there in stages and everyone needs to come back for work on Sunday.
0: Okay, all right, fair enough.
1: I've thought about
0: this. Makes a bit of sense.
1: Yes.
0: Just got to remember on the shorter platforms you have to be in the middle of the train.
1: Yes, well, it does talk about the conductor will need to herd passengers, which makes sense, right? That's their job.
0: Yeah, conducting. And they do it on other lines, so I believe so.
1: Exactly. It's like, why is it taking so long? Yeah. Anyway, good news for them, finally. So news in the Herald Sun says that social media companies will have to give Australians the choice to opt out of algorithms and face fines of more than $100 million if they fail to keep users safe from harmful content under a federal government plan. So this is getting discussed in federal parliament as we speak. The Greens want to get algorithms opt-in, not out. The Coalition have raised censorship concerns, but basically they're trying to do something about the harmful content that's in particular being fed to young people. But I don't know, Steve, am I the only one that's sceptic about telling social media giants, oh, you've got to change your algorithm, and they either say no or then they finally say okay and just kind of don't do it? How are you going to police that?
0: Well, yeah, I mean, the policing of the social media ban for children as well is difficult.
1: It is.
0: Because they reckon 2/3 of young people haven't actually been kicked off. Some apparently were kicked off and then just re-signed up and away they went again.
1: Mm.
0: So, I mean, all this stuff is difficult to police because it's so prolific and it changes so rapidly.
1: Yes.
0: So, mind you, at the same time, doing something is better than doing nothing.
1: Yeah, I guess it's good that we're talking about it. Maybe if that's the only thing that comes from this, if parents go, what are they talking about, harmful content? Then they read about this and realise that what their kids are being exposed to every day rather than being able to legislate, don't know.
0: Yeah, don't know either. Righto. Thank you, Deb.
1: Thank you.
0: Deb Rybitsky, who's producing the program on this Monday morning, and right now the time is 7 o'clock. It's time for ABC News.

A man dead after being shot in Melbourne's north. The search continues for a man who allegedly attacked his parents and brother with an axe, and Parliament urged to pass laws this city.

0: in week to strengthen Australia's social media age restrictions. ABC News with Mary McDonald, good morning. The gunman responsible for a fatal shooting in Melbourne's north overnight remains on the run. Natasha McFarlane reports.
1: A man who is yet to be identified by police has been shot dead outside a home in Thomastown just after 7:30 last night. Despite efforts to revive the victim, he died at the scene. A large group of people then gathered outside the Victoria Drive home, with police taping off much of the street as they began their investigations. Police are still searching for who is responsible for the shooting and are calling for anyone who might have any information or CCTV to call Crime Stoppers.
0: Two teenagers have been treated in hospital for serious injuries after being stabbed in Melbourne's southeast. Bridget Fitzgerald has the details.
2: Police say two teenage boys got out of a car in Cranbourne just after 7:30 and got into an argument with two other males, who were then understood to have chased the boys with machetes. A 17-year-old was stabbed but managed to run back to the vehicle and drove not far down the road. He was also later helped by members of the public until emergency services arrived. A 15-year-old boy was also found on the same street with serious injuries. Both were taken to hospital and police say they will recover from their wounds. Detectives are trying to work out whether the group knew each other. No one has been arrested at this stage.
0: Police are continuing their search for a man who allegedly attacked his brother and parents with an axe in Gippsland in Victoria's East. Georgia Lenton-Williams has more.
3: Authorities are still searching for 48-year-old Peter O'Ryan, who allegedly assaulted his parents and brother at the family's property on Cowies Road in Tyres on Saturday. His 76-year-old father and 47-year-old brother were airlifted to hospital with life-threatening injuries, while his 74-year-old mother was taken to hospital with critical injuries. Investigators say they faced difficulties speaking to the victims due to the severity of their injuries. Detectives are looking into the exact circumstances of the incident, which is believed to have unfolded after an argument. Police are urging people to stay away from Mr. O'Ryan as he's believed to be armed.
0: Communications Minister Annika Wells is urging Parliament to pass laws this sitting week to strengthen Australia's social media age restrictions for under-16s. Political reporter Lexi Junawick has the details.
4: Labor's bill to bolster the eSafety Commissioner's information gathering powers and double maximum penalties for tech companies that breach the social media minimum age law was introduced in June. However, the bill hit a hurdle in the Senate after the Coalition and Greens referred it to an 8-week inquiry. The committee has since recommended the bill pass. Communications Minister Annika Wells is urging Parliament to pass the legislation when it goes before the Senate on Tuesday. This week, an exposure draft of the long-awaited digital duty of care is also expected to be released as Labor steps up efforts to tackle online harm.
0: One Nation is promising to give Australians the choice to use some of their superannuation to pay their mortgage or rent. Under the minor party's proposal, people would be able to carve off a quarter of the compulsory 12% super contributions and redirect that towards their mortgage or rental costs for 3 years. The policy would not apply to investment properties. One Nation leader Pauline Hanson says the proposal is aimed at giving Australians breathing room amid cost of living challenges. The education body set up by the Christian Brothers to take over their schools is considering breaking away from the Catholic order. Louise Milligan reports.
5: The prospect of a split comes after the Christian Brothers revealed in June they were running out of money and could no longer afford the cost of abuse claims. In an exclusive interview with Four Corners, Stephen Brown, who chairs the Trustees of Edmund Rice Education Australia, says the organisation is now working through its future governance.
6: This is a seminal moment for Edmund Rice Education Australia.
5: He says that within 12 to 18 months, the Christian Brothers could be out of the way or removed.
0: The parents of Australian brothers Jake and Callum Robinson are travelling to Mexico for the trial of the men accused of murdering their sons. Nick Perpich has the story.
7: The Western Australian brothers and their American friend Carter Rode were killed on a surfing trip along Mexico's Pacific coast in April 2024. The trial of three men charged with their aggravated homicide is due to start in the Mexican city of Ensenada this week. A prosecutor has asked for 210-year jail sentences for each of the accused. Jake and Callum's parents, Deborah and Martin Robinson, posted on social media they were heading to Ensenada, saying they wanted to hear the truth and it was not about revenge. They wrote that being in the courtroom was one of the last things they could do for Callum and Jake.
0: Melbourne Airport's new pick-up and drop-off zones will open next month. From October the 6th, the drivers will be redirected to the multi-level car park with departure and arrival zones on different levels. Passengers will need to walk along a pedestrian footbridge to access the terminals. The current departures ramp will be closed as work begins to expand the international terminal into the forecourt. The airport says the change will help with the growing number of travellers through Melbourne. Iran's top negotiator has threatened the United States with heavier and more painful attacks in the future if it continues to strike Iran. Middle East correspondent Matthew Doran reports.
8: Mohammed Boher Holibov issued the warning in a video on his Telegram channel, saying that the United States needed to realise the rules of the war had changed before it's too late, with the Speaker of the Iranian Parliament promising that any attacks against Iran will receive a faster, heavier and more painful response than ever before. The comments followed the US military attacking three Iranian tankers over the weekend and the two sides exchanging fire across the Persian Gulf and beyond last week as their dispute over the choked Strait of Hormuz continued and broader peace talks remained stalled. Matthew Doran, ABC News, Jerusalem.
0: Exit polls show a far-right party in Germany has won a historic state election in a landslide. Here's Europe correspondent Elias Kluwer.
9: The far-right anti-immigration party, the Alternative for Deutschland, or the AfD, won the state election in Saxony-Anhalt comprehensively and are on track to claim over 44% of the vote. But it looks like it'll fall just short of gaining full control of the state's parliament, and it remains unclear how they'll form a coalition government. The major parties in Germany established the so-called firewall policy and have declared they will refuse to govern with the AfD. Regardless of whether the AfD does form government, the result leaves the party in a commanding position, and if the AfD were to form government, it would be the first time a far-right party has ruled a state parliament in Germany since the Second World War.
0: Now with sport, here's Chris Mitchell.
10: The Demons have continued their undefeated start to the AFLW season, thrashing West Coast 12-9-81 to 6-8-44. Melbourne kicked seven unanswered goals through the middle stages of the match to beat a desperate Eagles side looking for their first win. Melbourne's Maggie Mahoney got two goals.
11: Playing as a midfielder in my junior football career, it's been different to go and play forward, but I've been really loving the challenge.
10: Arsenal came from behind to beat their London soccer rivals Chelsea 2-1 in the English Premier League, while Everton scored in added time to rescue a 2-2 draw with Manchester United. The Australian soccer star Mary Fowler scored as Manchester City opened the new Women's Super League season with a 3-1 win over Birmingham City. Australia's national women's basketball team has won their World Cup match against Turkey A by 16 points to secure a spot in the knockout stages. And Mercedes Kimi Antonelli took victory in the Italian Grand Prix from 19th place on the grid. The Italian driver caught and passed his teammate George Russell with three laps to go to extend his championship lead to 66 points.
0: And just ahead of the weather, a Melbourne second-hand dealer has found a rocket launcher believed to be from the Vietnam War. The Melton South dealer made the discovery on Sunday after purchasing five shipping containers from a suspected deceased estate, sight unseen. Inside, he found several boxes containing military items and clothing. The Australian Defence Force advised the police bomb squad the weapon was still working but unloaded and therefore safe. It's been collected by the ADF. To the weather now. There's a strong wind warning for the Bays, West Coast, Central Coast, Central Gippsland Coast and East Gippsland Coast. For the state, patchy morning fog in the northeast, mostly cloudy with isolated showers tending scattered near and south of the ranges during the morning and early afternoon. Snow showers above 1,500 metres during the morning. A cool to cold day with light to moderate south to southwesterly winds. For Melbourne, cloudy, the high chance of showers becoming less likely this afternoon. We're heading for a top today of 14 degrees. Tomorrow, mostly sunny 16, a shower or two on Wednesday 14, Thursday cloudy 15, Friday partly cloudy and a top of 16 degrees then. Right now in Melbourne, it's 11 degrees. ABC News.
12: 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Traffic.
13: Good morning, it's Brad from Transport Victoria. Looking okay despite some wet conditions in some areas. Inbound on the Western Freeway looking pretty clear until you get to around Rockbank. A couple of breaks on past Leakes Road and Hopkins Road. Busy past Robinson's Road. Further along as well past that inbound entry ramp. Looking clear from that point. On to the Amity Ring Road and down to the Westgate Freeway. The Princes Freeway, clear run out of Hoppers Crossing. A stop-start run up towards High Street in Laverton. Okay, further back, Geelong Ring Road looking okay. Not a bad run for the Midland Highway between Ballarat and Geelong. Hearing of reports of some road damage, though, between Buninyong and Scottsburn to look out for. So drive with caution through there. Hamilton Highway looking okay in both directions. No major interruptions for the Princes Highway between Portland and Geelong. If you're getting onto a V-Line service this morning, some good news there. Ballarat, Ararat and Merivale lines running well in both directions. And no problems for Geelong and Waterville services. 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
15: It's 11 past 7. Good morning. Steve Martin here. ABC Ballarat 107.9 FM and on ABC Listen. And just with Brad mentioning some potholes, I did see a post that was put up on social media from one of the local trucking companies about some pretty bad road damage between Glen Thompson and Wallora. Yeah, roads are not in a good way. We will talk potentially a bit more about that after 8:30. There's been a local group that's put out a call for certain local roads that need priority to be repaired. So that's something that might come up a little bit later on if we can find the right people to have a chat to. In a moment, though, we're going to talk to the CEO of the Committee for Ballarat, Michael Poulton. They issued their election wish list on Friday, and they've got a number of key projects that they would like to put in front of the prospective candidates. So we'll talk with Michael in just a moment. Cloudy today, high chance of showers near the Otways, medium chance elsewhere. West southwesterlies up to 25 k's, turning southerly this morning, then south southeasterly and light later this evening. 12 for Ballarat and Daylesford, 14 for Colac, 15 for Maryborough. Ararat today, a top of 13 degrees, Stawell 14, Hamilton and Mortlake 14, and along the coast, both Portland and Warrnambool heading for tops of 14 degrees as well. If you're off to Melbourne and Geelong, 14, 16, Bendigo, 15 for Horsham. Over the next few days, frost and fog tomorrow, partly cloudy, slight chance of a shower in the south and near zero chance of rain elsewhere. Light winds becoming westerly, then tending southwesterly in around 13 to 15. On Wednesday, slight chance of a shower, snow above 1,100 metres, southwesterlies turning southerly, getting up to around 35 k's when that happens, and 10 to 12 degrees. Then by Thursday, partly cloudy, south-southwesterlies tending south-southeasterly and 13 to 15 degrees. And we will talk to the Bureau after our 7:30 local news.
14: From Ararat to Colac and across the Central Highlands, this is ABC Ballarat.
15: Now, as I mentioned, late last week, the Committee for Ballarat officially unveiled their election wish list, and I think there's five key projects. Michael Poulton is the CEO of the Committee for Ballarat. Good morning, Michael.
16: Good morning, Steve. Good morning to your listeners.
15: Thank you for coming in. That's five projects?
16: Five projects. I'd pull you up on a wish list, because a wish list kind of sounds like it's a bit of a thought bubble process. These are projects that have been discussed with both federal and state government now for a number of years. So they are well-articulated, well-prepared submissions. And we continue to go back to government at the election cycles to say these projects still require your close assessment. So, okay.
15: How many years have these been on the agenda? Because a few of them are very familiar.
16: Yeah, look, for sure, Steve. And probably the University Town project is one that goes back the longest. All of them, though, and this is really important for your listeners, all of them are infrastructure projects designed to enable the growth of our city that we know we're currently experiencing. So these are all about our current growth, and it's about ensuring that growth is well supported by the infrastructure and the business activity that is required for that growth.
15: All right. Let's talk about the University Town. Remind people what this is.
16: Yeah, people know that Federation University has its main teaching campus out at Mount Helen here in our region. For students in the days that we live in now, they want to be involved with a vibrant community. They want to be connected into business. They want to be, importantly, have the opportunity to work with industry and business as part of their learning. So the University Town project is about bringing the teaching and learning component, so the main teaching component of the university, into a CBD campus. And there are a number of buildings in the CBD that the university own. So the project is about updating those facilities facilities, bringing up to speed with contemporary teaching standards, and importantly housing students in student accommodation in and around the CBD, which adds to that vibrancy of life which we know students bring.
17: Which buildings?
16: Post office building or the Camp Street precinct is the major one, but then there's some also buildings out around the end of Lydiard Street, the old SMB campus, that also are up for refurb as part of the developments.
17: The buildings behind the post office over near Camp Street, some years ago they were talked about as having concrete cancer beyond their usable life. They were going to be handed back to the city and potentially demolished. Now they're included in this again?
16: Well, in terms of the precinct, that's the area that's been identified. What the physical structures are, that'll be determined as part of the process. So it's not anticipated, I think, that those buildings necessarily will stay in their current state. Mm. Certainly the post office would be. And the post office, as most would know, is a building that needs a bit of love right now. That ability for us to really rejuvenate that precinct of Camp Street, to make it a vibrant hub for students, for teaching, for learning, for business and industry to engage with students is really crucial.
17: From a city point of view, how important do you think that aspect of the of the university town is?
16: Yeah, look, it is significant, and it's significant because students want to have an experience that is more than just isolated on a campus and going to classes each day. Students want experiences where they can engage with industry, where they can come together with community, where they can be a part of a community. So bringing 2,000 students into the city every day for small business around that area clearly will be a big advantage, but it'll also enhance the recruitment opportunities to be able to attract students to Ballarat to say this is a great city to come and learn in.
17: Mm. This has been talked about for years, though, getting people to live within the CBD area, living over shops and all this sort of stuff. It never kind of quite gets off the ground.
16: Well, it doesn't mean we shouldn't stop trying, Steve. It's a good vision. It's a really important vision, and it takes time. Good projects. We're ambitious about our projects. We're ambitious for the city and ambitious for the future. These things don't happen overnight. They take time. So, you know, it's a good project. It's got a really important vision. It's part of a transformative change of the city. You've got to keep working away at it.
17: All right. When you put something like University Town in front of politicians, do they nod their head and go, oh, yes, yes, rumph, yeah, and then move on mentally? And do you actually think it lands and they listen and they understand it, but the practicalities of making it real sort of get a bit hard?
16: Look, it's all about priorities. They understand it, they see it, they see the vision. We see cities around the country, and Launceston is probably the most recent one. Deakin University's move into the waterfront campus. Politicians understand this. It's about choices. And they will say to us, well, okay, if we're funding that, then what aren't we funding? Or what is it that you want? Hence, a list of five projects that aren't in priority order. They're there because they are all shovel ready. They are all being planned within an inch of their life, and they're ready to go. Mm-hmm. So the water project up in the west, for example, there are 8,800 new homes that could be unlocked straight away if we get the water infrastructure and sewage infrastructure right in the growth zone of the west.
17: Yeah. So I wanted to start with the university town because that's the one where people would perhaps notice most, because there would be more people moving around, and as you say, there'd be more vibrant in the CBD and those sorts of things. But which one do you think is? I know you said they're not in order, ranked in order, but the most vital, is it that housing and that water to get that land open up?
16: Look, housing in every community around the country right now has a critical need. So we know that's important. If I was to say, what's the most mature? Where could you get the most bang for buck right now? And this isn't about choosing your favourite child. It's the Sovereign Hill Gold Vault. You know, that project has been, literally, it is ready to go.
17: Well, it has been for a number of years this discussion.
16: Correct. The master planning process has been extensive. The funding for it has been extensive. It's 74,000 new visitors per year coming to Ballarat. You know, it's a contemporary facility that right around the world, people are looking for that type of experience and a new way to engage with both history and also with art. So it's the one I think that is most ready to go. In terms of impact, they all have impact. You look at the circular economy precinct, being able to take thousands of tonnes of waste out of landfill and to be able to recover that resource to be able to innovate and produce, manufacture new goods, that's really impactful too. But hard to say that we don't need 8,800 new homes right now.
17: Yeah. 20 past 7, we're talking with Michael Poulton, the CEO of the Committee for Ballarat. So the five projects are the circular economy, that water infrastructure, National Centre for Photography is one we barely mentioned, but that's also important, Sovereign Hills Gold Vault and the University Town. Let's talk about the politics of this and the ability this election for politicians, whoever is successful, to actually do this stuff. We have been told for the last few years,

0: is that Victoria is on the edge of being broke, if not already broke. So in that context, where does Ballarat sit with all the other demands coming from all around the state?
1: Yeah. So people need to understand too, Steve, that elections in a state come around 4 years, but every year there is a process of advocacy. There are grants, there are funding submissions, there are budget cycles. This is a unique opportunity at an election cycle to say we're wanting some election love. We're wanting to see some promises that come to the city that really do start to enable some of those, you know, infrastructure developments that are quite transformational. Back in 2018, you know, we were promised redevelopment of the hospital. We're now seeing that happen now. You know, 2018 was a long time ago, but that was a really important promise at the time. It was an election commitment that's seen that project come to life. So the politics is Ballarat wants its fair share. Mm. You know, we look at Geelong, we look at some of the opportunities that Bendigo have had in recent election cycles. We think it's Ballarat's time, and that's why we're deliberately ambitious about our ask of government. We think there is some need in this town for significant investment to bring some of these transformative projects through.
0: Rightio. Do you think the presence of a third force coming in, other than Labor Coalition, but I'm talking about One Nation, that third force coming into the picture at the moment, does that change things from your ability for the advocacy?
1: Yes, it does, Steve. And what it says is that you've got a sharper point, if you like, in terms of where you go to that advocacy with. That if you don't have anyone to talk to from the opposition, or there's no opportunities for oppositions to get up, then it's a bit easier for the incumbents to stay the course. So I think the competitive nature of this current election will be significant. We're not sure what it's going to look like at the end of the day. We'll know on the 29th of November, whatever that date might be. But certainly the timing of this release is important. We now have pre-selected candidates for the Libs, for the Nats, and in some cases now for One Nation. So we know who we're talking to in opposition. Our current members of Parliament, Juliana, Michaela, Martha, they know these projects. We've been at them for a number of months around these projects.
0: Yep.
1: It's about now socialising these projects with candidates who are new to the scene and are looking to say, what does Ballarat need?
0: Yeah. So, and I wanted to ask about the timing, because at some level it might be a little bit too early, but this is about getting it in front of those newer candidates, saying this is what we want you to consider, so you can take it back to your party and then come back to us with
1: an
0: answer?
1: Absolutely, yeah. A month ago or 6 weeks ago, there weren't pre-selected candidates for Ripon and for Eureka. We still don't have a pre-selected candidate for Liberal or National Coalition for Wenderee. So it's about talking to people who are now pre-selected and getting them to go back to their parties, as you say, and trying to get support for those projects.
0: Rightio. Michael, good to see you. Thank you.
1: Always good to be here. Thanks, Steve.
0: Michael Poulton, CEO of the Committee for Ballarat, and I know he doesn't like me saying it, but that's their election wish list with the top five priority projects. And they have been projects that have been talked about a lot over a number of years.
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0: Now, that is a very interesting version of Sheryl Crow's All I Want to Do. And you can hear it now underneath the background. And I was wondering at the start what was going on. I'm going to have to get rid of that out of our system for some reason. I don't know what it is and why it's there, but it's not Sheryl Crow. And it's just there. It's caught me before. And it's kind of annoying. But anyway, I hope you enjoyed what you did get.
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0: Now, just on a minute to the news at 7:30, so we'll catch up with the Weather Bureau after the news and find out what's happening for the next few days. And then after that, bit of sport, as we do with David Brio. But I was just going to mention to you, later this morning, closer to 9, around probably quarter to 9 this morning, we're going to have a chat to a local researcher, Dr. Adrian Levini, who is from Fed Uni and is also involved in some research through the Ballarat Wildlife Hospital and Fed Uni into threatened species. Because today is National Threatened Species Day. It's the anniversary of the day the last known surviving thylacine died. That's why today is Threatened Species Day. So we're going to talk about this because we know a bit about threatened species and what to do to protect them when they're in the wild, but what happens to them after they perhaps have left a wildlife hospital, and how do they going back into the wild? So that's coming up later this morning. Right now, it's 7:30.
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7: Good morning, this is ABC Ballarat, Bendigo and Southwest Victoria News. I'm Laura Mayers. Police will prepare a report for the coroner after a person died in a single vehicle car crash north of Warrnambool on Friday. Police say the vehicle crashed into a tree at the intersection of Penhurst-Warrnambool Road in Hawksdale just before 7 a.m. The single occupant died at the scene. Bendigo Health says it will not appeal a landmark Supreme Court decision that found it guilty of negligence and sexual assault against a first-time mother who was at the hospital to give birth. Tyrone Dalton reports.
8: Bendigo Health was found guilty in the Supreme Court earlier this year for the psychiatric injury caused to a woman when she was at the hospital to give birth in November 2020. Court documents showed the woman wanted a low-intervention birth and declined all vaginal examinations without an urgent medical reason. But the court trial heard the midwife pressured the woman into an examination. In a statement to the ABC, the hospital said it supported informed choices while empowering its midwifery team to balance the safest care for every mother and baby. Last week, WorkSafe Victoria placed Bendigo Health on notice over the death of a patient in the hospital's psychiatric unit earlier this year.
7: A 19-year-old man is expected to be charged on summons after allegedly travelling more than 100 kilometres an hour through the streets of Ballarat. Charmaine Manuel reports.
9: Police pulled over a speeding vehicle which was seen driving 106 kilometres an hour in a 60 zone on Sturt Street about 11:20 on Saturday night. Police said the 19-year-old man is expected to be charged on summons with dangerous speeding and exceeding the speed limit by 45 kilometres an hour or more. His car has been seized for 30 days at a cost of more than $1,000. Ballarat Police says the excessive speed in combination with the terrible weather conditions could have ended in disaster if the driver had lost control on the wet roads.
7: The Committee for Ballarat is calling on the incumbent state government to commit to 5 projects in the seat of Wenderee, Eureka and Ripon. The committee wants $130 million to go towards the investment of a university town, a circular economy precinct, new critical water infrastructure, a national centre for photography and a new gold vault at Sovereign Hill. Committee CEO Michael Poulton says the 5 projects will draw in an additional 214,000 visitors a year.
3: Ballarat is one of our growing regional cities around the state, and we need to continue to invest in the infrastructure that provides for that growth. And whether that's a water project or a visitor economy experience, each of them have a return on investment that is significant.
7: An alliance of Southwest Victorian councils says it welcomes a promise from the coalition to restore the Country Roads and Bridges program if elected in the November state election. Charlotte Wilkes reports.
4: The Southwest Victoria Alliance advocates for the Corangamite, Glenelg, Moyne, Southern Grampians and Warrnambool Shires. It says it's pleased the Liberal National Coalition has promised to restore the program to provide each regional and rural council with $1.5 million annually in untied funding for the maintenance of local roads and bridges if elected. The Alliance says the proposal will give councils the flexibility to invest in the projects that matter most to their communities. It's calling on the Victorian Government to match the commitment.
7: The Victorian Roads Minister has been contacted for comment. Agriculture Victoria says it's identified several new infestations of a highly invasive and noxious weed that poses a threat to livestock in the Ballarat region. Lua Ekenasio reports.
10: The noxious weed, called Serrata tussock, has been detected in Ballarat and surrounding areas. Agriculture Victoria says the weed poses a significant threat to Western Victoria's grazing land as it's highly invasive and dangerous to livestock. With nearly no nutritional value and high levels of fibre, livestock can get ill when given no other choice of feed. It also spreads to neighbouring properties through wind and vehicle movement, machinery and livestock. Agriculture Victoria is urging government, community groups and land managers to work together to contain the spread further west.
7: And North Bendigo has won this year's premiership, the Heathcote District Football Netball League. Mount Pleasant had won out against North Bendigo in the 2025 finals, but North Bendigo turned it around this year, beating Mount Pleasant 92 points to 81 at the weekend. To the weather for the Ballarat, Bendigo and Southwest Victoria region today. Cloudy, high chance of showers near the Otways and in the east, medium chance elsewhere. Ballarat 12, Warrnambool 14, Bendigo 16 degrees. ABC News.
11: From Ararat to Colac and across the Central Highlands, this is ABC Ballarat.
0: 25 to 8, next news at 8 and AM to follow. We'll find out what's on AM in just a little while as well. And off to the Weather Bureau in a sec for the rest of today and the start of this week. Now, just before we do that, we will talk sport. We'll do that with David Brio as we do on a Monday morning.

0: Westgate's not too bad until you get just before the bridge and then lighter congestion in and over. And the same pattern on the Princes Freeway, Hoppers Crossing to Williams Landing, clear by Laverton North, good west to Warrnambool, and the Midland Highway looks like it's travelling pretty well at the moment also. 1300 303 468 is our number, and for texts 0467 842 722. Off to the Weather Bureau, Belinda House is our forecaster this morning. Belinda, good morning.
1: Good morning. Yeah, we're seeing some cloudy conditions bringing some showers through Ballarat and the southwest this morning. So far about a millimetre in the gauge or thereabouts across the region this morning so far. Now, the chance of showers will hold on till, you know, midday. That by the time we get through to midday, it does look like the chance of showers will pass us by, but we'll hold on to those cool and cloudy conditions. But yeah, not particularly warm today. We're expecting a top temperature of just 12 degrees for Ballarat. Around the region, Ararat today looking for a top of 13, Stawell 14, Maribyrnong at 15, Colac 14, down at Cape Otway 13 degrees there. Mortlake looking for a top of 14 degrees. We'll hold on to a few passing showers this morning. Should dry up by the time we reach afternoon.
0: Rightio. What's coming in the next few days?
1: Yeah, so likely to see a fairly cool start to the day tomorrow. Ballarat's looking to get down to about 1 degree as a overnight minimum temperature. So, you know, 1 degree broadly around the region. So a cold day tomorrow, but look, a cold start to the day tomorrow. But then we should see a dry and mostly sunny day. Temperatures are warming up a little. Ballarat up to about 15 degrees tomorrow. Look, then we do see another weak cold front come through overnight Tuesday into the early hours of Wednesday morning. So that's going to bring the hint of a shower to the region early on Wednesday. Again, it won't produce much in the gauge, and it does look like it will clear by the time we get into the afternoon on Wednesday. So perhaps another burst of some morning showers on Wednesday.
0: Rightio. And then sort of, I guess it's almost a similar pattern for the rest of the outlook period, although
1: yeah,
0: warming up slightly.
1: Yeah, it does look like it should warm up towards the end of the week. Ballarat looking for temperatures around that 17 degree mark for Friday and Saturday. So, you know, some showers this morning, another brief go at it on Wednesday morning, and then the end of the week we'll start to see a little bit more of those warmer temperatures coming in.
0: Rightio. Belinda, thank you. Have a great day.
1: Thank you.
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0: Time for us to talk sport, as we do on a Monday morning. And on a Monday morning, we chat with David Brio, sports writer and journalist. And it's good morning, David Brio.
3: Good morning, Stu.
0: You sound a little different.
3: Do I?
0: Yes.
3: Clearer?
0: Yeah, clearer, yes, because you're in the studio for the first time with me.
3: Yes, it's been a long time coming, but I thought I'd take the drive and weave through those potholes that we talk about every week and
0: yeah,
3: we do almost on a daily basis. So we've made it. And here we are, face-to-face.
0: Exactly right. And just so listeners understand, even though we've both worked in the media locally for a very long time, we'd never actually met face-to-face until this morning.
3: No, that's right. Well, usually, I mean, when I was before retirement, you were probably finished before I started.
0: Yes.
3: At the day's work. Mm. So I'd work in the latter times. But anyway,
0: There
3: you go. We've known each other from afar, and here we are.
0: Here we are. Right, this is good because I can see your notes and I can see the order you want to do things in this
3: morning. They're pretty scrawling, aren't they?
0: They're about the same as my notes.
3: I got a good welcome from Deb this morning at the front door too.
0: Did she know who you were?
3: No, she nearly slammed the door in my face. I didn't have any jam donuts for her. That was a problem.
0: Who is this random stranger turning up at our door at 7:30? So, David, it's great to have you in the studio.
3: Yeah,
0: wonderful. So thank you for coming in, which sounds like I'm winding you up to send you off, but let's get started.
3: Well, we're sending you off at the end of the week, aren't we?
0: Well, that's right. I'm on leave at the end of the week. Where do you want to start this morning? You want to start with Central Highlands?
3: Yeah, let's start with Central Highlands because we're now in grand final week, and it's a massive week for all those clubs involved across the football and netball world. And let's look at the senior football for a start.
0: Okay.
3: And it will be a Daylesford and Dunstown grand final. So Daylesford, they'll be playing in their third consecutive flag. They finished second at the end of the home and away season, and they progressed after a 27-point win over Bungaree. And Dunstown, well, it ends a drought. They got home by 18 points over Skipton, a pretty tight preliminary final at Creswick yesterday. And they haven't seen grand final action since 98 and 99 when they went back-to-back with premierships. And since then, well, they've been close on a few occasions, but never made it. So it's a huge week for the Black and White Army

0: at Dunstan. You could see the response. I didn't get to the game, but you could see the video of the song afterwards. And naturally enough, that community, and it is a community, are just in rapture. So Daleshead, they're going for a second premiership in 3 years. They won in 24, they runner-up last year. So, they've been able to maintain that consistency at the top level. And they just love the wet weather, the windy weather, and they got there at the weekend. And if they get anything like that, I'm not sure what the weather forecast is for next week. They have a better idea. But, so Daleshead, a proven grand final performer in the recent years, and Dunstan, which finished third on the ladder, are out to grab their opportunity because, as they know, they really come around. So that's the football.
1: All right, yeah. So that game is at Mars Stadium next week.
0: That's correct.
1: On Saturday.
0: Saturday,
1: the grand final.
0: Central Highlands netball A grade, and it's a familiar look. Mm-hmm. We've got Hepburn, which all year has led the way, not a lot in it. And they play Daleshead. Now, Daleshead have been the dominant force in netball in recent years. They've gone back to back with their premierships. It's only a handful of years ago, Steve, that didn't even have a team.
1: Is that right?
0: In the A grade competition, they'd fallen out of that, and they managed to get all that together with some new people on the committee and in the netball community, and they've just taken themselves to the stop and they stayed there. So Hepburn got the better of Learmonth in their preliminary final. Hepburn finished on top, and Daleshead, which finished second, defeated Springbank. Those four teams were always look like being the last four, and that's the way it turned out. So Hepburn will go in as favourite, but I'll tell you what, Daleshead, they've got the runs on the board, if you like, so do not dismiss them. So it's going to be a massive day for the Central Highlands football and netball communities on Saturday.
1: Yes, indeed. All right, to the Ballarat Football Netball League, where are we up to?
0: So they're up to the preliminary final, so they've still got another week to go, because they're a different format with the top six. They've gone through the first and second semi-finals at the weekend, and that leads into preliminary finals. So some interesting results there, and surprisingly one-sided. When you get to this time of the year, you expect at least one close game. It didn't happen. So the first semi-final yesterday, North Ballarat, they demolished Sunbury by 65 points. So Sunbury are done, and North Ballarat moves into the preliminary final, and they'll face Sebastopol. Now, they finished right on... they were probably favourites marginally against Ballarat, but it was a toss of the coin. But Ballarat Swans, they absolutely crushed Sebastopol by 57 points. So they're shooting for their first flag, the Swans, since 2008. So they're in there, and they will face the winner of the preliminary final between Sebast and North Ballarat. So for the first time since 2019, we'll have two Ballarat-based teams in the Ballarat Football Netball League Senior Football Grand Final.
1: Rightio.
0: In the past 4 years, since COVID, where we lost two years, it's either been a Darley or Melton Premiership.
1: So it's always been that Eastern.
0: They've dominated the final results. I mean, we've had teams from Ballarat in the Grand Finals, but this is an all-Ballarat Grand Final, so that'll create sort of a different atmosphere, I'm sure, where you've got the two whoever they are in the end, and it was in 2019 when East Point defeated Sebastopol by 14 points. Sebastopol hanging in there because they haven't won a flag in all the years that they've been in the Ballarat League, and they've been close, but they're still striving for their first, so they'll be desperate to get into the grand final.
1: So a couple of weeks to go for the Ballarat Football Netball League.
0: So in netball, A-grade netball, we had Darley defeat Lake Wenderee and North Ballarat defeat Sunbury in the semi-finals. Mm-hmm. So the preliminary final will see Lake Wenderee playing North Ballarat, and Darley, they're already through. So. Right. The favourites are down to the last three. So that's where the Central Highlands and Ballarat Leagues are at, Steve. And, exciting times.
1: Rightio. Other stuff that you wanted to mention?
0: I just thought it's not in our region, but I tell you what, on social media it's been a massive talking point. And it's something that happens occasionally and you never like to see it, but there was a game in Gippsland and between Wonthaggi and Warrigal, and the bottom line is you can never trust the scoreboard because the scoreboard's not official, and they play.
1: Is that right? Okay.
0: It's because the goal umpires, as football people will know, will always come together at the end of each quarter, check their cards, and then confirm with the scoreboard.
1: Right.
0: So the scoreboard.

0: Let's say it was a draw. We're going into extra time. It's a knockout final. And unfortunately, after they checked the scorecards, the umpires, once they started walking towards that that scoreboard, everyone knew something was on, and the score was out on the scoreboard. So it was a one-point win to Warrigal. So that would be shattering when you think. It'd be worse. It has happened where a team thinks they've won, and it's either been a draw or they've lost. So, yeah, you never fully trust the scoreboard. I know that these days with electronic, usually it's the timekeepers looking after it, but it comes back to the scorecards of the goal umpire. So, yeah, that would have been, just a tale of two emotions there.
1: Oh, absolutely.
0: Just so, yeah, that's a big talking point.
1: Mm. Well, yeah, indeed. All right. Were you up last night watching the Formula One?
0: No, if I'd stayed up, I wouldn't be here, Steve.
1: What's the update yet?
0: No, but I saw the result, and Antonelli, isn't he? He came from 19th grid.
1: Extraordinary.
0: It's been highlighted on your news bulletins. Mm. And Norris, I don't know if that was a handover for points in the last lap. He took over fourth from Piastri, but this time last year, I guess we were saying Piastri just about had it in the bag, and you'd say that about Antonelli. So
1: it can go wrong.
0: It can
1: here.
0: Go wrong, but tell you what, it surely doesn't happen twice in a year to a driver. And he's just dominating, and he was the first Italian driver to win the Italian Grand Prix in 60 years.
1: Yeah,
0: I can catch up with who that other driver was, but.
1: It's probably Fangio of it.
0: Yeah, I was thinking
1: ago.
0: That, but I reckon he might be even further back than that. I'm not really sure. But that's the state of play. And
1: righto. There. Darts news?
0: No real darts
1: Come
0: news.
1: On.
0: Trying to think. There is a tournament taking place in Europe at the moment, but I haven't got the final result of that. But we'll just keep an eye on that from the. It doesn't seem to be on television as much as it was, and that makes it harder to keep a track of.
1: But, yes, indeed. Righto. All right. David? Nice to have you in the studio.
0: It's been great to be with you this footy season, netball season, as always, and enjoy your break.
1: Yep. And the next time we talk, the cricket season will have started.
0: The amazing thing is the cricket and bowls is only a month away. Mm. It's the first week in October, so there's no time to blink. And it's hard to think with this weather that there are cricket teams and bowls teams out there doing their pre-season. So
1: yeah, getting
0: good
1: ready.
0: Luck to them. So right, yeah. Thanks, Steve, and thanks for listening.
1: That is David Brio, sports writer, journalist, and he joins us on a Monday, normally on the phone, but this morning in the studio. Now, news is coming up at 8 o'clock, about 11 minutes away after the news AM.
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3: Hi, Rachel Mealy here. Shockwaves across Europe as Germany's far-right party takes the lead in a state election, its anti-immigration policies resonating with voters. Can proposed new laws curb the harmful influence of social media algorithms?
4: Everyone would, by default, get what they are called like a generic feed. Not going to be 100% perfect and safe because they're still collecting a lot of data about us from all the third-party apps.
3: And the scandal-plagued Christian Brothers on the cusp of being permanently kicked out of the schools their order founded. I hope you'll join me for those stories soon on AM.

0: There is the correct version of Sheryl Crow and All I Want to Do, and I'm going to have to try and get that corrupted version purged from the system. Peep in Lake Bollock says, any word about the Mininera League? And so, people, I've looked it up because we don't often cover the Mininera League, but what I can tell you is Lismore, Derrenalum and Woorundoo, Mortlake are in the grand final, which is on at 2:30 next Saturday in Lake Bollock at the Recreation Reserve. So there's the result in the Mininera League. If I can go back from the weekend, Woorundoo Mortlake defeated Hawksdale MacArthur to get into the grand final. So, Pip, thank you for your SMS. 1300 303 468 and 0467 842722.
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6: From Ararat to Colac and across the Central Highlands, this is ABC Ballarat.
0: Now, Stephen Bamborough sent me an SMS, says, who drew the game, them or us? I think Steve is referring to the Wallabies and Argentina with a 28-all draw on the weekend, and it's probably the fairest outcome given the game. So I don't know who drew the game, but draw seemed to be inevitable. 14-all, I think, from memory at halftime. Then I whipped out and took the dog for a quick walk, and 28-all at the end. So it's a very even game. And the latest darts results have come in. The latest Finnish European Tour darts tournament, the Czech Darts Open 2026, concluded. Winner was Luke Littler. So thank you for that bit of information as well via the SMS. I'm not sure who sent that through on that text, but I'll see if I can find out. Now, just before we get to the news at 8 o'clock, in our news, the son of a World War II prisoner is calling for a key part of Australia's history after the World War II era. It's a prisoner of war camp to be preserved. It's now gone onto the property market. Camp 13 at Murchison housed Italian, German and Japanese prisoners between 1941 and 1947. And as I said, it's for sale. Beaufort resident Shane Prochner's father spent several years at Camp 13 as a POW in the 1940s, so he wants the site preserved for future generations. He had a chat to Charlotte Wilkes. This is an extract of that conversation from Beaufort's Shane Prochner.
7: It's come up a couple of times over the years, and I've always thought that it was strange that it hadn't been preserved in some way, because it's, I guess it's part of the history of that area, and I feel it'd be probably a draw card for the area too, to have something like that was available for people to go and look at, and maybe have some sort of information centre there, something like that. Because I know I've been up there, and you can't go on. It's private land. You can drive down the road and see some of there's still some relics there that left over from when it was a camp, but there's not much that you can see from the road. So it would be a good thing to have, I think, preserved as some sort of an historical site. I know that there is some stuff up there at the cemetery, and I think at Tatura there's stuff up there, because there were more than one camp up there. There was quite a few around that district. But yeah, I think it would be great to have some sort of something that people whose family were there could go, maybe have a look, get some information. We went once, probably in the early 70s, they had a reunion up there, and a lot of men came from overseas that had been in the camp, and some of the old guards and stuff had a big reunion up there.
8: What was life like at the camp?
7: Yeah, they were living in pretty good condition. I think early on, because the camp was fairly new, they were in tents and things like that, so that was a little bit hard with the heat and the cold. But once the camp was developed, they lived in quite good conditions. They were fed well, they were treated very well. When you compare what happened to you know, Australian soldiers in prison camps in Japan or Germany, they were treated very well, really. So that side of things were quite good. They weren't mistreated, and you know, they weren't starved or anything. So he never ever spoke about being badly treated there at all.
0: So that is Shane Bruckner from Beaufort. He's talking about Camp 13, which is at Murchison. That has Italian, German and Japanese prisoners of war between 41 and 47, and it's come on the market for sale. So he's one of those family members of people who spent time there asking for it to be preserved for future generations. And there's an online piece in relation to that as well, and in our news today. Coming up to 8 o'clock, so news at 8 a.m. to follow. Jamie sent me an SMS earlier after we were talking to Michael Poulton. I've only just noticed it, Jamie. And it was about election wish lists. He said, my election wish list, politicians of all persuasions stop wearing high vis and hard hats while announcing something trying to look blue collar. Thank you, Jamie, for your SMS. And Steve in Bamber says, Steve, you need a holiday. Has a babysitter been found for us? Yes. You mean a fill-in presenter or presenters? There'll be a range of what happens. I'm off for 5 weeks, so there'll be a few different people filling the chair, including Deb towards the end. She's going to help out. There'll be a little bit of assistance given by our team in Bendigo, and Laura Mayers is going to do a couple of weeks at the start. So that's what's happening from next week. But I'm here for the rest of this week. It's 8 o'clock.
1: ABC News with Mary McDonald. Good morning. The gunman responsible for a fatal shooting in Melbourne's north overnight remains on the run. Natasha McFarlane reports.
9: A man who is yet to be identified by police has been shot dead outside a home in Thomastown just after 7:30 last night. Despite efforts to revive the victim, he died at the scene. A large group of people then gathered outside the Victoria Drive home, with police taping off much of the street as they began their investigations. Police are still searching for who is responsible for the shooting and are calling for anyone who might have any information or CCTV to call Crime Stoppers.
1: Two teenage boys have been seriously injured in what police believe was a machete attack in Cranbourne in Melbourne's southeast. Bridget Fitzgerald reports.
10: The two boys, aged 17 and 15, were both taken to hospital with serious but not life-threatening injuries after they were set upon by two others. Police believe the weapon was a machete. It's understood the boys, who had got out of the car at the corner of Banyella Drive and Bergen Court, were chased and then attacked after a dispute with two other people. The 17-year-old boy, who had a stab wound, managed to get away and was helped by others on the street until emergency services arrived. While the 15-year-old boy was found further down the road and also hurt, police are trying to work out whether the two groups know one another.
1: One Nation is promising to give Australians the choice to use some of their superannuation to pay their mortgage or rent. Under the Minor Party's proposal, people would be able to carve off a quarter of the compulsory 12% super contributions and redirect that towards their mortgage or rental costs for 3 years. The policy would not apply to investment properties. One Nation leader Pauline Hanson says the proposal is aimed at giving Australians breathing room amid cost of living challenges. A political party running as an alternative to Labor and the Liberals in Melbourne's West says it wants the addictive elements of poker machines like alarms and spin rates removed. It comes as locals in Deer Park share their concerns around a new housing development right next to two pubs that rake in millions of dollars worth of gambling losses without any plans for alternative community hubs. Werribee candidate for the West Party, Paul Hopper, says it's not about outlawing poker machines but making the system fairer.
11: The poker machines are just designed to have people hooked in and sit in front of them for hours and play until they lose too much money. In Western Australia, they've had a good system for some time now where the addictive features are outlawed. We want to see a similar change here in Victoria.
1: Drivers heading to Melbourne Airport from October the 6th wanting to pick up or drop off passengers are being advised of major changes. The current pick up and drop off ramp will be closed, with cars being redirected into the multi-level car park instead. Passengers will then have a 3 to 5 minute walk to access the terminals from a footbridge. Melbourne Airport spokesperson Andrew Lund has told 774 ABC Melbourne drivers will also need to get off the Tullamarine Freeway one exit earlier.
12: The current exit for Terminal 4 will become the exit for all terminals, and that will be signed pick up and drop off. So it should be very clear, but we'll need people from October 6 to remember that they need to leave the Tullamarine Freeway earlier and then take the new elevated road.
1: At least five people are dead after an Amazon cargo plane barreled off a runway at Miami International Airport and smashed into cars. At least five others have been injured, with three taken to a local trauma centre. The plane was landing in Miami after departing from San Juan in Puerto Rico. It's still unclear why it came off the runway. Miami-Dade County Mayor Daniela Levine-Carver says the area is still a very active scene, adding that a dedicated hotline has been set up.
13: My heart is with all of the families who were affected, and to everyone who is grieving tonight. And we're also praying for the injured and for their families.
1: To sport, and the two-time defending champion Aryna Sabalenka has overpowered the American Taylor Townsend to reach a sixth straight US Open tennis quarterfinal. A topsy-turvy contest featured 10 breaks of serve, but Sabalenka recovered from 3-1 down in the second set to seal a 6-4, 6-3 victory. It was the Belarusian's 18th consecutive win at the tournament, extending her three-year unbeaten streak following back-to-back triumphs in 2024 and 2025. To the weather now. For the state, patchy morning fog in the north. East, mostly cloudy with isolated showers. For Melbourne, cloudy, the high chance of showers becoming less likely this afternoon with a top today of 14. Tomorrow, mostly sunny and 16. Right now in Melbourne, it's 11 degrees. ABC News.
14: Good morning, welcome to AM. I'm Rachel Mealy, coming to you from the lands of the Turrbal and Yuggera people in Brisbane. On today's program, shockwaves across Europe as Germany's far-right party takes the lead in a state election, its anti-immigration policies resonating with voters.
15: It is seismic, incredibly important, obviously not just for this small region that has voted, but for Germany and for Europe.
14: And the scandal-plagued Christian Brothers on the cusp of being permanently kicked out of the schools their order founded. The federal government's push for social media platforms to do more to keep Australians safe online will ramp up this week, with draft laws for a digital duty of care set to be unveiled. The Communications Minister, Annika Wells, says the policy intent is clear. Australians want choice and for basic safety standards to be maintained.
16: We want to ask big tech and ensure that big tech identifies risks on their platform. We want to make big tech mitigate against those risks on their platform. And if they don't, we want them to face really significant penalties.
14: But the proposal to give users greater choice over what they see in their feeds is already facing pushback, with the opposition voicing censorship concerns as the Greens call for Labor to go further to hold big tech companies to account. Here's political reporter Lexi Junewick.
17: Social media algorithms decide what you see when you scroll, but amid growing concern they're feeding content that's causing real-world harm, the government is moving to force social media companies to give Australians greater choice. It's due to release draft legislation for a digital duty of care this week.
18: I think it's a strong move by the government.
17: Dr. Joanne Orlando is a leading digital wellbeing researcher.
18: Algorithms are at the core of all the issues that we're having with social media.
17: It's understood that while the government wants to make it the law for big tech to give users the choice of what they see in their feeds, whether an opt-in or opt-out mechanism is used for algorithms will be up to the platforms. Dr. Orlando, an associate professor at Western Sydney University, says the choice to opt-in to a personalised feed is the safer option.
18: So that means everyone would, by default, get what they are called like a generic feed. That's what Meta have called it in their most recent court case over in the States. So it's still not going to be 100% perfect and safe. because they're still collecting a lot of data about us from all the third-party apps.
17: Under Labor's proposal, tech companies would be responsible for minimising and preventing harm on their platforms or face hefty fines of up to $100 million if they don't. The opposition is yet to land on a position on the plan.
19: Well, firstly, I'd like to see the detail of what the government is proposing.
17: Liberal frontbencher John O'Dunham believes more needs to be done to tackle algorithms, but he and others in the coalition, including opposition leader Angus Taylor, are concerned Labor's proposal could threaten freedom of speech.
19: Back when we did deal with the hate laws in the parliament, there was that very difficult task of balancing free speech with, of course, the need to protect community from insidious and terrible activities that take place online. So, one, we want to see the detail and make sure that we can get that balance right.
17: As the government denies it's looking to censor the internet, the Greens are pushing for a commitment to an opt-in model for algorithms, as advocated for by Teach Us Consent Chief Executive Chanel Kontos. Sarah Hanson-Young is the minor party's communications spokesperson.
20: If there was a genuine opt-in on algorithms, it would give the choice back to the individual. This is actually about freedom.
17: The government's push to hold social media companies to account will be a key theme this sitting fortnight, with Communications Minister Annika Wells also urging Parliament to pass a bill to strengthen Australia's social media age restrictions for under-16s. The legislation, which includes bolstering the eSafety Commissioner's information-gathering powers, hit a hurdle in the Senate in July after the Coalition and Greens referred it to an eight-week inquiry. The committee has since recommended the bill pass.
9: Lexi Dunawick reporting. For more on this, I spoke earlier with Chanel Kontos, who is the founder and chief executive of advocacy group Teachers Consent, the organisation that launched the Fix Our Feeds campaign. Chanel Kontos, how important is it to get this right?
21: I think it's really important that we go in strong from the beginning and bring an opt-in into this legislation instead of having to update it and reform it 18 months from now. And opt-in is important for a few reasons. First of all, it gives individuals the option to actually give affirmative consent to entering a recommendation system and to being able to be fed this sort of content. It could be a really great parental control for parents to use to provide a softer landing onto social media for young people. And we also know that the sudden onboarding onto misogyny happens within minutes of signing up to the application. So that we want to prevent that highway on, not just provide an off-ramp once they're already on it.
9: What do you think we risk with young men and what they're being fed in their algorithms if we don't act?
21: If we don't act, we're just going to have a continuous version and probably more sophisticated over time of this recommendation content targeted at young boys and men that by default is engineered to promote content that is outrageous or invokes strong emotions like fear or insecurity or desire. And it's basically contributing to a quite sophisticated profit model where these insecurities and emotions of young boys and men are being taken by a select few through their content, and they're making money off promoting these ideologies.
9: What would you say if the week ahead saw political negotiations settling for an opt-out solution for social media algorithms? Would that be good enough?
21: I think we just need to use this opportunity to go all the way. Instead of having this debate later, I think that Australia has been world leading in online safety, and a lot of countries look to Australia for their legislation and for what's possible and what can be done. So we should go for best practice. We don't want to half do it.
9: Some opposition parties are using the term censorship in terms of this debate. What's your response to that?
21: I'm so glad you brought that up, because this opt-in policy actually promotes free speech and freedom of access to information, because I think what we can forget is that the algorithm actually censors and promotes what it wants, and we have very little control and understanding over what it does at different times, and you know, tech billionaires get to choose what words or topics are propagated or that are censored. Whereas an opt-in option, if you, again, it's about choice. So if you choose to have your algorithm, you can have it as it is and as the tech bros want it to be. But if you choose to not have an algorithm, then you'll see content from accounts you follow, but that means that you'll actually see content from accounts you follow, because I'm sure anyone who uses social media can relate to knowing that they miss a lot of things because they're being fed recommendation content instead of the people or the topics or the companies that they're intentionally following.
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21: Thank you for having me.
3: You're listening to AM, where it's 13 minutes past 8. Germany's far-right party, Alternative for Deutschland, or the AfD, is on the cusp of an historic electoral victory which could cause a political upheaval across Europe. The party has surged into first place in state elections in Saxony-Anhalt, voters responding positively to its anti-immigration policies. Europe correspondent Elias Kluwer joined me earlier. Elias, why is this result so significant?
4: Well, this has wide-reaching political ramifications in Germany. So it looks like AfD, the Alternative for Deutschland, is on track to win this state election in Saxony-Anhalt in the east of Germany in a landslide. Exit polls show they'll get about 44% of the vote, but that's probably not enough for them to govern in their own right. It looks like they'll fall about 2 to 3 seats short of a full majority. So this is where things get interesting. In Germany at the moment, there's what's called the firewall policy. The major parties have established this, and it's basically them saying, we will refuse to govern in a coalition with the AfD, the far-right party, the AfD. Now, the AfD is banking on defections from the main centre-right party, the Christian Democratic Union, the CDU. The CDU is run nationally by Germany's Chancellor Friedrich Merz, who is growing increasingly unpopular. And if there is a breach or the firewall just falls apart, his leadership is in serious jeopardy. This is also significant, Rachel, though, for the historical context, because it's the first time a far-right party has won a major election in Germany since the end of World War II.
3: And Elias, tell us about the AfD. Who are they and what are some of their policies?
4: They are unashamedly far right of the political spectrum, Rachel. Some of their policies include a mass deportation program of migrants. They've also proposed segregating classrooms on immigration status and learning needs. They have dismissed climate science. They want to roll back LGBTQ rights. They are also Eurosceptics, so there's talk of them introducing a referendum, if they're elected nationally, to exit the EU. Look, at this stage, they could potentially walk away from governing, even though they'll win in a landslide. But what is clear here, Rachel, is that Germany's political landscape is changing and the far right is well and truly on the rise.
3: Elias Kluwer there. For more on this result, here's John Kampfner, who's a Berlin-based author and journalist.
22: It is seismic.

0: It is incredibly important, obviously not just for this small region that has voted, but for Germany and for Europe and for liberal democracy overall in the world. I mean, it shows that a party of the far right and the AfD in Germany is very, very right-wing, more than other equivalents in Europe. Supported by the Trump administration, supported by the Kremlin, can absolutely dominate the election campaign, and its result is goes further than even the most optimistic AfD supporters were hoping for.
1: Some of Australia's leading legal minds believe there's a significant prospect of the High Court overturning the federal government's recent ban on the nation's most high-profile neo-Nazi group. A victory in the nation's highest court for White Australia, also known as the National Socialist Network, could be embarrassing for Prime Minister Anthony Albanese. It would also pave the way for the white supremacist group to form its planned political party in a blaze of publicity. Lucy Carter reports.
2: You will not replace us!
3: The sound of white supremacists chanting at a far-right free speech rally in central Melbourne on August 30. Many are furious at the federal government's crackdown on hate speech and its ban on the neo-Nazi group White Australia. That group, which claims it was about to launch a political party, is now heading to the High Court. Constitutional law expert Anne Toomey says it's a fight the government may not win.
4: A lot of those laws were rushed through, and this one in particular, I don't think it had sufficient scrutiny.
3: Professor Toomey says the hate speech laws introduced in the wake of last year's Bondi Beach terror attack are vague, and she believes the High Court will ask the question if the laws are good for Australia in the long term.
4: If you get beyond looking at the particular plaintiff, which many people would find abhorrent, if you move beyond that and you look at, well, what does this legislation do? And if it's on the books and if it's held to be constitutionally valid, how could that be used in the future against all sorts of different groups?
3: Fellow constitutional law expert Professor Anthony Gray agrees.
5: It's easy to defend freedom of speech for people whose views are what we call reasonable or views with which we agree. It becomes challenging when we're dealing with an organisation or with people who express views with which we may disagree.
3: Professor Toomey says there is relevant legal precedent from when the federal government attempted to ban the Communist Party in the 1950s.
4: It is possible, and it has happened before, to the extent that the Menzies government did find its legislation was found to be constitutionally invalid by the High Court.
3: New South Wales Labor MP Stephen Lawrence has publicly criticised the hate speech laws and is worried White Australia leader Thomas Sewell is about to get more undeserved publicity.
6: Imagine the optics. Thomas Sewell launching the White Australia Party on the steps of the High Court after having a big win there, where we would be handing these people a political gift.
3: A spokesman for the Home Affairs Minister, Tony Burke, said he was not able to provide any comment while the case was ongoing. The High Court will hear the matter tomorrow and Wednesday, with judgment expected at a later date.
1: Lucy Carter reporting. The chair of the body set up by the Christian Brothers to run its school has indicated it is considering permanently breaking away from the Catholic order that's been plagued by abuse claims for decades. The trustees of Edmund Rice Education Australia also say the Christian Brothers asked the school's body for money to help support elderly brothers without telling them that could include 8 convicted pedophiles. Four Corners' Louise Milligan has this exclusive report.
7: In the Victorian Goldfields regional city of Ballarat, Detective Sergeant Kevin Carson saw the impacts of Christian Brothers' crimes again and again. He carries with him the sadness of premature deaths and suicides of people who were educated by the Catholic order.
8: Tell me what it's like to have to break the news to mothers of sons who have suicided because of abuse by the Christian Brothers.
9: Yeah, it's one of the saddest things that a policeman can do.
7: The former detective has been horrified by the Christian Brothers' recent conduct after they announced in June they were facing insolvency, leaving survivors stranded. 1 month after court proceedings against the Christian Brothers were put on hold, the trustees of Edmund Rice Education Australia, which took over the brothers' schools, agreed to step in as defendant in child abuse litigation against the order.

0: Arthur. Stephen Brown is the chair of the trustees and he's being interviewed for the first time.
1: I'm here to say clearly to the victim survivors and their support people, we are going to be working with them.
0: While the trustees say they will take responsibility for the claims, Four Corners can reveal that the relationship between the two bodies has become fractured. The brothers told the New South Wales Supreme Court that they had met with the trustees and other Catholic entities earlier this year to tell them they were facing insolvency and ask for financial support. But Stephen Brown says the first time he found out about the true financial picture was 3.5 months later.
1: I would certainly remember that. I do not recall that matter being prosecuted in terms of insolvency.
0: Stephen Brown says the only thing he recalls the Christian Brothers asking for was $1.5 million to help support the living costs of elderly brothers. He says they did not tell him the order was also paying for the living costs of 8 brothers in the community who are convicted pedophiles.
2: To ask Australian taxpayers and fee-paying parents to pay for the living of convicted pedophiles, how would you characterise that request?
1: We will not be seeing any of that money being supportive of Christian Brothers who are pedophiles.
0: The relationship between the two bodies has become so strained that the trustees now tell Four Corners they are looking at breaking away from the brothers altogether.
1: Over the next 12, 18 months, the province of Christian Brothers in Australia will be out of the way or removed.
0: The Christian Brothers did not address this in their response to Four Corners. Their statement said,
3: "No taxpayer funds or school fees paid by parents will be used for the future care and living needs of any Christian Brothers."
4: Louise Milligan reporting there, and you can watch her full story tonight at 8:30 on ABC TV or anytime on iView. And if you're in an abusive situation or know someone who is, call 1-800-RESPECT. That's 1-800-737-732. In Lebanon, Israeli strikes killed at least 7 people on Sunday in retaliation for what the military says were Hezbollah drone attacks fired at Israeli soldiers. Despite a US-brokered ceasefire with the Lebanese government, the Israeli military is still operating in southern Lebanon, where attacks have continued since the agreement in June this year. Middle East correspondent Caitlin Kelly reports.
5: A body wrapped in a blue blanket is pulled through the rubble as men search among the wreckage of another Israeli strike in southern Lebanon. Smoke billows in the valley below the town of Arab Salim after Israeli attacks on Sunday killed at least 2 women and injured 6 in an area outside the Israeli-occupied security zone. Abbas Hedar stands in the ruins of his brother's home. The Israeli military said it issued an evacuation warning to the area around a building they claimed was used by Hezbollah. Abbas says his brother lived abroad and the house was still under construction.
6: May God have mercy on those who died in Arab Salim, martyrs who have nothing to do with anything. This is a civilian's home whose owner is not here, so there is definitely nothing inside.
5: In total, across southern Lebanon, at least 7 people were killed and 20 injured on Sunday, according to the Lebanese Health Ministry. In strikes, the IDF said were retaliation for drones fired by Hezbollah at Israeli soldiers operating inside Lebanon. The Israeli military called it a blatant violation by the militant group, without reporting any casualties as a result of the incident. Earlier this year, the US brokered a ceasefire between the Israeli and Lebanese governments, but Hezbollah was not part of those negotiations, and the Israeli military continues to hold and occupy territory in southern Lebanon. In the town of Nabatieh al-Faqwa, 2 people were killed and 2 injured, and the out-of-service Gandour hospital destroyed, where the IDF claimed a Hezbollah command centre had been established. In the nearby city of Nabatieh, often described as a Hezbollah stronghold, Mayor Abbas Fakhar al-Din expressed outrage, describing damage to the government buildings.
7: This is a crime in every sense of the word. The Lebanese state must take action, and at the very least, defend its institutions.
5: Lebanese President Joseph Aoun condemned the strikes, branding Sunday's events a dangerous escalation. More than 4,000 people have been killed by Israeli strikes since the 2nd of March, when Hezbollah fired at Israel in support of Iran. This is Caitlin Kelly in Jerusalem, reporting for AM.
4: Parents of young people who've taken their own lives and Australia's top mental health experts say states and territories need to lift their game in suicide prevention services. They point to crisis support services being unavailable, a disconnect between the public and private systems, and the traumatising effect of putting young people in adult psychiatric facilities without family involvement. Catherine Gregory reports.
8: Sydney mother Sophie Reed Hamilton says the hardest thing about her 18-year-old son's mental illness was seeing him pushed into an adult psychiatric service.
9: Adult services are just not suitable for young people, let alone adolescents, and in some cases they can actually make things worse.
8: Her son died by suicide at 19 years old in late 2024, and she feels he was failed by the state's mental health system, particularly crisis care support.
9: The service landscape was so fragmented, and when we needed the right help, it just wasn't there.
8: She's part of a group called Parents for Crisis Care Reform, a non-partisan parent-led advocacy group working to improve crisis support for young people. Ahead of the upcoming New South Wales election, the group is calling for the next government to invest in a six-point reform package for the sector. The big one, recognising the age of 12 to 25 as a specific youth cohort that has dedicated youth crisis responses.
9: This includes mobile support, hospital in the home. Third, we need safe alternatives to emergency departments. Fourth, we need youth-specific inpatient units for 12 to 25-year-olds that are staffed by specialists.
8: The group also wants coordinated care between different types of services and between the public and private psychiatric systems, as well as including families in the patient's treatment. The Commonwealth recently invested in services such as Headspace and some youth specialist centres, but both Sophie Reed Hamilton and other experts say there are gaps at a state level.
10: Sadly, state governments have been asleep at the wheel, and as a result, we've seen, you know, a lot of tragedies, preventable deaths.
8: Professor Patrick McGorry heads up Youth Mental Health Service Origin.
10: So the state government should really be developing immediately widespread hospital in the home teams for young people, so that young people can be treated not in emergency departments or acute units, which can be very traumatising.
8: Patrick McGorry backs the campaign's reform, saying suicide is the biggest cause of preventable death among young people. And with the upcoming elections in New South Wales and Victoria, he says those governments must commit to acute mental health care.
10: You have some obsolete adolescent units around the place, which only go up to 18. And the coverage really needs to go up to age 25, like the federal government has recognised even 20 years ago.
8: In a statement, the New South Wales Minister for Mental Health, Rose Jackson, said her government has recently bolstered investment in mental health by 20%, the bulk for community-based services such as Kids Helpline and contributing to the Commonwealth's Youth Community Living Support Services. While a Victorian government spokesperson said its state leads the way with mental health, but it's still investing in services.
4: Catherine Gregory reporting. In finance, oil is up. The global benchmark Brent crude is trading at $96.28 US a barrel. Gold is down at $4,429 US dollars an ounce. And the dollar is stronger. It's buying 72 US cents. That's AM. I'm Rachel Mealy. It's 8:30.
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12: Good morning, Steve Martin here, through until nine, and welcome back to the program. In this half hour, a couple of things that we're going to talk about, and you may want to join in using the talkback lines or using the SMS, 1300 303 468. And 0467 842 722. We're going to talk about roads again, topic of the month, it would seem. There's been a bit of reaction from a few different groups in relation to the $352 million that the state government has promised to fix as they describe it, 500,000 potholes. It's come out that, well, the reaction has come out from locally, the Southwest Victoria Alliance. They've welcomed the commitment. This happened on Friday. Rural Councils Victoria also welcomed that major commitment on country roads funding. Regional Cities Victoria took a slightly different tack. They've welcomed the funding, but they've also written to the Premier, apparently, outlining 30 priority roads that they want fixed, and quite a number of them are in our part of the world. So we'll talk with Councillor Ben Blaine about that. He's the chair of Regional Cities Victoria. There's two RCVs in this story. There's Regional Cities and Rural Councils Victoria. So it gets a bit confusing. But we will talk with Ben Blaine about that. But at the same time, I noticed a post that was put up late last, oh no, yesterday it was, by PJ Shields Transport. Now, we've spoken with them on the program in the past about roads and what's happening with their trucks, what it's doing in terms of damage. And it's really quite a stunning post. It says, a couple of weeks ago, a friend sent me a photo of potholes between Glen Thompson and Wallora, knowing we travel through there. This morning he posted the repair job of those potholes, which not much of a repair job. It's already starting to break up. So that's where perhaps you come in this morning. 1300 303 468 and 0467 842 722. It's one thing to repair 500,000 potholes. It's another thing to do it properly so those repairs last. We'll get to that in a moment. And today is National Threatened Species Day. And it's set on the day that the last thylacine died in the Hobart Zoo. We're going to talk about Threatened Species Day because there is some local research going on in relation to wildlife shelters. So when an animal comes in and it's looked after, they know a bit about how the animal responds in care and all that sort of stuff. What do we know about when the animal's released and how well it survives and readapts to being out in the wild? Apparently not that much. That's what this research is looking at. So we'll find out a bit more about that. It's between Federation University and the Ballarat Wildlife Hospital combining to do this. Let's get started with some local news headlines. It's good morning to Laura Mayers in the newsroom.
13: Good morning, Steve. A 19-year-old man is expected to be charged on summons after allegedly travelling more than 100 kilometres an hour through suburban streets of Ballarat. Police pulled over a speeding vehicle which was seen driving 106 kilometres an hour in a 60 zone on Sturt Street around 11:20 on Saturday night. Police say the 19-year-old man is expected to be charged on summons with dangerous speeding and exceeding the speed limit by 45 kilometres an hour or more. The Coalition has pledged $288 million to fix the state's roads if elected in November. The opposition has made the promise of giving $1.5 million to each of the state's rural and regional councils every year for 4 years. It comes part of a pledge by the Coalition to restore the Country Roads and Bridges program. The Victorian Roads Minister has been contacted for comment on whether Labor will match the funding promise. And Agriculture Victoria says it's identified several new infestations of a highly invasive and noxious weed that poses a threat to livestock. The noxious weed, called serrated tussock, has been detected in Ballarat and surrounding areas. Agriculture Victoria says the weed poses a significant threat to Western Victoria's grazing land as it's highly invasive and dangerous to livestock. Agriculture Victoria is urging the government, community groups and land managers to work together to contain the spread further west. And for more of your latest news and stories, you can head to abc.net.au/local.
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15: It's Brad Arnold from Transport Victoria. Steady line of traffic for the Western Freeway Melbourne bound at the moment. The usual brakes on around Leakes Road and Hopkins Road through Aintree, Deanside and towards Caroline Springs. Pretty clear run after that onto the bypass, the M80 Ring Road and down to the Westgate Freeway. Had an earlier collision that'll turn around near the Western Highway. That's been cleared from the left lane. And delays at the city out of the Westgate Freeway building coming off the top of the bridge in towards the city exits. Further back, the Princess Freeway a little busy around Hoppers Crossing in towards Laverton past High Street. Just with merging issues through that stretch once again this morning. Geelong Ring Road clear in both directions. A little bit of road damage being reported around Scottsburn on the Midland Highway south of Buninyong. So drive with caution. caution through there. Otherwise, a good run between Ballarat and Geelong. Okay for the Hamilton Highway. And no major incidents for the Princes Highway between Portland and Geelong. Still got those works happening just west of Terang with speed lane restrictions in place in both directions. If you're getting onto a V-Line service this morning, Ballarat, Ararat and Mirrabarra lines running well in both directions. A heads up for the 9:41 Vaughan Ponds, the Southern Cross service. That'll run at a reduced capacity of 3 carriages due to a train fault. Check the V-Line website to help plan your trip.
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0: flexible pavements versus rigid pavements, the varying costs and maintenance requirements, and why our flexible pavement network is falling apart. So that's come through from Jeff Moran, and the Facebook page, if you want to have a look, is The Pothole Engineer on Facebook. You should be able to find that relatively easily, and there are some photos and other bits and pieces. I've only had a little bit of a look at that. But let's talk about roads. As I mentioned, there has been some response to the state government's promise of $352 million. The state government is talking about this in regards of being able to fix 500,000 potholes by January 2027, I think was one of the dates it was released. So the Southwest Victoria Alliance, which takes in a number of our councils in the southern end of our listening area, they have welcomed that announcement, I think, that came out. They've also welcomed an announcement by the Victorian Liberals and Nationals to restore the Country Roads and Bridges program. So that's also getting a bit of attention. Rural Councils of Victoria is also happy with the Victorian Liberals with the Country Roads and Bridges program, and they have been talking a bit about the pothole problem as well. Regional Cities Victoria has written to the Premier in relation to the $352 million road maintenance funding that was announced, saying that there are 30 roads they say urgently need fixing. Three of the priorities are in Ballarat, another three are along the Princes Highway corridor. That $352 million has been announced as a way to fix 500,000 potholes. It sounds from the way Regional Cities Victoria is mentioning these roads, for them it's more than just the potholes. Councillor Ben Blain is the chair of Regional Cities Victoria. Ben Blain, good morning.
1: Good morning, Steve.
0: Now, in the Ballarat region, you've got Ballarat-Carnham Road, Western Highway, Western Highway Brewery Tap Road intersection, so that's at Warren Heap. For the southwest, Princes Highway around Warrnambool, Hopkins Highway, the Princes Highway at Allensford as well. They're the main ones that are in or on the edge of our listening area. It's more, by the sound of it, Ben, it's more than potholes for you guys.
1: It's way more than potholes for us, Steve. It really is about where, everyone we keep hearing, especially our state MPs talking about potholes. It's not about potholes. Some of these roads are past the point of patching potholes. We need to be looking at rebuilding some of these roads, and we're hearing it more and more. And like your ex-road engineer, and we've got stories coming out from more and more road engineers going, the roads have been left to be in such a state, we've got to be looking at not just patching, but actually rebuilding some of these roads to make sure that they're safe and that they can keep driving, that tourism, the economy, and all of the things across southwest Victoria.
0: Okay, so for these 30 roads in the extended list, what's 350 mil 52 million going to do?
1: Well, look, it'll make an improvement. Will it be enough to fix them? I'm not 100% sure, but the 352 million that was announced will go into roads. But you've got to remember that all that money isn't going into rural and regional Victoria either. It's also going into Metro Melbourne as well. So how much of it's actually going to be tipped out into the regions is sort of a little bit of a question mark that hasn't really been, defined at this point in time, as far as I'm aware.
0: Okay. You've written to the Premier. Have you heard anything back?
1: We haven't had any response yet. We sent it out last week. We are hoping to get a response at some stage, but I think this really does highlight, and I think it highlights on both sides, so the government and the opposition, where our roads just aren't good enough and we need extra funding because roads are turning into, they're one of the biggest issues across our state at the moment is the poor state of our roads network.
0: So, in terms of the opposition, I just want to so offset one against the other. We've got 352 from the state government. So have you been in touch with the opposition? Have you talked to them about similar sorts of amounts and similar sorts of road priorities from rural cities Victoria, regional cities Victoria?
1: So what we've actually seen, and this is just comparing the two, is so the state government had already announced, the $1.04 billion for road maintenance, and they've added on the $352 million just for this year, while the opposition's actually committed to $5 billion over 4 years. So it's a little bit more. It's about 1.5 billion a year across the roads. And then we also saw with the coalition on Friday that they actually announced the which is about 200 it's about $280 million, the Country Roads and Bridges funding, which will actually go to 38 local councils to be able to do things with their local roads and bridges as well. So we're seeing

0: We're seeing more and more funding, and we have been talking to both sides because we know how important it is looking at their roads to actually have them, you know, in better condition than what they are now. Because I think everyone's getting pretty tired and driving along and blowing potholes across our road network in Victoria.
1: Yeah. How confident are you, Ben Blaine, that with the promises that are being given, that they'll be able to be fulfilled in the next parliamentary term? Because we have seen politically promises made and the intention is there, but it doesn't quite get around to it in the parliamentary term.
0: Look, we all live in hope, and I do hope that we see a big improvement across our road network. You know, they've got 4 years to be able to do it. They're committing extra funds. Is it enough funds? Well, time will tell. And it will be interesting too, as well, to both sides, whether it is the opposition or the state government, if they would actually release so that, you know, the people of Victoria actually know what is the state of our road network, and if they would actually release and show what is the state of our road network. You know, state government currently holds the data, and would the opposition commit to releasing that as well so that, you know, they can really be held to account to make sure that we know what our worst roads are and we know where the investment is as well. Mm. We've got our list here in what's affecting our regional cities, but I'm sure there are plenty more roads that need major works as well.
1: Well, I was just going to ask you about that because these are major highways on this list for the most part, or major transport routes at the very least. I know just moving around Ballarat, there's a lot of local council roads which have some pretty big potholes in them as well. I would assume the same would be the case in Warrnambool, where you're the mayor of Warrnambool City Council, Ben Blaine. So what happens to those roads?
0: Well, those roads, and it's something that, well, we are, you know, if we do see the opposition actually take government, we have seen extra $1.5 million across all of the councils there, which should make a big difference across a lot of our municipalities for our local roads and bridges. But when it comes to the complaints that we actually get as council, most of the complaints we actually get aren't about our local roads. They're actually about the state arterials. The state arterials are the ones that we just seem to be getting pounded on all the time.
1: Yeah, okay. So it's still that level of, that high levels of government where you're getting the problem. You're seeing most of the problems being reported back to you.
0: That's right. So we're getting complaints. You know, I know we manage our local roads, and I'm not saying all our local roads are perfect, but they're in all right, Nick, compared to the complaints that we actually get on the major state arterials.
1: Mm, okay. So how long do you now give it? You've written to the Premier. Do you wait to hear? Do you expect to hear back in some form, Ben Blaine?
0: Oh, look, I'm expecting that we'll hear back. You know, we should hear back in the next week or so. I'm hoping, and I'm hoping that we can actually sit down and really have a real discussion. You know, $352 million is great for a one-off sugar hit, but we need to see sustainable road funding across multiple years. Our roads haven't got to this state overnight, Steve. They've got this state over years and years, and it's going to take years and substantial investment to turn this around to actually have roads that we can be proud of in Victoria.
1: Yeah. Ben Blaine, thanks for your time once again.
0: Thanks, Steve.
1: Councillor Ben Blaine, Regional Cities Victoria Chair and also Warrnambool City Council Mayor, and 30 of the state's roads they say that need fixing now. And as I said, for the city of Ballarat, the Ballarat Carnham Road Western Highway and the Western Highway and Brewery Tap Road intersection, so that's at Warren Heap. There is already some money being spent to look at planning for an upgrade to that intersection, what can be done, and that's coming through with some federal money. But by the sound of that, there needs to be a bit more urgent fixing in the meantime to make sure that it's safe. The Midland Highway gets a mention on the Bendigo end of things, but for the southwest, it's the Princes Highway, the Hopkins Highway, and the Princes Highway at Allensford as well, are the ones that are mentioned by Warrnambool City Council. Given that these are regional cities, Victoria, so that's based around the big cities, so there will be stretches in between and along those main roads that also need a lot of work, but that's where things like Rural Councils of Victoria will come into the picture. So there's a lot going on in terms of announcements for some of the funding. It says the Country Roads and Bridges program that's been welcomed. The $352 million has been welcomed. It's a bit of pushback as to where it should be spent. I think everybody across Victoria wants a piece of that pie. It's just going to be interesting to see how much of an effect it actually has if the target is between now and January 2027. It's 3:13, not 3:13 minutes to the next news coming up at 9 o'clock. ABC Ballarat 107.9 FM and on ABC Listen. This is Midnight Oil. It's Forgotten Years.

Forgotten Years on the SMS, Steve in Bamber says, we'll never forget Rob's pounding of the drums. Oh, yeah. Thank you, Steve, for your SMS. Just last word on roads for this morning. On the weekend, the state government announced they're going to put an extra $550 million in for the Western Highway. And this is, I just wanted to double-check the details before letting you know about this. So it's effectively between Melton and the start of the Deer Park Bypass. There's $1 billion from the feds. Now, the $550 million announced yesterday by the state government. And the plan is, this is the first time I've actually seen details of the plan. So new lanes, it eventually will be three lanes out of Melton all the way from Ferris Road until Hopkins Road, and then four lanes

0: until you get to Ballarat Road, which is where the Deer Park bypass takes off. So that's the plan, and some upgrades to some interchanges and overpasses in amongst all of that. So it'll be consistent speed all the way through, and three and then four lanes, and then onto the Deer Park bypass. So it's a bit of extra investment money being talked about there. 1300 303 468 and 0467 842 722. We'll talk threatened species in just a moment. Brian's called in on the TalkBack line. Brian, good morning.
1: Hello, Steve. How are you? Thanks for taking the call.
0: Now, just explain what's happened.
1: Yeah, I was just saying to Debbie, I've got four children under 20, so they all live in Ballarat. My 24-year-old just lost two tyres off a car in the last couple of months that he can't really afford to replace. He's only young, starting out. And I've been trying to get on to someone in Ballarat who is responsible for the state of our roads, especially the potholes. I can't get any choice of roads, Ballarat City Council. They tell me it's the Department of Transport. But I was just wondering, with the power that you have through your media, would you be able to get a hold of somebody and put them in front of a microphone and who's actually responsible for our potholes on our roads and see if we can get something done about it? Because I can't find anyone.
0: All right, Brian, what I'm going to do, I'm just going to pop you back to Deb. So if you can give Debbie the actual road where the potholes are, so we know whether it's a council or a Vic Roads road, that's the first bit. If you can't get onto anyone to actually help you out, which would be awfully frustrating. So I'll get you to give Deb some of those details, and then from there we might be able to make a few phone calls and work out a little bit from there. Now, today is National Threatened Species Day, and while there is the national picture with these sorts of things, there's also some local research which is worth highlighting, because it's looking to ensure that some of our local animals don't end up on the threatened species list. Dr. Adrian Lavinia leads a joint project between Ballarat Wildlife Hospital and Federation University, and it's tracking what happens to animals after they've been released back into the wild, as I understand it. Dr. Adrian Lavinia is our guest this morning. Good morning to you. Welcome.
2: Thank you for having me, Steve.
0: Tell me about the research project.
2: So our research is looking at post-release monitoring of commonly presented species to the hospital, and we're looking at monitoring what happens to them after release. So a lot of resources and time is put into, you know, the rescue and the rehabilitation of wildlife globally, but what happens when they're released is an understudied area. And hospitals are a great resource of information. And so what we wanted to do was combine the information about the hospital admissions with post-release data, but also add in as much health data as we could to okay. get a picture of the health of the species. So the species that we're looking at are koalas, echidnas, and birds of prey. And most of those aren't on the Victorian, you know, threatened species list, other than the little eagle, which is listed as vulnerable. Mm. But the whole point is to understand these species before they end up on that list. So to understand what the pressures are that exist for them within the landscape.
0: So how are you doing that? If you're going to monitor them post-release, I'm assuming you must have some sort of tracking device?
2: We do. So there's a number of different transmitters that we use. On the echidnas, we used good old-fashioned radio transmitters, and we stick them on the quills. It's a bit of a process, and we've modified it a few times because echidnas are pretty hardy. So we've had quite a few shed their transmitters earlier than we would have liked. But we've also had some stay on for 9 months, and so we've been really thrilled with, you know, the data that we can collect with that. But it does mean manually going into the field, so it's, you know, a lot of field hours. The koalas and our birds of prey have what we call GPS store on board. So the GPS signal is stored on the actual transmitter, but we can download it remotely if we go in and radio track them. So then that gives us a lot more data, because we can get 5 or 6 points per day for each animal.
0: Rightio. So what have you learned so far?
2: So

0: If we think about, I guess, if we think about echidnas, we know that they need leaf litter. They tend to always navigate to areas where there is fairly deep leaf litter, and those areas are usually areas that have remnant vegetation and old growth trees. And so, if we think about Wobbookurrung, which is a reasonably new regional park, there aren't a lot of old growth trees in there. And so, we have unsuccessfully released a few echidnas in there and they have walked straight out. They've ended up a lot in on roadside vegetation because some of those remnant roadside vegetation is actually undisturbed. So there's a lot of leaf litter in those areas. And so we're understanding about echidnas that that roadside, what we used to call corridors, is actually habitat. With koalas, we know that they do a fair bit of road crossing behaviour again because their home ranges tend to be fairly large, so a few kilometres, and they don't recognise that a road is in the middle of it. So they do cross the road. So we know again if we go back to Wobbookurrung, the koalas that we release in Wobbookurrung, will often be moving right around through that landscape and can end up sort of entangled in the houses
1: Right.
0: that are surrounding it. So we're trying to kind of put these little bits of jigsaw puzzles because we don't have a huge data set. So we're trying to gather the information from small pockets and then layer that as much as possible.
1: So how much longer do you plan to be studying this, or is this just going to be something that is ongoing now for some time?
0: I would really like to be able to continue the study on so that we can get years of data. And it also gives the students at Federation Uni opportunities to not only learn ecological skills through tracking and map making and understanding statistical analysis, but it also gets them out and understanding the landscape that they live or study in. So I would very much like it to continue on, but I'm also very much looking forward to completing the first part of it and actually being able to publish some of this.
1: Adrian, nice to talk to you. Thank you for your time this morning.
0: You're welcome, Steve. Thanks for having me.
1: That is Dr. Adrian Lavinia, Ballarat Wildlife Hospital and Federation University, and this research project looking at what happens with the animals post-release using those trackers, predominantly the eagles, echidnas, and koalas. And it'll be interesting to see what is worked out over time as to where you release, where you don't release, where animals will and won't go and will and won't stay, I guess, also. That's it from us for this Monday morning. Back tomorrow, bright and early at about 6:15. Have a great day, 9 o'clock.
2: ABC News with Mary MacDonald, good morning. The Federal Treasurer says One Nation's plan to allow Australians to tap into their superannuation would leave people tens of thousands of dollars worse off in retirement. Under the minor party's proposal, renters or mortgage holders would be able to carve off a quarter of their compulsory 12% super payments for up to 3 years to assist with cost of living pressures. But Jim Chalmers has hit out of the policy, accusing One Nation of being anti-super.
3: One Nation are risky and dangerous when it comes to the financial situation of Australian workers. They don't like super because they don't support workers, and this announcement makes that really clear.
2: Communications Minister Annika Wells says tech companies should be held to safety standards in the way car and toy companies are. The federal government is preparing to unveil draft digital duty of care laws, which would allow people to opt out of social media algorithms and force companies to protect users from harm. The minister says the laws would introduce basic safety protections that social media companies have to follow.
4: We want to ask big tech and ensure that big tech identifies risks on their platform. We want to make big tech mitigate against those risks on their platform. And if they don't, we want them to face really significant penalties.
2: Police say the highest priority this morning is to find alleged axe attacker Peter O'Ryan, who was on the run in Gippsland in eastern Victoria and likely armed. He's accused of setting upon his elderly

0: parents and brother in tyres on Saturday during an argument. They all remain in a critical but stable condition in hospital in Melbourne. Detective Inspector Mark Rossiter says there are more resources in the area as police continue the manhunt.
1: Our intelligence suggests that Orion isn't a bushman or a bush person, and whilst it's likely that he headed into that area, he's more known to frequent towns like Morwell and stay in abandoned houses and the like.
0: Police are investigating a shooting which has left a man dead in Melbourne's north. Emergency services responded to reports of a shooting outside a house on Victoria Drive in Thomastown shortly after 7:30 last night. The man, who was yet to be identified, died at the scene. Police are yet to arrest anyone in connection to the incident and are appealing for anyone with information to come forward. Melbourne Airport's new pick-up and drop-off zones will open next month. From October the 6th, the drivers will be redirected to the multi-level car park with departure and arrival zones on different levels. Passengers will need to walk along a pedestrian footbridge to access the terminals. The current departures ramp will be closed as work begins to expand the international terminal into the forecourt. At least five people have died after an Amazon Prime cargo plane overshot a runway in Miami. North America correspondent Cayman Gock reports.
2: Plumes of smoke billowed from the large aircraft as emergency responders rushed to the scene. The Amazon Prime cargo plane overran a runway at Miami International Airport, crashing into multiple vehicles on a nearby road. More than 60 fire and rescue units attended the scene and several people were rushed to hospital. The incident caused a ground stop at the airport, delaying about 250 flights. The Federal Aviation Administration will now investigate the crash. Cayman Gock, ABC News.
0: Indonesia's foreign minister has warned rampant forest fires could worsen as smoke haze blankets much of the island of Borneo. Indonesia correspondent Tim Swanston reports.
3: Fires across Indonesia have been burning for months, with the super El Nino underpinning drought and fire conditions in the country. Peatland fires, which are difficult to put out, have contributed to smoke haze being spread across much of the island of Borneo, spreading to neighbouring Malaysia, Brunei, and last week as far as the Philippines. Fires in Sumatra have also spread haze to Singapore and Peninsular Malaysia. Indonesia's forestry minister said September will be a crucial month, with rain not meaningfully forecast till October.
0: To sport, and Carlos Alcaraz is through to the quarterfinals of the US Open tennis in New York. The defending champion beat the American Tommy Paul in straight sets 6-4, 6-3, 6-4. The second seed, back after a major five-month layoff, is bidding for a third New York title and eighth major. To the weather now, and there's a strong wind warning for the Bay's West Coast, Central Gippsland Coast and East Gippsland Coast. For the state, mostly cloudy with isolated showers, tending scattered near and south of the ranges during the morning and early afternoon. For Melbourne, cloudy, the high chance of showers becoming less likely this afternoon, with the top today of 14 degrees. Tomorrow, mostly sunny, 16. Wednesday, a shower or two and 14. Right now in Melbourne, it's 13 degrees. ABC News.
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5: And a very happy start of the week to you. It is great to be with you, and a happy day after Father's Day. If you are a dad, I hope you had a good day yesterday. I loved seeing the dads down at Federation Square for the cheerleading world record that was underway there. There are a few dads down there with the kids, an interesting way to spend Father's Day, that's for sure. And we are going to talk about dads shortly. There's a survey out showing that there are a lot of fathers who are not taking parental leave. There are reasons behind that. So we're going to find out a little bit more about that and also hear from our Victorian Father of the Year and get his take. And of course, it is Monday, so that means we have your gardening gurus coming in. Nancy and Michael will be with you later this morning. Be sure to get in touch with your gardening questions. It is beautiful weather, or it has been. So I'm sure you've been getting out in the garden a little bit more, maybe seeing some new blooms that you haven't seen for a little while. So if you've got any gardening questions, 1300 977 222, the number to call. Make sure you save that for when our gardening gurus are in about half an hour's time. You can also text in your questions on 0467 842 722. Always good to get in early for gardening.
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5: But first, as part of this year's budget, the federal government announced from next July there will be a cap on the support provided to veterans for allied health expenses at $5,000 per year unless there is a, quote, demonstrated clinical need. The government says this is about limiting unnecessary overservicing, and it's prompted some veterans to speak out, including Senator Jackie Lambie, who shared her personal story in Parliament a few weeks back, an emotional one. Have a listen.
6: Last night I told Kate's story, a female veteran who waited for 3 years to get surgery for vaginal prolapse. Why did she wait so long? Because she couldn't find a gynaecologist who was happy with the low prices DVA had to pay. If I didn't have a good job, that could have been me. About 6 months ago, my vagina started to prolapse. This is an injury that is directly connected to my back injuries from my time in the army. My vagina was collapsing and 3 months later it was taking my bladder with it. I put my claim into DVA over a month ago, crickets. No duty of care from the Department of Veterans Affairs, absolute zero. So I came to Canberra to get the operation. I paid the $7,000 so they wouldn't end up like Kate. If I was like the majority of female veterans, I would have had to wait for DVA to approve my claim, and then I would have to search and hope like hell that there would be a gynaecologist who would accept the low rate that was paid by the Department of Veterans Affairs. The awful thing about this condition is that it also affects your bladder. A crucial treatment for post-prolapse surgery is physiotherapy, but female veterans can only get a maximum of 4 physio treatments, and they have to fight their way through a mountain of forms to get that, even though the experts say that the recommended amount is between 5 and 12 appointments at the very least. How would that go under the cap for our veterans, let alone our females? I would like to ask the Prime Minister, I'm asking you once more, I'm begging you, Prime Minister, we are already suffering enough. Drop the bloody cap!
5: That is Senator and veteran Jackie Lambie there speaking in Parliament a few weeks ago. And this morning, a group of veterans are laying down their service medals outside Parliament House in Canberra to protest the government's plan to cap allied health spending. Advocate Julianne Finney is one of those there. You may know her from her campaigning for the Royal Commission into Veteran Suicide following the death of her son, David, who was a Navy veteran. Now, there's a press conference on right now, so I spoke to her a little earlier. As part of this year's budget, the federal government announced from next July there will be a cap on the support provided to veterans for allied health expenses at $5,000 per year unless there is a, quote, demonstrated clinical need. The government says this is about limiting, quote, unnecessary overservicing, and it's prompted some veterans to speak out, including Senator Jackie Lambie, who shared her personal story in Parliament.
6: Last night I told Kate's story, a female veteran who waited for 3 years to get surgery for vaginal prolapse. Why did she wait so long? Because she couldn't find a gynaecologist who was happy with the low prices DVA had to pay. If I didn't have a good job, that could have been me. About 6 months ago, my vagina started to prolapse. This is an injury that is directly connected to my back injuries from my time in the army. My vagina was collapsing and 3 months later it was taking my bladder with it. I put my claim into DVA over a month ago, crickets. No duty of care from the Department of Veterans Affairs, absolute zero. So I came to Canberra to get the operation. I paid the $7,000 so they wouldn't end up like Kate. If I was like the majority of female veterans, I would have had to wait for DVA to approve my claim, and then I would have to search and hope like hell that there would be a gynaecologist who would accept the low rate that was paid by the Department of Veterans Affairs. The awful thing about this condition is that it also affects your bladder. A crucial treatment for post-prolapse surgery is physiotherapy, but female veterans can only get a maximum of 4 physio treatments, and they have to fight their way through a mountain of forms to get that, even though the experts say that the recommended amount is between 5 and 12 appointments at the very least.
7: How would that go under the cap for our veterans, let alone our females? I would like to ask the Prime Minister

0: Sir, I'm asking you once more. I'm begging you, Prime Minister. We are already suffering enough. Drop the bloody cap.
1: That is Senator and veteran Jackie Lambie there speaking a few weeks back. And this morning, a group of veterans are laying down their service medals outside Parliament House in Canberra to protest the government's plan to cap allied health spending. And Advocate Julianne Finney is there. You may know her from her campaigning for the Royal Commission into Veteran Suicide following the death of her son, David, who was a Navy veteran. Good morning to you, Julianne.
2: Good morning.
1: Now, why are you so concerned about this allied health cap, Julianne?
2: Well, absolutely. It's not even as good as it sounds. I mean, they're raising... the minister is raising fees for allied health so that the providers get more money. So the $5,000 is going to last even less time. And what they've done, in effect, is given providers more money but not allowing the veterans to use it. And, you know, they forget, they say that if there's a clinical need, I'm not sure who decides that clinical need, because I'm pretty sure that people don't go to allied health just to have coffee with a practitioner. And DVA promising that, you know, it will all be done in 28 days. DVA's never done anything in 28 days. I'm concerned about the cap because even in my own son's circumstances, and he asked for help in October 18. They told him he could have it in April or May of 19, and he died in February. He needed psychological help, and he needed it then, and it didn't come. In part, I blame the fact that he couldn't access allied health for his death. There's a lot around this. It's not just that, but there's a lot around it. But my goodness, you know, allied health services are not just used for treatment, but they're also used for prevention and maintenance, and cost a lot less money in the long run. There should be no cap, although they want to use the word threshold and then say that you can go over it if there's a clinical need. None of this is the truth. It is all spin. I'm sure that when the minister puts it through, he will put the cap and the allied health providers' fees going up through as one piece of legislation. Mm. They're separate.
1: Have you spoken to the minister about these concerns, Julianne? Because you're saying, you know, you don't know how they would decide what a clinical need is. Has the government provided any detail to you and to those campaigning about how that might work? No?
2: No, they're doing policy on the run. I think we all know that. And those details aren't yet available. They will be, but everything that they're doing is policy on the run. If I can just put in that, instead of following the recommendations of the Royal Commission, which are mostly good, they're adding all these extra things, and they are taking away veterans' choices in so much, be it in an advocate or in allied health or in choice of doctor. They're just taking away all the choice and paying millions of dollars for people to take that choice away.
1: Well, the government also says this is to stop providers from over-servicing. Do you think that's an issue, Julianne, that there have been some providers maybe taking advantage of the scheme?
2: Look, it might be, but then they work out with that provider and you know, and perhaps say to people, they're off the they're on the banned list, or, you know, or we're going to look at this provider. You can't get payment from DVA anymore if you are going to over service. But I sit in Senate estimates whenever it's on, and they could name three providers that do that. Three. Mm. And even then, they don't know that it was over servicing. It was just a lot of money.
1: You're hearing from Julianne Finney, advocate for veterans after her son David. And I understand, Julianne, that your son's medal is one of those that was laid down today. Is that correct?
2: Yes, and that was a really hard decision for me. I had to really think about it, but I knew that David wants well-being for all his defence brothers and sisters. He really wants that. And so he joined with other veterans, and a Navy veteran laid his medals down too. I didn't do it. I'm not a veteran. I'm Dave's mum. I put his photo on a wreath down. Mm. But yes, and it was very emotional watching people who should be wearing their medals with pride, watching them put them down because we have a government that doesn't care about our veterans. Mm.
1: And what does it mean to lay the medals down, Julianne? Is this a long-term relinquishing of the medal, or is it more that symbolic action, as you say, of, you know, this is something that you hold dear, but you're placing it on the ground?
2: Some people have actually put them down until things change. I've got David's medals back, so symbolic. It is such a feeling of pride to know that you have served this country, to know that you have been awarded medals, that you're decorated, that you're all my heroes if you've served, and then have a government that really is... It's despicable. I don't know another word. The suicide rate has not gone down. It continues. I'm still getting phone calls. I do believe that it's at exactly the same rate that it's been for quite some time, three or four night, and it's not stopping. So do something about that. Do something about veteran wellbeing and veterans' lives, please.
1: Julianne, you were obviously one of the most high-profile campaigners for the Royal Commission into Veteran Suicide. Do you feel like there has been progress come out of that Royal Commission?
2: I do believe that a lot of the recommendations are fantastic, but as we often fight with getting them put into action in the manner that they were intended is really hard work. The minister we've got at the moment likes to add things, and that is, you know, as I said, pay $1 million to, you know, to, for instance, the Institute of Veterans Advocates. They've given them millions to set up, but to do nothing. It's just something that in the end, all choices are taken away from veterans. And if you serve this country, why would you now recruit? Why would you enlist? Why would you enlist when you get treated like this, when you get out?
1: And Julianne, is it true that the RSL and Legacy are now working with the government to co-design the changes, that they're on board with what's happening?
2: They are always, will always go and work with government before veterans. Although they say, you know, that they're doing it for veterans, they will always go for the grants that they're getting. And, you know, they are promised things, but certainly they are not on the veteran side in this. They are either believing the spin or finding no option but to go with it.
1: Julianne Finney, thanks so much for your time this morning.
2: Thank you so much, Alice.
1: That is Julianne Finney there, one of the advocates at Parliament House this morning, meeting with politicians, laying down their medals in protest against the federal government's plans to cap allied health spending for veterans at $5,000 per year. We have contacted the federal government and the RSL for comment. And if you need help, please do reach out. There are a number of services there for you. For veterans specifically, there is 1-800-VETERAN, which is 1-800-838-372. Open Arms as well, 1-800-011-046. Those are numbers that are there for you specifically for veterans. Of course, you can also contact Lifeline on 13 11 14. On the text line on 0467 842 722, Joe in East Gippsland says, what about the pensioners the soldiers fought to protect? You can get in touch 1300 977 222. You can text in on 0467 842 722. And I'd love to hear from you if you are a dad, how you spent your Father's Day, but also if you took paid parental leave. We are going to dig into a survey shortly looking at the number of dads not taking it and what might be behind that after some Eskimo Joe. This is For the Sea.

0: Bit of Eskimo Joe for you from the sea, the name of that one here on ABC Radio. Alice Walker's my name. It is 24 minutes past nine. And I wonder if you're a dad, how much time you took off when you became one. Did you take time off work? Did it feel like enough time? A new report by the Parenthood and Movember has come out showing that one in three dads took no parental leave at all, while the majority of those who did take time off said that it wasn't enough. You're joined now by Tegan Gilchrist, who's Senior Director at the Parenthood. Morning, Tegan.
1: Thanks, Alice. Thanks for having me.
0: What a contrast there.
1: Absolutely.
0: Either nothing or not enough, it seems.
1: I think for everyone, it's still they wish they had more time, and that's what the report really shows, that only about 70% of dads got some time, but that ranges from 1 to 5 weeks, and it's really not enough to learn how to be a parent, and that they need more time, and that there's a third of dads who still can't access that leave.
0: One in three is a lot more than I would have expected to not be taking any time off when they have a child. So did you dig into why this is happening?
1: Yeah, we did. And there's a couple of different barriers showing up. Number one is that a lot of families can't afford it. The paid parental leave scheme is paid at the minimum wage. And when the higher income earner earns more than that, dropping down is just a cost the family can't afford at a time when there's new expenses and new little people to look after. And so sometimes that the 4 weeks that they have access to through the government scheme, it's leave on paper, but it's not leave in reality because they can't make ends meet. And then for the other dads, it's really about what are the barriers in their profession that are still stopping them. So there's still a lot of cultural barriers in male dominated workforces, so we need to both lift the rate that we pay paid parental leave to give families more time, and also look at how do we encourage dads across all different professions to take that time, because when the report shows how powerful it can be for dads and mums and babies all together.
0: So you found that that cost of living barrier, was that stronger than the stigma or cultural barrier, Tegan?
1: It's about split. So, and I think those two things probably compound for a lot of people as well. And we're hearing more and more from families that say there's just a real gap between the minimum wage and the cost of living pressures they're under that's really impacting their ability to make ends meet in that precious first year that builds a foundation for a baby's whole life.
0: Well, Tegan, thanks so much for your time. Let's bring in Simon Burnett, who's a dad from Kyneton in central Victoria, who was actually voted the YMCA Victorian Father of the Year this year. Congratulations, Simon. What a title.
2: Thank you, Alice. Very, very humbling, that's for sure, and much undeserved.
0: I'm sure that your kids would say different. But what did you do when it came to parental leave, Simon, if you don't mind sharing your own story?
2: Yeah, for sure. Myself, I took about a week off, I think, if memory serves me correctly. We've had three wonderful kids, so took about a week off. But I definitely definitely resound with the challenges. There's no question about that. I think it's a challenging climate for dads. Certainly in the organisation, not-for-profit we've put together, we work with all sorts of people. Tends to be younger people. But, the role that a father plays in a young person's life is enormous. And I've seen that firsthand myself, but I also see that firsthand working with a lot of young people, so and hearing their stories likewise.
0: And so were you one of those people, Simon, who took, you said you took a week off, did you then feel that was not enough? Do you wish that you had more time?
2: Definitely, for sure. Like, it's a very, very precious time, not only when you're bonding with your new child and or continuing to build bonds with your other children that are working out who is this new little bundle of joy in our family. Aside from that, purely just the supports to our partners. Like, it's a monstrous change on any family, physically, emotionally. I would love to have been present more. That's for sure. But the realities of, working families and putting food on the table has to come first.
0: So really was that financial barrier for you, or did you feel like, that you would have been judged at work if you took longer off?
2: Probably slight, a bit of both, to be honest. Maybe I'm my worst enemy. I put that pressure on myself. But at the same time, there is also reality that you only have a certain amount of leave. So you have to contend with these truths as well.
0: Yeah. And so what do you think would help Simon? Sounds like just raising the amount. Is that what you think is needed to kind of really get dads doing
2: this? Awareness, doesn't it? For sure. Mm. Raising awareness and raising the amount, for sure. Look, what I've come to see in my own both struggles and life as a father is kids don't need perfect fathers. They just need fathers to turn up. They just need presence. Providing matters, but presence matters too, I think. Literally just being present in those moments, I think, is very, very important. Mm. Because, we inherit our stories. We've each got our own stories. But we don't actually have to repeat them. We want to be creating positive stories for our kids. Mm. We want to be creating stories where they're present, our parents are present.
0: Absolutely. And how many kids do you have, Simon?
2: I've got three wonderful kids, Jacob, Levi and Asher.
0: How old are they?
2: Jacob is 15, Levi is 13, and Asher, my daughter, is 10.
0: Ah, well, then they're definitely old enough to know what it means to have Father of the Year. What do they think of you taking out this award?
2: Oh, well, as I've said many a time, really my kids are probably the only people qualified to decide whether I'm the Father of the Year. But, I see this award less as recognition of me and more as a recognition of what happens when just ordinary people keep on turning up for other people and... the great work of many at Social Foundry there in Kyneton that are doing an amazing job. So, I'm very humbled and
0: a good winner always is. Did your kids nominate you, Simon, or how did you end up with this award?
2: Some people at Social Foundry, our trainees and staff, actually nominated me for the award. So, very humbling.
0: Oh, well, congratulations again and great to hear from you this morning as well. Thanks, Simon.
2: Thanks again, Alice. Cheers.
0: That is Simon Burnett there. He's a dad from Kyneton in central Victoria, Victorian Father of the Year, in fact. And as you heard, took just a week off when his kids were born. Would have liked more, but difficult to make ends meet, but also said maybe a bit of pressure on himself that he felt like he couldn't take too much time away from work or was worried about what that might mean. That's certainly what the Parenthood of Movember have found, that one in three dads are taking no parental leave at all. While the majority who do say that they're not getting enough time off, and that cost of living factor and that stigma or cultural factor, Tegan Gilchrist from the Parenthood was saying about, and even split as to what is impacting fathers there. So you can get in touch, let me know what it was like for you on 1300 977 222. You can also text me on 0467 842 722. You also want to keep those numbers because gardening is coming your way very shortly, and the earlier that you get your question in, the better it tends to be. So 1300 977 222, the number to call. And while you're dialing that, let's hear what's happening with the weather from Belinda House from the Bureau of Meteorology. Morning, Belinda.
3: Good morning. Yeah, we certainly saw some decent rainfall at the end of last week. The 3 days for the

0: weekend and Friday combined, up around 100 millimetres recorded around the alpine parts. Bright, just shy of 70 millimetres. But look, we're not expecting any rainfall like that, well, this week at all. So the weather across Victoria today, we're seeing fairly cloudy conditions, or at least cloudy conditions extending statewide. Showers are going to be mostly confined to on and south of the ranges, with generally dry conditions further to the north. So daytime temperatures around the state today, mid to high teens as a broad expectation, so it's fairly cool for this time of year. As we look around Mildura today, 19, Swan Hill 17, Horsham 15, Bendigo 16, Shepparton 15, Echuca 17, Seymour 15, Albury, Wodonga, Wangaratta 17, down into the southwest, Hamilton and Warrnambool 14, Ballarat just 12 degrees today, Sale 15, Bairnsdale 16 degrees, showers mostly on and south of the ranges, and they will be on an easing trend by the time we get to this evening. Those showers will have contracted off to the east.
1: Beautiful. Thank you so much, Belinda House. Appreciate your time.
0: Thank you.
1: And yeah, certainly was some rain over the weekend, as Belinda was saying. How much did you get where you are? I wonder if it was enough to help you out in the garden. That is what we are doing next. We are going to take your questions for our gardening gurus. So take down those numbers, 1300 977 222, the number to call. You can text in on 0467 842 722 if you've got any gardening questions in the wash up of the rain at the start of spring. Now is the time. Nancy and Micah will be in to answer them after Dolly Parton. This is Here You Come Again.

Wasn't She Something? Dolly Parton. With Here You Come Again on ABC Radio at 23 minutes to 10. It is that time of the week where you can get in touch with your gardening questions, and our gurus are in the studio ready to respond. 1-300-977-222, the number to call. 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

0: Do they?
1: Yes.
2: On my walks now, I'm seeing a lot of blossoms. I'm seeing wattle. I'm seeing daffodils and even some tulips.
0: Oh, the natives are going mental at the moment.
1: Crazy.
0: There's heaps. If you go into your garden centre at the moment, there is heaps of natives flowering. Great time to shop.
1: This is their time.
2: Great time to shop for natives. There you go. First tip for this morning. Great time to get out for the natives. At 1300 977 222, you can text in on 0467 842 722. We've got some questionings coming in, so let's just get into it with Derek in Lakes Entrance. Good morning to you, Derek.
3: Good morning.
2: How's your garden looking at the start of spring?
3: It's looking, I've got about an acre, and it's looking very, very, everything's green, very green.
1: Oh, well, beautiful.
3: Except the lemon tree.
2: Oh, dear.
1: That's okay.
0: That's okay.
1: It's okay.
3: The lemon tree actually is very healthy. It's got about 200 lemons on it, so it's, I've got to say it's pretty good. But I have got one little problem with it. It's got green fungus growing up the branches.
0: It's
3: about 20 years old, so it's a pretty established one.
1: That's nothing to cry about.
3: Yeah, I'm not crying.
1: Don't cry.
3: I've got the chainsaw up.
1: No, don't you dare.
0: No, it's just, what is it? It's a lichen, okay?
1: Yeah,
0: so
1: the lichen's
0: growing up, which is actually just a combination of a fungus and bacteria, isn't it?
1: Yeah, and it's no big. If it disturbs you, you can spray it with copper.
0: Yeah, or lime sulfur.
1: Or either one.
0: Yeah, the lime sulfur. But the main thing is to feed it regularly, because if you feed it more, it sheds its bark, and then that'll go away. It's a sign that your tree's probably not being fed enough.
1: They'll just get them on the south side because they can.
2: So it's not going to damage the tree, but maybe it needs a bit of fertilizer
0: Or you can spray with copper or a lime sulfur on the affected areas and it'll kill it. Huh?
2: Say again.
3: Neem oil wouldn't be any good. That's only for
0: just not a fungicide.
3: Okay.
1: Them and strawberries, food.
0: Yeah, food.
1: Food, food.
0: Citrus, because they're starting to flower now. So
1: I've already fed them.
0: Yeah, do your first feed, but people don't feed them enough. And you need to feed them now and then again at Christmas and then again in March. And that if you do that, then they'll maintain their greenness over the year. But they are the biggest hogs in the world, aren't they?
1: They were just little piggies.
0: Piggies.
1: But like you said, Eric, how many million lemons have you got on your tree?
3: About 200.
1: Yeah, see what I mean? She deserves all the food she can get.
2: What's the best food to give a lemon tree?
0: Oh, just do
1: anything, everything.
0: Well, a citrus food, citrus food is probably best because it'll have a lot of potash in it or a lot of potassium in it, and they do require a lot of stuff.
1: And manure and compost.
0: Yeah, you can still compost. You can give them a bit of manure because that'll improve the soil, but I would still do a specialised citrus food as well.
1: Oh, everything you can think of for citrus.
2: There you go, Derek. Well, there's nothing to worry about, and having 200 or so lemons means the tree's definitely doing pretty well, but some tips there for you. So thanks so much for calling in. 1300 977 222 is that number to ask your question to Nancy and Michael. You can also text 0467 842 722. Renee has gone with the latter, wanting to know what's the best form of mulch to use to minimise it as a fire risk in fire seasons.
1: Ooh, okay.
0: Gravel.
1: Gravel.
0: Gravel.
1: Gravel's good.
0: Yeah.
2: Interesting. I know that the CFA puts out booklets about, the kinds of plants that are, more fire resistant, perhaps, in your garden. I don't know if that extends to mulch, though.
0: No, not to mulch. But all the mulches will be...
1: Burn readily.
0: They can be. Otherwise, you've just got to do a gravel mulch.
1: That's trendy. Gravel's trendy.
0: So, actually, with some of the natives and that, I know that I've seen a couple of native gardens and that they have a fine gravel mulch
1: on it. Looks good.
0: It looks nice.
1: Yeah.
2: Is it just aesthetic, or is there something about the gravel? Like, does it change the quality of the plants?
0: Me personally, I'm not a big fan of it because it tends to do reflective heat off it. That sometimes affects a lot of plants, and you just have to be careful on what you use it on. And it doesn't add to the soil profile. Whereas if you use, pea straw or sugarcane mulch, then you're improving the organic matter in your garden and things like that.
1: Will mulch down eventually, a few thousand years, and it'll be mulched down.
0: That's good.
1: That'll improve the soil.
0: Yes, in 2,000 years. Yes.
1: And it's also, it was so trendy for a while. Everybody put gravel down. Little rocks, big rocks, medium rocks, didn't matter.

0: But it doesn't improve the soil as much in that.
1: No.
0: But when you're talking mulches as well, if you use a woody mulch and things like that, you often get especially if it's not aged or composted well, it'll actually get a thing called nitrogen drawdown on it, which you get when woody tissue degrades down. It sucks out all the nitrogen out of the soil, and it makes you. Things like lemon trees go pale.
1: Yeah, they do. They go all pale.
0: Yeah.
1: And it breaks down and goes into the dirt. And if you have good dirt, you have good plants.
2: And so is there a certain plant or a certain climate where gravel would be better if you are looking for it as the best sort of
0: succulents
2: fire
0: really
2: one?
0: Like it.
1: And
0: then, as I said, a lot of native gardens are done with a gravel mulch as well.
1: Mm. And I'm finding I've got a big gravel area, Alice, a big gravel area, and I'm over that now. And I've just been putting seeds in. Low-growing clovers for the bees, and then flowers and seeds and whatever.
0: Mm.
1: And they go down through the gravel, and they strike. It's working. It's slow, but it's working.
0: I think the main thing is to go through really to choose trees and shrubs that are fire resistant.
1: That's what you do.
0: And that you can get from that CFA booklet on
1: they
0: fire
1: resistant. Lots of them.
0: Yeah. So even some of the wattles, I heard Mernsey Eye.
1: Somebody else told me that too.
0: Mr. Moore from Burnley, old teacher, the head of the arbor, he was talking about how they use the Mernsey eyes are fire resistant.
2: There you go. Okay. Shout out to Mr. Moore on ABC Radio. 1-300-977-222 is the number to call to ask a question to our gardening gurus, Nancy Morgan and Michael Van Bergel. They are here with all their knowledge ready. You can also text on 0467-842-722. Good morning to Leanne in Bendigo. Hi, Leanne.
3: Good morning. How are you?
2: I'm good. What's happening in your garden at the moment?
3: Well, we've got an orange tree. Now, on one side, the orange tree is a lemon tree, but the rest of the outside of the orange tree is open to the air. But it's got a black sooty mould on the fruit and on the leaves.
0: Mm.
3: Now, what do we do?
0: It's a sooty mould, which is secondary to either scale or aphids.
1: Some bug has been there.
0: Yes. And really... just white oil or eco oil on it. Just spray that regularly. That'll get rid of the primary cause, which is the bugs, and the fungus will wash off eventually. So with all my citrus, I actually spray them now once a season with oil.
1: And
0: it gets rid of a lot of those bugs like that. And also leaf mine is quite bad. Yeah. And it'll decrease your likelihood of citrus gall as well. So that would be just do that regularly. And they like it. They really do
1: They
0: like
1: do.
0: It.
1: They shine all up and they smile.
0: Shine, yeah. Mm.
2: So
0: yeah.
2: How can you tell an orange tree is smiling, Nancy?
1: Well, because they do. They just smile. They look at you and they're
2: just
1: happy.
2: Looks like some nice healthy fruit, nice healthy
1: leaves.
2: You've
1: got to go out and talk to your trees, get your glass of wine at night and walk around and talk.
2: How
1: they talk.
2: Leanne, make sure you talk to the tree as you spray it. Very important step.
0: And the other thing is feed. So we were talking about the feed beforehand. If you're tree is well fed, then it's just like us. If we got good nutrition, the bugs are less likely to get on us, and that's probably the best thing you can do.
1: And one thing that goes way back old thing is plant a couple of nasturtiums to climb the lemon tree, and that way ants that like lemon trees won't climb up the trunk.
0: There you go.
1: And if the ants don't climb up the trunk, and the ants are good little farmers, and they'll put aphids on the tree because they want the honeydew.
0: Yeah, but I find it get more scale than aphids.
1: If the ant does, scale too. But if you get rid of one of the problems if you don't have ants up the tree.
2: And by doing the oil, then you get rid of the problem that you were seeing, Leanne, which is that sort of black mildew. Thanks for calling in. Let's head straight to Justin in Halls Gap. Morning, Justin.
4: Hi, how are you?
2: We've got a bit of a fruit tree theme this morning. What's your problem?
4: I've got a stone fruit tree. I suspect it's an apricot. It had some fruit last year, but the birds got to it before I net it. My problem, though, was with curl leaf, and I was going to spray it this year, but the weather this weekend wasn't great, and now it's flowered in that time. Is it too late to spray, or is there anything else?
0: Apricots don't get curly leaf.
1: They don't.

0: Yeah, something else.
1: Curly leaf is only restricted to
0: plums and peaches
1: and probably and actually almonds, I think.
0: Well, yeah, that's a Kunis thing.
1: But if you get it on... No, plums don't get it either.
0: No, it's
1: peaches and nectarines.
0: Yeah, peaches and nectarines are the big fellas.
1: Yeah, but if you get curly leaf on the other ones, it's actually due to aphids.
0: Yeah, and it's the bugs probably.
1: Yeah,
0: underneath the leaf.
1: Yeah, and they all get into that apical. So what you need to do is really look out for at that early stage in spring, because there isn't the natural predatory insects around the place. You might need to spray, if you want to do it organically, probably do it in a time of the day that there's not bees around, which would be, Nancy?
0: In the morning, early morning.
1: Early morning.
0: Late evening.
1: Yeah, late evening, and you could give a spray with either an oil or a neem oil.
0: Neem oil.
1: Yeah, but it's actually caused by aphids if you got it, okay? And sometimes it's black aphids, which actually...
0: Oh, they're bad.
1: And they harbour on the roots over winter.
0: They
1: and come up over...
2: Very exciting sort of pathway for you there, Justin, to figure out what fruit tree you actually have.
0: What he does have.
2: Surprise fruit.
3: Better this year, I think. So.
1: Yeah, but so with the peaches and nectar, you spray a bud swell when you see the pinks of the bud with a copper base spray, and that will do the curly leaf. But it's a different type of curly leaf if you see it on the peaches and nectarines. It looks a bit deformed, like a tumour, doesn't it?
0: It does. Ugly.
1: Yeah, just if you Google an image of a leaf curl, it is very distinctive. And if you got that coming up, you can just pick that off the leaves now, and the new set of leaves will come up naturally. Maybe a bit of seaweed.
0: That's what I'm thinking. Maybe what you could do, Justin, is spray it with seaweed every fortnight.
1: Mm.
0: That's organic. Yep. It's pure.
1: Yeah, and also give it a good feed as well.
0: Oh, definitely feed
1: it. A good feed, again.
2: Maybe you can take a photo on Google Lens, see if it'll help you figure out what that tree is. I really want to know what fruit you end up with, Justin. Keep us posted. Thanks so much for calling in. I've got another citrus question from Liz in Euroa, who says, what does yellowing of the leaves of my finger limes and lemon tree mean, and how do I treat this?
0: Goes back to food.
1: Food. So usually in the winter as well with citrus, they're a subtropical plant, and all that nitrogen gets locked up and they can't get to it. So
0: refer to it in the winter as nitrogen lockup because it's so cold.
1: Yeah.
0: And they're miserable. They want they live in paradise, and then we want them down here.
1: Yeah.
2: Feed the trees. Feed and speak to the trees.
1: Yes. Feed the trees three times a season with citrus food in the warmer months.
2: Okay.
1: You need that holy trinity. Water, food, heat.
0: Yeah.
2: Beautiful. It's still time for you to get in touch if you have a question. 1-300-977-222, the number to call. You can also text in on 0467-842-722. We do love to hear your voice, though, of course. But this question comes from Ballarat, Nancy and Michael. They ask, hi, gardeners, is it too late to plant asparagus crowns?
0: No, you're right.
1: You can plant them anytime. It takes actually about 2 years for them to start to actually. I'm harvesting at the moment.
0: I am.
1: I am. So the crowns actually.
0: They get older and better.
1: Better. You can actually, if you got them at the moment, you could probably put a bit of lime around them and a bit of manure and a bit of feed. Because you've got a long time of asparagus. But if you've got, at the moment, there's a shortage of crowns in Victoria. You can't actually buy them any. No, because the grower that used to do them is... has gone, yes.
2: I've heard of this with certain species before, where you find out that there's just this one person who seems to be supplying most of the state, and all of a sudden there's this gap. It seems wild that that's the way that the nursery market
1: works. Well, they were doing
2: it
1: for about 50 years.
0: Yeah.
1: But anyhow, it's, but I would, you can
0: get the seed-grown ones.
1: You can get the seed-grown ones, but then you just got to let them grow for about 2 years before the root ball has enough energy in it to produce the crowns.
2: And when would you consider too late? if now's not too late for asparagus crowns, is there
1: no,
2: a point where it's too late?
1: Anytime. You can plant them anytime.
2: There you go.
1: Plant them anytime, yeah, if you can get them. Yeah.
2: There is no wrong answer then. There you go. Very good news for that texter. 1-300-977-222 is the number to call if you want to ask a question to Nancy and Michael. We've got a few minutes left to squeeze you in. This texter says, I've got so much cape weed this year. Is it okay to pull up and leave upside down to die? Will the seed still mature? And what is the best way to control capeweed without spray?
0: Okay, well, that does work, but make sure you do it when they're before they seed. And the minute they've made a flower, they've made a seed.
2: So if they have no flowers on them, it's okay to just pull it up and leave it there. That's fine.
0: Then
2: okay.
0: It's just a green manure.
1: So there's basically two types of control of capeweed. You can either do it with a type of MCPA, which is a broadleaf sprayer in your lawn. So it only kill the flowering plants as opposed to the lawn, which is a non-flowering one. Or there is a one that is a fertilizer and chelated iron. So it's a granular form, and the chelated iron in the fertilizer
0: just overdoses them.
1: Well, it burns them.
0: I know, that's when it overdoses
1: them. So you can just go around and put that on the crowns in the lawn, and it'll rot out the crowns, and then it'll give you fertilizer down into that area, which will germinate the seeds and take it out. But it's better to do it early in the autumn, as soon as you get an autumn break, and not now when you when it's seeding, really.
0: Well,
2: Oh, well, Nancy and Michael, as always, it is a pleasure to have you in the studio and to get your expertise. Thank you so much for coming in, and all the best with this spring. Have you got anything on your agenda for planting the next few weeks?
1: Well, we were going to do strawberries.
2: Delicious.
1: It's a prime time for strawberries. Yes. So I would better than planting a tomato. It's still early, too early.
2: Better than eating a tomato, too.
1: Yep. So we would do.
0: They are just so good.
1: Yeah. So go and ask your nurseryman about day neutral ones, which fruit over a longer period of time.
0: And seed grown against vegetable grown.
1: Yeah. So if you get seed grown ones, we found that seed grown ones tend not to do runners. And then mulch them with straw. Do you know why they're called strawberries?
0: Because they mulch them with straw.
1: So they don't rot on the ground.
2: Yeah. I love this straw.
0: And pine
2: needles. Blanket. And they taste delicious. So maybe this is the year for you. If you've been thinking about strawberries and you haven't got around to it, Nancy and Michael could be an inspiration. Thank you so much to both of you. Appreciate it.
0: Thank you.
2: That is Nancy Morgan and Michael Van Berkel there, your gardening gurus this week. Of course, we will have gardening at the same time next week. So save up your questions. We always can get some great tips. We're getting out and out about in the garden on a Monday. On ABC Radio, it is 5 minutes away from the 10 o'clock news. Let's hear some Chicago. This is Saturday in the Park.

0: Chicago, Saturday in the Park, and Tom's a fan of that one. He says on the text line, good choice in music. I love this song. Me too, Tom, me too. 0467 842 722 is that text line. I'd love you to keep those numbers because with all the concerns around social media, it's probably not surprising. Community Connection has come up with a lot of people contacting the ABC for our Your Say project. So people get in touch about what matters to them, wondering whether we're losing connection, how to maintain it, what brings us together. So that's what we'll be talking about after 10 o'clock. And I want your input on this. I'd love to know how you find connection in the community. What gets you interacting with people beyond your social bubble? If you find it hard to do that, give me a call on 1300 977 222. You can also text in. It's 10 o'clock.
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2: ABC News with Mary McDonald. Good morning. A white ute has been towed from the scene of a fatal shooting in Melbourne's north as police continue investigating the death. And as Rosie Barnett reports from Thomastown, the victim's identity is still not known.
3: Now, that man is yet to be formally identified by police, but it is understood he was in his 20s. Now, we've spoken with a neighbour who returned home last night to see the body of a man here on the ground, and she says it was just moments later that emergency crews arrived. And there were around 30 to 50 of those loved ones who gathered here last night to pay their respects, to mourn, and of course to try to come to terms with just what has unfolded here. And police say that is still very much an ongoing investigation. They say the alleged shooter remains on the run this morning.
2: The president of a nearby soccer club who didn't want to be named has told 774 ABC Melbourne it's a frightening incident.
4: It's not a good look, but it's not related to the club. So again, you know, obviously it's a general car park and we'll deal with it, talk to the council and see if we can get some additional measures put in place.
2: A person has died in a house fire in Daylesford, northwest of Melbourne this morning. Emergency services responded to reports of the fire at a property on Fraser Street about 4:30. A person who was yet to be identified was found dead inside. The exact circumstances surrounding the blaze are being investigated. A major search continues for a man who allegedly attacked his parents and brother with an axe in Victoria's East on the weekend. Bec Simons reports from the scene.
5: Police are searching for Peter O'Ryan, who was last seen fleeing a house just out of Tyres in the Latrobe Valley. The 48-year-old allegedly attacked his younger brother, followed by his father and mother. His father and brother were flown to the Alfred Hospital in Melbourne. Police have confirmed this morning that all three victims have stabilised but are in a critical condition in hospital. While the house is in a bushy area, police believe Mr. O'Ryan has gone down to the Latrobe Valley. They say he's not a bushman and he's likely hiding in an abandoned building in Morwell.
2: Deputy Opposition